0: That's when he told me.
1: He told you what happened?
0: That Howard had shot him. In the back of the head. And tried to burn him.

0: and threw him in the damn river like he was trash.
1: After 18 months, he finally had some answers, assuming Rena was telling the truth. If so, perhaps Pete and Rachel could bring their son home and maybe bring Howard Ashelman to justice. By now, there was a new Fayetteville detective on the case. Larry Donegan had taken the lead.
2: I got promoted to homicide. It was one of those, hey, this cold case is yours.
1: Detective Donegan later learned about that disturbing interview with Reno Parks and discussed the details with Marshburn. But Donegan wanted to conduct his own interrogation with Parks on tape to make sure it would hold up in court.
2: He declined. He didn't even want to talk to us.
3: Did you try to interview Howard again?
2: Mm-mm. I wanted something new to throw in front of him to try and get him to a point like, uh-oh, they got me. That's what we try to do to DNA.
1: The DNA. Remember the truck parts that Howard saved? The ones which appeared to be stained with blood? Maybe that blood would match James's DNA. Detective Donegan expedited extensive tests at two different labs.
3: The seatbelts were tested?
2: Yes.
3: And?
2: Nothing.
3: Nothing.
2: Nothing.
3: Too much time had passed?
2: Yeah. Everything was inconclusive. Big. Big letdown. And it goes, you're back to square one.
1: Digging deeper into the case file, Detective Donegan reviewed all those police interviews with Howard and all his suspected Facebook pages.
2: Watching him change, he seemed to be an individual that can kind of move through different crowds. And everything just kept leading back towards Howard, that he was the primary key to the case.
1: So Donegan went to the house where Howard lived with the Benson family for a look around. He found nothing, but he did encounter Ruth Benson.
2: That's where I found out kind of Howard was a hunter. He had access to Mr. Benson's guns. And then she made a comment about Howard where she refers to Howard as Homicide Howie.
3: Mrs. Kind of, Benson?
2: Yeah.
3: Is so calling him Homicide Howie.
1: That name, much like the one Rachel and Fran had discovered. Ruth Benson told us that she called him Homicide Howie because she said he had killed a friend's dog. But police suspected the nickname really referred to what Howard did to James.
3: Did you start to feel like this is an open secret, how people feel about Howard and what he may have done?
2: Yes. I believe the Bensons knew more, and the same with his circle of friends.
1: But the Bensons told detectives, and also us, they were unaware of any crime Howard might have committed against James. As for Howard, the day Detective Donegan visited the Benson's property, he wasn't there. Turns out Howard would soon disappear and leave Fayetteville far behind.
4: Coming up, a mother's vow to her son.
5: And he says, just promise. And I said, I promise. Promise, James.
4: When Dateline continues.

0: It's a long drive from Texas to North Carolina. 20 tedious hours. But every few months, Rachel returned to the Carolina countryside to search for her son. Often alone, sometimes with her husband, Dennis.
1: This is where we started at today.
2: Yeah, this is need more here.
0: Going off some of the grim details of Reno Parks' story and her own intuition, Rachel would tromp through the thick forest along rivers and streams, combing the brush, surveying every bridge, searching for any trace of her son. Something she could bring back home to give James a proper burial.
3: If I can't find him in 50 miles, I'll put 100 miles.
4: You'll expand your grid?
3: Yes, until I find him.
4: Is this something you'll do until you just can't do it anymore?
3: I'll do it till I die.
4: What keeps you going on these searches?
3: My love. My promise.
0: Her promise. Remember when Jane...

0: James first went missing and Rachel was frantically trying to fulfill a promise by finding out where he was? Turns out, that promise was one she'd made years earlier when James's little brother Michael died.
1: The day of the funeral, when we were walking away from Michael's casket, and James touched my arm and says, "Mom, if something ever happens to me, put me by Michael." And I beg, I said, "James, please, don't ask me that."
0: You couldn't bear losing another son?
1: No. And he says, "Just promise." And I said, "I promise. I promise, James."
0: So Rachel tried to fulfill that promise, one step, one stream, and one bridge at a time, in all kinds of wilderness and weather.
2: This rugged area makes searching very difficult. Thick forests, swampy terrain, wild animals, deadly snakes. Not to mention how many years have gone by.
0: The region had also seen a major hurricane and several other severe storms which could have washed away any trace of James. So it wasn't surprising that all of Rachel's searching led absolutely nowhere.
2: Do you ever want to give up?
1: No. I'll give up when we find him. I've had a lot of people say it's been too long. Not for me, it hasn't. I'm not giving up. I can't sit and wait. I want him now.
2: So finding him would give you at least
1: yes.
2: A piece of the closure?
1: Yes, and to be able to go to his grave. And to know that's as close as I can be to him, because right now I'm living in the where. Where are you?
0: When she wasn't searching, Rachel was clicking, constantly checking Howard Ashelman's Facebook pages and comparing notes with her co-investigator, Fran Funderburg. Then, a couple of years after James disappeared, the two noticed something rather surprising. Howard's social media postings just suddenly stopped.
3: Many of the postings that had been placed there in the year past were removed.
2: It's quite the contrast from the Howard that you'd been investigating.
3: It really was, and we were quite concerned when he went off the grid for a time. He stopped posting. We were concerned that maybe he was in the wind and would not be found anytime soon.
0: Detectives and the DA also noticed that Howard seemed to just vanish.
4: The homicide detectives certainly were watching his movements and whereabouts, although there was nothing to constrain him at this time. He sort of just, you know, dropped off the face of the earth, so to speak.
0: Then, one day, several weeks after Howard had gone silent, a picture popped up on Facebook. It was Howard in the last place you would ever imagine.
5: Coming up.
6: He will morph and change into whatever he needs to change into to survive. Like, why is he in a Bible college?
5: Where he apparently found religion and a girlfriend, too.
7: She's standing there with evil.

0: It was late summer 2016 when Rachel saw it. A new photo of Howard Ashelman. But it was the setting that really caught her attention.
1: In the background, there's palm trees, a couple of buildings, license plates. He is now in Florida. Further through his page, there are pictures. And on the corner of a picture, there is Hope Sound.
0: Hope Sound, a quiet community near West Palm Beach.
1: I start Googling, looking for Hope Sound. Hope Sound Bible College, Hope Sound Christian Church, all this is popping up in the area.
0: And then her search revealed exactly what Howard was up to.
1: He is going to a Bible college.
2: What do you think when you see that he is attending a Bible college?
1: He needed it. Perfect place for him, I thought.
0: Yes, Howard Ashelman, a.k.a. Homicide Howie, was actually attending an accredited Christian college whose mission statement in part reads, committed to preparing servant leaders who think biblically, live spirit-filled lives. And here's Howard sporting a new look, dramatically different from his Fayetteville days, singing a hymn called Statue of Liberty, which was posted on social media.
3: I'm so glad to be called a Christian.
0: Singing those lyrics, Howard seems to be proclaiming his faith. Word of the new Howard spread fast to Fayetteville.
4: It is definitely like two different people. It was quite confusing to us to understand what his motivation behind that was.
5: It's divine irony for me, for somebody who's fleeing to go to Bible college. I wish I could explain the cluster cluckery that is Howard Ashelman's mind.
0: Everyone now wondered, had Howard come here to find God or find cover?
6: I think he's remorseful at this time, and he wants forgiveness. I think it's eating him alive.
0: Rachel amped up her internet search and discovered even more about Howard's new life on campus.
1: Then I find out, going through different Facebook pages, he's now seeing a young woman out there. That terrifies me.
0: Her name was Hannah Jones, just 17 at the time. She also attended the Bible college and sang in the choir, a high-profile school activity. The college posted videos of it on their YouTube account.
1: I was genuinely worried about her, and I didn't know if she knew who she was standing next to.
2: Through her eyes, she's standing there, you know, with
1: Mr. Her, Wonderful.
2: With her God-loving, clean-cut boyfriend. Through your eyes, she's standing there with a monster.
1: She's standing there with evil.
0: Panicked, Rachel called David Marshburn, the private investigator.
7: And says, I need your help. I'm like, what's going on? Kind of find out Howard's at a Bible college.
2: What do you think when you hear that?
7: He's hiding. He's trying to play, I got away with it. I'm going to get into an environment that keeps me straight so I don't mess up.
0: Marshburn reached out to the college's youth pastor and shocked him with the news that Howard, the Bible student, was also Howard the murder suspect.
7: He's like, well, not Howard. You know, he's in the choir. And I said, well, you obviously don't know Howard like we know him. I said, go online. Look at it. Look up James Chambers Missing. I did remind him that his job was to take care of his flock.
2: You got a potentially a bad sheep in the flock.
7: Well, they got a wolf in sheep's clothing. Yeah.
0: After alerting the Bible college, Marshburn spoke with the father of Howard's girlfriend.
7: And I said, I believe that your daughter could be in danger. And he's like, I can't believe. I said, sir, it's just a matter of time, and your daughter's going to wind up hurt, physically, mentally, or something.
0: By now, the Martin County Sheriff's Office was alerted. Detective Dan Dulac was assigned to what would quickly become one of the most memorable cases of his career.
8: We were concerned for the safety of everybody in Martin County. We need to find out more about what was going on.
2: So Dulac spoke with Fayetteville police to get the lowdown on the James Chambers investigation. Detective Donegan filled him in and shared his concerns about Howard.
9: He's a true chameleon, that he will morph and change into whatever he needs to change into to survive. What is he up to? Like, why is he in a Bible college?
10: Yeah, usually killers find God maybe once they're behind bars.
9: Yes. So what's the end game to this?
8: We were able to kind of get a background, an idea of the type of person he was and who we might be dealing with before we actually approach him.
10: Like, how dangerous could this guy potentially
8: be? Right, and that's the concern, is how do we need to deal with him?
2: Detective Dulac now found himself knee-deep in a homicide investigation. And soon he would be sitting face-to-face with the man at the center of it all.
11: Do you have any idea why you're here right now?
12: Yes.
13: Coming up, Howard's girlfriend, Hannah, would also soon be meeting with police.
11: So you talked about shooting people before?
14: He's made it sound like that.
13: Was Hannah in danger?
8: She was concerned that if he found out that she had been talking to law enforcement already, would his demeanor change toward her?
13: When?
15: 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Yep, nothing gets past Lucy. 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However you make money work, Wells Fargo can work with that.
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0: Hobe Sound, Florida, bills itself as a charming little beach town with understated elegance. But in January 2017, there was nothing understated or elegant about what was going down at the Martin County Sheriff's Office.
1: How long have you known Howard?
2: Since late August.
0: That's Hannah Jones, Howard's Bible college girlfriend, with her parents undergoing a probing police interview.
3: What have you been told by anybody?
2: That he shot a guy.
4: Is there some way that you can use Hannah to try to get something out of Howard?
5: Yes. The first plan with Hannah was just to get information from her, to find out what Howard had told her about his life in Fayetteville.
0: And according to Hannah, Howard admitted he was no choir boy in Fayetteville.
2: He mainly sold drugs and he was in some gangs. And he didn't care a whole lot about what people thought. If they didn't do what he wanted, they'd just shoot him.
3: So he's talked about shooting people before?
2: He's made it sound like that. I don't know if he came out.
5: My impression from Hannah was that it almost seemed like this is someone who was broken and needed help and fixing.
4: It was apparent that she truly was in love with this guy?
5: Hannah seemed to be on the fence about Howard. She wasn't sure how she was going to be able to break it off with him.
0: But Hannah's parents feared their 17-year-old daughter was now in danger.
6: We obviously don't feel comfortable with her hanging out with Howard. I don't know when he might snap or change who he is as a person, and she'd be right in the middle of it.
1: Mm-hmm.
6: And that concerns me as a dad. So
5: Hannah seemed to think that Howard didn't pose any kind of threat to her, but she was concerned that if he found out that she had been talking to law enforcement already, would his demeanor change toward her?
0: Detective Dulac needed to get to Howard quickly, before he discovered police were poking into his past. Howard was at work, but agreed to come in for an interview.
7: I don't want to go through that.
3: Well, I understand, but we need to try to...
4: What kind of person do you think he was? What impression were you getting?
5: It was just really hard to read him. He wasn't giving me a lot to work with. He was very evasive. He didn't want to talk.
0: Especially about his troubled time back in Fayetteville.
7: I've tried to erase it out of my mind because it was traumatic for me. Right after that, I started using drugs real heavy.
3: Mm-hmm.
7: And I kind of fried my brain.
3: Okay. But I'm sure you still remember.
7: I remember a little bit and stuff.
0: But Howard offered no specifics about the murder.
4: You asked him straight up if he killed James Chambers.
5: I did. And I told him, I said, I have no doubt in my mind that James is dead. And that you know something about what happened to him.
3: You want to be a preacher?
0: Howard wouldn't say. Dulac even tried appealing to his newfound faith.
3: You have made a decision to be a different person, to be a good Christian, to be a leader of the Christian faith.
5: He's here at the Bible College. He's trying to be a pastor. He's learning about Christianity.
4: You're really trying to play to the new Howard.
5: Yes. Yes.
4: Not the old Howard.
5: I knew that the old Howard would never talk to me.
0: But in the end, the new Howard wouldn't talk either.
7: I'm about to get up and walk out.
0: After that police interview, Howard went to see Hannah.
5: And she had a conversation with Howard, and she recorded that conversation.
4: Did she tell you she was going to do that?
5: She did not tell us she was going to do that.
0: Hannah didn't tell Howard either, as her cell phone secretly recorded their conversation. She had to know, was her boyfriend also a killer?
8: Who got killed? What, it was you or not? Who got killed?
7: Hey.
8: Did you do something?
7: Maybe.
8: What? Don't tell him.
7: I can't.
0: As the conversation continued, Hannah kept urging Howard to give up his horrible secret.
8: Did you kill the person? Tell me.
7: I don't have to.
8: I don't have to.
7: You sure you know?
8: If you didn't, you tell me you didn't. You did?
5: When Hannah said, did you kill someone? And he nodded his head. She tells us later that he nodded his head, yes.
4: Even though he's not giving a full-out confession, he's really, like, coming right up to the line.
5: Yes. Clearly the facts of the admissions that he's making lined up with the facts of the case of James Chambers being missing. Clearly this was going to be strong evidence in the case against him.
4: Hannah's mother later turned the recording over to the sheriff's office, but not before yet another bombshell.
5: A couple hours later, my supervisor is calling me saying, hey, Howard wants to confess to the murder of James Chambers.
4: What are you thinking when you hear
5: that?
4: I was
5: like, that's amazing. Over the course of one day, we went from having never even heard of this case before to him coming in and now confessing to this murder.
4: Detectives in two states couldn't crack Howard, but it seemed his devout and determined girlfriend had finally done it. A meeting was hastily set up in this Walgreens parking lot with Howard and the Jones family.
5: I told him, okay, I'm all ears. Tell me what you want to tell me.
7: I'm definitely going to do the right thing. I'm not trying to run or nothing, you know.
9: Okay, we believe you.
4: But that was it, because
5: the Jones family actually said he needs a lawyer before he says anything.
4: A Florida public defender soon arrived and advised Howard to hold off on talking. So, no confession.
5: That was a huge letdown. I wanted to call Fayetteville and tell them, hey, we have a confession. We've got him here in custody.
4: So he just drives away?
5: Yes. We parted ways with Howard.
4: The Bible College also parted ways with Howard. The college declined our request for an interview, but its then president provided a video statement about their former student.
10: When he shared the incident with us, we realized it was very serious, and we told him that he could no longer continue as a student at Hope Sound Bible College. We urged him to go back to North Carolina and make confession to the proper authorities.
4: Whether it was pressure from the college, Hannah, her parents, or his own conscience, Howard decided to head up the highway to Fayetteville and finally confess. As that was happening, District Attorney Billy West was finalizing a plea deal with the Fayetteville public defender assigned to Howard's case.
11: Howard Ashland would plead guilty to second-degree murder. He would get a sentence of 15 to 20 years. We thought that we'd get some justice for James and his family.
4: And maybe even find James. But then, a snag. A big one.
12: Coming up, more pain for James's parents.
4: You must have been so mad.
13: Oh, man, yeah, livid.

0: When Howard Ashelman returned to Fayetteville to meet with his public defender and law enforcement to confess, it seemed too good to be true. Turned out, it was.
1: He basically got cold feet and left the area and did not enter into the plea.
0: No plea meant no deal. No confession, no justice. And most importantly, no James. His father, Pete, was devastated.
2: What I was told by Fayetteville PD was public defender told him they don't have anything on you.
3: They thought that they were looking out
2: for his best interest. Right. He don't care about parents of the guy he killed.
3: You must have been so mad.
2: Oh, man, yeah. Livid. Livid.
0: So was James's mother, Rachel. Just hours earlier, it seemed like she was on the verge of getting all the answers about her son's murder. Did you just want to give up at that point?
4: No. One thing Howard wants me to do is give up. Walk away, lay down, and grieve. One thing I want is James.
0: Without a confession, the case against Howard collapsed. District Attorney Billy West had to let it go.
1: The evidence was not overwhelming against Howard Ashelman. We were confident that he was responsible for James's death, but we did not feel like that we were in a position right then to proceed towards trial with the case.
5: It seemed like he got away scot-free. He walked off skipping and whistling.
0: Howard returned to Florida and continued his relationship with Hannah Jones.
3: What about the Jones family? Were they accepting Howard back into their lives?
6: Yeah, from my understanding, he was still very close with the Jones family. I believe he was staying with them, and they were very tight-knit still.
3: So, like, after all they learned about him, they were still...
6: They were still very supportive of him.
0: It appeared Howard, the murder suspect, was back to being Howard the boyfriend. We tried asking Hannah and her parents to explain their 180. They declined. Detective Dulac, though, had a theory.
6: Something happened that made them change their opinion of Howard. I don't know if they were just that forgiving, if they really just saw a lot of good in him, or what was really going on there.
0: But back at the Fayetteville Police Department, Detective Larry Donegan's opinion of Howard hadn't changed. Even though his case had gone from solved to shambles, Donegan still believed he could nail him.
7: We're starting from scratch all over again.
3: So how much pressure are you feeling to catch Howard now?
7: It's there, because now he's back in Florida. But is he going to uproot and disappear?
0: Or perhaps do something even worse?
4: I was terrified he was going to do this to someone else.
3: And are you tracking him again daily?
4: I'm still watching him. Yes, because we're worried about the people around him.
0: Detective Dulac also feared the worst.
6: We would keep an eye on what was going on, and hopefully that he would go back to North Carolina very quickly before anything else would happen.
0: Months passed. Howard laid low.
3: Did you start to worry that he would never be charged? I mean, there was no solid evidence, there was no body.
4: No. I was told early on, get prepared, this could take years. And those words just stuck with me. This could take years.
0: But little did Rachel know, Detective Donegan was continuing to compile a case against Howard.
7: I went back through the case file, start looking over stuff. We have a statement here, check. We have the stuff that he talked to Hannah, check. We have statements over there, check.
3: It's not perfect, but is it enough now?
7: Yes. It's to the point where I can charge him.
0: The case against Howard included that secret tape from Hannah Jones, which DA Billy West hoped would help sway a jury.
1: We're going to get this case ready. We're going to make sure that we've got evidence beyond a reasonable doubt, and then we're going to proceed.
0: December 2017. It was almost a year since Howard's plea deal went sideways. Billy West called a meeting.
1: I remember looking at Detective Donegan, my homicide team, and said, we're going to charge him with murder and proceed to trial. If he will not accept our plea agreement, that's what we're going to do.
0: They contacted Howard's public defender.
7: between the public defender and the prosecutor's office up here, things were worked out.
3: A deal was worked out?
7: Yes. First, he had to confess to everything. Then, after the confession, he had to work with us in an attempt to find James.
0: Once again, Howard returned to Fayetteville.
7: He showed up. More or less, here I am.
3: Did you arrest him?
7: No. I charged him. So Howard was supposed to come confess. As part of the arrangement, we were going to let him leave. He would return back the following day, and then the process more or less would start.
0: But then, it was deja vu all over again.
7: Poof, he's gone again.
8: Coming up, Wedding Bell Blues.
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0: I appreciate you coming back.
1: First, he was a murder suspect, then a Bible college student, and now Howard Ashelman was a fugitive. Just a day after he promised, once again, to confess, Howard was missing, which had DA Billy West worried.
2: We didn't know where he was. People can try to, you know, drive several states away or take a flight to another country, sort of go underground.
1: The DA's office called the public defender's office, which didn't know exactly where Howard was either. So Detective Larry Donegan moved into manhunt mode.
3: I conferred with the violent criminal apprehension team. They went and did what they had to do to track him down.
1: And it didn't take long. Using cell phone records, they located and then arrested Howard some 48 hours later near the tiny town of Randleman, North Carolina.
3: I just don't know where they plan on going from there.
1: Perhaps on a honeymoon, because
2: Howard Ashelman had married Hannah Jones.
1: That's right. Hannah, now 18, was Mrs. Howard Ashelman. Just a few days before Howard's arrest, the two had driven to another county and tied the knot at this local courthouse. When Pete Chambers got word of the wedding, he wasn't exactly celebrating.
4: Why do you marry somebody that you know killed somebody? Why do your parents let you marry them? Couldn't believe it. Why? But yet they run off and get married.
1: And then apparently celebrated their marriage in rural North Carolina.
5: So there's not going to be a tropical honeymoon in this case when he's got a one-way ticket to the big house.
3: No. I don't know if his intention was just give me some time with my new wife and then I'll come and take the plea deal. But it was the craziest thing I've seen.
1: Or maybe not crazy. Maybe it was calculated.
5: Was it a strategic move, did you think? Why now?
3: That was, I think, to keep her quiet.
5: So she won't have to testify against him if they're married?
3: Once they're married, she can claim spousal immunity. I'm not going to speak. He's my husband.
1: And would their marriage also prevent the prosecution from presenting Hannah's secret recording?
2: There certainly was a bit of a concern from a legal point of view. Are they trying to make some type of move where the evidence that Hannah has is not presented to a jury if this case should go to trial?
1: So now it was critical to establish a timeline of Howard and Hannah's relationship and get a window into their private lives. So Detective Donegan got a search warrant for Hannah's cell phone and downloaded hundreds of pictures. Sure enough, there was Howard proposing and their wedding at the courthouse, plus a collection of photos of the loving couple throughout their relationship.
5: How did those photos of Hannah and Howard really help your investigation?
3: It gave us a little more insight of their relationship. My concern was that potentially Hannah could disappear, just like James. By going through the photos, looking at their life together, their relationship time frame, it appeared more that he actually truly cared about her.
1: After researching North Carolina's spousal privilege laws, DA Billy West was confident Howard's tacit confession could be used in court because it was recorded by Hannah before they were married. So detectives hauled Howard into an interrogation room while attorneys finalized his plea deal, which included several more months of prison time to make up for that year of freedom he enjoyed after nixing the first deal.
2: He pled guilty to second-degree murder and essentially 15 to 20 years. And also, he agreed to a full debriefing about what happened between he and James.
6: There was such a sense of relief that he was finally going to answer for what he had done.
5: You needed one more thing, though.
6: James. Just want James.
1: That depended on Howard and his confession. Would he finally reveal what really happened to James that hot August afternoon? And would he share the secret of where to find him?
7: I was scared. I didn't know what to do.
8: Coming up,
0: retracing a killer's footsteps to try to find James.
3: We walk to the edge of the bridge. He looks, and he's looking. He's like, this is familiar.
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8: 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Many are expecting England and Norway to be a close match. The draw is plus 280. Meanwhile, Argentina is favored to qualify for the next round at minus 300.
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0: You have the right to remain silent. Anything you say can and will be.
1: Finally, after nearly 4 years, the man who morphed from homicide Howie to Bible college student to newlywed.
2: Yes, sir.
1: Was ready to confess and solve the mystery of his own making about what happened to James Chambers and where his body was hidden.
2: I don't know why I did what I did.
1: Howard showed little emotion as he started spilling his dark secret, which first began when he gave James a ride home in a truck similar to this one. Later that afternoon, Howard took James to the Benson's house where he lived. Howard recalled during the drive, James said he wanted to go see a guy to collect a debt and would beat him up if he didn't pay, which Howard didn't want to do. Howard said James got upset. Things got heated, then got ugly.
2: I just wanted to scare him and tell him to back off, basically. Went in the back of my truck, and I picked up the rifle. And I didn't even look through the scope or nothing. I just raised up and squeezed the trigger off. And I was waiting for him to come out yelling at me to say, "You just tried to kill me." But nothing happened. You know, then I realized I was in trouble.
3: He alludes to the fact that shooting James was perhaps an accident.
4: Yeah.
3: Did you buy that?
4: No. No, not one bit. You don't grab a hunting rifle and accidentally shoot through the cab of the truck.
2: I put my hand up there and there was no pulse or nothing and he wasn't breathing.
1: James died instantly. Howard detailed how he dumped the body in the woods behind the Benson's house. Hours later, Howard said he and his friend, Reno Parks, went back to where he left it. There, in the dark woods, Howard lit a campfire so he could see. Then he admitted he tried to burn the body, but it didn't work. So Howard said Reno helped him bury it. Then, some 2 weeks later, when Howard learned detectives were zeroing in on him, he said he got nervous, dug up the body, and dismembered the remains.
5: You put the body in 3 bags?
2: Yes. And I wanted it to be able to be easier to handle.
1: Easier to handle, said Howard, when he took the bags and drove with Reno to a rural bridge, where he tossed them into a creek below.
2: It was that weekend.
5: Yeah.
1: When Detective Donegan read the transcript of Howard's grim confession to Rachel, it instantly triggered memories of all those Facebook posts she'd seen.
6: As he was reading it, I went, "He posted that. He posted that. Fire. Dismember it."
3: He had been giving you all along a roadmap.
6: Yes.
3: To what had happened to James.
6: Yes, he had. Everything except for one.
1: The one crucial detail, where was James? Howard, as part of his plea deal, was supposed to help detectives find the remains. A week after the confession, Donegan took Howard and his attorney to the scene of the crime, the Benson property.
7: How deep did you go in?
1: Nothing of note turned up there. So now they headed off looking for the bridge where Howard said he dumped James's body.
3: Does he know where to go?
4: Completely clueless. He just knows it is a bridge in Sampson County that's concrete.
3: How many bridges are like that?
4: We narrowed it down to 12 to 15 bridges.
1: For a week, they crisscrossed the rural county, surveying every bridge.
4: We went by probably about 10, 11 bridges, and it was all no, no, no, no, no.
1: Then, a local deputy gave Donegan the location of a bridge that seemed to match Howard's description.
4: We walked to the edge of the bridge, he looks, and he's looking, he's like, "This is familiar."
1: They searched the area, but some 4 years after the murder, there was no trace of James. Soon after the search, Howard was sentenced to a maximum of 20 years in prison. At his court appearance, covered by local media, Howard was actually caught on camera, smiling.
8: If I could have got to him, I'd be in jail. because I lost it that day, because now here he is actually confessing in front of me to killing my son.
3: Did he apologize? Did he show any remorse?
8: No, never. Never turned around and looked at anybody. Cold.
1: A few months later, another search was done around the bridge that Howard had seemed to remember. But again, nothing. Another year passed. Still, no hint of James. Time didn't heal the pain for his parents, who vowed to keep searching.
8: I'm still not going to stop till my son's laid to rest.
3: Was it kind of the first thing you thought of when you woke up, the last thing you thought of when you went to bed?
8: To this day, it's that way. Before I go to bed, when I wake up, it's all day. You literally cannot stop thinking about it.
1: But maybe there was someone who could help. Someone who drove with Howard to the bridge where he threw those bags with James's remains into the creek below.
9: It's going to be Reno and Reno only that can get us to the bottom of it.
1: Reno Parks. Remember, PI David Marshburn interviewed him 3 years earlier. Now, Marshburn knew that Reno's statement about the murder was very similar to Howard's confession. So he went to visit Reno in prison again to get specifics on the bridge where James's remains were dumped.
10: You remember the bridge you talked about with solid concrete? Was it like that?
11: No, it was more solid concrete.
10: But there was no metal guardrail?
11: No, there wasn't metal guardrail.
9: That's the Keener Bridge.
1: The very same bridge Howard seemed to recognize. Now, Marshburn and others wanted to check it again. So another search was mobilized in April 2021. For 2 long days, search teams tracked both land and water looking for any remnant of James. There were a few findings, like this cell phone.
12: ZTE, can you see what year it is?
1: But it didn't belong to James.
12: A bone? It's big?
13: Yeah.
1: Neither did this bone, which turned out to be from an animal. As the sun began to set, reality set in too. James still wasn't coming home. Not on this day. Do you still believe that you can find him?
8: Yes. They find missing people all the time. He'll be found. What keeps me going is the fact that my son is laying in a creek bed somewhere. Like a piece of trash. And that's not going to happen.
1: We reached out to Howard in prison to ask if he remembered any more about where he hid the remains of James Chambers. He never responded. If he knows, he's not saying.
14: Who does this? Confession means that you tell the truth. That I don't think he has, and I think he knows that he hasn't. But in the end, Karma drives a big bus, and she knows everybody's address.
1: Even without Howard's help, David Marshburn remains optimistic. He's even hoping that Reno Parks, who is now out of prison, can be convinced to help confirm exactly where Howard dumped James's remains.
12: We'll keep coming back and coming back. Might take 5 more years, 7 more years, but it's all in God's time, not ours.
1: For Rachel, those long trips to North Carolina to search for her son continue. A promise is a promise, and one she intends to keep until she can bring James home and bury him next to his brother.
15: Every step I take out here, I'm walking with grief. To finally take away the "where are you" is when our peace and our healing will begin.
3: You'll keep making those drives?
15: Mm-hmm. It's all I got left to give him. And he's worth every mile.
16: That's all for now. I'm Lester Holt. Thanks for joining us.
17: For the first time, I felt like I was giving up hope. Certainly felt like that she may not ever come home, and how would we be able to live like this? It was horrible.
16: You couldn't miss Danielle.
13: She's always laughing and smiling.
16: Eye-catching in person and online.
18: I'm videotaping myself eating cake.
19: She was very active on social media, Instagram, Snapchat, Facebook.
16: But after texting pictures of herself at the kids' local hangout, The Creek, she disappeared.
17: He says, Danielle didn't come home last night.
20: You had a beautiful 15-year-old girl just vanish.
16: Rumors started flying.
13: It was, well, maybe she was abducted. Maybe she was kidnapped.
21: The stories didn't stop, did they?
13: No.
16: The stories were disturbing. The clues, unnerving.
17: The word help was scratched in the ground.
19: We found two shovels that had what appeared to be blood on them.
16: But just when all seemed lost, reports of a sighting.
22: And we were like, man, that looks like her.
21: Spitting image, huh?
22: Oh, God. Yeah.
16: A case that would push everyone involved to the limit.
19: Many nights I cried myself, honestly.
23: That just done it for me. A mother's worst nightmare.
16: A popular teen disappears, sparking wild speculation. But was the truth darker than any rumor?
17: I can't even think about how scared she was.
16: I'm Lester Holt, and this is Dateline. Here's Dennis Murphy with The Creek.
24: There are no signs to get there. Just follow the rough sandy trail down from the subdivisions above, turn a corner, and there it is. The Creek, a twisty, slow-moving body of water in North Carolina. It's nothing less than a virtually undiscovered Garden of Eden for teenagers playing hooky from high school.
13: It was like going to the beach for us. It was just a vacation.
24: When Caroline Nozzo was a high school freshman and terrified of math class, if the weather was good, her decision was made. Go right to the creek and bypass school altogether.
21: Tell me about an afternoon at the creek, Caroline. What would you do?
13: Just go swimming, and then after we were done swimming, we would sit by the fire and get dry, and then we would hurry up and go back to the school and take the bus home.
24: So the creek was the place where the local kids could hide out from the grown-ups and play all day like frisky otters. It was innocent fun until one day when this secret teenage world collided with tragedy.
13: I just knew in my heart that something was wrong.
25: Because people were actually hiding their kids.
17: You think I'm going to rest not knowing what actually happened? No, I was going to find out.
24: So this story is about a teenage sweetie named Danielle.
26: Idea.
24: Danielle Locklear. It seems everyone in her orbit, young and old, got a boost from her sunny take on life, including her mom, Rona.
25: She was just a funny, witty girl. She stood out. She shined. You would notice her.
17: She was always happy. Never seen her without a smile on her face.
24: Danielle's aunt, Sheena Papa, was somewhere between an older sister and a surrogate mom for Danielle. Danielle was living with Aunt Sheena's family in Hope Mills, North Carolina, while her mother worked her way through a painful divorce in another state.
17: My sister's like, hey, mind Danielle coming? I was like, not at all.
21: So she dropped in very naturally.
17: Oh, yeah.
24: Danielle was the outsider, the new kid at school, for all of about 10 minutes. Caroline and Danielle became best buds immediately.
13: We were sitting in the auditorium, and I guess everybody was kind of like scared to talk to her because of how pretty she was. Well, I just tapped on her shoulder and we started complimenting her hair, and like she just started making jokes and hanging out with us all the time.
24: A few weeks into her freshman year, Danielle was already known around the school by her nickname, Danny.
21: Did Danny fit into any of the groups? Or?
13: Every group. Every person, it didn't matter who
21: it was. She could sit down at any lunch table and she'd be welcome.
13: Oh, yeah, she could talk to the quietest kid in the class and have a full-on conversation with him.
24: And an obedient student as well, sharp as a tack, straight A's in ROTC class. At night, there she'd be at home indulging her inner girly girl, goofing on YouTube with makeup tricks, baking professional-looking and tasting cakes.
17: She loved to bake.
21: And she was good at it?
17: Yeah, she was really, really good. She was a fast learner. So she would jump on YouTube and find all these different recipes and just different techniques. And the first time she would try something, it was a home run for her.
24: And you'd think she would have had bruised thumbs with her nonstop messaging and social media posts. Boys, life. Are you wondering if a striking teen like Danielle had a boyfriend? Well, she did. She'd struck up a head-over-heels relationship with a boy in the summer of 2013. His name was Jamichael Malloy. Danielle's grandmother, Kelly, and great-aunt, Gina Simmons, had known his family forever. They belonged to the same church. Kelly remembered the sparks flying when Jamichael and Danny met as teenagers.
25: You could see something in their eyes. I'm looking at her, and I'm looking at him.
0: It's like they were attracted to one another right away.
24: Gina, who played the role of nosy aunt, always kept a hawk's eye on her niece. Now she had reason to be extra vigilant.
21: And this is time for nosy aunt to get busy,
2: yeah.
21: Huh?
2: Oh, yeah.
21: Because you got something to work with.
2: Yeah. Oh, this is like, what's going on here?
24: What was going on was that the pair had become what everyone called a cute couple.
2: Now she had a pep in her step. You know, now they're doing things together. And I'm starting to see these notebooks and Jamichael and Danielle Malloy. I'm like, oh, my goodness.
21: Oh, this is boyfriend, girlfriend. We're going down this road pretty fast.
2: Huh? Oh, yeah.
24: He was her first real boyfriend and an older one, too. Jamichael was a senior at another school and Danielle was a freshman. She invited him to her first high school dance.
2: She was like, I'm going to need some high heels. And I said, high heels.
21: You're going across that line. You're into the land of high heels and welcome to being a young adult, huh?
2: Yeah, and so she puts on these sparkling heels and I'm watching her walk and I'm like, oh my God.
21: She's pulling it off, huh?
2: Yeah.
24: By spring 2014, Danielle had been living with Gina and her grandparents for close to 10 months. They saw little Danny maturing into a young woman, but she was still too young to spend the night alone. So on March 11th, when Gina and her mom had to go over to Atlanta for a doctor's appointment, Danielle's grandfather was given the responsibility of keeping an eye on the teen.
21: So grandfather's in charge here.
2: Yeah, grandfather's in charge. And this is something we would really never do. And on the way down there, we get a text. Danielle, she's like, oh, it's just, oh, you guys just left me, huh? It's just me and Papa. Like that. And so we would always joke. Like
21: you'd do that to me, huh?
2: Yeah, like you guys just left me.
24: It was a Tuesday, a school night. After supper, just before bed, Danielle asked her grandfather if she could drop off a school notebook at a classmate's house a few doors away. He said yes.
2: Oh, my dad says, okay, we'll make it quick. You know, and we never had any issues with her. So he lets her go.
24: And off Danielle went into the night. In Atlanta, Gina sensed something was off.
2: I had a bad feeling come over me. I felt really uneasy, and I felt like, man, she needs to call something bad. She could be in a ditch somewhere. I remember just saying
21: that. You had that feeling?
2: Could not even sleep. I had this overwhelming feeling of something bad happening.
24: And the next morning, Gina got a call from Danielle's grandfather, and it was bad.
2: He says, Danielle didn't come home last night. And I'm like, what is he saying? Danielle didn't come home. What do you mean?
24: Danielle had gone, about to be officially a missing person. As simple to

0: 2014 and hadn't been seen in the hours since. Their bright, bright girl gone. Danielle's mother, Rona, was in a South Carolina restaurant when she got a call from her sister, Chyna.
1: Your mind goes like this. I get the car and, well, I get to my house and grab as many clothes whatever I can and just drive through the night.
0: Chyna and Danielle's grandmother, Kelly, also raced back home. They arrived first.
2: So what do you see when you pull up at the house?
3: So there's a police car there. My dad went and called the police.
0: Detective Josh Hamilton became the lead investigator for Hope Mills Police Department.
2: But the family's telling all your officers she's a good girl. She's absolutely a straight-A student. This is not like her to go do a runner, go to the beach with a boyfriend.
4: Totally out of character.
0: But police thought it was possible Danielle left voluntarily and would return on her own.
2: Give it 24 hours and you're going to have a different resolution here.
4: We were hopeful that she had stayed at a friend's house.
0: But that scenario didn't sound right to Rona. When she arrived, she said as much to police.
1: They were like asking all these questions like, well, do you think she would have ran away? Do you think she could be at a friend's house? You know, just anything, you know. And I was like, well, there's no reason why for Danielle to run away.
0: The family called around to everyone they could think of, hoping someone had heard from Danielle. Of course, her boyfriend was at the top of the list.
3: I said, hey, Jamichael, it's Chyna. Have you heard from Danielle? She's been missing since last night.
0: He said no, he hadn't seen Danielle in days. And what's more, he said they'd broken up. The split was news to Danielle's aunt, but she wasn't entirely surprised. These two had broken up before. The last time, just a few months earlier.
3: She mentioned something about him talking to another girl.
2: Oh.
3: Yeah, and he wasn't giving her as much attention anymore. She didn't like that.
2: So after she's moping around the couch,
3: yeah,
2: she's with him at the big dance.
3: Yeah. I was like, oh, y'all about to go? She's like, oh, yeah, we're fine.
0: Chyna also called Danielle's school. They reported that Danielle had skipped school the day she went missing. Totally out of character. What was up with that? Then, a light bulb moment for Chyna.
3: So the day before everything kind of happened, I'm pulling into the driveway, and the sun's almost down, and she is running across the driveway, and she's kind of out of breath and laughing. And I'm like, where are you coming from? Where are you coming from? And she's like, there's this creek. This creek back in the back of the neighborhood. Some kids have been trying to get me to hang out. But don't worry, I won't be going back there. It's a mess back there. And I was like, yeah, I know. You will not be going back there, right?
0: The creek. Chyna's gut told her now, with her niece missing, she had to go find it. But how?
3: We go to the back of the neighborhood, and I see this little kid on a dirt bike. I said, is there a creek around here? It's a hangout. I'll show you.
2: You follow this neighborhood kid down to the creek, huh?
3: The creek.
0: The neighborhood kid led Chyna into a wooded area.
3: We're walking here, and he's on his, you know, he's walking this dirt bike down, and he's leading me to where the stream is.
5: Yeah.
0: Then the kid pointed to the ground. He saw something. There, carved in the dirt with some care, a single word.
3: The word help was scratched in the ground.
5: As though somebody picked up a stick and...
3: Like someone had scraped help in the ground with a stick.
0: The creek. Help. Frightening.
3: Just made my hair stand up. And I started getting really nervous.
0: Chyna didn't know what was going on, but it couldn't be good, that SOS in the sand.
2: Did that mean anything to you? It's alarming.
3: It was extremely alarming. I didn't know if it was a call for help. I didn't know if this was something Danielle left for me.
0: Chyna kept walking down the long path, and then she came upon it, the creek, down a steep bluff.
2: Subdivision is just back up here.
3: Right.
2: And yet this is like from, I don't know, 100 years ago or something.
3: Yeah.
2: It's like this secret, undiscovered place.
3: I had no idea it even existed. And there were fire pits and just... clothes from where the kids had went swimming. There were old homework notes and all of that stuff.
0: Including a towel she recognized from her house.
2: One of your family towels?
3: Yeah, one of our towels. And, of course, I'm concerned. I'm like, it looks like she had hung out, but maybe this is I don't know if it's from today or when was this.

0: you know, because I know she was there the day before.
1: Danielle had definitely been there at some point. Sheena returned home and told police what she'd found. They were interested and went back to the creek with her.
0: And they're kind of walking ahead, and I look down, and I see her night sock just right at the exit of the trail. And I know it's her sock because I bought them, and it's this fuzzy sock, and it was like rolled into a ball, and it kind of like had straw in it.
2: Would she go out with her socks on like that?
0: Absolutely not.
1: Sheena could not make sense of why a sock Danielle wore only at bedtime would be there.
3: I can't imagine being barefoot through here where we just walked, or right. In your stocking feet.
0: Right.
3: You'd be all ripped up.
0: Absolutely.
1: Sheena knew the sock could be an important clue. She picked it up and turned it over to police. By then, something else was coming to light. Police realized that Danielle's almost constant social media chit-chat had gone dark. The high school girl missing in life was now suddenly gone on Facebook and Instagram, too. And cops learned something else from their own kids.
0: They're like, you know, well, they said she's been hanging out with some bad kids lately. I'm like, oh great.
1: Bad kids, a sock covered in straw, the word help carved in the sand. Danielle's hours before her disappearance were becoming more and more enigmatic and infinitely more terrifying.
0: Maybe we don't really know her the way we thought.
4: Coming up, picture surface of Danielle by the creek the day she disappeared.
0: I zoomed in and I could see there were four kids in the background.
4: Stories surface too about Danielle and a boy from school.
5: We were getting information that they were cuddling.
4: When Dateline.
6: 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And that's the sound of a fraud alert from Wells Fargo flagging a charge for a pricey restaurant in Paris. Considering Claire isn't in Paris right now, that seemed odd to the bank and to Claire. Two taps later, Claire says nope to the charge, and Wells Fargo is on the case. However you make money work, Wells Fargo can work with that.
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0: Chena Papa was known as the nosy aunt in her big family. So when her niece, Danielle Locklear, went missing, Chena wasn't waiting on police for answers.
1: So you become your own detective here.
2: Well, yeah. I mean, my concern was to find her.
0: Chena's search had turned up troubling things about Danielle. There was boyfriend turbulence, playing hooky from school, and hanging out at a creek.
1: How do you reconcile this behavior with this little girl you've known for a long, long time?
2: It didn't seem right. But she also is turning, and she's a teenager as well, you know, and she's got boyfriend problems. And maybe she's a little emotional. I don't know.
0: Before police could get there, Chena found that neighborhood friend Danielle was supposed to see the night she disappeared.
1: This is the one that she meant to deliver the book to?
2: Yeah. And I'm like, oh, hey, girl. Oh, my gosh. So did you see Danielle last night? And she's like, no.
0: Chena was disappointed, but the friend said something else.
2: She's like, I mean, we were texting last night, and she actually had some pictures of her from earlier on in the day of March 11th.
0: And those images showed Danielle hanging out at the creek.
2: I can see what shirt she had on. I can see her jeans were like at the bottom of the picture, and she kind of just had on some shorts, like she didn't want to get her pants wet.
1: Were there pictures of the kid she was hanging with?
2: No, there were no pictures of any other kids that were around, but it was strange. In one of the pictures, she had on a pair of glasses that didn't belong to her. So I zoomed in into the lenses, and I could see there were like four kids, like a reflection of four kids in the background. I asked her friend, I said, wait a minute, so there were other people there? And she's like, a little hesitant.
0: Chena pried the names of the other kids out of this friend. More names and faces for police to track down.
2: And so now I'm like, I got to find out who these kids are.
0: Chena didn't know it then, but one of those kids was Caroline. Caroline first introduced Danielle to the creek days before her disappearance. It didn't seem like Danielle's kind of place.
3: Danny never really skipped class. And one day she was like, I don't want to go present my project, so can I go with you?
0: Then the next day, the day Danielle went missing, she was at the creek before the school day was over.
3: She was already at the creek before me.
1: How did she seem to you, Caroline?
3: She just kept texting me. It was like, hurry up and get down here. Everybody's having fun. And when I got down there, she was just hanging out with everybody, having a blast, laughing.
0: Kids were celebrating what seemed like the first day of spring.
3: We were doing like chicken fights in the water. We were just making jokes and stuff. It was a good day.
0: After a day of laughs, Danielle headed home.
1: She has dinner with her grandfather.
4: Mm-hmm.
1: She's accounted for.
4: Mm-hmm. Her grandfather said he had seen her with that evening. So now, why is this sock over here at the entrance to this creek?
0: Police theorized that after dinner, Danielle had gone from her home back to the creek. Why else would they have recovered that sock that she only wore at night? They wondered if she had met up with someone there. And other information was rolling in. The high school grapevine was abuzz with rumors about the boys Danielle spent the day with at the creek.
1: You identify a boy named Angel from the school. So how do you hook Danielle, who's missing, with this boy Angel?
4: We were getting information that from other kids that were down there that they were making out and that they were cuddling.
0: And remember, Danielle and her serious boyfriend had just split up.
1: She's available. She's very cute.
4: That's right.
0: Billy West is the Cumberland County District Attorney. He was brought in early on the case as Angel emerged as a person of interest.
5: He had a girlfriend, but we knew Danielle was single. Her relationship had recently ended with Jamichael Malloy, and some of the kids were telling us in interviews that Angel was trying to put the moves on Danielle, so to speak.
4: At this point, we got to figure out, is she in a romantic relationship with this boy, and if so, does he have any motive to want to harm her?
0: Most kids described Angel as a popular student, but a few others were called a fight starter. Angel was certainly someone police wanted to talk to, so they stopped by his house.
5: He was saying, I don't know who you're talking about. I don't know what you were talking about.
0: Angel denied being at the creek, something police knew wasn't true.
1: And investigators don't like to be lied to, even if it's a kid.
5: That's right. That's right.
1: He wanted them to shoot straight.
5: That's right.
1: And you weren't getting it.
5: We did not get the truth initially from him.
0: So Angel was lying, but did he have something to hide?
6: Coming up, investigators are also about to look at those closer to home.
1: The family doesn't get a pass, does it, Detective?
4: Absolutely not.
6: Which family member prompted this reaction?
7: It's the first and only time in my career that I contacted my supervisor and said, you know, there's something wrong here.
6: When Dateline continues.
0: Danielle Locklear was missing for a day, then two. As the week went by, missing girl posters were tacked up. By then, local news, including NBC affiliate WRAL-TV, was picking up on the missing teen story.
8: This does not make any sense.
0: During that first week, Danielle's mom, Rona, spent her days at the police station and nights at her mother's house.
9: I would just sit there and everybody would go to bed, and I'd just stare at the front door, just waiting, just like hoping, praying. And she'll run through that door so I can yell at her.
0: Investigators hope for the same. But Danielle had gone silent. No posts, no tweets, no texts.
4: We noticed really quickly there's no social media.
1: That's not a good sign.
4: Absolutely not.
1: Even if she's run away with a boyfriend to Myrtle Beach or something.
4: Absolutely not.
1: To just drop cold out of that thing that she does all the time, right?
4: For a teenager like that to be so active and then flatline on social media, it's very concerning.
0: A command post was set up, headed by David Servi, then Hope Mills deputy chief.
1: How many different agencies were seated around your table there?
10: The FBI had the biggest presence. There were representatives from the sheriff's office. If they wore a badge in Cumberland County, they were in that command post.
0: Police deployed those new resources to investigate their most promising lead, Angel. He was the classmate Rumorville stories had supposedly canoodling with Danielle on March 11th. But Angel initially told police he didn't even know Danielle and hadn't been at the creek. After police briefed Angel about the consequences of lying to the authorities, he started to spill.
11: He finally came forward and said, yes, I was there. I was with Danielle. I talked with her some.
0: Caroline was there, too.
1: Was Angel hitting on her?
3: No. He was actually dating one of my other friends at the time, and then another one of my friends who was at the creek, Cammie, he was talking to Cammie the whole time.
0: According to Caroline, the stories about Angel hitting on Danielle were just rumors. Angel told police he last saw Danielle in the afternoon.
11: His story was that she had left around 3:30 that day, was headed towards home, headed towards where she lived with her grandfather.
1: Now, what about his alibi during the critical hours, say after 9 p.m.?
11: His alibi was actually pretty solid. He said that he went to practice after school, that he and his family went to a movie that evening, came back, was spending time with his family. So we were able to confirm that during the hours, we were pretty certain Danielle went missing. He was at home with his family.
1: He doesn't seem to pan out, Detective. Is it? He drops off your person's
4: He drops off the suspect pool pretty quick.
0: But police hadn't run out of people to investigate.
1: The family doesn't get a pass, does it, Detective?
4: Absolutely not.
1: When you say everybody is a suspect, painfully, that includes the people under your roof.
2: Well,
1: they come to ask some sharp questions to the family members, huh?
2: Yeah, they did.
0: Investigators seize computers and cell phones.
12: Any type of electronics, anything that anybody had in the house. And I remember trying to write down phone numbers out of it real quick because they was taking it real quick.
0: Police interviewed everyone, but they were interested in one specific relative.
1: They're asking questions of your father.
2: Yeah, they're asking questions about my dad. You know, why was she staying there? And, you know, the family dynamic is strange.
0: Danielle's grandmother expected that her husband would come under police scrutiny.
12: Everybody had their eyes on him because he was the last one that saw her.
0: Officer George Regan was the first policeman dispatched to Danielle's house after her grandfather reported her missing. When the grandfather described what happened the night before, things didn't seem right to Regan. One thing that struck him, 10 p.m. seemed awfully late to be letting your granddaughter out of the house.
7: He told me he'd been playing video games. And when she came in to tell him, hey, I'm going down to a friend's house, because he's involved in his video games, he didn't realize how late it really was. He said, you know, if I'd known it was that late, I probably would have told her no. But because I didn't realize the time, I told her it'd be okay to go down and just come back as soon as she could.
0: Then there was the fact that he didn't report her missing until well into the next day.
1: So why has he waited so long to call the police?
7: He tells us that he thought he had to wait at least 24 hours, but when he called and talked to his wife, and she was on her way back from Atlanta, that she said, you need to go ahead and call the police now.
0: The responding officer says he got a bad vibe from Grandpa.
7: It's the first and only time in my career of taking missing persons calls that I excused myself, and I contacted my supervisor and said, you know, there's something wrong here.
0: The grandfather was asked to come to the police station for an interview, and he was later asked to take a polygraph.
1: What are you trying to rule in or out?
4: We're trying to initially rule out whether anything could have happened between him and her that might have led to her disappearance.
0: The police suspicion about their own kin was excruciating for Danielle's family.
2: It was heartbreaking.
1: Was that pain upon pain?
2: It was painful. It was painful because never in a million years would we have done anything. She was very precious to us.
0: Danielle's grandmother certainly didn't think her husband had anything to do with her granddaughter's disappearance. But she was also searching her heart for forgiveness.
12: Well, how do you let her leave? Or how do you let her get out of the house? Or how do you, why didn't you call for her? Why didn't you, TV was calling in and everything, would say, what kind of grandfather would let the child out of the house this time of the night?
0: It wasn't long before police cleared Danielle's grandfather. He passed his polygraph, and police couldn't find anything in his phone or family history to make him a suspect. Grandpa was off the hook. Police were continuing to go down their list of names.
13: I'm Tim.
14: Nice to meet you, sir.
13: How are you?
0: Someone else on their list was Danielle's on-again, off-again boyfriend, Jamichael Malloy.
1: So where does he stand on your persons of interest theories about what's going on here, the boyfriend?
4: He's floating in the middle.
0: So many people to talk to, but none of them was Danielle. No one had the slightest idea where she was. Not even her ex.
14: I still love her.
6: Coming up, could Danielle have run away? Jamichael shares what could be a critical revelation.
14: She felt like she was a burden to her grandma, and that's why she was supposed, she really wanted to go back to South Carolina.
6: When David

0: Did she say anything about she was planning on going anywhere?
1: Police were talking to Jamichael Malloy. He'd been Danielle's most recent boyfriend. The couple met at a church youth camp a year earlier when Danielle was only 14.
2: Kids have little elementary school little boyfriends, you know, you hold hands. But this was like her real first boyfriend, you know, that she was in love with.
1: Her first love came with a family seal of approval. Jamichael, like Danielle, was a good kid, never a problem. Varsity soccer, a dedicated runner with a laser-focused goal of becoming a Marine after graduation.
3: He had his eye kind of set on what he was going to do with himself, huh?
4: Oh, yeah. Seemed like a very ambitious child. And I thought, hey, this might be something good for Danielle. I mean, I know they're young, but it seems like he has a plan for his life.
1: Danielle was daydreaming herself into that master plan. Alexis McDowell was one of Danielle's best friends.
5: She talked about after the freshman year that her sophomore year that she was going to do online classes and she was going to go with him into the military, wherever he was shipped to, and be there with him. So she was talking about marriage. She was talking about having little Danielles and Jamichaels running around. She was very serious about Jamichael.
1: Jamichael's laid-back vibe was the yin to Danielle's bubbly yang.
5: She was a pretty popular girl, and he was handsome, so it seemed like they just were a perfect match. They were in the same league.
1: Even though Jamichael and Danielle had broken up, he was still one of the people closest to her.
0: Why don't you sit up there with...
1: He came down to the station willingly.
6: Noah, you got to talk to my lawyer stuff going on.
7: No, he's freely and volunteering. Came in on his own.
1: Jamichael said that he and Danielle might have broken up, but she was still dear to him.
8: I still love her, I mean... She was a good girl.
0: So you loved her?
8: I loved her. I still love her.
1: He pitched in just how much Danielle's family cared for him, too.
8: Their grandparents liked me. Her whole family liked me. Okay.
1: The former boyfriend wanted to find her just as much as anyone.
0: Well, what can you do to help us find her?
8: Whatever you want me to do.
1: So law enforcement pumped him for information.
0: So she skipped school?
8: Right.
0: Okay. So I was like, did she do that a lot?
8: She didn't go to fourth period a lot. She didn't like fourth period because she got picked on. Because of her clothes and stuff, yeah, I believe.
0: Was she, like, dressed different or something?
8: She dressed normal to me, but she didn't have the best of clothes. Like,
0: no.
8: I mean, yeah, you can afford what you can afford, but...
1: Jamichael offered his own theories about what might have happened to her.
8: She felt like she was a burden to her grandma, and that's why she was supposed, she really wanted to go back to South Carolina.
0: If she's run away now, where do you think she went to?
8: Close friend. The only thing I could think of would be, like, a friend.
1: Jamichael also said Danielle had been depressed in the past, and he'd even told Danielle's Aunt Sheena about that.
8: I told Sheena that she told me she tried to kill herself twice. I told her that...
0: Why?
8: Just because she didn't want to be here anymore.
1: Jamichael was cooperative, but police weren't giving him a pass either.
0: And you look me straight in the eye and tell me you didn't have anything to do with her disappearance.
8: I'll look you straight in the eye and tell you it had nothing to do with her disappearance.
1: The boyfriend told police the same thing he told the family. He hadn't seen Danielle in days. On the night she went missing, he was home studying.
0: Was anybody else home with you that night?
8: My friend Dominic was there, my mom was there, my grandma was there.
1: Jamichael's family confirmed his whereabouts. Police talked to his friend Dominic Locke, too.
7: Locke says, yeah, I was with him. We were studying for our SATs.
1: Police asked for Jamichael's cell.
6: And his phone told the same
7: thing?
6: His
7: phone says he was there. So you got 3-4 sources saying... The same thing that Jamichael's saying. He was at home that night.
1: There were also cell phone messages Jamichael sent to other friends around the time she went missing. GPS data showed those texts were sent from Jamichael's house. And police couldn't find any evidence that he and Danielle had arranged to meet up the night she disappeared. And there was one more thing. Jamichael lived almost a half-hour drive from Danielle.
6: Jamichael doesn't have a car?
7: No.
1: Jamichael had a good alibi, home with his folks, studying with a friend, firing off the occasional text from the house. There was no way to tie him to Danielle's disappearance. Rather, Danielle's family and friends remember his worry and concern for Danny.
9: Have you heard anything? Have anybody said anything? Have anyone found her?
5: Jamichael seemed like he was very concerned. Like, he was... asking me, you know, is there any place you can think of that she might have ran off to or any people that she could have, you know, ran off with?
1: Alexis couldn't think of anyone. But Danielle's classmates had an idea of what had happened to the teen. The high school rumor mill was running wild, and new leads were emerging out of all that chatter.
3: You still got a whole high school full of kids up there.
7: Still a high school and a bunch of her friends that were prepared to come forward with their own version of what transpired.
1: And the stories police were getting, some of them bloody and lurid, were leading right back to the creek.
10: Coming up, the rumor mill churns out a new name, Derek, but he says he was at home online when Danielle disappeared.
3: I'm Derek telling you I was noodling around my computer, but you're not going to find record of that because I deleted the history.
7: Right. If you're not doing nothing wrong, well, why are you deleting your history?
11: This is the sound of Lucy staying on top of her spending. You see, even though she's buying a new pair of jeans, she knows that it fits within her monthly budget. Because Wells Fargo will send an alert if her balance drops below her set amount. Yep, nothing gets past Lucy. Or Wells Fargo, for that matter. However you make money work, Wells Fargo can work with that.
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0: Ever since Danielle Locklear went missing, her Aunt Sheena had but one goal, to find her. So almost every day, Sheena would head to the creek for more detective work.
1: I had a cousin in Special Forces. He got inside of the water, the creek, and he had a stick, and he was just going through the cold waters.
0: Sheena also kept running down leads.
1: Everyone was a suspect to me.
2: Maybe there's a new boyfriend in the picture, and they've just skipped out. You don't know.
1: I have no idea. And my concern right then is just to ask as many questions as I can from the people that seen her last and find her.
0: Like an investigative reporter working a story, she was able to track down most of the kids who'd been with Danielle the day she disappeared.
1: I remember one time this kid, he was like, "My mom told me not to talk to you." It's like, wow, really? So I guess it was going around that I was the crazy aunt.
0: The kids had good reason not to talk to grown-ups about their days at the creek.
1: They were scared. They all skipped. They didn't want their parents to know.
0: The kids weren't saying much to Sheena, but they were talking amongst themselves. Brianna Little was a junior at Danielle's high school.
3: You'd go into one class, and it was, well, have you guys heard this? What do you know? And everybody exchanging information. And then you go to the next class, and it's a different group of people, and it's, well, what do you guys know? This is what I've heard.
0: Some kids were convinced she'd run away. Alexis didn't buy it.
4: She does not like to leave home. And if she does, she definitely would have took some makeup or something. Like we talked, she don't even go check the mail without putting on makeup.
0: Sorting it out wasn't easy for law enforcement either.
5: We're dealing with 15, 16, 17-year-old kids in high school, something that's getting a lot of publicity, and everybody wants to be the person that knows something, that saw Danielle that day or talked to Danielle that day.
2: What kind of theories were you hearing, for instance, from the high school kids?
5: There were theories that she had had a problem with a young man that was down there, and the young man had beat her and potentially led to her death. There was all kind of stories, one that somehow there was some problem between her and another young lady because they were talking to the same young man. So we were getting all kind of different stories.
0: As the police questioned the school crowd, one name came up over and over again.
6: How does Derek know her?
0: Derek.
7: Derek, he hangs out with her.
0: Okay. In fact, kids said they were really tight.
8: Derek told me that, like, he was, like, Daniel's, like, his sister.
7: He said family comes first.
5: Derek is a kid that was not even in school, was looking at getting back in school, but he had run into some trouble and wasn't in school.
0: When Derek was in school, he had a penchant for skipping. He was a regular at the creek and familiar with Danielle's crowd. Caroline was friends with him.
9: Derek's kind of like, at the time, he was like kind of big and like bulky and everybody was kind of afraid of him.
2: Did you hear stories about him later?
9: Yes, I did.
0: And the story going around about Derek was more than a little scary.
10: We got information concerning him stating that he was also trying to get into a romantic relationship with Miss Locklear, and she refused him. And as a result, he cut her neck and left her in the woods.
2: Detective, this is like a whole grade B horror movie.
10: Yeah.
0: As horrible as the story was.
2: That sounds like a good lead.
5: Yeah, it was a good lead.
2: Kids are telling it almost verbatim at the high
5: right,
2: school.
5: Right, they were. I mean, this was not coming from one kid. This was coming from two or three kids. And so we needed to follow up on this for sure.
0: Police brought Derek in for an interview.
2: What do you see in demeanor? What do you hear him talking about?
10: Very, very relaxed. He doesn't seem concerned about being in trouble.
2: He's cool having a smoke?
10: Cool.
0: Detectives wanted to find out, what did he know about Danielle? Suddenly, the like-a-sister story was out the window. He claimed he hardly knew her.
11: The only thing I know about her, white female, black hair, blue eyes, went missing March 11th.
7: When you did see her in school, where did you see her at?
11: Walking around in hallways. I basically said hey to her one time, and that was when I was talking to my friend Caroline.
0: No, he denied knowing Danielle, but admitted he noticed her.
11: From what I've seen on Facebook, very beautiful face. She was a very, very beautiful
7: person. Was you infatuated with her? You kind of had like a secret crush? No.
11: She was a little, she seemed a little too preppy.
7: Too preppy, kind of standoffish?
11: Yeah.
7: Was she standoffish to you?
11: She seemed like a goody-goody. And honestly, I don't hang out with goody-goodies. Goody-goodies have a bad habit of snitching. I ain't gonna lie. I do illegal things, and I know I do.
0: So Derek thought Danielle was a goody-goody and a snitch, and he did less than legal things. Interesting. He also seemed to know a lot about the creek.
11: That was my chill spot. I was one of the founders of that area.
7: The founders?
11: Yes. I would skip so much. I found that area. Nobody else would go back there.
0: But he said he hadn't gone there the night Danielle disappeared.
11: Yes, sir.
0: Derek said he spent that night at home.
11: Around 8:30, my dad left to go to a pool tournament. Again, I stayed on the computer, job searching. Between Facebook, job searching, and TV, that's what I was doing all night. Not really sure if there's any history on my computer. There might be. I'll have to take a look.
7: Are you in the habit of erasing history?
11: Yeah, I have a real bad habit of doing it.
2: I'm Derek telling you, I was noodling around for jobs on my computer, but you're not going to find record of that.
10: Right.
2: Because I deleted the history.
10: Right. If you're not doing nothing wrong, why are you deleting your history?
0: Derek explained he did it to protect his account from hackers. He'd been burned in the past.
11: I've had a bad habit of it ever since my last Facebook got hacked.
0: But what about his alibi?
7: My dad left at 8:30 to go to the pool tunnel. What time did he get back?
11: Between 12 and 1.
2: He can't account for himself that night. Convincingly.
10: There's nobody there at the house that can truly put him there.
0: No solid alibi. And now new evidence was in. And it didn't look good for Derek.
7: Now, I'm asking you, was she alive when she left that area out there around your house Tuesday night?
6: Coming up, a chilling discovery at Derek's house.
10: We found two shovels that had what appeared to be blood on them.
6: But this case is far from closed. Police are about to learn that the last ping from Danielle's cell phone came from near here, an RV park.
2: You have no idea who's coming and going there.
10: No idea.
2: Makes you wonder, right?
10: Makes me wonder a lot.
6: When Dateline continues. Returning to our story, after a day at the creek with friends, Danielle disappeared.
1: He says, Danielle didn't come home last night. And I'm like, what?
6: Investigators have followed a string of ominous clues.
1: I see her sock right at the exit of the trail.
6: While the high school rumor mill churns out stories and possible suspects.
10: We were getting information that they were cuddling.
6: So far, nothing's panned out. But now, they're about to search the home of a former classmate.
10: We see a long knife in a tree. We found a burn pit.
6: But this wasn't over, and what happened next would be unfathomable.
4: I was just like, are you kidding me?
12: A mother's worst nightmare.
6: Here again is Dennis Murphy.
0: For weeks, police searched for any sign of Danielle Locklear. But a chatty girl had gone mute on social media, her phone dark. A search warrant had been filed for her cell provider's records.
2: A cell phone can be a detective's best friend these days. Would you agree with that?
10: The best.
0: And the results were in. Her phone, it turned out, had been roughly in her neighborhood after she left home about 10 that night. But at 10:40 p.m., it suddenly started pinging off a tower miles away. The phone and presumably Danielle were on the move.
10: We get a pin drop that pretty much puts it on I-95. But from that pin out is a certain amount of area that the phone could be in.
2: So helpful as phones are, it doesn't give you X marks the spot.
10: Not in this case.
0: The last ping came from that spot near the highway. A worry in itself, because I-95 is a big ribbon of opportunities from Miami to the state of Maine. Was Danielle a runaway? Had she been abducted? No one knew. But the records did give investigators a direction to go in, because within that area was Derek's house. Police interviewers brought this information to Derek's attention.
7: Well, we know where Danielle's phone was. Okay, what area her phone was. It's out there around your house. Was she alive when she left that area out there around your house Tuesday night?
11: I have no idea. I didn't see her.
7: So you're saying she wasn't out there at all? She didn't come out there with some of your friends?
11: No, she didn't. She didn't know where I live.
7: Well,
11: I didn't know she was out there.
7: Your buddies know where you live. Did she come out there with some of your friends?
11: No.
7: Nobody showed up?
11: Not a single soul.
0: Police weren't satisfied. They got a search warrant for Derek's house, and what they saw only deepened their suspicions.
2: Tell me what you found, Detective, because there's some interesting things that got your attention.
10: Yeah, when we went out there, we initially found a burn pit. We're in March, April time frame.
2: Yeah.
10: It's not really super cold here.
0: A burn pit. Curious. And there was more.
10: We see a long knife in a tree, and we also found shovels that had, in fact, what appeared to be blood on them.
0: A burn pit, a serious knife, and shovels with maybe bloodstains. Police thought their case might have cracked wide open.
10: Oh, antenna spiked right up. I was.
2: You thought this is might have solved your case, huh?
10: Might have solved it. We might be on something.
0: Looking good until investigators did some testing on the blood.
10: We did a presumptive out there, and it showed negative. Back to square one. We're not dealing with blood.
0: Well, what about Derek denying he knew Danielle, even though friends claimed he called her his sister? Didn't that make him a liar? One of Derek's friends cautioned, don't read too much into that.
13: He tries to seem cool and tell everybody he's his sister. Everybody's his sister. Everybody's his brother. That's just the kind of guy he is.
0: Detectives also spoke to one of Derek's biggest defenders, his girlfriend. Her information suggested Derek could not possibly have been involved in Danielle's disappearance. He had no way of getting to her house that night.
14: Does he have a car or anything?
15: He doesn't even have his license.
0: Caroline knew Derek, too, and thought he was a decent kid. Misunderstood.
9: I guess everyone thought that he was that type of person because he was the kid that skipped school and that didn't got in trouble with teachers or spoke back or something like that.
2: School bad boy, huh?
9: Yeah, and he was just really soft-hearted guy. He would always be there for anybody who needed him.
0: In the end, police couldn't find any electronic trail linking Derek to Danielle. Detectives' latest lead had fizzled out. And with no explanation for that word help that Chyna found scrawled at the creek, they were down to their two main clues.
10: So you got the sock on the trail and you got a phone out at 95. More questions than answers.
0: Danielle's last cell phone ping was miles away from her neighborhood.
10: We can see that she's moving in a fairly quick fashion, faster than a person can walk.
2: So the story told by the phone is I'm in a car.
10: Yeah.
0: Had she been abducted, grabbed by a person or persons unknown? The stranger danger abduction theory was gaining traction with both the police and Danielle's peers.
3: A lot of girls at the high school were scared of, like, walking around, you know, in their neighborhoods and stuff at night now.
0: And parents were scared, too.
16: People were actually hiding their kids because, you know, we're thinking did some crazy person come through and kidnap her.
0: And there was something more about the rough location of that last cell phone ping. Not only was the cone near Derek's place, it also included an RV park.
2: You have no idea who's coming and going there.
10: No idea.
2: Makes you wonder, right?
10: Makes me wonder a lot. Did this person stay at this RV park, come into Hope Mills, grab this girl, go back to the RV park, and that's why her phone's there? There's a lot of questions.
2: Did you have to go through the RV park?
10: A lot.
2: Oh.
10: We drained the ponds, dove them, brought dogs in. We began to search that entire property, from the wooded areas to the water.
0: By now, Danielle had been missing for almost 2 weeks.
1: I went over that area and I would drive by and it was just like open field. And I'm like, oh my God, there's so many places she could have been.
2: So it's not a mobile home community. This is RVs coming and going and transient.
1: Right. Yeah, but it even made me feel more nervous that was by 95 because I'm like, we're looking around here and she possibly could be somewhere else.
0: After several days of searching the RV park, there was no sign of Danielle and no sign of her cell phone that last pinged by the highway. Both could be anywhere.
2: And 95 is different than a county road. She could have been five states away at that point.
5: Absolutely. Absolutely. I mean, on I-95, an hour either way, and you're in a different state, and a few hours, and you're in a different region of the country.
0: A bad, bad feeling in the pit of her stomach gnawed away at Chyna.
1: And we're kind of like, well, something bad has happened.
0: The news may not be good, but Danielle's mother still held out hope she would one day see her alive again.
16: I said, I'm not leaving until I find my child.
0: And that day might come sooner than anyone thought. Just when all seemed lost, who would believe it? Danielle was seen on camera walking around.
17: Oh, wow, she might be visiting someone at the hospital.
6: Coming up, Danielle seen alive on surveillance tape, and then a report of her at a restaurant.
18: It was like, okay, this is it. We're done. We found her.
6: When Dateline continues.
0: Nearly 2 weeks had passed since 15-year-old Danielle Locklear vanished into the night. Detectives were getting frustrated. Almost all theories of her disappearance were still in play.
2: Have you eliminated, say, the abduction theory at that point?
10: Mm-mm.
2: Have you eliminated Jermichael or another boyfriend unknown?
10: Nope.
2: Or that she could have taken off on her own?
10: Can't eliminate any of them yet.
0: Detective Hamilton kept Danielle's picture by his desk, thought about the case around the clock.
10: Many nights I cried myself, honestly. I have a little girl myself. Something happening to her would be devastating.
0: All the not knowing was torture for Danielle's mom.
16: Your mind is just, you're going crazy. I mean, you're thinking of, I mean, even some of the worst and the craziest stuff.
0: By now, Danielle's disappearance wasn't just a Hope Mills story. She was featured in Dateline's Missing in America series. Her story was national news.
16: Her face is blowing up all over the billboards. Every time I hit a stoplight, I see it.
0: The media set up shop in the police station parking lot. Deputy Chief Servia and his team started giving regular briefings.
19: And we're leaving no stone unturned in order to find Danielle and bring her home.
18: If people want information about what's going on, they're concerned about the case.
2: We're a hungry beast. What do you got for us today?
18: Feed the beast.
2: Did that put extra pressure on the investigators because it had jumped the fence and really become a national story?
5: Yeah, there's pressure for answers, pressures for resolution. And in this case, you know, you had a beautiful young 15-year-old girl just basically vanish into thin air.
0: North Carolina's State Bureau of Investigation and the ATF were consulted. Federal agents traveled in from across the southeast. Cadaver dogs were even brought in from England. They assisted as Danielle's entire subdivision was searched.
10: Every house in her neighborhood, and there's probably 200 plus houses in there, was searched with the consent of the homeowner.
0: Volunteers were drafted too. Over 300 joined Danielle's family for a top to bottom search of the creek area.
20: This is my baby. She's sweet and loving. And we're just trying to find her.
0: Friends from the neighborhood and the church pitched in, including Danielle's ex-boyfriend Jermichael and his family.
10: We were hopeful in them doing them grid searches. We might find more articles of clothes or her. We needed to find something to give us a more solid direction to go.
0: The coverage also brought a deluge of tips, some totally far-fetched.
21: There's a lady that was calling saying that she had her and was taking care of her and that she was sick. And it was just crazy.
2: How many leads do you think you chased down?
18: Over 1,000 leads. I'm positive of it.
0: One of those leads had the authorities convinced Danielle was alive. Some tipsters said she was at a restaurant near the North Carolina-Virginia border, 150 miles away. And she's there right now.
10: These people were adamant, look, we've seen her. She's with a guy.
0: FBI agents were dispatched to check it out.
18: They were sending pictures back, like they were sitting in the parking lot watching and taking pictures and stuff. And we were like, man, that looks like her. That's
2: spitting image, huh?
18: Oh, God. Yeah. And it was like, okay, this is it. We're done. We found her.
0: But when the agents made contact with the girl,
18: it wasn't her.
0: All those leads had Chyna second-guessing her own instincts. Maybe Danielle had run away.
21: I actually started seeing things in the house that were missing. And I was like, well, you know, I haven't seen those jeans in a while. I haven't seen that shirt. Maybe she did pack a bag and leave.
2: Maybe she's out there somewhere.
21: Maybe she is.
0: Then the family received a call that made them think their prayers had been answered. An investigator said Danielle had been seen at a nearby hospital. What's more, she'd been captured on surveillance video.
17: Oh, wow. She might be at the hospital. And what in the world is she doing? Is she on drugs or somebody gave her something? We have no idea.
0: Danielle's grandmother grabbed the hands of those around her and started to pray. But when police called back,
22: what they was looking at was Danielle on the
0: It was so devastating to her grandma that she can barely describe it. There was video of Danielle, but Danielle seen on an old tape 6 months before. Her dear granddaughter had been at the hospital visiting her.
22: We thought they had found her. And that just done it for me.
0: On March 29th, almost 3 weeks after Danielle disappeared, her family and friends gathered for a balloon release. Her friend Alexis was there, so was Jamichael. She remembers he was holding out hope that Danielle was alive.
4: He's like, hey, and gave me a hug. And he said, I just, you know, hope we find her and she's okay.
0: Up until then, Danielle's Aunt Sheena had managed to stay strong for the family. But with the release of those balloons, she felt her resolve and confidence sailing away with them.
21: For the first time then, I felt like I was giving up hope. Starting to feel like that she may not ever come home, and how would we be able to live like this? I couldn't sleep. I couldn't eat. It was horrible.
0: Something, anything would be better than not knowing. Mercifully for the family, answers were just a phone call away.
8: Is there a deputy that's close by with a pair of binoculars?
6: Coming up, the view from the bridge.
12: When I was looking, I could see what looked like dark hair.
6: The most painful of discoveries, and one peculiar detail.
10: That stood out to me.
6: When

0: On the morning of April 2, 2014, Chena Papa did what she'd done almost every day since her niece disappeared. She went to her family church to pray for Danielle's safe return. But this time, her prayer was different.
1: It was, please just allow us to bring her home and lay her to rest.
2: Somehow you'd cross that line.
1: Yeah. I felt like I was being selfish wanting her to come back alive. But I also had in me, I can't live with not knowing. I'd rather just know the truth.
0: The truth, at long last, would start to be revealed that afternoon.
2: This is not your regular route to go home.
3: No, sir, it's not.
0: Veteran homicide detective Adam Brinkley, now retired, had been helping out on the Locklear case. He'd interviewed some of the high school kids in Danielle's circle. Now he was off duty, driving the back roads towards a river he knew very well.
2: You're a fisherman.
3: I'm a fisherman, yeah.
2: Is that one of your fishing holes?
3: That's one of my fishing holes.
0: It was shad season, and as chance would have it, he was wearing a special pair of polarized fishing glasses.
2: These ones that are on your lanyard, huh?
3: Yeah, these ones right here. And they helped me to, you know, kind of look and see into the water a little bit better.
0: He was traveling about 35 miles an hour when he reached this bridge. Something in the water below caught his eye.
3: I see something down there towards that debris that just didn't quite look right.
2: Boy, you got good eyes. With all that junk out there, you saw something.
3: Yep, I just know it's not normally there.
0: He stopped to take a closer look.
3: I really couldn't tell what it was, and that's when I got on my cell phone and contacted dispatch.
4: Is there a deputy that's close by with a pair of binoculars so I can make sure there's not a body in the water? It could be a prank. There's no telling.
0: Within minutes, a deputy pulled up.
3: So I took and got the binoculars out. When I was looking, I could see what looked like dark hair.
2: Dark hair.
0: With a jolt, he realized that the hair was human.
2: You must say something like, oh, my goodness.
3: Well, definitely knew
2: what
3: we had.
2: What if I walked into here? Huh?
3: Yeah, definitely knew that. And I got on the cell phone and I called my homicide supervisor and told him, yes, look, I got a body in the river down here.
0: Police from two counties descended on the scene. One of the first investigators to arrive was Detective Hamilton. One look at the clothes told him Danielle Locklear had been found.
2: He had a clothing match, right?
5: Clothing match.
2: He had a photo of what she was wearing that day at the creek?
5: Correct.
2: And there was the same shirt on your
5: same shirt.
2: Body recovered?
5: There's the same shirt.
0: Police would need positive ID from the medical examiner before they could officially notify the family. But Danielle's relatives were already hearing about the discovery of a body from the local news.
6: A potential break in the case of a missing Cumberland County teenager.
1: The moment that they put it on the news, everyone was already sending their condolences. And I'm like, no, it doesn't mean that it's her.
0: Great Aunt Chena had to see it for herself. She rushed to the river.
7: I went running towards the emergency vehicles to go in, but they had a roadblock. And I says, no, let me see. And then, ma'am, I'm sorry, we can't let you through.
0: Danielle's mom, Rona, had taken refuge in a hotel for the night. After midnight, a team of police showed up at her door. A female sergeant broke the news.
8: It's just like, we found a body. And so I looked at her and I said, I understand you have to do your job. I said, just look me in my eyes. I said, it's her. She just looked me square in my eyes. She didn't say nothing I knew.
0: Sleep would be unthinkable.
8: I think I could probably count every crack in the ceiling that night because you're just sitting there, you're in a blank space. You're just like, did she just tell me what she just told me? Do I have to actually plan a funeral? Am I getting ready to bury my child? Nah. It's a nightmare. You snap out of it, Rona. It was real. A mother's worst nightmare.
0: As the family began to mourn, detectives got to work. They scoured the river for clues. It was clear from the condition of Danielle's body, it had been underwater for almost a month. Detectives could see why.
5: There were some cinder blocks tied to the body.
2: Body's weighted down?
5: Yeah, you could see through the water with lights.
0: The cinder blocks were tied to the body with bright yellow rope, and they were unique.
5: Old style is how I would categorize it. It was very old.
2: Not like you get into modern-day building supply place.
5: No, this one had a lot of pebbles and actual rocks in it. So that stood out to me.
0: On the banks of the river, they found shotgun shells, perhaps a clue as to how she died. But a shotgun had nothing to do with it. The next day, the medical examiner concluded Danielle's cause of death was asphyxiation.

0: Creekside, a possibly violent altercation. If that was the case, how had Daniel's body ended up here? The river was about 30 minutes away from the creek in a remote part of the county. And the river and the creek aren't even connected.
1: The body was disposed of there.
2: Body was disposed of.
0: The spot had been chosen to conceal Daniel's body. But by whom? All detectives had to do was look around. Maybe the answer was very nearby.
3: It was so close that, I mean, if you dropped a pin on where his house was, the river's right there.
4: Coming up, police are about to circle back to one of the young men they've looked at, and they're prepared for anything.
1: Did you have your vests on, firearms out?
2: We did. We had everything with us.
4: When Dateline continues.
0: Word that Danielle's body had been found was tearing through Southview High School.
5: Somebody messaged me, I can't remember who it was, and they told me to turn on the news. And I turned on the news, and it was like the video of like them pulling the body out. And I called my mom's work, and I was crying on the phone. I was just begging her to come home.
0: Danielle's family, too, was trying to come to grips with her death. Her grandfather, who'd let Danielle leave that night, was plagued by guilt. So was her grandma, Kelly.
6: I feel like I failed. I failed my granddaughter by not being there for her when this happened.
0: The discovery of Danielle's body had started the mourning process for her family. But it was also a turning point for detectives, because Danielle knew someone who lived just down the road from the river where her body had been found. Her ex-boyfriend, Jamichael.
1: So he was on his home turf.
2: He's in his backyard. That's rural county out there. There's not even a light, and there's a traffic light in that town.
0: Investigators thought that couldn't be a coincidence. But Jamichael wasn't someone the family had seriously considered as a suspect, at least not at first. He'd been supportively by their side ever since Danielle disappeared.
7: And he gave me a hug. Yep. He was at a balloon release. He was at the search parties. All that stuff.
0: But there had been moments with Jamichael that gave them pause. One happened for Chyna during that big search.
3: It's the strangest thing because he was like in the middle of an open circle, and there he stood, not talking to anyone, standing there just staring out at his arm.
0: She even snapped a picture of it. And remember how Jamichael had seemed so helpful with information about his ex.
8: I told Chyna that she told me she tried to kill herself twice.
0: Now, one story he told could be read in a very different way.
3: He goes, well, you know, did you know Danielle was depressed? I'm like, depressed? Well, I mean, why would you say that? Well, you know, when we broke up the last time, you know, she told me that that she was going to drown herself in cold water.
1: So he's suggesting a narration here, huh?
3: And I'm like, wait a minute.
0: Detectives were also reviewing everything they knew about Jamichael. Turns out his breakup with Danielle was anything but casual. In Jamichael's cell phone, detectives found over-the-top outrage texts from the girl.
2: He goes as far as to block her on his phone.
1: That's it. You're really history here.
2: Yeah.
1: I'm not going to take your calls, your texts. Goodbye.
2: That's it. Blocked her.
0: What's more, Danielle had used a friend's cell phone to do an end run around Jamichael's block so she could keep texting him. In his roundabout responses to her, Jamichael seemed to threaten Danielle's life. He wrote, come to my house the way I'm feeling right now. I'll shoot you with no hesitation.
1: Jamichael's going to kill Danielle.
2: That he would.
1: If what?
2: If she didn't leave him alone.
1: So get off my case.
2: Yeah.
0: Detectives had confronted Jamichael about that message early on.
2: You know, I was heat of the moment. I was just angry. I said some things I didn't mean to say. I love her. If I could take it back, I would.
0: And remember, Jamichael had what appeared to be a solid alibi. Three people put him at home studying the night Danielle disappeared. His phone was there, too. And he had to have been with it because he'd sent text messages to female friends that night.
2: He had been having flirtatious conversations with several girls.
0: On top of that, Jamichael had always been cooperative with police.
9: Well, what can you do to help us find her?
8: Whatever you want me to do.
0: In fact,

0: He'd been interviewed aggressively by veteran investigators, and he never buckled.
1: If you killed this girl or you had anything to do with it, you could have every law enforcement agency around gunning for you.
2: Yes, sir.
0: But that didn't stop investigators from giving Jermichael a polygraph. And in his cool exterior, they thought they saw a crack.
3: Absolutely bombed it.
4: He flunked it.
3: Absolutely.
0: They suspected he was lying, but Jermichael never changed his story. Now that Danielle's body had been found, it was time to dial up the pressure. Investigators would pay Jermichael a visit at his house. They set the stage in a church parking lot.
3: We briefed everybody on what was going to transpire, who was on perimeter, who was going in.
4: Did you have your vests on, firearms out?
3: We did. We had everything with us.
0: While several officers kept an eye on the perimeter, Detective Hamilton approached Jermichael's front door.
4: Was he shook?
3: He didn't seem shook to me. I was kind of surprised. I'm like, you know, they just found a body in the South River right down the road from my house. He's cool as a pickle.
0: They asked him to come down to the station.
3: Sure, definitely. I'll go down to the office with you guys.
0: Jermichael's mother joined him in the interview room. She seemed to get just how bad the situation looked for her son.
5: That body, if it is hers, really, how did it get down there? Somebody could have done it, but trying to frame you. Because me and Mama know in our heart you ain't did nothing.
0: But Jermichael didn't seem concerned. This time, Adam Brinkley, the detective who found the body, would do the questioning. Jermichael had a lawyer there, too.
6: You're saying you didn't have anything to do with it?
7: Yes, sir.
6: How do you think that's going to make you look?
7: Unless y'all can prove it has something to do with it, which y'all are not going to be able to because I don't have anything to do with it, I'm going to look perfectly fine.
6: Well, then help me with this. Why did you fail the polygraph?
7: I was nervous. I'm nervous sitting here now, so I mean.
0: Jermichael said he didn't kill Danielle. But if he had, he said he wouldn't have been so stupid as to hide the body next to his own house.
7: Yep, you're saying you think I'm a smart kid.
6: Yeah, I do think you're a smart kid.
7: Why in the world would I put her down the street and around the corner of
4: it? You're a fisherman. You're looking for that moment when you've set the hook in the mouth, huh? Yeah, and that's... Did you see it with this kid?
6: No.
0: But Jermichael was in for a surprise. While he was sitting there, detectives armed with a warrant were searching his house. And next to his driveway, oh, what a discovery they'd made.
8: Coming up, Jermichael learns about that search in progress, and...
6: You can see him thinking, you just end up watching that mind go to work.
8: And then, fresh drama for friends of Danielle.
9: I was just like, are you kidding me?
8: When...
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11: 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Many are expecting England and Norway to be a close match. The draw is plus 280. Meanwhile, Argentina is favored to qualify for the next round at minus 300.
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0: Danielle's decomposed body had been found in a river, but it didn't seem to faze 17-year-old Jamichael Malloy. In the interview room, he was unflappable.
1: Y'all seen y'all ping my phone and seen I was at home, so...
0: But there was something he didn't know when he agreed to sit down with Detective Brinkley. It was his mom who told him that investigators at that very moment were turning his house upside down.
1: Yes, sir. Right now.
2: You can see him thinking. You're just sitting there watching that mind, you know, go to work.
0: If Jamichael was rattled, he had good reason. Because investigators had made a big discovery. Cinder blocks.
3: The distinctive concrete blocks. Did you find items like that at the house?
4: We did.
3: Even an indent in the grass where one might have lain?
4: Where two were removed. And there was two on Danielle.
0: They also found yellow rope. Detective Brinkley hit Jamichael with that news.
5: What if I tell you that we found the rope that she was tied up with?
1: And y'all found the rope?
5: At your house?
1: Shouldn't be my house.
5: Why shouldn't it be?
1: Because it has nothing to do with it.
5: Why the cinder blocks? Why the rope?
1: Yeah.
5: Why the polygraph? The evidence is not going to lie. That's going to be the one thing that will get you in the end.
0: The detective gave Jamichael one last chance to confess.
5: You're going to look like a monster. You're not going to win this battle.
1: All right, Detective.
0: No go. And still, detectives didn't have enough.
3: So you didn't arrest him that night?
4: No.
3: Did you think you were releasing back into the community a potentially violent character?
4: Yeah, I felt like I was letting a murderer go.
0: Detectives were now certain that Jamichael was Danielle's killer. And they knew where the investigation was going next. They had to deconstruct Jamichael's alibi, the one that put him home studying that night. It turns out the family members who said they were with him weren't actually in the same room with him. They couldn't say they'd seen him with their own eyes.
4: We actually could not get confirmation from mother or grandmother that he was there.
0: Which meant the only person truly vouching for him was his study partner and best friend, Dominic.
4: We brought him to the sheriff's office, gave him the same opportunity, and he lured up.
3: Did you go through this scenario that you're two guys in trouble and one of you might be able to do yourself some good?
4: We let him know very bluntly that the house of cards is falling. First one on the train gets the ride.
0: 4 days later, police got a phone call. It was Jamichael.
4: I got a call from my supervisor saying that Jamichael's on his way to the sheriff's office to confess.
3: To confess?
4: That was what I was told. But I had got a lot of rumors up to this point, so I was skeptical.
0: Not a rumor this time. Jamichael was there to confess.
1: Don't do that.
0: Now, he wasn't that self-assured kid police encountered days before. The person taking this confession would again be Detective Brinkley.
2: Came into the interview room, sat down, and I said, Jamichael, tell me in your own words what happened.
0: The night of the murder, Jamichael said, he and Dominic sneaked out of the house and headed for Danielle's. He wanted to talk to his ex-girlfriend.
1: I had took my wallet and I threw it against her window. She came out and everything, and she got in the car, and we went to the creek. He sat down and talked for a while.
0: But this wasn't an evening of reconciliation. There was another combustible in their breakup, something that raised the stakes way higher. According to Jamichael, Danielle had been telling him on and off for months that she was pregnant.
1: And she was supposed to take a pregnancy test in front of me.
0: If the test came back positive, Jamichael was adamant. He said he would provide for his child, but he would not be with Danielle.
1: And that's when she snapped on me and she punched me in my face, and she slapped me and jumped on top of me and got over me and stuff.
0: In the middle of their alleged fight, Jamichael said he took her by the throat.
1: All I remember was I grabbed her. I was choking her. I blacked out.
0: Jamichael said when he came to, Danielle wasn't breathing. He said he called out to Dominic in a panic, and together they loaded Danielle's body into the back seat of the car. As for that word help Gina found scrawled in the sand, police had suspected for a while that it had nothing to do with the case.
4: Somebody did not write that in a hurry. That was our consensus.
0: But that sock, of course, did. It likely fell off as they were dragging Danielle's body out of the creek area. According to Jamichael, Dominic is the one who shoved the other sock into Danielle's mouth.
5: Why would he do that?
1: Because she was making a noise. Put a sock in there, send somebody over here.
0: As they drove back to his house, Jermichael said he threw Danielle's phone out of the window right on I-95, the last place it pinged. Then Jermichael found the rope and cinder blocks.
1: Tied her up, put her in the car, and threw her over the side into the river.
0: He said that night he and Dominic made a pact.
1: Take it to the grave, don't tell nobody.
0: Once his confession was complete, Jermichael was arrested and charged with second-degree murder. Days later, Dominic was too. And now Danielle's circle was aware that Jermichael had confessed.
6: I had a panic attack. I was like, you know, how could he? He was texting me and telling me, you know, hope she's okay. I love her. I miss her. I was just like, are you kidding me?
7: I wanted to kill him. I still want to kill him.
0: Danielle's family was likewise enraged.
3: What are you all saying to one another?
8: We feel betrayed. We feel like he's been around us. I mean, he was walking alongside of us during the search. He watched us cry our eyes out. You know, it was devastating.
3: Knowing full well that she was at the bottom of that creek.
8: Yeah.
0: More troubling still, Sheena didn't feel that Jermichael had told the whole truth.
8: It just doesn't make any sense to me. I don't believe his story.
0: Neither did investigators.
3: Did that story satisfy you?
2: No.
9: Coming up, a bold move to get the whole truth out of Jermichael reveals something remarkable.
2: And that's when his attorney stopped it.
9: And then, for Danielle's mom, one small measure of comfort.
7: I'm so thankful.
9: When
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0: A month after Danielle's body was found in the river, her family and friends gathered to say their goodbyes. The details of Danielle's final minutes were especially haunting to her mom, Rona.
1: They put her in the trunk of the car. And they took her to that dirty river and tossed her in there.
2: Your baby.
1: Yeah. Threw away like she was garbage.
0: For her Aunt Sheena, who'd always kept an eye on her niece, the pain was still so raw.
3: I know I was overprotective. I don't know that I was always in her business and stuff, but I just wish that I was a little more in her business. And I can't even think about how scared she was.
0: To make matters even worse, they felt the charge of second-degree murder didn't cut it. That crime of passion story of fight turned deadly, they believed that was a lie. They pointed to Jermichael's cell phone left at home. What teenager does that?
3: He knew exactly what he's doing. He left the phone at home on purpose.
0: Detective Hamilton felt the same way.
4: Do you believe this was a premeditated crime?
5: Absolutely.
4: He planned it?
5: I do. I believe he planned it.
0: For the detective, it wasn't just Jermichael's choice to leave his phone home that night. Hamilton thought the location Jermichael chose for their rendezvous was also a giveaway. The creek.
5: Why wouldn't they iron it out right there in front of the house? Why do they have to go to a creek and walk down a dark trail?
0: As for Jermichael's story of what happened there, his account of blacking out when he killed Danielle, detectives didn't buy that for one second. They brought Jermichael back down to the creek to walk through the crime scene. Once there, Detective Brinkley asked Jermichael to close his eyes.
6: So, Jermichael, I want you to go back to the event. I want to get an idea about how long you felt like you had choked Danielle.
0: Jermichael played along.
6: And his eyes are twitching, closed, and I'm like, Jermichael, what's going on? What's happening? And he says that he had grabbed her and he was starting to choke her.
0: It was dead calm in the creek. 10 seconds went by, then 20, then a minute.
6: I said, you're still choking her? He said, yes. And that's when his attorney stopped it. He never blacked out. As he had said, he had just sat right there and walked me through the entire process.
0: As for the motive, Detective Hamilton feels it all goes back to that test Jermichael mentioned during his confession.
7: She was supposed to take a pregnancy test in front of me.
0: Jermichael, he says, was dead set on becoming a U.S. Marine. And a baby wasn't part of his plans.
5: He thought she was pregnant. And
4: it was going to mess up his life plan.
5: It was going to mess up his dream career of going in the Marines. The mind of a 17-year-old. I mean, she wasn't pregnant at all.
0: And there was one more detail that convinced the detective that this was a uniquely calculated crime. Something chilling. Remember those texts Jermichael's phone sent out from his house around the time of the killing? The ones that bolstered his alibi.
4: So what was that about?
5: He couldn't have been there to do it, I can tell you that.
0: The texts were sent to girls he'd been flirting with. He wrote to one, I just woke up, so what you doing? For a while, detectives were stumped. How could he be texting from home and also be out committing a murder?
5: It was a problem for us. I couldn't figure it out.
0: It was a tech-savvy investigator who solved the mystery. Jermichael had downloaded an app that allows you to schedule your texts.
4: Let me see if I understand this. You can pre-write your text and then tell the phone, I want you to send this 2 hours from now?
5: Yep.
0: It was alibi building of the digital kind. Treacherous.
5: My opinion is, you know, he's a sociopath. He truly believed that he was getting away with murder.
8: I want everybody to know she will get justice.
0: With a trial looming, prosecutor Billy West was planning to up the ante on Jermichael's second-degree murder charge.
9: We would have tried, if the judge allowed us to give first degree as an option.
4: Huh?
9: We would have. We would have tried to give that as an option.
3: We wanted him to pay the price.
0: But trial came with a risk. The prosecutor still thought a competent defense attorney could make a compelling argument for voluntary manslaughter, a crime of passion in the moment. If so,
4: this young man might be out in 5 years.
9: Right. That's right. If the jury finds him guilty of manslaughter, he could be given 5 to 7 years. You could be seeing him on the streets in that short period of time.
0: Trial was a gamble. The prosecutors consulted with family members who wrestled with their feelings.
3: It was just a lot. We had been through a lot. We just wanted to be done with everything.
0: Jermichael agreed to a deal. He pleaded guilty to second-degree murder and received 25 to 31 years in prison. His friend Dominic pleaded guilty to accessory. He received 6 to 8 years. In May 2016, Danielle's family showed up at the Cumberland County Courthouse for Jamichael's sentencing. It was their first face-to-face since he accepted the plea.
1: Same little kid with a little smirk on his face.
0: When it was his turn to speak, Jamichael turned to the family and apologized.
10: No, sorry doesn't cut it. But I do want to say I'm truly sorry.
0: But they didn't buy it.
3: He's sorry he didn't add more center blocks. That's what he was sorry for. Because he had every intention for her to stay down there.
0: Jamichael's mother, who'd known Danielle's family forever, spoke at the sentencing, too.
11: I want you to know I'm not blocking out no pain. I pray for y'all. I pray for healing. I pray for forgiveness. And most of all, I pray for mercy.
0: But mercy wasn't something Danielle's mom was considering.
12: You want to talk about mercy? She didn't have no mercy that night. You ripped out my soul.
3: My sister is not the same. She's not the same. I mean, she was my niece, but that was my sister's daughter, and her only daughter.
0: In 2017, Danielle's class graduated from high school. At the ceremony, Rona looked on as they honored the girl who will forever be 15.
1: She had an empty seat, and it was all decorated, ribbons and everything. And they gave me a shadow box with her tassel and cat and everything in it. They graduated my child. I'm so thankful.
0: There are so many things Danielle's family misses about her. Her heart, her happy-go-lucky nature, her infectious joy. That's what Chyna thinks about when the memories come rushing back.
3: She was always laughing, so I just picture her laughing, and I know that's the way she wants to be remembered.
0: Caroline, who was with Danielle at the creek that day, misses her friend too. That one-time teenage haven is now just a memory.
4: Was that the end of the creek for you?
13: Yes, it was. Nobody really went after that, ever.
0: The creek, still lazing through its sandy banks. But those voices of innocence are stilled now. Ever since one lazy happy day turned into a very bad night. One never to be forgotten or completely understood.
14: That's all for now. I'm Lester Holt. Thanks for joining us.
15: This is an important message regarding a missing juvenile at risk.
16: Life stops.
15: Amber Leanne Dubois.
16: You don't sleep. You don't eat. Nothing matters anymore.
17: A teenager disappears.
18: Come home, please.
19: He says, Amber never made it, and I knew right then someone had her.
20: Kept us up at nights, going over in our heads what happened in front of the school.
17: Then another gone.
21: She's such a good girl. She needs to come home.
22: There's a lot of desperation. Maybe she's tied up somewhere. Maybe she's being held captive. But to find her.
17: Two missing girls. One man with a secret.
23: Did you get any sense of the sort of personality you were dealing with?
24: Yes. Psychotic.
22: He came up and he went right to here, to the edge, and he says right there.
17: Two families. Two mysteries. Two journeys for justice.
19: If a lesson can be learned from Amber, then I want it out there.
14: I'm Lester Holt, and this is Dateline.
17: Here's Keith Morrison with In Plain Sight.
25: On the evening of February 12, 2009, in a hillside house north of San Diego, California, the negotiation was finally complete. The girl had won.
19: I made her write a one-page letter to me. And she made it 2 pages, but repeated herself multiple times to make it longer. I'm like, okay.
25: She pestered her mother, Carrie, and her mother's boyfriend at the time, Dave.
26: All kids have their own things that they're into. Amber loved animals.
25: She'd been campaigning for it during her regular and frequent visits with her father, Mo.
16: She had already had it named for probably a month before she even got it.
2: What was she going to call it?
16: Nanette. It's a French name.
25: Which made perfect sense to her since her own surname was very French. Dubois, Amber Dubois. She was 14 years old. In the morning, it would be Friday, February 13th. It was to be her lucky day. The day she'd walked those few familiar blocks from her home in Escondido, clutching her mother's $200 check, and receive in exchange a lamb, of all things. She was buying it as part of her high school's Future Farmers program. And tonight, as she drifted off to sleep for the last time, every good thing still seemed possible.
18: Come home, please.
25: None of it had happened then.
16: There's not a single day that goes by that I don't break down and cry for hours.
25: The extent of the evil hadn't occurred to the sheriff yet.
5: All of a sudden, there's a safe zone that's been taken away from you.
25: The DA never imagined, she'd say.
6: This case rocked San Diego County.
25: But this was before all that. And Amber was just going about the business of being 14 and slightly quirky.
19: Amber was a free-spirited kid. She loved reading and writing, and she didn't like the normal things that most, kids like.
16: She had her own pace. She liked to take her time. You know, you'd be constantly, come on, Amber, come on. She's looking at the flowers, the bugs, and just whatever. She was never in a hurry, ever. She just wanted to see the world how she wanted to see it, and she did.
25: No interest in boys yet. No girly things either.
19: We would have to order her clothes for school online because she hated
2: shopping.
19: Just didn't
2: want to go shopping?
19: Oh, no. God, no.
16: Not at all.
19: That would be torture for her to go to the mall.
25: What did other girls think about it? I mean, you know, they're so cliquish, you know, that age.
16: Well, she had her clique, but it was a very, very small clique. One small group of very close friends that were all geeky nerds like her, basically. You know, yeah. They're all a bunch of bookworms.
19: She read the whole Harry Potter series in 2 weeks.
2: Come on.
19: All of them. And she couldn't put a book down, you know. She'd get a new 300-page novel, and I'd have to go in her room multiple times because I knew she was under the blankets with the flashlight reading.
16: Probably in a year, she's probably read more books than I have in my life.
7: Amber, say hi!
25: She was just beginning high school. She'd made plans to take extra courses, graduate early. And she vowed never to miss one day of class.
19: I'm like, are you sure? You never want to miss school? What's wrong with you? I would do anything to miss school. She wanted perfect attendance.
16: She wanted to be an animal behavioral scientist. She wanted to study animals in depth.
25: She'd kept guinea pigs and fish and birds and dogs and rats. She began riding lessons at 3. By 9, she owned a horse. So, when the school offered Future Farmers of America, of course she joined.
16: They have a huge, huge farm on the campus, and they allow students to purchase and raise farm animals.
25: And thus, the lamb. And the happy walk to school on Friday, February 13th.
19: And I remember driving to work laughing, going, I know I'm going to have to take care of that lamb.
25: The weather was drizzly that winter's day, mid-50s. It was late in the afternoon when Dave noticed, well, nothing. An absence.
8: I was at the house and went, wait a minute, why isn't Amber here? Because her mom was still at work. Looked at my watch, she should have been here an hour ago. I called her mom.
19: And I go, oh, I wonder where she's at. So I called her cell phone. I'm like, Amber, call me.
25: Dave got in his car, drove to the school.
8: So I figured maybe she went to play with her lamb and just lost track of time.
25: But then he found one of her teachers and asked if he'd seen Amber.
8: And Mr. Rayburn looked at me and said, she didn't show up here today. I was very surprised that she wasn't here. This was her last day to pay for her lamb. And I said, no. What are you talking about? I gave her a check before I left the house this morning. And that's when sirens went off. I called Carrie and told her Mr. Rayburn said she wasn't there. And Carrie, at that point, you know, kind of went into panic mode.
19: And he says, you know, Amber never made it. And I knew right then someone had her. I knew. I was like, oh my God, something terrible has happened.
24: Coming up, where was Amber?
26: This has been going on now for several days. So as it goes on, we get a little more worried.
24: When Dateline continues.
25: Amber Dubois, 14 years old, was a young woman of established habits.
19: She got out of school at 2:45. I'd give her until 3:30 to be home so she could hang out with her friends.
25: Dependable was Amber, predictable even.
19: She was always home by 3:30, always called.
25: And then came Friday, February 13th, 2009, when she wasn't home, didn't call. The day her mother, Carrie McGonigal, discovered she hadn't gone to school at all.
19: Amber never wanted to miss school, and she had the check in her pocket for the lamb. I mean, there was no way she was missing that day of school.
25: Carrie called her ex-husband, Amber's father, Mo.
2: What did her voice sound like on the phone?
16: Complete panic.
19: Then I went to the school, and I started looking all around the school, you know, in dumpsters, anything for a backpack.
25: What could they do? They printed flyers, called their friends.
19: And I probably had 15 people show up right away, and we started going door to door.
25: As did the police.
8: They were out with a black and white picture, a fax picture of Amber. When I handed them a color flyer and said, here, this is a much better picture of Amber.
1: That's who she is. She's been missing actually since about Friday.
25: Escondido police combed the neighborhood, the school, the creek behind it, worked all night, said then-Captain Bob Benton.
3: You seen her by chance?
20: It's now Saturday morning and still no sign of Amber. Very concerning to us.
25: And then later that day, a break. Somebody had seen her near the school.
20: Describing how she had a hoodie on, that it was drizzly. He described her as walking hurriedly, so he thought she was late to school.
25: Then someone else had seen Amber near this fire hydrant with a boy.
7: Basically, I said, oh, there's Amber. Made notice that she was there.
20: The boy was described as tall, about 6 to 8 inches taller than Amber, doughy looking and dark complected.
25: Who was that boy? Was Amber with someone? She'd been missing a day when the phone company called. Her cell was active somewhere nearby.
20: Somebody had tried to access voicemail, and it hit on the same cell phone tower that covers both Amber's home and the school.
25: So, police sent out what amounted to a reverse 911 call.
15: This is an important message from the Escondido Police Department regarding a missing juvenile at risk. The missing juvenile is Amber Leanne Dubois.
20: It's a recorded message that we can send out to all the homes in the area. We did it for a several mile radius around the cell phone tower.
15: Brown hair, blue eyes, last seen wearing all dark clothing.
20: If you've seen her, you know her, please call us.
25: As the news spread, people did call. A classmate reported seeing Amber in downtown Escondido Saturday the 14th, early evening. But local surveillance cameras picked up nothing. Then, Sunday the 15th, a second classmate said he saw her walking with a boy.
9: The sighting on Sunday night was deemed to be as reliable as could be.
25: Each sighting sent hope soaring, but not in Carrie, because she knew Amber was not a runner.
19: And I'm like, it wasn't her. I'm telling you right now, it wasn't her. She would not be this close to home and not come home.
25: Day and night, the search went on. The FBI joined in. Volunteers did, too. Searching out buildings, vacant sheds.
26: We don't know what's going on here, but we do check that out as a matter of course.
25: Search and rescue teams scoured miles of brush-choked ravines, hidden places around rocky hills.
20: Also in this area, what we found out was a place where a lot of kids go to party. It's called the Caves. It consists of a real rocky area, mountainous area.
25: But no sign of Amber.
26: This has been going on now for several days. So as it goes on, we get a little more worried.
2: What was it like for the two of you as those days kept going by and there was no word, nothing?
16: Life stops. Nothing matters anymore. You don't sleep. You don't eat.
19: Go into a great depression some days, and other days you can see some kind of light.
25: The police set up a task force, assigned search teams. Volunteers came out, hundreds of them.
10: I have three daughters myself, and I just cannot imagine what those parents are going through.
11: I look around, I see a bunch of little flickers of hope is what I'm seeing.
19: Someone has her. She's not just hiding from me or hiding from the house. Someone has her.
20: It kept us up at nights, going over in our heads over and over of what happened that morning in front of the school.
25: If Amber was alive, and that was a big if, where could she be?
20: If she left with somebody she knew. So who was that person?
25: They told the Amber story on America's Most Wanted. She was on the cover of People magazine. And what happened? Suddenly sightings, coast to coast, hundreds of them.
16: There was one girl
0: who looks so much like Amber that she had to keep carrying her ID on her because law enforcement would stop her so many times. I'm not Amber. You know, she has to show the ID. I'm not Amber.
25: Captain Benton's team ran down every tip in every state, 1,200 of them, 500 interviews, even though...
20: The more we investigated it, the more we came up into dead ends.
25: And Carrie ran her own private task force of one. When tips came in of sightings in Mexico, Carrie got in her car and drove 45 miles south across the border into Tijuana, another 60 miles to Mexicali, to scour the streets for Amber.
19: I always let law enforcement know what I was doing, you know, and so I called them and I said, I'm going to go down. They're like, you don't know how dangerous this is.
20: We had advised her not to go because if somebody down there knew that she had, at that point, I think a $40,000 or $50,000 reward, there'd be, you know, great reason for them to kidnap her and hold her down there.
19: I go, it's for my kid. They're like, we're begging you not to go. I said, I'll call you when I get back. Bye. And I ended up going down there for, I think, 4 or 5 times.
25: But no Amber in Mexico. So at home in Escondido, what did she do?
0: She had the list of registered predators, and she'd drive by one out, and she'd take a dozen a night.
20: We had a call from an apartment complex manager. Then a female was yelling at individuals in the apartment complex. And when our officers arrived, it was Harry McGonigal yelling at a registered sex offender. And the sex registrar actually was complaining to the apartment manager, and the apartment manager had asked us to ask her to leave.
25: The threat of arrest didn't scare her.
19: Yeah, I'm like, so what? He'll get Amber's face out there more. Go ahead.
25: But then the weeks became months, and ginning up hope got hard to do. The volunteers, once a small army, thinned, stopped coming.
0: We had days where we'd have hundreds and hundreds and hundreds of people. Yeah. But then it would steadily drop down to points where there was weeks when we had like 8 people show up.
25: 4 months after Amber disappeared, the volunteer search center closed. On February 13, 2010, they marked the somber anniversary.
20: Our biggest fear is going our entire careers, if not our lifetime, and not knowing what happened to Amber Dubois. And the likelihood of solving this case was very limited, if at all.
25: And then?
3: The search is on this morning for a missing 17-year-old Poway girl, Chelsea King.
25: It happened again.
24: Coming up, another mystery.
4: You know, finding her car, it was unusual. It made me think that maybe something had gone wrong.
24: And another anguished mother.
12: Please just help us bring her home.
13: She's a great kid.
12: She's such a good girl. She needs to come home.
24: When Dateline.

0: Thursday, February 25th, 2010. Just over a year since Amber Dubois vanished. Another teenager was missing.
1: 10 miles away in a suburb of San Diego.
2: I'm like, how can this happen? Almost a year, you know, same month. I'm like, how can this, you know?
0: It began in a parking lot near a popular local hiking trail.
3: We get calls oftentimes about juveniles, girls, runaways.
0: Two San Diego County Sheriff's deputies responded to a call from panicked parents.
3: This one, I think, made the hair stand up a little bit on Deputy Creo's neck.
0: 17-year-old Chelsea King, straight-A student, college-bound, had come to Rancho Bernardo Park in San Diego, as she often did, around 2 in the afternoon for a brisk 5-mile run. Broad daylight, a well-known, well-used, safe hiking trail that skirted the marshy banks of a long, shallow lake. But then she was late, didn't answer her cell, didn't return her parents' messages. Chelsea's dad called the cell phone provider, which looked up the tower her signal was hitting, led her dad to her phone, which was inside her locked car in that parking lot.
4: And just, you know, finding her car, it was unusual. It was not just somebody, a teenager out here with her boyfriend. It made me think that maybe something had gone wrong.
0: It certainly had.
5: Chelsea King is described as having strawberry blonde hair.
0: And now another public nightmare began.
6: Anybody out there, if you know anything, please just help us bring her home.
7: She's a great kid.
6: She's such a good girl. She needs to come home.
0: Word got around fast.
8: We immediately felt what they were going through.
2: I was ready to get in my car and go. I'm like, I want to go help search. That was my instinct.
0: Bonnie Dumanis was the San Diego County District Attorney and one of the first to get the news.
9: Everybody began thinking of Amber right from the beginning, I think. And I think that's what made everybody so scared about Chelsea, was knowing that this had happened, you know, with Amber.
0: Amber, who was, in some ways, so similar.
8: Beautiful girls, both 5'5", both light-complected.
0: That very Thursday afternoon, within hours of Chelsea's disappearance, friends fanned out around the park, the neighborhood around it. Even total strangers joined in. And just along here, perhaps 2 miles from Chelsea's abandoned car, between a creek bed and a row of houses, as the cold settled in and the daylight failed.
10: One of the people that are coming from the neighborhood to search came across a pair of underwear and socks that did not appear trampled or discarded. They were right in the center of the walking trail.
0: Could have been anyone's, of course. But how did they get here?
10: And they seemed to be freshly there.
0: Was there a connection? Dave Brown, then a sergeant with the San Diego Sheriff's Department, sent a detective out to the trail.
11: Right along this trail here, someone?
12: Right along this trail, just a little bit further down. The parents said that, yes, that's the type that she wears.
11: Was there a clear indication that there might be DNA?
12: Yes, there was a small amount of blood that was found.
0: Didn't look good. They sent the clothes to the DNA lab for confirmation and deployed a virtual army. Helicopters with infrared tracking, search and rescue teams, hundreds of people, began beating the impossibly tangled thickets around thousands of acres of Rancho Bernardo Park land. And divers made their way through the lake and its underwater forest.
13: You can see the shoreline over there and the shoreline over here. It's very, very thick, and the trees in the middle are hidden by the deep water.
0: Don Parker was the sergeant who led the operation.
13: And so you can see a little bit of the difficulty. For instance, just here, if you take one step, you have to part the brush.
11: Yeah.
13: And look, you take another step, you have to part the brush. And that's the way it was that day, the Thursday night.
0: Night fell. Still no sign of Chelsea. Where was she on these miles of trails in this vast, dark park?
13: There's a lot of places where you can hide somebody. That's our problem. And as you can see, this is a very, very expansive area.
11: Yeah.
13: There's a lot of acreage here.
0: By Friday, the day after Chelsea's disappearance, there were canine units, trucks, four-wheelers.
13: We had hundreds and hundreds of folks coming from all over Southern California, and people were up for hours and hours and hours.
0: County Sheriff Bill Gore manned the phone.
14: It was literally calls from the agent in charge of the FBI to me saying, I got 25 agents, where do you want them? Border Patrol got a call, and boom, they were there.
0: The FBI canvassed some 300 homes around the park and its lake. Police ran down 600 tips. The area's known sex offenders were tracked down as well.
1: And by that weekend, 2 days missing.
7: We're looking for what? A 5'5", 115-pound girl.
1: Thousands came to look for Chelsea, Amber's parents among them.
15: It was huge. I mean, the line of people was 8 people wide, went around the whole building all the way out to the street.
1: But this was not like the search for Amber. There were no sightings of Chelsea.
14: This case was pretty specific. We believe that she was out and went jogging in that park. And the fact she didn't come back leads you to believe there was some type of foul play right from the beginning.
1: Which is why the sheriff called Dave Brown and his team of homicide detectives.
10: There were certain things about this missing person case that concerned the people that were investigating. And one of them was the clothing found. And found really far away, a couple miles from where a car was found. There's a rational explanation for it.
1: No rational explanation except foul play. And then, next day, a second discovery. It was a mile from the place where the underwear and socks were found, near a running trail, a shoe, which appeared to be the very shoe Chelsea was wearing in this photo.
13: It was laying on the brush on top. Looked like someone either thrown it or dropped it.
16: Yeah.
13: Right there.
10: The way these things are so far apart from each other, we figured foul play. Whether or not she's deceased or whether or not she's just being held somewhere, we can't answer that.
1: The chance they'd find Chelsea alive was growing slim. The chance they'd find her at all was not much better. Now, there were 2 girls gone, but where?
17: Coming up.
18: More of a hope that they were somehow connected.
17: Chelsea, Amber, might there be a link? Police are about to get a break.
10: And we need to find out everything we can about this person.
17: A new search begins, and the clock is ticking.
10: We knew we were going to close in.
17: When Dateline continues.
10: There's a lot of desperation. In the back of your mind, you're hoping that someone has her held against her will. And so the detectives don't want to go home. Nobody wants to go home. Nobody wants to sleep. We have to find her.
1: It was like some nightmarish deja vu. Amber Dubois vanished in San Diego County. A search turned up nothing. Then a year later, in a neighboring town, another teenage girl was gone. Another search going nowhere. Were the two connected? That's what the cop who'd searched for Amber wondered.
18: It was more of a hope that they were somehow connected and would help us solve the Amber case.
1: And so he watched as search and rescue literally beat the bushes and probed the treacherous, muddy water. And detectives in suits worked the neighborhoods nearby.
10: They find out who her friends are, where she was, talking to anybody and everybody who might have been in that park that day, hoping to find something.
1: And they were trying to make sense of evidence scattered around the park. Chelsea's car was parked here. Underwear with a slight stain of blood had been found on a trail here. A shoe a mile away.
10: In the back of our minds, we know it's a matter of time before we may get the results from this DNA. And that will also prove if those are actually her items of clothing and shoe.
1: Then, 3 days after Chelsea disappeared, more clothes surfaced, not far from where the first items were found, the mate to the first shoe, and a sports bra here in a ditch.
19: It was an area that we had searched and didn't find anything of value.
1: What did you think when you found that stuff?
12: There was an idea that maybe articles were being randomly thrown or scattered to throw us off of a trail, or to throw us off of a lead.
1: Was Chelsea still in that park? Was she dead or alive? And one more question. Had anyone else been attacked in that park? And, sure enough, a student home for the holidays, also a jogger, reported that she'd been attacked while running on a trail near where those first items of clothing were found. That was December, 2 months before Chelsea vanished.
13: What's chilling is it happened literally within feet of a whole row of houses. But what was good was the young woman could provide a description of her attacker and what he tried to do. He was white, she said, maybe 25 or 26, stocky, muscular, brown hair, military type cut. She was running along the path, and this guy tackled her from the side, pinned her down. And she, understanding what was coming, said, "You'll have to kill me." He said, "That can be arranged." But she knew Taekwondo, and she caught him in the nose with her elbow. And he reacted. She wriggled away and ran like the wind out of there.
1: Other witnesses offered a vague description of a man they had seen in the park the day Chelsea disappeared. White male, heavy set. Did they have a serial attacker on their hands? Was this part of the park his territory? It was now Sunday afternoon, February 28th. Chelsea had been missing for 3 days.
16: How do you deal with the parents?
10: I didn't have any answers for them. At one point, they asked for a tour of the various items that were found.
1: So Sergeant Brown showed the Kings where some of Chelsea's clothing was found.
10: We got to positions where we could point it out, you know, that's where we found this, that's where we found that.
1: And that's when the detective's phone rang.
10: The DNA came back.
1: The DNA on the clothing, it confirmed it was Chelsea's. But the test produced something else, too. The most important discovery yet. Inside that clothing was a second person's DNA, and the lab got a hit.
10: And it came back to a sex registrant.
1: Chelsea's parents were standing beside him. Did you tell them that?
10: No, I did not.
1: But the tour was over. Sergeant Brown gathered his team.
10: Well, we have the name and a prison number, and we need to find out everything we can about this person.
1: The DNA match was to a convicted sex offender named John Gardner, a man who'd spent 5 years in prison for a sex assault back in 2000.
10: Is it a mixed blessing that it comes back to a sex registrant that's been, you know, done time in prison? That's, you know, that's not a positive note, but at least we knew who and where it was, and we knew we were going to close in.
1: The search for Gardner began that afternoon.
10: We sent undercover people to watch the houses that might be where he lives.
1: They approached carefully, watched from a distance. It was a slim chance, but what if he was holding her? Saw the cops, panicked.
10: And in the back of everybody's mind, she's alive, and you think maybe she's tied up somewhere. Maybe she's being held captive, but we're going to find her, and we're going to find her tonight.
1: But she wasn't in any of those houses, and neither was he. Instead, they found Gardner in a bar on the north side of the lake in the very park where Chelsea had been running, Hernandez Hideaway. And this was weird. Gardner's clothes were wet and muddy, as if he'd been wading in the lake for some reason. They took him to the sheriff's lockup, sent lineup photographs to the young woman now back at college who'd survived that earlier attack in the park.
10: And she picked John Gardner instantly.
1: What had this man with the wet and muddy clothes done with Chelsea King? And for that matter, did he know anything about that other missing girl, Amber Dubois?
17: Coming up, the interrogation begins, and police are in for a ride.
20: Rolled back in the chair, did a full-on belly laugh. Laughed for an extended period of time.

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2: He was a young white male, burly, short cropped hair, matched perfectly the descriptions of the suspected attacker here in Rancho Bernardo Park. Now, John Gardner, 30 years old, was behind bars.
3: How did he react to being arrested?
4: Very unhappy. Wanted to know why he was being arrested, believed the accusations were false.
2: Detectives Pat O'Brien, Scott Enyart, Mark Palmer confronted Gardner in an interrogation room.
4: We believed and we hoped that Chelsea was still alive someplace, so we just kept asking, where is Chelsea King?
3: How do you respond to that?

0: of how dare we
1: even
0: consider him as a suspect. He actually made it perfectly clear that he hated law enforcement. He said he was treated poorly while he was in the Department of Corrections, and he hated cops for that reason.
2: Gardner had been arrested here at this bar called Hernandez Hideaway, drunk, wet, and muddy. He told the detectives he slipped on some mud and hopped in the lake to rinse off.
3: First thing that comes to our mind is, why is he in the lake? Hernandez Hideaway is on the north end of Lake Hodges.
2: But the evidence, those bits of Chelsea's clothing, were found on the south end of the lake.
3: So now we're thinking, has he placed Chelsea somewhere on the north side of the lake and he's going to retrieve or see if she's still there?
4: And you're looking for clues that he's going to give you, either verbally or non-verbally or whatever.
2: The questioning was strictly limited to this. Where was Chelsea?
3: Our sole purpose was to find Chelsea King alive and get her some kind of help. So we couldn't go into too much detail about why and what you were doing. You know, we kept trying to keep them focused to find out, you know, where is she at? What'd you do with her?
2: The suspect wouldn't budge. They kept prodding.
3: So Scott's got a photograph of Chelsea King and continually pushed it in front of him. He would glance at it. He wouldn't look at it very long. But then he'd continue, deny, deny, deny. Scott would keep talking to him, where is she, where is she?
1: Mm-hmm.
3: And then he would go off on some tangent.
1: Did you get any sense of the sort of personality you were dealing with when you talked to him?
0: Yes. Psychotic. Had some major anger issues.
2: They left the room for a few minutes, watched him on a video monitor as Gardner looked at a photo of Chelsea.
0: And basically called Chelsea a bitch, why are you doing this to my life, and flipped the paper away.
2: And then, out of the blue, in mid-interview, said the detectives, Gardner surprised them. He brought up a name. The name of a girl who had disappeared more than a year earlier.
3: The photo of Chelsea is sitting in front of him. At some point, he says, you guys, in essence, are going to probably try to finger me for that Amber girl's disappearance.
0: I asked where she was, and he played it off. He wouldn't even pronounce her last name properly.
2: And at that point, the officers say, Gardner began laughing hysterically.
0: Rolled back in the chair, did a full-on belly laugh. Laughed for an extended period of time.
1: And at some point, you realize that's it. You're not going to get anything out of this guy.
0: Right. Correct.
3: We definitely knew, walking out of there, he was guilty. There's nothing we could do at that point.
2: Nothing but redouble the effort to find Chelsea. Still, Chelsea's parents couldn't help but hope that the arrest of Gardner had brought them a step closer to finding their daughter.
5: It gave us hope that Chelsea's still there. We just have to find her. So, I mean, I'm not going to think about who he is, what he is.
6: There's an incredible amount of rage that boils, but right now we're focused on Chelsea.
2: Rage? Yes, of course. But imagine what Brent King might have thought when he learned just a little more, as you will too, about the history of Mr. John Gardner.
7: The man was evaluated 10 years previously by a board-certified psychiatrist who found that he was a danger and a continuing danger to the public, and apparently that warning was not listened to. I was shocked.
8: Coming up, who was John Gardner really? Good friend?
9: John told us what had happened.
8: Or sinister offender?
7: This was a man who started out being violent.
8: Two very different pictures come into focus.

0: Sunday, February 28, 2010. 3 days of searching. No Chelsea King. But there was an arrest, and John Gardner in custody was at least some kind of comfort for Chelsea's parents.
1: I was relieved that this monster is no longer out there and able to do this to anyone else.
0: Who was John Gardner? By the time they arrested him, police had assembled some disturbing information. This would not go down well in San Diego County.
2: He had been a convicted sex offender. The initial crime was serious. He was convicted for 6 years for a sexual assault in 2000, I believe it was.
0: In fact, he'd served 5 years of that sentence for sexually assaulting and brutally beating his 13-year-old neighbor.
3: This is where, in March 2000, Gardner became a sex offender. It was daytime, his own mother's house. He was 20 then, invited a 13-year-old over to watch videos with him. He began groping her. She begged him to stop. He intensified his attack. She resisted. He began beating her severely. The incident left her so traumatized, her family had to move to a different part of California. But Gardner denied it all. He even blamed the beating on the victim's mother.
0: Jennifer Brandt was a friend of Gardner's back then.
4: I remember John had come up to the mountains and told us what had happened and that he was going to have to go to court for this.
0: They went to high school together in the San Bernardino Mountains, 100 miles from San Diego.
4: He told us it wasn't him, it was the girl had a boyfriend, and he thought that the girl just didn't want to admit to her parents that she was having sex with her boyfriend because it might have gotten her in trouble, and so she was going to blame the neighbor, being John.
0: She and their circle of friends all believed him, she says. The John Gardner they knew was a good friend, always helpful. He confided in her that he'd been diagnosed as bipolar.
4: He did display the, I guess, symptoms of it, really high highs and really low lows. And on one of the occasions that he was in a low, he started telling me about some things that happened in his childhood, that a family member had actually molested him.
0: Gardner and his mother moved to San Diego from the mountains in 1998. According to court records, he was working at a sporting goods store when he was arrested in 2000. He was about to turn 21, had wanted to become a math teacher. His arrest put an end to those plans. Gardner always proclaimed his innocence, but agreed to a plea deal, telling his probation officer three attorneys warned him he'd get reamed if he went to trial. But before he was sentenced, the court ordered a forensic psychiatrist to evaluate Gardner to help determine whether he should receive probation or how long he should be in prison.
5: It was a very serious offense, even though it was the first time. This was a man who started out being violent.
0: Forensic psychiatrist Mark Kalish read the documents on this case. He was also a colleague of the doctor who wrote the evaluation. That doctor, Matthew Carroll, declined Dateline's request for an interview.
5: It's a rare case where the individual starts out in their first offense by assaulting the victim. And so that was a warning sign to Dr. Carroll that this was not the typical case. This was a man who was on a very, very steep trajectory for future violence.
0: The psychiatrist's warnings, as noted in Gardner's probation report, were dire. The defendant manifests significant predatory traits to underage females. The defendant would be a continued danger to underage girls in the community. And it would be unlikely that the defendant would be amenable to treatment. The psychiatrist recommended the maximum sentence allowed by law.
5: In my experience, I don't think that I've ever seen a psychiatrist make a louder and clearer call.
0: And the doctor who evaluated Gardner was apparently so concerned about him, he followed up his report with a phone call to Gardner's probation officer with yet another warning. The defendant does not suffer from a psychotic disorder, he said. He's simply a bad guy who is inordinately interested in young girls. Such calls are rare, says Dr. Kalish.
5: When psychiatrists become desperate, we pick up the phone.
0: Yet despite those warnings, the prosecutor, probation officer, and judge all decided that John Gardner should get a mid-level sentence of 6 years rather than 10 years, which would have been the maximum sentence under the plea deal.
6: I have reviewed this case with the glasses of having been a prosecutor, having been a municipal court judge, superior court judge, and now the DA.
0: When we sat down, Bonnie Dumanis was a San Diego County DA. She was not the DA in 2000 when this crime occurred. We asked to speak to the prosecutor in that case, but we're told Ms. Dumanis would answer our questions.
6: What happened in this case was appropriate under the law that existed.
0: And this was what, a mid-range sentence as opposed to the maximum
6: That's
0: possible?
6: Right.
0: That was in spite of a psychiatrist report that said, this guy is really dangerous, and he always will be dangerous. Now, why would that not have jacked it up to a full 10-year sentence?
6: Well, first of all, there were two psychiatric reports.
0: Right.
6: One was saying he was a danger. One was saying that he was treatable and recommended inpatient treatment for 90 days and probation.
0: But this is a guy who'd seen him once in 5 years.
6: But he examined him just as much as the guy who saw him for an hour. He had actually treated him.
0: But that report was only one factor in the sentencing decision. There were glowing character references. I know in my heart of hearts John Gardner is a rare and good breed. I dated him for a year and a half. John is the one person who made me feel completely safe in the world. I believe John will become a great man, husband, father.
6: He was 20 years old, no prior record, and the presumption of the law was the middle term.
0: 6 years, out after five. And now, this. But the second guessing went on hold for the moment, because just now, there was a far bigger issue. What had John Gardner done with Chelsea King? Was she still alive? And if so, where? As John Gardner sat in the San Diego Sheriff's lockup, Sergeant Dave Brown, working the Chelsea King case, took an urgent phone call.
7: The investigators from Escondido called us.
3: Investigators on the Amber Dubois case in the neighboring town of Escondido had a question. Was your guy also our guy?
7: I sat in my car and had a teleconference with them.
3: The arrest of John Gardner set off a small earthquake among the cops searching for Amber.
7: They'd been sending emails to me trying to get a hold of us. We were a little busy to talk about their case.
0: But they kept talking, even as they ramped up the search for Chelsea around Rancho Bernardo Park. Hope that she was alive, flickered, but held. It was Tuesday, March 2nd, day 5 of the search for Chelsea. That day, her parents worked on plans for a vigil, a sign no one was giving up.
8: It's just going to be one more thing that Chelsea's when she comes home. She's going to see and want to give back 1,000 times over.
3: If Amber's parents hadn't given up, they said, neither would they. The Kings met Amber's parents when they came out to help in the search.
9: But the strength that they display is driving us. You know, when Mo looks me in my eyes and says, don't worry, we're going to find her.
8: Yeah.
9: That's strength.
10: Coming up.
6: Everybody's pager went off. And everybody's heart sank.
10: The mystery surrounding Chelsea would be solved very soon.
11: Probably the longest drive I've ever had in my life.
10: When Dateline continues.
0: Five days into the search for Chelsea King, suspect John Gardner wasn't giving up anything. As he sat in jail, search and rescue teams continued to scour the brush and waterway in the park where Chelsea went missing.
12: They would do shoulder to shoulder, go underwater, look, come back up, check to make sure that they weren't aligned because they have to do it systematically.
13: How many times did they do that?
12: I want to say we did this six or seven times we searched this entire area here.
0: The shoreline here had particular interest because Chelsea's shoe had been found just a few feet from here.
12: So the shoe was basically in this area. It was laid on top of the brush. And then from here we go north straight to the water.
0: That afternoon, downtown, the homicide team was called to a meeting with DA Bonnie Dumanis.
6: Once he was arrested, we knew that there was going to be a prosecution.
0: Dumanis, by that Tuesday, had few illusions left about finding Chelsea alive.
6: The circumstances were such that we felt It was a murder case and a potential death penalty case.
0: Thus, the meeting with homicide detectives. What case are you going to present?
7: We charged him with murder, and we still didn't have a body.
0: And then, mid-meeting, that's when it happened.
6: The detectives were presenting the case when everybody's pager went off. And everybody's heart sank.
0: It was Chelsea. Rescue divers had found her body.
12: One of the dive personnel was in a boat and beached the boat literally right here. And then him and his partners actually started walking this way. And shortly thereafter, noticed an area a little bit further this way. And that's when Chelsea was found.
0: It was that small area which had been searched so many times, the place the shoe was found, 15 feet from the edge of the water, a shallow grave. A little shrine was created there, a patch of decorated earth. Sheriff Gore delivered the news.
11: That was probably the longest drive I've ever had in my life to go to the King House, and it was just news that nobody in law enforcement ever wants to deliver. It was just heart-wrenching.
8: It's the worst day of our lives ever, and there's no deeper pain that we'll ever feel again. So the depth of despair is endless right now.
13: What type of creature would do this?
0: Not far away, Amber Dubois' mother, Carrie, heard the news too. The reaction was almost physical.
14: When Chelsea's body was found, I started panicking. I'm like, I don't want to bury Amber, you know? I'm like, I'd rather have her missing than have to bury her and stuff, and it hit me really hard.
0: That evening, what was to have been a search vigil for Chelsea became a memorial instead. Thousands came.
15: She's my angel forever. I want to thank you. Chelsea wants to thank you. Keep her spirit alive for us.
16: John Albert Gardner.
0: Gardner was in court the next day, charged with murdering Chelsea King while committing a rape. He was also charged with assault with intent to commit rape for the attack on that student back in December.
17: Mr. Gardner wishes to enter a plea of not guilty to both counts.
0: Amber's father was at the hearing. Afterwards, he worried what this meant for his daughter.
18: In the back of our head, we are kind of concerned that there is a connection.
0: And though no one had proved John Gardner's guilt, around San Diego, he had become infamous, public enemy number one. And as people here learn more about that 2000 case, the psychiatrist's report, and Gardner's failure to reveal where he was staying, the outrage boiled over.
19: Because I think pretty much all of San Diego County is completely disgusted with this.
0: During the week before the attack on Chelsea, Gardner had been staying with his mother, a few blocks from the park in which Chelsea was murdered. In fact, it was the very same house in which he attacked that 13-year-old back in 2000. But when police had gone round the neighborhood looking for sex offenders, they did not come to this house. No reason to.
20: He was actually registered at his grandmother's house in Lake Elsinore, so Gardner would not come up in that search because he was registered in Lake Elsinore.
0: And that was 50 miles away, another county.
2: The mother never forced John to report it. He may have met all the guidelines, only coming down a certain amount of days, but people felt threatened, not knowing that a sex registrant was living that close to them.
0: Once the news broke, Gardner's mother seemed to be trying her best to hide from the media and the public anger. Anger so strong, someone spray-painted these words on her house, holding her, along with her son, accountable for Chelsea's death.
19: If I was them and I saw that, I'd move out. Move out of the area.
0: And when some of Gardner's friends came by to paint over those words, they were driven away.
19: Get the hell out of here! I can see the sympathy you have for her. I can see it in your eyes. Get the hell out of this neighborhood. You don't belong here.
0: In the midst of that public shock and anger, detectives in the Chelsea case again considered those calls and emails from their fellow cops who'd been looking for Amber Dubois. Was there a connection? Maybe.
1: We realized that John Gardner was a resident of Escondido and was one of our registered sex offenders back in the time that Amber disappeared. That's when the light bulb went off.
10: Coming up.
14: And I was watching all the divers in there going through all the muck, and I'm like nervous, of course, when they're doing this.
10: The race to find Amber.
21: I'm absolutely 100% hopeful she's alive.
10: Were detectives getting closer? And was this suspect number one?
1: Looking at all 1,200 tips, seeing if there was anything in there on John Gardner.
10: When Dateline continues.
0: The arrest of John Gardner for the murder of Chelsea King prompted some serious rethinking. A few miles up the road in Escondido, Amber Dubois' parents, for example, remembered something about that man. He was a registered sex offender in Escondido at the time Amber vanished.
22: This was one of the people on your crazy list of going around at night.
14: Yeah, it was. I think there was 148 at that time. But yeah, it was one of them.
0: John Gardner, it turned out, had been living here in this apartment complex in Escondido at the time Amber disappeared.
14: Some of my volunteers did wait outside of his apartment looking for him and just, you know, see what he drove or whatever, but they never made contact with him.
0: After his arrest, Carrie couldn't see how Gardner could be connected to her daughter's disappearance.
14: Gardner seems to attack girls that are by themselves, and Amber was last seen by two eyewitnesses in front of the school. And for him to do that in front of all those kids, it just seemed really unlikely.
0: Police had also been aware of John Gardner, but finding evidence now that he was somehow involved in Amber's disappearance was not going to be easy. Yes, Gardner was a known sex offender who, in fact, lived 2 miles from the school. Police here in Escondido had regular contact with him, as they do with all sex registrants. But there was no reason then, said Captain Bob Benton, to suspect him.
1: In every one of those contacts, Mr. Gardner was in compliance with his sex registrant requirements. And he wasn't in the area of where she went missing. He wasn't in the area where the sightings were. And he was not considered to be high risk.
0: Not officially, at least. Though there was, as everybody would discover, much more to learn about that. Gardner did have a brush with the law in the spring of 2009 after Amber disappeared. A woman in a parking lot flagged down a police officer to complain Gardner had been following her in his car. But when a cop confronted him,
1: he had asked him why he was following this female, and he had responded that this woman had cut him off in traffic.
0: As the cop talked to Gardner, something else caught his eye. This known sex offender had a 3-year-old in the car with him.
1: That was of obvious concern to the stopping officer. Why is the sex registrant with a 3-year-old child?
0: It turned out it was his girlfriend's child. She verified the story. And besides, he was off parole, had no restrictions at all about being around small children. But now, after his arrest for the murder of Chelsea King, the Amber Task Force went back and reviewed everything. Amber's cell phone records, internet hits, all those needs during a year of searching.
1: Looking at all 1,200 tips, seeing if there was anything in there on John Gardner, and there wasn't. There was no connection at all linking him and Amber Dubois.
0: So they looked back to the day she went missing. Two witnesses had seen Amber in front of the school. One of them said she was with a boy.
1: Must be somebody that knew her or she knew that she felt comfortable with. And again, we were looking for a boy.
0: A year later, detectives began thinking back to that particular witness description.
1: One of the witnesses had last seen Amber walking with a tall, doughy, dark-skinned boy, which somewhat described John Gardner. And we were thinking, well, it's possible that based on it being a drizzly day, lighting's limited, a parent who's just driving up and looking at a boy maybe appears to be younger than he actually was.
0: So now police re-interviewed the witnesses and the residents of Gardner's apartment complex and his girlfriend, all dead end. And then a tip came in, which sent the divers to a park in Escondido. Two children told their mother they might have seen a body in a bag around a pond.
14: And I was watching all the divers in there going through all the muck, and I'm like nervous, of course, when they're doing this.
0: Search and rescue teams drained the pond, searched through reeds and brush surrounding it, and nothing. Yet another dead end.
14: And I'm like, whew, you know, it was such a relief that knowing that there's no way she could be in there because they were all down to the bottom.
0: And so a little spark of hope rose to the surface again.
21: Oh, I'm absolutely 100% hopeful she's alive.
0: Still, had John Gardner ever run into Amber? Was he involved? Even if no one could prove it?
18: If we ever start to believe that Gardner's connected to Amber, it's basically us losing hope. You know, we're never going to do that. We're going to deny it until we have an answer and we have our daughter home.
0: But out here among the searchers at this sad little pond, Mo Dubois could have no idea that farther south in San Diego, Sergeant Brown had already embarked on a very unusual errand.
7: You could say it was a unique day.
0: But just where he was going, he had no idea.
7: He just guided us up the street. And he explained where we would probably turn off on a dirt road. And we did just that.
10: Coming up, a journey down a dirt road. Where could it possibly lead?
7: This could be an escape attempt.
3: Come on, why?
7: The guy's in jail for murder. And now he wants to go on a field trip? This might not go well.
10: When date.
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0: It happened, even as search and rescue teams were wading through that Escondido pond, following what might be a lead in Amber Dubois' disappearance. 20 miles south in downtown San Diego, D.A. Bonnie Dumanis received a mysterious request to meet with Gardner's attorney.
1: Wouldn't discuss what it was.
0: Gardner had been claiming, remember, he had nothing to do with Amber's disappearance. But this morning, his lawyer offered a deal, and it was huge. Gardner would lead detectives to Amber, but he'd only do it on one condition, that they couldn't use it against him.
1: If we didn't use the fact that he took us there in any as evidence in any court proceeding, and that his attorney had to be present, and we couldn't question him in any way.
0: She took the deal, and Sergeant Brown's phone rang.
2: We got told to go down to the jail, and we were going to go on a field trip with Gardner.
0: And Sergeant Brown and his men were told the rules.
2: This was not his confession, but he was going to show us where it was.
0: They had 30 minutes to prepare. Called the SWAT team for backup.
3: Why?
2: This could be an escape attempt.
3: Come on, why?
2: The guy's in jail for murder. Huh. We have his DNA. And now he wants to go on a field trip with a couple of detectives. Maybe, and he's a big guy.
3: Yeah.
2: This might not go well.
0: And so off they went, Gardner showing them the way. A detective surreptitiously texting directions to the undercover SWAT cars around them.
2: We set them up in a few strategic locations, and as we began driving on the freeway, we knew where we were going to pick them up, different cars, different on-ramps.
0: This is where they drove, through an Indian reservation, up a dirt track to the top of a rocky hill. She's in there somewhere, he told them. This is 20 miles from where she disappeared.
4: Did you have any idea where you're going, or what? Get a sense of...
5: No, he can't really point. He's wearing waist chains. But if you notice, this cliff goes off a cliff here. And to get his bearings and try to remember,
6: he was exactly.
5: And I would grab him and go, if he goes off this cliff, no one's going to believe me that he accidentally went off this cliff. So I was.
0: He looked around, seemed confused.
5: He came up and he went right to here, to the edge, and he says, right there, right about here, and he's not exactly certain. Then he takes a few steps this way, changes his mind.
4: What were you thinking as you're looking down at this?
5: Well, this isn't going to be a fun walk, and also, how did you get there? He tries to go here, he can't make it, and he comes back, and he resets, and then he says, I think it's this way. Honestly, we were frustrated. We still don't know if he's doing this to just get out of jail for the day.
0: They were still watching for any escape attempt. And then Gardner found a familiar area.
5: Then he gets to about here, and then he remembers. And he says, this is it. And she was, I dare say, excited.
0: Detectives walked their shackled prisoner down a steep incline.
5: And so we were just sliding down this.
4: I can see why you would. And, this is very steep.
0: Pushing their way through the thick brush and trees until they got to an old, rusted water tank.
5: This is the tank. I remember holding him right there, and he's pointing here, saying this. He goes right about here. And he's also unsure of himself. He's like, yeah, I think right there.
0: And then he saw something, a reminder.
5: He leaned into me, and he said that he could see the shovel mark, and there was a distinctive mark that it held in the dirt. Like a nice clean slice against the mountain right there. It's going to be right there. I know it's going to be there because I had a shovel. So that was enough. So I pulled him out of here.
4: What were you thinking?
5: I work in the homicide division. I'm just used to it, let's just say. But this was just absolutely surreal that he would bring me here. And I know this case. I know this girl. I live in this community. This is on my newspaper, and I see her face or her poster on every business and store I go into. You know, and here I am, and he's walking me to the grave.
0: Here was a spot where he claimed to have buried Amber Dubois in February 2009, in a thicket of trees on a hillside in the middle of nowhere. No houses anywhere, accessible by one dirt road.
5: I don't believe anybody would have ever found this site.
0: And then a small army was called, still in secret, to that lonely hill. Detectives, a forensic archaeologist, medical examiner. For 12 hours, they sifted meticulously through the dirt to find Well, it had once been a person. Up on the hill, Captain Benton made the next decision.
3: We didn't want to notify the family, not knowing whether it truly was Amber or not.
0: But the next day, Saturday, the medical examiner had made a positive identification. Gardner had indeed led them to Amber's remains. More calls to make.
7: When we received the calls on Saturday night, we immediately get a sinking feeling in our stomach because we've been called in many times to have talks. Never at a...
8: On a Saturday.
7: At Saturday night at 8 p.m. at night.
0: Would they come to the Escondido police station?
7: Walking in there, seeing the medical examiners, all of our investigators were there, the minister, the sheriff's department, DA's office, you know what you're going to hear next.
8: Medical examiner told us that that her remains were found and they possibly ID'd her through dental records.
7: I can't say I was prepared to hear it, but after 386 days of searching, we're ready for anything they can tell us. Mm-hmm. Give us an answer. Make this stop.
9: What did you do after that meeting, two of you?
7: Cried for days.
0: The Escondido police chief made the announcement the next day, Sunday, March 7th, 2010. Two teenagers found dead in less than a week.
10: Human skeletal remains have been positively identified as being those of our missing 14-year-old Amber.
0: But what he didn't say to Amber's parents or to anyone was, call it the official secret, the fact that Gardner had led them to the body. Why not tell? Because now investigators needed to prove Gardner's guilt without using a shred of what he had shown or told them.
10: Escondido police and sheriff's homicide detectives were following a lead in the case when they made this discovery.
0: But frankly, they were stuck. Independent evidence? So far, none. Meaning Gardner might never be charged with killing Amber. Unless someone offered an incredible gesture.
11: Coming up, one heartbroken family reaches out to another, paving the way for a stunning moment in court.
12: You admit that?
13: Yes.
11: When Dateline continues.
0: There were memorials then.
14: I wake up every morning now, and I have to remember how to breathe.
0: The searches were over. They tried to figure out how to go on.
15: I will channel my rage and commit to spending my life making our society safe from the incurable evil.
0: There were thousands at these events, a measure of the upset, the impact of the killings.
7: For every single person out there who's ever shed a tear for Amber, for Chelsea, I beg you to please put 1 minute of effort, 1 minute of action into helping protect our children.
0: And while that was going on, investigators searched furiously for any evidence that would independently link John Gardner to the death of Amber Dubois.
3: What that included was finding every vehicle that he had at the time that, or access to, at the time that Amber disappeared. And I believe there was four different vehicles. We had to find where every one of those vehicles were, have them forensically examined.
0: The investigation continued, and the days ticked from March into April when we sat with Amber's parents. Remember, they had not been told that Gardner led police to Amber's remains, or even that Gardner was known to be the man who abducted and killed her. We asked them if they were prepared never to know for certain who killed Amber or how police found her.
9: It may be that nobody's ever charged. Maybe that you just have to live with the rest of your lives with that not knowing.
7: I'm more fearful that there might be another predator out there as opposed to more upset of not having the answer. I want to make sure that whoever did this to Amber is off the street. Mm-hmm. That's what scares me the most. You know, what if they never connect this to somebody and the person who actually did this is still out there and can do it again?
0: But it was a different question Carrie had on her mind. What happened to Amber? She wanted to know, had to know, everything.
9: You want to hear whoever did this tell you exactly what happened?
8: Mm-hmm.
9: You do?
8: Oh, yeah, absolutely.
7: I couldn't hear it from the person's mouth saying, I did this, I did that.
8: I could.
7: I couldn't. I couldn't do it without wanting to reach over and cause myself to be in jail for a long time.
0: But here on this April afternoon, the question was academic. More likely, they would never know. Strange, the difference a week can make. It was April 15th, 5 days after our interview. Amber's parents were called to a meeting where they learned for the first time who led authorities to their daughter's remains.
12: We knew it was something significant because we had to go to downtown to go meet with the district attorney.
0: And they were informed of an offer made by John Gardner's attorneys.
1: His attorneys came forward with an offer to plead guilty to all of the charges with life without possibility of parole and waiving his appellate rights.
0: In exchange, Gardner's attorney wanted the death penalty off the table. So, her dilemma. Should she continue to develop her strong death penalty case in the murder of Chelsea King? Should she wait for the task force to link Gardner to Amber's death, too? Or would that ever happen?
3: There was absolutely no link anyone was able to find between John Gardner and Amber.
0: And so D.A. Dumanis was faced with a choice. Proceed only in the Chelsea King case, or make another deal to get some kind of justice for Amber. You could have won pretty easily a death penalty case in the Chelsea King case. Why not just do that? Get the death penalty for that one.
1: The question was for the family. So the family I talked to was Chelsea's family because we had no case on Amber. And we talked about the fact that the end result with a life without possibility of parole is he'd die in prison. And there would be no appeals.
0: So the Kings were faced with a decision. Would Amber's parents ever learn what in fact happened to their daughter, and would they see her killer pay for this crime? April 16th, the day after Moe and Carrie learned about the plea deal.
13: This is a special news report.
0: San Diego television stations interrupted their afternoon programs.
16: A hearing is scheduled in the courthouse for John Gardner.
0: There was news. A lot of it, all at once.
16: Let us take you live. There's John Gardner right there.
17: You admit the truth of that allegation?
18: Yes.
0: A stunning admission of guilt. First for Chelsea King.
18: You're admitting that on February the 25th, 2010, you attacked Chelsea King while she was running. You dragged her to a remote area where you raped and strangled her. You then buried her in a shallow grave. Do you admit that?
17: Yes.
18: You also admit that the killing was done with premeditation and deliberation?
17: Yes.
18: And the murder took place within an hour of your initial contact with Chelsea King. Do you admit those facts as well?
17: Yes.
0: Then, the jogger in December.
18: Do you admit that on December the 27th, 2009, you attacked Candace Moncayo while she was running and unlawfully assaulted her with the intent to rape her?
17: Yes.
0: And after 14 months, an end to the mystery of what happened to Amber Dubois.
18: You admit that on February the 13th, 2009, you took Amber Dubois to a remote area of Pala where you raped and stabbed her. You then buried her in a shallow grave. Do you admit the truth of those facts?
17: Yes.
18: You're also admitting that this murder took place within an hour and a half of your initial contact with Amber Dubois. You admit all of those facts as well?
17: Yes.
0: In exchange for a life sentence, Gardner admitted all and pleaded guilty. It was a deal made possible because of a choice willingly made by one grieving family in an effort to spare more pain for another.
19: The Dubois family has been through unthinkable hell the past 14 months. We couldn't imagine the confession to Amber's murder, never seeing the light of day, leaving an eternal question mark.
0: And Amber's parents were grateful.
8: Going the rest of my life without knowing would have been horrible. We would have been always wondering if he was connected and or if there was someone else out there.
0: But now that she knew, now she was determined to come face to face with her daughter's killer, no matter what it took.
8: I want to talk to your son and find out why he murdered my daughter.
11: Coming up, an emotional meeting behind prison doors.
20: What did you ask him?

0: This is the sound of Claire cooking dinner at home. And that's the sound of a fraud alert from Wells Fargo flagging a charge for a pricey restaurant in Paris. Considering Claire isn't in Paris right now, that seemed odd to the bank and to Claire. Two taps later, Claire says nope to the charge and Wells Fargo is on the case. However you make money work, Wells Fargo can work with that.
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3: 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The draw is plus 280. Meanwhile, Argentina is favored to qualify for the next round at minus 300.
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4: What is your plea? Guilty.
5: It was after John Gardner stood in this San Diego courtroom and pleaded guilty to the murders of Chelsea King and Amber Dubois.
4: Probation hearing and sentencing in this department. Then
5: it was as he waited for the formal sentencing, life in prison, that he knew was coming. From the San Diego County jail cell, Gardner gave an interview to a local TV station and said he would only talk to the families about what happened to Chelsea and Amber.
6: As soon as I heard those words, it's all I focused on.
5: Because Carrie, remember, was determined to know what happened to her daughter during the last minutes she was alive.
6: I think if you're a parent, you want to know what happened. You want to know how they took your child. If a lesson can be learned from Amber, then I want it out there.
5: And so, early in May, she began trying to arrange a visit.
6: Went through all the correct legal channels to try to get it, and they kept insisting that I would meet with them after sentencing. And I didn't want to meet with them after sentencing.
5: She had to know, now. She tried to schedule a visit, was told none was available. So Carrie had a bold idea. Why not ask Gardner's mother to give up one of her visits with her son? And so one afternoon she waited outside the jail as Gardner's mother approached. It didn't go well.
7: Look, I just want to visit your son.
8: Excuse me.
7: Don't touch me. I'll get you.
8: Don't touch me. I'm not. Sit away from her. Mom, don't worry.
7: I'm not here to harass you. I want to talk to your son and find out why he murdered my daughter.
5: The next day, there was a phone call from the jailer.
6: Can you be here in a half hour?
5: Somehow, the time was found for her talk with Gardner.
9: What was it like to walk in there and know you were going to talk to the guy who killed your daughter?
6: I was real nervous up until I got there. Going in there and talking with him just didn't really have any feelings with me. I had forgiven whoever had done this to Amber when I got her remains back. So to me, it was just a person talking.
5: He was already sitting behind the partition when she arrived.
6: I think maybe I glanced at him once, but...
9: Where were you looking?
6: Just down. Just not at him. I really had no desire to look at him.
9: Why not?
6: I didn't want to get angry or upset, or I just wanted to stay focused. And so for me to stay focused, I just looked down or doodled on paper or whatever. I just really wanted to stay in a mindset where I didn't start crying or get upset.
9: So what did you ask him?
6: Walk me through your day.
5: And now Carrie would finally learn what happened to Amber in the last hours of her life.
6: He started, in the morning, him and his girlfriend got in a fight.
5: So he took off in a car to blow off steam, he said.
6: And he happened to drive by the street where Amber was taken. Why she was on that street, I don't know.
5: It was not the way Amber usually went to school.
6: My guess is that she was probably going by her girlfriend's house that lives right around the corner.
5: He snatched her here, Gardner told Carrie.
6: He saw Amber walking by herself. He turned and cut her off and told her, if you don't get in this car, I have a knife and a gun and things will be real bad for you. And she got in the car. He didn't have a gun, but I don't know if he showed her the knife or not. I'm not sure. But he said, she knew by the look in my eyes that I was serious. There was no questions about it. And honestly, I think if she would have tried to run, it might have just killed her right there on the spot.
9: Did you ask him for more than that?
6: Yep, he told me which way he drove. You know, he's very detailed about the streets he went on.
5: He stopped the conversation repeatedly, said Carrie.
6: Asked me if I wanted him to continue. You know, he got real upset every time I told him to continue, and he's like, I don't want to upset you. And I'm like, you've already taken my daughter. Continue. When it got to, you know, the rape part of it, he, you know, pretty much begged, you know, please, can I stop? And I'm like, continue. And he's like, I don't want to. And I mean, by the time I left there, he was pretty much curled over, sweating, just, you know, complete crying. He was a mess.
9: So he did have some feelings.
6: Or he's a very good actor.
9: So once you got the answers you knew you could get from him, did you say anything else to him then?
6: No, he asked me, are you going to tell me you hate me? Are you going to yell and scream? I'm ready to hear that. And I said, nope. And I hung up the phone and I walked out.
9: Did you walk out of that place a different person than when you went in?
6: I walked out of that place very happy, very just kind of giddy. And I'm like, oh my God, I can breathe. You know, it's just like such a relief. It was a great feeling.
5: An unexpected reaction, perhaps. Though how could anyone know how it feels to be Carrie McGonagall, or to be the parents of Chelsea King, here in court on sentencing day?
10: Look at me.
11: Coming up.
12: We found over 100 violations of parole that hadn't been previously discovered by the department.
11: One last haunting question.
9: Are you saying then that the deaths of these two girls would have been prevented?
11: And a revelation from a mother.
6: I said, wow, you just showed the whole world what Amber and Chelsea saw.
11: A look into the soul of a killer.
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0: John Gardner was guilty, no doubt about it. He was a predator and a murderer. All that was left to do was sentence him. So, case closed? Not really. For 3 months, a steady drip of news seemed to ask over and over, how did they miss him? Gardner, remembered, spent 5 years in prison for sexually molesting and beating a 13-year-old girl back in 2000. He was paroled in 2005.
1: It was maddening to us at the time. Everything that led up to his being free on the streets, allowing him to stalk our children.
0: Maddening because there had been fair warning. A psychiatrist a decade earlier warned that he was very dangerous and should receive the maximum 10-year sentence under his plea deal. Had that advice been taken, Gardner might still have been in prison back in 2010.
1: There's numerous times that he fell through the cracks.
0: Like, for example, his parole violations once he was released. The cops found marijuana in his car. For a time, he lived too close to children. But the judgment of the parole department was not to bust him. And then, the public discovered that Gardner wore a GPS monitor his last year on parole, which ended in 2008, just 4 months before Amber disappeared. But no one was watching. And
2: we found over 100 violations of parole that hadn't been previously discovered by the department. We missed some opportunities to, remove him from society.
0: Dave Shaw was the Inspector General for the California Department of Corrections, the agency's watchdog, which, after the fact, looked into the Gardner case.
2: He spent time at, adjacent to daycare centers, to schools, to parks, to playgrounds, to the beach, all places that he shouldn't have been at, and we didn't catch it because we weren't looking.
0: Nor was anyone watching when Gardner drove into the parking lot of a state prison. Gardner said it was to drop off a friend, but it's against the law for an ex-con to enter prison grounds, and that, San Diego's DA told us, was a felony. It would have locked him up for a very long time.
3: We would have filed a three-strikes case because his 2000 case was two strikes, and he'd be facing 25 years to life.
4: Are you saying then that the deaths of these two girls would have been prevented?
2: What we're saying is that had he been incarcerated, it would have been impossible for him to commit these particular crimes. And there were ample opportunities to either revoke his parole or to prosecute him.
0: But no one at the time was monitoring Gardner's GPS.
4: Did you find fault really with somebody's or with some systems?
2: We think it was a system that was at fault. We didn't find any particular fault on the part of the parole agent. The agents just weren't looking at it because they weren't required to.
0: Listen to this. They weren't expected to track Gardner's GPS monitor because of the way a standardized assessment used at the time classified Gardner's risk potential as medium-low risk.
5: For the lower-risk offenders, it was used only as a crime-solving tool.
0: Matthew Cate was the head of the California Department of Corrections.
5: And so if a crime's reported, then we would go back and look at the tracks to see if we could place the offender at the scene of the crime.
0: Gardner, a lower-risk offender? Again, says Matthew Cate, it was the assessment method itself, its limitations, that failed to spot Gardner's potential to be dangerous. But when Gardner was paroled?
5: This was the most accurate tool in the world. And so we used it. I wish we knew then what we know now, but the department just didn't have anything else to use at the time.
0: It was based on factors such as age, number of offenses, type of crime.
5: I think the public wants us to be able to predict who exactly is going to do what. We'll never be able to do that. Low risk doesn't mean no risk.
0: Improvements have been made. There is required

0: Why am I not surprised?
1: And to Amber's.
2: No one can appreciate the horror that is my life, and so they can appreciate the joy that was my Amber.
1: And then, watch what happens when that earlier survivor of a gardener attack.
3: Every day I lace up my shoes and relive the moments of terror. The utter conviction that I was going to die.
1: Watch what happens when she reminds him how she elbowed his nose to escape.
3: And finally, to ask him how his nose is.
1: Was it rage he was expressing as he turned to his attorney and appeared to say, "She didn't hit me." And even adds, "She's saying it for publicity."
4: And you saw that look of rage. And I said, "Wow, you just showed the whole world what Amber and Chelsea saw before you killed them."
1: But all this was formality, really. Already the people who must live with the deaths this man left in his wake had struggled with what to do after. Amber's mother became involved in search and rescue.
4: Building her legacy is going to be the search and rescue team.
1: And Chelsea's parents took on the system.
5: If our laws were smarter and bolder, Chelsea might still be here.
1: They pushed for a new law, named for Chelsea and signed by the governor in 2010, imposing stiffer sentences for sex offenders, increased terms of parole, and improved monitoring and assessment of parolees.
6: Governor Schwarzenegger, I thank you for your support and commitment. You've helped us fulfill our dream of doing everything in our power to prevent this tragedy from ever happening to another family again.
1: Chelsea could have been a college graduate then, and Amber a college future farmer. Instead, all their parents could do was watch authorities lead the killer away to a life in prison. And try, yes they could, to help stop the next one out there. Somewhere.
7: That's all for now. I'm Lester Holt. Thanks for joining us.
8: What she saw was a nightmare. She screamed and she yelled and she cried. It's terrible. Did she fall down the steps? No one was thinking someone did this to her, but did someone do this to her? It just unraveled from that moment on.
9: The fashionista with red lipstick. She meant the world to me.
8: When she walked into a room, it was like a movie star walked in.
7: Corporate executive, caring mom, $1 million smile, and a $4 million estate.
10: Oh my God! I need an ambulance!
7: Murder.
11: I went screaming out of the house.
12: This was a prominent woman murdered in her home. Late at night.
13: Almost certainly someone she knew.
12: Correct.
7: Where would it lead? A twisted case of betrayal and greed.
11: The finger is being pointed at me.
7: Her own daughter, a suspect from the start.
13: You pull the knife out and you tell the police, "Oh, you're going to find my fingerprints on the knife."
7: Her son-in-law, who seems so devoted.
9: They interrogated us for 8 hours.
7: Or maybe someone else with $1 million motive.
13: What's going on here? How many people are involved in this?
9: Devious. Devious has an evil mind.
8: Someone just doesn't turn into a murderer.
7: I'm Lester Holt, and this is Dateline. Here's Josh Mankiewicz with The Evil to Come.
14: It was hard to look away when Peggy was in the picture. Her beauty was captivating. But she was also smart, ambitious, and she loved that little girl. Peggy Nadel's image survives in home movies and in memory from the days when she was relishing motherhood, blissfully unaware of the evil to come.
11: I was always close with my mother. Always.
14: Suzanne Nadel Scasio was that little girl and says her mom, Peggy, was everything a mother should be.
11: As a child, I ice skated. My mother would sit in the rink and freeze. She'd sit there with a coat on, all bundled up, shivering.
14: Suzanne and her younger brother, Jim, grew up in suburban Rockland County, about 45 minutes north of New York.

0: New York City.
1: We were able to go away to sleepaway camp when we were little. My parents traveled.
0: At first, Peggy did what many women did in the 1960s. She stayed at home while her husband Rob headed off to work. But Peggy was drawn to something bigger than her suburban sanctuary. When Suzanne was young, her mom was back in school, earning her MBA.
1: She was probably one of the few women in the graduating class.
2: And then went into a man's business.
1: And then went into a man's business and worked very hard.
0: Much like the fictional character Peggy Olson in the hit series Mad Men, the real-life Peggy broke the glass ceiling at Xerox and became a rare member of the Executive Boys Club. Ann Martin was in that club, too.
3: They didn't have too many female managers. And Peggy, she rose very quickly because she was very intelligent.
0: And always well-dressed.
3: Peggy wore a lot of black. She loved to dress and wear the latest fashions.
0: Unlike her fashionable mom, Suzanne was a blue jeans and t-shirt kind of girl.
4: Suzanne? How do you explain Suzanne? She's quirky. She's outgoing. She's athletic.
0: Darcy Greenberg is one of Suzanne's best friends.
4: She's spontaneous. She's talkative. She also likes to be close to home.
0: After college, she came back to Rockland County and went to work at Xerox herself. One night in a bar, Suzanne, then 21, fell over, a 17-year-old race car driver named Bobby Scascio.
5: She actually stepped on me. We were fooling around, and I somehow wound up slipping on the floor. She's picked me up, and we saw each other and started talking.
0: 13 years later, Suzanne and Bobby, who was by then a welder and steam fitter, were married. Bobby made a good son-in-law. He was always there for Peggy, especially after her husband died in 2003. By then, Peggy was retired, but never slowed down, traveling the world and treasuring her family. Her son Jim was now a psychologist living in Florida with his wife Diana and their two children.
2: I get the sense that Jim was not as close to your parents as you were.
1: I'll agree to that.
2: And why would that be?
1: Maybe because of the distance, that he was so far away. He did call, he did speak to them, but my brother is my brother. He kind of lived in his own world.
0: But Suzanne and her mom were very much in the same world.
2: How often did you see your mother?
1: Almost every day.
0: Suzanne, always on the road for her work as marketer for a hospital, would often drop in on her mom. And when she wasn't visiting, she'd be calling.
1: Speak to her in the afternoon, in the evening, make sure she was home.
2: So it's almost like you were sort of the parent and she was the kid. You were checking up on her?
1: Oh, absolutely.
0: Life was good for this family. Until one morning in January of 2014, Suzanne went to check on her mother.
6: Oh my God! I need an ambulance right away!
0: And everything changed.
7: When we come back, the heartbreaking discovery that sets a mystery in motion.
1: I was screaming.
8: Suzanne is in the driveway, looking rather frazzled.
1: The first thought was, oh my God, she tripped and she must have hit her head.
8: No way did she fall down the stairs.
7: When Dateline continues.
0: Saturday, January 25th, 2014, started off cold and snowing. Suzanne says her day started off as it nearly always did, calling her mother, Peggy.
1: Called the cell. She didn't answer. I called the house. She didn't answer. I said, all right, maybe she's in the bathroom or she went out into the garage for something.
0: Suzanne, who was living in a suburb of New York City, called Diana, her sister-in-law, in Florida.
1: And I said, have you spoken with Mommy this morning? She says, you know, I called her at 7:30, and I haven't heard back from her.
0: Now worried, Suzanne got in her car and drove to Peggy's house.
1: As I'm driving, I'm calling the house, the cell, no answer. And now I'm getting panicky. I pull into her driveway, and I saw the roof of her car through the garage door. And I said, oh, this is not going to be good.
0: She was right. Suzanne says she found Peggy crumpled at the bottom of the stairs with a knife in her chest.
1: And the first thought was, oh my God, she tripped on the cat and fell and stuck herself.
0: Then, she says, she saw the blood.
1: And I said, oh my God, she must have hit her head when she fell.
0: And then Suzanne did something that would later raise a number of questions.
1: I pulled a knife. I was going to do CPR.
2: You pulled the knife out of her?
1: Yeah. If your mother was laying there with something sticking out of her that was hurting her, what would you do? You'd want to make that hurt go away.
2: Could you tell whether she was dead or alive?
1: When I touched her neck, and she was kind of cold.
0: Suzanne ran out of the house and called 911.
6: Oh, my God!
1: I was screaming. I'm sure the neighbors that were around heard.
6: I need an ambulance right away.
9: Ma'am, calm down. What's going on there?
6: I think my mother fell down the stairs and with a knife in her hand and stabbed herself.
0: Suzanne was right about one thing. Peggy Nadell was dead. Her next call was to her brother Jim in Florida.
1: I called my brother's house. He didn't answer. I called Diana on her cell. And I said, Mommy's gone. And she started screaming at the other end of the phone. What do you mean, Mommy's gone? I said, she's gone. She died. Something happened. She died.
0: Soon, Clarkstown Police Detectives Stephen Cole Hatchard and Earl Lawrence were on the scene. They noticed that Suzanne looked a wreck, standing in front of the house in the snow.
8: Suzanne is in the driveway, at the foot of the driveway, kind of pacing, looking rather frazzled.
0: She told detectives what she'd told the 911 operators, that Peggy tripped over the cat.
8: Her mother must have tumbled down the stairs and stabbed herself with the knife.
0: While Detective Cole Hatchard stayed outside with Suzanne, Detective Lawrence went inside the house. This is police video of the scene, taken that morning. Lawrence knew right away, this was no accident.
8: No way did she fall down the stairs and trip over a cat.
0: Detective Lawrence saw Peggy had been strangled, then stabbed. And it also looked as if she'd been beaten with a statue head found under her body and a gold medal ball near her hand.
8: The crime scene itself was very concentrated. Everything was at the bottom of the stairs and in the bedroom upstairs.
0: Something else caught the detective's attention. Two chairs were pulled out at the kitchen table, as if Peggy had been sitting and talking with someone. Peggy's computer, wallet, and jewelry were missing. A jewelry box lay near a chair in the living room, empty. But to Earl Lawrence, the burglary looked phony, staged.
8: The bedroom drawers, they were neatly pulled out and neatly placed on the floor in front of the dresser. At normal burglary scenes, stuff is everywhere.
2: People go through it like a tornado.
8: Correct.
0: And this wasn't a break-and-enter job. Police could tell that when they looked at the fresh snow outside the house.
8: There was one set of footprints, and that was the responding officer checking the perimeter of the home.
2: So nothing suggesting that somebody had walked around, cased the place, looked to see who was in.
0: The front door hadn't been jimmied or broken in.
8: Which key in the deadbolt in the front door that's required to open the door from the inside, and that was in the lock.
2: Meaning Peggy had unlocked it from inside.
8: Correct.
0: That afternoon, detectives brought Suzanne and her husband Bobby to the police station and started asking questions.
10: You called your mother from the car?
11: Yeah.
10: Okay.
0: Suzanne told them contractors had been doing work on Peggy's bathroom and that Peggy also had landscapers and a cleaning woman working for her.
2: I'm guessing you guys spent some significant time and effort running down all the people who had worked on the house.
8: Absolutely.
2: Any of that go anywhere?
8: Dozens of people, not a thing.
0: Who would want to kill Peggy Nadell? And why? Assistant District Attorney Richard Moran thought he had an answer for that second question.
2: Financially, she was in pretty good shape.
12: Very good shape.
0: Peggy and her late husband had built quite a large nest egg.
12: All in all, the estate ended up being worth about $4 million.
2: Well, you've probably seen people killed for a lot less.
12: A lot less.
0: And who would stand to benefit?
7: Coming up.
8: I felt very early on that it was most likely a female.
7: A closer look at Suzanne.
2: You pull the knife out, and you tell the police right away, oh, you're going to find my fingerprints on the knife.
7: A few million motives for murder?
13: My mother's worth high seven figures.
8: This is not the way I wanted to get my money. That's the exact word she used.
7: When Dateline...
11: This is the sound of Claire cooking dinner at home. And that's the sound of a fraud alert from Wells Fargo flagging a charge for a pricey restaurant in Paris. Considering Claire isn't in Paris right now, that seemed odd to the bank and to Claire. Two taps later, Claire says nope to the charge and Wells Fargo is on the case. However you make money work, Wells Fargo can work with that.
13: Wells Fargo Bank, N.A., member FDIC.

0: Peggy Nadell had been murdered in her home in suburban Rockland County, New York. Detectives Stephen Cole Hatchard and Earl Lawrence say the team from the crime lab had shaken Peggy's house to its foundation, looking for a lead.
1: Forensically, you guys got almost nothing off the scene.
2: Not almost nothing. Nothing.
1: No fingerprints.
2: No fingerprints.
1: No DNA.
2: No DNA.
3: No blood, no hair. Nothing.
0: But the scene did tell them something.
2: I felt very early on that it was most likely a female or two females.
1: What pointed to it being women?
2: The fact that there was 7 or 8 lacerations on Peggy's skull from the statue head.
0: That statue is heavy, an effective weapon in strong hands.
2: My non-medical opinion is that if she was hit in the head with that statuette by a man, her head would have caved in.
1: A man would have been able to swing the statuette harder.
2: 1 or 2 times at the most.
0: And all of that pointed straight to Peggy's daughter, Suzanne. Not only did Suzanne stand to inherit half of her mother's $4 million estate, detectives thought her behavior was suspicious from the moment they arrived on the scene.
2: She's saying, my fingerprints are all over the knife, my DNA is all over inside the house.
0: And she was telling detectives the same thing she said during the 911 call, that it was an accident.
4: I see my mother fell down the stairs and with a knife in her hand and stabbed herself.
1: In the 911 call, you are offering a theory of what happened. That's very unusual.
5: Well, I thought she fell.
1: Secondly, you pull the knife out and you tell the police right away, oh, you're going to find my fingerprints on the knife, which sounds like somebody who's thinking ahead to the fact that that knife's going to get dusted for fingerprints.
5: Sure. Sure.
1: Would you not agree that all of that is pretty suspicious when taken together?
5: Maybe to them, wasn't to me. I mean, obviously, they formed an opinion from the get-go.
0: Detectives thought this was odd as well.
3: She said, listen, maybe this was a burglary. Check for a large ring, a laptop, and jewelry. And I called into Earl, and I said, Earl, check for those three things. He called me back and said, hey, pretty much those are the only three things missing.
0: Then, again, in those first few moments, Suzanne started talking about Peggy's money.
3: One of the things she yelled at was, my mother's worth high 7 figures.
0: And?
2: This is not the way I wanted to get my money.
3: My money.
2: That's the exact word she used.
1: This woman wants to talk her way right into this thing.
2: Yeah. Absolutely.
1: At what point you said, this is not how I wanted to get my money?
5: I don't recall saying that. But if they have that on, you know, on record.
1: But you believe me that that's what you told police?
5: Yeah.
1: Because, again, you're answering a question police haven't even asked yet.
5: Mm-hmm. I guess I watched too many of those Dateline shows in the middle of the night.
0: Detectives had already talked with Suzanne and her husband Bobby on the day of the murder, questioned them for hours.
1: But you had nothing to worry about.
6: No, not at all. Not at all. Farthest thing from my mind is that I would be a suspect or my wife would be a suspect.
0: Police were feeling differently. And as their scrutiny intensified, Bobby and Suzanne decided to hire an attorney and stop talking to police. Assistant District Attorney Richard Moran said that slowed everything down.
7: Best way to get information about the investigation would be through her. And once she stops talking to us, things take a lot longer.
1: There was a point at which you and your wife stopped cooperating with police and hired an attorney.
6: No, we didn't stop cooperating with the police. That's what they want you to believe. Anything they wanted to know, all they had to do was ask my attorney.
1: Your wife feels the same way about that?
6: Oh, absolutely. Absolutely. She was just scared that they were going to try and pin it on her.
0: Once again, Suzanne was right.
3: We had, we believed, probable cause to arrest Suzanne. We just couldn't do it because something was wrong.
1: What's wrong? I mean, everything points at her.
2: Would have been the easy way out to do that too early.
1: Sometimes you get a ground ball.
2: This wasn't a ground ball.
0: This would be no easy out. Detectives would be going into extra innings.
8: Coming up, the two final phone calls of Peggy Nadell's life. One came from a secret phone.
1: These are the phones used by drug dealers, killers, cheating spouses.
3: Exactly. That's correct.
8: Could that caller be the killer? When Dateline continues.
0: Four days after Peggy Nadel's murder, family and friends gathered for her funeral. For Peggy's daughter, Suzanne, it was all a blur.
1: What's it like to process both the fact that your mom was actually murdered and that you're the suspect?
5: It was horrible. Horrible. I lost my mother. I lost my best friend. And now the finger is being pointed at me.
9: As 80-year-old Peggy Nadel was laid to rest today, her daughter, Suzanne Scaccio, has hired a lawyer.
10: People in the area, it's all they talked about.
0: Suzanne's friend, Darcy Greenberg, was hearing it almost every day.
10: There were people who said, she did it. Oh, she did it. Even I heard a neighbor yelled out, when are you going to arrest her for killing her mother? I mean, this is someone that probably knew her since she was a child.
0: Darcy was convinced Suzanne loved her mother and would never have hurt her.
10: She was grieving. She was crying every day. She could barely get out of bed. She couldn't sleep at night.
0: Peggy Nadel's murder was now the biggest case ever to hit the Clarkstown Police Department.
2: We had the whole Detective Bureau on this and some other agencies, and I've never seen them work harder on anything in my life.
0: Perhaps because police couldn't talk with Suzanne, they stayed very close to her and her husband, Bobby, and very visible.
5: They parked outside my house and sat. When I left, they left. When I came home, they came home. They were following my husband.
1: Did you think police were going to come put any cuffs on you?
5: Yes, I did. I was sad and I was scared.
0: Police even looked into Suzanne's shopping habits and found something that intrigued them. Suzanne bought her groceries at a nearby ShopRite, a big supermarket chain. In fact, she was a creature of habit, visiting there 22 times in the month prior to Peggy's murder. But on the 23rd time, the night before Peggy's murder, Suzanne shopped at a different store, the one near her mother's house.
1: What'd she buy?
3: She bought cleaning supplies, rubber gloves, and some other items like that.
0: Had the crime scene been cleaned up? Detectives didn't think so, but still found it suspicious.
1: Just before your mother was murdered, you go to the ShopRite, not the one near your house, the one near your mother's house,
5: mm-hmm.
1: and you buy rubber gloves and cleaning supplies.
5: I did. I mean, I buy cleaning supplies all the time. I have a cleaning girl. She probably needed rubber gloves. She probably needed floor cleaner. Okay. That's interesting. They knew what I bought.
0: And detectives wanted to know more about who Peggy might have had contact with in the hours before her murder. So they made this list of numbers they found on Peggy's home phone. And as they looked at them, one stood out. It was a call from an odd area code, and it came in at 1:17 in the morning.
2: That was from what turned out to be a track phone.
3: They're commonly referred to as burner phones or throwaway phones.
1: These are the phones used by drug dealers, killers, cheating spouses.
2: Exactly. That's correct.
0: A few minutes after that track phone call, the alarm at Peggy's front door was tripped. And at 1:23 a.m., the alarm company called.
11: Hello, this is the monitoring center with Bullet Security.
12: This is Peggy Nadel. The code word is a Max. I'm sorry.
11: That's okay, ma'am.
12: Everything's fine.
11: I'm glad everything's okay. Yeah. We'll disregard for you. Have a good night.
0: It was probably the last time Peggy's voice was heard by anyone except her killer. Police were convinced, still are convinced, Peggy was letting in someone she knew. Suzanne? Maybe. But why would she use a track phone to get her mom to open the door in the middle of the night?
5: She wouldn't have to let me in. I have a key, and I know how to work the alarm.
1: Right, so if you wanted to kill her, you could have just waited until she went to sleep.
5: And went in.
1: Unlocked the door, disarmed the alarm.
5: There you go. There you go.
0: Police had warrants for all the family members' phones. And a few weeks later, they had boxes of records to comb through. Detectives analyzed Suzanne's first.
1: What could you tell about Suzanne from her cell phone records?
13: A lot.
0: Robin Arias was an investigator in the Westchester County DA's office.
13: specializing in phone data analysis.
14: I've figured out a pattern of Suzanne's life just based on her records.
0: And on the day of Peggy's murder...
14: That day was like every other day in Suzanne's life. There was no change for that particular day.
1: And you'd expect to see a change if somebody was in the process of committing murder for the first time.
14: Correct. Correct.
1: Suggesting she's innocent?
14: Either she's innocent or she has another phone, but there certainly wasn't communication that indicated that something was going to happen.
0: As hot as detectives were on Suzanne's trail, they had never stopped looking at the other members of Peggy's immediate family.
1: You took to Peggy's son Jim and his wife Diana right after the murder?
2: Yes, when they came up.
1: They lived in Florida?
2: Correct.
1: Were they in Florida at the time of the murder?
2: Jim was in Florida, and Diana said she was in D.C.
1: Why was she in D.C.?
2: Said there was a family wedding.
0: And the records back that up. When Robin Arias looked at Jim's cell phone, it never left Florida. Diana's phone records checked out, too.
1: Where was Diana's phone during that time?
14: In D.C.
1: That's it? Didn't move?
14: Did not move. The phone went to D.C., went back to Florida.
1: Reasonable to assume that Diana never left D.C.?
14: Absolutely.
1: You're smiling.
14: There was just a break. The pattern just was off.
0: Diana's records were speaking to Arias, and detectives were about to get a break that would shift the direction of the entire investigation. Let's just say this case was about to go south.
8: Coming up, that secret burner phone. Who bought it? Who used it? Get ready for a whole new circle of suspects.
1: So what's going on here? How many people are involved in this?
2: That's the question of the day.
8: When Dateline continues.

0: Detectives working on Peggy Nadel's murder had been looking at her daughter, Suzanne. But now they were also looking at Peggy's daughter-in-law, Diana. Diana and Peggy's son, Jim, had been married for 17 years. And while he may not have been that close to his mother, Diana was always on the phone.
1: My sister-in-law used to call every morning. My mother would be on the phone with me and say, "Oh, I gotta go. Diana's calling on the other line."
0: Diana was a stay-at-home mom with two kids, Leah and Harris. Peggy doted on her grandchildren and would fly them up to New York to spend summers and holidays. Detectives had already confirmed that Diana's cell phone had been in Washington, D.C. at the time of the murder. But when phone analyst Robin Arias looked more closely at Diana's calling pattern, something seemed off.
2: When she was in D.C., her activity was just all over the place. Kind of the frenetic feel. There was definitely something going on.
0: Now, Arias looked at who Diana was calling, putting names and faces to the numbers on her phone. She noticed Diana suddenly seemed to have a lot of new friends in Washington, D.C.
2: A lot of people just popped up in Diana's life for a very brief moment.
0: Arias calls them frequent users, people Diana was calling repeatedly.
2: What was also interesting to me about these frequent users is that they just had such different lives.
0: Diana was a suburban mom, and some of these people, well,
2: a lot of them had criminal histories, living in D.C.
0: Remember, Diana had been in D.C. for a wedding. Maybe these people were, you know, those friends of the groom you have to invite. So detectives got the guest list.
2: None of the high-frequency callers were at the wedding. None of those people.
0: And when Arias looked at Diana's phone records on the night of the murder, Friday night into Saturday morning,
2: the time of the homicide, there was very little activity on her phone. Like, eerily quiet.
0: What did that mean? Diana's phone had been in D.C. That looked like a dead end. So detectives went back to that track phone that had called Peggy's house moments before her murder. The kind of phone you can buy for cash, activate from almost anywhere, and then dump when you're done.
2: A lot of times that's a dead end. A lot of times.
3: Not this time.
2: Not this time.
0: To figure it out, detectives began by using the track phone number to find where the phone had been sold.
3: And where was it purchased?
4: A Family Dollar store in Miami, Florida.
3: Miami?
5: About 2 miles from Diana's home.
0: Detectives contacted the Family Dollar chain and got very, very lucky. Family Dollar was able to give them security video of someone buying a track phone on January 23rd, just 2 days before Peggy was murdered.
3: Is Diana on the tape?
4: It doesn't appear so.
3: So, end of the road?
4: No.
0: No, because the woman buying the phone was someone detectives recognized.
3: Not Diana.
4: Definitely not Diana.
3: Who is it?
4: Karen Ham Samuel.
0: And how did they know who she was?
2: Karen Ham was somebody I had already profiled as a person who came up frequently on Diana's call records. She was a high-frequency caller.
3: So you got a friend of Diana's buying the disposable phone that called Peggy just before she was killed.
2: Yeah. That was a big moment.
0: Now they knew who had bought the phone. The next step was to figure out who'd turned the track phone on. Track phones need to be activated using another phone to call an 800 number. After 3 weeks, Detective Cole Hatchard finally persuaded a track phone manager to give him this piece of paper.
5: He had circled a phone number, and it was the number that called to activate that track phone.
3: Whose number was that?
4: Andrea Benson.
3: Had that name surfaced before?
4: Yes, absolutely.
5: All over Diana's phone records.
0: She was one of those people who had popped into Diana's life when Diana was in D.C. And Benson had a rap sheet.
3: So what's going on here? How many people are involved in this?
4: That's the question of the day.
0: The other big question. What did Diana Nadel do while she was in Washington, D.C.? Detectives started with her arrival at Reagan National Airport 9:30 Friday morning, the day before Peggy was murdered.
4: We got the video from the airport to follow her through the airport and then follow her outside to where she got into a car.
0: Here's video of Diana being picked up curbside.
3: Who picks her up?
4: Andrea Benson.
3: How do you know it's Andrea Benson?
4: It's her car registered to her.
3: You can read a license plate from those cameras?
4: They're pretty good.
0: Detectives obtained data dumps from cell phone towers in Washington, D.C. That allowed them to map the travel of the cell phones as they pinged off the towers.
3: Can you follow Diana's cell phone?
5: It bounced all around Washington, D.C. simultaneously with Andrea's. They were together the entire day.
0: By late Friday, the night Peggy was murdered, Diana's phone stopped moving and went quiet. But Andrea's phone?
5: We saw Andrea's phone head out of the Washington area and head up I-95.
3: Exactly the way you would drive if you were heading for Peggy's house.
5: Right.
0: Along the way, the track phone was activated, and at 1:17 a.m., it pinged a cell tower right near Peggy's house. What was going on? Was this murder for hire? Did Andrea Benson drive up to New York, call Peggy on the track phone, somehow get into her house, and then murder her? Assistant D.A. Moran didn't think so. Peggy would never have let a stranger like Andrea Benson into her house.
3: So that had to be a friendly voice on the phone.
6: Yes.
0: Detectives thought that voice might have belonged to Diana, but they had nothing to put her on the scene in Peggy's house.
3: At this point, is Suzanne off the hook?
5: Diana is now the higher suspect. Suzanne wasn't off the hook.
3: They could be in this together.
4: Correct.
5: Yes, that's where it was.
3: Because they both benefited.
4: Absolutely.
0: Now, 8 weeks into the investigation, detectives still didn't know who had killed Peggy Nadel. With suspects in Florida, D.C., and New York, detectives came up with a new strategy, and their phone expert liked it a lot.
2: Gutsy. A lot of people don't go to those lengths. On a homicide case, I thought it was a brilliant strategy.
0: But would it solve the case?
7: Coming up.
3: Did you have anything to do with your mother's murder?
7: The daughter or the daughter-in-law?
8: You think I killed my mother-in-law? Is that what you're telling me?
7: Was one of them the killer?
9: Oh, God. Her eyes were probably about as big as the headlights on a Volkswagen Beetle.
7: When
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2: Three months after the murder of her mother, Suzanne Nadel Scasio was still saying she was innocent and she couldn't believe she was ever a suspect.
3: You watch Dateline?
4: All the time.
3: Sometimes, as you know, people look guilty, but they're really not. Are you in custody right now?
4: No.
3: Were you ever arrested?
4: No.
3: Did you have anything to do with your mother's murder?
4: No.
2: Deep into the investigation of Peggy Nadel's murder, the prime suspect was no longer her daughter, Suzanne. It was her daughter-in-law, Diana. Detectives knew that Diana's friend, Karen Ham Samuel, had bought the track phone that called Peggy's house just before she was murdered. Diana had told police from the beginning that she'd been in Washington, D.C. to attend a wedding. But her alibi was wobbly. Diana couldn't account for her time in D.C.
5: She hit Washington at about 9:30 and didn't reappear again until about 8 o'clock the next morning.
2: So detectives called Diana, asking her to fill in the gaps.
6: I just have to confirm that you were up in Washington. Is there somebody I can talk to?
7: What do you mean? Yet?
5: We had to keep it real simple with her. Listen, we just want to get you cleared. Where'd you spend the night?
2: What did they not tell Diana? Detectives had a warrant. And they were tapping her phone. Police now sat back and listened as Diana made multiple calls to people she knew in D.C. as she tried to find someone, anyone, who would say they were with her in Washington at the time of Peggy's murder.
3: Was she ever successful enough to find somebody to say, yes, I will say, Diana, that you were with me?
5: Yes, she did.
8: Yes, which was her third attempt.
2: Detectives heard Diana tell a female friend to say Diana had been at her house in D.C., but the woman seemed confused.
9: So it was 9 in the morning to evening, or was it 9 at night to 6 in the morning?
7: Right, exactly.
9: Which one, 9 at night to 6 in the morning? Okay.
3: Disorganized crime.
8: Not the most intelligent people involved, I don't believe.
2: Sure enough, when detectives called Diana's friend... Here's what she said.
10: Did Diana stay overnight with you?
9: Yes, she was with me 9 o'clock and she then leaving me until 6.
2: Of course, detectives already knew the woman was lying and that Diana was trying to cover her tracks. But they still didn't have enough to charge Diana. So they headed to Miami to speak with Diana's friend who bought that track phone, Karen Ham Samuel. They brought Karen into Miami Police Headquarters for questioning. Karen admitted she bought that track phone for Diana. And then they asked her if Diana had said anything about Peggy Nadel's murder. Her answer blew them away.
11: She did say that she was there at the mother's house.
12: Did she tell you who stabbed her?
11: No.
2: Prosecutor Richard Moran was there, listening in another room.
13: That's the first time we have firsthand information that Diana was in the house.
2: Before long, Diana was in that same Miami interrogation room, where she recognized some familiar faces she probably wasn't pleased to see.
14: You know who we are, right?
7: Yeah, well, we know who you are.
14: Okay, make sure.
7: Make sure.
2: And she knew why they were there.
7: So you think I killed my mother-in-law? Is that what you're telling me?
2: Yes, it was. And after 5 months, their investigation was about to end.
15: You're under arrest for the murder of Peggy Nadel.
7: I did not murder my mother-in-law.
2: That same day, another team arrested Andrea Benson in D.C. Detectives Lawrence and Cole Hatchard were confident they had the right people in custody and that Suzanne was finally off the hook. She heard the news from relatives.
4: They said they arrested Diana. From my mother's murder. And that there were other people involved in it, and I was shocked.
3: What'd she look like?
10: Oh, God. Her eyes were probably about as big as the headlights on a Volkswagen Beetle. And her instant reaction was, I knew it. I knew it.
2: Suzanne says her mom had been sending money to Diana regularly to pay for home repairs and expenses for the kids. But she says Diana wanted more.
4: She wanted to live my mother's life. Do all the things that she couldn't afford to do.
3: And to do that, all she had to do was enlist the help of a few friends and commit a murder.
4: Mm-hmm.
10: Yeah.
2: Detectives did not think Jim knew anything about his wife's deadly plan for his mother. And what exactly was her plan? Diana had stopped talking and asked for a lawyer. But her friend Andrea Benson did talk and told D.A. Richard Moran the whole sordid tale. Andrea said she had never met Diana before and had been told by a relative to pick Diana up at the airport. And, as they were driving,
13: Diana Dell said to her, I'm not really here to go to a wedding. I'm really here to kill my mother-in-law.
3: She says this to a person she's never met before.
13: Yes.
3: And Andrea Benson says, okay, I'm in.
13: For $10,000.
3: And right there the deal's done in that car.
13: And the plan starts taking shape.
2: Benson said she drove the 4 hours up to Peggy's house, and then Diana used that track phone and called her mother-in-law.
13: Diana tells her, I'm here. Don't you miss me? I want to come see you.
3: At 1:30 in the morning, and Peggy lets her in.
2: Benson said she went in with Diana. They were wearing hairnets and gloves to keep from leaving evidence. Diana and Peggy sat across from one another and talked. Benson said at one point Peggy went upstairs, perhaps to call for help. She and Diana followed her. Then, as Peggy came back downstairs,
13: that's when Andrea Benson started choking her.
2: Andrea said Peggy was still alive when Diana hit her mother-in-law with a metal ball and beat her with that statue head.
13: Andrea Benson's words were she wouldn't die. At that point, according to Andrea Benson, Diana Nadell went into the kitchen, got a knife, came over and started stabbing Peggy.
2: Andrea Benson pleaded guilty to second-degree murder. The sentence was 20 to life.
12: I need you to know just how sorry I am.
2: The woman who bought the track phone, Karen Ham Samuel, was never charged with anything. Diana, apparently not content to wait in jail for trial, was caught on tape trying to arrange for hitmen to kill Karen Ham Samuel in Miami.
16: One of them, I said, it's absolutely imperative. The one in Miami, he's got to get rid of.
17: The one in Miami.
16: Right.
2: After that, Diana also pleaded guilty to first-degree murder. Diana did not respond to our requests for an interview. She did speak on the day she received a sentence of 23 years to life.
18: I would like to say that I'm very sorry for my actions and that I am extremely sorry for any pain I may have caused, especially to my husband.
2: Suzanne was there at sentencing.
19: You took away a wonderful mother and grandmother, and you're going to die in hell. I hope you stay in prison until you take your last breath. Enjoy prison.
2: On Mother's Day, Suzanne and Bobby went to visit Peggy's grave.
20: Hey, Mama.
2: Finally, it was all over.
10: You kind of look at life a little bit differently. You know, life is very valuable.
4: It puts things in perspective.
3: You done anything special for yourself?
4: I treated myself to a car. She's a fancy German lady that likes to go fast. My mother always said, spend a little. Enjoy your money. You'll have mine someday. Who knew that someday was going to be so soon?
21: That's all for now. I'm Lester Holt. Thanks for joining us.
22: My mom called me. There's a fire at the house. There's a fire at the house. I just kept praying. Please let her be okay.
23: It was classified as a homicide.
22: Before she died, a mystery man popped up at the house, looking over the fence, looking in the backyard.
24: There were some strange phone calls that were coming in.
0: She was worried and scared.
1: We decided to do an undercover operation.
6: Can you tell them you've had nothing to do with this whatsoever? Telling you that?
20: I can't. So I asked him, did you kill her?
0: He was living a double life.
1: She knew nothing.
24: He gets on that flight. We have no way to stop him.
1: He waited for darkness so that he could light the fire.
0: The killer or killers are out there. What if we're next?
21: A young mother is killed in a mysterious fire, and it would take some creative police work to solve this one. I'm Lester Holt, and this is Dateline. Here's Andrea Canning with Fire and Ice.
25: Do you require police, fire, ambulance?
26: Hello, there's a fire.
27: The first call came in at 7:50 p.m.
25: Okay, where do you see the fire?
26: In the garage. The flame, yes.
25: Very okay. Bad. Very bad.
27: It was September 15th, 2014, a rainy evening in the lakeside city of Pickering, a suburb of Toronto. Anna Connolly's husband had just left to take their dog for a walk. What happened next is still hard for her to talk about.
28: And then he turned around and he says, Carm's house on fire. It was coming out from the garage.
27: Carm was Carmela Knight, Anna's neighbor. When Anna stepped outside, the first fire truck was already on the scene. More were on the way.
28: And the fire just kept going. It was so bad, the fire got. And you couldn't do anything.
27: Carmela lived with her husband David and two young sons. Anna had no idea if any of them were in the house. She felt so helpless. Carmela was one of her best friends.
28: If you ever met Carm, instantly you would become friends with her.
27: Now Anna couldn't reach Carmela on her cell phone.
28: Her answer machine just said, hey, it's Carm. So she didn't pick it up.
27: So she called Carmela's mom, Franca, hoping they were together.
29: My phone rang, and it was Anna. And she was screaming on the phone and saying, is Carm with you? And I said, no, what's wrong? What's wrong?
0: When you realized that they were not together, did your heart just sink?
28: Yes. Yes.
29: I went straight over to the
0: and
29: house.
0: What is that drive like with all the unknowns?
29: It was just awful. I just kept praying. I just kept praying, please let her be okay. Please let her be okay.
0: When you arrive at the house, what do you see?
29: There was still a bit of fire on the top of the garage. And I just ran. The door was open. I was like, let's pick up something, a body, which I thought was a body. But two firemen and two police officers came and they stopped me.
27: Carmela's sister Nancy arrived soon after.
0: What do you see? Fire trucks and all the neighbors, it was just very busy. And like my mom just kept saying something happened to her. And I just said, no, she's fine. She's fine.
27: Nancy frantically tried to reach Carmela's husband.
0: I tried calling Dave numerous times. And, you know, I wanted to make sure the boys were okay. And if Carm was okay. And if he had spoken to her.
30: And was he answering the phone?
0: No.
27: An officer asked Nancy and her mom to go to the police station. They knew it wasn't a good sign, but Nancy refused to give up hope.
0: Everything's fine. Don't worry. When we get to the police station, everyone's going to explain. It's going to be okay. You're still thinking she's alive?
29: Yeah.
27: At the station, they learned David and the boys were safe. They'd been at hockey practice. While that was a huge relief, what police said next was hard to process. They confirmed what Franca thought she'd seen in the garage.
29: They did say that they found a body, but I was still hopeful. But in the back of your mind, you're like, she's not answering her phone. And it just makes you feel sick to your stomach.
27: David and the boys showed up at the station. He left them in the car with his father and went in to speak with police. A detective told him they'd found a body and that it might be his wife's.
31: I want you to take a deep breath and try and relax. I know it's... I'm not saying it's her, right? Okay. We don't know that at this point. But that's the reason that you're here.
27: David immediately worried about his sons.
32: Boys.
31: Yeah, and that's where I say we'll do this step by step, all right?
27: No one wanted to believe their beloved Carm was gone, a woman who meant the world to so many people.
0: She just had this sense of calmness to her that just put me at ease.
27: While Nancy held tight to the hope that Carmela was still alive, law enforcement got to work. Durham Regional Police Detectives Diane Jennings and Leon Lynch were assigned the case.
5: What condition was the body in? What could they tell from initial assessment?
7: It was a badly charred body, and they could not recognize who the person would be.
27: It wasn't until detectives heard from the forensic pathologist that they confirmed the victim was 39-year-old Carmela Knight.
5: How was she identified?
7: By her dental records.
27: And the pathologist told them something else about Carmela's body.
7: They discovered that she had a tourniquet around her arm and a syringe with her body.
5: This is drug paraphernalia.
7: Yes. Yes.
5: Surprising?
7: Absolutely.
5: This is a hockey mom, a suburban mom.
7: Exactly.
27: It was a puzzling clue in what would turn out to be a complicated case.
5: Could you just tell, just from all your years of experience, that this was not going to be easy?
7: Yes, that's fair, yes.
27: They had no idea solving this mystery would become a battle of wits and a race against time.
21: When we come back, delivering the heartbreaking news.
8: I just didn't want it to be true.
21: And a disturbing discovery.
7: Carmela was dead at the time of the fire.
5: So she died before the fire?
7: She did.

0: The next day, the house on Pebblestone Crescent was still smoldering when police broke the news to Franca. The body found in the garage was her daughter Carmela's.
1: I just miss her so much.
0: Her cause of death was still unknown.
2: They just said it could be an accident. She could have died in the fire. We don't know.
0: Carmela's sister Nancy thought about how Carmela sometimes smoked in the garage.
3: Their dirt bikes are in there, so we're like, maybe something happened with that. The gasoline and stuff, like, who knows, right?
0: So an accident, maybe. But when police brought up the possibility of a drug overdose...
3: Did you believe that she could do drugs?
2: God, no. She didn't even drink. She had an occasional glass of wine.
0: Her youngest son, Dylan, remembers his father breaking the news of his mother's death to him and his brother.
4: And our dad sat in front of us, and he couldn't even tell us. He sat there crying. At first, I didn't want to believe it. I really didn't. I didn't think it was true. I just didn't want it to be true.
0: Nancy was also finding it hard to believe. She had just been with Carmela. She was happy. They'd been planning Nancy's wedding. Now she was attending her sister's funeral.
3: That church held 600 seats. All the seats were full. There was people all along the walls, in the back.
5: Really shows you how special she was.
6: She was very special.
3: Yeah.
0: A few days later, the pathologist told detectives how Carmela died.
7: It was confirmed that it was, in fact, a homicide.
0: She'd been murdered. Detectives Jennings and Lynch pored over the report. It was gruesome, but it was the evidence they needed to kick off their investigation.
7: They knew that Carmela was dead at the time of the fire.
5: So she died before the fire?
7: She did. They also told us that she died of blunt force trauma. She had facial injuries, and she died of a neck compression.
5: They could tell all of this even with the badly burned body.
7: Right, they could.
8: That's just the fire just destroys the outside of the body, and all the damage that happened prior to death is still evident underneath the skin.
0: Of course, in a case like this, police usually look at the husband first. So they learned what they could about David Knight. He worked in construction as a project manager. He and Carmela owned that nice four-bedroom house in Pickering, and they had a second home in Indian Rocks Beach, Florida.
9: I want you to take deep breaths and try and relax.
0: In his police interview on the night of the fire, David took investigators through his day.
5: Where does David say he was during the time of the fire?
7: At the hockey rink with his boys. He left the house around 3:30, went to McDonald's, and then went to the ice rink in Toronto and had a practice from 6:30 till 8 o'clock.
5: This is something that is easily verifiable.
7: Definitely, yes.
5: He was at the hockey rink during
8: the
5: fire.
8: Many witnesses

0: And besides, his alibi was airtight. So detectives wondered, if Carmela's husband wasn't the killer, who was? It was time to find out more about her from other people in her life.
1: We learned that she was very involved with her boys. Nobody could say a bad thing about Carmela. There was nothing negative whatsoever in any interview.
0: Tara Cochimilio was one of the people who'd spoken to police. She and Carmela were friends from college.
2: We had a lot in common, and we became the best of friends.
3: What do you think it was about you two that eventually you just totally hit it off?
4: To be honest, we both like to party and have a good time.
3: Sounds familiar.
4: Yeah. She was a sweetheart. She had a heart of gold, and she was so genuine.
0: Tara says they had similar dreams for the future.
4: I knew that we both really wanted families and children.
0: She remembers Carmela first met her future husband at a nightclub.
4: She said she met somebody and that he had sent her flowers.
3: That doesn't always happen after you meet someone at a club.
4: No, it doesn't. Somebody that's going to send you flowers right away to show that they were so happy to meet you is usually a good sign.
0: It was a very good sign. After a quick courtship, Carmela and David got engaged on Christmas Day.
3: What were the big plans? Did she say right away? Did she know what she wanted?
4: A big Italian wedding.
3: Was she really happy on her wedding day?
4: She was very happy. She was a beautiful bride.
0: Not too long after that, Carmela and David welcomed their first son.
4: We were all so excited to meet him.
3: Could you just see it in her eyes, the joy and the love that she had for her firstborn?
4: Yes. She was thrilled to be a mom.
0: 3 years later, Dylan was born.
3: What did you love about your mom?
5: Just, I guess, the way she cared about me and made sure that I knew I was loved.
3: She was an official hockey mom?
5: Yeah, she definitely was. She was always out there screaming and shouting.
0: No one ever said anything to detectives about Carmela using drugs. So a few weeks later, when they got her toxicology report, the results didn't surprise them.
1: No drugs in her system. Her tox was negative.
3: What did that tell you about the scene with the drug paraphernalia? Did it suggest to you that the scene had been staged?
1: When we pieced everything together, it certainly did.
0: Another clue came from the home security system. Interior door sensors had been tripped.
1: It showed that somebody was in the house after David and the children left for hockey.
0: They knew David and the boys left around 3:30 that afternoon. Carmela came home from work around 5.
6: So we had some unexplained doors opening and closing. Somebody was going into different areas of the house.
0: Who was that somebody? Franca recalled something her daughter had said.
3: Carmela had told you a story about someone approaching her, a man from a black SUV.
7: She was in the backyard. Dave had taken the boys dirt biking. A man looked over the fence and asked for Dave, and she said, "Dave's not here." And he left, and then she ran to the front and saw this man getting into the black SUV and took off.
3: Did she know who it was?
7: No.
3: So this is a mystery man that's showing up at her house?
7: Yeah.
3: This really thickens the plot.
1: Yes.
8: Coming up, Carmela's sister-in-law visits police and drops a bombshell.
9: He just said, "I know who, what, when, where, and how. With a phone call, I could have stopped this, and I have to live with it for the rest of my life." And he burst into tears.
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0: way to be a close match, the draw is plus 280. Meanwhile, Argentina is favored to qualify for the next round at minus 300.
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0: police were pursuing a new lead in the Carmela Knight murder investigation. Her mother had told them about a mysterious man in a black SUV who surprised Carmela in her backyard.
1: She was scared. She didn't know who he was.
0: Franca said Carmela told her husband David about the unexpected visitor.
1: She told her, this guy came looking for you, Dave. What's going on? Oh, nothing, nothing, nothing, right? But then he puts the alarm on that night, and he's like really paranoid, like scared. And
2: jumpy?
1: Yeah, very, very jumpy, she said.
0: But as detectives were trying to figure out who the man was, somebody else popped up on their radar. Heather Knight, Carmela's sister-in-law.
3: She came into the police station and gave a statement.
0: Heather was married to David Knight's brother, Matt. And when she heard Carmela had been murdered, a sinking feeling crept in about her own husband. First, she told the detectives that Matt had abruptly left Canada.
2: And this is very quickly, very soon after Carmela's death.
3: 2 days later.
2: He's off to Florida.
0: It wasn't just that Matt left. She said he acted like he was never coming back.
4: He left a key to their house on the table when he left.
0: But what bothered Heather the most was the last thing Matt said before he got on the plane.
5: He just said, I know who, what, when, where, and how. With a phone call, I could have stopped this, and I have to live with it for the rest of my life. And he burst into tears.
0: Now the detectives were really listening.
5: And he says, maybe 20, 30 years down the road when we're on a beach somewhere or something, I'll fill you in on everything, but I don't want to tell you everything because I don't want you to be in that position.
0: Heather went on to tell them that on the night of the fire, as soon as Matt heard about it, he rushed out of the house. She assumed he went to go see his brother, but then she got a phone call.
3: From David Knight saying, where's Matthew? And she thought, I thought he was with you. And then she later learns that, in fact, he was with Graham.
0: Graham McDonald, a name that was new to investigators.
3: Graham McDonald was a friend of her husband, and Graham and Matthew had worked together at a company called Hot Sets in Toronto. So he was just a family friend.
0: Graham, a handyman, was also friends with Matt's brother, David. In fact, David hired him to spruce up the house on Pebblestone Crescent. So why had Matt rushed out to see Graham in the middle of a family crisis and not his brother? A team of investigators left Canada for sunny Florida to ask Matt.
3: They went to his house. They left a business card. They were able to speak to him on the phone, and he refused to speak to them. He said that Heather's a liar. She's just trying to get him into trouble, and that he has no intentions on ever coming back to Canada.
0: With no jurisdiction in the U.S. or any evidence to press Matt further, investigators came home empty-handed. What's more, they knew that Matt, like his brother David, had an alibi for the day Carmela died. He was with Heather.
3: She made it very clear that him and her were together that entire day. He did not leave her side, and there's no way that he could have done it.
0: They had struck out with Matt, so they brought Graham McDonald into the station to ask him where he was the day of the fire.
3: He told us that he went to visit his grandmother, but his grandmother wasn't home. He also told us that he took the GO train back from Toronto out to Pickering and then walked from Pickering to Moody's Motel.
0: But then they did some digging.
3: We got video surveillance from his grandmother's apartment, and Graham did not appear on the surveillance video.
2: Was that fishy that he told you he went there and then he's not on the surveillance video?
3: It is fishy. We looked at all the GO train surveillance. Graham McDonald was not on the GO train.
0: Police started to wonder if Graham might have had a reason to want Carmela dead.
2: Did you think that maybe Graham McDonald had some type of an obsession with Carmela, that possibly when he was doing renovations, he got fixated on her?
4: Definitely, the way his story wasn't panning out. And if he had some type of relationship with her and it didn't go well.
6: That's right.
0: After talking to friends and family, the scorned lover theory didn't go anywhere.
7: I'm going to sit in here, Graham. Do you want to take the seat here?
0: But after catching him in those lies, they needed to talk to Graham again. So they called him back for a second interview. Graham maintained he was in Toronto that day, but his memory of it was hazy, and there was a good reason for that.
7: What do you mean you weren't all there?
8: Well, I was smoking crack that night.
7: That night?
8: Yeah, I did a couple of perks and I was smoking crack.
4: He was using drugs that day, and his recollection's all over the map and jumbled because of that. He doesn't really remember where he was.
0: When pressed by the investigators, Graham got upset and wanted to end the interview.
8: I don't want to do this anymore. I'm going to stop. You guys do what you need to do.
7: Okay, but no. Graham,
8: no.
7: Listen.
8: I don't know what to do here.
4: he became a person of interest that needed a lot more investigating.
0: And he wasn't the only one. Graham had led them to a possible new suspect.
2: Somebody is not telling the truth here.
3: There's some gaps in the story.
0: With each passing month, Carmela's mother, Franca, grew more impatient with the investigation.
1: I phoned John, one of the detectives, 2-3 times a day, calling, like, what's going on? What's going on? And they kept saying, you know, we're working on it. We're working on it, you know.
0: She had no idea about the detective work unfolding behind the scenes. During Graham McDonald's first police interview, he'd revealed something that sent the investigation in a whole new direction.
2: What does he tell you?
3: He tells us that he was with David Knight the day of the murder.
0: A red flag. They'd spoken at length to Carmela's husband the night of the fire, and he told them he was at the hockey arena that evening. There was security camera footage that proved it, but according to Graham, David wasn't telling the whole story.
3: David Knight never mentioned being with anybody that day, and now Graham McDonald's telling us that he was with David and that they went to Toronto.
0: Detectives were now taking a hard look at David Knight, and some of his behavior after the fire was raising eyebrows. Carmela's friend Tara says he didn't attend Carmela's funeral.
6: It was awful to think that your wife could die so tragically, and even if you were separated, that you wouldn't come to pay your respects.
0: Even worse, she says he didn't let their young sons go.
9: They weren't at their own mother's funeral? Oh my gosh.
0: But Carmela's mom wasn't surprised. She knew the divorce proceedings hadn't been going as smoothly as David let on. In fact, she says it got ugly. David was telling lies about Carmela all over town before and after her death.
1: Dave told all the hockey parents that she was a gambler, that she had a boyfriend, that she was taking drugs.
2: Do you think the parents were buying this?
1: No, they weren't.
0: Carmela had complaints about David, too. Tara told investigators that Carmela had long suspected he was unfaithful. He'd stay late at work, come home without his ring, travel more and more.
6: I think there was some receipts. There were some strange phone calls that were coming in.
0: And a year and a half before her murder, undeniable proof. Carmela found a thumb drive in David's car filled with racy photos. She confided in her sister Nancy.
10: So there was naked photos of this girl, and there was a picture of Dave and her, and she was kissing him on the cheek.
2: So there was no getting around this.
10: No.
2: This was,
10: yeah,
2: adultery.
10: Yeah, exactly.
0: Nancy said David finally admitted he had a girlfriend who lived near that second house in Florida. David promised Carmela he'd stop seeing her immediately, and they went to marriage counseling. But months later, she discovered the affair was still going strong.
10: Then she just decided that she said, enough's enough, I can't do this anymore, and told him.
2: How did he react?
10: As she was telling him, he was begging for her to come back. And she said, no, I can't do this anymore. You've had chances, and that's it.
0: Police wanted to hear more from David, but when a team of investigators went to speak with him, he ignored them.
3: They meet up with him in the parking lot. They try to engage him in conversation, and he just keeps walking and wouldn't stop, wouldn't speak to them.
0: After that, David lawyered up, so investigators turned their focus toward the girlfriend. While they'd been in Florida trying to speak to David's brother, they'd paid her a visit.
3: She says that she was under the impression that David had been divorced for 6 years, that they met in a bar about a year and a half prior.
4: She knew everything about his Florida life. It just seems that she didn't know anything about his Pickering life.
2: David Knight was living a double life.
3: Yes.
0: They learned his plan was to set up a construction business in Florida and move there permanently. But he ran into serious money problems in the months before Carmela's death.
3: We're learning that Carmela was in financial dire and that he wasn't paying the mortgage or helping her out with the boys. And she filed an emergency motion for custody of the children. And that hearing was supposed to be heard on the Thursday after her murder.
2: That was just 3 days later.
4: 3 days later.
3: Yes.
0: Investigators wondered if David had found a solution to his financial problems. He had taken out two life insurance policies on Carmela, totaling $850,000.
2: David had a lot to gain from Carmela's life insurance policy.
3: He did, and he needed that money. The business deal was closing September 25th, which again was right after her murder.
2: Time was running out for him, that he needed to
3: make this happen.
0: Police were now convinced that David Knight was somehow involved in his wife's murder, but they didn't have any real evidence. They needed more time to verify if David really was with Graham the day Carmela was murdered, before he was seen at the hockey rink. But time was running out. David was about to bolt. Once he lawyered up, detectives got a court order to tap his phone, and they learned he was planning to move to the Sunshine State.
2: And what does that mean for your investigation?
3: It would have been very problematic to investigate him while he's in Florida, and might have meant that our investigation was over.
0: Detectives had seized David's passport earlier in the investigation, but now they learned he had found a way to outsmart them by going to the government agency that issues passports.
3: He then falsified a document saying that he lost his gym bag and lost his passport. Passport Canada reissued him a new passport.
0: A new passport meant David Knight could slip through their fingers for good.
2: This was a race against time.
3: It was.
11: Coming up, David had an ace up his sleeve, a private jet, and an unwitting accomplice.
2: You were about to transport an alleged killer to Florida.
12: Exactly.
4: He gets on that flight. We have no way to stop him.
13: When your cat is acting weirder, or your dog is being louder, your turtle moves slower.
14: Hello, Ted.
13: Your cat seems thirstier.
15: Whoa, slow down, buddy.
13: Or your puppy is acting clumsier. Day or night, if you don't know what's wrong, know where to go.
14: Veg ER for pets. This is Kate.
13: Veg. The better, kinder ER for pets.

0: 3 months after Carmela Knight had been murdered, detectives learned her husband David, a possible suspect, was about to hop on a private jet headed for Florida.
1: He planned on never returning to Canada again. Once he moved,

0: That was it.
1: The wiretap on David's phone was paying off.
0: We were able to listen to his plans, namely purchasing a house, enrolling the boys in school, and what his future plan was in Florida.
1: This was bad news for detectives. They'd been building a case against him, but they still didn't have enough evidence for an arrest.
0: It was very, very tense because we thought he was going to be able to get on that jet.
1: Pilot Bassam Al-Siraj remembers the request coming in from a customer looking to fly private to Florida immediately.
2: It was actually an evening, around 8 o'clock at night, and I said, oh, this guy's really looking to go somewhere.
1: So Bassam called up the customer. It was David Knight.
2: I said, hey, this is the deal. We actually found a plane that just happens to be going to Florida.
1: David wired $15,000, and the trip was set for the next morning.
3: Are you on pins and needles?
0: Yes.
4: He gets on that flight. We have no way to stop him.
1: So detectives had an idea. Remember, David had lied and gotten himself a new passport. Police made a plan to confiscate it before he got on the plane.
3: So this confiscation of his passport is based less on the murder investigation and more on him falsifying passport documents.
0: Right.
1: But detectives didn't have much time. They contacted police near the airport and asked them to send officers to intercept David. Bassam, the pilot, remembers David arriving for his flight just as the plane was fueled and ready to go.
2: He shows up, he's got his dog, he's got his luggage. We put the luggage in the plane.
3: Does David Knight have any idea that the police are in
2: no,
3: there?
2: Or no idea.
1: And that's when the police stepped in.
2: The police officer comes out and says, I'm seizing your passport on behalf of the government of Canada.
3: Oh my gosh, what did David Knight say?
2: He freaked out.
1: No passport, no chance of escaping to the United States.
3: You were about to transport an alleged killer to Florida.
2: Exactly.
1: Police let David go, but he had to know detectives were zeroing in on him. And in fact, they were making progress in other parts of the case. They had identified the mystery man in the black SUV.
0: It was David's ex-business partner.
1: The ex-partner told detectives David had stolen $200,000 from him. It was money they were going to use to start a construction business.
3: This business partner must have been angry.
0: He was, yes.
1: Angry, yes. But the more they investigated, the less they thought he had anything to do with Carmela's murder. They believed he showed up in the backyard to confront David, not scare Carmela. That left just David, Matt, and Graham, and they weren't talking. So detectives knew they needed to do something big.
0: We decided to do an undercover operation with Graham McDonald.
3: Graham is the target?
0: Yes.
1: The plan was for an undercover officer to befriend Graham.
0: For them to become friendly, for them to build some rapport, you know, play pool together and that sort of thing. That's eventually what ended up happening. They became friends. Graham right away told him that, look, the police are looking at me for this murder.
1: The undercover officer said he knew someone who could help him. He introduced Graham to Uncle Dan, another undercover officer who was posing as a man who had a history of fixing people's troubles with the law. Uncle Dan agreed to speak with us, as long as we didn't show his face.
3: You're not friends with Graham McDonald. You don't want to be friends with him. But yet, you have to convince him of that.
5: It's done through different scenarios throughout this whole operation, just to show that, you know, I was somebody trustworthy.
1: Undercover officer Uncle Dan invited Graham and his friend out for a day of ice fishing on Lake Simcoe. But something conveniently happened on the way to the lake.
6: While they were on their way to the hut, they were pulled over by the police for a traffic stop. The police officer ran both of their names through the police system, and Graham McDonald had a return of being a subject in a homicide.
1: They hoped mentioning Carmela's murder might get Graham out of his comfort zone.
6: As a result of that traffic stop, Graham McDonald appeared to be very rattled by the fact that the police had named him what he thought was a suspect.
1: Eventually, the police let them get on their way. Everything was now riding on this meeting in the ice fishing hut. Could Uncle Dan get Graham to take the bait?
7: So when I came into the hut, Graham was sitting in the corner, and I said to him, I heard you have a problem.
8: Problem I'm running into now. They're starting to throw mining around. I don't know if they're using it as a scapegoat or whatever the case may be. But
9: so are you telling me you've had nothing to do with this whatsoever? Are you telling me that?
8: I can't.
9: What do you mean you can't?
8: I can't say I never had nothing to do with it.
7: So I asked him, did you kill it?
10: Coming up.
7: I could tell that he kind of had tears in his eyes. Something was really bothering him, and he wanted to talk.
10: can Uncle Dan reel in a suspected killer?
6: I was shocked. I didn't expect that to happen.
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0: In that bitterly cold ice fishing hut, Ram McDonald was unknowingly face to face with an undercover officer.
1: I could tell that he kind of had tears in his eyes. Something was really bothering him, and he wanted to talk.
0: Detective Jennings waited nearby with bated breath.
2: I was in a vehicle on the shore just over there off to a parking lot listening live.
1: I asked him, "Did you kill her?" And he nodded yes.
2: I was shocked. I didn't expect that to happen, and it was a huge breakthrough.
0: They finally had the first piece of the puzzle, but detectives believed Graham hadn't acted alone and were certain his confession wasn't the whole story. Uncle Dan needed more, but he was careful not to push Graham. Instead, he ended the meeting. A week later, Uncle Dan invited Graham to his office.
3: Basically, to sit him down and get as much detail out of him as I possibly could.
0: Investigators had come up with a clever way to get Graham to give a full confession.
3: We developed a scenario where I said, "I think I might be able to fix this problem for you." And I said, "I have a good friend of mine who's dying of cancer and doesn't have long to live. He will take the rap for you. He will confess to it. But you need to ensure that his children will be looked after. $10,000 trust funds for each child. And he'll do this for you."
0: And like a Hollywood movie, they used makeup to disguise an undercover officer named James to play the part of the dying man. When he showed up at the office in a wheelchair, they told Graham if James was taking the fall for the murder, he needed to know every last detail.
3: I have him go through his involvement, how it was planned, how it was executed.
0: And that's when Graham laid it all out. And not only his involvement, but David Knight's too. He said David had hired him to kill Carmella.
3: He said David wanted his wife gone. Mm-hmm. Graham did say there's a lot of planning.
0: Graham told them on the day of the murder, David went to fill up gas cans to be used to set the fire. He said David later took him to the house and let him in. He then hid in the bathroom waiting for Carmella to come home.
2: She came in through the garage and he attacked her from behind. And she fought for her life. They raced around the kitchen island. He finally got her down on the ground and strangled her.
0: He said he tried to make it look like Carmella had overdosed.
2: He placed the tourniquet on Carmella's body and tried to inject her with cocaine, left the syringe

0: in her arm.
1: And then what happened next?
0: Then he dragged her to the garage and put her face down in the garage. And he waited. He waited for darkness so that he could light the fire.
1: This was all about money for Graham?
0: Well, he was promised $100,000 from David Knight and a life in Florida.
2: Now, investigators had to be sure Graham's confession checked out. They easily found the video of David at the gas station filling the gas cans. And they discovered another video that proved Graham was with David on the day of the murder. That's him in the passenger seat. Graham also told Uncle Dan that he and David bought burner phones. So detectives took another look at the video supporting David Knight's alibi.
1: This is David Knight at the ice hockey rink the night of the murder.
3: That's correct. You can see he's got his one hand up and he's speaking on a cell phone.
1: While he's skating around.
3: That's right. The timestamps on the calls there are actually right after Carmela's murder.
2: Phone records proved it was Graham on the line. Now, there was just one last box to check. In order to arrest David, investigators needed proof he paid Graham for the murder. As luck would have it, David hadn't given him a dime yet. This was their opening.
0: The undercovers told Graham that, you know, you were promised $100,000 and he hasn't paid you anything, so you need to go collect.
2: Detectives put a tail on David and found his favorite watering hole. Graham's friends, the undercover officers, convinced him to pay David a surprise visit at the bar. When he did, other undercover officers were scattered around inside. And unbeknownst to David, and even to Graham, Graham was recording it all.
4: We did provide him with something that he wasn't aware of that was actually a recording device. And there were also other recording devices in the area.
1: So you're about to capture this whole conversation on tape.
0: Hopefully, yes.
1: What happens when Graham approaches him?
4: They talk. He was quite shocked to see Graham walk back into his life again. And I think his first thing was like, what are you doing here?
2: During a brief conversation, Graham told David all about Uncle Dan and the plan to have a dying man take the fall for the murder. David bought it hook, line, and sinker and told Graham to come back a few days later.
0: They made an arrangement to meet the following Thursday, and that was when David Knight paid him $5,000.
5: I want somebody else to count this.
2: Nearly 6 months after Carmela was murdered, investigators had their men. David Knight, Graham McDonald, and Matthew Knight were all arrested for the murder plot. Nancy, who had long suspected David played a role in Carmela's murder, felt vindicated.
1: Did it give you some relief even for just a moment after everything you'd been through?
6: Oh, yeah, definitely it did. Like a hurrah, kind of like, you know, finally they caught him.
2: After a four-month trial, David Knight was convicted of first-degree murder, conspiracy to commit murder, and arson. Graham McDonald was convicted of the same crimes. Each was sentenced to life in prison with a chance of parole after 25 years. They have appealed their convictions. Matthew Knight pleaded guilty to accessory after the fact to murder. He spent a year behind bars. It was less time than detectives had hoped for. They did, however, think David Knight got what he deserved.
1: Instead of living his new life in Florida, he's in an 8x10 cell.
0: He is?
3: It's where he should be.
2: Franca couldn't agree more.
7: I want him to suffer, and every day of his suffering, I want him to see Carm's eyes. You know, think of what he did and how he destroyed the family.
8: I didn't want to believe it, and I believed him for so long. So I just came to the realization that he ruined my childhood, and he put me in a place I don't know if I'll ever get out of.
1: It must just feel like a bad dream sometimes.
8: Sometimes, yeah, I wish it was. But unfortunately, it's not.
2: Dylan now lives with his Aunt Nancy.
1: I'm glad that you had a soft landing with your aunt and uncle and that you found a home where you...
8: Yeah.
1: You have two little cousins.
8: Yeah.
1: That you're like a big brother to now.
8: Yeah, pretty much. Yeah, they make me happy. They definitely bring me joy in life.
2: Nancy's friends gifted her a necklace in her sister's handwriting. A keepsake, she says, is so meaningful that she decided to get one for her mom, too. They wear them often, keeping Carmela close to their hearts. And they gather every year to celebrate Carmela's birthday. They make a home-cooked meal together

0: Franca still sees her daughter in her grandsons.
1: Do you think Carmela lives on through her boys?
2: She does. Dylan looks exactly like her.
1: Is the future bright for them?
2: I hope so. I hope so. They have a lot of charm, thank God.
3: That's all for now. I'm Lester Holt. Thanks for joining us.
4: She had missed a meeting, and then not to hear from her, this isn't right. It would have been impossible to get up every day knowing that she was gone. I had to believe we would find her alive.
5: Text her. She always got right back.
6: I've seen her step out the shower to answer her phone.
5: Then one day, she didn't.
4: Immediately, my spidey senses were high.
5: Where was Naila?
7: I send her an email, all caps, are you alive?
3: There was no sign of her, and such a confusing trail of clues. Even the calls to 911 were silent.
8: No voice, no struggles could be heard.
9: That's going to be kind of eerie.
8: Yes, it is.
4: In my heart, I knew she's not coming back.
5: One of the suspects had an alibi until a camera caught him in a lie.
10: He lived a life of a lot of smoke and mirrors.
5: And the strangest clue of all, there in an empty parking lot.
11: Six perfectly stacked cardboard boxes.
5: Why were they there? What was in them?
8: It was right adjacent to a lagoon.
9: Whoa.
8: I watch enough Dateline to know that's probably not a good sign.
3: I'm Lester Holt, and this is Dateline. Here's Keith Morrison with Smoke and Mirrors.
12: It was hot, and it was late after midnight, September 27, 2007.
8: Pretty secluded area next to a forest preserve.
12: So it was. And it was clear and dark and still and vacant. Here where the deep wood fought back against the decaying suburban sprawl. And then, nothing was clear at all.
4: I remember crying this violent cry.
13: You're experiencing everything, but it's not you. You're just waiting to wake up.
14: It just feels like you're in, literally like in a nightmare.
12: Yes. Still does. The name you'll want to remember is Naila.
15: The meaning was one who succeeds.
12: This is Naila's mother, Maria.
15: I wanted her to be successful, and she was. She lived her name.
12: Quite true, as frankly have the rest of them in this big family. This is Leah, the firstborn.
4: We might need a graph or a chart because it's kind of involved.
12: Full siblings, half siblings, quarter siblings once removed, that sort of thing. Very blended.
14: We share one parent, so technically half siblings, but that word is kind of offensive to me because it implies that it's something less, and I've never felt that way. I've never used that word. We're just siblings.
12: One big, close, happy family. So said John, the youngest.
13: It's simple for us because, you know, we grew up together from the time we were young. So for us, it's like we're one big family.
12: Not one, but two Ashleys.
13: She's Ashley with the E, and the other one's Ashley with the Y.
12: That's this one. And imagine this.
9: I think this is kind of unusual, kind of rare.
16: Yes.
9: That everybody gets along.
16: Yeah, everybody gets along. It's a good thing.
4: Although when we were kids, it was a lot more crazy to other people. Hi!
12: And in the middle of this big family was Naila.
17: Happy birthday, Harper, I love you.
12: Little Moot, they used to call her. Because once she decided something, all arguments against were moot.
4: She was very sure of herself from really the earliest time.
12: Yes, Naila Franklin was going somewhere.
16: She was like my hero. I looked up to her.
14: She always just accepted you for who you were. It's almost like she glowed when she walked into a room.
12: After college, Naila came home to Chicago and began building a career, eventually in pharmaceutical sales. At 28, she owned a condo in the heart of the city.
4: I think everything she wanted to be, she was. Just as a theme, fabulous was the aspiration, and I think she definitely met that mark.
12: But always, number one, really, she stayed in touch. Never failed. Call her, she'd call back right away. Text her, she'd reply instantly. Always.
16: She managed to water all of her relationships. She spent time with everyone, friends, family.
18: That's a pretty special skill.
16: Yeah, to manage that in your career.
12: There were men, of course there were, though she was, shall we say, discerning.
19: The young men she dated were of a caliber that, you know, we expected of her.
18: What sort of guys did she like?
16: Successful, nice, respectable men.
12: Professional men.
19: She was dating a plastic surgeon guy and this guy and that guy.
12: She took up briefly with a dashing investor who drove a white Bentley. And then in July 2007, Naila attended an art gallery opening and he came. This lawyer from Milwaukee, Andre Wright.
7: She had a big, beautiful smile. She's a very pretty woman, very warm personality. And we just kind of walked around the space looking at different pieces, talking about my interests, what I was looking for in a piece of art. Obviously, I tried to engage her.
18: Suddenly, this is a different search than it was
7: before. Yeah, I mean, the artwork became of little interest to me at that point.
12: And just like that, it was all over for both of them.
18: You know, I don't want to go all Hallmark card on you or anything like
7: that's
18: that.
7: Okay.
18: But, I mean, this was clearly a kind of a transcendental moment or something.
7: Yeah, absolutely. Definitely.
12: Naila's family loved Andre. What family wouldn't?
19: She brought him to my child's first birthday party. He brought my baby a gift. I was like, who does that? But because he's a nice, quality person.
18: They liked you.
7: I think so, yeah. Yeah. Due to her influence, though.
18: You started planning on moving in together, right? On being together.
7: We did.
18: And that was happening pretty fast.
7: It felt good, though. I mean, it just felt natural.
12: It was long distance. He in Milwaukee, she in Chicago. They stayed connected by phone and email and text all day long.
7: I would call her every morning.
12: And no one seemed to notice any dark force, any unseen thing festering in the heat of that hot late summer. Didn't feel the warning. Didn't know who said what to whom.
20: It was September 18th, 2007, a Tuesday.
7: And that Tuesday morning, I thought I had called her on my way to work, but I was interrupted. And she called me and said, hey, what happened to my call? And I said, oh, I thought I had. So we spoke for a bit, exchanged emails later, and then just kind of went about the day.
12: Evening came. He, in the flush of love, called again. No answer.
7: Left her a message saying I was heading home and got a text message back from her phone saying she was at a dinner and would reach out later.
18: Wait a minute. You'd been calling her every day, talking all the time.
7: Yeah.
18: And she said, I'm at dinner. I'll call you later.
12: But she didn't. Then, 9 p.m., one of the Ashleys called Naila. Naila, who always picked up the phone for a sister.
16: I got a text message that said something along the lines that I'm at dinner and I'll call you in a few.
18: Does that sound like her?
16: No, it wasn't like her to not answer the phone. I've seen her like step out the shower to answer her phone.
7: I send her an email, all caps. Are you alive?
12: One of those half in jest, half worried things you say without knowing. What a good question it was.
3: Not only was Naila increasingly hard to reach, even worse, she hadn't shown up for work that day. When we return,
19: immediately my spidey senses were high.
3: And one more ominous sign, three calls to 911 from her cell phone.
8: No voice, no struggles could be heard, light music in the background.
21: That's going to be kind of eerie to hear that, huh?
8: Yes, it is.
3: When Dateline continues.
12: September 19th, 2007, dawned in Chicago like any other late summer day. Hot, humid, windy. The usual. Except for one thing. Naila Franklin, ambitious, dependable, and always on her phone, was suddenly radio silent. Even with her new love, Andre.
7: I called her that morning, emailed her, called her again early afternoon.
12: And that's when he sent her that all caps email, are you alive?
18: And you probably didn't mean it the way it really
7: no.
18: was.
7: No, it's like to say to someone, are you there?
12: Big sister Leah did get a call.
20: Not from Naila, but from Naila's boss.
4: He said she had missed a meeting. Immediately, my spidey senses were high. So, of course, I tried to call her, didn't get her.
20: So Leah called Naila's friends and her other siblings. Had anyone heard from Naila?
16: I didn't speak with her that day. I didn't speak with her the day before.
14: And I said, no, I actually haven't. I've been really busy and I haven't talked to her.
20: A cold fear took hold of Leah. She called the Chicago PD, filed a missing persons report. And then she drove over to Naila's condo, knocked on the door. No answer. She got a key. She went in.
4: You see her eggs and coffee that she had just left there, just out.
18: Something's wrong.
4: Just like, you know what? This isn't right.
20: And then Leah got professional. She knew how. She's a public relations executive. And she called every media contact she had.
18: You kind of went wide on this thing. Your PR impulse really kicked in.
4: Yes.
20: Leah's experience told her not to hope too much for media help for one very unfortunate reason.
4: Quite frankly, I don't know of a lot of women of color or people of color who get the same attention by the public in general.
18: You know, there's that old saw in the media business, mm-hmm. and in fact, mm-hmm. there's some truth to it.
4: No, I think it's not just a saw. It's,
18: it's the good-looking young blonde goes missing, mm-hmm. and the whole world wants mm-hmm. to know about it mm-hmm. and stay talking about mm-hmm. it for years. Mm-hmm. Black woman's not quite the same deal.
4: No, and there is reality to that. It troubles the mind that when people of color go missing, or if it doesn't fit the narrative of gun violence or gang violence or something like that, then somehow it's not real.
20: So Leah knew, but Leah was not to be denied.
18: She decided they were damn well going to cover it.
4: Well, they were.
20: And maybe this was because of Leah's media savvy. The next morning, Naila's picture was all over the news.
0: Flyers with her picture are taped to traffic posts and handed out to people passing by.
14: We were in the streets and putting any place we could, downtown, suburbs.
20: They phoned and texted and emailed their friends, but no one reported seeing Naila. No one. Naila's sister kept replaying their last conversation.
16: She called me and she said, I've got something to tell you. And before she could tell me, she got a call on the other line. And she clicked over and she said she'll call me back.
18: She didn't call you.
16: She didn't call me back.
20: Awful what a person's mind can churn up in the dark. As day one became two and then day three.
14: I kept calling her and kept calling her. I just kept thinking she's going to answer. She's going to answer. She's going to answer.
4: There's no handbook for this. So you wake up and you think it's a bad dream. And nope, it's still real.
20: The case of the missing pharmaceutical representative landed on the desks of Sergeant Mia Oliori and Detective Greg Jacobson, who, right away, scanned Naila's phone records and found something alarming. Just after 10 p.m., the night Naila vanished, her cell phone made three calls to 911.
1: Chicago Merchants.
8: No voice, no struggles could be heard, no background noise with the exception of some light music in the background.
21: That's going to be kind of eerie to hear that, huh?
8: Yes, it is. Is the person physically unable to complete the conversation and just able to dial a 911?
20: So the investigator set about talking to just about everybody Naila knew.
22: There was interviews completed through doctors she had visited to try to retrace her steps.
21: A lot of people were talking.
22: Of course, anyone that we knew had a relationship with her.
20: Maybe Leah's PR campaign helped because
8: we had some anonymous tips, people saying that they saw her at this location.
20: But not a single one of them led to Naila. By now, the detectives believed they were dealing with a serious crime. And yet,
8: she's missing. Technically, there hasn't been a crime committed.
21: That makes it somewhat awkward when you're looking into it.
22: But anyone that we knew that had contact with her, the boyfriend that she was in Wisconsin with the weekend before she went missing, they were all interviewed.
20: That boyfriend from Wisconsin, Andre, had come to Chicago, was helping with the search, and soon was, perhaps, a subject of it.
21: They came to you.
13: They did.
20: The perfect boyfriend. Now, to police, a perfectly obvious person of interest.
5: Coming up, A discovery in an empty parking lot.
8: It was in a pretty secluded area right adjacent to a lagoon.
21: Whoa.
8: I watch enough Dateline to know that's probably not a good sign.
5: A strange sight, to be sure. But what, if anything, did it have to do with Naila?
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6: Norway will take on England in Miami, and Argentina will face Switzerland in Kansas City. Many are expecting England and Norway to be a close match. The draw is plus 280. Meanwhile, Argentina is favored to qualify for the next round at minus 300.
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0: You don't realize how the world seems so big when you're looking for someone.
1: Imagine all of Chicago, and Naila could be anywhere, tied up in some basement, in the trunk of a car, or worse. Then, middle of the night, 20 miles south of town, at a place called Calumet City, a local cop was on routine patrol checking out a golf course parking lot. His name is Calvin Lucius.
2: So as I got to this area right here, I noticed right in front of me six perfectly stacked cardboard boxes, shipping boxes.
3: Sitting right there in the parking lot?
2: Sitting right on the curb. So it stood out. So I'm looking like something's not right here.
1: Inside the boxes, pills, hundreds of them.
2: I was thinking, okay, this might be something big as far as, some type of narcotics and drug-related case.
1: Except, look more like samples, something a pharmaceutical rep would have been handing out free to doctors.
4: What were they?
2: Just different type of medicines. I can't even pronounce the names.
1: What were they doing here? On the label, the address to a storage locker, and a name, Naila. And pretty soon,
2: the FBI and Chicago police, everybody was out here looking.
1: Including Detective Greg Jacobson.
5: It was in a pretty secluded area next to a forest preserve, which was right adjacent to a lagoon.
6: Whoa.
5: I watch enough Dateline to know that's probably not a good sign.
1: Was Naila down there in that murky water?
7: We had light trucks out there. They dredged the lagoon.
1: Back and forth they went, scoured every inch of the pond and the thick woods behind it, and found one weird thing.
5: There's some jewelry that was on some of the bushes.
1: Pearls and such, just hanging there. The cops checked with their friends. Looked like Naila's, they said. Except Naila wasn't here. But remember Sister Leah's PR campaign? Not far away from there, next town over.

0: The person saw a newscast, and they were like, that car's been on my block for a couple days. And thank God they saw that, and thank God they cared enough to call it in.
1: That call came from here, Hammond, Indiana, just down the road from Calumet, 3 days after Naila vanished. A black Chevy Impala.
2: We rushed out there to see it.
1: It was hers.
2: You open that trunk, the last thing you want to think is that there's something in that trunk. Unfortunately, there wasn't.
3: You obviously do a workup on the vehicle. Did you find any prints, any DNA, anything useful at all?
4: I think our evidence technicians that processed it described it as it was wiped clean.
3: Including in the trunk?
2: Yes.
4: Yes.
1: Believing somehow she might find her sister, the younger Ashley drove out there.
5: The car was parked in front of an abandoned house. And I went and I banged on the door, looked through the windows. I screamed her name. I didn't want to leave. I had to be taken from the area.
1: Of course, the cops canvassed the neighbors. And what do you know?
2: They had seen a male mulling around the vehicle and then enter another vehicle and leave. And that was a few days prior to us actually locating the vehicle.
3: Did they give you a good description?
2: A male African-American, thin build.
1: That description might have fit a lot of people in Naila's life. Like, for example, her new boyfriend, Andre Wright. Police had questioned him right away, of course, about their relationship and where he was when she disappeared.
6: And they asked about when the last time I saw her was, last time we spoke.
1: Or could that man mulling around the car have been someone else, like that previous boyfriend, the investor? His name was Reginald Potts. But before the cops could find him, he stepped up and called them.
4: He wanted to know why the Chicago police wanted to talk with him.
1: He agreed to stop by headquarters for a talk.
4: He gives us a lot of information.
1: He'd met her a year earlier, he told them, by pure chance, really, on the street in the ritzy Gold Coast. She was sophisticated, so was he. They dated briefly, realized it wasn't for life. Though a girl could do worse, what with his white Bentley and duplex overlooking the lake.
4: He lives in a very large apartment complex, a high-rise.
3: Nice place.
4: Beautiful.
2: In an upscale area in the city.
4: It's where you want to live.
1: Wow. Reginald told them everything he did the day Naila vanished. Everywhere he went. Very detailed. The day's events, early evening shopping with friends at Target, bar hopping later with not one but two girlfriends, separately, of course. And after that, an intimate plan with a third girlfriend.
4: They make arrangements to meet at Reginald's apartment around midnight on the 18th.
3: This guy gets around.
4: If you got a Bentley, your options are open, right?
3: I guess so.
1: As investigators headed off to check Reginald Potts' alibi, down in Calumet City, Officer Calvin Lucius was again cruising vacant parking lots, this time a mile or so from where he found those boxes, when a partner noticed something.
7: He saw a pair of earbuds hanging from the tree.
1: Bright little baubles showed up in the dark. What else was in that abandoned place at the edge of the midnight woods?
8: Coming up, it's now a different type of investigation, and detectives take a closer look at a man from Naila's past.
2: She sensed there was something off about him.
8: When Dateline continues.
9: It's a grassroots effort by family and friends.
1: For all the frantic activity, the phone calls, the flyers, the organized looking about, it was a rare quiet time, 9 days in, when Naila Franklin's sister felt it.
0: We had a prayer service at our church. In my heart, I knew. I was like, you know what? She's not coming back.
1: And that very night, in the 3 a.m. hush of Calumet City, Night Patrol Officer Calvin Lucius felt his way past the glittering earbuds his partner saw hanging from a tree to the inky black fringe of forest at the back of a long abandoned parking lot behind a derelict video store.
7: I probably got like maybe right around in this area.
3: Yeah.
7: And just looked over and the body was there.
3: What was that moment like?
7: Shock. You don't know if it's her or not, but you have an idea because it's a female body.
1: They had to resort to dental records to confirm it was Naila.
0: I think this type of death it doesn't just kill that person. It it kills a lot in the family. It's the absence of a piece of you because that person's not here.
10: I can't describe it. It's like, you know it's happening, but it just doesn't feel real. It just feels like you're in literally like in a nightmare.

0: Investor Reginald Potts, the one who'd been so helpful. Well, this was curious. When the detectives went to visit his high-rise apartment, they couldn't help but notice.
1: The exterior to one of the doors was extremely damaged, like it had been forced open.
2: Huh. That's weird.
0: Maybe not so weird. There was an explanation.
1: Reginald Potts was recently visited by members of the Cook County Sheriff's Department in an attempt to evict Reginald Potts.
0: Of course, this was 2007. Lots of people were falling behind on their mortgages. But by the look of it, Reginald's problems ran deeper than that.
3: He was constantly in default. 15 pairs of Gucci shoes and not a bed to sleep on.
2: Not a bed to sleep on?
1: A mattress.
3: A mattress.
2: Mattress.
3: No furniture. Not a pot or pan in the kitchen, but yet what he believed were important items to surround himself with. Cars, clothing, high-end restaurants, they're for show.
0: The Bentley, it turned out, belonged to somebody else. And Reginald juggled girlfriends and hookups and an ex-wife who was raising one of his children and an ex-girlfriend with whom he'd had another. Didn't take Nayula long to figure it out, or so her friends told the police.
3: She sensed there was something off about him. And that's probably where she decided to, you know, look a little deeper.
0: So she ended it. And as she did, she warned whomever she could about Reginald, even one of his other girlfriends.
2: Watch out for this guy. He's bad news. And he's cheating on you.
1: Yeah, they were in communication about Reginald.
0: Nayula told Andre that when Reginald found out, he wasn't happy.
4: He got wind of that and reached out to Nayula in a threatening manner.
0: Sent her nasty emails and voicemails.
2: Did she worry about that a lot?
4: She didn't exhibit any worries to me about it.
0: But she must have been worried. Detectives found a report that Nayula had called a non-emergency police phone number, asked about filing an order of protection against a threatening ex-boyfriend. She mentioned Mr. Potts. So yes, Reginald Potts was a murder suspect. But he wasn't exactly hiding from the police. Remember, he'd given them a very detailed alibi to check out.
1: He's pretty specific on where he's at.
0: And as the weeks went by, he seemed quite eager to help.
1: And he continuously called me on my cell phone.
2: Really?
1: Yes.
2: Called you to tell you what?
1: Try to direct the investigation. Why haven't we talked to Hugh Eccles and Castor Eccles?
0: His friends, the Eccles, were with him much of the day, he said.
1: They were at a Target store, shopping.
0: And sure enough, Mr. Eccles confirmed his account. There they are on surveillance cameras at the Target store, which would seem to exclude Potts as a suspect. If he was shopping, he wasn't kidnapping and killing Nayula. But this was curious. For some reason, Reginald did not show up on camera.
3: So if you're ever going to commit a crime, do not do it at Target, because they're going to have everything down to your sign, your transaction on the keypad.
2: Yeah.
3: Very clear.
0: Meaning, either he managed somehow to avoid every camera in the store, or his friend lied for him. So they hauled Reginald's buddy down to the station, and after a few go-rounds, he admitted not only that Reginald wasn't at the Target, but...
3: He did receive a phone call from Reginald Potts and then traveled to Hammond in order to pick him up because he needed a ride.
0: Hammond, Indiana, the town where Nayula's car was found. On the 6th of December 2007, Reginald Potts was arrested for the murder of Nayula Franklin. But Reginald, quite vehemently, denied killing her.
5: This is the evidence, okay? We can put you in the fabrication.
0: Fabrication? Yes, said Reginald. He was being framed.
6: Coming up, a suspect bears all.
5: Why are you taking the clothes off?
7: Because I am.
5: What's that?
7: Because I am.
5: Okay.
6: But would he reveal the truth?
8: When your cat is acting weirder, or your dog is being louder, your turtle moves slower.
9: Hello, Ted.
8: Your cat seems thirsty-er.
10: Whoa, slow down, buddy.
8: Or your puppy is acting clumsy-er. day or night.

0: Here we are in a little room in the Chicago police station.
1: Let's see, that is what you say.
0: Reginald Potts is under arrest for the murder of Nyla Franklin. The detectives are certain they have their man. But Mr. Potts?
1: I have adamantly denied that I was ever there, period.
0: Reginald Potts appears to be insulted they even asked.
1: And I can tell you, you're lying.
0: Nyla? He was nowhere near her, he said, the day she vanished.
1: Listen to me. I was not in her apartment on the 18th, period, or her building, or apartment building.
0: Of course, they told him. They had evidence.
2: Somebody saw her distinctive Bentley in her parking garage or building. That's it.
0: A police frame-up, to which the detective said,
2: Reginald, do you understand about videotapes? There's cameras.
0: Yes, including Nyla's apartment building. And there is Reginald, plain as day, with Nyla, arriving and leaving with her on that very day she disappeared.
3: So you knew he was there?
4: Yes.
0: But Reginald doubled down on his denial.
1: I am certain that I am nowhere near inside of Nyla Franklin's apartment building.
0: Accused the police of fabricating evidence.
1: And if you have, you have been very creative with Photoshop. I guarantee you cannot bring me getting off in an elevator at Nyla Franklin's house. If you have, you've been very creative with Photoshop.
0: He talked and talked, denied and denied.
1: We can put you in, let me do the fabrication.
0: All without any apparent desire for an attorney. But when they asked him to stand in a lineup so witnesses could have a look.
5: If there's no lawyer here that can bear witness to what is going on and who's speaking to whom in the lineup room, the person who's viewing me, I definitely would not feel comfortable.
6: There's a lawyer here, the state's attorney here from Cook County.
5: The state's attorney is out representing the people and representing the case. I would not feel comfortable at all.
0: So they waited for Reginald's attorney to arrive. And then it got odd.
6: Reginald, attorney's right there.
1: Yes, sir.
6: Why are you taking the clothes off?
1: Because I am.
6: What's that?
1: Because I am.
6: Okay. Your attorney's right here. We want to take you for a lineup right now. Will you step in the other room?
1: No, sir.
4: Reginald removed all his clothing and refused to stand in the lineup.
3: That's an interesting tactic.
4: Yes.
3: Have you ever seen that before?
4: No.
0: So, no lineup. But they charged him anyway with capital murder. Nyla, by then, had been dead 3 months.
7: I was definitely relieved. I was kind of surprised that it took so long, but I was relieved.
0: Relieved, too, that Reginald Potts, as was his right, demanded a speedy trial. But then,
8: Reginald Potts used every resource at his disposal to delay the process.
0: NBC Chicago's Charlie Wojciechowski watched in something like amazement as Reginald turned speedy justice into something else altogether.
8: He hired lawyers, he fired lawyers, he tried to act as his own attorney. At each step of the process, the trial itself had to be reset.
0: 1, 2, 3 years passed that way. In the fourth year after the murder, Illinois abolished capital punishment, so that was off the table. And still, Reginald's actions forced delays.
8: This is one of the most bizarre cases we've seen in Chicago.
0: Just as Nyla's family had reached out to the media, Reginald Potts tried to launch a PR campaign from behind bars.
8: His family reached out trying to convince me that there may be some way that he's not associated with this crime, that it might be someone else, that there was a rush to judgment.
0: He talked to a newspaper columnist who wrote sympathetically about his treatment in jail. And every delay, every manipulation was slow torture.
9: I very much believe that everyone should have a fair and just trial, and that too often people who are poor or people of color do not, or most often, they don't get proper representation and they don't get a fair shake in our court system. But this was not that.
0: And then finally, on October 28, 2015, on a crisp fall day in Chicago, the state versus Reginald Potts began. It had taken 8 years to get here.
10: When it was finally happening, we were sort of like confused about how things would go down, like, there's finally a trial, what type of experience is this going to be?
0: They had no idea. How could they? Cook County Assistant State's Attorneys Maria McCarthy and Fabio Valentini brought the case against Potts.
11: This was a case with no eyewitnesses, no confession, no video of the crime, no physical evidence linking Reginald Potts to the crime, and a cause of death that was based on primarily exclusion. We don't try many cases like that.
0: And not many cases with a defendant quite like Reginald Potts.
12: Coming up, an accused killer's defense.
13: I'm not a boss.
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12: When Dateline...
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0: For 8 years, Nyla Franklin's family struggled through their incomplete grief.
1: What really tormented me all these years is that there's a possibility that justice won't be done.
0: There was no real forensic evidence, only circumstantial things. Though, according to the prosecutors, there was a whole smorgasbord of proof. That video of Reginald Potts with Nyla the day she vanished, the video at the Target store that did not show him and thus blew up his alibi. Nyla's friends testified she showed them emails and played a voicemail in which he threatened her.
2: Nyla played that voicemail for them because she was so terrified. And essentially, in that voicemail, he said to Nyla, "I'm going to have you erased. I'm going to make you disappear."
0: In fact, said the prosecutors, that's exactly what he did. Snuck into her building, led her terrified to the garage, where he strangled her, stuffed her body in the trunk of her own car. And how do they know he took her out to the suburbs to dump her body and her car? Cell towers linked their phones together like a trail of breadcrumbs.
3: From the moment that they walked out of that vestibule to the garage, she's not seen by anybody. She's not calling anybody. She's not answering calls. Her texts are all odd. But her phone and his phone are together, lockstep, the entire rest of the day.
0: Right to the abandoned video store, behind which they finally found Nyla's body. No coincidence he chose that particular spot, so far from Chicago, said the prosecutors.
3: And we find out that the VideoMax store is owned by Potts' brother-in-law.
0: His friend, the alibi witness, now testified for the prosecution that, yes, he initially lied for Reginald, but didn't know it was to cover up a murder. And remember those three strange hang-up calls to 911 and those odd texts her family and boyfriend received? It was Reginald Potts using Nyla's phone hours after he murdered her, said the prosecution. A clever killer's attempt to throw off a missing person's investigation.
3: He's smarter than the average criminal, but not as smart as he thinks he is.
0: But Reginald Potts was nothing if not strategic. His defense was to refute their evidence and discredit the prosecution.
4: Defense attorneys need to create reasonable doubt. In this case, it was very difficult to determine cause of death. So immediately the defense is going to rush to that idea and say, well, you can't really tell how they died. And it's little things like that in the hopes that one juror or two jurors will latch onto that and say, I can't convict.
0: They even disputed the cell phone evidence the prosecution believed cinched the case.
4: The defense has alleged that the idea that you can triangulate a cell phone signal based on the cell it pings on a tower is somehow flawed.
0: After 2 weeks of testimony and argument, the jury had the case. Did Reginald's arguments persuade them? 2 hours and 15 minutes after they began, the jury answered no. They pronounced Reginald Potts guilty of first-degree murder.
5: Whew, I was so relieved. It's like, okay, that's passed. Now it's the next thing, so.
0: The next thing was sentencing nearly 4 months later.
5: Still waiting and hoping he doesn't get like 4 years or something stupid like that.
6: Mr. Potts is present.
0: But again, they had no idea what was this man all about. There was a hearing to help the judge make a decision about sentence. Normally just arguments, recommendations from both sides. But not this time. The prosecution called 35 witnesses to tell the judge a hair-raising story about Reginald Potts. Reginald was not quite the gold-plated success story he appeared to be.
7: He lived a life of a lot of smoke and mirrors.
2: He's a con man who fooled a lot of people.
0: And when the con man was challenged, everybody, even law enforcement, was a target.
8: He would kill me, he would kill my family, would never be safe.
6: When he was struck 3 times by Mr. Potts in the face.
0: He spent much of his adult life in prison, where he assaulted guards.
8: I was struck in the right eye by Detainee Potts.
0: All of that was too prejudicial to present at trial, but now absolutely relevant.
9: And he took her in back by the elevator, and I heard slap.
3: Well, this guy has been an absolute menace his entire adult life.
10: Do you see Mr. Potts in court today?
0: And when a woman stood up to him, witness after witness testified that Reginald betrayed them, bullied them, and much worse.
9: He choked her out, and threw her on the bed.
3: this guy not only had a propensity for violence against women, but he had a propensity specifically to choke and strangle them.
11: He's a sociopath. He lies as easily as he breathes about anything, no matter how stupid. If he tells you what time it is, look at your watch.
0: That bad, huh?
2: Yes.
3: The guy's a monster.
0: A monster who, however briefly, fooled even the sophisticated, successful Naila to her mother's eternal sorrow.
12: You don't know who you're letting into your life. They don't always come looking like a monster.
0: There's a kind of ceremony about these things. Everyone gets to talk.
13: Naila's murder stole from our community a bright light.
14: Nightmare still taunt me with her screaming, moaning and reaching out, begging for her life.
0: But Reginald cried, denied everything.
15: The jury of my peers came back with a verdict that I believe is false. And I believe it is invalid. And I believe that a court of appeals will overturn that. But for now, this court has to honor what they said and impose a sentence. But I tell you, Your Honor, I am not the person that Ms. McCarthy has tried to paint in this courtroom. I'm not a monster. I'm not a monster.
0: We waited to see if the judge would buy Reginald's story or the prosecutor's. And here it was.
16: You are a cold, calculating, conniving coward of a con man who must be punished.
0: And indeed he was. Life without parole.
16: Take him away.
0: So, that was justice. The most Naila's family could hope for. Terribly important. And strangely empty.
1: It's still not done. She's still not back. You still can't talk with her.
0: No. They try to remember Naila not as a murder victim, but as the beautiful young woman she was, the vibrant center of her family. But grief, real and painful, comes to visit every day.
17: You know, people will say, oh, well, she's your spirit and she's your angel and she's in a better place and all this other stuff. I'm like, yeah, but I want her here. I don't want my 28-year-old sister to be my angel. I want her to be right here in the thick of it with me.
18: That's all for now. I'm Lester Holt. Thanks for joining us.
19: In the pit of my stomach, I just knew something's not right here. I just felt something bad had happened.
20: He must have been so, so scared.
18: They were so happy at first.
19: Kevin just fell in love with her. Morgan was very, very charming.
18: But when the marriage went bad, he went missing.
19: He just disappeared.
18: Was this a husband who didn't want to be found? Was this a wife who had something to hide?
21: They're getting in the truck. They're leaving.
18: What had happened behind closed doors?
22: She laughed and said, no, there's no affair.
18: Someone was keeping secrets, and even police couldn't wrap their heads around this one until they found it. A trail of texts.
22: We were like, holy smokes, it's right there.
18: It sure was. Every stunning detail.
22: Snapple iced tea, it seemed like the perfect tool to put the poison inside of.
18: Was this a loving spouse or a lethal one? Police were in for a killer surprise.
19: Like, I feel like the gates of hell are opening.
20: I don't know what they were thinking.
18: I'm Lester Holt, and this is Dateline.
23: How much do we reveal to the ones we love? Do we keep our betrayals hidden behind closed doors? Or do we hide in plain sight, masking our deeds with words?
19: The text message says, I'm fine, just clearing my head.
23: That was Kevin Mangle for a time. Clearing his head, he told his family and friends. Facebook status, wants to be left alone.
22: Maybe he just had enough and needed a vacation for himself.
23: But there was a trail of electronic messages that seemed to tell another story, a far more sinister one.
22: We were floored. It was all there for us to read. You can't make this stuff up.
23: Which was fact and which was fiction?
19: These text messages don't even seem real. Like, they don't, they just don't seem real.
23: Long before Kevin Mengele had a cell phone or a Facebook page, he was a high school guy in suburban Philadelphia with a cute little sister to worry about.
19: Kevin was the stereotypical older brother. He would follow me around and tell all his friends they weren't allowed to talk to me and things like that.
4: Was he being protective? Was he
19: very protective.
23: For as long as Michelle can remember, Kevin Mengele was a family man, a big brother who felt he needed to look after his younger siblings after their parents divorced.
19: Kevin had a terrible time with it.
4: Right.
19: And just always told us that he would never get a divorce, he would never get a divorce.
23: Instead, Kevin grew up in search of perfect romance.
19: Kevin always had girlfriends.
4: But he was always sort of a monogamous guy. When he was with one girlfriend, he always was with a girl.
19: Yes, and Kevin was very committed to making sure that he stayed in a relationship, and he gave it his all.
23: Kevin was 20 when he met the one, his forever girl, Morgan, from a few towns away, where she'd graduated from an exclusive Catholic girls' school.
19: Morgan was very, very charming. I mean, she was very sweet and very attentive to me. I mean, always came over the house just to hang out with me.
23: Outgoing and charismatic, Morgan made an effort to win over Karen's friends, too, like Mike and Noel.
5: Very nice, very upbeat, very, very friendly, always smiling.
23: And Kevin, well, he fell hard for Morgan's charm.
19: He loved her.
5: He was head over heels for her.
23: So Kevin was about to get what he'd always wanted, a wife and kids, but just not in that order. Morgan gave birth to their first child a few months before they got married. Still, theirs was no shotgun wedding. The young couple celebrated in traditional style.
19: Kevin was on top of the world.
4: It was the perfect picture, wasn't it?
19: It was the perfect picture.
23: Kevin loved being a dad, and he and Morgan had two more children. But his relationship with his own father was rocky, had been since his parents' divorce.
6: We were both stubborn and we were both pig-headed. So he didn't call me, I didn't call him, and then it got into a little bit of a battle. And
4: Years went by.
23: But by June 2010, Kevin and his dad had patched things up, grown closer than ever. They made plans for the whole family to celebrate Father's Day together.
6: He was so excited. He said to me, "Dad, I can't wait to come out for Father's Day." And I said, "I can't wait to have you. I said, I love you, and this is so wonderful."
19: He just seemed to be at a peace that I had not ever seen him at.
23: Then it was the morning of the Father's Day party when it happened. Sister Michelle called their mom to check in.
19: She didn't sound right, and I said, "Are you okay?" And she said, "Kevin left," and she just started crying hysterically. And Kevin left. And I said, "Mom, something's not right here."
4: Mm-hmm.
19: He left the three kids. He left Morgan. I don't know where he went. He won't pick up his phone. He just sent me a text message.
23: Kevin, the till death do us part romantic, leave his wife and kids? Perhaps Morgan put it best when she typed out their Father's Day regrets to Kevin Sr.
6: We received a text message from Morgan saying, "Due to unforeseen circumstances, we will not be able to be there today. Happy Father's Day."
23: Unforeseen circumstances? What exactly did that mean?
19: We all knew how excited he was for Father's Day. It would be the one day Kevin would not miss ever, no matter what happened.
23: No matter what happened, where had Kevin Mengele gone?
18: So we know that Kevin's family was concerned, but the police, not so much. When we come back, we'll hear from investigators.
7: There was no reason to believe that anything had happened to Kevin.
18: And we'll learn that maybe there was a reason for Kevin to hit the road.
19: I thought Morgan was having another affair.
18: When Dateline continues.

0: When Kevin Mangle was a no-show for the family barbecue on Father's Day, his sister Michelle was disappointed and more than a little confused.
1: He had called my husband to say how excited he was to spend Father's Day that Sunday with all of us.
2: So it was supposed to be a big Father's Day celebration.
1: Big Father's Day, and he couldn't have been more excited.
0: Kevin's younger brother, Chris, also knew how much he was looking forward to being with his family. After all, Kevin had just reconciled with their dad after many rocky years.
3: I thought, man, this is odd. Why would he do this now? It doesn't make any sense.
0: The story Morgan, the wife, told was that Kevin had taken off, told her that the marriage was over. In fact, by Father's Day, he'd already been gone for 2 days.
1: Kevin's fine. He's clearing his head.
2: What do you mean Kevin's fine?
1: He's fine. He just had to leave, get away, and clear his head.
2: So she's trying to tell you he needed space.
1: He needs space.
4: I could see him blowing off and taking off and saying, I'm just going to get away. And so that part of me said, okay, he just did that, and he's going to come back in here today or tomorrow or whatever.
2: It's just, we just have to be patient and wait.
4: Yeah, we just have to be patient.
0: Patient because those close to Kevin and Morgan had seen the couple's ups and downs before. Their breakups, in fact, were almost an annual event.
1: It was like clockwork. Every August around their anniversary, we would expect the phone call that Morgan picked up and left. And Kevin would call us crying hysterically. He would just be completely distraught.
5: He said, I love her. I can't help it. I love her.
0: And soon, Morgan would return, Kevin's world would right itself, and they'd be as good as newlyweds for a while.
3: She could act like nothing ever happened, and acting all lovey-dovey, sitting down on his lap.
0: But now, what was weird about this separation was that Kevin had taken off, not the other way around.
1: She always took the kids, and she always left. Kevin never once walked out on her.
0: His family worried this must have been the fight to end all fights. And it wasn't like Kevin not to call his family for support. The only person he reached out to was his mom. A few days after he disappeared, he sent her a cryptic text message that seemed to alarm her more than put her at ease. And so Kevin's mom did something that seemed a little drastic. She called the West Goshen police to report him missing.
6: We thought maybe she was overreacting to Kevin leaving.
0: David Maurer was a detective on the case.
6: There was no reason to believe that anything had happened to Kevin. She was receiving text messages from Kevin's phone.
1: Their feelings were that if somebody is communicating with him, then he's not missing.
0: Kevin's dad agreed.
4: I was a little concerned that she may end up with a little bit of egg on her face because he was going to show up and...
2: Right. She'd call the cops.
4: Yeah.
2: Okay.
0: And not long after that initial missing person report was filed with the police department, an officer called the family back to say Kevin had been spotted not far from his home.
6: And one of the officers stopped at a check cashing place right up the street from where Morgan and Kevin live. And the owner of the check cashing place was very familiar with Kevin, and he saw him across the street. So that lended some credibility also that Kevin was in the area.
0: He was close to home, sending texts to his wife and mother, just refusing to see or speak to his family. And he did finally respond via text to his father.
2: What'd you get back?
4: Doing okay, just need time away.
0: And Kevin's sister received this message.
1: Hey, sis, I'm fine. Worry about Morgan. She's the one you should be worried about.
0: But Morgan, it appeared, was doing just fine. The couple owned a landscaping business, and Monday morning, Morgan showed up to meet the crews and told them she was now in charge. Employee Al Funari recalls she had the garage looking spotless.
7: There's always oil drips on the ground. This day, you could have ate off this floor.
0: But this was new, too, as Al went about his Monday landscaping jobs. He noticed Morgan, the boss's wife, flirting with a 21-year-old employee named Steve Chappelle.
7: Morgan looks at me and says, Steve knows what color underwear I have on. You know, and Steve's like, yeah, pink with black stripes. Right off the bat.
0: And when Al had a question about an assignment,
7: I would call Morgan, and Steve's there. Steve's answering her phone.
0: Why was this kid who mowed lawns and was barely old enough to buy a beer suddenly acting like the new man in charge? Kevin's sister Michelle remembered him as a quiet, unassuming young guy who'd done some work on her yard just weeks earlier.
1: This kid Steve could not have been more polite to us.
0: So what would Kevin think now of his employee spending the workday at the pool with his wife and kids, as Michelle observed when she took a drive-by?
1: I drove by her development, and she was sitting out at the pool with Steve and the kids.
2: Okay, you see Steve sitting with her, and you're thinking what?
1: I thought Morgan was having another affair.
0: It was no secret among those who knew the couple that Morgan had strayed before. Could Kevin have suspected Morgan was at it again? And was that the final straw that drove him out? No way to know. He still was not taking calls. And then, 5 days after he disappeared, Kevin finally had something to say to everyone who knew him in the most public way possible. He posted an update on Facebook. Status: wants to be left alone.
1: He wants to be left alone. And some of his friends backed off then. You know, his friends also were looking for Kevin. And then after that Facebook thing came up, they were like, this must just be another Morgan and Kevin fight.
7: Maybe he just kind of had a nervous breakdown, or maybe he just had enough, needed a vacation for himself.
0: But to Kevin's immediate family, this Facebook update was far from reassuring. To them, it was an ominous red flag.
1: Every other update that Kevin had put on there had come from his cell phone, because it shows the little cell phone, and this one came from a computer.
0: Which seems so odd. The family knew that Kevin did everything on his cell. What's more, the wording in the text messages he'd been sending just didn't sound like Kevin. For example, Michelle wondered, when did he start calling her sis?
1: In the pit of my stomach, I just felt something bad had happened to Kevin.
0: And if the cops would not investigate, the family decided it was time to do some detective work themselves.
8: I'm afraid his wife and the new boyfriend are making a move right now to leave. They're leaving.
9: Coming up, what would it take to alert the police?
6: Things just aren't adding up. I said, would you mind coming back to the police station? I do have a couple more questions for you.
9: When Dateline.
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0: It was a Thursday afternoon, summer 2010, and a violent summer rainstorm had barreled through the towns ringing the outskirts of Philadelphia, bringing down trees and power lines. Almost a week had gone by since Kevin Mengel left his wife and kids.
1: People gathered at my mom's house. Everybody just sat there waiting.
0: Kevin's parents and siblings had not spoken with him, heard his voice, that is. The only communication he was making was on Facebook and through text messages.
2: I think I may have said in there, call me or one of the family members. And he said, I am speaking to a family member. I'm speaking to my wife. And that should be enough for everybody.
0: But it was not enough, because now a bizarre and horrifying thought had begun to take root and grow. The Mengel family suspected that all those messages were not coming from Kevin at all.
1: I left another message for him saying, can you just tell me the name of the street that we grew up on? Like, just tell me that and I'll leave you alone.
0: The police initially didn't even consider Kevin a missing person, but now the family begged them to take another look.
1: We went back to the police again and pleaded. We tried to think of anything. The kids are home alone. She's not there. You know, anything that we could do to get them to go over there.
0: Detective Maurer agreed to stop by the apartment and talk to Morgan.
3: And she seemed genuine, like she wanted to help me.
0: Morgan invited the detective in and told him the same story. Kevin had walked out on her and the kids, and she had proof. Text messages in her own phone from Kevin, breaking it off.
3: She had received a message from Kevin that he was leaving, and she showed me these text message exchanges, something to the effect of, are you kidding me? And he said, no, I'm done. I can't do this anymore.
0: The detective also spoke with Steve Chappelle, Kevin's young employee, who'd been hanging around the apartment complex with Morgan and the kids.
3: He just seemed like a kid, a young kid. He was 21 years old.
0: And Morgan scoffed at the idea that they were anything more than friends.
3: She laughed and said, no, I'm a married mother of three. I'm 34 and he's 21. That's absurd. There's no affair.
0: Absurd is precisely what friends Mike and Noel would have said had they heard that. They knew firsthand that Morgan had a long history of cheating, sometimes even with Kevin's closest friends.
4: She would tell me how they would have sex in her and Kevin's bed when he would go out. How they would have sex in the cars, the business cars.
5: I said to myself, she's not right. There's something wrong with her.
0: And Kevin's family? By now, they were sure Morgan and the young landscaper were up to something. Michelle confronted Morgan directly.
1: I said, I'm not okay with this. Like, he just disappeared. Like, I don't believe you. Like, I don't.
0: Adding to their worry, they say Morgan had not let them see the three kids since Kevin disappeared, and they worried she might leave town. They asked the detective if he would do surveillance on the apartment, but he said no.
3: I said, based on the fact that we had a witness that saw him, the fact that I now know that Morgan and Kevin have a troubled relationship, I thought that maybe Kevin really was just fed up and had enough of Morgan and left.
0: So the Mengel family took the investigation into their own hands. Brother Chris decided to stake out the apartment overnight. He brought a video camera with him.
6: That's him. What's that? That's him.
0: Early Friday morning, he filmed Steve Chappelle coming and going as if he now lived there, taking Kevin's place. And what was strange, it looked as though Steve was packing up Morgan's truck.
7: They're coming back.
8: Okay, they're getting in the truck now.
0: To Chris, it sure looked like Morgan and Steve were getting ready for something.
8: He has a bunch of crap with him. Morgan has a bunch of stuff, too.
0: He frantically called the police looking for Detective Maurer.
8: I'm afraid his wife and the new boyfriend are making a move right now to leave. They're leaving.
0: Only they didn't go far. Chris followed them as they drove over to the landscaping business. It turns out the detective was already there. He decided to go poke around, half expecting to run into Kevin back at work.
3: She gets out of the passenger side and walks directly by me. And then I walk over to Chappelle, who's still sitting in the passenger seat, and he's got a dead stare straight ahead.
0: And there was something inside the truck that the detective thought was peculiar.
3: The back seat was full of clothes. I could see a laundry basket and bags and backpacks. And he says, oh, Morgan's going to do laundry across the street. And I said, well, Morgan's got a washer and dryer in her apartment. I saw it yesterday. Things just aren't adding up. I said, would you mind coming back to the police station? I do have a couple more questions for you.
0: And in that moment, as the detective turned his back on Steve, something unexpected happened. Something Chris Mangle, still filming, caught on video.
6: Yo.
0: Steve jumped in the driver's seat, pulled out of the lot, and sped away.
6: That's him. That's a dude with a red hat.
7: Just Steve.
3: Morgan walks over and sits down on a step, puts her hands in her head and says, oh my, maybe he did do something to Kevin.
9: Coming up.
10: Steve had said to me that he loved me and would do whatever it took to have me.
9: When Dateline continues.
1: Sounds so hokey, but 3 months before, I had a terrible nightmare that something had happened to Kevin and that Kevin was hurt, and I woke up crying hysterically in my bed.
0: Michelle Hopkins, Kevin Mangle's younger sister, was now in a waking nightmare. Her brother Kevin had been missing for a week, and the young man who appeared to be having an affair with her sister-in-law had just fled from police.
3: Why did he just steal her pickup truck and flee when I asked him to come back to the police station?
0: The situation suddenly looked much worse than Detective David Maurer had thought. He brought Morgan to the station and called his partner and longtime friend, Darren Sedlak.
11: He said, can you get in here? Something's going on. I'm not sure what, but Chappelle just stole Morgan's truck and fled, and we can't find him.
3: We had no idea that it was going to turn out the way that it did.
0: Their first priority was to find Steve Chappelle, who was now on the lam. They tried tracking his cell, which was in the truck, but it was turned off. But Morgan's phone was in there, and it was turned on. She gave detectives permission to track it.
11: So we focused all of our efforts on Morgan's telephone.
0: Meanwhile, Morgan was downstairs in the interview room as detectives tried to find out what Steve was running from.
12: Do you think maybe Steve hurt Kevin?
10: I don't know, but by his reaction today...
12: He takes your truck without your permission and, in my terms, flees the scene.
10: Absolutely.
12: And
0: although Morgan had previously denied the affair with Steve, the much younger landscaper, she was now telling the detectives they were having a relationship, a result, she said, of an unfulfilling marriage.
10: It was just a bad marriage.
12: Okay,
10: really
12: tell us.
10: Really bad marriage. The yelling, the screaming, the fighting, the I can't ever do anything right.
12: So tell us about your affair. How did Steve treat you?
10: Talked to me like I was a human being with feelings. Paid attention to me.
0: And she repeated yet again how Kevin had walked out on her and the kids 1 week earlier.
10: He was leaving. He wanted a fresh start.
12: And did you respond to him?
10: I said, are you kidding me? He told me he was not kidding and to tell the children that he loved them.
12: Now I have to ask, in the truck, I saw a bunch of clothes in the back of the truck. Who did they belong to?
10: Steve. He said he was taking his stuff, his clothes that he had accumulated at my house, home.
12: He's been staying there?
10: A few nights, yes.
12: Did you ever think that maybe Kevin would come home and Steve would be there and there would be an issue?
10: No, I hadn't thought about that.
3: And I said, if I get in a fight with my wife, I said, nobody's moving into my house.
12: As a husband, as just a sensible person, that to me, that...
10: It's poor judgment.
0: Poor judgment and a bad marriage was all Kevin's wife would admit to. But the family knew that Morgan had a history of deception, a strange one that went back many years.
1: There's something that is innocent looking in her face that you just believed her. Whatever she said, you just believed her.
0: One of her biggest lies, they say, was back when Morgan got pregnant before the couple was married and refused to tell the truth about it.
2: We were looking at her saying, you're pregnant. And she said, I am not pregnant.
1: And she would wear two girdles at a time and heavy sweaters. And I said to her, Morgan, did you tell Kevin? And she said, no, I just told him that I'm on the birth control and it's causing my stomach to swell.
0: And when the baby was born, Kevin was in shock.
1: And we got a phone call the next day from my brother Kevin, hysterically crying, telling me that I'm an aunt.
13: Was he crying tears of joy?
1: I don't think so at that time. I think he was so scared. And it caused the first real fight between my brother and I because I was so very disgusted by Morgan.
0: So when Kevin went missing, the family had been convinced from day one that Morgan was hiding something. And now the detective was too. After hours in the interrogation room, she gave the first hint that she knew more than she was saying about her young boyfriend, Steve.
10: Steve had said to me that he loved me and would do whatever it took to have me. And then last night he said he had an uneasy feeling. He apologized to me and said it was his fault. I asked him what was his fault, and the only response I got was the entire situation.
12: You think Steve hurt Kevin?
10: At this point, yeah, I do.
0: Morgan asked for a cigarette break. Detective Maurer went outside with her. She'd been talking all this time without a lawyer, and the detective wanted to keep the conversation going, hoping she'd reveal something. And did she ever?
3: We're standing in the shade because it's still extremely hot, and there's no air conditioning in the building because of that thunderstorm. And she says, Steve told me that he hit Kevin in the back of the head with a shovel. And I'm like, whoa. We run back in, and I turn the recording back on at that point.
12: Morgan, you just told me something. Would you mind repeating that?
10: Steve hit Kevin in the back of the head with a shovel.
0: Here was Morgan laying the blame on Steve, telling police he had attacked and killed Kevin at the landscaping garage on the day he'd supposedly left her and the kids. The detective was stunned. That earlier sighting of Kevin alive and well in town, had it been a mistake? How long had she been lying to police?
3: I'm floored, and I'm like, well, you know, why didn't you tell me this? I said, when your boyfriend tells you that he hit your husband in the back of the head with a shovel, you call the police.
12: Are you trying to protect Steve?
10: Not at this point.
0: Morgan said that Steve had only just revealed to her what he'd done, but the detective suspected he wasn't getting the full story. Hoping to trip her up, he asked her to write down a timeline of events for the week Kevin disappeared.
12: You gonna write it down?
10: Mm-hmm.
0: Most of what she wrote stuck to the story, but this was a strange detail.
3: But she writes Snapple on one of her statements. I said, what does Snapple mean?
9: Coming up, a new revelation. That single word Morgan had written involved a deadly surprise.
12: Who handed the Snapple to your husband?
9: When David...

0: The first break in the case of missing husband Kevin Mangle had come out of the blue. Morgan, the wife, under questioning by police, revealed that her lover, Steve, had killed her husband in the landscaping garage. She was saying Steve had done the deed a week earlier and only admitted it to her later. She hid his secret out of fear.
1: I didn't know if he was going to whack me upside the back of the head with a shovel. If I did, and you guys showed up and he flipped out.
2: The man you're having a relationship with tells you that he hit your husband, the father of your children, in the back of the head with a shovel. And you don't tell me that information.
1: Bit of shock.
2: I personally feel it's because you had some role in this.
1: I had no role in this.
0: But Detective Maurer did not believe her. He looked over the timeline she'd written out, puzzling over that one word, Snapple. Why did she write that down? The detective took a break, went upstairs to speak with his partner, Detective Sedlak.
3: And it was sort of like a mental slip. And then I asked him if he minded if I had a shot. I wanted a chance to talk to her myself.
0: And so the detective decided to play good cop, bad cop with Morgan.
4: I want to hear everything. Well, you better start at the beginning, because the game's over.
0: And now Morgan was about to offer a new piece to the puzzle, a truly shocking one. It had started as a joke, she said, the two lovers imagining Kevin out of the picture.
1: Joking around, oh, you know what, we could take Kevin out. Yeah, right.
0: What would happen, they wondered, if they put something in his favorite drink?
1: He put nicotine, straight nicotine, in a Snapple that he bought.
0: Following a recipe he found online, Steve cooked up some chewing tobacco into a toxic substance called liquid nicotine. He then slipped the poison into Kevin's Snapple.
4: And then who handed the Snapple to your husband?
1: It was on the truck. I did.
4: Did you say anything to your husband, like, that drink's for you?
1: No. The rest of us don't drink Snapple.
4: Okay, and then what?
1: I left and got my kids off to school.
0: But Morgan insisted she never expected any real harm to come to Kevin. Never expected Steve would take it as far as he did. And besides, it wasn't the poison that killed Kevin, but the blows to the head, which Steve had done alone inside the landscaping garage.
1: I wasn't being serious. Apparently it did turn into a serious conversation on his end. And yes, I did hand Kevin a Snapple bottle with nicotine in it. After that, I was not involved.
4: You guys killed someone, and you expect me to believe that you didn't talk about it?
1: No, I didn't want to talk about it. Looked at my kids and felt terrible.
4: So terrible that you made up text messages to his family members about him calling you and texting you.
1: I did not do that.
4: Who did?
1: Steve did that.
0: It was Steve, she said, who used Kevin's phone to send messages to his family, pretending Kevin was still alive. And Steve alone, who had buried Kevin in some woods a few towns over.
2: And where did he tell you that he took Kevin?
1: Behind a high school. There was a development being built.
0: The interrogation had turned deadly serious. But the detectives thought that Morgan's demeanor was odd. When Detective Maurer asked if he could take pictures for evidence, he says she didn't look like someone facing a potential charge of murder.
5: And while I'm taking these pictures, she's actually smiling for the camera, which is weird.
0: And in the middle of his bad cop interrogation, Detective Sedlak says it was almost as if she was flirting with him.
3: My questioning was not nice by any means, and I just couldn't believe that she was smiling and looking up at me.
4: Is this funny?
1: No. Am I laughing?
4: You just smiled.
1: No, I didn't.
0: The detectives felt they had enough. They issued a warrant for Steve Chappelle, who was still on the lam. And Morgan?
3: We handcuffed her inside of the interview room and told her that she was under arrest for the murder of Kevin Mangle Jr.
0: They sent a police officer to talk to Kevin's father.
6: He said that we believe that your son has been murdered. It was not easy to sit and listen to.
0: Kevin's three children were spending the day at his sister Michelle's house when she learned that Kevin was not coming back.
7: Kevin's kids came. came in, and they just came up, and they just started hugging me, and they're like, what's wrong? I think they knew.
0: Michelle had known all along, she says, in her gut, that Kevin was dead. But how it happened, Michelle could not believe what police were telling them. She remembered Steve Chappelle as that scrawny, unassuming guy who worked for Kevin mowing lawns. In fact, he'd done some work on Michelle's yard just a few weeks earlier. Michelle felt badly when he told her he'd just had his wisdom teeth out.
7: I was so worried about him for the 2 days that he was there. And to think what he did to my brother.
0: And her sister-in-law, it felt impossible to take that in.
8: When I saw her mugshot, I didn't even recognize her. She just had a different look about her. She's been in my life for 15 years, and I didn't even know who she was.
0: The next morning, detectives recovered Kevin's body buried in a shallow grave behind that high school, right where Morgan said it would be. And the following day, Steve Chappelle was picked up nearly 2,000 miles away in Colorado.
8: I still can't imagine him doing it. I can imagine Morgan doing it. I don't know what they were thinking.
0: Figuring out what they were thinking was now the job of the county prosecutor, and it would prove to be more complicated than expected.
9: Did she say you need to go dig a hole?
0: Morgan had pointed the finger at Steve, but now he was back and about to tell a very different version of events.
10: On the day of the murder, she's texting him about, has the poison worked yet? And when it's not working fast enough, she says, couldn't you just pick up a shovel?
0: The truth? Well, that takes us right back to where our story began. The tale of the texts has another chapter.

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0: Morgan Mangle and her young lover, Steve Chappelle, were both sitting in jail for the murder of Morgan's husband, Kevin. Morgan had confessed to playing a small part in the crime, helping Steve Chappelle come up with the plan to spike her husband's Snapple iced tea with poison. Only it was a joke, she said, that was taken too far.
1: What were your first impressions of her?
2: Very good. I mean, the allegation compared to the person I was speaking to did not seem to fit.
0: Morgan's attorney, Jack McMahon, says the case for murder against Morgan was weak. She wasn't at the crime scene when Kevin was killed and had no convincing motive for wanting her husband dead.
2: In fact, financially, she was way worse off with her husband's death than she would have been with him alive, because he was the lifeblood of the company and there was no life insurance.
1: You think that she sort of had some musings about, oh, I wish my husband wasn't around. I wish someone would take care of it.
2: I think Morgan was a person walking around with dynamite, so to speak, and with these musings and saying this to various people. And Stephen Chappelle was the match that lit that dynamite and it exploded. But somebody took action, and that person that took action was Chappelle. He is a cold-blooded killer.
0: A cold-blooded killer? He hardly looked like one when police picked him up in Denver and got him into the interrogation room. He was meek. His voice was quiet and shaking with fear. District Attorney Pat Carmody.
3: He admitted the whole crime. He said that he was in love with this woman and he thought this was the way to get her forever.
0: Steve said Morgan was not kidding when she came up with the plan to kill Kevin.
4: She just wanted him dead and she wanted to be with me forever.
0: And Steve said that after the murder, far from being scared, Morgan was grateful.
4: Asked me if I was all right and kissed me. And she came back with water and began, like, rinsing off the area where it happened.
0: Which is why the garage looked so clean when employees arrived for work that Monday morning after Kevin's so-called departure.
3: She walks in the garage, steps over her dead husband, kisses Chappelle, tells him to get a tarp, and let's get to work cleaning the scene.
0: So now Steve and Morgan were pointing fingers at each other about who really planned the murder. And the DA? He believed Steve. He offered him a lesser charge of murder to testify against Morgan and charged Morgan with premeditated murder, a mandatory life sentence.
3: I think she found the most gullible person she could. She used him as a pawn to do her actions. He held the shovel, but Morgan held the strings.
5: So you think Morgan was in charge of this operation?
6: 100%, I believe that. Morgan had a way with men. She just did. She had a way with men, and I think the same way that she had my brother, you know, under her spell, she had this kid as well.
0: And the DA says it was Morgan herself who had been sending those fake text messages to Kevin's family after the murder, not Steve. Cell phone tracking records proved it.
3: She's texting Kevin's family, assuring them that he's okay, he just wants to be left alone. She's the most evil woman I've dealt with.
0: Morgan Mangle went on trial in late January.

0: January 2012, a year and a half after Kevin Mangle had been murdered. But in addition to Steve Chappelle waiting in the wings to testify, the DA had something else, something extremely rare in a murder trial. A play-by-play of the crime, courtesy of text messages between Morgan and Steve as it happened.
1: We were like, holy smokes, there it is, it's right there.
0: The detectives had discovered the trove of messages during their interrogation when they pulled Morgan's phone records looking for Steve.
1: We knew the exact time of death. We knew how it happened. And so we were floored.
0: The texts are chilling. 4 hours before the murder, Morgan texts Steve. "We ready?" she types. Steve responds, "Yep, at the shop now." Then a half hour before the murder, Morgan asks Steve about the poison Snapple. "He drinking it?" she asks. Steve writes back, "Yeah, kinda, really just waiting for him to bend over. I have a shovel in my hand. Ha ha." Morgan's response, "Nice, babe." Steve doesn't reply. Morgan writes, "You backing out?"
2: There's a gap there where nothing happens. And she then gives him the final taunt, "You backing out?" And when she says that, he texts back, "It's done, get here now."
3: These text messages don't even seem real. Like they just don't seem real.
0: As incriminating as those messages sounded, Morgan's defense was ready to press her case in court, claiming she was no murderous mastermind.
4: I'm not so sure, even to this day, that she had a fully formed belief that Stephen Chappelle was actually going to do this.
0: But the defense never got a chance. A few days into the trial, a police officer said something on the stand, hearsay that could prejudice the jury, and the judge sent everyone home.
5: Chester County judge declares a mistrial in a love triangle murder case.
0: For Kevin's family, the delay was torture, more waiting for answers to questions they never wanted to ask.
6: I wanted to know if he knew it was happening. I wanted to know if he begged.
7: Why did you want to know?
6: Kevin was so sweet and kind. And I know he must have been so scared.
0: The story of those final moments could only be told by Steve Chappelle. But even from jail, as they awaited their fates, Morgan was trying to keep him quiet. She wrote him a letter saying she had given birth to his twins.
7: So her game plan was, if he thinks we have kids together, he's not going to rat me out.
2: Yes, and she would always ask him then, letters, "Have you figured out who has a better chance to get out of here? I need you to do this for me so I can raise our children."
0: Except, of course, it was another lie, another manipulation. The prosecution and defense were back at the Chester County Courthouse for Morgan Mangle's retrial. Steve was set to testify, but then another surprise. The day the testimony was set to begin, Morgan stopped the trial from happening and changed her plea. She admitted to first-degree premeditated murder. Even her own attorney was stunned.
4: I believe Morgan saw the handwriting on the wall. She realizes that whatever action she took resulted in his death and resulted in Chappelle killing him.
0: Steve was sentenced to 40 to 80 years. And Morgan, life without parole. For the Mangle family, who were raising Kevin and Morgan's children, there was finally some justice, they said, in knowing Morgan will remain behind bars forever.
3: I want her to be in jail for the rest of her life. I want her to know that I'm going to be there when her daughter walks down the aisle. I'm going to be there when her daughter has a baby. I'm going to be there with her sons when they meet their wives and graduate from high school. I'm going to get to see all of that, and she's not. She's in hell, and she's going to live this way for the rest of her life.
8: That's all for now. I'm Lester Holt. Thanks for joining us.
9: Me and my sister were really scared. We felt a little broken. Why wouldn't she come back? She loved us.
10: It gripped the community. Where is she? What happened to her? Who's responsible?
11: We went into full investigation immediately.
10: Quite honestly, is it possible she is alive?
9: He was watching her and following her.
12: Deeply creepy stuff. Criminal acts that he'd recorded.
9: Yes, that's his favorite thing.
12: collecting women.
13: My heart just sunk. How many other times has he done this? How many other women has he done this to?
14: A young nurse vanishes in a mystery stained with evil.
10: He brought us to the back.
15: And we all looked down.
16: We just gasped.
8: I'm Lester Holt, and this is Dateline. Here's Dennis Murphy with The Devil Was Watching.
17: The Front Range of Colorado, the vast grasslands east of the Rocky Mountains, offers plenty of places to conceal the body of a 97-pound woman. This woman, Tina Sandoval.
18: The question gets set for the next two decades, where are you, Tina?
19: And then the searches begin, yep.
18: Where are you?
19: Yep. And we searched, oh gosh, probably over 50 different locations.
17: Officially, she was a missing person, had been for more than 20 years. But the authorities, like then-Detective Brad Goldschmidt, couldn't accept that she was a runaway looking for a fresh start. He'd spent more hours than he could count searching gravel pits and drain ponds for missing Tina.
18: So poor Tina was just a small little woman. And there's a lot of Colorado.
19: I mean, just this one area here.
18: Did you think we're never going to get this?
19: Oh, I thought we'd never get her.
17: They couldn't prove it, but it was the consensus of law enforcement that the young nurse was the victim of foul play. Her sister Susan didn't disagree.
20: It just wasn't fair. You know, she would have been so good for the world.
17: And she had an unshakable theory about who made her sister disappear.
20: Evil. He's just evil.
18: Did you think, I now have Hannibal Lecter here?
10: Yes. This guy is by far the worst criminal I've ever investigated. And that's 21 years of gang investigations under my belt. I'm certain that he committed a felony a day for the majority of his adult life. And he got away with it constantly.
17: The problem with the missing Tina investigation was this. How could a prosecutor convince a jury she was murdered if you couldn't even prove beyond a reasonable doubt that she was in fact dead?
18: Take it off. What were the usual ingredients you were missing here?
15: We did not have a victim's body. We did not have any kind of a confession or admission by a suspect. We didn't have a crime scene. We didn't have any physical evidence.
17: Carol, a nurse and co-worker of Tina's, spent weekends looking for her vanished friend, only to be startled awake later with a Stephen King-like vision.
21: I would be like on a remote area, and she was in a shallow grave in my dream, and she would sit up kind of zombie style, and she was trying to tell me where she was buried. And I always wondered, is that really her telling me, you know, or is this just my way I'm coping with this?
17: Eventually, there would be a grave, but it wasn't shallow, and it wasn't out in the prairie. But there's so much to know before I tell you about that. Go back to a time in America when kids would play outside on summer nights till the streetlights came on. In Windsor, Colorado, you might have met the Tournais. There are a lot of them. Here's Annie.
22: 9 kids, 7 girls, 2 boys.
18: And where were you in all of that?
22: I'm the youngest. Number 9. It was kind of like boot camp. You know, as soon as you get to a certain age, here's how you do laundry, here's how you clean.
17: Dad Michael was an ex-Marine and a former city cop. Mom, Mary Ellen, worked at the campus bookstore in nearby Greeley. Annie's sister, older by 13 years, was Tina.
18: Was she something like an older aunt to you or something? Or
22: no,
18: as much as a sister?
22: She was very much a sister to me. She cared for me. She played with me. She would play with us in our clubhouse. She would do like obstacle courses with us in the backyard.
18: Wow.
22: She's just always very attentive to us.
18: Personality. Tell me what made her happy. What do you see her doing when she's smiling in your mind?
22: Being with family made her very happy. She loved us kids a lot.
17: Tina was a little shy, but a spirited competitor in high school basketball and track. Finding suitable boyfriends was where she stumbled some, as Sister Susan recalls. Mom and Dad did not approve of 2 of her young steadies.
22: Yeah, she kind of found the ones that needed help, and she thought she could help them.
17: But college gave her footing, and studies in nursing gave her direction. That's where she met a guy taking classes to become a radiology technician. His name was John Sandoval.
18: So what did your parents think of this, John?
20: Yeah, I think my parents kind of liked him. He was a little older than Tina.
17: And just like that, Tina was soon sharing an apartment in Greeley, Colorado, with her new boyfriend, John. Kid sister Annie, about 9 at the time, thought it was all very exciting.
22: He was quiet, but sociable at the same time. Mm-hmm. He seemed really nice, well-mannered, very polite to everybody.
18: Complimentary of your sister.
22: Yes. Oh, very much. Yeah. I really looked up to the relationship a lot. I thought they were a good fit. I thought it was a fairy tale, you know.
17: Annie loved going over to Tina and John's to play Chinese checkers and mess about with their new dog, Cody. Tina had broken out of her strict Mass on Sunday Catholic upbringing.
18: What does your childhood mind make of your sister and her boyfriend?
22: Yeah, I don't think any of my other siblings had lived with somebody before, so it was a whole new experience.
18: And there was going to be a wedding.
22: And we were in the wedding.
17: John and Tina had found a chapel up in the Rockies to exchange their vows.
22: I was a flower girl, along with my sister Teresa, and our sister Kelly, who's our oldest, she was a bridesmaid. And it was just a nice little chapel, small ceremony with just family. It was really quick.
18: Happy day?
22: Happy day. Very, very beautiful. We took a huge group picture out in front of the chapel afterwards.
17: John toasted his bride at the reception.
1: I've got the best woman a man could ever ask for. Our family's just getting bigger, and welcome to the family.
17: Tina opened presents.
5: This is from Annie.
1: All right, it's a book.
17: And Annie remembers tearing around the reception hall, squealing with all her sisters.
22: It's a time to be gleeful and happy and enjoy the time.
17: John's cousin and best man, Jesse, gave a little speech.
12: I know they're going to do well for each other, and thanks again for everybody making it.
17: Jesse, for some reason, set Annie's teeth on edge.
22: He was extremely quiet. Kind of made me nervous. I just had a feeling about him that I just couldn't put my finger on.
18: You wonder what was going on? Or...
22: Mm-hmm. Yeah. Yeah. He just didn't sit right with me. I kind of avoided him.
17: And so, after the toasts and happy tears, the new Mr. and Mrs. were off to Cancun for a Mexican beach honeymoon. The snapshots show a happy couple. Annie was thrilled to get a souvenir.
22: Cancun t-shirts. And that was pretty cool because we'd never been out of the country or even flown on a plane. And here's Tina going on a cool vacation, you know.
17: So a suntanned Tina returned to her nursing studies. Happy forever after? Not exactly.
22: I didn't see it coming. Didn't notice anything off kilter. And then suddenly we were moving Tina out into a new apartment.
8: Coming up.
22: She wasn't very forthcoming in the beginning. I knew they were having problems and she had concerns, but she wasn't telling me. Me and my sister were really scared.
8: Had Tina been keeping a secret, the mystery that would take 20 years to solve was just getting started.
10: There was no body, there was no crime scene, there was no witnesses. Quite honestly, is it possible she is alive and she's living somewhere else?

0: she was really in love in the beginning.
1: What do you think the glue was there?
0: I think that the way he talked to her just so gently, and he just treasured her, and he made her feel really special, and she hadn't felt that way for a while. Like, she'd been treated like dirt.
1: That can go a long, long way, right?
0: Yeah. He called her kitten, and just was constantly just like, you're so beautiful. You're so beautiful. I can't believe I'm with you.
2: He might have been an eloquent sweet talker, but John seemed to have trouble holding a job. He never did finish his radiology class and found a string of part-time hourly jobs, working in a liquor store, a customer care call center. About 2 years into the marriage, Tina's sister Susan could sense that something was off.
0: She was feeling like maybe John wasn't who she thought he was.
1: Did you scratch around on that?
0: A little bit. She wasn't very forthcoming in the beginning. I knew they were having problems, and she had concerns, but she wasn't telling me a lot of what she already knew at that point.
2: Tina, it turned out, was keeping a secret about her marriage, a dark one, and she wasn't ready yet to disclose the humiliating truth, not even to her sister. Nursing school, meanwhile, was going very well. She dove into the field and found her passion, caring for other people. Tina soared. One of Tina's fellow nursing students was Carol Shervin. She was as scared to meet her first patient as Tina was confident.
3: She literally pushed me in the door.
1: You can do it? Give
3: me
1: the pep talk?
3: She said, you can do it, and she physically pushed me into the patient's room. So I think when it came to nursing, she was a natural.
1: In command, confident?
3: Confident, not bossy in any way, but just she knew what she was doing.
2: But Carol knew almost nothing about Tina's life away from nursing school. The shy teenager had become the nose-in-the-book student and didn't socialize with her classmates. Sister Susan had married by then, too, and she and her husband ended up getting an apartment just down the street from John and Tina.
0: And so we could easily walk back and forth and see each other. And I had my daughter at that time, and she was a toddler, and my sister loved children.
2: Susan would take her little girl to see Aunt Tina for coffees that became heart-to-hearts. Susan confided that she was unhappy in her marriage, just as Tina was restless in hers.
0: So she was actually really encouraging me to get out of my marriage. And so she really wanted to help me, and then she kind of made the leap before I did and started filing the divorce paperwork and moving out into her own place.
2: By summer's end 1995, Tina and John were done.
1: When it cracked, What was the thing?
0: I think it had been going on for quite some time before I knew about it. From what she told me later, she was confronting him about things that she was finding out about him. He's not a good person.
2: Kid sister Annie was clueless about why Tina and John, her almost Prince Charming, were splitting up. But there she was helping to lug boxes from the old place to the new apartment, and John was there.
4: He helped as well, and I asked him, I said, well, why is Tina moving out? What's going on? And he said, oh, don't worry about it. We just need a little bit of space. Don't worry, we'll be back together soon.
1: Did you think that was likely? Or
4: I thought it was, because I admired the relationship. I idolized it. I believed him.
1: You wanted that life for you?
4: Yeah.
2: But John Sandoval soon plummeted from Annie's list of admired men because of something that happened just after they'd finished getting Tina moved.
4: He took me and my sister back to town, and he got us some ice cream cones and took us to the lake, and then he started driving down the boat dock into the lake.
1: The boat launch, the ramp?
4: Yes.
1: In the vehicle?
4: Yes. And me and my sister were really scared. We didn't know what he was doing.
1: Doing it as a goof, or...?
4: It was a different side of him I'd never seen. He seemed to be getting joy out of our terror.
1: And the water's coming up over the hubcaps?
4: Yeah. And we just didn't know what was going to happen. And then he stopped and backed up and took us home. And that was it.
1: Did he become a category of a different person after that to you?
4: Yeah. Yeah. It was.
1: John, you idolized, wasn't necessarily the same guy?
4: Yeah. He scared us.
2: Scary and John Sandoval were just getting up to speed.
5: Coming up.
3: My jaw drops and I'm like, what?
5: A separation. and an obsession.
3: She would look out over her balcony. She said his car would be there for hours.
1: His car?
3: His car.
1: They're separated, but he's checking her out. He's stalking her.
3: Right.
0: He was letting her know that he was watching her and following her.
5: When Dateline continues.
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0: In the spring of 1995, the University of Northern Colorado students about to get their Bachelor of Science in Nursing gathered on the lawn for a group photo.
1: I'm looking and looking and looking for Tina, and of course, there she is.
2: Kind of half hidden.
1: Her head. She's in the back, making sure everybody else gets seen, I think.
2: Does that speak to shy Tina that we hear about?
1: I don't even know if it's a
2: shyness. Not stepping into the spotlight.
1: But she's definitely going to put everyone else on the spotlight before she takes it.
0: But the upcoming summer was Tina's time to step out into the lights for maybe the first time in her life. The shy young woman was emerging from her cocoon. Her colleague, Carol Shervin, noticed.
1: I think she finally started to become age-appropriate, to be honest. I mean, she just seemed like she was so much happier, more free.
0: And Carol quickly regarded Tina as the real deal when it came to nursing.
2: How about her way with patients and the docs?
1: Tina was the best. I mean, if there was a call light going off, she's the first to pop up and go get it. And she, her patients liked her. Everyone liked Tina. She was fantastic.
0: It had been a momentous year for Tina. She'd gotten her degree, left her marriage, and now had successfully kicked off her career in nursing. She was a 23-year-old woman about to be divorced and living alone in a cool apartment that was all hers.
1: I think it was almost just like a huge weight had come off her shoulder. She seemed to smile more, I think, and just open up, kind of like a butterfly.
0: Old Tina rarely socialized with her classmates, but with Carol's encouragement, she now stepped out and let down her hair.
1: She finally wanted to go have fun and join her friends, and it was so nice to see her open up and tell more about her life. And probably the most profound thing that happened the night we went out, she came to my apartment to get ready. While she was at my house, I said, tell me more about John. And she said, well, John has a disease. And
2: disease?
1: I said that too. Well, what do you mean? And she said, well, he has voyeurism. And I didn't know what that meant at the time. I said, well, what's that? And she said, well, he'll see a pretty girl at the grocery store and he'll kind of feel compelled to just follow her home. And he might watch her for 2 or 3 days. And, super calm like that.
2: As though this is a normal kind
1: right.
2: of story to
1: and,
2: tell?
1: And, my jaw drops and I'm like, what? That's like a stalker. She said, no, you don't understand. It's an illness. He can't help it.
2: A disease of stalking?
1: In nursing school, we learn about all the personality disorders. Yeah. I don't ever remember learning that it was any kind of an illness.
2: So my husband is a guy who follows women around.
1: Right.
0: Carol let the stunning remark slide as she and Tina went to a club that night and their friendship was born. The topic of her about-to-be ex's so-called disease came up again.
1: I said, so do you think that John ever watches you? And she said, yeah, same thing, real calm about it. And I said, she said she would look out over her balcony. She said his car would be there for hours, just watching.
2: His car?
1: His car.
2: They're separated,
1: mm-hmm.
2: But he's checking her out. He's stalking her.
1: Right.
2: Did that creep her out?
1: She said it matter-of-factly. She didn't seem afraid at the time.
0: Once she'd made the decision to leave, Tina told the same stories to her sister Susan. Tina finally confided that she had married a peeping Tom. He'd leave their bed in the middle of the night, she said, to crawl backyards and sometimes bring back trophies, women's underwear. But Tina also confided something else. She was moving on from John, drawing closer to old friends, including John's cousin Jesse, the silent best man at their wedding.
2: Jesse in particular, the cousin, did he become more of a date? Was he an intimate friend of hers, do you think?
3: I never knew for sure. I knew they were talking, that he would come over to her apartment sometimes.
2: Because you wonder if it kindled jealousy.
3: Right. But she was also talking to other people, like my older sister's friend Kevin was another person that she was talking to who would also come and check on her, and they would sometimes go out and do things together. So definitely not settling in on anybody in particular. And he was letting her know that he was watching her and following her. He even had jumped onto the deck of her apartment from the staircase that led up to her front door and was watching her in there and told her everything he saw.
0: So where was John as this summer rolled on? He was working at a local call center. He'd rented a house in downtown Greeley and sublet the basement to his Aunt Gabby. but he was telling friends and family that he was leaving Greeley, getting out of Dodge for a while. But first, there was some final divorce business to settle with Tina.
4: Coming up.
3: She said, well, I'm working the night shift tonight, and I'm going to be meeting John in the morning. And I told her I was really concerned.
4: Tina's sister had good reason to be worried.
3: My mom said we need to go to the police station.
5: John Sandoval's connection to this case set off the alarms. I mean, we went into full investigation immediately.

0: On October 19, 1995, Tina clocked into the overnight nursing shift at the oncology unit, 7 p.m. to 7 a.m.
1: That last night, what do you remember about it?
2: I think that was one of those crazy busy nights, for me at least, that we talked about, because I wasn't part of the conversation that I know she had with some of the other nurses.
0: The conversation. Tina was distracted that night because, as she told her fellow nurses, when she got off shift in the morning, she was going to have a big conversation with John at his house about bringing the divorce to a close. Final money issues, final legal paperwork.
1: She was apprehensive that night.
2: She was. She had told a couple of the other nurses that she was nervous about meeting with John. And, you know, I know one of them said, I think you should go to a public place if you're nervous about meeting with him.
0: Carol ran into Tina that morning at the end of her shift, a moment she'll never forget.
2: I think once somebody dies or disappears, you always remember your last time that you saw them. And
1: what is yours?
2: So she was, there's a long corridor that we worked on, and whichever nurse it was that was next to me had said, well, good luck, you know, and she said, thank you, you know, whatever. And then she turned, and in my mind, it's kind of almost like a slow motion turn. She always had this beautiful blonde ponytail, and her ponytail followed her around, and she walked out the door.
1: Last living memory.
2: Mm-hmm.
0: Earlier, Tina had called her sister Susan about that meeting with John.
1: How did she frame it? What was going to happen?
3: She said, well, I'm working the night shift tonight, and I'm going to be meeting John in the morning. And I told her I was really concerned because of everything that he'd been doing about following her and acting up with the other women again. I just was really worried. And I did ask her if she could take someone. She asked me to go, and I couldn't.
0: Susan couldn't shake her own growing fears about the meeting. And since she couldn't be there, she set up a precautionary plan.
1: What'd you tell her?
3: I told her she needed to call me when she was done. When I got off work, around the lunch hour, I wanted to hear from her and know that she was okay.
1: And did she understand why you were saying that?
3: Yes. Yeah. And she promised me she would.
1: So it's call me at noon when this is over.
3: Right.
1: And the phone doesn't ring.
3: Right.
0: Susan became more apprehensive as the afternoon dragged on and still nothing heard from Tina.
1: When do you get worried?
3: I was pretty worried by the time I was done with my first appointment and I still hadn't heard from her. After the second appointment, I was just screaming and said, like, I need to just do something.
0: And so, listening to that urgent voice, she called her mother and asked that she drive by both Tina's and John's homes to see if their cars were there. They weren't. Tina's mother did stop at John's place, which he was sharing with his Aunt Gabby. The aunt said she didn't know where John or Tina had gone. But before leaving, Tina's mom spotted something that set off alarm bells.
3: She saw Tina's jacket on the kitchen chair, and she said, here, take the jacket. And my mom had just bought that jacket for Tina maybe 2 weeks before.
1: So why would she be separated from her jacket? That made no sense.
3: Exactly.
0: Susan and her mother knew the pieces just weren't adding up. Disappearing was not like their Tina.
3: And so my mom said we need to go to the police station.
0: A shaken mother and daughter trooped down to the Greeley Police Department and were introduced to two figures, Detectives Keith Olson and later Brad Goldschmidt, two cops who would become part of their family history over the next 20 years.
1: How do you guys find out something has happened to a woman named Tina?
4: Tina's mother and her sister came into the police department and they contacted the desk officer and reported that their daughter's missing and they believe something may have happened to her. And they named their daughter's estranged husband as John Sandoval.
1: And when you heard that name?
4: Well, we had a lengthy history of John Sandoval. We knew that he was a pervert.
0: Greeley cops knew Sandoval had run-ins with the law dating back to the 1980s, including convictions for harassment and burglary. So they weren't about to wait to see if Tina turned up.
4: John Sandoval's connection to this case set off the alarms. I mean, we went into full investigation immediately.
5: Yep.
0: Where was Sandoval at this very moment? Where was his vehicle? And where, oh where, was Tina?
6: Coming up.
7: It says, Brad, you got to come over here and see this.
6: John Sandoval's car with disturbing evidence inside. The hunt is on.
7: And I said, step aside, we're coming in. We burst into the bedroom, and the window's open and the drapes are flopping. So John bailed out the window.
6: When Dateline continues.
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1: Tina's family had reported her missing. Greeley, Colorado detectives were looking for her estranged husband, John Sandoval.
2: And he is a guy known to authorities, as they say.
3: Yes, for many years. I think at that time, I'd probably been at Greeley Police Department for 15 years, and I'd been dealing with him from the first year I started there.
1: Detective Keith Olson says Sandoval was regarded as Greeley's usual suspect when it came to Peeping Tom complaints. But was he capable of abduction or even murder? That was the question on the detectives' minds as they went out looking for him at 10 that night.
4: Knocked on the door, and it was answered by John's aunt, Aunt Gabriella. And she led us into the house and then asked us to leave. So we left. She said that she hadn't seen John since like 6:30 that evening.
1: So it was off to Tina's for a check of the apartment she'd moved into after leaving John.
2: What do you find? Anything in disarray?
3: All the evidence is matching what we know. She got off of work to go meet with John on a pre-scheduled appointment.
2: So she's changed out of her work clothes, I guess, huh?
3: Her nursing uniform, her nurse's blouse with the name tag, ID tag still attached, is lying on the ground with the white uniform pants.
2: But no drawers are open, no jewelry boxes messed with, nothing like
3: correct.
2: That,
3: correct.
2: Huh?
3: Correct.
2: So this tells you whatever happened didn't really happen here.
3: Right.
2: Other than she came home.
3: Yep. She came home, quickly changed, and went to meet with John.
1: A critical question early on was, where's Tina's car?
3: It's not at her house. It's not at his house. And so we're missing her car. But reasoning is, someone who is going to commit a crime such as a homicide or abduction, the thought process is, he's not going to share this information with anyone, so the car's got to be within walking distance.
2: Her car. He's ditched it somewhere.
3: Absolutely. We started looking, checking the neighborhood for likely spots, parking lots of apartment complexes, and we found her car right away.
1: It had been abandoned by an apartment parking lot.
2: Through the glass inspection, you seen anything?
3: Yeah. Her wallet was inside the car.
2: That's
3: which was important to us.
2: Not good at all.
3: Not good.
1: It was well after midnight and still no sign of Tina. Back at police headquarters, Detective Brad Goldschmidt was at his desk doing a little research on John Sandoval.
4: And I happened to come across a report that had been made about 4 weeks earlier than this date we're on. And a woman had come home and knew John Sandoval, just knew him through a roommate that used to live with her.
1: The detective discovered John had recently been busted for trespassing in a former co-worker's townhouse. The citation mentioned a pair of men's shoes left outside the slider door.
4: And she walks up into her bedroom, and who does she see hiding in her closet is a shoeless John Sandoval. And she confronts him, you know, what the hell are you doing here? And he said, I came to see so-and-so who used to live here. Well, you know that she doesn't live here anymore. You know, get the hell out of my house.
1: Sometimes you get lucky even with mistakes. The officer who'd taken the offense report had written it up as a misdemeanor. He was incorrect. Sandoval had allegedly committed a felony crime, and it carried serious prison time upon conviction. Now Goldschmidt could arrest Sandoval for that outstanding crime, if only he could find him. The cops decided to stake out a surveillance officer in an unmarked car outside Sandoval's home. Bingo. At 4:45 a.m., Officer Joy Hemby radioed in.
4: And she goes, the car just pulled up, male subject just got out, and he's walking into the house carrying a white bag. So Clay Buckingham and I jump in our cars, and we fly out to John's house. It took us 4 minutes to get there. I knock on the door, and Aunt Gabby comes to the door. And I said, hey, I know John just got here. I need to talk to him right now. She goes, well, he's in the shower. And I was like, oh, my God, he's in the shower already.
2: There goes all your trace evidence, maybe.
4: Any trace evidence
2: is a suspect for you, right?
4: That he had on him is being washed down the drain right now. And I go, okay. And then Clay had walked over to John's car, and he shined his flashlight in the car. And he says, Brad, you got to come over here and see this.
1: Inside the hatchback, they could see a wet shovel, a pail, some rope, and a flashlight attached to a lanyard.
4: So I run back to the house. I pound on the door again. Aunt Gabby comes to the door, and I said, hey, I need to talk to John right now. Get him out of the shower. She walks back. And the house is dark. There's only a dim light on in the kitchen. And I'm standing by the back door, and I see a figure that I assumed to be a man walk past Gabby into the different part of the house. She comes back to the door, and she says, oh, I'm sorry. I made a mistake. John's not here after all.
2: So he's not there.
4: Yeah, she lied to me.
1: Law enforcement careers are sometimes made and lost in fleeting moments of decision. This was one for Detective Brad Goldschmidt.
2: Your dashboard is warning you, I got to get a search warrant.
4: I got to get a search warrant.
2: I want to get in, but I need a warrant.
4: I'm weighing all this stuff in my head, you know, and I'm thinking, here's what I know. Tina was last seen there. John was gone. He came back in the middle of the night. There's a wet shovel in his car. Tina's either dead or in really bad trouble. And if I don't go in and collect some evidence now, that may lead us to her. If she's still alive, she's going to be dead soon. So I made the decision that we're going in the house, and I grabbed Clay Buckingham and another officer who had arrived on scene.
1: That pre-dawn decision would change the course of the investigation.
4: And I said, step aside, Gabby, we're coming in. And she's trying to stop me, and I push my way in. I get inside, I announce, John Sandoval, Greeley Police, I need to talk to you right now, we're coming in. And as I get back to the hallway, I hear this scraping on, it sounded like kicking or scraping on a wall. So we jump in, we burst into the bedroom, and the window's open and the drapes are flapping. So John bailed out the window.
2: He's out the window.
4: He's out the window. So the three of us go running outside. Fortunately, the officer who had been surveilling the house positioned herself in the part of the house that we weren't going to be in at that when we made our entry. And we run outside, and she's got John Sandoval on his knees at gunpoint.
5: Partially clothed.
4: He's wearing...
2: Late October.
4: It's like 20 degrees outside. He's wearing a T-shirt and blue jeans.
2: And yet, what are you going to charge him with, right? So he's going to stand up and say, fellas, what's this all about, right?
4: We cuff him outside, walk him into the house. And Clay Buckingham and I look at each other, and Clay is like, what are we going to charge him with, Brad?
1: Remember, Detective Goldschmidt had done some research a few hours before and come upon that police officer's charging error. And now he would play that card.
4: Well, Clay didn't know about what I had been doing. He was out searching for vehicles and so forth. And I said, trespass.
2: You had that unserved warrant in your back pocket, huh?
4: I had that unserved charge in my back pocket. And Clay had no idea. Well, trespass. Okay, whatever. So I just said, trespass. You're under arrest for trespass. And he had no idea what I was talking about either. So I got him socks, got him a pair of shoes. We took him down to the police department on the trespass charge.
1: So John Sandoval was on his way to a police interview room. It wasn't about trespassing. It was all about Tina, and he was giving up nothing.
6: Coming up.
7: Been held right now for investigation of a missing person. Your estranged wife.
8: And why would I know where she's at?
6: John Sandoval plays it cool, and concern plagues the detectives.
4: We're running out of tips and leads. I really did feel like we were never going to find Tina Sandoval. And I was so afraid that without finding Tina Sandoval, nobody would ever take this case on.
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1: John, how you doing?
2: Huh? I'd like to know why I'm here and why I didn't call my lawyer.
1: I promised you to let you know as soon as I can. I don't know enough about that kind of stuff to tell you anything, okay?
3: John Sandoval was down at the Greeley police station after being arrested on a trespassing charge. But cops really wanted to talk to him about his missing wife, Tina.
4: Being held right now for investigation of a missing person. Your estranged wife.
2: And why would I know where she's at?
3: He was having none of it, claiming he'd injured himself when he jumped out the window to avoid arrest.
1: They don't tell me anything, okay?
3: And he wasn't a cooperative witness during this interview, right?
5: Well, John is never a cooperative witness. John always says, I'm not talking to you. I got nothing to say.
3: He knows the drill, huh?
5: What am I here for? You know, what am I here for? What am I here for?
2: Well, then I'm not going to cooperate either. What the hell's wrong with you? You arrest me.
6: Yeah, you're under arrest, all right?
2: Okay, you got me tied up. What? Why? Why?
6: John, you know why, okay?
2: I don't know why. Why would I be asking you why? If I knew why. This facility has a phone ID. I'd like to call my lawyer.
3: Detectives kept Sandoval in jail on that trespassing charge, but he lawyered up. Now Olson and Goldschmidt were left on their own to pose the question, where was Tina?
5: You still can't discount that she has a perverted husband, and maybe she just left, you know? Initially, those are thoughts you have to consider.
3: Baja, here I come. I'm out of town.
5: Yeah, I'm out of town.
3: It's hard to disprove that she didn't do that, right?
5: It's hard to disprove. But, you know, we send people down to the bus stop. Did you see this woman the other day? Nope, didn't see her. Check airline records. Could she have bought a plane ticket and gone one way somewhere? Then as the days went on, the theory that she may have just disappeared became less likely.
3: Of course, they considered other possible suspects, like Sandoval's cousin, Jesse, best man at the wedding, the guy who gave Tina's sister the creeps. Tina was seeing Jesse after her split with John, and there was another guy at the medical center who showed an interest in her.
5: We vetted the boyfriends. We only found the two, Jesse and the person she worked with, alibied them. They didn't know anything about what she had planned.
3: Could it have been the drifter who walked up from the bus station?
5: Possible. You don't want to exclude any alternative suspects, but when you're looking for any alternative suspects and all the evidence goes right back to John, how do you discount that?
3: If you hear hoofbeats, don't think zebras.
5: Right. Right.
3: Go for the obvious.
5: Yep.
3: And the evidence was piling up on Sandoval. When investigators searched his house along with his wet, sweated-out clothes...
5: We find... 3 credit cards belonging to Tina Sandoval in John's house.
3: The ones missing, presumably, from the wallet.
5: Presumably the ones missing from the wallet. Yep. 2 of them were in the bathroom with John, and 1 was in the bedroom that he ran out the window. So, yeah.
3: And in Sandoval's car, something they couldn't explain. Along with that bucket, the wet shovel, and the flashlight on a lanyard, they found something odd.
7: A carpenter's level, 48-inch carpenter's level, that we never understood at that time. Why does he have this carpenter's level?
3: Despite all their evidence, the Weld County DA told detectives that it wasn't enough.
5: We felt we had a lot of evidence, circumstantial, but a lot of damning evidence against John. But our district attorney at the time said, you don't have a body, you don't have a crime scene, you don't have statements, you don't have a confession. So if you guys don't come up with a body, you know, we're not going to do anything with this case.
3: Now it seemed everyone in Greeley was united in one purpose, finding Tina. Her sister, Susan, remembers.
8: Everyone from this area was really impacted by what happened to her. It was really scary. Like, it's that type of thing that you hear on national news, but it's like, no, not here.
3: And so, together with the tight-knit community, throngs of people began looking for missing Tina.
8: We started searching for her. We didn't know where to go. But we just started searching. Like, you just start driving around in the country and looking and calling her name out.
9: Up one road and down another?
8: Yeah, just like calling her name and just going all over. My brother-in-law had a truck that had a spotlight and just all night long just looking wherever we could think of, in ditches and side of the road. And
9: hoping you don't find anything, but on the other hand.
8: Mm-hmm. Yeah, yeah.
9: And that went on for how long?
8: The searches went on for a long time.
3: Tina's co-workers, like Carol Shervin, were out on those searches too.
10: I think I went on at least 3 or 4. I don't know how many weeks or however long it went on. I used to have nightmares that whole time. I can't even imagine how the family dealt with this.
3: Detective Brad Goldschmidt remembers driving the county roads day after day with Tina's dad, Mike Tournay, beside him, an ex-cop himself.
5: I mean, I spend hours with Mike Tournay in my car. He and I drive around in the county.
11: How did her dad take it?
5: No, there you are. No, he's a big, strong, proud man. And he was in my car crying.
11: And you two were looking,
5: on many occasions.
11: Looking for the remains of his daughter.
5: Yeah.
11: Hard to see.
5: Yeah, hard to see. Hard for him to deal with. There's nothing I could have done to make it better.
3: Detectives followed every tip, every lead, went down every rabbit hole. Like this reservoir where Sandoval used to take target practice.
5: So we searched this area, among many other places. And we're running out of, tips and leads. And, you know, I really did feel like we were never going to find Tina Sandoval. And I was so afraid that without finding Tina Sandoval, nobody would ever take this case on. And
9: it's, nobody, no case. The right, classic wisdom, right?
5: Right. Nobody, no case. And, you know, after spending so much time out in Big Weld County and places around Greeley, I mean, we dug up more places than you can shake a stick at, and nobody.
3: Back at the hospital where Tina worked, they kept hope alive as long as they could.
10: You know, we had a book, and if you had an ex, you know, that day you worked. And I think it was 2 or 3 months before finally someone said, I guess we should take her name off the book.
3: 5 months passed. John Sandoval was saying nothing about Tina, but he was still facing that criminal trespass charge.
5: And John just pled guilty to it. I think he just wanted to get out of Dodge, maybe out of Greeley, even if it's a few years in prison.
3: The judge sentenced Sandoval to 6 years. Tina's case went ice cold. But Detectives Goldschmidt and Olson never gave up and couldn't let go.
5: Murder case is a roller coaster ride.
9: Ah.
5: There are so many highs and so many lows. And the highs can be really high and the lows can be really low.
9: You don't leave it at the office?
5: No. And I worked a lot of murder cases through the beginning till their end.
9: Yep.
5: And you just cannot do that without getting emotionally involved with the family and suffer some of what they're suffering. You'll never suffer everything they're suffering, but you suffer with them.
3: The entire city of Greeley seemed to feel Tina's loss.
9: What did you learn about your hometown?
8: There's a lot of good people. We had a lot of people come help us search. They took care of my family. They took care of my parents when we were kind of all falling apart.
3: The truth was stark. Tina wasn't just missing.
9: No one was looking for a better alternative.
8: No.
9: By that point.
8: I think there was a few that, of course, you're hoping that you can just be mad at her and that she just ran away, but they knew.
3: As for John Sandoval, well, he was a model prisoner, out on parole in just over 4 years and now living in Las Vegas. A man with a lengthy history of peeping and trespassing had relocated himself to perhaps the most carnal city in America.
12: Coming up.
13: Both of them came to me and said, look, we want to entrust this case over to you. It was quite the honor for me.
12: The case gets a new team with a bold new plan.
9: You guys rolled the dice here.
14: We really did.
9: You're jumping off the high diving board together.
14: That's right.
12: And later, another woman with a harrowing story.
15: I didn't know if he just wanted to shoot me or take me, kidnap me, what?
12: When Dateline continues.
3: The missing sister, missing daughter, was a hole in their universe that the Tournay family simply couldn't repair.
8: We felt a little broken. There's a little sadness. You feel a little guilt and joy because that person isn't there to experience it with you. It really changed us. My parents were just constantly trying to resolve this, trying to find her.
3: For years, Susan says her parents spent weekends driving the prairie, searching for any sign of their lost daughter, often with their youngest girls in tow.
14: That's their childhood memory, is looking for their missing sister.
8: Looking for their missing sister and taking care of themselves, because my parents were just overwhelmed with the situation.
3: In 2002, 7 years after her disappearance, Tina's family had her declared legally dead.
8: It didn't give us the closure that we needed to have, I feel like, without actually knowing what happened to her.
14: What happened to her and where is she?
8: Yeah, exactly.
14: Two questions you couldn't get answers to.
8: Mm-hmm. Yeah.
3: Tina's friends and family searched these county roads for years, all in vain. The investigation continued and the police still had their prime suspect. But without a body, the district attorney ruled that the circumstantial case simply wasn't jury ready. Still, Greeley's detectives wouldn't let go. For them, Tina's disappearance had always felt like a homicide, even though their prime suspect had left Colorado for Las Vegas.
14: With a new chapter of his life, right?
16: But we always knew where he was.
14: Well, you had eyes on him.
16: We never forgot about him.
5: Never forgot about him.
16: Never.
3: Always wanted to nail him for Tina's murder. Then in 2009, opportunity arrived. A new man was running for district attorney.
5: Keith and I met with him during his campaign for DA.
16: He said, would you consider prosecuting this case?
14: And he said?
16: He said, I will certainly give you your due time to present it.
5: Yep.
3: He was elected. Now Olson and Goldschmidt, with their growing responsibilities in the PD, needed to hand their old case files off to a fresh detective. They needed someone who could build a murder case without a body that was strong enough for the new DA to prosecute.
5: So I take Mike Prill, who's a gang unit detective, I take him out of the gang unit.

0: the order of battle? How do you start to dive into it?
1: The best way to begin is just to organize it. Make sure that each piece of evidence collected is still in evidence.
0: Was it? It has been a long time.
1: It was.
2: And as he sorted through each file, in boxes upon boxes, his heart sank a little. The case had all the problems that made the previous DA cautious.
1: There was no body, there was no crime scene, there was no witnesses, there was no confession.
0: And the cynical maxim in your business is no body, no crime.
1: Sometimes, right. I mean, that's
0: a tough hill to climb.
1: That's what kind of stalls these investigations at times when there's no body. Quite honestly, is it possible she is alive and she's living somewhere else?
2: He teamed with then assistant prosecutor Michael Rourke. Task number one, prove that Tina was dead.
3: We've got to be able to show a jury that it's not her just simply running away from a domestic violence relationship and running off to the middle of Montana and hiding out in the woods.
1: As the investigation progressed over that year in 2009, it became irrefutable. You know, there was no renewal on her driver's license, no additional taxes filed.
2: No activity on her credit cards or bank account since October 1995.
3: Every year that goes by, every month that goes by, is a benefit to us because we can show to the jury any person, any reasonable person, can't stay off the radar screen that long.
0: So you really couldn't prosecute the case given what you had in, say, 1996, the year after she's gone?
3: Oh, no. I think that we had in 2009 and 2010 the benefit of time.
2: Still, they had to convince the DA to pursue a murder charge without a victim's body.
1: The DA's office was aggressive, and they made the ultimate decision to go forward, knowing...
0: So you got your green light. That was it?
1: From the DA.
2: Next, they had to make their case to a judge to get an arrest warrant for John Sandoval. The detective's team drafted a 9-page document detailing the anxious last hours of Tina's life, finding her jacket at his place, the wet shovel in his car, him diving out the window, eluding the cops.
0: And I'm thinking of that brilliant affidavit that you guys pulled together, which reads like a crime thriller.
3: Sure. We wanted this to be a very factual reading of exactly what we believed happened. When you get done, you think, we know John Sandoval committed this homicide.
2: Then again, the judge might read the words missing person in the affidavit and decide there was, in fact, no murder, no crime at all.
0: You guys rolled the dice here.
3: We really did.
2: Mike Prill remembers waiting as the judge read through the document.
1: So now I have that grueling experience of sitting in the hallway, just drumming my fingers, wondering what he's thinking. He stepped out at one point and asked me one question. And that was, why did the DA's office reject this years before?
3: I think his fear by asking that question was, has some other judge looked at this, rejected it, and now you brought it to me?
0: Are you judge shopping here?
3: Are we judge shopping?
0: Good question. What'd you say?
1: Well, I reassured him that we had never presented this case ever to the DA's office.
3: When Detective Prill answered that question, the judge immediately got out his pen, signed the arrest warrant.
0: So all three of you, the detective, judge, and you're jumping off the high diving board together.
3: That's right.
2: More than a decade after Tina's disappearance, there was finally a breakthrough in the case. Greeley was coming for John Sandoval.
4: Coming up, a stunning discovery inside Sandoval's home.
1: And I found well over 100 VHS tapes and another 70 or so mini VHS tapes.
4: Secret videos, striking evidence.
0: Take a guess. How many other victims do you think there were?
1: Hundreds. Hundreds. Someone like John doesn't do this just once and never again.

0: It had been a long time in coming. John Sandoval's name on a murder arrest warrant.
1: Did Sandoval out in Las Vegas know the heat was on him?
2: No. No.
0: Except that Mike Prill would not be the one to make the arrest. That honor would fall to Keith Olsen and Brad Goldschmidt, the original detectives on the case.
3: I was in charge of the detective bureau, and I just said, hey, Keith and I are going to Vegas to get him.
1: And no questions about it,
3: yeah,
1: right?
3: Yeah, yeah. He said, okay, fine. The sergeant on the Las Vegas Metro Police Department is a guy that used to work with us. We told Steve we're coming out to arrest John Sandoval, and he says, oh, great, I'll get a team together for you guys.
0: The local NBC affiliate, KSNV-TV, recorded the moment police snapped the cuffs on John Sandoval.
4: Want to talk about what happened to your wife 14 years ago?
5: Can you get her away from me?
3: John's standing there like this, up against the car,

0: And I walk up to him on his right, and he looks over at me, and he does a double take, and then he immediately goes like this. like if I can't see you, you can't see me, right? So I walk up to John. I said, "Hey, John, remember us?" He goes, "Oh, no." I said, "Well, Brad Goldschmidt, Keith Olsen, Greeley PD, you're under arrest for first-degree murder of Christina Sandoval."
1: Did you think you'd ever say those words?
0: I didn't think I was ever going to be able to say those words.
2: Tina's little sister, Annie, got the news from her parents.
3: I was happy because I thought people had forgotten. And I didn't know if we'd ever get justice for Tina.
2: Now it was back to work for Detective Prill.
4: I realized, as I often do, once an arrest is made, the investigation really begins anew.
2: As luck would have it, Prill quickly learned that John Sandoval was making calls on the jailhouse phone as he awaited extradition to Colorado.
5: Who's he talking to? Anyone interesting?
4: Yes, a guy named Max Mata.
5: Who's he?
4: At the time, I had no idea.
2: It turned out Max, a softball and barbecue buddy, had befriended John years earlier. So Prill flew out to meet the man who said John liked to talk about his missing wife, Tina.
4: Max said that in his conversations with John, John related that his wife had run out on him, kind of left him for a wildlife, joined a biker gang, fell into drugs, was, you know, running amok across
5: the nation. She left me, but she's still alive. She's out there.
4: It's always been that theory that perhaps Tina did run off, but it's not jiving with what I believe. Mm-hmm. So a search warrant was extremely important to this investigation, to get into his house and get whatever evidence that may be in the home proving Tina was alive, if that's true.
2: And he did just that. Once inside John's house, he saw it, an eerie shrine of sorts to Tina.
4: Two different pictures of Tina in a little black dress. He had both of those hanging on his wall. And so I wanted that type of stuff collected, and we did. We photographed it, collected the photos.
2: What he didn't find was any proof that Tina was still alive. No recent photos or letters from that long road trip John claimed she was on. But Mike did uncover something else.
4: I also found well over 100 VHS tapes and another 70 or so mini VHS tapes.
2: John Sandoval, it seemed, had been a busy amateur videographer during his years in Vegas, putting pictures to a stalking and peeping MO he practiced so well.
5: Everything old was new again, huh?
4: He was a drunk in a liquor store for those many years he lived out there.
2: Prill found the homemade spy cam videos disgusting.
4: Hundreds, if not thousands, of hours that I would end up spending reviewing, shooting up the skirts of thousands of women all up and down the Las Vegas Strip from 2000 to 2009.
2: One of those tapes showed a pervert's view of New Year's 2007 on the Strip. Disembodied legs, high heels, and short skirts. Inside a casino, a tipsy woman is recorded stumbling and falling on the way to her room. We've altered her voice to protect her identity.
6: I need to go home.
2: She doesn't know she's being followed by a guy with a bag cam.
6: Are you okay? Have a good night. Here we go, party people.
4: She didn't latch the door. Lights are off in the room. Now he's taking the camera out. It's in his hand. He creeps into this dark room with the infrared light activated on his camcorder. Proves that there's four women in this room, two girls in each bed.
2: Concealed in the darkness of the hotel room, he rolls tape for 17 minutes.
4: Films all of them and then selects his blonde that's nearest the door, slowly removes the sheets and blankets from her as she sleeps.
2: Then he sexually assaults the sleeping woman. Neither the victim nor any of the other women in that hotel room stir. And there's something else the camera caught that night, a glimpse of the alleged assailant's face. According to the detective, there is no doubt it was none other than John Sandoval. Because none of the women ever reported the incident, Sandoval has never been charged with anything relating to the video.
5: Take a guess. How many other victims do you think there were?
4: Hundreds. Hundreds. Someone like John doesn't do this just once and never again. I mean, he's demonstrating his depravity while he's free and not in custody for murder.
2: That didn't mean all his alleged victims had stayed quiet over the years. Some had come forward only to have their stories forgotten. But Mike Prill knows how to dig into the past.
7: Coming up.
8: I got into my car and he followed me.
7: another terrifying encounter with John Sandoval.
8: And my heart just sunk. I just knew he had finally done something really bad.
7: When Dateline...
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0: The tapes Detective Krill found in Sandoval's Vegas home were deeply disturbing. But they weren't going to help him build a murder case. So he started looking deeper into Sandoval's past, pre-1995. He didn't have to go very far before discovering the case of Lori Buckland.
1: I noticed that there was a man in a car, parked in the lines of cars.
0: In 1992, 3 years before Tina vanished, Lori was working at a State Farm office in nearby Evans, Colorado. She says a strange man started showing up on a regular basis in the employee lot.
1: I got into my car and went out the exit, and he followed me. There would be times that I would try to drive quickly to my house, get in the garage, shut the door, not knowing if he had found my house.
0: State Farm quickly learned his name, John Sandoval. At that point, he was newly married to Tina. Yet, here he was cruising a parking lot looking at another woman. State Farm ordered him to stay away. He didn't.
1: I saw John up on this overpass. He was parked there. He was holding something, I assumed binoculars, looking this way.
0: Another time, she said, he followed as she drove to a party.
1: I didn't know if he just wanted to shoot me or take me, kidnap me, what.
0: For 3 years it went on, Sandoval terrorizing Lori Buckland. At one point, he was arrested and pleaded no contest to misdemeanor harassment. To this day, she says, she doesn't know why he singled her out.
1: Nobody really listened. They did listen, but I didn't think they responded like they should, I guess. I guess you can't put somebody in jail just because they're a creep.
0: The last time she spotted Sandoval was July 1995. He was back cruising State Farm's parking lot.
2: He came down this row and drove by me, but I was pretty scared.
0: She reported it again. When police questioned him, Sandoval said he'd had a moment of weakness caused by an impending divorce. 3 months later, his wife Tina disappeared.
1: And my heart just sunk. I just knew he had finally done something really bad. I just felt like I had been telling people for so long that he was the devil.
0: And as the cops saw it, he had been for many years. Mike Prill eventually compiled a 33-page document of Sandoval's run-ins with the police, including all the complaints and accusations made against him over a period of nearly 30 years.
3: The many women that I talked to that were his victims of peeping and stalking, the majority of the women had an instinctual bell ringing in their head that there was something wrong with John, but so many of the women were afraid to act on it.
0: One story in particular seemed to foreshadow Tina's fate. Back in the 1980s, a woman filed a complaint against John Sandoval.
3: It was an ex-girlfriend of his, or at least one that had finally said enough with you.
0: A decade before Tina disappeared, the woman described what happened when she tried to break up with Sandoval.
3: He kidnapped her at knife point, drug her down to her car, threatening to take her into the county and kill her. She broke free, scattered her purse contents across the ground and ran.
0: That was ominous enough. Also troubling, why police at the time seemed unfazed.
3: She wasn't taken seriously by the investigators.
4: Was that a missed opportunity to take this guy off the streets?
3: Yes. And so he's successful. He's yet again beat another count or beat a charge that he's committed.
4: Again and again and again.
3: Yes.
0: Now Prill was hoping he could use that creepy, violent past against Sandoval in court. He and Michael Rourke knew the looming trial would be excruciating for Tina's family. It would also likely be their one and only chance to hold John Sandoval accountable.
5: It was scary because we were looking at a 4-week trial. And we knew we still were in the same boat, that we didn't have a body. And we had a lot to prove.
4: Can we prove to a jury that, in fact, your sister is dead?
5: Yeah.
6: I wanted to make sure that they understood that if we took this chance, if we filed these charges, and if the trial didn't go well and he was acquitted, and then a year from now we found Tina's remains, we're done.
5: We wanted to pursue it, especially as the years went on and it was more and more obvious Tina was not coming back. They didn't want to come to trial and have it fail, and then you can't charge
4: again. Only one chance.
5: Only one chance. Can't do double jeopardy.
7: coming up. Just before trial, a sudden bolt from the blue.
3: A hit came back on Tina's Social Security number, and it listed to a woman working as a nurse.
4: Something was active in Tina's Social Security account. That's got to be a pit of your stomach moment.
3: Sure.

0: The Weld County Courthouse in Greeley, Colorado, was preparing for the first-degree murder trial of John Sandoval.
1: We're looking at him as he committed a domestic violence homicide, and now we're seeing a pattern of conduct that has now spanned 26 years, 27 years, and almost every woman that he encounters that we have found, he's turned into a victim in some way, shape, or form.
0: You've done this a long time. How bad a character is Sandoval?
1: He's about as bad as a defendant as we've ever had.
0: Proving it, however, would be dicey. Prosecutors still weren't sure what a judge would allow the jury to hear. The sexual assault and upskirt videos from Las Vegas were out of bounds because those were acts that took place after Tina disappeared. And remember that impromptu search of Sandoval's house on the night he was arrested, the one in which Detective Goldschmidt found Tina's credit cards. Since Goldschmidt had gone in without a search warrant, the prosecutor feared that evidence might be barred as well. But by far the biggest problem was proving that Tina Sandoval had been murdered.
1: There was a moment after we had filed the charges where detectives, my partners, and I were sitting around in our war room, and all of a sudden the question is, how are we going to prove that she's dead? And everybody just got really wide-eyed.
0: Talk about a basic question.
1: Probably one we should have talked a little bit more about before we filed it, but we spent about the next 2 days just listing off everything that we do to try to find people. We knew that we had to do all of those things and then 50% more, because we had to prove to a jury beyond a reasonable doubt that she was deceased.
0: Sister Susan was ready for trial, but none in her family looked forward to it.
2: That was hard. I mean, we're all having to go back years and years and recall exactly what we all individually experienced.
0: Tina's friend and colleague Carol Shervin would also testify.
3: Were you a little intimidated by that when you were put on a witness list?
4: I was, yeah.
3: Had you ever been in a courtroom environment before?
4: No, I don't even watch court TV. I was pretty naive.
0: Everything was ready. Then, a few months before trial, a routine computer search turned up something that caused the hair to stand up on Detective Prill's neck.
5: A hit came back on Tina's Social Security number, and it listed to a woman working as a nurse down in Southern Colorado.
3: Something was active in Tina's Social Security account?
5: It appeared, yeah.
3: What'd you do?
5: My partner went down and met with the woman that was using this Social Security number, and it simply turned out in the end that it was a transposition of numbers.
3: 3-5 became 5-3, something like
5: exactly.
3: That?
5: Exactly.
0: Finally, in July 2010, almost 15 years after Tina disappeared, a jury was seated. It was time for opening arguments. Sandoval had pleaded not guilty. The Tournay family began by telling the jury the backstory of a troubled marriage. The prosecutor would add the sordid details of Sandoval's fetish as a peeping Tom, some of his history with women.
3: Tell me about coming into court, Susan.
2: Mm-hmm.
3: He's right there, your feet apart.
2: He was just smiling. It was kind of like he was trying to intimidate me. Just like, I gotcha. Kind of a smile, and I didn't want to look at him. I was just really focused on the attorneys and answering the questions. I wasn't going to give him anything.
0: His anger. The court heard how Sandoval once pulled a gun and threatened suicide if Tina were to leave him. Manipulative.
1: A building, growing fear of what John would do as a result of this pending divorce. Tina's expression of the nature of the domestic violence, not really physical necessarily, but certainly psychological and emotional domestic violence going on inside the home. Her desires to distance herself from him and live her own life.
0: Thanks to some favorable pretrial rulings, the judge found that the jury could hear about some of the criminal acts John Sandoval had committed against women in Colorado prior to Tina's disappearance in 1995. The judge had also ruled that evidence taken during that warrantless search of Sandoval's home and car was admissible. The shovel and the bucket, a handgun, Tina's credit cards, and some of Sandoval's sweated through clothing that was covered with soil as though it had been flung over his head and rained down upon him.
6: I'd like to talk to my lawyer there. Hello.
0: And the jury saw this. Sandoval in the interview room from that first night. Here he's learned that investigators want to check his fingernails for signs of foreign DNA.
1: He didn't want to have anything to do with that. So instead of allowing law enforcement to cut his fingernails, he sat there and maniacally chewed on his fingernails.
3: Trying to destroy evidence, presumably, huh?
1: He would chew them off. We could see them on the video biting them off. And then he would spit whatever he had chewed off onto the floor.
6: Hey, man.
0: Then police attempted to photograph some deep scratches seen on his face and chest.
1: And so they have to physically put him in a position where they can take photographs of these injuries before they disappear.
3: You got to turn his head and restrain him?
1: Turn his head, hold his head to the side. They ended up cutting his shirt off of him so that they could get at the rest of the what we believe to be scratch marks. He was wholly uncooperative with that entire process.
0: And then there was the fascinating story told by Daisy, the police canine, and her handler. A search that began at Tina's abandoned car.
7: So what does the dog do? It goes through the neighborhood and treks right up to John's house.
3: From Tina's abandoned vehicle to his back door.
7: Correct. So John is at the hospital. I think we have him up there for gathering of additional 411 evidence,
1: right.
7: Hairs, pluckings, and stuff. So she then takes her dog up to the hospital, and John's in one of the rooms. She sends the dog on the track.
3: Going past nursing stations and just...
7: Yeah, and the dog goes right up to the room John's in and goes up and nudges his foot, I believe it was, and sits down.
0: The defense argued that John Sandoval was once again the usual suspect, a man with a past whose estranged wife just happened to disappear shortly after telling friends and family that she was going to meet with him. In the end, the jury didn't buy it. Deliberations lasted 7 hours.
2: And as soon as they read guilty of the first degree, we just gasped. It was just like a huge sigh of relief. Just all the emotion came out. Kind of had been keeping a stoic face for a long time. So.
3: Did you see any remorse in him?
2: No. No, he had no remorse, and very next day, he was calling the attorney that I worked for that was a defense attorney and asking him to file an appeal.
3: At the very firm where you were working?
2: He didn't know I was there. He was calling all the attorneys around town asking them to file an appeal, and most of them were turning him down.
0: Sandoval was sentenced to life without the possibility of parole.
1: And it was one of the more rewarding points of my career.
0: Conviction meant the Tournais would no longer have to look over their shoulders in fear of this angry man's retribution.
2: As time went on, it was a little easier to settle in and feel like everything was okay.
0: They didn't have Tina.
8: There's the graduate.
0: Didn't know what he'd done with her, but it seemed enough to know that he was gone away forever. You'd think. Wouldn't you?
9: Coming up.
1: I called Susan, and all I could say is, I have bad news.
2: It was a pretty big blow.
9: A stunning ruling from the court leads to a stunning offer from John Sandoval.
1: Is he finally going to tell us where Tina is?
10: Okay, from here, John, you're just going to have to give me directions on where to go.
9: When Dateline continues.
11: 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And that's the sound of a fraud alert from Wells Fargo, flagging a charge for a pricey restaurant in Paris. Considering Claire isn't in Paris right now, that seemed odd. To the bank and to Claire. Two taps later, Claire says nope to the charge, and Wells Fargo is on the case. However you make money work, Wells Fargo can work with that.
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0: don't have to say anything over this, you know what I mean? But
1: in the spring of 2016, John Sandoval was nearly 7 years into a life sentence at a Colorado state prison for the murder of his wife, Tina. Nearly 200 miles away in Greeley, his one-time in-laws, the Tournais, were still piecing their lives back together.
2: Life has to go on. Everybody's getting married. Everybody's having kids. And, you know, the relief of kind of having him put away, let everybody settle in, kind of in their own place.
1: Then on March 17th, on what would have been Tina's 44th birthday, the villain they thought they'd seen the last of crashed back into their lives.
3: Has anybody got a knife?
4: Colorado Court of Appeals reversed his conviction.
5: And what was the narrow issue that they ruled on?
4: The Court of Appeals found that some of that prior bad act evidence, not all of it, but some of it should not have been admitted. They also found that some of the testimony that we had elicited from our domestic violence expert went too far, and they sent it back for a new trial.
1: Sandoval would have to remain in prison till then, but the fight to keep him there was just beginning.
4: I called Susan, and all I could say is, Susan, I have bad news. The Court of Appeals has reversed his conviction, and the Supreme Court has refused to hear it.
2: It was a pretty big blow because just a month before, my mom had found out that her breast cancer had come back. And then this was happening. So things really fell apart again at that point because we didn't know what was going to happen.
5: Did you guys even have to think for a moment about going for a second trial?
4: Not for a second.
1: The appeals court may have ordered a new trial for John Sandoval, but the DA was in no hurry to set a trial date. Prosecutor Rourke figured that since Sandoval had been in prison for nearly 7 years, where all phone calls and visits are recorded, he may well have said something incriminating to somebody.
4: So we had a feeling that when he went to the Department of Corrections, he would think nobody's listening anymore, my case is over, now we can talk without having to use code words. And so I said to the judge, when he asked how long of a time we need, I said, Judge, we're asking for a significant delay because we're getting every phone call and every visitation that he has had, and we're going to listen to them all.
5: So Sandoval, don't make any plans for getting out next Christmas.
4: That's right. And
5: you're going to be in for a while.
4: You're going to be in for a while. And oh, by the way, anything you said to your mom about killing Tina, we're going to find.
5: So how did that percolate down in his thinking and with his defense team?
4: It didn't take long after that for my office phone to ring. And his attorney said, do you mind if we come over and talk about Mr. Sandoval's case? I said, sure.
1: After discussing court calendars and retrial logistics, Rourke says Sandoval's attorney cut to the chase.
4: And she said to me, Mr. Sandoval has some information that he thinks would be of interest to you, of interest to the Greeley Police Department, and notably of interest to the Tournai family. And I looked across the table at her and I said, is he finally going to tell us where Tina is? And she said, possibly.
5: Leverage.
4: Leverage.
5: I can take you to the body.
4: That's right.
5: But what are you going to do for me in exchange, right?
4: Oh, that went without saying. We knew that he was only going to do this if we'd made him some kind of a plea offer.
2: And we went into the DA's office and they dropped the bomb that he said, I want a plea and I'll tell you where Tina is if you give me this. And I don't recall how much time he wanted, but it wasn't enough.
1: The rough proposal knocked the conviction down to a lesser charge of second-degree murder with a shorter sentence to be negotiated. In exchange, the family would get Tina back.
5: Did you have a vote, or was this just a matter for the DA to decide himself?
2: No, he let us discuss it as a family, and we did. So I was kind of feeling like, no, I don't want to do this. Like, I'm willing to go back to trial, but my mom wanted it really badly, and a few of my other siblings, they really wanted to know where she was, and they wanted that closure.
1: There were a number of variables to consider. Time served, time reduced for good behavior, formulations that determine the earliest eligibility for parole to a halfway house. After being reassured John Sandoval would remain in prison for at least another 10 years, the Tournai family held its collective nose and agreed to a deal with the devil.
6: Our hope was to make it so he'd be a very old man when he saw daylight.
5: But it's something that's out of your control in a way.
6: Yeah.
1: March 22, 2017, nearly a year to the day after his murder conviction was overturned, John Sandoval accepted his new plea deal.
7: I want to make a sole condition of this plea offer is our ability to locate, recover, and forensically determine that the body that presumptively you're going to show us the location of today is in fact Tina. Okay? any of those three things do not happen, and we don't have an agreement. Do you understand that?
8: Yes.
1: The time had arrived for John Sandoval to finally reveal the secret he'd been keeping for more than 20 years. Where he'd put Tina.
9: Okay, from here, John, you're just going to have to give me directions on where to go.
10: Coming up.
11: Just keep following the road.
10: Was Tina's family about to learn the truth at last?
12: I'm not super confident at this point that John's led us to the right location. He's such a snake. 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

0: There were any number of places John Sandoval might have led the detectives to. All that prairie, rugged wilderness areas, remote ravines where he might have disposed of the body.
1: We need to go to 10th Street.
0: But in this police video, recorded on a chilly day in late March of 2017,
1: south.
0: John Sandoval gave directions and calmly gazed out the car window, watching the familiar streets of the Greeley cityscape go by.
1: Crossing over 34, and then we'll go left into this Sunset Memorial.
0: They turned into Sunset Memorial Gardens.
1: Just keep following the road.
0: A sprawling cemetery in the heart of Greeley was their destination. Turned out, Sandoval had once worked there. The implication was clear. Somewhere in this vast cemetery, Tina Sandoval was likely sharing a grave. Once out of the car, Sandoval seemed disoriented.
2: Is this going to help you?
1: Well, what we need is up to 95, what was undeveloped.
2: 95 undeveloped?
1: Yeah.
2: Okay. It may take a little bit longer.
1: Okay. I'll leave this. Trees have grown, more graves have been dug, and more headstones and markers are laid out.
0: The cops weren't saying, but they knew cemetery records indicated there were three freshly dug graves here on the morning Tina disappeared. One was the resting place of a U.S. veteran.
1: I knew I was close, right at the apex of this drive here, so this seems about right. Come this way.
0: Sandoval indicated here, I think.
3: And that was what, the name of the person who was actually buried there?
1: Arthur Hurt was the
3: family name.
1: The veteran buried there. He was a World War II vet. So we went back to the police department and called his son Richard and his wife Deborah, and just had this really uncomfortable breaking the ice kind of thing. Explained
3: who I was.
1: You're
3: not going to believe what I'm about to tell you?
1: And that's exactly what I told him. I said, man, you're not going to believe this, but we have reason to believe that a murder victim is buried under your dad at the cemetery. And those two remarkable people were 100% supportive and cooperative, agreed to sign whatever documents were necessary to exhume his dad. Okay.
0: Sandoval was returned to the county jail while Prill made plans for the exhumation in the morning. He knew he'd need the expertise and high-tech gear of a group of body recovery experts known as NecroSearch. They would dig in the grave. Prill, a proud Army vet himself, also knew he had to honor the veteran who, in a way, had stood watch over Tina all those years.
1: And I thought it would be proper to at least have a military ceremony, both for the exhumation and then later for the remains to be returned into the grave.
3: You know what? That says a lot about who you are, detective.
1: Well, I suppose so. I mean, I'm former military, and this family is now a new victim of John Sandoval. So how can we make it as honorable and as respectful and dignified as possible to potentially and hopefully find Tina underneath? Because I'm not super confident at this point that John's led us to the right location. He's such a snake, such a weasel. You have no idea what he might be trying to do.
0: The veteran's coffin and remains were exhumed and taken to a mortuary to await reburial. The forensic experts went into the grave and began their oh-so-careful digging. When they came upon a plastic tarp, Mike Prill immediately called Detective Brad Goldschmidt.
1: We found plastic. It's a plastic bag. He's like, do you think we found her? And I'm like, yeah, absolutely. And then the tarp was brought up and opened up by our pathologist. And almost immediately, when I saw her teeth and her braces, I knew.
3: You and the team had found her?
1: We found her.
4: The DA called me.
3: And said it's her?
4: And he said it's her. Mm-hmm.
3: What happens at that moment after all these years for you?
4: It's again that release of relief, of some closure. Mm-hmm. Of something being finished, of something being over, a part of that, that we finally knew where she was. So I was glad that we knew.
0: Tina's friend and co-worker, Carol Shervin, the one who'd had nightmares after she vanished, was understandably relieved to hear Tina's body had been recovered. Today, she says she understands the Tournay's determination to get her back. even if it meant agreeing to a plea deal for her killer.
5: My nightmares finally went away, and now I have two daughters. And I'll tell you, the nightmares never would go away if it was my child. I can only imagine how painful it was for them to think, where could she be? So I totally understand why they wanted to do that. At least that's how I would feel as a mother.
0: The medical examiner studied Tina's remains, but could not determine how she was killed. Sandoval knew, but he wasn't talking. That was part of his plea deal. He would not give up the how and why of his wife's murder.
6: We get down into a fresh grave in the middle of the night.
1: And then dragging her.
6: Drag her over.
1: Get her down in there, fill it back up, level it off.
0: On a recent trip back to the cemetery, Detective Prill told me he has a pretty good idea of what happened on the night Tina was buried here.
6: This is X marks the spot. Where we're standing is the edge of the cemetery, just across these hedges.
1: Right.
6: So I guess he just went in bold as brass through the whatever that public driveway, the access is.
1: Yeah, right? Yeah.
6: There's no keys, there's no big gates, welcome to heavenly rest and all that kind of stuff.
1: No, there's no gates, there's no controlled access. And he probably just hit off his lights and maybe even just coasted to a stop.
0: He came upon an empty, freshly dug grave.
1: He's never explained how he went about it, but it's fairly evident that he had a flashlight tied around his neck. We recovered that from the car. Jumped down in a hole, dug the hole, used the bucket to climb out, drug Tina's body into the dug grave, put her deeper under the ground.
0: Because the vet's funeral was scheduled for the next day, Prill imagined Sandoval using that carpenter's level they'd found in his car to smooth out the disturbed soil on the bottom of the grave so that the soon-to-arrive cemetery employees wouldn't be suspicious.
7: There's the graduate.
0: But now the Tournay family had Tina back and could finally give her a grave of her own.
8: Is she going to be taller? I'm still a lot taller.
9: Yeah, you're still a little.
8: And I don't have shoes on.
3: And you had her back, and now you could do a proper burial.
4: Yes.
3: And memorial service.
4: Yes, it was very healing, I think, for everybody. Brought us together again and kind of zipped it up for all of us as far as she's okay now and she's back with her family.
0: As for John Sandoval, when he next appeared in court, he got the lighter sentence he'd been looking for, 25 years. In return for delivering up his murder victim's body, he would now have the possibility of parole.
3: Do you understand that right?
1: I do.
0: Sandoval has a parole hearing set for 2026.
3: It would have to be unanimous if all.
4: We're working as a family to try and keep him put away.
3: Do you believe he is rehabilitated?
4: No.
3: If he walks out?
4: No. No.
3: You think he's a clear and present danger?
4: Yes. He gets good behavior when he's in prison because...
3: He's a model prisoner, they say.
4: There's no women in prison. That's his favorite thing, collecting women. We're still hoping that something will happen with Vegas.
3: That a fresh charge might come up?
4: Fresh charge might come up, that one of the women might speak up. No.
0: Tina's family has been proactive, appealing to the state parole board every time Sandoval has come up for a hearing, saying, don't release him. Not this time, not ever.
3: If Tina was sitting here, don't we wish she were? Mm-hmm. What would you tell her about all those years?
10: I'd just tell her I love her. And, you know, we tried our hardest. And we're going to keep trying. Justice is not fully served yet. And we're going to keep pushing.
11: That's all for now. I'm Lester Holt. Thanks for joining us.
12: He was well-liked. He was well-loved. He was smart. He was fun. I had the most senseless, empty feeling. This is how it ends. Why would somebody do it? Now what?
11: White hat, wide open smile, a handsome young veterinarian in Big Sky Country.
12: He loved helping animals.
10: He asked me out that night. I was excited.
11: Then they found him, dead on the floor.
13: Two shots went off, and then the third shot into his chest.
11: Three gunshots that launched a long-running mystery. who killed the veterinarian.
13: I think the perpetrator stood there and watched him die.
12: There were so many different leads and rumors.
10: I felt like if it wasn't for me, it never would have happened.
11: Jealousy, rage, revenge.
7: It was your classic whodunit.
11: Would anyone solve it?
12: Look at what it's done to our family. It was hard. I wanted justice for my brother.
11: I'm Lester Holt, and this is Dateline. Here's Keith Morrison with Mystery in Big Sky Country.
14: There was a broad swath of prairie where the cattle outnumbered the people, and a sad summer breeze sang round a modest dwelling in the grass. They called it the bunkhouse, though it was really just an old single-wide trailer.
15: The veterinarian shot himself. My husband just went down, Richard. Okay. Just see if you want to go to the pasture.
14: A nondescript little place out on the Montana prairie, a bit worn around the edges.
16: Do you know where he shot himself?
15: He doesn't know.
16: Oh, is he still alive?
15: There's blood everywhere.
14: Sort of place a young vet could live cheap while he built his business.
16: Well, if you can have somebody go check and see if he's still alive. I have paged the ambulance.
14: When the local sheriff's deputies arrived, they found a body in the middle of the kitchen floor, lying on its back. Blood had pooled under its head. On one foot was a shoe of the sort people wear in the water. The other was bare. A .357 Magnum was on the floor, not far from the dead man's left hand. Marlene Protzman saw all this, too, same time as the deputies. But she could tell right away, as apparently they could not, that she'd been wrong on the 911 call. The man did not shoot himself.
17: Brian had a cut on his nose, and the way his shirt was ripped, and just the blood on the floor,
18: it looked like a struggle.
17: Yeah, it wasn't a suicide.
14: But the deputies went about their work as they saw fit, and thus, on Sunday, July 14th, 1996, they clouded a mystery that has come down all the way to us.
7: There were so many different theories, different suspects, and so much conflicting evidence. It was your classic whodunit.
14: Or perhaps your classic nightmare.
13: I'd lay awake at night and ask God to give me some insight here. Where do I go now?
14: The victim, the man on the floor, was Brian Rhine, veterinarian. Charlene and Teresa's big brother.
12: He was my brother. He was my best friend. He was my business partner.
14: They grew up together in Scott City, Kansas.
12: We shared bedrooms. We shared clothing. Everybody shared.
14: Brian was the eldest.
18: So what kind of an older brother was he?
12: Protective. Ornery.
18: Ornery?
12: We were always playing pranks on each other, and especially Teresa, because she didn't take him so well.
14: That Brian was very smart was a given. Maybe a little too smart?
19: I remember turning to him once and saying, I just want to know what time it is. I don't need to know how the clock was made.
14: Here's what they got to do growing up in a small town. They joined 4-H and Future Farmers of America. They raised their special animals, showed them off in fairs and exhibitions. And Brian knew from the very beginning there was one job he was meant to do.
12: I never knew Brian not wanting to be a veterinarian. Brian always said that being a vet was way more difficult than being a doctor because an animal can't tell you where it hurts or how they feel. You have to figure out how they feel.
14: After finishing vet school, Brian moved to Montana. Big, wide-open country, cattle ranches galore. An outdoorsman's paradise, really, which absolutely suited Brian Rhine. He took full advantage of what Montana had to offer, and often. And so in 1995, a year before the events in our story, Dr. Rhine set up shop in a speck on the map called Geraldine, population 300.
12: It's always a struggle starting a new business.
13: Sure.
12: And starting a vet clinic is very expensive. But it was doing very well.
14: Young Dr. Rhine hired Marlene to help him run the office and moved into the unused bunkhouse Marlene and her husband owned on their property 11 miles outside of town. So she was both landlady and employee.
17: Brian had a heart of gold. He was, part of the family.
14: Mind you, a good-looking young vet in such a tiny place, there was interest. Lots of it.
19: I remember asking him, is there anybody there you're dating? And he's like, well, there's some girls, but they're just not the ones.
14: It was possibly an overly modest answer. The handsome young vet's arrival was practically a news event. Heads turned. Hearts may have followed. Certainly gossip did. And then, summer of 1996.
19: I was like, again, the same question that I ask. So what is going on? Do you have a girlfriend? Well, there is this one girl. She comes over and she does things for me. And I said, things like, and he said, well, she'll clean up my house and stuff. So I was like, shame on you. You should be over there cleaning her house.
14: It was strange what began to happen after he took up with that young lady. Weird things. Not exactly frightening, more like unsettling. Like the rock that crashed through a window of the clinic.
18: Didn't tell you what he thought it was?
17: No.
18: Or who?
17: No. And he did find a footprint out in back of the building, but nothing really ever came of it.
14: Not long after, Dr. Ryan called both sisters with a request.
19: At one point, he told me, quit calling and hanging up. I was like, Brian, I'm not hanging up. He just pawed it off, you know. And he's like, it's not a big deal, Teresa, it's not a big deal.
14: But was it? On July 10th, 1996, Dr. Brian Ryan drove to Bozeman, 3 hours away, to attend a conference. He returned home Friday evening, the 12th. No one saw him on Saturday. And then on Sunday, the 14th, Marlene's husband drove over to Brian's bunkhouse.
17: It was about, I don't know, 5-10 minutes later. He came back and walked in the door and was very distraught, crying.
14: Such a shock. Which is maybe why her husband got the mistaken idea that Dr. Ryan killed himself. But later that same day, when Marlene heard an undersheriff repeat the mistake to Brian's grandparents, here's what happened.
17: Bruna Mae jumped up and she said, no way in hell would my grandson commit suicide.
14: Then, next day, when state investigators led by Agent Ken Thompson of Montana's Department of Criminal Investigation arrived and looked at the ruined crime scene,
13: my partner and I would look at each other and think, oh, my Lord, you know.
7: Yeah.
13: It certainly makes things very difficult.
14: Difficult, oh, yes. Difficult was not the half of it.
20: So what did happen to Dr. Ryan when we come back?
19: We had been told that he had committed suicide.
18: Did you believe that could be true?
19: Absolutely not.
20: Blood on the doorstep. Bullets in the kitchen.
19: How can this happen? Why would somebody do it?
20: The search begins for a killer.
13: I think the perpetrator stood there and watched Brian die.
20: When Dateline continues.
14: On a summer Sunday afternoon outside tiny Geraldine, Montana, local sheriff's deputies used towels to mop up the blood around what they took to be a suicide. The town's veterinarian, Dr. Brian Ryan, age 31, was dead. His own .357 Magnum lay near his left hand. And the emissaries of sudden death delivered their message to Dr. Ryan's sister, Teresa, back in Kansas.
19: I remember saying, Mom, I need to talk to you.
18: I can't imagine what it would be like to tell your mother that her firstborn son is dead.
19: Yeah. It was hard. And he was that child, that perfect child.
14: It was evening before the news found younger sister, Charlene.
19: I was actually in Las Vegas. We had been told that he had committed suicide.
18: Did you believe that could be true?
19: Absolutely not. It was a long plane ride home.
18: Do you remember what your mind was doing to you during that plane ride?
19: How can this happen? Why would somebody do it?
14: Those questions because none of them believed Brian capable of suicide. And sure enough, the next morning an autopsy revealed abrasions and contusions on the doctor's head, a swollen right eye. Clearly, there had been a struggle, and he'd been struck by 3 gunshots, 2 in the lower right forearm, and then a fatal shot to the chest. The conclusion? Obvious. It was not suicide. It was homicide.
18: How is it possible at first they thought it was a suicide?
13: I can't answer that. I think you have to understand that
2: That county had not had a homicide in, I think it was like 19 years.
14: It was Monday when State Department of Criminal Investigation agent Ken Thompson was called in. And by the time he got to the doctor's bunkhouse, the locals had been gone, the scene left unguarded for more than 24 hours.
2: Montana's a remote state. Sometimes you'll drive 8 hours to get to a crime scene. So it's not like a big city where you can roll in and everything's pristine.
14: No, not even close. In fact, the deputies and local coroner had spent just a few hours tromping around Brian's kitchen, had taken about a dozen photos, and in the process had done things that couldn't be undone. Like cleaning up blood on the floor under the victim's upper body and tossing into the garbage a telephone handset found under Dr. Ryan's head without swabbing for DNA or dusting for fingerprints. Those discarded materials were beyond recovery by the time Investigator Thompson arrived. The local deputies did tell him they found a water shoe on the bunkhouse doorstep. It appeared to have been knocked off in the struggle. The other one was found on Brian's left foot. And then Investigator Thompson saw the blood drops out on the doorstep.
2: We knew that that's where the shooting had occurred. Blood had dropped straight down.
18: Yeah.
2: And so it was just outside the trailer.
18: Did you find some bullets around there?
2: They found two bullets lodged in the kitchen cupboard. So the two shots that went through the arm went through the arm and through that wall and came out into kitchen cabinets.
18: I see.
2: On the other side.
14: Thompson and his partner used string to simulate the path of the bullets. They even tried to act out what might have happened. And before long, they came to some conclusions.
18: How far away was the shooter?
2: Pretty close range.
18: So, if it was a struggle and the gun went off, it would be, right?
2: Yeah. Some kind of conversation went on and a struggle ensued. Two shots went off, and then the third shot into his chest. I think that Brian then struggled to get in to call for help, that he sat there. I think the perpetrator stood there and watched Brian die.
14: And as for the location of the gun so close to Dr. Ryan's own hand?
18: So the killer must have put it there.
2: Correct.
18: But were there any fingerprints on the gun?
2: No, and it looked like it had been wiped off with a solvent.
14: So investigators now thought they knew how the murder occurred, but when it happened, that wasn't clear at all. Friday night? Saturday? It was an important question, of course. But just how important, they might not have fully imagined just then. But there was no clear answer. In fact, the pathologist who conducted the autopsy left a space for time of death blank. Remember, Dr. Ryan returned home from a conference on Friday evening, but his body wasn't found until Sunday. Investigators canvassed nearby farms, and
2: there was a neighbor that lived probably about a mile away, maybe a little less, as the crow flies, that had seen an ATV go by that night and then said he heard two loud retorts about that time.
14: That is Friday night. But
18: could have been that night or the next morning or something.
2: Well, at first he wasn't sure, and then he wasn't sure of the date.
14: Phone records showed the last time Dr. Ryan received a phone call was at 10:15 on Friday night.
2: Nobody

0: though Larry denied it. But investigators almost immediately had a different lead that seemed worth pursuing, and it was related to that broken window at the vet clinic and those hang-up phone calls Dr. Ryan had asked his sisters if they were making.
1: So he had no idea who was doing it?
2: After he eliminated me, he had an idea.
0: So he knew, or thought he knew, who the hang-up caller was, but he didn't seem very worried about it.
2: Everything was going to be okay. Brian was not afraid of anything.
0: Maybe he should have been.
3: Coming up, a new relationship.
4: I thought he was handsome. I was excited.
3: And a jealous ex.
4: Should I file a restraining order? Should I do something?
3: What would investigators make of him?
5: I was beginning to form an opinion that it was somewhat a crime of passion.
3: When Dateline...

0: Veterinarian Brian Rhine's family went into a tailspin at the news of his death. And when they heard that somebody murdered him?
1: He kind of fell apart after that, huh?
2: Yes. It was difficult to figure out where to go, what to do.
0: Brian's mom was practically paralyzed in her grief. And so, much of the dreadful work that demands to be done after such a death fell on Teresa.
3: Now, I can remember sitting through the funeral and sitting there thinking to myself, I am so tired, I just want to go to bed.
0: And maybe that played a role in Teresa's mood, because on that July day in 1996, when Dr. Rhine was buried in his hometown in Kansas, and a large contingent of Montanans made the trip to say goodbye, among them was that young woman from Geraldine, the one who'd gone over and cleaned his house, the one Brian had recently started seeing.
3: I was almost annoyed she even came. And she was standing in our home, and I really thought, why are you here? I was pretty irritated.
0: And those feelings were not lost on that young lady in the middle of her own grief and confusion.
4: I just felt out of place because I felt like, you know, they didn't know who I was.
0: Her name is Anne. She was 21 then. She had known Dr. Rhine just 2 months.

0: met him at Rusty's Bar in Geraldine.
1: I thought he was handsome, and I was like, what is this guy doing in Geraldine? It was just kind of surprising to me.
0: They talked all night, she said, and in the morning...
2: How did you feel?
1: I was excited. I felt giddy, just excited that somebody would be interested in me.
0: Ah, but complications. Anne had a live-in boyfriend, a guy named Tom Jaroszewski, her high school sweetheart. They had been together 4.5 years, and though the relationship had its issues, who knows, she might have married him. And then she had that heart-to-heart with Dr. Ryan.
1: He's like, you're too young to be settling down and somebody telling you what to do.
2: How did that strike you when he said that?
1: I agreed with him.
2: Like, why have I been with that guy all these years?
1: Yeah, it made me see that I would be better without it, you know, because it hadn't been a good relationship for a while. I had a reason now to move on and let go of that.
0: And she was going to tell Tom soon as she got up the nerve. But then, oh boy, Dr. Ryan left a message on her answering machine at the apartment she shared with Tom, who, of course, heard the message.
1: He called me up and asked me what the hell's going on.
2: Well, a boyfriend would want to know what the hell's going on, right?
1: Yeah.
0: And when she told him...
1: He'd start crying and saying he couldn't believe I was doing this and how I was throwing away everything.
0: But Anne was done. She moved back to the family farm outside Geraldine, and Tom begged her to come back, promised to do better.
1: He told me that Brian would, you know, when he got tired of me, he'd dump me, and then I'd see.
0: And then the phone call started over and over again.
1: I asked him to leave me alone. I said I needed time, I needed space.
2: And he wasn't giving you any?
1: No.
0: One day, Anne agreed to go for a ride in Tom's new pickup truck so they could have the talk. Big mistake. Tom drove out of town and kept on driving. Wouldn't let her get out of the truck.
1: So I was like, okay. I started looking at the ditch, thinking, that's, you know, I can land in that grass. I'll be okay. So I opened the door and I was going to jump out. And he grabbed my arms like, what the hell are you doing?
2: How did it eventually end?
1: He finally took me back.
2: Did you go home that night?
1: No, my brother was out of town. So I asked Brian if I could stay with him because I didn't want to be home alone.
2: This is a big step. Did you feel safer?
1: Yeah.
0: But then Tom, all of 23 years old, barged into Brian Ryan's place middle of the night when she was there, demanding to know the 31-year-old doctor's intentions.
2: What did Brian think of this?
1: He thought he was a stupid kid.
2: Well, he was being a stupid kid.
1: Mm-hmm.
2: You would have to agree with that.
1: Yeah, because I asked him, I said, should I file a restraining order? Should I do something? And he said, no, he's just a stupid kid. He'll get over it. You just give him time to get it out of his system.
0: But he didn't get over it. And one night when nobody was home, he went into Anne's house, into her bedroom.
1: And he said he found my journal and read it.
2: What did it feel like to have your personal journal read like that by him?
1: It just felt like I'd been violated.
0: How did Anne learn about it? Tom told her and quoted from her journal.
1: At the end, I said, and it was in a sarcastic way, but it was like, here, I can't believe I'm thinking I met the man of my dreams. He'll probably get killed in a car wreck, and Tom will probably kill himself. Just thinking of
2: all the negative possibilities.
1: Yeah, like, here's something wonderful's happened, something awful's going to happen.
2: And that, actually, it turned out to be kind of a prophecy, didn't it?
1: Yeah.
0: It plays back like a bad dream now. How she told Brian what Tom had been doing, and then discovered it was even worse than she thought.
1: He goes, well, I got one better than that. He came over here last night saying he had car trouble and asked to use the phone. He said he let him use the phone and went back to bed.
0: Had to have been a ruse, Brian figured, designed solely to see if Anne was sleeping there.
2: Must have confirmed that you made the right decision breaking up with him.
1: The more he did, the more it solidified that I'm not going back.
0: All that was just before that conference Brian attended out of town, the one he returned from on Friday night. That last phone call he was on, 10:15 p.m., he was talking to Anne.
1: All of a sudden, he's like, well, I gotta go. And before I could say goodbye, he'd hung up.
2: Really?
1: I thought it was kind of weird, but, you know, it was late. I didn't want to read too much into it at the time. You know, I kind of wondered.
0: And now that Brian was dead, Anne wondered a lot about something she remembered Tom said years earlier.
1: If you ever cheat on me, I'll kill him and I'll kill you.
0: So, it will not surprise you to know that when he heard all this, investigator Ken Thompson made arrangements to call on young Tom Jaruzelski right away.
3: You don't know the kind of person you're going to encounter. And just with my limited knowledge of what had happened here, you know, I was beginning to form an opinion that it was somewhat a crime of passion. So I thought, well, let's see where this goes, you know, that maybe if this is heavy on his heart and it was just a tragic situation, maybe we will get to the truth tonight.
0: Oh, if only the life of an investigator were that simple.
4: Coming up.
5: And the first things I thought, everybody's going to suspect me.
4: Police have some questions for the envious ex. When Dateline continues.
0: It was dusk that Monday in Montana after the weekend murder of Dr. Brian Rhine when investigators drove out to a farm 11 miles east of Geraldine. Here, Agent Ken Thompson and the local undersheriff intended to confront 23-year-old Tom Jaruzelski, the young man who'd lost in love and didn't take it well.
6: When you arrived, what was his demeanor?
3: Oh, I think his demeanor was to be helpful. He was welcoming, very polite.
5: Well, my mom told me about Brian, one of the first things I thought of was everybody's going to suspect me, the ex-boyfriend. But that is not the case at all.
0: Tom Jaruzelski admitted loving and being upset when he heard another man, Dr. Rhine, leave a phone message for his live-in girlfriend.
5: So what I did is I called Ann right away and I said, oh, you got a call here from Brian. She didn't say anything. And I said, so what the hell's going on? She didn't say anything again. I said, you tramp, because I knew right then she must have cheated on me.
0: Tom did not deny that he behaved badly then. He freely admitted that he phoned Ann's family and her friends. He even called some of Brian's former girlfriends.
6: What did that say to you, that behavior?
3: He was literally doing his own investigation on Brian. He was calling Ann's friends, trying to get all the dirt he could on Brian so that he could turn around and
6: give it to Ann and
3: give it to Ann and say, you need to end this relationship. This is a bad guy. He's just using you, and you need to come back and be with me.
0: In fact, Tom admitted nearly all the strange behaviors Ann described. The constant hang-up calls, showing up at Brian's place in the middle of the night, sneaking into Ann's empty house at 3 o'clock in the morning, snooping around in her bedroom and reading her diary.
5: So after reading that, I knew that, you know, Brian was a big reason why she dumped me.
3: He was actively pursuing her, aggressively pursuing her for her to change her mind, to end that relationship with Brian and come back and start over. It was just a continual spiral, the things that he was doing. The more obsessed he got with her.
0: It was, by his own admission, pathetic. Like when he drove an ATV over and hid outside Ann's family farmhouse, just hoping for a glimpse of her, and was then chased off by Ann's brothers.
5: I just apologized to him. I said, I'm so stupid, and I can't believe I did this. And I told him, you know, I'm lower than life. I don't deserve to live. And they're like, oh, no, don't say that. You have nothing to beat your head over.
0: But Tom had an alibi, and a pretty solid one, for most of the weekend when Dr. Rhine was murdered. Except for Friday night. Oh, and yes, he did admit he phoned Dr. Rhine that night.
5: So my intentions were to call him and just tell him that, you know, I didn't have any grudges against him and that wasn't going to interfere with him and Ann's relationship and that, you know, I hope that you take good care of Ann, you know, because she's, you know, a really special person. He answered the phone and he said hello twice and I just couldn't do it. I chickened out. And so
7: when was that?
5: This is this last Friday, about 9:45.
0: Investigators have been thinking that, though the medical examiner couldn't tell them, Friday night was possibly when Dr. Rhine was murdered. And after they heard Tom's story, how he didn't have an alibi for Friday night, that seemed to them to clinch it.
7: You called him up at 10 o'clock on Friday night to say, I don't hold any grudges against
5: you. That's right. That's
7: within exactly hours, right. The guy's dead.
0: And then Tom dug a deeper hole for himself. Remember, it appeared Dr. Rhine scuffled with somebody before he was shot dead. Well, guess who told the agents that he'd hurt his back that very Friday night falling out of a pickup truck?
5: Saying I hurt my back,
7: Did you get any bruises or anything?
5: No, I didn't.
7: I had no bruises on your chest,
5: no.
7: Right?
0: But the next day, Tom went to a hospital and was treated for back pain. The only things Tom denied in that interview? Faking a vehicle breakdown 10 days before the murder and knocking on Dr. Ryan's door to use the phone in the middle of the night.
8: That didn't happen?
5: No.
0: But investigators weren't buying Tom's story.
7: All the facts are pointing to you, Tom. Everything. Everything we've got.
5: What evidence at his place do you have against you?
7: That's
5: all you got to worry about. It's
7: Tom,
5: right there.
7: It's all being worked on.
5: Well,
7: trust me.
5: Okay, good. Because there's
7: you
5: won't stuff, find anything
7: there
5: against
7: will be,
5: me.
7: There will be a carload of stuff going to the crime lab.
5: Oh, good. Because you won't find one thing against me.
7: How do you?
6: When you left at the end of that first interview, what did you think? Did you think this is our guy?
9: I thought clearly he was a suspect. He clearly had done some things that were very troubling.
6: Sure. But did that mean he was the killer? What would Tom Jaruzelski say if we asked him?
4: Coming up.
10: They started accusing me of killing Brian. I was scared to death. I was worried that they were going to charge me that night.
4: An arrest? Hang on. Could there be another person of interest in this case?
9: We looked at him very seriously.
4: When Dateline...
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0: The plains of Montana are no stranger to sudden, violent death. History is littered with it. But for the people living the history, in July 1996, after the murder of the town veterinarian Brian Ryan, it was all very, very hard.
1: Mom, for probably the next 5 years, crawled in a hole and didn't come out.
0: And Anne, that young woman in the middle?
2: I was devastated. I just thought, here I've met somebody that treats me nice and treats me like an equal.
3: Somebody you felt special when you were with him.
2: Yes, and to have that ripped away and not even know, nothing may have ever came of it, but I, didn't get the chance to find out.
0: But what was worse, Anne felt an overpowering sense of guilt.
3: You felt responsible?
2: I felt like if it wasn't for me, it never would have happened.
0: Because, of course, she broke up with him.
4: It's just unbelievable.
0: And here he is, Tom Jaruzelski, Anne's ex, otherwise known as the prime suspect.
4: It seems like a bad dream that I couldn't wake up from.
5: How'd you find out that he was killed?
4: From my mom. She just said that she'd gotten a phone call that the veterinarian Geraldine had been killed.
0: And of course Tom knew perfectly well who his mother was talking about. His rival, the man who'd taken his girlfriend and made his life so miserable. And so,
5: you had to be sort of a little bit okay with that.
4: No, not at all. I had no ill feelings towards Brian.
5: Oh, really? Come on. You had to have had ill feelings towards Brian.
4: Not for somebody
5: to
4: lose
5: their
4: life.
5: He took your girl away.
4: Yeah, but not for somebody to lose their life.
0: Tom said he knew immediately that he would be high on the list of suspects, as of course he was. So he wasn't surprised when Agent Ken Thompson and the local undersheriff showed up at the family farmhouse.
4: I was nervous. I mean, both guys had guns on their hips and came into my house, and, I proceeded to tell them all these things that I was doing as far as the phone calls and the stalking. And then when I told them all about that, then they totally changed their tune and started accusing me of killing Brian. I was scared to death. I was worried that they were going to charge me that night.
0: But they didn't. While it was true, as we said, that the crime scene was compromised, there were hairs and fibers and fingerprints and blood samples yet untested. So the investigators said their goodbyes and told Tom they'd be back.
5: All these years later,
0: sitting here now, 2 decades later, Tom told us, yes, he did love Anne. He thought they had a future together.
4: I felt like she was the one and we'd be together forever.
0: But when he heard that phone message left by Dr. Ryan at the apartment he shared with Anne...
5: What did that feel like?
4: Like my heart was torn in half.
5: You did some things then, which in retrospect probably you must think were not the brightest in the world.
4: Yes.
5: What bothers you as you think about it?
4: Well, I didn't know anything about Brian, so I started calling up some of Anne's family and some of Anne's friends to see what they knew about Brian. I was concerned because he was a veterinarian and he had access to drugs. I thought maybe he was giving Anne something.
5: Because why would she leave you for another guy? It must be drugs involved or something like that. Something other than just wanting to make a switch.
4: Yeah, that was my initial impression.
0: And all that other stuff, the hang-up phone calls, the stalking, going into her bedroom to read her diary.
5: Not great behavior.
4: No, was wrong of me to do that. I wanted to see her thoughts, what she had to say about me, what she had to say about Brian.
5: You're having a lot of trouble letting it go.
4: I did, yes. There's no manual on how long it takes to go over a relationship.
5: Yeah.
4: And for me, it took a while.
0: But he swore to us here, as he did when he talked to the investigators way back when, that he had nothing to do with the murder of Dr. Ryan, even though it looked pretty bad for him.
4: They told me right away that this happened on a Friday night, and I was home alone on a Friday night. I had no alibi. And so I was kind of stuck.
0: Although, remember, the medical examiner was unable to settle on a time of death. So, despite what the detectives told Tom, the murder could have happened on Saturday, when Tom did have an alibi. Which made another of the detective's interviews particularly interesting because yes, in fact, there were other persons of interest. And another man they went to visit did have an alibi for Friday, but not Saturday. That man happened to be a close friend of the victim. His name was Larry Hagenbush.
5: How seriously did you look at Larry?
6: We looked at him very seriously.
0: Hagenbush was the one who encouraged Brian to move from Kansas to Montana. But Larry wasn't a stable man just then. His wife was leaving him. He'd been drinking a lot.
7: He tried to take his own life a month before the murder, using animal medications he'd gotten from Brian. In fact, it was Dr. Ryan who intervened to help save Larry. And here's the thing. Detectives had heard that Larry seemed to know intimate details of the crime scene, which had not been made public, as if he was right there when it happened. The problem?
6: His story never stayed the same when he's even revealing it. I mean, at one point he said that there was bullet holes everywhere.
5: Yeah.
6: Later he would say there was only two holes. At one point he indicated that it was a rifle and that it was a pistol.
8: This is Agent Kennedy Thompson, Montana Criminal Investigation Bureau.
0: Still, from the sound of this 20-year-old recording, Agent Thompson wasn't accusing Larry of murdering his friend in cold blood. More like things got out of hand somehow.
8: I could just see this happening. I could see Larry thinking, well, he gets to drinking again, whether he's depressed, whether he's mad. I don't know whether it's just going out to talk to somebody and just ended up in a stupid shouting match. Oh, well, here's the gun that's always playing around, but I'll take care of this myself. I'll go out here and shoot my myself then, and in a fight, no, you ain't going to do that. Let's fight over the gun and bang, bang, bang, or whatever. Yeah. I can see all that happening.
9: Yeah.
8: No, we got an accident. Mm-hmm. You know, we got a tragic accident. Mm-hmm. Is that what happened?
9: No.
8: Makes sense, though, doesn't it?
9: Makes sense, but it didn't happen with
8: could
9: this
8: happen
9: cowboy.
8: Like that.
9: It could happen, but not with this cowboy.
0: Not much more the detectives could accomplish at that point. In those days, DNA took its sweet time getting tested. Would the results put either of those men at the crime scene firing the gun at Dr. Ryan? Seemed like maybe it was time for something hands-on. Or nose-on, if you will. Enter Calamity Jane. Well named, that dog.
10: Coming up.
6: That was the closest thing we had to a link.
10: Calamity Jane sniffs out a clue, and a sister's discovery is about to change the case.
1: I said, well, where's the gun case? The gun case was missing.
10: When Dateline...
11: This is the sound of Claire cooking dinner at home, and that's the sound of a fraud alert from Wells Fargo flagging a charge for a pricey restaurant in Paris. Considering Claire isn't in Paris right now, that seemed odd to the bank and to Claire. Two taps later, Claire says nope to the charge, and Wells Fargo is on the case. However you make money work, Wells Fargo can work with that.
12: Wells Fargo Bank, N.A., member FDIC.

0: The week after they buried Brian Rhine, near his childhood home in Kansas, Sister Charlene came to Montana, curious about the progress of the investigation. And that's when local deputies told her about the mess up at the crime scene, how they threw away some potential evidence. Charlene was horrified.
1: Have you ever heard of such a thing before?
2: No. He goes, no, we cleaned it up. We didn't want the family to see it.
1: Wow.
2: I'm like, why? Where is everything? We got rid of it.
0: But then, when she went to her brother's bunkhouse, Charlene discovered that someone else must have gotten rid of something, too. Something the cops didn't know existed. And in an instant, Charlene's discovery changed the whole theory of how the murder happened.
2: They had found the gun beside him. And I said, well, where's the gun case? The gun case was missing. It was a gun case that Brian had made.
1: And so the gun was always in the gun case?
2: The gun was either in it or beside it.
0: A perimeter search of the property was organized. And lo and behold, the gun holster, a leather case inscribed with Brian's initials, was found lying in tall grass, 84 feet from Dr. Rhine's door. How did it get way out there? Well, as he thought about it, the whole scene seemed to gel in Ken Thompson's mind, the way it happened, that is. The killer must have stolen Brian's own gun in its case while Dr. Rhine was away at his conference. Then brought it back that night expressly to kill Brian, discarding the holster on the way to the door.
1: If it hadn't been for that holster out there, it could have been somebody came to the door, knocked to the door, Brian came to the door with a gun to maybe threaten him, and there was a tussle, the gun changed hands, and boom, boom.
3: It could have been. Absolutely. But that holster being out there, there's just no other reason why that holster would be out there.
0: That was Agent Thompson's theory, anyway. Was Tom Jaruzelski capable of such a thing? Well, he'd already admitted he sneaked into Ann's house when it was empty, and so, thought Agent Thompson, he must have been perfectly capable of walking into Dr. Rhine's place, too, and stealing that gun.
3: He had plenty of opportunity to get the gun. The trailer was never locked.
1: But why would he get Brian's gun? He could get a gun anywhere. It's Montana, for God's sake. Everybody's got a gun.
3: He certainly had the ability to go over there undetected and walk into that trailer, ample time to look around, to grab the gun.
0: So that became the leading theory. Larry Hagenbush, the doctor's troubled friend, if that's truly what he was, remained a person of interest. But the primary suspect, no question, was still Tom Jaruzelski. But how to prove it? Well, as luck would have it, a bloodhound was at the crime scene that day, owned by a local guy, a dog named Calamity Jane. So they let the dog sniff Tom's baseball cap. And?
3: The dog went into the trailer, went right out the back door, went right to where the holster had been found, went right to the carrageenan bushes where there was an indication that somebody had been standing in there.
1: What did you think?
3: Well, we believe that that was a connection. That was the closest thing we had to a link from Tom to the holster to a possible hiding spot.
1: So you must have thought, we got him.
3: Well, it was the best that we had, given that we had no physical evidence.
0: Of course, they kept trying to find some of that, too, at Tom's place.
4: What did they want from you?
5: They took everything imaginable. Shoes was the biggest thing. They probably took at least 10 pairs of shoes. And they took other items like sleeping bag, binoculars, the inside lining of a winter coat.
0: But not one thing from those searches could link Tom to the crime. Months passed. A year. And more. Back in Kansas, Brian Rhine's sisters watched their mother suffer.
2: It got very difficult to talk to her on a daily basis because she was so down and she wanted answers.
0: She also frequently called Agent Thompson, and this was curious. So did Thompson's prime suspect, Tom Jaruzelski.
3: He was always wanting to know where we were in the investigation.
0: Turns out, Tom also had something to share with investigators.
6: Coming up.
7: It was just devastating.
6: Another family distraught. feel angry. If you want to do anything you can to help him.
7: And help would arrive for Tom Jaruzelski in a most unusual way.
3: I mean, I just thought, oh my God.
7: When Dateline continues.
8: Veterinarian Brian Rhine has been murdered just months after opening a thriving practice in the small town of Geraldine, Montana. The motive, police say, jealousy. They've arrested the ex-boyfriend of a woman Dr. Rhine had been dating. But questions still linger. Is he really the killer? Here again, Keith Morrison.
9: Veterinarian Brian Rhine was dead, shot with his own gun. Police quickly zeroed in on Tom Jaruzelski, a young man who admitted to some strange behavior after the doctor stole the love of his life. But with no evidence linking Tom to the crime scene, the case had stalled.
0: Finally, January of 98, a year and a half after the murder, detectives ran a bit of a bluff with Tom.
3: We just pose it to him that, you know, why would we find anything in the house that would lead us to believe you were in that house? And he says, okay, I'm going to tell you something I didn't tell you before.
0: Perhaps you remember, detectives heard that Tom once showed up at Dr. Rhine's place in the middle of the night, saying his truck broke down. He needed a phone. Back then, Tom swore up and down that didn't happen. But now, 18 months later?
10: Well, this is something I didn't tell you guys the first time that I talked to you. Well, that did happen, and it was at night, and I just wanted to see if Anne was there, and I asked if I could use his phone.
11: What type of evidence would you have left in that place? Or could you have left?
10: Could I have left? Prints. I could have left some prints on the table.
0: They didn't have Tom's prints anywhere on the table, of course, but Tom had admitted lying the first time and now was explaining how they might have found his DNA or prints at Brian's place.
3: He was only telling us things he knew we could confirm.
1: And in your experience, that's what guilty people do? That they change their story when they realize
3: the story evolves? Yes.
0: And it wasn't long before...
5: I was leaving my apartment to go to work. Some guy that was standing behind the stairs said, Tom, and I turned around, and with guns drawn, they put the handcuffs on me.
12: What was that like?
5: Shocking. I couldn't grasp that it was actually happening.
0: Tom Jaruzelski rode in that police car to Fort Benton, where they booked him into the county jail and charged him with deliberate homicide.
1: What was it like to hear that?
2: Refreshing. Good to have it solved and put it behind us. And hopefully Mom and Dad could pick up and keep going again.
9: Meanwhile, Tom's parents and five siblings tried to get their heads around what seemed to them an outrageous accusation, cruel and unjust.
12: What's it like to have your little brother charged with murder facing life imprisonment?
6: Feel angry. You want to do anything you can to help him.
13: It was just devastating. We've never been through anything like that in our family.
0: There simply wasn't the money to hire some fancy, high-priced attorney, so Tom got a state-appointed lawyer, Bob Peterson.
14: What were your impressions of this kid?
15: When I met him, I knew that he couldn't have done it.
14: Oh, come on.
15: I've represented...
14: What a typical thing for a defense attorney to say.
15: I've represented hundreds and hundreds of defendants.
14: Yeah.
15: And you get a sense of people. And I got a sense of Tom. And I was pretty sure that he hadn't done it. And so then as the evidence started rolling in, then I became very certain that he wasn't the one.
0: Attorney Peterson could have said lack of evidence, because in fact, despite test after test, not a single physical thing, not DNA or fingerprints or anything else connected Tom to those few square feet where it all happened. Except there was plenty of circumstantial evidence. The phone calls, the stalking, the middle of the night visits to Dr. Rhine's bunkhouse in the days and weeks before the murder. But most of all, there was that dog, Calamity Jane, who, with one sniff of Tom's baseball cap, led the cops from the doorway of the bunkhouse to a grove of bushes where the cops found and marked some footprints. The theory being that Tom lay in wait for his opportunity to confront Dr. Rhine at the door. Mind you, Calamity Jane did her sniffing a full 10 days after the body was found. So what did Attorney Peterson think of that?
15: To me, it wasn't evidence. I made a motion before the judge to decide whether or not it should go before a jury.
0: Besides, he said, Tom already admitted he'd been around there days earlier. Maybe that's what Calamity Jane hit on. So Bob Peterson got Calamity Jane's handler up on the witness stand at a hearing here at the courthouse. And what do you know? Neither dog nor handler were properly certified.
15: When I asked him for all the paperwork, he told me about how he had put the paperwork about the dog and himself up on the top of his Suburban, and it unfortunately had all blown away, so he couldn't provide it.
0: Not quite the dog ate my homework, but close. Agent Thompson was also in the courtroom that day.
3: What really hurt us was when they asked him on the stand, well, that had happened 18 months earlier. Where's your training documents since that time?
1: Uh-huh.
3: And he said he didn't have any.
1: Right.
3: I thought, oh, my God.
0: So what did the judge do? He threw out the evidence. And just like that, the state dismissed the case against Tom. Because without Calamity Jane, the prosecution decided, there simply wasn't a provable case. Tom Jaruzelski was a free man.
5: Kind of like a weight's been lifted off my shoulders. This is done and over with. No more interrogations. No more search warrants. I can go on with my life.
0: But Brian's family felt like they'd lost him all over again.
2: That was very disappointing.
1: Yeah.
2: Yeah.
1: Did you think at that point, okay, it's all over? We're never going to find out?
2: I think back in your mind, you think, well, maybe one day.
0: There was a reason she kept that in the back of her mind, why both sides did. Because the judge, that day in 1998, dismissed the charge without prejudice.
1: Meaning?
15: Meaning that the state can bring it back up if they choose to.
1: How much of a worry was that to you?
15: You always have this nagging thing in the back of your mind as a defense attorney when something is dismissed without prejudice. You know that something could happen in the future.
0: Agent Ken Thompson could simply have filed it away as one lost cause. Tough case, it didn't work out.
3: I mean, you talk about a case where it seemed like everything was stacked against you.
1: Yeah.
3: This was that case.
0: But he didn't let it go. Just couldn't. Mind you, there were new assignments and lots of other cases. Years went by. But
3: I kept, you know, those 10 foreign binders. I moved them from one office to another office to our third office. I mean, it was always on a bookcase in my office.
1: And always on your mind.
3: It was always on my mind, you know, and that's to solve it.
2: There were times that Ken would call us and say, we're working on it, or, you know, we just don't have anything. It just laid there.
0: 2 years, 5, 10, 13, the file stared down from its shelf like an accusation. But of course, we wouldn't be telling you this story if something didn't happen. No, would we? But what? Turned out to be quite a surprise.
7: Coming up.
16: This is a homicide. We owe it to the family to go forward.
7: Another chance to solve the case?
5: I just wonder what the hell's going on here.
7: When Dateline continues.

0: Accusations like the one leveled at Tom Jaruzelski can do corrosive things to a person. Sour the joy of a sunrise on the Montana prairie. Alter the look on a neighbor's face down at the local store. After prosecutors decided to dismiss murder charges against him, Tom felt like he just couldn't live here anymore.
1: I couldn't stay in Montana. I need to move away. And I decided to move to South Dakota.
2: So you set up a new life there?
1: I did. I got married, had a couple kids. Life was good.
2: And truly, you thought it was over?
1: I really did. I never thought it would ever come back again.
0: Neither did Tom's old girlfriend, Anne. Though she firmly believed Tom killed Brian, the man she'd left him for, Montana soured for her, too. She went to visit a sister in Arkansas and stayed. Never found out that Tom moved away.
3: I didn't feel like I could go back home to Montana.
2: Why?
3: Because Tom was there. And I thought if he's willing to kill somebody to be with me, I didn't know what he would do.
0: Corrosive. That's what it was.
4: But then, 13 years after Dr. Ryan's murder, this man got a new job. His name? Brad Light. And in 2009, he became the top prosecutor in the Montana Attorney General's office. One of his duties was to help small counties prosecute particularly difficult cases, cold cases.
5: We don't get the slam dunks turned over to us. We get the older cases, we get the difficult cases, and we're expected to go forward with those cases.
0: Like the one Light's old friend Ken Thompson had never really given up on solving.
6: So I felt comfortable to go to Brad and say, would you just review this, see what you think?
2: What did you think as you reviewed the information? Was it something that was worth trying again?
5: Yeah, well, we had some work to do. I wanted them to go back out and to make sure everybody's still around. We had to see what kind of shape the evidence was in.
0: Evidence was resubmitted to the crime lab. Witnesses were re-interviewed. More years passed.
2: Is there ever a case to be made to just let it go? How do you look at these things?
5: Well, I will let it go if we don't have evidence beyond a reasonable doubt. I'm not going to roll the dice with somebody's life. This is a homicide. We owe it to the family to go forward. And in my bureau, that's what we do.
0: And then, in February 2014, nearly 18 years after the murder, Agent Thompson traveled to South Dakota with an arrest warrant for Tom Jaruzelski, who heard his name called out one day at work and was ushered into the back of a police car.
1: I was wondering what the hell's going on here. And maybe a minute went by, and then Ken Thompson popped his head through the door and said, Tom, remember me? Told you I'd be back for you.
0: Tom called his family and asked them to track down that attorney who helped him so much all those years before, Bob Peterson, who, for some reason, had been listening to a nagging little voice in his head all those years that told him, keep the file.
7: Usually I destroy all my files after 10 years, but for whatever reason, I maintained his files.
0: And so, when Tom was charged again with murder, Peterson got busy. First he got Tom out on bond, attached to a GPS monitor, and then he read through his old files and asked to see the prosecution's new evidence.
7: My whole position was, let's see what they think they have.
0: When he did, Attorney Peterson could not have been more surprised.
7: It was almost verbatim the same affidavit that was used in 1998 to charge him.
2: No new evidence?
7: None. I couldn't believe that they would bring these charges back up again and not have one piece of new evidence to justify them doing that.
2: You're mad.
7: It made me mad, yes. And I know I'm not being very outraged about that. We defense attorneys have to control our emotions.
0: Who was the defense attorney angry with?
7: We had a prosecutor with a big ego, fashioned himself to be a cold case expert, and an investigator who has stewed about this case since the beginning of it in 1996 and had an obsession with Tom. Then all he wanted to do was get this case squared away before he retired.
8: You're not really suggesting that a detective would persuade a prosecutor to go ahead with a case, a favorite case of his, just because he happened to be retiring.
7: Yeah, I really am.
0: To which both Investigator Thompson and Prosecutor Light replied, no, it was justice they had in mind, not retirement. Oh, and when Attorney Peterson asked a judge to throw out the murder charge, the answer was, oh no, it wasn't going to go away. Not this time.
9: Coming up.
10: It was murder.
9: After almost 20 years, the case heads to court.
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0: The veterinarian's little bunkhouse was long gone, burned, its embers ground into the prairie dust. The young woman who'd fallen hard for the dashing vet was a happily married Arkansas mother of three. And the young man accused of killing Dr. Brian Rhine had growing sons of his own. But two decades were a mere whisker of time to the law and the historic Choteau County Courthouse, where in September 2015, 6 years after the case was reopened, 19 years after the murder, Tom's sister and the rest of the Jaruzelski family assembled on one side of the courtroom.
1: It was hard seeing people that you thought were your friends sitting on that other side of the courtroom.
0: That would be a number of local people, along with Dr. Rhine's family, whose attitude, must be said, was unlike that of many victims' families.
2: I remember having a huge sinking feeling in my heart, thinking, can we not just let this go and be done with it?
3: So you weren't excited at the possibility that finally justice would be done?
2: Nope.
0: Well, a tough case, to be sure, said Prosecutor Brent Light, but
4: to just throw up your hands and say, well, this is too tough, or I don't want to lose a case, that's just not right.
0: Mind you, Prosecutor Light himself could not be in the courtroom. He had another fight on his hands against lung cancer. So he handed the trial to two trusted deputies, Dan Gazinski and Mary Kokenauer.
5: It was murder. It was murder that was planned. It was a murder that was premeditated. And it was a murder where no evidence would be left.
0: The big evidence was, of course, Tom Jaruzelski's bizarre behavior in the weeks after Anne broke up with him and began dating Dr. Rhine.
6: For them?
0: This friend of Anne's testified.
6: I thought that Brian should watch his back.
0: Anne herself told the jury about the hang-up calls, about the time Tom snuck into her house and read her diary, about his middle-of-the-night visits to Dr. Rhine's trailer.
6: I'm scared. I'm like, what? I didn't know what was going to happen after Tom had been acting so weird.
4: The stalking was just unbelievable. I mean, he was overwhelmed by the fact that he had lost Ann Wishman. He had done everything he could to try to break them up. And I think at the very end, when he understood that that wasn't going to happen, the only thing left was to take Brian out of the picture.
0: In fact, remember this? Anne testified about that time she said Tom once threatened to do just that, should she ever cheat on him with any other guy.
6: He said, if you ever cheat on me, I'll kill him and I'll kill you, or I'll want to kill you.
0: Tom, by the way, has long denied ever saying that. But even after the murder, Anne said, Tom kept pursuing her. Letters, cards, phone calls.
6: He said he dreamed that we had gotten married and we had kids and was telling me, you know, like we went into detail about a life we were living together.
0: Then there was the strange story one of Tom's next girlfriends told the jury.
7: Did he ever mention to you an ex-girlfriend named Anne?
8: Yes, that was the love of his life. He said he wished the vet was dead because that way him and Anne could get back together, because that was what was keeping them apart.
0: By then, of course, the vet was already long dead. By Tom's own hand, the prosecutors argued.
4: Nobody else had the opportunity or nobody else had the means in this very tiny community to kill Brian as Tom did.
0: So, how did he do it? He put his plan into action, said Prosecutor Light, when Dr. Rhine was away at that conference before returning home on Friday, July the 12th.
4: I think Tom and Jaruzelski had finally made up his mind. I don't think he had any problem going in the trailer, and I think he located the gun.
0: Yes, he argued. Tom stole Dr. Rhine's own gun. And then that Friday night, Tom placed a hang-up call to Dr. Rhine at 9:45 p.m. to ensure he was home. And soon after that, a second call to a second location in another town a half an hour down the road.
4: He calls, Ann answers, he hangs up. So now he knows Ann's in Great Falls. That's 36 miles away.
9: So he knew that he could go over there and not find anybody there besides Brian.
0: Then he got into his ATV, headed over to the bunkhouse. Was that what his neighbor saw?
10: Well, later towards evening, I did see a four-wheeler go by. The ATV was dark green.
4: Mr. Jaroszewski owns a green and black ATV, and within 19 years, no one has ever stepped forward to determine who else in that small community had a green and black ATV. Nobody did.
0: When Tom arrived at the bunkhouse, said the prosecutor, he waited in the bushes where he could see Dr. Ryan's door.
4: He's got the weapon there, and I think at the appropriate time, he decides that he's going to walk up to the back door.
0: And that must have been when Tom threw the holster in the grass, where it was found later, said Prosecutor Light.
4: Now, it just so happens that Ann makes a call to Brian. They even talk about getting a restraining order against Tom Jaroszewski. And then Ann says that Brian almost abruptly gets off the phone as if somebody's there.
0: According to Ann, that was about 10:40 p.m.
4: I think Brian then heard him, went to the back door, and I think at that point, when there's Thomas Jaroszewski sitting on that back porch, has a gun, I think immediately Brian knew what was going on and the fight was on. And I think it was a struggle. I think he shot him twice in the arm. I think Brian struggled back to try to get the phone, and Thomas shot him in the chest, left the weapon, got on that ATV.
3: And took off.
4: And then he had hurt his back, so the next day he had to go to the hospital. And there you go.
0: And that was the prosecution's case. All circumstantial, no physical evidence was ever found to link Tom to the murder scene. But the pieces, said the prosecution, fit together to tell quite a story. But only a story, Tom's defenders were about to say. A tall tale, if you will. Which, they added, a good Montana steak would undo in a hurry.
11: Coming up.
12: The state had concluded that the time of death was Friday night. Why?
11: A whole new theory of the crime.
13: It doesn't seem like a plausible time of death.
11: Dr. Rhine's last meal would tell a tale of its own. When Dateline continues.
0: A harrowing thing happened to Brian Rhine's sisters at the murder trial of Tom Jaroszewski. They re-felt all the searing anger, loss, grief they tried to put behind them.
2: I can distinctly remember sitting there almost feeling, great, we're going to have to relive this all over again.
0: Like attending a nightmare version of his funeral.
2: But at this funeral, we're not saying anything nice about him.
0: Why would that be? Because the sisters knew defense attorney Bob Peterson and his new co-counsel Jennifer Striano would not only attack the case against Tom Jaroszewski, they'd bring up all the old, long-forgotten gossip about Brian, about what a ladies' man he was purported to be.
2: When they went on about how he was a womanizer and he was having multiple affairs.
0: So she knew it was coming. But in fact, the defense went beyond that and cast doubt on the very idea that this 19-year-old mystery could be solved at all.
14: Throughout this trial, you will have the urge to want to solve this, and that's only natural. But this case cannot be solved.
12: That was really the biggest point to stress to this jury, that your desire is going to want to close this book, close the chapter, give this family the relief they deserve, but it just cannot be done.
0: All that immature behavior, said the defense, couldn't change two facts: that Tom had never been a violent person, and that not a shred of physical evidence linked Tom to the murder scene, said this forensic scientist.
15: You never found any fingerprint belonging to Tom Jaroszewski in any of the items that you tested, did you?
6: I did not.
13: I mean, they had all of his creepy behavior, sure. But beyond that, they had nothing. I mean, they had nothing inside the house.

0: Did not take any blood swabs that day.
1: Not that day.
0: You did not take any fingerprints that day.
1: Not that day.
2: And what about throwing away potential evidence, like that telephone they found under Dr. Ryan's head?
3: We all looked at it and I'm sure decided there was nothing on it to save it, or we wouldn't have thrown it out.
2: The defense called them to the stand one by one to admit their mistakes.
4: Looking back now, Deputy Dahlem, you probably shouldn't have done that.
1: Yeah, we shouldn't have.
2: And if the state could make such a mess of things at the crime scene, confusing the manner of death, said the defense, maybe its theory about the time of death was wrong, too.
5: The state had concluded that the time of death was Friday night. And our question to them always has been, why? Why did they choose that time, other than it's the only time, really, Tom doesn't have an alibi?
2: But what if the state was wrong? In fact, said Tom's defenders, the state was wrong. How did they know? Well, for one thing, there was Cody, Dr. Ryan's dog.
5: If the state's theory was correct, Cody then would have been left in that trailer with no exit for Friday to Saturday night, Saturday till Sunday morning, without going to the bathroom at all. There was no evidence that he had gone to the bathroom at all in the house.
2: Dr. Ryan's sisters disputed the idea that Cody couldn't have found some way in and out of the trailer, but the defense said it had even more dramatic evidence that the murder did not happen until at the earliest Saturday morning, when Tom had an alibi. Remember, Dr. Ryan returned home from a conference on Friday night. But at about 7 p.m. that evening, two local men testified Brian stopped for dinner at a place called the Square Butte Country Club.
6: We ate and visited with him.
2: And what Dr. Ryan had for dinner, according to these witnesses, destroyed the state's theory of time of death. It was this retired rancher, too ill to testify in person, who delivered the haymaker by remembering, clearly he said, what Brian had on his plate.
0: Okay, and do you recall what he was doing when you sat down across from him?
7: Other than sitting there eating a good-looking Montana steak, that's what he seemed to be most interested in.
2: A steak? Why was that important? Because the autopsy, the one in which time of death was left blank, did not reveal any steak in his digestive tract. How could that be if he died Friday night? The defense called a forensic pathologist.
0: So if he had eaten a steak at 7 o'clock at night and was shot and killed at 11 o'clock at night, would there be steak still in his stomach contents?
8: Yeah. My opinion is that it doesn't seem like a plausible time of death.
2: So what was in Dr. Ryan's stomach? According to the doctor who did the autopsy,
9: it appeared to be scrambled eggs and green pepper and tomato.
2: And in the bunkhouse, eggshells in the garbage, dirty dishes in the sink, as if he'd made breakfast. Although Dr. Ryan's sister testified that it was Brian's habit to stay up late and make eggs and work late into the night, the defense said the evidence pointed to Dr. Ryan being killed not Friday night, but sometime Saturday. And there was a certain someone who had no alibi for Saturday. Someone you've already met. Remember him? Larry Hagenbush was about to take the witness stand.
5: And it's your statement that you then just went home, is that right?
1: Correct.
5: And you were home alone that night.
1: That's right.
2: No question what the defense was about to imply, that the killer could have been him.
10: Coming up.
5: He told this woman that Mr. Ryan was shot with his own gun.
10: The 19-year-old mystery takes a sudden, dark twist.
5: He started describing things that you wouldn't know unless you had been there.
10: When Dateline...
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1: On day 8 of his trial, Tom Jaruzelski's defense team attempted to flip the playing field. Not only did they challenge the prosecution theory that Dr. Brian Rhine's murder occurred on a Friday night, they also pointed their suspicion at a man who had no alibi for Saturday.
2: The defense is called Larry Hagenbush.
1: Larry Hagenbush, that friend of Dr. Rhine's whose wife was leaving him,
3: who'd used medication he purloined from Dr. Rhine to try to kill himself a month before the murder.
2: But you took this combination of pills so that you could check out. You wanted to kill yourself.
4: Yeah, it was time. I mean, I was done with all the BS.
2: It's, to me, very plausible. Larry goes to Mr. Rhine's trailer. He's upset. He's been drinking. He wants either more pills from Mr. Rhine. Mr. Rhine refuses, and Larry goes for the gun.
1: Thing is, the day Brian's body was discovered, Larry admitted he had gone over to the bunkhouse. And the morning after, Larry broke down crying in the waiting room of a counselor's office. And while people around him listened, he described things only someone with intimate knowledge of the crime scene would know about.
2: He started describing things you wouldn't know unless you had been there. That Mr. Rhine was laying on his back with his feet crossed, blood all over. But the one fact that I think that's the most important that stood out to me was that he told this woman on Monday morning that Mr. Rhine was shot with his own gun.
1: In fact, this woman who worked in the office overheard Larry.
5: Did Mr. Hagenbush make any statements about whose gun that was?
6: He said it was Brian's.
2: Sunday, during that investigation, these officers did not know that this was Mr. Rhine's own firearm that had been used in this shooting. So to me, that stood out as a major red flag. How did you know Brian was shot with his own gun?
4: I don't. I probably said a gun. By that time, I was in pretty good shock.
2: Do you recall telling her that Brian was shot Saturday night?
4: No.
2: Do you recall telling her that you were going to go out and have a six-pack of beer with him?
4: No.
2: So if she knows all of that information Monday morning, do you know where she would have gotten that information?
4: I guess for me, but I don't remember any of that, because I do remember telling our counselor that my best friend got shot.
2: So nobody saw you from Saturday morning, 7 in the morning, till then. They didn't see you all Saturday night, is that right?
4: Correct.
2: And Sunday, you come out to Brian's trailer, right?
4: Yeah.
2: So that's the first time anybody sees you from Saturday morning to Sunday morning.
4: Correct.
1: Larry denied any role in the shooting, and remember, detectives didn't charge him with anything. But the defense had made its point.
5: It comes back to they made a decision that Mr. Rhine died on Friday night. And so Larry was around some people Friday night, but all day Saturday and Saturday night and Sunday morning, he wasn't around anyone.
1: And then finally, as if to twist the knife, the defense brought up one more thing. The thing that so upset Dr. Rhine's sisters. The fact that in the underwear Dr. Rhine was wearing at the time of his death, there was DNA that was unidentified.
2: So my question would be as to when that would have gotten there, and how, and more importantly, who.
1: The implication, of course, that he was seeing and having sex with someone in addition to Anne. Another potential suspect added to the plot.
2: We're just saying Tom may not be the only ex-boyfriend out there who would have been upset with Mr. Rhine.
1: That, in essence, was Tom Jaruzelski's defense. anyone but Tom.
7: Did you kill him?
8: No, I didn't.
7: Do you think Larry Hagenbush did kill the doctor?
8: You know, I have no idea who killed Brian. I know what it's like to be an innocent person, wrongly accused. And I'm not going to sit here and accuse somebody else.
1: The end was coming very soon.
9: Coming up.
10: And he committed this crime masterfully.
9: Did he or didn't he?
11: This was an incredibly tough case.
9: The jury's decision. What would it be?
8: I put my head down on the table and I cried.
9: When Dateline.
12: 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Considering Claire isn't in Paris right now, that seemed odd. To the bank and to Claire. Two taps later, Claire says nope to the charge, and Wells Fargo is on the case. However you make money work, Wells Fargo can work with that.
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0: Imagine the poor jury with such a decision to make. The dreadful loss of a young man with a bright future. But 19 years, a whole generation ago. Bad and suspicious behavior by the defendant, but no physical evidence. But they did have to answer the question, did Tom Jaruzelski pull the trigger? For prosecutors, the question for the jury was, who else could have done it?
1: Tom Jaruzelski was the only person with the opportunity, the only person with the motive to take Brian Ryan out of this world. And he did it. And he committed this crime masterfully.
0: The defense, in its closing, took a swipe at Ken Thompson, the agent who, for two decades, wouldn't let the case go.
2: We don't convict people because the lead investigator is retiring and wants this case resolved just so we can close the book.
0: But Agent Thompson wasn't even in the courtroom to hear the lawyers end the case he'd carried around so long.
3: I just felt the need I had to get out of there. I didn't want to listen to it. I had to get away and reflect and think about it.
0: The jury went out first thing in the morning the next day. They did not return as quickly as one side at least expected.
4: It's just the worst time when you have a jury out. Every hour that went by was pretty painful.
0: And then, minutes before the 5 o'clock whistle.
5: All right, thank you, ladies and gentlemen. Mr. Foreman, has the jury reached a verdict?
6: Yes, sir.
7: I kept thinking, if they said guilty, I thought, I'm going to fall down.
8: My heart beating so hard, so fast. Either I was going to have a life, or I wasn't going to have a life.
9: We, the jury, duly impaneled and sworn to try the issues in the above-entitled cause, enter the following unanimous verdict. To the charge of deliberate homicide, not guilty.
0: Not guilty.
9: Dated this 23rd
8: I cried. I put my head down on the table and I cried.
10: I just put my arm around him and said, it's finally over.
5: The case is dismissed. Defendant is free to go. Thank you.
11: What's going on?
12: Go get a group hug.
11: Yeah, you can get out there.
0: His family, overjoyed, watched them cut off the GPS monitor.
8: Did you realize it was finally over? Yeah, and it was a sense of relief. And seeing tears of happiness for my family. It's the greatest thing ever. Calling my boys up in South Dakota. Telling them I'm coming home. That was a wonderful call to make.
0: But while that was going on, across the courtroom...
10: Do you remember that moment?
7: I do.
10: Yeah. Almost like you lost him all over again.
13: I remember walking out of there and thinking... And it turned out exactly the way I thought it would. Why did you waste our time?
0: Did he? Ken Thompson didn't think so, of course. But...
3: Of course I was disappointed. My heart felt. But I truly was more peace that people got to hear it all. Because a jury said he was not guilty, I don't think that changes things. For most people, they either believed he did or believed he didn't.
10: What do you believe?
3: That he got away with murder.
0: Clearly not what the jury believed. We asked Judge Greg Pinsky, who spoke to the jurors after the trial.
14: This was an incredibly tough case to prove. It was a tough case to prove in 1998. It became an incredibly tough case to prove in 2015.
10: What did the jury think were the weaknesses in the case?
14: Timing. They wanted to know why this case was coming to trial after 19 years. I think juries are motivated a lot by what they see on TV. And when they see an old case on TV, they expect that there was some new scientific, technological advance.
10: Some DNA or something, yeah.
14: Some DNA that suddenly cracked open this cold case after 19 years and brought it forward. And that's not this case.
0: A couple of months after the verdict, we went to Arkansas to spend some time with the woman at the center of that long-ago love triangle and discovered she is still tormented by a guilt that will not go away. She wonders if it hadn't been for her, would Dr. Rhine be alive? It's odd, really. Whether or not Tom killed Dr. Rhine, and especially if he didn't, Anne could have had nothing to feel guilty about. And yet, she does.
6: I know everybody says this to you, but stop it. It's not your fault. It really isn't. Not even for a moment.
12: Well, I was hoping that if he was convicted, maybe that feeling would go away. That's what I wanted. I wanted to say he's guilty. And then I could quit feeling guilty. And they didn't.
6: No, they didn't.
12: So now I gotta figure out a different way.
0: So do they all. The prosecutor, believing he had the right guy all along, closed the case. But the judge?
14: I mean it. When I told the jurors, when they wanted to find out who did this, when they wanted to solve this crime, that literally, if they believe there's another world that they go to someday, look up Brian Rhine when you get there and ask him who killed him. Because that's the only way that we're ever going to know who killed Brian Rhine.
15: That's all for now. I'm Lester Holt. Thanks for joining us.
16: Suddenly there was a man with his arm around my neck and a gun to my head. I shoved my purse into his chest and I said, "Jesus, save me." And the bullet shot me right in the head and I went down.
17: Lord Jesus, stop me. Oh my God, stop me.
15: It came out of nowhere. A sweet stay-at-home mom from a strong family of faith shot point blank at her own garage door.
18: My dad has, like, collapsed on the ground.
19: It was very traumatic to see. Very emotional time.
15: Her survival seemed like a miracle.
16: I didn't know if I would live.
15: Was this some awful random crime, or did someone want her dead? That was mystery number one.
18: Someone was out there.
19: Yeah, we were scared.
15: Mystery number two, a secret 1,600 miles away.
20: There were several text messages.
21: It's just slowly snowballing.
18: It was like a punch in the gut.
15: And mystery number three.
22: I'm mean. I'm gonna hurt you.
15: Who would they turn out to be?
23: I was like, damn, what did this lady do?
15: Faith, temptation, and a twist the size of Texas.
18: Let's be very clear. Justice needs to be served. I don't think it has been.
15: I'm Lester Holt, and this is Dateline.
24: Carrollton, Texas, just north of Dallas, is the kind of place where the upwardly mobile go to buy their dreams. The schools are good, golf courses dot the landscape, and churches are more ubiquitous than Starbucks.
25: There's not a whole lot of violent crime in that area. It's a great area to raise kids and a family.
24: But travel east 100 miles or so, and you enter the piney woods of East Texas. Jobs are not as plentiful here. Dreams are deferred, and some keep bail bondsmen on speed dial.
26: All the people that we're dealing with here are poor. There's a lot of drugs, a lot of methamphetamine out there.
24: Different cultures, worlds apart. And yet, one summer, those two worlds collided in a most unlikely way. This is the story of that summer, when money seemed to fall like ticker tape on the piney woods. And an affluent Carrollton family experienced the kind of violent crime that had always happened somewhere else.
17: Hey, help me!
18: Yes, ma'am.
17: Help me!
18: I need you to call me immediately. Your mom is in the hospital with a gunshot wound. And I'm like, I'm sorry, what?
26: Each day, we look at each other, Michael and I, to say, we can't make this up.
24: Our story begins in August 2012.
27: Can you believe it?
1: 100 degrees again this afternoon.
24: It was the kind of heat that melts asphalt and has everyone searching the sky for some sign of mercy. But in Carrollton, 52-year-old Frank Howard wasn't sweating it. Frank was an accountant. His life was good and getting better by the day.
2: I took on a new client, and that would have been probably in 2009.
18: Very wealthy client?
2: Yes.
18: What did that come along with, those perks?
2: Well, the wealthy client, you know, he had, you know, his own airplanes. And so I guess for the first time, probably, you know, flying around in private planes and, you know, going to cowboy games.
24: As they say in Texas, Frank Howard was standing in high cotton.
2: I was still, you know, the same old guy, but it was definitely doing some fun things as well.
24: Frank had come a long way since his days as a preacher's son growing up in South Central Texas.
2: Very conservative upbringing, you know, there was no drinking and cussing, you know, never been to the dance, you know, the school prom, and never did any of that kind of stuff. But at the same time, you know, wanting to be just very down to earth, very honest, and try to be the best person you can be.
24: Solid values to last a lifetime, but it wasn't all smooth sailing. In college, Frank had a brief marriage that ended in divorce. Eventually, he fell in love with a girl from his church. Her name was Nancy Shore, a brunette with dazzling blue eyes.
2: It was a great time. You know, I still look back at that and think it was a good time.
24: Frank's father married the happy couple in 1983, and 2 years later, they had their first child, a daughter they named Ashley.
18: That wasn't an easy birth.
2: No.
18: There were problems.
2: Yeah, there were complications. She spent the first 10 days of her life in the neonatal unit at the hospital.
24: It was a close call, but one that seemed to deepen and enrich the couple's faith. Soon, the family grew to include a son, Jay, and another daughter, Brianna.
4: Growing up was great. I had a wonderful older sister and older brother who had kind of helped guide me through stuff, and then obviously wonderful mom and dad.
24: Eldest daughter Ashley says that whatever the Howard family did, they did together.
18: Both our parents did choir in church. Anytime they needed a family, it was like, oh, get the Howards. They'll come and, like, bring all the kids.
2: We were, you know, always together, always a family. We went to all of their events. They were busy. They were always doing something. I mean, whether it was, you know, soccer or, you know, anything in the fine arts musically.
5: You guys almost do sound like Leave It to Beaver.
18: Oh, we joke, like, that we were the Cleavers, and Jay was Beaver, I was Beavette, Brianna was Beaverly. Yeah. We had Howard Family Variety Night.
4: Yeah, we would have game nights, and we would have, you know.
18: Legitimately the Cleaver family.
4: Yeah, absolutely.
18: Yeah.
24: But by 2012, those days were gone. Frank and Nancy were now empty nesters. Ashley and her brother Jay were each married and on their own. Brianna was in college in Nashville.
18: You were so close with your kids. Was it hard as one by one they started leaving the nest and going off to college?
2: Sure. Yeah, it was. I mean, I'm proud of them. But it was difficult. I mean, change is difficult.
24: Now Nancy was often home alone. Frank's work with his new client, a wealthy defense contractor, had him traveling to Florida, California, even Kuwait.
2: There was a little bit more, you know, freedom or whatever, and like I said, a lot of it was work, and so, you know, I was out there trying to kind of build it, and she was sitting at home.
24: Still, Nancy had her faith and church activities to fill the empty hours. In fact, that's where she'd been the evening everything changed for the Howard family. It was a Saturday night, August 18th, 2012.
18: You're out of town.
2: Yes.
18: You get a call.
2: That
18: something horrific has happened to Nancy. There's been a robbery at your own house.
2: Yes, I was just beside myself. I didn't know, you know, what was happening.
24: And so began one of the longest nights of Frank Howard's life.
8: When we come back, a harrowing cry for help.
9: God, help me!
11: Yes, ma'am.
8: Terror was at the door.
18: I'm like, our mother? That just makes no sense.
5: Almost like it wasn't real?
18: Yeah, like it wasn't real.
24: after months of broiling temperatures, the afternoon of August 18th, 2012, brought the welcome sound of summer rain to Carrollton, Texas. But shortly before 8 o'clock that evening, the sound of a gunshot split the night. A 911 operator picked up the phone and heard a woman's anguished cry.
17: Oh, Jesus, help me. Oh, my God, help me. Oh, Jesus, help me.
24: The woman said she had just been shot in the head by an intruder in her garage.
17: I've been shot, please.
3: What's the address, ma'am?
24: The caller was Frank's wife, Nancy Howard. She'd somehow managed to drag herself into the house, and in spite of taking a bullet in the head, she was able to give critical details to the 911 dispatcher.
3: How many people was it?
17: It just wasn't aware.
3: I'm going to stay on the phone with you till they get there.
24: A few minutes later, Carrollton police officers arrived at the home on Bluebonnet Way. Remarkable as it sounds, Nancy managed to open the front door for them.
17: Is the police?
3: Yes, ma'am.
17: God, help me.
3: Yes, ma'am.
17: Help me.
24: Soon, Carrollton police detectives Michael Wall and Brian Turner were on the case.
25: It's just incredible how she was able to give the information to the dispatcher about what had happened and then be able to wait for the police at the front door.
6: This was a really bloody crime scene.
25: There was quite a bit of blood, yes.
24: There was a small hole just above Nancy's left eye. She was struggling for breath, and her vital signs were slipping. As paramedics rushed her to Parkland Hospital in Dallas, Detective Wall turned his attention to the crime scene.
25: You could see exactly where she had gone through the house.
24: The garage and the hallway leading into the house were bloody, but the rest of the house appeared to have been untouched.
25: The suspects had taken Nancy's purse.
6: Did you have any reason to believe when you arrived that this was anything other than a burglary gone bad?
25: We didn't have any other reason to suspect that it was anything other than an aggravated robbery, given the information that Nancy had given us.
6: What details did you get from that 911 call specifically?
25: Nancy was able to give us suspect description of the person that shot her. It was a white male. He was wearing a black hat, the suspect was, in his 20s.
24: Police officers could find no one in the neighborhood who'd seen or heard anything.
25: It had been raining significantly. Obviously, when it rains, people are inside. There's no witnesses. We basically had nothing to go on.
24: No witnesses, and precious little in the way of leads. They wondered if the shooting was part of a pattern of crimes in the area. It seemed unlikely, but they couldn't rule it out.
6: There had been some break-ins in the area.
25: There was some home break-ins that we were looking at to see if they may be related to this offense, but at this point we're kind of checking out everything to see if there was anything that may be related to this.
26: But there had not been any robberies for people actually being robbed at gunpoint for their property.
24: The cops knew they had to notify Nancy's family, but as it turned out, her husband was out of town. A police officer who belonged to the Howard's Church got word to Nancy's eldest daughter, Ashley.
18: It's a close friend of my mom's calling to say that your mom is in the hospital with a gunshot wound, and I'm like, I'm sorry, what? So
6: that must be the most bizarre phone call.
18: Yeah, it's the weirdest phone call. Like, it was not even, like, scary or worrisome. It was more, like, so confused. Like, we just couldn't cross the hurdle of where she could have been to get shot.
6: Almost like it wasn't real?
18: Yeah, like it wasn't real, and it's just, like, this. Our mother? That just makes no sense. Like, she's not the type of lady that's going to get shot, you know?
24: Ashley finally reached her father in California with the news.
2: As I was actually in South Lake Tahoe at the casino whenever I got there, and I was taking a break and noticed that I'd missed a call from my daughter. So I stepped outside and called her back, and then that's when I found out that something had happened.
6: How does he react to this situation?
18: He couldn't speak. I mean, he couldn't breathe, and it was like, okay, Dad, who is with you? Because you are not in good shape. Okay, I'm going to drive to the airport. I'm like, no, you're not driving to the airport. Get someone to take you.
2: I was crying and just going crazy, and so then I was on the phone trying to find flights out and trying to figure out, you know, what to do and how to do it and when to do it.
24: It was 6 o'clock the next morning before Frank Howard could finally board a plane headed home. He could only imagine the nightmare that awaited him once he landed in Texas.
7: Coming up.
18: My dad has, like, collapsed on the ground. He was in terrible shape.
7: As doctors race to save her, her family races to her side. Who could possibly be behind this?
2: We were trying to figure out what happened and how it happened, and we didn't have any idea.
6: Someone was out there.
2: Yeah. Yeah, we were scared.
7: When Dateline continues.
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0: Frank Howard arrived home in Dallas the morning after his wife was shot. His daughter Ashley says he looked awful when she finally saw him. They drove to the hospital together, and by the time they got there, he could hardly walk.
1: And I hear just like this crash, and I look back and my dad has like collapsed on the ground. He was in terrible shape. And every time the little monitors would beep, he was jumpy. I mean, just terrible shape.
0: Was he in tears?
1: Yeah.
2: Yeah.
3: Tell me what happened the first time you saw Nancy in the ICU.
4: It was a difficult time. She was real, you know, drugged up, but all the family and a lot of people from the church and stuff were there.
0: Doctors told the family the bullet had entered Nancy's skull just above her left eye and traveled downward through her sinuses and throat before it collapsed one of her lungs. She'd already had the first of many surgeries. She would lose one of her blue eyes, but luckily she seemed to have escaped serious brain damage.
2: There's tubes, there's wires, there's lines, so even though you can say she's all right, mm-hmm. it's like it doesn't look
1: it's
2: like she's
1: all right,
2: you know, yeah. And you know, there's swelling, there's inflammation all over, there's things attached to her feet, so it's kind of hard to say, to feel like, okay, this is okay and this is right. Yeah.
4: It was very traumatic to see that happen to her, you know, very difficult, very emotional time.
3: Was she able to talk to you the first time you saw her?
4: I don't believe so. She had tubes in her throat, and she was conscious, and so she had knowledge of kind of who we were, but she really couldn't talk or anything.
0: While the family waited for some definitive word from the police on what had happened, they filled the void with theories of their own.
4: Everybody, you know, in the family were sitting around talking about it. That's, you know, we were trying to figure out what happened and how it happened, and we didn't have any idea.
3: Someone was out there.
4: Yeah. Yeah, we were scared.
3: There had been a series of break-ins in the area. Did that cross your mind?
4: That was one of the things that came up. I believe the detectives or whatever had told us there had been break-ins. In fact, they had somebody that fit kind of the general description, that he was someone that they knew of that had participated in some break-ins in the area.
0: Detectives Wall and Turner were eager to talk to Nancy.
5: She's our only witness to this offense. We just had the minimal suspect description at this time, and so we felt it was important to confirm those details with her as soon as possible.
0: While they waited for Nancy to get well enough to speak, they called in Frank, hoping he could fill in some of the blanks.
6: Can you update me on her condition, what the doctors have said?
7: Yes. It sounds bad when you say somebody shot in it, but actually very, very good.
5: He had confirmed that she had actually lost her left eye.
7: No brain damage, no, you know, none of that. She'll lose her left eye, but from there it will be cosmetic stuff.
0: Detective Wall asked if Frank knew anyone who might want to hurt his wife.
6: What I know about her, it doesn't seem like she would have many problems with anybody. Has she?
7: Oh, no, absolutely not.
0: In fact, everyone knew that Nancy had a soft spot for anyone with a sob story.
7: Nancy can be real giving and open.
0: It was not unusual, he said, for her to pick up a hitchhiker or open her door to a stranger. A month or two earlier, she'd done just that.
7: Somebody came to the door and they just needed money to get a hotel room because their car broke down.
6: Mm-hmm.
7: And
6: they came to your house?
7: To the house, mm-hmm. Yeah, at the front door. And Nancy told them, she said that she would try to help them find a hotel room.
0: Maybe that's what happened. A good-hearted woman befriended a dangerous stranger. The Howard children thought that was a distinct possibility.
1: That was my first thought was, oh, she probably was willing to help someone at some point, and they figured out, okay, this woman is an easy target.
3: Could your mom be naive when it came to these people and this helping nature she had?
1: Yeah, definitely. I think that sometimes her willingness to see the good in everybody, it opened her up to more risk than most other people would take.
8: Frank didn't know much because he was out of town that night.
9: Doesn't sound like Frank is really able to help you with anything. No, he's just being cooperative.
5: He does. He is being cooperative. He confirms that he had actually sent a few texts and emails back and forth to Nancy. He knew that she was going to the church service. And so in order to confirm that, I asked if I could see his cell phone.
6: Would you have a problem if we ran an analysis on your cell phone? No.
8: In addition to turning over his cell phone, Frank told the cops to let him know if they needed anything else from him. Anything at all. He even offered money to generate leads.
7: I mean, if there's, you know, you put up a reward or do anything like that, I'm humbly with you.
6: Okay.
7: Again, whatever. But anyway,
6: once we get to the point where we've exhausted all of our investigative leads, that's another step we would take.
7: I'm just saying, just whatever we need to do.
6: Because obviously money can prompt people to do, to give information.
8: At the hospital, doctors were optimistic about Nancy's condition. She was still in intensive care, but making progress. There was every reason to believe that she'd be able to tell her own story in a day or two.
10: Coming up.
11: I shoved my purse into his chest and I said, Jesus, save me.
10: Nancy's dramatic story. Exactly what did she remember about that night?
11: I did look him in the face and I did look him in the eyes. No pity, no emotion. He looked intent on doing

0: Nancy Howard lay in Parkland Hospital's intensive care unit, sedated and surrounded by blinking, beeping machines. A breathing tube prevented her from speaking, but her daughters say she could still communicate.
1: She used to do sign language, so she knows how to spell. So, like, Bree and I know how to spell a little bit. So she's over there, like, doing stuff with, like, the bottom of her hand, and I'm like, okay, she's spelling something. Crap, Brianna, what is that letter again?
2: Yeah.
1: And then anytime somebody would say something, you know, she'd beat her hand on the pillow to be like, no, no, no. And we're like, okay, put our spelling caps on.
0: Nancy's recovery was remarkably speedy. Just days after she was shot in the head at close range, she was able to get out of bed, take a few steps, and best of all, the breathing tube was removed. The Howard family rejoiced. Finally, Nancy could speak.
3: Do you consider it a miracle?
4: Oh, absolutely. There's no explanation except my Heavenly Father was there.
3: What did she say to you when she finally was able to speak?
5: It was just, you know, I love you, glad you're here. I mean, that was the sense that we were both saying to each other.
0: And then it was time for business. Detectives Wall and Turner wanted to know every last detail of that night. It began at Nancy's church.
4: I had a plan that evening to go to church to see one of my little children that I've known since she was born, and she was being baptized that night at church.
0: Surveillance cameras caught Nancy's car pulling into the church parking lot shortly before 6 that evening.
4: In the service, I got my picture with their family, and it was just a very, very special time. And then I walked on out and got in my car and started heading home.
0: It was 7:26 when Nancy pulled out of the church parking lot. On the way home, she picked up dinner at a place called Taco Bueno. Her receipt shows it was 7:32 when she paid for the meal.
4: Drove on in my driveway, lifted the garage door as I usually do, drove in, got out of my car, got up to the door, didn't hear a thing, but suddenly there was a man with his arm around my neck and a gun to my head, demanding my purse. And
3: what's that feeling like?
4: It didn't really register what was going on. So much so that I guess I didn't have quite enough fear, I don't know, because I wrestled away from him and turned and faced him and realized, this is for real. This guy's got a gun robbing me. And he demanded again my purse. And I had my purse on this shoulder and my Taco Bueno bag, and so I gave him my Taco Bueno bag. I bet that guy was thinking, what is this woman doing? Giving me her supper. She doesn't get it. And so finally, the third time, he demanded with expletives my purse, and I finally caught on, and I reached off, and I was standing close enough to him to have an arm's length to shove my purse into his chest. And I shoved my purse into his chest, and I said, Jesus, save me. And the bullet shot me right in the head, and I went down.
0: Nancy doesn't know how long she lay unconscious on the garage floor. When she came to, the shooter was gone, but she says she was not alone.
4: And I began to kind of come to, and I thought, I think you've been shot. You're going to die. And then there was another voice, and it was the voice of my Heavenly Father, who is more powerful than a speeding bullet. And he said, get up, get up.
3: How much pain are you in?
4: I'm in excruciating pain, but it's more the pain of not to be able to get a breath and knowing I was simply gurgling and splitting blood the whole time and barely able to breathe, trying to have the strength. And so I ended up belly crawling.
0: Nancy knew she needed help, fast, but her cell phone was gone. It had been in her purse, and that had been stolen. So she crawled into her car in hopes of activating her car's emergency response system, but she couldn't get it to work. Amazingly, she got to her feet and walked into the house.
4: And I was able to turn off my house alarm the presence of mind to come up with those numbers. That's only a God thing, because I'd been shot in the head.
0: She went to the nearest bathroom. When she turned on the light, she saw an absolute horror looking back at her in the mirror. That was when she called 911.
2: Tell me exactly what happened.
3: Did you still think you could die at that point?
4: I did. I didn't know if I would live.
2: I've been shot. What's the address, ma'am?
4: And I told her, I said, please don't leave me. She said, no, Miss Howard, I will stay here with you until they come. Because anyone who is fighting for their life and has called 911 knows that they could die. They don't want to die alone. And I wanted to live.
0: Now, 3 days later, Nancy was able to give police a more detailed description of the man who shot her.
4: He had a strong chin with facial hair. He was wearing dark rimmed glasses and a dark baseball cap.
3: Could you see his eyes?
4: I did look him in the face, and I did look him in the eyes, but I don't know how to describe what that felt like.
3: Did he just look blank? Did he look evil?
4: He looked intent on doing what he came to do. I would say he certainly had no pity, no emotion of doing to some homemaker what he was doing.
0: The detectives now had something to work with, but then their investigation developed a new and surprising twist. They discovered the cell phone Frank had handed over contained some jaw-dropping information. Turns out, Frank had been keeping a secret.
6: Coming up.
7: That was the big red flag when looking at everything.
6: Soon, that secret would come tumbling out to everyone he loved.
1: My dad actually called me at work and said, you know, I got to tell you something.
3: That's a hard thing to hear.
1: Yeah, it is. It was, you know, a punch in the gut. It's like, this is not what's supposed to happen.
6: When Dateline continues.

0: The investigation into Nancy Howard's shooting was still in its early stages when detectives made a surprising discovery. Remember, Frank had given them his cell phone.
1: Would you have a problem if we ran an analysis on your cell phone? No.
0: When they examined that phone, they realized Frank wasn't the devoted husband he appeared to be. Nancy's husband had been having an affair.
2: We noticed on his cell phone that there were several text messages to a contact in his phone, which was identified as S. Tahoe Sale. Those text messages, it was clear from the content of those messages that Frank was involved in an extramarital affair.
0: There was more. Photos that showed Frank with the other woman.
2: There was photos on his phone of Frank and this female that we believe to be the person that was sending those text messages back and forth with Frank.
0: The detectives asked the FBI to find out more about Frank's mistress. They learned she was a 40-something mother of two teenage daughters. Her name, Suzanne Leontief.
2: We were able to speak with Suzanne and confirm that Frank was, in fact, with her on the night Nancy was shot. He had originally told us that he was in California on business.
3: And then that was a big red flag when looking at everything, that we got to take a harder look at Frank and what's going on with Frank, because he didn't mention anything about this mistress.
0: The detectives wanted to know if Frank had any more secrets they should know about, so they decided to interview his children.
4: We had no idea that they were looking at my dad so seriously until, you know, we got in that room and they just kept hounding and hounding and hounding on my dad. And it was like, you know, this line of questioning is concerning.
5: It would just started telling me that something's not right. And we think that before you talk to him anymore, Dad, you need to talk to a lawyer.
6: Why would they say that?
5: Because they've seen shows like Dayline NBC and said that's what they always tell you to do. You know, they always suspect the husband, so you'll get a lawyer.
0: Though Frank says that at the time he didn't think innocent people needed lawyers, he hired one anyway. Then he had a heart-to-heart with each of his kids.
4: My dad actually called me at work and said, you know, I got to tell you something. And he said, the reason they're looking at me so closely is that I've been having an affair. And I was like, crap. Like, Dad, come on. Don't have affairs, you know.
6: That's a hard thing to hear.
4: Yeah, it is. It was, you know, a punch in the gut. It's like, this is not what's supposed to happen, you know.
6: You guys were the Cleavers.
4: Yeah, we were the Cleavers. And it was like, okay, this is not a good situation.
0: There is never a good time to get caught cheating. But getting caught by police while your wife is recovering from a gunshot wound to the head has to rank as one of the worst. Now Frank had to tell his family embarrassing details about his other life, the one he'd been living in California with his mistress, Suzanne.
6: How did you meet her?
5: We found each other basically playing at a gambling table one night, and that's kind of what started it.
6: There was just an attraction you couldn't fight?
5: Yeah, that's why I fell in love with her. I mean, I absolutely did. I mean, I loved her.
0: For his part, Frank says he wasn't trying to hide anything from police.
5: I knew there was evidence of the affair, and I felt like it's going to be difficult, but I felt like that Nancy and I could somehow work through that.
6: Did you think at all, well, the police are going to find this information, should I just tell them?
5: No, I didn't think it was relevant to what happened to Nancy. That's why I didn't think that way. I don't, you know, it never dawned on me to make that connection.
0: Frank knew he had to tell Nancy about the affair before the police did. But because he was now considered a suspect, the cops had asked the hospital to keep him away from Nancy. Now, one of the most delicate conversations of Frank and Nancy's married life had to happen on the phone.
7: He was just broken apart, weeping, to the point that I just almost couldn't even understand him.
5: A lot of crying, a lot of apologizing, and, you know, telling her that I'm sorry about the affair and that I'm going to make it right and I'm going to do, you know, whatever I can do, and I want to do that.
6: Is that a bombshell for you?
7: I was dumbfounded, really. I was just dumbfounded. I'm like, really? And I think there was a side of me that I didn't really even believe it.
0: Nancy had never thought of Frank as the philandering type, but in hindsight, she felt their relationship changed in 2009. the year Frank went to work for that rich client, a defense contractor named Richard Raley. Raley had made millions during the Iraq War, trucking supplies to the troops. He made Frank his chief financial officer, and soon Nancy began noticing changes at home.
7: It increased our lifestyle a bit. We were able to do more things, but it did begin to interfere
8: with our marriage.
7: Mm-hmm.
8: How did it change your marriage? How did it make it more difficult?
7: There was a lot of travel, and we became empty nesters that year. I really missed my kids. I think he really missed his kids, but I think he had his work to help fill that void.
0: Nancy says once Frank even ditched her on New Year's Eve so he could be with his new business associates.
7: And I just blew a gasket.
8: You're really on the back burner at this
7: mm-hmm.
8: point.
7: Absolutely. And I said, okay, I'm going to counseling, because if we don't get into counseling, we're going to lose our marriage.
8: Did he agree to go?
7: And he went for a little while and determined that he didn't feel that it was doing any good.
0: Now, as she recovered in the hospital, it was obvious to Nancy why Frank hadn't been interested in saving their marriage. Her husband was in love with somebody else.
7: I said, where did you meet her? And he told me, and I said, and how long has it been? He told me.
0: 3 years, Frank told her. 3 years of lying. 3 years of living a double life. One in Texas, one in California. Frank wasn't proud of it.
6: You're a preacher's son. You know better than that.
5: Sure. It was very wrong. And, and I know it now, and I knew it then. I mean, I knew it going through it. It was just trying to figure out, you know, how to deal with it.
0: While most men try to keep their indiscretions private, Frank Howard's dirty laundry was now part of a criminal investigation. But the detectives say they were determined to keep an open mind.
3: I think I told Michael, let's not get tunnel vision on this just because he's got a girlfriend. You know, let's make sure we look outside and not just key on that as a possible motive or reason for the shooting.
0: So the detectives went back to work, examining every piece of evidence they had. Turns out that church surveillance tape would take their investigation in a whole new direction.
9: Coming up.
2: Video clearly

0: accident.
1: Detectives Wall and Turner were following all leads in their investigation into Nancy Howard's shooting, evaluating and reevaluating every new scrap and tidbit that came their way. Take Nancy's purse and its contents. After the shooting, they'd had her cell phone tracked and quickly discovered her purse in a nearby dumpster.
2: There were still $11.10 inside the purse, the cell phone, the keys. It appeared as if all of the contents of the purse were still there.
1: But what really caught their attention was the fact that her driver's license seemed to have been removed and cast aside.
2: That was the only item that was taken from the purse. It was at that point in time that I became suspicious.
1: If the shooter didn't want Nancy's money and credit cards, then maybe he'd planned to kill her.
3: Why was the driver's license found separate from the wallet?
4: I think you would agree that they pulled out the driver's license out of the billfold to make sure that they had gotten Nancy Howard and confirmed it with her driver's license.
1: Working on a hunch that Nancy had been marked for death, the detectives decided to take a closer look at the video from the security cameras at her church.
2: The video clearly showed Nancy arriving at the church as she's pulling into the parking lot. There's a silver vehicle that's following in behind her. She drives around to the south side of the church and parks. That silver vehicle parks a few parking spots away from her.
3: Could you make out the license plate? Could you make out the people in the vehicle?
2: The video wasn't clear enough for us to see the license plate. You could tell from the video that there was two occupants, a driver and a passenger, in the front seat.
1: Shortly after Nancy enters the church, the silver car drives away, but returns just before the church service ends. Then, a big moment in the case. The church cameras catch a glimpse of a possible suspect.
2: The driver exits the vehicle and enters the church to use the restroom. He was wearing a hat, and it was brought down, partially covering his face. The driver comes back out and gets in the silver vehicle. And as Nancy leaves the church service and gets in her car, she backs out and leaves the parking lot, and that vehicle follows her out of the parking lot.
3: Is this crystal clear to you now that Nancy was a target?
2: Oh, yeah.
4: Oh, yeah.
2: Yeah, it was clear from that video that she was followed and that they came back to the church to wait on her to leave.
4: It was an exciting moment because we've got a lead now. We know that she's not just a random target. It appears that there's something else going on here.
1: Something else indeed. In fact, a fellow cop told them about a routine traffic stop a month before that suddenly seemed quite significant.
5: The white Honda

0: record.
1: It was in the early morning hours that Carrollton police officers stopped a car about a mile from the Howard home.
0: So how long have you been in Carrollton tonight?
2: I've been trying to find my uncle's house for 2, 3, 4 hours.
0: Okay. The reason I ask is I saw you guys earlier, and I see you again, and
2: we were going circles and circles.
1: There were two men in the car. They were 100 miles from their homes in East Texas.
0: Can you step out of the car just for a second? I want to talk to you a little bit.
1: The driver was a 19-year-old named Dustin Hyrums. According to the police, Hyrums appeared to be high on something, possibly meth. Initially, he told the police that he'd come to Carrollton to get money from his uncle. But seconds later, he said he was looking for his stepfather. Then he said his stepfather was in jail and that he was really looking for someone else.
0: Tell me who you were visiting here, because now I'm confused. You said uncle, and then you just said it was me.
3: John. Okay.
0: Okay.
3: We always called him John. Okay. That was it.
0: So John's a friend of the family.
3: Yes, basically.
1: John? That's a name you'll hear later in this story. But at the time, it meant nothing to the officers.
3: We're not trying to cause no problems.
1: The whole thing might have been forgotten, except for this. At one point, Hyrums blurted out that he was a hitman involved in a plot to kill a Carrollton woman. At the time, it sounded like another crazy story from a drug-addled teenager. Police looked into it anyway, but they couldn't pin it down. Hyrums was booked on minor charges and released. Weeks later, Nancy was shot.
4: Once the incident occurred on August the 18th, where Nancy was shot, it really kind of tied those two things together.
1: Police wondered if Dustin Hyrums and his buddy in the car were tied to the shooting. If Nancy could pick either of those men out of a photo lineup, the detectives figured it would be case closed.
5: Are you thinking she's going to be able to ID one of these guys immediately?
6: Oh, yeah. We could get the shooter identified. I mean, that's over half the battle right there.
5: So you show her the photos and?
4: She wasn't able to identify anybody from the photo lineups.
5: Was that a letdown?
6: Yeah, but it's expected.
5: Are you thinking it still could be them? She might have just gotten it wrong.
6: Yeah. Oh, yeah. Just because she didn't identify them, that wasn't for us to change direction, go anywhere else. We're still on the trail on those two.
1: But just as they were beginning their hunt for Dustin Hyrums, the investigators got a call. As luck would have it, there was someone over at the county jail who claimed he had the inside story of the shooting.
6: A Denton County investigator called us and stated that Billy Johnson, an inmate, wanted to speak with us about the shooting.
1: The detectives were intrigued and set up a meeting at the county jail.
7: Just for the record, Billy, you asked to speak with us. Is that correct?
8: Yes, sir.
1: His full name was Billy Earl Johnson. His rap sheet showed he was a career criminal with a reputation for being mean and scrappy, a reputation Billy didn't mind discussing.
8: I mean, I got a reputation to be a badass. I mean, everybody's claiming me to be tough and bad. I don't claim to be tough and bad. I'm mean. I'm going to hurt you. If you jump on me, I'm going to hurt you.
1: If Billy was mean, he was also calculating. Police would soon learn that whatever tale he had to tell could be theirs for a price.
9: Coming up.
8: It was two of them that done it.
6: He's providing a lot of information that he should not know.
9: An inmate who seems to know all about the plot to murder Nancy, and it may be a family affair.
10: It's certainly a strange cast of characters. Some people might depict him as the Hee Haw Gang.
9: The Hee Haw Gang? They're about to hit this case like a monster truck. When Dateline continues.
1: Nancy Howard was shot point blank at her home in Carrollton, Texas. Remarkably, she survived. And a week into the investigation, detectives Wall and Turner got a lead from an inmate who claimed to know he knew the real story behind the crime. His name was Billy Earl Johnson. The cops knew Billy Earl was a tough guy from East Texas, an area about 90 miles from Carrollton, home to those piney woods. Billy was the ringleader of a colorful crew, many of them petty criminals, related to Billy by blood or marriage.
10: There's certainly a strange cast of characters, but you know, they're East Texas folks, and some people might depict them as the Hee Haw Gang.
1: a gang that was just getting by in a region that's struggling to make it.
6: There's a lot of drugs, a lot of methamphetamine out there. If someone makes money out there, has extra money, they just hand it out to each other.
1: At his meeting with investigators, Billy Earl was a man on a mission. He wanted to cut a deal, and fast.
8: I'm 49 years old. I done been to the pen a total of 15 years. Mm-hmm. I got grandkids that I want to spend the rest of my life with. I want to be free, and I want out this weekend.
1: Billy told the cops he knew things about the shooting that they did not, including the identity of the hit team. He played hardball, even as he mixed his metaphors.
8: I got the big ace in the hole, and I got the ball in my court on this. If y'all want this murder, this attempted murder solved, y'all need to work with me because I ain't playing. Y'all want it, I'll give it to you in a golden basket.
1: But if the cops didn't want to play, then Billy Earl was going to zip it.
8: I'm not giving up nothing until I got something solid on my end. I'll die with it.
6: He thought he was in control.
5: Because he was sitting on an important piece of information.
6: Oh, yeah. Yeah. And so, I told him, I can't go to the DA with you just saying this. You got to provide some information.
1: So Billy did. He was in jail on drug charges the night Nancy was shot. But he told investigators he not only knew who ordered the hit on Nancy, he knew how it went down.
8: It was two of them that done it. One driving to pick them up, and one that pulled the trigger. Now, which one drove, which one pulled the trigger, I don't know, but I know both of them.
1: Billy told the detectives he thought the murder-for-hire plot began sometime around 2009.
8: I was laying on the couch and the phone rang.
1: A stranger was on the line.
8: How he got my information from them, I don't know.
1: The stranger said his name was John.
8: He said, you don't know me, told me his name. Said, don't know you, but I was caught word that you might be the one to do a job for me.
1: The job? Kill Nancy Howard.
8: He wanted it done, actually, so it wouldn't come on him. Like a carjacking, purse snatching.
1: John was a man of means, he told the detectives, who drove a Lexus and communicated with a disposable drop phone.
8: You see that number right there?
11: 1764.
8: That's John's contact number, if he still got the phone.
11: That's how you call him?
6: He had it memorized. And so he provided the whole phone number, which was that 1764 number.
1: Billy knew more. He could describe Nancy's car.
8: She ain't had it long. It's brand new.
11: Okay.
8: It's dark blue. It's a four-door. It's got like a hatchback.
6: He's providing a lot of information that he should not know, so it's pretty obvious.
5: So you're buying it?
6: Yeah, we're buying that he knows a lot about what's going on and that he's involved in this.
12: I don't think this woman deserves what happened.
8: No, she sure didn't. But if,
12: and she deserves a little bit of justice.
8: Yep, and she'll get it. But I want my back scratched too.
12: Maybe not from you.
8: I want my back scratched too.
1: Billy told the cops he never intended to follow through with the hit.
8: I'm not going to go kill nobody.
1: Instead, he was going to play John, take him for as much money as possible. And for more than 2 years, that's just what happened.
11: How many conversations have you had with John regarding this being done?
8: Numbers.
11: More than 10?
8: Yeah.
11: More than 20?
8: 50, 60.
1: Detectives say it wasn't just Billy playing the John game. Members of Billy's crew were at it as well, and the cops already knew one of them.
3: His name's John, okay?
0: Okay.
3: We always called him John, okay. That was it.
1: Remember Dustin Hyrums? He was the young man pulled over a month before Nancy was shot. He spun a crazy story that night about being a hitman. Turns out, Dustin is Billy's stepson. Maybe his story hadn't been so crazy after all.
9: Coming up, could the Hee Haw gang hold the key to this case?
6: He started laying out the whole thing.

0: Detectives Wall and Turner headed for East Texas immediately after hearing details only an insider could know about the Nancy Howard shooting. Their informant was Billy Earl Johnson. He was the patriarch of an East Texas family. He claimed he'd been involved in a plot to kill Nancy. Wall and Turner wanted to talk to those family members, starting with Billy's stepson, Dustin Hyrums. Billy Earl didn't seem to think much of him.
1: He's so stupid, he didn't know how to put antifreeze in a pickup truck. That dude don't know nothing about nothing.
0: Dustin Hyrums, remember, was the young man pulled over in Nancy's neighborhood a month before she was shot.
2: His name's John, okay?
3: Okay.
2: We always called him John, okay. That was it.
0: The detectives found Dustin staying with friends in a trailer.
4: We were able to locate him, get him in custody, and then for the next probably 2.5 to 3 days, Brian and I spent talking to Dustin.
5: You're a good kid. Get yourself messed up in a little thing, but you're a good kid.
3: What was that like?
6: The first night, of course, he was on meth, crying. He was pretty upset.
0: And so it was Dustin, scared and strung out, who provided the detectives with new details about this man named John. A man who wanted Nancy Howard killed and wasn't shy about suggesting how it could be done.
4: He told Dustin that he wanted Nancy to be robbed while she was staying at the hotel in Grapevine, and he wanted it done with a baseball bat.
0: John provided a photo of her, details about her schedule, and even suggested Nancy be killed while scrapbooking with friends.
7: She didn't do nothing wrong. She's a Christian woman, dude. That's it. You know, who shared with you that she's a Christian woman? John did.
0: Dustin told the detectives John liked to spread his money around.
6: He started laying out the whole thing regarding his stepdad, Billy Johnson, his mom. Meetings with John, large sums of money being transferred. He was talking right in the millions.
3: Sounds hard to believe.
6: Yeah, and so he lays out, including his grandmother receiving money, Billy's other children that were involved.
0: Soon, Dustin says members of the Johnson clan were calling John whenever they needed money.
6: When they're in jail and can't get bonded out, then he decides, short stories, that he decides, well, I can do this and start getting all this money.
0: At one point, Dustin said John gave him $24,000 to carry out the hit, money that he promptly spent on meth or gave away.
6: He had $8,000 blow off his car, he told us, at a church parking lot.
3: Didn't care?
6: I said, did you go back and get it? Nah. I think, are you kidding me? No, I'll get more.
0: As the investigators dug deeper, they learned that nearly a dozen people from East Texas knew about the plot to kill Nancy. Charlie Louderman was one of them.
8: So have you heard about the shooting in Carrollton?
9: Yeah, I heard.
8: Everybody else heard about it? And you know who it involved?
9: Yeah.
8: Who's that?
9: Billy Earl Johnson and Mr. John.
8: Mr. John. So you know Mr. John?
9: Yeah.
0: Charlie Louderman was one of the few who was not related by blood or marriage to Billy Earl Johnson.
9: Billy Earl's out there. He is one that had some bitch.
0: Charlie, who started out as a bodyguard for Billy Earl, says Billy and Mr. John tried to get him to shoot Nancy Howard.
9: This man, he tried to get me to kill that woman.
8: Did he really?
9: Did he?
8: Did you want to do it?
9: Yeah, I want to.
8: You got that recorder on?
9: Yeah.
8: I've got to have it.
9: Yeah, you right, that son of a bitch tried to get me to kill that woman.
0: Now out of jail, Charlie told us that sometimes John transferred money between bank accounts, and sometimes John met Charlie and Billy and handed over packages of cash at a hamburger joint or at a gas station, and John was always pressing them to get the hit done.
10: I mean, he was, hey, do you think you can get it done now? What's the chances? You know, where are y'all at? Billy would tell him, you know, hey, we're about an hour away. We'll call you when we get close. Okay, well, call me when you've got confirmation. You know, I want this thing done. And I was like, damn, what did this lady do?
0: As long as John was willing to pay, Charlie says Billy and his family were willing to talk about killing Nancy. And every time the hit didn't happen, John wanted to know why. Billy was the master of outlandish excuses.
10: He had a brain tumor. He had seizures. He had spells. He'd done too much dope. The neighbors were home. He him just as far as he could take it. And John would buy it, hook, line, sinker, every time.
0: Mr. John's big money scheme to kill Nancy Howard was an economic bonanza for East Texas. According to Charlie, Billy Earl couldn't seem to spend that money fast enough.
10: Motorcycles, vehicles for his children, all three of them, a car for his mother, three or four four-wheelers, a couple go-karts for the grandkids, a ski boat. He bought me a riding mower, a four-wheeler, numerous assault weapons, just anything he wanted.
0: And so, for more than 2 years, the murder plot bankrolled by John killed nothing but time.
4: They didn't follow through with it because they wanted more money.
3: They have been called the Hee-Haw Gang, but they were very valuable to you, all of these characters.
6: It would have been a tough case if we only had one or two of them as witnesses. But when we have this number of people involved, someone either is telling the truth or someone handed out a script to all these people with all the information, because it was all the same information.
0: The East Texas crowd was canny enough to document their dealings with the mysterious Mr. John. They even had a picture of him in his fancy car. Wait till you see it. It's a stunner.
11: Coming up. So who is this infamous Mr. John? It's the biggest twist of all.
12: I was in disbelief. It was so far-fetched.
11: When Dateline continues.

0: Throughout the piney woods of East Texas, detectives Turner and Wall heard the same refrain. A man named John was paying top dollar to rid the earth of a church lady named Nancy Howard. To hear the East Texans tell it, John was a murky blend of money and murderous intent. But a picture snapped by one of the locals of the man they called John made everything crystal clear. John was Frank Howard.
1: Here is a photograph of Frank Howard sitting in his gray Lexus. And in the foreground of the picture, Billy Johnson sitting on his motorcycle.
0: He may have been Frank to his friends and Mr. John to the East Texans, but in truth, he was both. His full name was John Franklin Howard.
2: John Franklin Howard.
3: A.K.A. Frank.
2: Frank.
1: Yeah.
0: Three names for a man who'd evidently been living three lives. One with his wife in Carrollton, one with his mistress in California, and a third one with the East Texas crowd.
2: It was a surprise just based on being a Beaver Cleaver family, being involved with the church. It was unusual.
0: So 8 days after Nancy was shot, the detectives returned to the scene of the crime. This time, they had a warrant.
4: And I'm sitting there watching TV and working, and and the police show up at the door to arrest me. And that was I have no clue what's going on and what's happening.
3: They just put you in the car and took you to the station?
4: Yep.
0: The charge? Solicitation for murder. Frank's children were in shock. Their father may have had an affair, they thought, but hiring hitmen? That made no sense.
5: It's a very specific type of evil person that tries to kill their spouse. And my dad is just not that person. You know, having an affair is a human mistake. Trying to murder someone is not human. No human would do that. And I'm sorry, my dad is a human. Humans make mistakes.
6: It was such a huge leap to what they were accusing him of. And I had never felt like my dad hated the kids enough to do that to our mom. And he never hated my mom, never talked poorly about my mom enough to do that.
0: Even Nancy refused to believe that her husband of nearly 30 years could have orchestrated a plot to have her killed.
7: Well, you know, I was totally in shock. This is so far from anything, first of all, that I ever dreamed that I would be involved in. But second of all, it all came at the same time. I'm shot, and then I find out my husband has been having a 3-year affair. I was in disbelief. It was so far-fetched.
0: His friends felt the same way. In fact, Frank was so well-regarded in Carrollton that his friends offered to post his $1 million bond. At his bond hearing, witness after witness testified to his character and sterling reputation. Even Denton County Prosecutor Jamie Beck was impressed.
8: People from his church, people from his community, clients, current clients, came forward and packed the courtroom for a bond hearing, which is just unheard of. They took the stand. They, just sang his praises on what a good guy he was.
0: Though he quickly bonded out of jail, the investigators were convinced Frank Howard was behind the attempt on his wife's life. Not only could they prove he'd been having an affair and that he'd paid hundreds of thousands of dollars to a bunch of make-believe hitmen, they also had a picture of him meeting with one of them. Still, a crucial element for solving this case was missing.
1: We're still knee-deep in the middle of this. We don't have the shooter identified, and everyone that we have arrested up until this point, we can only confirm that they're involved in a solicitation to have Nancy killed.
0: Which is not to say that they didn't get some useful hints from the East Texans.
1: Dustin Hiram's, he gives us the name of Michael Speck. And Michael Speck is Billy Johnson's nephew.
0: The investigators zeroed in on that name, Michael Speck. A search of jail recordings of Billy Earl Johnson's phone calls soon revealed a surprise. Not only did they hear Billy Earl talking about somebody named Michael, they also heard another familiar voice. It was the voice of Frank Howard.
9: I can get out of here, which will take about a month to get out of here, but I need some money.
10: Well, that's part of my problem. I mean, what happened to Michael? I gave him a bunch of money.
9: Well, how much you give him?
10: And I don't even know anymore. It's been so long.
9: You give him 20?
10: at least.
1: It's clear from those phone conversations at the jail that Frank's directly involved in orchestrating this.
10: Michael's got everything I had left, and he said he could take care of everything.
0: Even though the police were sure Michael Speck was one of the men in that silver car, they had no idea who the other man was. Then, a few months later, a call out of the blue seemed to provide the break they'd been looking for. The caller sounded credible because she knew details that only the shooter and Nancy would know. For instance, in a flustered moment, Nancy had handed her bag of food to the shooter.
1: My ears perked up, and I felt like she had some pretty good information about who was responsible for shooting Nancy.
0: The caller led them eventually to someone who they believed was the shooter. His name was also Michael Lawrence. He and Speck had been prison cellmates.
11: This is like 6 degrees of separation.
1: It is.
11: Everyone in this case.
1: And all the puzzle pieces were starting to come together for us.
0: The police thought they could finally put both Michaels in that silver car on the night Nancy was shot. It would now be up to a jury to decide whether Frank Howard had paid them to kill his wife.
12: Coming up, the case begins, and the witnesses sure were colorful, but were they credible?
13: Very questionable characters.
5: Absolutely.
13: How do you get the jury to believe what they're saying?

0: In the months after Nancy Howard was shot in the face and left for dead, she tried to move on. She divorced Frank and found comfort in the sheltering embrace of her faith and family.
1: Oh, isn't that pretty?
0: She even enjoyed happy moments when the shooting was almost forgotten, like the day her youngest daughter got married and Frank walked Brianna down the aisle.
2: It was very special that he was able to do that. And for me, there was, you know, never a doubt in my mind that my dad would be walking me down the aisle.
3: And we actually had a very good time. It was a very joyful time. I can remember walking with him and saying, well, we ended up doing this together after all, didn't we?
0: Hard to imagine? Not really, if you remember that Frank and Nancy always put family first. For a long time, Nancy refused to believe the worst about Frank. As the months passed, she had a change of heart, though she kept hoping she was wrong.
3: I believe he had relationships with the kind of people who would do something like this. But I am going to let the jury make the decision on whether he called the shot.
4: So you're not ready to say he ordered?
3: I'm not ready to say that.
0: Denton County Prosecutor Jamie Beck was ready to say that and a lot more.
5: I try not to get too personally involved, so to speak, but I did not like him. I did not like the good versus evil aspect to him and the manipulation that I felt.
0: In early August 2014, Frank Howard went on trial for attempted capital murder. Prosecutors started with Nancy's 911 call.
6: Oh, Jesus, help me. Oh, my God, help me. Oh, Jesus, help me.
0: It was an emotional opening punch, one that left Frank visibly shaken, as did Nancy's testimony about her injuries and overwhelming feelings of betrayal.
3: I was married to a man named Frank Howard. For the majority of our marriage, I was married to Frank Howard. But when John walked in the door, he started taking over. Frank was a man who was loving and kind. He had integrity. John was about himself.
0: Prosecutors laid out their theory. John, a.k.a. Frank Howard, had hired a hitman to kill his wife. But for more than 2 years, he'd ended up throwing money at one potential killer after another to get the job done.
7: This group of characters, some people have even called them the Hee-Haw Gang.
5: Yes.
7: Very questionable characters.
5: Absolutely.
7: With long rap sheets. How do you get the jury to believe what they're saying?
5: When you're going to go out and hire a hitman, you're not going to hire a good person off the street. You're going to hire a criminal. You're going to hire somebody with a seedy past and that's willing to do that job.
0: If orange is the new black, this was a fashionable crowd. On the stand, the witnesses from East Texas corroborated each other's stories. They testified they'd received money from a man named John to kill his wife. They had communicated with John by calling his drop phone. And each of them said that John and Frank were one and the same. Charlie Louderman says John didn't seem happy to see his East Texas friends again.
8: He didn't want to see me there. He didn't like that. He was twirling his pen, pop, pop, like a principal going to give me some licks.
0: Charlie told the jury about seeing vast sums of money change hands.
8: Sometimes it'd be $5,000, sometimes it'd be $80,000. I counted $83,000 on my bedroom floor.
0: Investigators were able to follow the money on Frank's computers. They found wire transfer receipts that added up to more than $750,000. Assistant Prosecutor Rick Daniel.
7: It sounds hard to believe that Frank, the accountant, the meticulous numbers guy, is just throwing around money. And not only throwing around money, but they're documenting it. They're wire transfers. It's hard to believe.
9: Right. At first, it was all cash. And I think he just kind of got tired of having to go and meet. And once he started with the wire transfer, I think he probably realized that, you know, it's done. Might as well keep going, doing it now. And I think he just kept trying to get a solution to his problem by just throwing more money at it.
0: The East Texans who gladly took that money were not charged because they were either doing time or facing prosecution for other crimes. Still, Jamie Beck and her team wanted to link Frank to the men who they believe actually shot Nancy, the men in the silver car. First, they tried to establish that Frank had paid the alleged driver. They played a snippet of the jailhouse call recorded a few weeks before the shooting.
1: And so I basically, you know, gave Michael everything. I said, I'm all in with you, buddy, because I said, I don't know what else to do. All in with him.
0: Even more incriminating, prosecutors said phone records proved Frank was communicating with the alleged driver the day of the shooting. As for the alleged shooter, the other Michael, the prosecution called a witness who testified he confessed to her the night Nancy was shot. Jamie Beck summed up that testimony.
10: He does a full-out confession. I've murdered someone. I shot a woman in the forehead, in her garage, took her food and her purse, and then we dumped everything on the way back.
0: Both Michaels pleaded not guilty. Their day in court would come later. As for motive, the prosecutors told the court that was as old as time. Frank had another woman, and this was no casual fling. They presented evidence of Frank's devotion, the flowers, letters, and cards he sent to Suzanne Leontief when he wasn't with her. Police also discovered Frank had spent enormous sums of money on his mistress.
11: I think the figure that he had given Suzanne was $1.9 million. Ultimately, we discovered that they had purchased a home together in California. They had purchased a condo in Lake Tahoe together. He had given her $500,000 in cash. And so she was certainly living a life of with a lot of money from Frank.
0: The pictures police found of Suzanne on Frank's cell phone show a happy couple. But Suzanne had grown tired of being the other woman. She began putting pressure on Frank to get a divorce. The police found a letter from Frank dated December 2011, 8 months before the shooting, pleading for patience.
7: One of the lines was, "All I know to do is to get things done and hope you're still around." What do you think he meant by "to get things done"?
11: I think he meant follow through with killing Nancy.
0: In this text sent a few months before Nancy's shooting, Suzanne wrote, "I'm so sick of being alone. You need to file by this Friday or move on. I've waited long enough." Prosecutors said that affair was Frank's motive, so all eyes were on Suzanne when she took the stand.
5: She believed that he was in a loveless marriage, that he was basically separated from his wife but living under the same roof for convenience sake, but in separate bedrooms.
7: How important was the mistress's testimony, Suzanne?
5: You know, I don't think Suzanne had any kind of knowledge about any of this. I don't think she knew that there was a murder-for-hire plot. I don't think she knew about any association with criminals. I think Suzanne fully believed, just like everybody else around Frank, they take him at his word and they believe him.
0: Prosecutors told the jury that for a family man like Frank, divorce was not an option. But, they argued, murder was.
5: I mean, it didn't have to happen. A divorce was the solution.
0: Frank was with Suzanne in California on the day Nancy was shot. Even so, he still found time to send an email to his wife. Prosecutor Jamie Beck read it to the jury in her closing argument.
10: "I know you have a busy day today, because he knows her schedule. He's provided it to the two Michaels. So I will try to call you sometime today. I love you and can't wait to get home to you." That's sick. That is sick. He wanted to get home to her casket. That's what he wanted to come home to.
0: On August 18th, 2014, 2 years to the day after Nancy was shot, the prosecution rested. Now it was the defense's turn to convince the jury that all those East Texans were lying, and that Frank never paid anyone to kill his wife.
12: Coming up, the defense comes out swinging, and in its corner, two devoted daughters.
2: "I wanted to be there for my dad. He's not this man that you're talking about."
12: When Dateline

0: Frank Howard was a confident man, or at least he claimed to be when he spoke to us a few months before his trial began.
1: Did you have anything to do with your wife being shot that day in your garage?
2: No, I did not. I absolutely did not.
0: Nevertheless, defense attorneys Jerry Cobb and Ricky Parrott knew they had their work cut out for them when they rose to Frank Howard's defense.
3: The state put on a large amount of evidence. They showed a lot of money being transferred. They showed the affair. They showed sympathetic pictures of the poor lady shot in the head when she's at the hospital.
0: Powerful images, to be sure. But the prosecution's case, they argued, simply didn't make sense.
3: It was really incredible to hear the allegations that a man would have spent the kind of money that they said was spent in order to have someone shot. And particularly in light of the fact that when you saw all the people that were saying he paid them, look at the kind of people they were.
0: So the first line of defense was don't trust anybody who wears prison garb to court.
3: I just believe that when the jurors look at the case and they see how these people are liars, they're criminals, they're drug users, that they won't lend any credibility to it. And if they don't believe those people, they can't convict him for attempted capital murder.
4: You got all these people who supposedly got hundreds of thousands of dollars to kill somebody, and they're not even being prosecuted. I mean, it makes no sense.
0: Not only that, but, the defense argued, some of their stories were just too fantastic to be believed. Take one from Charlie Louderman. He testified that some of Frank Howard's cash had come from the Middle East in body bags. It was money that literally reeked of death.
5: Some of it had hair with blood stuck to it. Some of it had burn marks on it. And I said, what in the hell is that awful damn smell? And Billy looked at me and said, you know that's how we're getting that money in here, is on dead bodies coming from Kuwait in the caskets.
0: The defense called that claim outrageous.
3: Just crazy things. Crazy. $80,000 or $100,000 in cash coming back in the body cavities of dead soldiers from Iraq. I mean, this man had crazy things.
0: The defense attorneys not only challenged the credibility of Billy Earl and his crew, they told the jurors the real reason Frank Howard was in contact with the East Texas crowd boiled down to one word, blackmail.
4: You take a guy who's been a straight arrow all of his life, has a great reputation in his hometown. I'm sure it would bother him if the people in the church knew he had an affair, knew he had a girlfriend, knew he went to Las Vegas, things like that. I think all those things would go into a reason for them to blackmail him and him to pay him money.
0: Frank's daughter, Ashley, agrees.
6: You see all of this money going out to all of these really shady people. You never really see any return. There's no action. So my belief is that he was being blackmailed.
1: For the affair?
6: I can't say what. My dad was a really generous person. Maybe somewhere in there, you know, it was, hey, give a guy a second chance, help me out. And then it just snowballed into either threatening his family or telling about the affair. I mean, I don't know. So I think it probably started as a generous, you know, give grace to somebody, help another human, and became something way out of his control.
0: According to the defense, Frank stopped paying members of the Johnson clan weeks before the shooting. And that, Frank's attorneys suggested, could be the reason Nancy was shot.
1: Do you think that this was payback to Frank because the money train had stopped?
3: I believe it was something to get the money going again. I believe they were sending him a message, you know, you're not going to quit paying us.
4: Very well could be that. And also, you know, they may not have really intended to kill Nancy. You know, a guy's standing right there, he shoots her in the head. She's still conscious. If he's going to kill her, why didn't he shoot her again?
0: Frank did not take the stand in his own defense, but all three of the Howard children did.
1: Was it hard to take the stand in the trial, knowing what was at stake?
7: It definitely was because, you know, I wanted to be there for my dad and I wanted to do things and say things that gave a different perspective to, he's not this man that you're talking about. He's imperfect, absolutely, but he's a good person.
1: You could have been his best weapon, his own children standing behind him.
6: And when we say that we support our dad, it's not a blind support. It's a well thought out support, and it's a reasoned support. And we've been able to separate the feelings about the affair from the feelings about his involvement in this criminal scheme.
0: In closing, the defense attorneys urged jurors to ask themselves one question. Did the prosecutor's theory of why and how Frank Howard plotted his wife's murder make any sense?
4: Where in the world is any evidence been told you that divorce is unacceptable, Mr. Howard? He's already had a divorce. He's been married once. Look at the evidence and ask yourself if that's what that means.
3: And I do not believe, as reasonable people, you can convict someone on the testimony of the kind of people they brought in here that their house of cards has to be built on. And it starts with Billy Johnson. And it ends with Billy Johnson. Because I do not believe that's the kind of evidence in this country that we want to use to convict someone of a crime, to deprive them of their liberty if they're convicted.
0: The jury now held Frank Howard's fate in its hands.
8: Coming up, the man who seemed of rock-solid character, or this cast of characters? Who would the jury believe?

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5: They'd once called themselves the Beaver Cleaver family. Close, wholesome, and picture perfect. If nothing else, John Franklin Howard's attempted capital murder trial proved that image was as dated as a black and white rerun. Nancy sat on the prosecution side of the courtroom, surrounded by her friends and family, and Frank's supporters sat across the aisle behind the defense table. As for the children, when they were in the courtroom, they almost always sat on their dad's side of the aisle.
6: For me, I was just very, you know, focused on the goal, focused on what we're here for, and it was my dad all the way.
5: The tension and stress caused by the Howard children's devotion to their father was at times etched on Nancy's face.
7: I'm trying to understand. You have to understand, they had continual contact with their father for the past 2 years. And they, too, wanted to believe that their father was the same man.
5: After 10 days of testimony and a mountain of evidence, jurors might have been expected to be out for a while.
8: Has the jury reached a verdict in this case?
5: But they weren't.
9: Yes, we have, Your Honor.
8: And is that a unanimous verdict of each and every one of the 12 jurors in this case?
9: Yes, it is.
8: Please hand that to the bailiff.
5: It had taken just 90 minutes of deliberation for the jury to reach a decision.
8: We, the jury, find the defendant, John Howard, guilty of the offense of attempted capital murder as alleged in the indictment.
10: When you heard that word guilty, what's going through your mind?
7: Just complete heartbreak. But yet it was also peace because it was finally over.
5: In a separate hearing, Frank Howard was sentenced to life in prison.
11: My gut reaction is, well, now we have to appeal.
10: So you didn't even let the guilty process?
11: No, I mean, because for me, that was the plan. Not guilty, we move on. Guilty, we appeal. There's no, let's all cry and hold hands and be sad because dad is in jail for... No, we're going to appeal.
10: It's probably easier to cope that way, I would think.
11: Mm-hmm. Yeah.
6: At first, there's kind of shock. Mm-hmm. And then it's like, you're just angry. You're angry that they didn't... Because, you know, you don't feel like they got the truth.
8: You may be seated, sir.
5: In the end, Frank Howard's appeals were denied. But even then, this case was far from over. Remember the Michaels, the two men prosecutors say actually carried out the attack on Nancy? In 2015, Billy Earl's nephew, Michael Speck, turned on his former cellmate, Michael Lawrence, in return for a reduced sentence. Speck testified at Lawrence's trial that Michael Lawrence had been the trigger man. Lawrence was convicted of aggravated assault with a deadly weapon and sentenced to 60 years in prison. He appealed, and in 2017, the Texas court overturned his conviction on the grounds that evidence introduced relating to the overall murder-for-hire scheme was misleading and unfairly prejudicial. Lawrence was retried, and this time, a jury found him not guilty. But Lawrence wasn't off the hook yet. The district attorney decided to prosecute him for conspiracy to commit murder in the Nancy Howard case. In 2021, Lawrence pleaded guilty and received a 10-year sentence, minus credit for time served, about 8.5 years. As for the money Frank Howard used to finance the murder plot and support his lavish lifestyle, turns out it was stolen from that wealthy defense contractor Frank once worked for.
10: Some people might have a hard time wrapping their head around the fact that he was just so haphazardly giving out money.
12: Yes.
10: Just freely giving it out.
12: The only way I can explain that is when you don't earn the money, when it's not from your hard work and efforts, it has no value. The money didn't have meaning to him other than how he could use it to manipulate people.
13: In late 2015, an arbitration panel determined that Frank Howard had embezzled more than $6 million from his former boss between 2009 and 2012. Frank was ordered to repay that money with interest.
10: You went into this, though, hoping there was a chance that maybe he didn't call the shots on
7: right.
10: this.
7: Right, I did. I tried to keep my heart open.
10: So you have no doubt in your mind now that...
7: Absolutely.
10: ...that Frank called the shots on your attempted murder.
7: Absolutely. John called the shots.
10: It's almost like an alter ego.
7: Yep, it is.
14: I want to say, John Howard, you messed up, buddy.
15: Perhaps nobody knew John better than the East Texas crowd. Charlie Louderman, in full finger-wagging mode, says John Howard got what he deserved.
14: You're smart, and you hired an idiot to do your dirty work.
15: Charlie says he regrets he ever got involved with Billy Johnson, and he's remorseful about what happened to Nancy.
14: I carry a lot of guilt over her injury with her eye because she just looked like a really happy lady in the pictures to me. And to John's children, I'm sorry, but your dad did it, you know. There's no getting around it.
15: But even after hearing the evidence, John and Nancy's daughters still believed their father was innocent.
10: There are going to be people watching this saying, you two girls are delusional. Your dad was found guilty of trying to have your mom killed, and here you are supporting your dad.
11: I get that, but I would say those people that think that we're delusional have not shared our experiences. They haven't sat down. They haven't gone to jail, sat behind that glass, picked up that phone, and talked to the same man that they've been talking to for the last 28 years. And you can say all day long, oh, that poor girl, you know, she just wants to support her dad. Let's be very clear. I think that justice needs to be served. I don't think it has been. And I think it's unfortunate that now we're all going to say we've gotten justice for my mom and that man is a terrible human being. And the truth is there's no justice for my mom and now there's no justice for my dad.
15: Though the sisters conceded in 2014 that the family's bonds had been strained by this case, they insisted those bonds had not been broken entirely.
10: Do you hope that as time goes on, things can be healed with your mother?
6: Oh, absolutely. It's a very raw time. A big life event happened, a big change happened. So we're all having to process what we feel and then come back together and really sort it out.
10: The future for the Howard family?
11: We were a strong family then. We're going to be a strong family in the future. And those two are not going to look the same, but that's okay. We're going to figure it out.
15: And they seem to be taking steps in that direction. The last time we spoke, Nancy told us she now has a healthy relationship with her children and grandchildren. And though she has not spoken to Frank, she says her kids are in touch with their father and have visited him in prison. Meanwhile, Nancy has moved on with her life. She went back to work at a law firm as an administrative assistant and later remarried. She also told her story in a book titled The Shooting of Nancy Howard, A Journey Back to Shore.
7: Deep in my heart is broken because that's... I would have loved to continue to be in the Beaver Cleaver family. I would have loved to continue being married to Frank because I loved that man with all my heart. And that man loved me at some point. But there was obviously a change in who he was and is.
16: That's all for now. I'm Lester Holt. Thanks for joining us. It was a vibrant young church with a vital young pastor.
17: You just were awestruck by this guy.
16: And his lovely, lonely wife.
18: She was young and innocent and bright and kind.
16: Soon, tragedy. Pastor's wife died in a fire, and that's when the strange things began. One by one, fell under his spell.
19: They're housewives, they're mothers, they're upstanding women.
16: Keeping his secret.
19: What was it that allowed these women to go against everything that they believed in?
16: Temptation, adultery, and maybe something even worse.
20: It wrecked me. It completely destroyed me.
16: Was there evil among them?
21: There is God. There is also a devil.
22: And this was the devil.
21: Yes.
23: I'm Lester Holt, and this is Dateline.
16: Here's Josh Mankiewicz with Twisted Faith.
24: Amid the pine trees and cedars on Bainbridge Island, Washington, near Seattle, you'll find a little church. In here, the faithful practiced a Christianity that embraced what could be called the supernatural. They called it super spiritual. It was an emotional and visceral faith, and a faith that believed in hearing messages, prophecies, directly from God. Some of this story is about God, and some of it isn't.
21: There is God, there is also a devil.
22: And this was the devil?
21: Yes.
24: The evil at Christ Community Church wouldn't really start to reveal itself until after the death of 28-year-old Dawn Hackney, the wife of the youth pastor, in a house fire the day after Christmas 1997. What happened after that would make many here question their relationships with each other and with their God.
21: Dawn was always my angel.
24: Diana Parmalee remembers how even as a young child, religion was so important to her daughter Dawn.
21: She was 4 years old when she accepted the Lord into her life. She would come to bed with her dad and I, and she'd quote scriptures.
24: Faith was important, but also achievement. At 12, Dawn represented Washington State.

0: happy birthday, and I miss you a lot. Hope you're having a good time.
1: And Eunice remembers how Dawn seemed to have a sixth sense and just knew things she couldn't have known.
2: I used to call her my conscience. For some reason, she would know what I was doing and call me no matter where we were and say, "What are you doing? You got to stop." Even when we went to different universities, she could call and know that
3: you were up to something you shouldn't have been up to.
2: Yeah.
1: But then Dawn called not to tell Eunice to stop what she was up to, but to say she'd met someone special. Someone who had also embraced Christ at a young age, Nick Hackney.
3: One day she calls you and says, "I've met this great guy."
2: He was a knight, is what she said. And she goes, "You got to come down and meet him because I'm going to get serious about him."
1: Dawn and Nick were married April 20th, 1990. A few years later, Nick joined Christ Community Church in Bainbridge as the youth pastor.
4: I love this church. I'm one of the pastors here.
1: On this audio recording of one of his sermons, you can hear Nick's contagious enthusiasm.
4: Open your Bibles. Amen. Amen. Praise God. Get used to it, people. We're raising up a generation of young people that are excited about the Word of God.
1: He had a gift, the members believed, a God-given gift that he'd known about since childhood.
5: He's God's chosen one.
1: Greg Olson wrote about Christ Community Church in his book, A Twisted Faith.
5: It goes back to when he was an infant and ill, and his parents were rushing him to the hospital, and his dad prayed over him and said, "God, take my boy and raise him, and he will be yours forever." And since that time, you know, Nick as a kid would talk about this burden of being so special to God and what that meant for him.
1: Here's the congregation of Christ Community Church in the mid-90s. The photo shows what looks like a group of happy people. There's Nick and Dawn, senior pastors Bob and Robert, and Craig and Annette Anderson, who had joined Christ Community to be closer to God, but also to do the right thing for each other and their growing family.
6: It seemed like a warm and welcoming place.
1: Annette and Craig remember that when they first moved here, Christ Community Church was a joyous place, a place of warmth, spirituality, and family.
6: We were having babies. We were having a lot of things in common at that time, and it filled a great thing right away.
4: So I'm going to preach, but before we do that, I'm going to ask Craig and Annette Anderson to come up with their children.
1: The youth pastor, Nick Hackney, oversaw the church welcoming of Annette and Craig's new arrival, their daughter Grace, in 1997.
4: Well, this is a special morning. It's a special morning for me. This is my first solo baby dedication, and I am so excited that it would be Grace. Praise God.
3: Tell me about Nick Hackney.
6: He was a really likable guy, really nice, like a brother. And he seemed like almost a breath of fresh air in there because he was real. He wasn't uptight. He was funny. He was fun.
1: Unlike all the other young couples at Christ Community, Dawn and Nick were holding off on having children. Dawn, a loan officer at a local credit union, was the family breadwinner, as Nick's job as a pastor didn't pay very much. But they were happy.
6: They had a real chemistry between them that was real fun and close. Just a cute couple. Dawn was lovely. She was young and innocent and bright and kind and just a really good person.
3: Well, the Hackneys seemed like a pleasure to be around.
6: They were.
1: But soon, Dawn and Nick would be the subject of a dark prophecy. Maybe God was acting in mysterious ways on Bainbridge Island.
7: Coming up.
5: These people are asking for the demons to be cast out of them like something out of, like The Exorcist.
4: There's a lot of things that are coming about in our churches. And tonight I want to talk a little bit on that line.
1: By 1997, Annette and Craig Anderson saw their warm and welcoming church begin to change. They say it became more insular, more separate from mainstream Christianity. And it started to dominate the lives of the church members.
3: Was this church similar to the ones you'd been to before?
6: No. It was emotionally driven. Everything was spiritualized. The super spirituality of digging demons out of you and

0: so forth was part of something that set us apart from what other churches were doing.
1: Digging out demons was what Christ Community was after. There had been a change in leadership. Founding pastor Bob Smith, often described as laid back, even warm and fuzzy, had been pushed aside by another pastor, biblical scholar, and self-proclaimed apostle Robert Biley. At Christ Community, a typical Biley sermon lasted hours as people called out, cried, even spoke in tongues. And there were unusual counseling sessions that Biley introduced that were done in private with pastors Biley, Smith, and Nick Hackney.
2: Those sessions were like something out of The Exorcist or something, where these people are being prayed over and screamed at and were asking for the demons to be cast out of them.
3: What kinds of things did people get asked about?
2: They'd ask them if they'd had an affair, if they drank too much, if they went to a baseball game. I mean, whatever it was that was not considered correct.
1: And all of it was written down.
2: They were logged into a book and they watched it happen. And they became very fearful, and that kept people, I think, closer to the church, because if you left the church, the gossip would follow.
3: And you went along?
0: Yeah.
3: Because you wanted to belong?
0: No, because we felt like that was the way to be pleasing to God. To be open, to be transparent was something that we were really required to be.
4: We wanted to elevate ourselves, and if you had some demons, who wants those hanging on, you know? So the process was to clean ourselves to be a better person.
3: And what would happen if you didn't go along?
0: You would be labeled as having a demon of rebellion.
1: And there were the prophecies.
3: Members of the congregation believed that God spoke to them.
0: Yes, prophetically.
1: One woman in particular seemed to have a direct pipeline. Wife, mother, church secretary, and prophetess, Sandy Glass. She said she'd been hearing from God for years and would share what she'd learned with the congregation. God had told her that one of her babies would be born very early, but would be okay, and that was the case. God had also told her she needed a new car, so she bought one, and it was a good car. Members had heard that even the angel Gabriel, best known for visiting the Virgin Mary and foretelling the birth of Jesus Christ, had also visited Sandy Glass.
2: I mean, Gabriel only appeared like twice in the Bible, and third time was Sandy Glass.
1: And then God told Sandy and a few other members that there would be a devastating earthquake in Seattle.
3: So you stockpiled a ton of food waiting for this earthquake that hasn't happened yet.
0: Yeah.
3: How much that cost you?
0: Oh, hundreds and hundreds, thousands of dollars, for sure. Each family.
1: For the most part, the members of Christ Community Church were not people with money, but they believed. So they did what God wanted, as explained by Sandy Glass. Then Sandy heard something that she didn't share with everyone at church. She told only one person, the youth pastor, Nick Hackney. Sandy says that in the fall of 1997, God told her that Nick's wife, Dawn, was going to die, and that she, Sandy, would then be with Nick. And when she told Nick this prophecy, Sandy says he replied, "I knew it." Nick didn't share the details, but hinted to Annette Anderson that something big was going to happen.
0: I wasn't to be alarmed. It was part of God's plan. Nick was going to go through some terrible things.
3: And he made it clear that the terrible thing that was going to happen to him, to Nick.
0: Right.
3: Definitely. Not to you, not to anybody else.
0: No, it was going to happen to him. And I wasn't to be alarmed at what happened to him, because he knew that, you know, we cared about him.
5: Coming up, could Sandy's ominous prophecy come true? Was Nick's wife in danger?
6: She said, "I'm ready to go. If I were to die, I'm ready."

0: "Look," he said, "I see heaven open and the Son of Man standing at the right hand of God."
1: Nick Hackney had an easy way with people and was always there for church members. He'd run out at all hours to help someone in need. But he wasn't always there for his wife, Dawn.
2: She saw her role as a pastor's wife. She knew that that meant it was all about him and his helping the flock and doing what he needed to do. Yet she still was lonely. She still wanted him to be home at night with her. I think that was hard.
1: And in the fall of 1997, there were hints that things might not be as rosy as they seemed between Nick and Dawn.
3: I saw Dawn crying several times. She was trying to lose weight. She had a complete breakdown at a baby shower where she said she was trying to make herself more pleasing to Nick and that he hadn't been around very much.
4: Because she thought he was losing interest in her as a man?
3: Yeah. Yeah, it was sad.
1: Nick had been given a new responsibility that took up even more of his time. He started doing marriage counseling with some of the other young couples at the church.
4: Nick's assigned to do marriage counseling?
2: That's right. I mean, seriously, here's a guy who's barely married, but they pick him because he shows an aptitude for the gift of gab or talking with people or working through problems, and they send him loose with all these troubled couples.
1: At the time, the Andersons were one of those troubled couples. Annette remembers that at first, Nick's counseling sessions were helpful.
3: He was really relational and seemed to, you know how to break down the barriers and cause, you know, the root issues to come out.
4: When Nick's doing marriage counseling, he inevitably ends up talking more with the women than with the men.
2: Yeah, it seems like the guy is booted out the door after the first session.
1: That's what happened with the Andersons. Nick told Annette he needed to meet with her alone. In one of those solo sessions, Nick asked Annette to do a trust exercise with him.
3: He thought that I needed to trust God more. So he had me do this exercise where he had us both stand up in his office and he stood behind me and he told me to fall backwards. He said, "Just do it. Turn around. I'll be here to catch you." And so I did it. And he said, "That's how God is. He's going to catch you when you fall. You just need to trust more."
4: Usually that exercise is something that counselors do for couples, not one member of the couple and the counselor, because the idea is it shows the couple that they can trust one another.
3: Wow.
4: It sounds as if Nick was maybe drawing you in a little bit more to him, promising you a special, closer relationship with God if you had a special, closer relationship with him.
3: Yeah, I can see that. Looking back on that, that's definitely the road we were going down.
1: And just maybe Nick had already been going down that road with someone else. Pastor Robert Biley had been called in to investigate.
5: I was getting complaints from the parents of a man in the congregation whose wife was having these meetings when the husband wasn't there, and Nick was spending an inordinate amount of time with this particular woman, and it was wrong.
4: This was Sandy Glass?
5: This was Sandy Glass, yes.
1: Sandy Glass, the prophetess, the woman who says God told her that Nick's wife Dawn was going to die, was spending a lot of time alone with Nick Hackney.
4: How soon after that do you talk to Nick?
5: Immediately.
4: Next day?
5: Same day.
1: Biley told Nick that whatever was going on, it didn't look right, and he needed to stay away from Sandy.
4: And he says what?
5: Well, there's first an indication that he's going to agree and follow instruction. But that doesn't happen.
1: It was during that time that Sandy began hearing from God, she said, about how she and Nick would be together. And it turned out God was getting specific. They would be together, God told Sandy, not just sometime in the future, but sometime after December 18th, 1997.
4: Sandy quoted God as telling her that Dawn was going to die on December 18th.
2: That's right.
4: And that she and Nick were going to be together after
2: that's
4: that.
2: That's right. They were going to be married. They were going to fulfill their destiny. Something big was coming and God was behind it.
1: It seemed strange. God talking about bringing happiness to one woman but killing another. Robert Biley thinks it wasn't God at all.
4: Do you think Sandy really heard that prophecy? Or did Nick somehow manipulate her into believing that?
5: Well, you're leaving out a third option.
4: Which is?
5: Well, she could have heard from satanic or demonic forces that are giving her inspiration as well, because they speak to people, they give people ideas.
1: Whether it was the hand of God, of Satan, or just of man, whatever was happening, that sixth sense that Dawn Hackney was known for was kicking in. Though December 18th came and went without incident, on Christmas it seemed Dawn felt trouble coming. She told her father that night that if something ever happened to her, she was good with God.
6: She made a comment to him. She said, "I'm ready to go." She said, "If I were to die, I'm ready."
1: Then later on that night, Dawn reached out to her friend Eunice.
7: There was a message on my machine from Dawn saying, "We need to get together for dinner. We need to do it soon. Call me." And it was late. And I thought, okay, I'll call her tomorrow morning.
1: In her message, Dawn seemed in need, but Eunice never found out why. The next day, December 26th, Nick Hackney left his home early to meet friends before sunrise to go duck hunting. The Hackneys were renovating their home and the heat was off. So before he left, Nick says he turned on the space heater in the bedroom so that when Dawn woke up, the room would be warm. Then, a little after 7 a.m., a neighbor saw smoke coming from the house. There was a blaze in the primary bedroom. Firefighters put it out quickly, but that's where they found her, Dawn, still in bed, and burned beyond recognition.
5: I was at home, and I got a call that Dawn had died in the fire. I immediately went down to the scene where the fire had occurred, at the home. I found Nick there.
1: Despite their differences over whatever was going on between Nick and Sandy, Pastor Biley reached out to Nick in a way that will sound extraordinary, if not unbelievable.
5: He was aware of the work we had done in Africa and Tanzania, and our ministry associates there had raised several people from the dead.
4: Literally brought people back to life?
5: Brought people back from the dead, literally.
4: And you offered to do that for Dawn.
5: Well, I ask if he and I together can go pray. I mean, you have to ask God's grace, and, you know, it's up to him.
4: And Nick said, sure.
5: No, he said, no way. He said, no way.
1: In the culture of Christ Community Church, where faith meant believing in prophecy and so much more, saying no to asking God to bring his wife back made no sense. What did Nick know that Pastor Biley didn't?
8: Coming up, the grieving pastor coveting another man's wife.
3: What would I say if he wanted to run me upstairs and make mad, passionate love to me?
1: The death of Dawn Hackney had been a terrible blow to all the members of Christ Community Church. Annette Anderson remembers how Nick seemed to be dealing with it better than most.
3: He was peaceful. He looked exhausted. He seemed like he was welcoming everyone that came through the door.
4: He sounds remarkably composed for someone who had just suffered such a horrible loss.
3: That was within the context of Nick's extravagant personality that we knew. So it didn't seem weird. It almost seemed confirming that, you know, what a remarkable man of God he is.
9: How could somebody stand so tall and speak so well and so powerful, you know, after what he'd just been through? There was another thing, you just were awestruck by this guy, how he could do that.
1: Not everyone was awestruck. After the fire, detectives from the Bremerton Police Department brought Nick in to talk. They asked what any husband would be asked in this situation. You didn't kill your wife, did you? He told them no, and that he believed wrapping paper from their Christmas gifts had gotten too close to the space heater that he'd turned on before heading out to hunt. He said he felt bad for not being more careful. He told the cops that day that he loved his wife deeply and did not know how he was going to be able to go on without her. Nick's story sounded reasonable. They had been living in a house under construction that was barely livable. There was no heat except for space heaters. And Nick was a well-respected church pastor. He never did mention to police that his good friend and prophetess, Sandy Glass, had foreseen Dawn's death. Less than a month later, the coroner ruled Dawn Hackney's death an accident.
4: When Dawn died, you must have flashed back to those conversations in which he told you something bad was going to happen.
3: I had asked him shortly after Dawn died, is this what you were talking about? And he just shushed me. You know, don't ask, don't ask.
4: So you took Dawn's death as a sign that Nick really did have a prophecy.
3: Yeah.
4: He saw it coming.
3: I was pretty wowed by that in a way, a real sad way.
1: Annette was impressed by Nick's connection with God. She also was worried about it. After all, he'd lost his wife and his home, and there were things that needed to be done. So Annette offered to help him with insurance company paperwork. That's when Nick said something that took her by surprise.
3: Tell me, what would I say if he wanted to run me upstairs and make mad, passionate love to me? And I told him to knock it off, that he was sinning, that it wasn't right what he was talking about.
4: His wife's been dead how long at this point?
3: Probably 3 weeks, 2 or 3 weeks.
4: And he's coming on to you.
3: Right.
4: You chalk that up to bizarre behavior
3: spawned from grief. Right.
4: You tell him about it?
3: I didn't.
1: Was it just an odd form of grieving that led Nick to talk this way? Or was something else going on? A week or so later, Annette says Nick told her that God was up to something new these days, and it involved the two of them having sex.
4: Because he was your pastor, you didn't say to him, that's crazy, get away from me, I'm married?
3: Yeah, I did say that.
4: And he said, doesn't matter, this is what God wants.
3: Right, that's an excuse to not take a risk for a real form of Christian love here when somebody really needs it. And again, he needed it because he had just lost his wife and had no physical comfort coming his way.
4: So you could serve God by providing physical comfort to one of his servants.
3: Right.
1: Nick's version of Christian love was different than the common definition, and Annette was confused. She was part of this church that put pastors on a pedestal, and a church that believed in prophecies from God. But she was also a woman of faith who believed adultery was a sin. Now, here was her pastor saying this wasn't adultery and that God wanted it. So she agreed to meet her pastor at a hotel.
4: So you meet Nick at the hotel. What's that like? Fun? Sexy? Intriguing?
3: Biggest mistake of my life. It was a feeling of having jumped over a cliff.
8: Coming up, Annette was not alone. There would be more vulnerable victims.
6: I went through a lot of personal struggles.
10: This is the sound of Claire cooking dinner at home. And that's the sound of a fraud alert from Wells Fargo flagging a charge for a pricey restaurant in Paris. Considering Claire isn't in Paris right now, that seemed odd. To the bank and to Claire. Two taps later, Claire says nope to the charge and Wells Fargo is on the case. However you make money work, Wells Fargo can work with that.
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0: Dawn Hackney had died in a terrible accident, a house fire. But her widowed husband, the church pastor, wasn't sitting home alone bemoaning the loss of his wife. He was searching for female companionship among the members of Christ Community Church.
1: Nick, during those months after Dawn's death, is coming on to nearly every woman in the congregation. Some are saying yes, mm-hmm. some are saying no.
2: Mm-hmm.
1: He's a guy with a brand new mission.
2: That's right. And he's good at it, apparently. He's getting a lot of takers.
0: Of course, he was still spending time with church secretary and prophetess Sandy Glass, who had broken up with her husband after some marriage counseling with Nick. There was Nicole Matheson, whose husband had split after the two of them had done some counseling with Nick. And there was Pastor Bob's 19-year-old daughter, Lindsay, who was on a mission in Africa. But that didn't stop Nick. He began wooing her via email. Annette, who was by now having sex with Nick on a regular basis, didn't know about Sandy, Nicole, or Lindsay. And she found herself unable to say no to her pastor. One time when she had told him she couldn't meet him because she had to watch her baby, Nick came up with a solution.
1: He had you give one of your children cold medicine to put them to sleep so you could go see Nick?
3: Right, that was a terrible, terrible moment.
0: Her baby was fine, but drugging her own child went against everything Annette believed. And yet Nick could say, give the baby cold medicine, and she would.
1: He goes on this sort of circuit of sympathy and talks to all these other women and talks about how he's grieving and how he misses his wife and how he doesn't have anybody to lie next to at night.
2: Mm-hmm. Of course, none of them knew he was at the next house hours before, you know, that he was going from place to place, you know, emailing Lindsay about how much he was in love with her, or going over to seduce Annette, or be with Sandy, or Nicole.
1: Or Dawn's mother?
2: Yeah, that was really hard.
0: Yes, you heard correctly. His dead wife's mother. Diana was one of the women Nick turned to for comfort after Dawn died.
4: I went through a lot of personal struggles with just wanting to escape from everything, but it led to other things, which I'm very ashamed of, you know, things that I did, but at the time it was just my way of escaping.
0: Diana was crushed by the death of her only daughter, and she saw in Nick someone who could relate.
4: I said that I was hoping that I could be Dawn for him. And he told me then in response, he said, no, he says, I don't want you to be Dawn. I want you to be yourself. And he said he wanted to love both of us.
0: She says she just wanted to help a broken man, even if that man was her son-in-law.
4: When I saw him, you know, I thought, I just believed that I saw in his eyes the deep sadness that was there from the loss of Dawn.
0: Diana said she was ashamed. And although she didn't know it, she wasn't alone. Annette Anderson was also suffering because of what she'd done with her pastor.
3: It completely destroyed me. It took me down lower than really I would have thought I could survive.
1: What'd you see happening to her during that year? What was she like?
5: Well, I always said if I had a gun in the house, you know, she might have used it. It was a tough time to watch your wife get into a cave. And like I said, I think was almost suicidal.
0: Craig thought his wife's depression was about Dawn's death. He never imagined what was really going on.
1: Hard to keep that secret?
3: Terrible. Just terrible. It wrecked me. It completely destroyed me.
1: The affair ended in late 1998 when Nick decided he wanted to marry Nicole Matheson. He seems to have ended all his other relationships at that point. Still, the burden of what she'd done was devastating to Annette. And when she learned a few years later what had been going on between Nick and Sandy Glass, it confirmed her suspicion that the affair hadn't been God's plan at all. Just Nick's. So in the spring of 2001, more than 3 years after Dawn's death, Annette finally blurted it out to her husband during a fight about the pastor they both had trusted.
3: I was having a moment of anger or something. Craig started defending Nick, and I couldn't take it anymore. I just said, he's not a good guy. And Craig said, did he have sex with Sandy? Is this why you're so mad? And I said, yeah, but that's not all. And he said, well, it wasn't you also, was it? And, you know, I said, yeah, actually it was.
1: It was a terrible moment, but now it was out there.
5: I was caught off guard by that. Amazingly, didn't see that coming.
1: You never suspected.
5: Uh-uh.
1: Were you angry?
5: Yeah. Yeah, I was pretty angry.
1: At her or at Nick?
5: Both. Just I probably took it, you know, how could you do that to me? So two people that I trusted just stabbed me in the back.
1: By then, Christ Community Church had split, with Robert Biley taking over the old church and Nick and Pastor Bob opening up a new church a few towns over. Knowing what he now knew, Craig thought Nick shouldn't be preaching to anyone. So he called Pastor Bob to set up a meeting, and Sandy Glass was invited too.
2: It started the ball rolling, and that's when Sandy raised her hand and said, not only did I have an affair with Nick, I have something even worse to tell you.
6: Coming up, the final secret.
1: This was a closed case.
7: Correct.
1: But Sandy Glass changed everything.
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0: It was 3.5 years after Dawn Hackney's death when Sandy Glass heard that Craig Anderson was about to out her clandestine affair with a church pastor. That's when Sandy did something that no one foresaw. She hired a criminal attorney and called the Bremerton police.
1: At that point, this was a closed case. This was an accident.
2: Correct.
1: But Sandy Glass changed everything.
2: She did.
0: Sue Schultz was a detective at the Bremerton Police Department when she was assigned to the cold case investigation into the death of Dawn Hackney.
2: She told us that she had been involved in a relationship with Nick Hackney.
1: While he was married.
2: While he was married to Dawn. And that she had talked to him extensively about ending both her husband's life and the life of Dawn.
0: Sandy Glass split up with her husband Jimmy in 1997 before Dawn died. But apparently the prophecies kept coming. Remember, she had told Nick that Dawn would die on December 18th, and then the two of them would be together. She told the police that she and Nick were buying rings, planning on how they'd celebrate Christmas together. But then December 18th came and went, and Dawn was still alive. Sandy says Nick called her the next morning in tears because God had not lived up to his word.
3: Then Sandy had another prophecy. She was praying and God spoke to her that Nick's hands were no longer tied.
1: Meaning that Nick could fulfill God's wishes by making sure that Dawn was no longer on this earth?
3: I think so. I think it was permission to do something.
0: 8 days later, December 26, 1997, the fire broke out that killed Dawn. Sandy told police that later that day, Nick called her to say, "It's done."
4: According to Sandy, a few days after Dawn's memorial service, Nick told her he needed to put their relationship on hold. Was he worried about someone from the church talking to the cops about their relationship? Maybe someone like Pastor Biley, who already had his suspicions. If Nick was worried, he didn't need to be.
1: Did you mention that suspicion to anybody? Like, you know, the police?
5: I didn't feel it was appropriate to be telling people I've got this suspicion.
1: Did anyone from that church come forward at the time after Dawn died to say, "Here's something you should know"?
2: No.
1: Would that have made a difference?
2: You bet.
0: Now, nearly 4 years later, Sandy Glass spelled it all out for the cops. Sandy says Nick told her he lay awake in bed early on December 26, 1997, until he heard from God, "Take the land," a variation of an Old Testament phrase, urging Jews to take possession of land promised to them by God, a phrase the members of Christ Community Church took to mean, "Go for what you want." And so, Nick did. Sandy went on to say Nick told her he overdosed Dawn with Benadryl.
2: We did have information that Dawn did have a cold Christmas Day and had been taking Benadryl, but there was an excessive amount in her body.
0: The coroner's office did find a high level of diphenhydramine, the main ingredient in Benadryl, in her system, and also found no smoke in her lungs. At the time, none of that was enough to spark a murder investigation until Sandy Glass came forward to say Nick had told her that he'd killed Dawn. Then that old information was seen in a new light as evidence of a homicide.
1: And Sandy said that Nick had told her that he had overdosed Dawn on Benadryl so she wouldn't be able to fight back when he suffocated her.
2: Correct. She described the manner in which Nick killed Dawn. She talked about a plastic bag being put over Dawn's head and how he watched Dawn die beneath the plastic.
0: In September 2001, Nick Hackney was arrested for the murder of his wife Dawn. Annette, Craig, Pastors Bob and Robert, and Lindsay were all called to testify. Sandy, who cut a deal with the prosecution, was the star witness.
1: You think Sandy Glass is a hero for coming forward all that time later?
6: Hero? No. My belief is that if it had not been for Sandy Glass, my daughter would still be alive. I believe that she was the instigator of what happened.
1: Because of the prophecies that she had or said she had, or because she wanted to be with Nick?
6: Both. I don't believe that the prophecies, the visions, dreams, or whatever that she had, I don't believe that they were from God. It's Satan, not God.
0: Did Sandy want to be with Nick so badly that she persuaded Nick to kill Dawn? Was it a self-fulfilling prophecy? Detective Schultz says just the opposite. Nick manipulated Sandy, as he had all the other women, into doing what he wanted.
1: I've met a couple of these women. They are not people that you think of as women who don't take their marriage vows seriously.
2: No, absolutely not. They're housewives, they're mothers, they're upstanding women that walked away just amazed and wondering, how could a man like Nick Hackney convince these women to have sex with him? What was it about Nick Hackney that allowed these women to go against everything that they believed in and to go against their vows with their marriages?
0: Nick's defense team said that no matter what his infidelities, none of them made him a murderer. They focused on the timeline and the science of fires, saying Nick had left the house too early to set a fire that was blazing a little after 7 a.m. when the 911 call came in. 5 years to the day of Dawn's death, on December 26, 2002, Nick Hackney was convicted of killing his wife. He's eligible for parole in 2027. Neither Nick nor Sandy would talk to Dateline on camera.
7: Dear Heavenly Father, we are so grateful.
0: For the Andersons, who thought joining a church would strengthen their family, it's been years of healing.
8: You're not quite going to go down, I don't know how I want to say it.
9: The devout road in this same way.
0: Completing each other's sentences, a sign of how Craig and Annette have gotten through what happened and learned a painful lesson along the way.
9: Trust is hard for me, especially in the context of church, because I know that power corrupts and that church is a place that people can get power.
1: So the big sin of everybody in that church was that they weren't cynical enough?
3: Yes, right. They were trusting and they wanted to follow their leaders.
0: There are warnings in Scripture about the dangers of following false prophets. Annette and Craig Anderson learned that the hard way. They've since found another church, and they still have a place for God in their lives.
1: Maybe the most amazing thing out of all this to me is that the two of you didn't lose your faith.
9: Right on.
10: That's all for now. I'm Lester Holt. Thanks for joining us.
6: She had this look of absolute terror on her face. She was scared. She really, really was afraid, and I don't really know why.
10: She was a sunny, free spirit who had yearned to make it in Hollywood. But she made headlines instead when she vanished.
11: One day she was gone, her pets were gone.
12: I knew that something happened.
10: Did something drive her away? Or maybe someone? There was that old friend turned enemy.
11: They seemed to be very passionate about hating each other.
10: There was the new friend, young and handsome, a man of mystery.
6: He said, I'm not what people think I am. And I thought, I wonder what that means.
10: Police are on the trail from her beach resort on the Atlantic to the deep woods near the Pacific.
13: I told her this could end up killing you.
10: A brother and sister desperate to learn the truth.
14: It's just chilling for me to think about that.
10: I'm Lester Holt, and this is Dateline. A Keith Morrison mystery, The Stranger.
15: They notice at first at her favorite place, that private beach club faces out of the South Atlantic. Took a little longer for the story to spread up and down the historic streets of this oldest of all American cities. Until it reached the ears of a young reporter named Justine Griffin, who worked the crime beat at St. Augustine, Florida Times.
11: This one was definitely one of the most bizarre that I've covered. One day, her car, and she was gone, her pets were gone.
15: The she Justine is talking about was a local fixture here in St. Augustine, a striking blonde of a certain age named Brittany Tavar, who had, without a word to anyone,
16: up and vanished. Hardly a big story at first. After all, people do come and go around St. Augustine, and this was July 2010. Heat ratcheting up. Good time to head north, maybe.
11: Just as the weeks went on, it sort of got a little bit more strange.
16: A little bit strange? In fact, the disappearance of Brittany Tovar was about to become the biggest and perhaps strangest story of Justine Griffin's young career. Not just that Brittany disappeared, but that she'd vanished on such an important day for her. The day she was due to appear in a St. Augustine court and bring charges against a bitter enemy.
17: She had an enormous amount of anxiety.
16: This is Brittany's sister, Pat Bellema. Pat lived clear across the country in Portland, Oregon, so she couldn't do much about her sister's worries, couldn't help her confront her nemesis in court. But Pat had been aware since girlhood Brittany was pretty good at looking after herself.
17: We were polar opposites. I was much more academically oriented than she was, and sort of more staid and analytical. She was very agile and athletic, and I wasn't. So I spent my childhood following her up trees and trying to jump over creeks, and she could do it, and I couldn't.
16: Scattered family. Five siblings in all. Andrew Bellema, one of Brittany's three brothers, kept track of her from his place up in the Northeast.
18: She was very extroverted. She marched to the beat of her own drum.
16: So when they heard she was missing, Pat and Andrew had to consider the possibility that Brittany had decided to try something new.
17: Well, she very much had a sense of inventing herself, you know, her whole life.
16: Like the time she went to Hollywood years ago, wanted to be a movie star.
17: She wanted certain things in life, and she just thought if she believed in herself and she went out and tried, you know, she would get those things.
16: Didn't get those things, up to now at least. But she had some family money, settled comfortably in St. Augustine, took up photography, sold real estate, bought a nice house, and joined a private beach club called the Serenata, where she developed a group of very close friends. For example, Brenda Lemke.
19: The thing about Brittany, she was a single woman living on her own, and I just thought she was very strong and very brave. Yeah, she had money. She didn't have to worry about that, but still, you know, she had to create a life for herself, a social environment. She was interesting. She wasn't boring.
16: Joanna Simmons was also a friend from the Serenata.
20: I invited her to come to choir one night at this church that I was going to, and she came and seemed to really enjoy it. And so she joined the choir.
21: Was she a spiritual woman? Was she?
20: I think she had very much of a spiritual side to her.
17: They enjoyed her personality. You know, she could be very sort of sparkly and vivacious. I was impressed that she had so many close friends who cared so much about her.
16: So, because Brittany's family members lived so far away, it was friends like Joanna and Brenda who first tried to solve the puzzle of her absence that week in July.
19: I called a few times, but I didn't hear anything. And then Thursday came, and I called Thursday, and I knew. I knew Thursday that something happened.
16: So Brenda called Brittany's family, and they asked her to go around to the house. But frankly, just looking at the place from the outside, she didn't see any sign of foul play. Back in Portland, Brittany's sister, Pat, didn't know quite what to do.
17: I actually happened to have a longtime friend who's a police officer, so I called him and I said, what do we do? And he says, well, you know, just get a locksmith. Send Brenda back with a locksmith and have her go into the house.
16: Which by now, several days after Brittany dropped out of sight, Brenda did. And inside, nothing seemed amiss. Although she had apparently taken some of her pets, her two little dogs.
19: Her dogs were gone. Huey and Coo Bear, her little white Bichons.
16: But Brittany also had cats, and they were still in the house, alone.
17: One of the doors was open for the cats to go in and out.
16: Some people do that, it's true. But Brittany?
18: Well, my sister loved her cats very, very much, and she would never just go away on a trip and leave them to fend for themselves.
16: Where had Brittany gone? Why would she take her dogs, leave her cats, and take off, vanish, on the very day she was all set to appear in court to resolve a bitter feud? A feud which, she told her family, kept her in constant fear.
11: It was very strange that all of a sudden the day that she was supposed to be in court, now she's gone.
10: Coming up, what was Brittany running from? And did this free spirit sometimes trust the wrong people?
17: Over the years, 8 different people lived in her spare room.
10: When Dateline continues.
16: Something was off. Something very wrong here in the dripping heat of the St. Augustine summer. Friends of Brittany Tovar had been unable to reach her for several days.
19: Everybody that knows Brittany knows that she would never just take up and leave like that without telling me.
16: So Brittany's family, frantic but far away in opposite corners of the country, called a locksmith. Asked Brittany's friends to go inside her house, have a look around. And the place seemed perfectly normal. Except one or two little things didn't quite make sense.
17: There were some anomalies, like the air conditioner was blasting. She never would have left the air conditioner blasting.
16: Oh, and there was one more thing, though it wasn't so much something wrong as it was just a little too right. One of the friends who searched Brittany's house was Tim Martineau, a man Brittany had been dating.
4: She was a little unorganized, but the house was very clean, and so it looked like maybe somebody was going somewhere, but...
21: Somebody had fixed the place up.
4: Yes.
18: The good news was everything was tidy. There was no sign of a crime scene. The bad news is the home looked too clean.
16: It certainly could be that Brittany simply cleaned the place more thoroughly than usual, then packed up and left, and left the back door open for the cats. The police told the family that in the absence of foul play, there wasn't much they could do. No law against a grown woman taking off without telling anyone.
17: We hired a private investigator who started looking around to find something that would get the police involved in the case.
16: Well, the PI made his inquiries. Over the next few days, Brittany's family began their own investigation and soon discovered a few very Brittany-esque secrets, things she had never told them about.
17: We didn't know that over the years, 8 different homeless people lived in her spare room. She usually had some kind of an arrangement with these fellows that they would help her with stuff. Like the first guy helped with the yard work. I mean, she would never tell us that because, of course, we would say, bad idea.
16: Fishing, yeah.
17: You know, you can't just invite strangers to live in your house, you know.
21: That's a very interesting thing that a single woman living on her own would do.
17: She wasn't really practical. I mean, the risk of it, either she would have dismissed it or maybe that was what was interesting about it. But I think she really liked the idea of helping people.
21: It's kind of like bringing home a bird with a broken wing and you're going to fix it or something like that and
17: right.
21: make
17: well,
21: it right.
17: Well, she also grew up in a family where serving people and serving the poor was just part of the environment that we lived in.
16: Brittany had recently been hosting a handsome young man named Joe Roberts, whom she'd met at a Barnes & Noble store.
17: She was trying to start up some enterprise, and he was going to help her do the computer work.
16: According to friends, Brittany was a doting landlady, bought young Joe new clothes, even a computer. Brittany's friends got to know him some when she showed him off down at the Serenata Beach Club.
20: Here she is. Joanne, I want you to meet the guy in the hot tub. He's so good looking. He's so nice.
19: He seemed like he could be my brother, my younger brother. He just seemed like such a nice guy and that he just really wanted to try.
16: They accepted him as somebody Brittany was trying to help and who might help her.
20: Very charming. I thought he was well-mannered. He thought the girls were really shallow his age, that they just wanted to go out and have like one-night stands, and he didn't want to be involved in relationships like that. He really wanted sincere relationships with women.
16: In addition to which he was, those women could plainly see, a bit of a hottie. And, of course, you know how gossip can be. Good-looking young guy whom Brittany had treated very kindly.
21: He stayed in the master bedroom? Where did she stay?
19: She had a room over by the pool, the swimming pool. She liked to listen to the fountain at night. It helped her sleep.
21: There had been speculation there was something romantic or sexual about inviting this young man in.
19: You know, I joked with her about it. She would always say, no, he likes Megan Fox. And, no, he's not interested. I'm too old.
16: Still, who really knew what went on behind closed doors? Anyway, they couldn't ask Joe. He never stayed anywhere very long, and he wasn't around anymore to shed light on his ex-landlady's disappearance. So, still playing amateur sleuths, Brittany's family now asked the obvious question. Was there anyone here in St. Augustine who might want to harm Brittany? And the answer was a resounding yes. Friends like Joanna Simmons told how at the Serenata Beach Club in the days before she disappeared, Brittany seemed terrified.
20: I saw her one day leaving the hot tub area to go into the pool. She had this look of absolute terror on her face.
16: Why Brittany was terrified began with a very weird story about a neighbor she'd gotten to know. This woman, her name is Ann Lydon.
2: Everybody knew Brittany. And then if she stopped you, she'd want to chat and, you know, get into your life.
5: You couldn't get away from her for a while.
2: No, she's a busybody.
16: And if Ann doesn't speak very kindly of Brittany now, you have to understand it was very different at the beginning. Then they were friendly enough to become partners in a little dog breeding venture.
2: She wanted to breed Huey with one of mine.
16: But then, complications.
22: Brittany began a romance with a fellow named Billy, friend of Ann and her husband's. Billy, as the new boyfriend, moved right in, and everything was hunky-dory. Until, well, love is unpredictable. And in this case, it didn't last.
19: They got into some stupid fight, so Billy calls up and said, I'm coming to get my stuff. And she said, come by yourself.
16: But Billy didn't go there alone. He was accompanied by Ann Lydon and her husband.
19: Brittany said, don't come in the house, and they came in.
2: But she was cussing and screaming and whatever. And I said, okay, I'm leaving.
5: What happened?
2: She hit me over the head with a wine bottle. And she was sitting on top of me, strangling me. And Michael and Billy pulled her off.
16: Two sides to every story, of course. Brittany said Anne and her two men refused to leave.
19: You would think that's her house. If I say, get out of my house, you should leave my house.
16: And yes, it was true they fought, said Brittany, but in a report to police, Brittany claimed she didn't start it. In fact, after the fight subsided, it was Brittany who called the police to accuse Anne of assaulting her. But
19: they went over and talked to Anne, and then they came back and arrested Brittany.
16: Arrested Brittany? But why her?
19: She admitted that she put her throat, her hand on Anne's throat, and they arrested her based on that.
16: They charged Brittany with battery. She spent the night in jail.
18: It was a very traumatic experience. You know, she called me up crying.
16: In court, Brittany was sentenced to probation, anger management classes, community service, and a one-year order to stay away from Ann Lydon. But Ann, oddly perhaps, chose to be closer to Brittany, at least physically. She and her husband joined Brittany's sanctuary, the Serenata Beach Club.
20: Felt so bad for her because that was a place that she really, really got peace, and she was able to socialize with people and enjoy herself there. And then, all of a sudden, here they show up in the hot tub all the time.
16: And before long, the conflict, the growing fear, was all Brittany could talk about.
18: She was fearful for her life, and I told her this could end up killing you.
10: Coming up, did Brittany's terror drive her hundreds of miles away?
11: Her dogs were found roaming the streets.
10: That was just the beginning of a long, strange tale.
11: They were following her credit card transactions. North Carolina, Idaho, Oregon.
23: This is the sound of Claire cooking dinner at home. And that's the sound of a fraud alert from Wells Fargo flagging a charge for a pricey restaurant in Paris. Considering Claire isn't in Paris right now, that seemed odd to the bank and to Claire. Two taps later, Claire says nope to the charge.

0: What a respite was the Serenata Beach Club. What a lovely perch from which to enjoy the brilliant sun, the warm, soothing currents. But on those summer days in 2010, events at the Serenata were perhaps a little too warm. Day after day, the sworn enemies faced each other across swimming pools and hot tubs. And all the while, Brittany seethed with an expanding collection of insults and incidents heaped on her by her ex-friend, Anne.
1: I was like, Brittany, can't you just let this go? And she couldn't let go of it. It was an obsession, actually.
0: Brittany accused Anne of keying her car. So she began carrying around a video camera as a kind of a visual bodyguard. Until the day when Anne, tired of being taped, swam over to the camera. At that point, poolside, inside Brittany's bag.
2: Yes, and I knocked the camera in the pool. She pushed my buttons. She went around telling the whole neighborhood, everybody, I'm scared for my life.
0: It was after the dunking of the video camera that Brittany launched legal action against Anne. By this time, she'd invited Joe Roberts into her house, and so she enlisted the help of the handsome young boarder to prepare a DVD of the incident to show the judge. When she got to court, said Brittany, she was going to tell that judge just how dangerous she believed Anne was, that in fact, she was afraid Anne was going to kill her.
3: I think all her friends made very clear she was quite traumatized by this. She was just very, very much afraid of this Anne.
0: The court date was Wednesday, July 7th, 2010. The morning arrived. Anne came with her attorney, sat in court, waiting and waiting. And Brittany did not show. No, that was the very day she disappeared. A convenient reprieve for Anne? Too convenient? Bizarre, thought the crime reporter Justine Griffin, in light of how important that court date was to Brittany.
4: She had become very obsessed with this restraining order. Everything she was doing was to basically make sure this restraining order was going through.
0: Perhaps Brittany was afraid to show up, afraid of what might happen.
5: These were not necessarily genteel ladies then.
4: No. They seemed to be very passionate about hating each other, especially toward the end.
0: So in the days following Brittany's disappearance, some people around town wondered just how much Anne Lydon knew or what she might have to do with it. After all, if anybody had a motive, it was Anne. Had all the anger, the emotion, the bitterness finally culminated in some violent confrontation?
6: Were they looking at you as a suspect, you think? The media?
2: Of course. That's the first thing you're going to think of. I'd already had all the news and the helicopters and all that, you know, filming the front of my house.
0: The local police department got wind of it, of course.
4: That's basically where detectives started asking questions.
0: But not very many questions, and not for long. In fact, according to Anne, there was really only one thing those detectives asked her. Did she know anything about where her archenemy had gone?
6: What did you tell them?
2: I haven't seen her. He goes, that's all I need to know. Never heard from him again.
0: And poof, just like that, the police ruled out any involvement on the part of Anne Lydon. There were other reasons, too, of course, for doing that, one of which was that Brittany was just fine the day before she failed to show up in court.
4: They had surveillance footage at this gas station that showed her getting out of her car, putting gas in it, and then driving away. Nothing unusual.
0: And between the time

0: That video was recorded on July 6th. I'm court the next morning. It turned out Ann Biden had an unassailable alibi. So, what could Britney's family do? For all their efforts, they couldn't persuade the police that a crime had occurred, that something bad may have happened to Britney. And thus the investigation stopped. So, those who love Britney had no choice but to follow what leads there were on their own.
1: We were keeping cool heads and being vigilant and trying to do everything possible, coaxing them to do things they hadn't done. Did my sister go on a cruise? Did she leave town for a week or something? Search this area. You haven't searched this area. Why haven't you done this?
0: But they had also hired a private investigator, remember, and he had an idea. If they couldn't find Britney, maybe somehow they could find her dogs.
1: We were checking the pounds. We were doing anything and everything you can possibly imagine.
0: Word about the dogs spread. And a week after Britney's disappearance, a call came in. And what do you know?
2: Tiny white dog.
3: It looked like a rabbit at first.
4: Her dogs were found in Columbia, South Carolina.
0: Ah.
4: Without collars, just roaming the streets. And they were both found separately.
0: How did they manage to connect two dogs in Columbia, South Carolina to her?
4: She had the microchips implanted in the dogs with her information on them. So the veterinary clinic were able to scan them and figured out that these dogs are from Florida.
0: And belonged to Britney.
4: Yep.
1: Now, all of a sudden, the case broke loose because one of the dogs is found two or three states away, no tags. Now, finally, there's probable cause. There's no question. That was a key break.
5: That was enough to get the police involved, but unfortunately, at that point, it was 11 days after she disappeared.
0: Finally, St. Augustine police took over from the band of amateur sleuths. Pat flew to Florida to do what she could to help, met with the police, did the rounds of local media, tried to keep the search for her sister front and center in the public mind.
6: The family long ago ruled out any possibility that this is just a purely innocent departure for her. I mean, you know, that just is not possible, that she would abandon her pets and you know, stop calling her friends.
5: I really felt that there was a brief window of opportunity while there was still some publicity about the case. And then people will move on. There will be other stories.
0: Quite reasonable worry, especially when the search for Britney seemed to be going nowhere.
5: Her picture had been everywhere. And had she been anywhere, somebody in Florida, somebody would have seen her picture. That's why we started to think she really has disappeared.
0: And then suddenly a break. Almost 2 weeks after Britney disappeared, the police finally picked up her trail. Looked like she was on a long, winding road trip. What they found were her credit card transactions, which headed north from Florida to South Carolina, where her dogs were found.
4: They were following her credit card transactions. There were transactions in North Carolina, Idaho, Oregon.
0: Question was Britney alone? Or was she with someone else? Was she the driver? The willing passenger? Or was there something else going on?
7: Coming up. And what about that young drifter who disappeared along with Britney?
8: He said, "I'm not what people think I am." And I thought, I wonder what that means.
7: When Dateline continues.
0: A spouse is late for dinner. A teenager stays out all night. The awful sinking feeling when a loved one is out of touch. Usually, of course, everything rights itself. But not for the family of Britney Tovar. In July of 2010, they found themselves stuck fast in the purgatory of missing persons. The place where families must go to wait. For what, they do not know.
5: You alternate between it's not real, it isn't really happening, to having these terrible, terrible moments where you realize that something irreversible has happened.
0: Britney's two little dogs had been found abandoned by the side of the road three states away in South Carolina. Britney loved those dogs, would never abandon them. And yet, the credit card record made it look like she had done exactly that, that she'd been driving her car clear across the country. At last, a nationwide alert was issued for Britney's car. Now, with the whole nation's law enforcement on watch, the answer to what happened to Britney Tovar should not be long in coming. The family held its collective breath and waited and hoped.
1: We were dealing with the bank authorities. They were talking to the police. If there's any activity, one guy had a pager on him with one of the cards. If anybody tries to put anything through on this card, our guy's pager is going to go off.
9: By now, the local police have been joined by U.S. Marshals and the FBI. And attention now turned to the young man who'd been living at Brittany's house, the one she'd been showing off at the beach club, 26-year-old Joe Roberts. Seems that Joe had left around the same time as Brittany disappeared. And police now had to consider the distinct possibility that Brittany had simply washed her hands of the feud with Ann Lydon and taken off on a cross-country trip with young Joe.
10: For Justine Griffin, that only made the story more interesting.
4: I mean, living in her house for free, so...
9: Makes you think, doesn't
4: it? They thought maybe the two of them had just left. Could have just gone on a trip together, just left town.
9: No, really, it was all speculation. In fact, nobody had a clue what those two did. And then another lucky break. Or it seemed lucky. The good news, in mid-July, police found out that just 4 days after Brittany vanished, a cop stopped her Toyota on a highway out west. But Brittany wasn't driving. Joe was.
4: On July 11th, Roberts was actually stopped by police in Wyoming for speeding.
9: The bad news? That cop stopped the car before the alert went out. He wasn't looking for the car or Brittany or anybody. He said he didn't recall seeing a passenger, but then he wasn't looking for one.
4: They let him go with a warning.
9: And now that car and whoever was in it was long gone. But that stop triggered a serious effort to find Joe Roberts.
4: It was after that that they had released an arrest warrant for him with grand theft charges.
9: So the investigation took a turn. The police hoping that finding Roberts would lead to finding Brittany. Once again, her family went to the public for help.
6: What we really need is for the broadest possible audience of people to be looking for Joseph Roberts, because that's the linchpin. That's the key. That's the only way we're going to get an answer.
9: The police went on TV, too, hoping to raise public awareness.
11: We believe that the car is going to relate to people more so than him, because it's a RAV4 dark blue color vehicle with Florida tags. He pretty much can blend in with any crowd.
9: Trouble was, police soon discovered that only a few days after Brittany disappeared, just after the time of that traffic stop, the credit card trail abruptly ended. They must have stopped using the card. And without the credit card trail, the police had no idea where Roberts and Brittany were now, or if they were even still together. And if not, where was she and what was he up to?
12: What we're concerned about is, did he meet someone else at a coffee shop, and is he living in someone's house right now? And that's why I think it's very important to get this story out as much as possible.
9: And all that effort finally produced another break. Or what seemed like a break, and Justine's next big story. Police discovered somebody caught Roberts on videotape just 4 days after he and Brittany disappeared.
4: There was surveillance footage of him walking into a Walmart in Ontario, Oregon, and him buying a tent and some clothes.
9: Just him, no Brittany. But again, by the time somebody found the Walmart video and got it to the Florida police, Roberts was nowhere to be found.
4: So they had alerted police in that area, had started putting out flyers. It looked like from once he got to the Walmart, he was going to go off the grid with his tent to live in the woods.
9: But just who was this kid anyway? What was his story before Brittany took him in? Oh, a lesson in recent history seemed in order. The curious story of young Joe Roberts.
8: He said to me something really interesting, which I thought was kind of stopped me for a second. He goes, I'm not what people think I am. And I thought, wonder what that means.
7: Coming up, that strange and charming drifter, was he hiding a shady past?
13: The more I got to know him, the more he started scaring me.
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0: a strange thing, rather cruel, actually, how an answer so desperately sought can slip away just at the moment of capture. Police had finally sniffed out the trail left by Joe Roberts, the one person who seemed to know what happened to Brittany Tovar. But before they could catch up to Joe, he was gone in a puff of Oregon fog.
1: Investigators had alerted police and law enforcement all the way up through Washington, past Seattle and the Pacific Northwest, because they thought he was headed in that direction.
0: Meanwhile, investigators warned Brittany's family.
2: What they were telling me, he had a history of falling off the radar screen.
0: And sure enough, that's just what he did. And days turned into weeks. Summer turned into fall. No sign of him. Police suspicions turned darker.
3: I think it's important for us here in Florida not to lose interest and to not just be thinking and putting it off as this guy is, you know, 2,000 miles away, because he might still be in our backyard or coming back to our backyard for all we know.
0: Life went on for the rest of the world, but not for those who loved Brittany Tovar and who knew full well that time is not on the side of the missing.
4: I really did feel that the more time went on, the less likely we would be to find him.
0: Brittany's family found themselves in kind of limbo, a barren landscape shared by more people than they had ever imagined was possible.
4: People would say to me, oh, you need to talk to so-and-so. His sister disappeared. There are hundreds of thousands of missing persons, all heartbreaking stories. And you're just a number in a pool of people who are going through this or who have gone through this.
0: Back in Florida, police had been digging up everything they could find about Joe Roberts. As crime reporter Justine Griffin learned, Joe had been on the road, roaming the country, ran out of money about the time he got to St. Augustine, where he began living off the kindness of local women.
1: Came here and got a job working as a clerk at a Kangaroo gas station. And I guess when he couldn't afford to stay at a local motel, he would just sleep in this car. But this is how he came to know a few other women in St. Augustine.
0: One of them was a co-worker, a single mother named Cheryl Davenport. Since Joe needed a place to stay, Cheryl invited him to her place. Put him in a spare bedroom, right down the hall from Cheryl and her two little children.
5: He was a nice guy. He was always really good around the kids.
0: So Cheryl wasn't worried about Joe. No reason to be, apparently.
5: Joe has too much of a pretty boy face. Wasn't very intimidating at all. I think I was more intimidating than he was.
0: But then Cheryl began to tell us some rather more disturbing things about Joe.
5: He told me that the reason why he left home, he had run some type of internet scheme to where he was getting people's credit card numbers and stuff like that, and they had found out, and so he took off.
0: He confessed this to you?
5: Yeah, and he said that him and his family don't get along because they believe he has mental issues, severely messed up in the head, and that he was convinced he didn't have issues.
0: When he moved in, said Cheryl, he told her he used to have a drug problem but swore he'd stay clean, certainly at least while living with Cheryl and her family.
5: He actually looked for a job for the first month, and then he slowly just got lazier and lazier.
0: What was he doing?
5: He was going on drug binges. That's when the anger started coming out. The more I got to know him, the more he started scaring me and the more he started upsetting me.
0: And that's when she says she demanded that Joe get out of her house. And then?
5: He was about this close into my face, and he went like this, like he was going to punch me in the face. And I just looked at him with a dead stare, and I was like, Jill, I was like, I swear to God, if you hit me, I will take you down.
0: So he left and found Brittany, who police would learn told her friends, not long before she disappeared, that she was getting a little exasperated with Joe, too.
6: She said that she would come home and he would have gone through her stuff and that they got in a few little fights. I was kind of worried. I asked her about that. I'm like, you know, she would go, no, it's okay, it's okay.
0: Did you warn her?
6: No, I did. I warned her about having people into her house.
0: And now, still no word.
4: We still didn't stop believing that there was a chance that she was alive.
0: Police rededicated their efforts to find the elusive Joe Roberts.
7: We've run out of leads, frankly, when it comes to his trail going west. It's less populated than we are, and if he doesn't have his vehicle on the road and he's keeping a low profile, that's hopefully somebody will see him in a store when he goes for some provisions or groceries. And that's what we want to turn up the heat on. I mean, we are looking for him, and there's no question about that.
0: And then
8: Sure enough.
9: We figured it would be something trite or petty that he'd get caught for. Sure enough, that's what happened.
10: Coming up, the drifter makes a mistake, and Brittany's family learns the truth.
4: It's just chilling for me to think about that.
10: When

0: For 3 long months, Brittany Tovar was just missing. And all the searching since by agencies from the Canadian Mounties to the FBI have produced no sign of Brittany or Joe Roberts, the young boarder who disappeared along with her. Nothing, not a thing.
1: And then on October 12, 2010...
2: he was caught in Seattle in a grocery store in the area trying to steal lunch meat.
0: His captor was a clerk in a grocery store.
3: He wasn't a sheriff. He wasn't a police officer. He was somebody that was employed by a grocery store to deter theft.
0: But it wasn't until after the Seattle police showed up and arrested Roberts on the shoplifting charge that they discovered this was one very wanted man. And so called the police in St. Augustine, Florida.
4: Sometimes we just have to count on luck, and sometimes we have to count on their mistake. And in this case, I think he made a mistake, and we had a little luck on our side.
0: And then a little more luck.
2: They had found Brittany Tovar's car parked in like a North Seattle library parking lot. The keys had been locked inside of it, actually.
0: So the police had the car, but no Brittany. It wasn't long before policemen from Florida were sitting in a Seattle interrogation room with young Mr. Roberts. Her family waited again, this time to hear what Roberts would say. Only he could resolve the mystery, why she'd been out of touch for months.
3: You always hold out a small amount of hope that she would be alive, and you never give up hope.
0: And then, within 3 hours, there in that police station, Joe Roberts finally answered the question that had been hanging over everybody, half hope, half dread. What happened to Brittany Tovar? The answer was perhaps the most dreadful story this young crime reporter had yet written, taken right from the confession Roberts gave police.
2: She woke up early in the morning of her court case and woke him up very angry that something wasn't done correctly or he didn't do it at all, and was bugging him early in the morning, trying to get him out of bed, yelling at him.
0: Now, why would she do that? Didn't take but a minute for her friends to figure it out.
5: This whole big argument with Joe was about him not being able to get this DVD or CD up to perfection about what they were going to take to court.
0: The court case against Ann Lydon, that is. And so her friends speculated about what happened that last morning of her life. Said she must have vented her temper on a man who, according to a former landlady, had a drug habit, possible mental health issues, and an anger problem.
6: I think it just got to the point where he got pushed to the point of no return.
0: In a statement to police, Roberts said they argued the night before her disappearance, and then the next morning, Brittany went off about something, which is when...
2: he grabbed a hammer and hit her in the head a couple of times.
0: That anger issue again.
2: Right. And she was laying on the kitchen floor bleeding, and in the report he says there was lots and lots of blood. And at first he tried to stuff her body in the attic of their house, but he said that she was too heavy for him to carry all the way up those stairs, and then decided he was going to leave town and dump her body in the woods. Roberts would tell investigators that he brought the dogs with him to buy him some time because he knew people that knew her well would think it was strange that she just left without her animals.
0: It was a shock, of course. And then Joe Roberts answered another question, this one with no good answer. Where was Brittany?
2: She was found on a state road, sort of where some homeless camps in the area, but it's mainly just woods.
7: One of the most terrible things would be to know that someone you loved died in fear, you know, died in a moment of terror and pain. And that was a very, very hard thing for me to accept. It just was, even today, it's just chilling for me to think about that.
0: But at least...
7: we never would have found the body if he hadn't told us, you know. I mean, it was in a forest somewhere. I mean, the likelihood, you know, maybe it would show up in 20 years, but we wouldn't have found it.
0: Having offered his detailed confession to the police, Roberts pleaded not guilty to first-degree murder. But ultimately, his case did not go to trial. After years of legal wrangling...
8: Would you say your name?
9: Just Roberts.
8: Mr. Roberts, you...
0: Roberts pleaded guilty to second-degree murder on an amended indictment in May 2014.
8: And you still believe this plea is in your best interest?
9: Yes, sir.
0: And was sentenced to 30 years in a Florida state correctional facility. As Brittany's family struggled with the aftermath of her loss,
1: Her friends looked after Brittany's dogs. And her friends mourn, as does her family.
7: My sister was the one that my parents worried about the most. You know, she was the one they were concerned about because she had the hardest time getting her feet on a path in life, finding her way. We never, ever, ever dreamed that anything like this would happen, that anything violent would happen to her. I guess you have a point from which you move on, but there really isn't closure. And that actually is something that the homicide detectives know. There really isn't closure. You know, that's a cliche that people use, but there's no closure.
1: Brittany Tavar lived life on her own terms. Naive, maybe, reckless sometimes, and it cost her dearly.
6: She just thought she was invincible. She didn't think anything bad would happen.
3: Well, that's part of who she was. She did have a very big heart.
1: So she did, and lived out loud and was exuberant and generous, and for those who loved her, is eternally missed for all of those things.
7: She was my sister, and I've been robbed of the rest of my life with my sister. I've been robbed of that relationship. I've been robbed of those conversations. You know, I've been robbed of that friendship.
9: That's all for now. I'm Lester Holt. Thanks for joining us.
10: No one's going to get murdered in my family. That's in the movies. Who would want him dead? Someone came here with the intention to murder him. And then I'm thinking, this person is still on the loose. You know, are we safe?
9: She was a Southern belle.
11: Little lady. Very fun. Just someone you could have a good time with.
9: And he was her longtime beau.
10: He adored her, and she adored him.
9: United in life, divided by murder.
12: It's just nothing but blue lights. And that's when you know. That ain't good.
9: She was with him that night, found bruised, crying, and wrapped in duct tape.
13: If you say anything, I'll kill you.
9: So what was the motive? Was it money or maybe revenge? There was a thick file of possible suspects.
10: He could definitely have a laundry list of people who would want to kill him.
9: But was his killer an enemy or a friend?
14: Those could be fighting words for someone.
15: Pretty strong words. I could see where somebody would get quite upset.
9: And the mystery that haunts a small southern town is a killer still walking free.
12: I would say tick-tock. Clock's ticking.
14: You're coming?
12: We're coming. And we ain't giving up.
9: I'm Lester Holt, and this is Dateline. Here's Andrea Cannon.
16: York, South Carolina, a town steeped in American history and southern manners. Its charm as deeply embedded as the pride of the people who live here.
17: It's a nice southern town. It's very quiet.
16: It's not the sort of place you'd expect evil to come knocking.
12: My life just changed. Forever.
16: And these are not the sort of people you'd expect to be victims of a vicious crime.
10: He's a prominent man in a small town.
11: She's a good Christian woman, sweet southern belle.
16: And in the end, what would forever haunt this peaceful place was the who and the why of it all.
10: Shock. Complete shock.
16: It all started around dinner time, February 4th, 2010, on the outskirts of town at the end of a long, winding driveway.
18: Door County 911, do you need police, fire, medical?
16: It was 7:30 p.m. when the call came into police dispatch.
19: This is in Castle.
16: Between sobs, a female caller described her brutal attack. She begged for help.
19: Oh, please, please, please help me.
16: Police on duty raced through the rainy night, dashboard cam rolling, expecting to investigate a robbery. But what they found had Detective Billy Mumaw's phone ringing as he sat down to dinner.
17: I was called at home, and I was told that I needed to come in. There was a robbery that occurred.
16: When the detective went up the driveway to the back of the house, he discovered a woman huddled in her car. She'd been bound in duct tape.
17: I walked up to the car, and I noticed that she had duct tape around her head. She also still had some duct tape around her wrist.
16: And not more than a few feet from this blue and white Suburban, police found a bloodied and lifeless gray-haired man. It was a bit of a shock for Detective Muma. The victim was someone he knew well.
17: It was pretty surreal.
16: The man on the ground was Melvin Roberts, and everyone knew him. He was a former mayor of York, one of the town's wealthiest businessmen, and a legendary defense attorney.
17: I'd had a few cases with him. Kind of a stern man, but always friendly.
16: And the woman who called police to the scene was Julia Phillips, Melvin's longtime girlfriend.
17: She was worried that Melvin was dead. She said she didn't know what had happened to him.
16: Investigators at the scene told Julia the devastating news. Melvin had been murdered.
10: Is that a little jolt? Melvin Roberts is the victim?
17: Yeah, because Melvin's not the type of a person to be a victim of anything.
16: Melvin was the longest practicing lawyer in South Carolina. He had defended both the rich and poor for 55 years.
10: He almost sounds like a bit of a small town celebrity, whether he liked it or not.
17: The thing about Melvin is he was into everything.
16: He was so influential, the street where he lived was named after him, Roberts Avenue. A true Renaissance man, devoted to his family.
12: He was everything to me. He was my best friend. He was my mentor.
16: Melvin had two sons, David and Ronnie.
20: He was instrumental in making me into who I am.
16: The three men shared an unusually strong bond.
20: Dad, David, and myself, it was our normal routine to have lunch every day.
10: You all sound thick as thieves, the three of you.
20: Absolutely. The last thing I did every day before I went home was I'd give Dad a big hug and a kiss on the cheek and tell him I love him. And he told me the same thing. Every single day.
10: He loved to take me out to the farm.
16: Melvin's only grandchild, Emily Roberts, recalled how her granddad had a way of keeping his family close.
10: We would always go vacationing in different countries, fishing in Costa Rica for my graduation from college, or scuba diving in Bonaire and just really bonding together. It was quite an amazing relationship.
16: And then there was Julia. She and Melvin started dating 10 years earlier. He was divorced, and she had recently been widowed.
10: Did they quickly become a fixture around town? Yes, immediately. He adored her, and she adored him. She loves to travel. She's spunky. She's fun. What he thought was his perfect match.
16: She fit right into this tight-knit family.
20: She was bubbly. She was a good cook.
21: Yeah, that's plus.
10: Weight of man's heart.
20: That's right.
21: Our woman.
16: They became a team. Melvin even helped Julia start her own business.
10: He eventually bought her own store so that she could sell her cosmetics and women's clothing.
16: She opened the store in Gaffney, a nearby town where she had grown up. She called it Julia's.
10: So she started to become kind of part of the family.
20: Yeah. I mean, we were really happy for Dad.
16: But now everything had changed. As investigators worked the crime scene, Tommy Jenkins, then York police captain, knocked on Ronnie's door.
20: So he says, Ronnie, I got to tell you something. He said, your father's dead. And I said, no, Tommy, that's not true. And he said, no, Ronnie, it's your father. You know, I've known him most of my life, and it's him.
16: Ronnie and his brother David drove to their father's house hoping it was all a mistake.
20: As you round the curve, you can see all the way up the street, and it's just nothing but blue lights. And that's when you know that ain't good.
16: The brothers couldn't get any further than the bottom of the driveway. The home they'd grown up in was now a crime scene.
20: I look over to the side, and I see coroner written on the back. You know, and that's when you know that he ain't coming back.
16: As the news of Julia's attack and Melvin's murder spread, so too did fear. If it could happen to this prominent couple, who might be next?
10: Someone came here with the intention to murder him. And then I'm thinking, this person is still on the loose. You know, are we safe?
9: Police had one thing going for them, a witness. Later that night, still wrapped in duct tape, Julia told detectives the story of Melvin's murder. It appeared to be a robbery gone bad.
13: He pushed me back down on the ground and he said, if you say anything, I'll kill you.
9: But there was a lot investigators didn't have. This wouldn't be an easy murder to solve.
11: Everything was taken from the scene. There was no cutting instrument, no rolls of tape, no gun, nothing. it was all gone.
16: Detective Billy Mumoff stood on the driveway that cold February night, trying to figure out who killed prominent lawyer Melvin Roberts and brutally attacked his girlfriend Julia Phillips. He got a close look at Melvin's body.
10: Could you tell immediately what had happened?
17: He had a couple of abrasions, one on top of his head, one on the side of his head next to his ear. And they were good licks. I mean, somebody lit him up pretty good with some sort of metal object.
16: The detective could also tell that Melvin had been shot at. The bullet had only grazed his ear, punching holes through the back of his jacket. So what killed him?
17: As I'm looking down at him, he also had a zip tie that was wrapped around his neck, and it was cinched down pretty good.
16: 79-year-old Melvin Roberts had been strangled. Police quickly searched the scene and spotted their first clue. For prosecutor Chris Hodge, who would handle the case, it was a big one.
11: They were able to find footprints back to Mr. Roberts' house. The footprints were in mud and muddy water, and they still had tread, so that tells us they're super fresh.
16: Investigators believe the footprints most likely came from a man. They quickly called in the canine unit, hoping dogs could track down the killer if he was still in the woods around Melvin's house.
11: The dogs have picked up on fresh scent. They go out to an adjoining neighborhood where the dog then loses the scent, which implies the person got into a car and took off.
16: And that's where the trail vanished, leaving little else for investigators.
11: Everything was taken from the scene. There was no cutting instrument, no rolls of tape, no empty tape, certainly no zip ties, no gun, nothing. It was all gone.
16: But detectives did have a witness. Maybe she could help solve the crime. Julia was gently escorted away, still wrapped in duct tape.
4: Have a seat for me, Miss Julia. Okay.
16: She arrived at the police station.
4: You okay, sweetheart?
16: Cold and shaken, with cuts on her arm and elbow and bruises on her hands and face. But despite all the trauma, Julia told investigators she was ready to help find Melvin's killer.
10: She's your best witness at this point.
17: Correct. And at this time, she's our only witness.
5: I can see that man.
16: She took detectives through the details of the attack. It began here, behind Melvin's house in the large circular driveway, surrounded by a red brick wall. She was getting groceries out of the back of her SUV when she realized she was not alone.
5: And that's when the man came. And he grabbed me, put his hand over my mouth, and shoved me to the back of the car and shoved me up against the car.
16: Then he made a demand.
5: He kept saying, money, money.
16: The next thing she knew, he was tying her up with duct tape.
5: And then he taped up my eyes, my mouth, put my hands together.
16: She said he dragged her 60 feet to the back of the parking area behind the brick wall.
5: He dragged me to the brick wall. And he pushed me down.
16: Lying on the wet ground, she soon heard Melvin's car pull up.
5: I could see the car lights. And he pushed me back down on the ground and he said, if you say anything, I'll kill you.
16: A short time later, she heard a violent struggle.
5: I thought I heard something like a pipe or something that somebody picked up.
4: Why do you think you heard something sounding like a pipe?
5: I don't know, because I heard it hit the ground.
4: Okay.
5: And then I heard a shot.
4: You heard a shot?
5: It had to have been a shot.
16: After that, Julia didn't hear anything else. She stayed behind the brick wall, hoping the killer was gone, then made her escape.
5: And if the tape hadn't got wet from the rain, I don't know if I'd have gotten it off.
16: With the duct tape loose, she said she was able to use a key to break free.
5: I never let go of my car key.
16: Julia explained to police she wanted to get help for Melvin, but a part of her knew it was too late.
5: He was laying on that concrete, and I knew that was him. And I knew in my heart that he wasn't alive, but I didn't want to believe it.
16: Still wet and muddy, she told the police she'd stay as long as they needed her. She was just grateful to be alive.
5: I'm the type of person who's up at 5 o'clock in the mornings reading my Bible. And I honestly believe that God protected me from all of this. I really do.
17: She sat at the police station for a good bit into the night. I believe she left sometime 1, 2, 3 o'clock in the morning, something to that effect.
16: A few days went by and the cops were no closer to finding the killer, so they did something unconventional.
2: I'm driving home.
16: Since Julia was ready and willing, they took her back to the crime scene.
2: I'm pulling my car here.
17: What we believe if we take her back to the scene, that we could get a more clear and concise picture of exactly what happened.
16: They wanted Julia to show them where her assailant had thrown her in the mud.
2: She placed me in a position like this.
16: Maybe they'd missed clues behind the wall. They also wanted to revisit the sound of that pipe she heard. Detectives asked her to close her eyes and just listen.
17: Is that the pipe sound that you heard?
16: They were hoping it might unlock any suppressed memories from that night. She did remember more details about her attacker's voice.
2: He said it with a dialect. You want American like I am speaking with an English?
16: Detective Mumma continued to gently guide Julia through the crime scene, but she often became emotional. It all seemed to be taking a toll, and Melvin's family worried about her.
20: I called Julia on several occasions to check on her, and she was shaken up a bit.
14: She was worried that someone was still out there?
20: Yes, to the point that at her store, they would leave the door locked and would not let anybody in until they saw who was at the door.
16: So who could have done this to Julia and Melvin? Detectives were about to discover the number of possible suspects was daunting.
8: Coming up, a man with a lot of friends and a lot of enemies.
22: Put a list together. Anything that anyone could have had a conflict with Dad about over whatever.
14: How long was the list?
22: There's at least 75 names.
8: Was Melvin's killer on that list?
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0: The attack on Julia Phillips and the murder of her boyfriend Melvin Roberts looked like a robbery gone wrong. But once investigators took a closer look, the clues at the crime scene told a different story.
1: No money was taken. The money bag that Julia had brought with her had roughly $80 in it. Also, Melvin, I believe he had in the neighborhood of $400 in his wallet still.
0: Prosecutor Chris Hodge believed this was a premeditated hit.
2: We had to figure out who would have any motive. So you had to really hone in on people that knew Melvin and anybody had a beef with him.
0: That wouldn't be easy because Melvin was no ordinary man. As detectives started looking into Melvin's relationships with people around town, they learned he had two sides. While he could be incredibly kind and generous, he also had an edge.
1: He had no problem telling you what he thought of you or what you should do or what you could do better. So he's known to, you know, have a little bit of a temper.
0: Police wondered if that temper might have given someone a reason to kill. They also took a close look at Melvin's business dealings. Besides being a defense attorney, Melvin owned multiple rental properties and a used car lot. Police asked Melvin's sons, Ronnie and David, to come up with a list of potential suspects, anyone who might have a grudge.
3: I had all the people who worked for Dad put a list together of clients that he had represented or had a case against him. Rental properties, evictions, repos. Anything that anyone could have had a conflict with Dad about over whatever.
4: How long was the list?
3: It was at least 75 names, at least.
5: He's been an attorney for 55 years. He has made people pay child support who may not want to pay child support.
3: Lose their children, in a divorce.
2: There were people who may want to see harm to your dad, potentially.
3: Potentially.
0: Working from that list, police began knocking on doors and bringing people in for questioning. Detectives also pursued a promising lead from their only witness, Melvin's girlfriend, Julia. They focused on a key detail she'd given them, the killer's accent.
6: Or if he just couldn't speak good English.
1: One of the descriptions that Julia had given us was that it was an Indian type with an accent.
0: That clicked with Detective Billy Mumma. He'd learned about a couple who had rented a house from Melvin. The husband had an Indian accent, and his wife had a nasty fight with Melvin.
1: I had found out that about a week before that Melvin had an argument with a fairly large female tenant.
0: She had complained that the floor was cracking near the kitchen sink.
1: Melvin told her if she wasn't such a fat ass that she wouldn't be breaking the floor.
2: Those could be fighting words for someone.
1: Pretty strong words for a husband to take, and I could see getting pretty upset with that and maybe going overboard.
0: When the detective went to the house to speak to the husband, the man told Mumma he was at work at the time of the murder. Investigators set out to check his story. Police were also very interested in someone else, Melvin's handyman, Gene Moss. David said he walked in on his dad and Moss having an argument in the office conference room on the night of the murder.
3: Dad had been having some issues with Gene, and so, you know, I thought they were having a private conversation. I looked in and told, you know, bye, Dad, I'll see you tomorrow kind of thing, and I walked out the door.
0: It was the last time David saw his dad alive.
3: Gene wasn't doing what Dad wanted him to.
2: Was Gene about to get the boot?
3: Yeah, I thought so. I thought Dad was being a little bit too hard on Gene. You know, like, Dad, you ought to back it down maybe a notch or two. If you're going to get rid of the guy, why don't you just go and fire him?
1: Gene was one of the main suspects that we were looking at.
0: Meanwhile, police got a break. They discovered DNA on that zip tie found around Melvin's neck. They immediately started swabbing suspects, hoping to find a match.
1: I have over 80 DNA samples that I've collected from anybody and everybody connected to this case.
2: Did you interview all those people as well, or just...
1: All those people had been interviewed by me, or at least one of the other 3 to 4 or 5 detectives that had assisted with this case.
2: 80 people.
1: Mm-hmm.
0: Clearly, it would be a tough case to crack.
2: Is it like finding a suspect in a haystack?
1: In a stack of suspects, probably, yeah.
0: But were they looking in the right haystack?
7: Coming up, a secret kept in a bedroom.
1: We found a lot of empty prescription pill bottles and a lot of pharmacy receipts.
7: Had police also found the motive for Melvin's murder?
4: Returning to our story, a wealthy lawyer has been murdered and his longtime girlfriend found bruised, crying, and wrapped in duct tape at the scene of the crime. He had lots of friends, but as a lawyer and a landlord, he'd made enemies too. That was an obvious place for police to start their investigation. But is that where it would end? Here again is Andrea Canning.
0: 4 days after his murder, Melvin Roberts was laid to rest in the town he'd called home for the last 60 years.
8: Did it feel like the whole town came to the funeral?
9: It did, yeah. Everybody was there from all over.
3: They used to go to guy in York. If you needed to figure something out or you needed help, or he wasn't afraid to take on anybody. He never backed down. He always looked out for the little guy, you know, because I think he always saw himself as the little guy.
0: But as hundreds gathered to say goodbye to Melvin, an odd feeling settled over the mourners. Was it fear? Was it suspicion? Could someone amongst them be the killer? Melvin's granddaughter, Emily, started looking over her shoulder.
9: Who could this be? How could this have happened? Who would want him dead?
8: Was it putting the town on edge?
9: Yeah, there's a killer on the loose. We've got to figure out who this is.
0: Detectives were working around the clock, trying to narrow down the long list of potential suspects. They learned that the angry tenant who fit the description of the man they were looking for couldn't possibly be the killer. He was at work. Prosecutor Chris Hodge.
2: You have to clock in and clock out, and his employer verified the time he was there and that he had not left and stayed until his shift was over, so he had an airtight alibi.
0: Then there was the handyman, Gene Moss, who'd had an argument with Melvin shortly before the murder. When Detective Billy Mumaugh questioned Moss, he said he was at home with his wife.
8: That could be a shaky alibi, your wife.
1: Yeah, there was a phone call that was made to him and by another fellow that I interviewed, and he said that he had heard his wife in the background.
8: It was on the home line?
1: Correct, and that was just after the murder.
0: Moss was crossed off the list. Detectives were running into nothing but dead ends. They'd spent a lot of time delving into Melvin's life. Now detectives wanted to look for clues in Julia's background. They took a ride 40 minutes west to Gaffney to check out her business. And as they poked around her store, things weren't exactly what they seemed.
1: It had started out as a big, fancy store, and then basically had just declined into a thrift store.
0: Perhaps even more concerning to detectives was the reason Julia's store was failing. Investigators learned Julia had a problem with pills.
2: She was taking money out of the till. She was buying prescription drugs off people off the street.
1: We found a lot of empty prescription pill bottles and a lot of pharmacy receipts.
8: This was a woman with a serious addiction.
1: She was.
0: But it turns out Julia's financial troubles and pill addiction were no secret. A few years earlier, Emily said her grandfather had even stepped in to help.
9: He sent her to rehab.
8: And she willingly went?
9: Correct.
8: That must have made Melvin really happy.
9: That he could help change, you know, her life and spin it around to be a positive, yeah.
0: When word got out that cops were asking tough questions about Julia, many around town thought the police were wasting their time.
9: Everybody thought there was an outside person. There's no way that Julia would kill Melvin. He was the love of her life.
0: And Julia said that was the case right up to Melvin's death. She told police she had planned a celebration for that night. Turns out it was her birthday, and Julia had a few surprises for Melvin.
1: Melvin collected matchbook covers, and she had gotten a few of those and gotten him a present for her birthday.
0: She also bought Mike's Hard Lemonade and was wearing special Victoria's Secret underwear. Julia painted a picture of two people in love.
10: How was you and Melvin's relationship?
6: Great. It's sort of a private thing, but, you know, Melvin, to be his age, was physically, you know, active in every way.
0: Sure enough, detectives found evidence to back that up.
1: During the investigation, we did locate a few items that suggested that their sex life was quite active.
0: Still, Detective Mumaugh's radar was up. He thought back to the first moment he saw Julia huddled in her SUV. There was something about the way she'd been wrapped in that duct tape that didn't sit right.
1: The duct tape that went around her hands, it basically looked like someone, she had held her arms out. And it all looked like it was placed on there with care as to not hurt her.
8: So right away you could just tell that this wasn't a typical duct tape wrap.
1: It was odd. the amount of duct tape that was around her feet did not match somebody who would be normally duct taped. It just wasn't enough of it.
0: This got the detective wondering, was there anything else about Julia's story on that fatal night that didn't make sense?
7: Coming up, a strange reaction to a simple request.
11: Can I get some pictures right quick while we're in the warmth?
12: We're gonna use these for Playboy?
11: No.
2: Right there. Boom. No. That was totally inappropriate.
7: Did Julia just reveal the naked truth?

0: when your cat is acting weirder, or your dog is being louder, your turtle moves slower.
1: Hello, Ted.
0: Your cat seems thirstier.
2: Whoa, slow down, buddy.
0: Or your puppy is acting clumsier. Day or night, if you don't know what's wrong, know where to go.
1: Veg ER for pets. This is Kate.
0: Veg. The better, kinder ER for pets.

0: On the night of the murder, Julia Phillips, the sassy Southern belle, sat in the police station and was gently asked a routine question.
1: And I really don't want to ask it, but
2: oh,
1: I have
2: ahead.
1: To. Did you do anything to Melvin?
2: Absolutely not.
0: Still, investigators were bothered by a few things. Besides the way Julia had been gingerly wrapped with duct tape, Detective Mumm also wondered about the amount of mud on her clothes. During one interview, she said she had been dragged 60 feet and forced face down into the ground.
2: He's taking my face and he's literally pushing it down into this mud.
3: So you would expect mud, like, head to toe?
4: Correct. And basically what we got was, if she would have sat down in the grass, her butt and her pant legs at the bottom of the pant legs were muddy, like she would have sat down.
0: The police weren't the only ones growing suspicious. Melvin's granddaughter looked back on something that happened at the funeral home. Julia, who was there with her son Hunter, approached Emily.
3: Immediately, she wants to tell her story about what had happened that night.
0: The timing was a bit inappropriate, Emily thought. But more disturbing, Julia's son knew the story better than she did.
3: She tells us that she was, you know, her hands were bound from behind. And he goes, "No, Mama, your hands were bound in the front."
0: It wasn't surprising that Julia might be confused about small details from that violent night. But when detectives went to verify one thing she was crystal clear on, alarm bells went off. Julia had told police she heard a gunshot and said she was nowhere near the gun. But forensic evidence told Mumm a very different story.
3: You did a gunshot residue test the moment, I would imagine, you got to the police department?
4: Correct. Her hands come back negative.
3: But you found it on her
4: sleeves.
3: If she's 60 feet away behind the wall and the assailant is shooting him...
4: Gunshot residue is not going to travel 60 feet.
0: An aha moment for the detective when he added the gunshot residue on Julia's clothes to all the other parts of her story he found questionable. He was convinced Julia wasn't a victim, but the mastermind who arranged and helped carry out Melvin's murder. So 3 months after that cold, rainy night, police arrested Julia Phillips in the parking lot outside her store and charged her with murder.
3: Probably the best day of my life. My dad called me and said, "They got her."
0: Police and prosecutors didn't think Julia actually killed Melvin, but that she hired someone else to do it.
5: The fresh footprints, that was really how we knew that she absolutely had someone else.
0: Their theory painted Julia as pure evil. The reason she was relatively dry, they surmised, was because she stood under an umbrella watching as her accomplice struck, shot, and strangled Melvin before carefully wrapping her in duct tape.
5: We've always assumed that there was a second person assisting in the actual physical hands-on part of the murder.
0: So who could it be? There was one person who police learned was close to her, had a criminal record, and, like Julia, had a drug problem. Her son, Hunter.
4: Well, he was a suspect just for the simple fact that who's most likely to help her.
3: Was he kind of a shady character?
4: He was always involved with scams to get his pills.
3: Drugs really drove him?
4: Correct.
0: But Hunter had a solid alibi. He was with a former cop at the time of the murder, 40 minutes away, repairing his home computer.
5: We could not put him in York at the time of the murder.
0: Hunter was never charged. In fact, investigators couldn't find anyone to charge. And the prosecutor worried that would make this murder-for-hire case a tough one to prove.
3: There is no evidence whatsoever linking Julia to a hitman.
5: That's right. Nothing. We tracked her bank records. We saw no exchanges of any type. She kept her phone clean. There were no odd calls. And that was the hurdle that I felt.

0: felt like we faced having an empty chair. And you're trying Julia and the empty chair.
1: After 3.5 years working to build a case, in August 2013, Julia Phillips went on trial for murder. The once polished Belle of York was now a shell of her old self. The years since her arrest had taken a toll. But Hodge urged the jury not to be fooled by the frail woman in the courtroom.
2: If you believe that the defendant is guilty of doing one thing, just one thing, on the night Melvin Roberts was murdered, to aid in that murder, then she is guilty.
3: Have a seat for me, Miss Julie.
1: The prosecutor began by showing the jurors Julia's interviews with police. Hodge wanted them to hear one of the first things Julia said on the night of the murder.
3: There you go.
0: They put a blanket on her and ask if they can take some photographs.
4: Can I get some pictures right quick while we're in the warmth?
5: We're going to use these for Playboy?
4: No.
0: The first thing the woman says, are these going to be used for Playboy? Right there. Boom. I'm like, no. That was totally inappropriate.
1: Then the prosecution dropped a bombshell. They'd found a witness to testify that this was not the first time Julia had Melvin's murder on her mind. A police informant named Guy Blankenship, a man with a criminal past, claimed that a few years before Melvin died, Julia tried to hire him to do the hit.
0: We had now an actual person who had heard her say that and even offered him money to kill Mr. Roberts.
1: Hodge built her case, leading to one main question most jurors want answered. What was the motive? Melvin's granddaughter thought she knew the answer to that one. It could be found in Melvin's will.
6: What did he leave her?
7: The building and any car that she wanted from his car lot.
1: The building was worth about $150,000. It housed her store, Julia's.
6: In South Carolina, in a small community, that would take you far. $150,000?
7: Mm-hmm.
1: The state believed Julia was worried she was never going to see that money. The reason? The relationship between Julia and Melvin was over, said prosecutors, and she knew it. They put a friend of Melvin's on the stand to back up their claim.
8: He wasn't paying her bills anymore, and that he wasn't having anything to do with her. He wouldn't even touch her.
1: And in what prosecutors believed was the final straw, that witness told the jury Melvin had let Julia know he had booked a cruise with another woman.
6: That must have really gotten under Julia's skin.
9: I would think. He made it very clear to her she was being replaced.
1: And it was no coincidence, the prosecutor argued, that Julia had Melvin killed on her birthday.
6: Do you think there's a possibility that this was Julia's birthday present to Julia?
0: Absolutely.
1: Melvin's family now thought so too. Ronnie and David sat in the courtroom every day, hoping for one thing.
9: I wanted to hear one word. And I thought, 3.5 years of work comes down to hearing one word.
6: Guilty.
9: Guilty.
1: But would they get their wish? Now it was the defense's turn. They had an explanation for the duct tape, the mud, the gunshot residue. In the end, they said, the state's case was all smoke and mirrors.
10: Coming up, Julia's lawyer takes his best shot, and so does Julia. And another twist. Authorities wonder, was there one murder or two?
11: There was enough suspicion presented to me that I ordered the body exhumed.
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0: The trial of Julia Phillips had people talking and had Melvin's sons worried. Could Julia's defense team convince the jury she had nothing to do with the murder of her longtime love? Her attorney, Bobby Frederick, and his wife, Joy, a paralegal on the case, said they had no doubt Julia was innocent.
1: We believed in Julia from the beginning. She is kind and caring, and there's no question in my mind that she was in love with Melvin.
0: The defense set out to show the jury a very different version of Julia. Her comments that seemed inappropriate, they argued, were just part of her quirky personality.
2: We're going to use these for Playboy?
3: No.
4: After the man you love just died, you're going to be making jokes about Playboy.
1: I can tell you that she was traumatized. It's just how she is and it's how she talks.
0: They even told the jury that Julia was weird.
4: Her conversation style is unlike most people. Weird was something to open the jury up to. She might be weird, she might be inconsistent, but look, you know, she's not a killer.
0: The defense also reminded the jury Julia was a victim. She'd been attacked. And as she told police, there was a perfectly good reason why that duct tape was loose.
2: And if the tape hadn't got wet from the rain, I don't know if I'd have gotten it off.
4: But wouldn't it have still pulled some skin or some hair? It was raining the night of the incident. So as it's raining, it's getting wet. It's not sticking as much as it usually does.
0: And since it was raining that night, the prosecution had asked, why wasn't Julia wet and muddy? Easy, the defense said. She was.
4: On the video, you can see her jeans are soaking wet. She's not dry. She's got mud all over her pants, which was from the rain and the dirt.
0: The defense also addressed the gunshot residue found on Julia's clothes, which seemed to undermine her story that she was behind a wall, 60 feet away from where the gun went off. Julia's lawyer argued that there wasn't enough residue found on Julia to do an accurate test.
1: If this had been the FBI lab, any of our military labs, they could not have testified there was gunshot residue because the number of particles found did not meet the threshold.
0: Julia's defense team continued to pound home the notion that there was no physical evidence linking her to the murder. And if this was a murder for hire, they asked, where was the killer?
1: They built a case based on motive, not evidence. They want to say to you, we have no idea what happened, but we want you to guess and convict her. That is not how it works.
0: Next, the defense attacked the prosecution's star witness, Guy Blankenship, the man who said Julia tried to hire him to kill Melvin. They said he was a criminal and a liar, not to mention a police informant motivated by money.
4: You went so far as to call Guy Blankenship a maggot.
1: I don't remember.
4: But does maggot fit?
1: At the time, I'm sure it did.
0: Finally, the defense had to counter the heart of the prosecution's case, motive. The state claimed Julia feared she was about to be dumped and written out of Melvin's will. But her lawyer said they were still a happy couple. Just look at the lingerie Julia was wearing and the booze she brought with her that night.
1: She picked up Mike's hard lemonade and went to meet Melvin at the house on her birthday.
4: This was supposed to be
1: boyfriend.
4: A hot and steamy night.
0: And the idea that Julia was broke and needed Melvin's money, also not true, said the defense. Julia's lawyer argued her family had plenty of money and was willing to spend it.
1: Her family came and paid substantial attorney fees.
4: Her family is paying her medical bills. Her family is bringing her food, taking care of her, taking her where she needs to go.
0: In the end, the defense decided not to call Julia to testify. They said she was suffering from dementia. After 7 days of testimony, both sides rested.
5: By the end of the trial, the question was not, is she involved, but how could she not be involved?
0: The jury took less than 4 hours to reach a verdict.
6: We're all sitting around and everybody's kind of, you know, just killing time. Then bailiff comes out and they say a verdict's been reached.
4: Did your heart, though, just kind of...
6: I thought I was going to throw up. I was almost hyperventilating.
0: Melvin's granddaughter wasn't in the courtroom with the rest of her family when the verdict was read. Her dad called her with the news.
5: He called me and he said, she's guilty. Murder.
0: Julia Phillips, the Belle of York, was now a convicted killer.
3: I was jumping up and down. I remember waking up the next morning and there was double rainbows. And I just thought, this is awesome.
7: Julia has been called an ice queen, a femme fatale, cunning, greedy, murderous woman.
8: Yes.
7: It's not really what comes to mind when you just look at her.
8: Right. When you look at her, you think, oh, she's an attractive older lady. Then she opens her mouth. And you can see what's really in there.
9: Julia's arrest for Melvin's murder triggered questions about another death. Julia's stepdaughters from a previous marriage believe she didn't just murder one man, but two.
10: My father's not here because of her as well.
9: The daughters insist their father, Bryant Phillips, didn't die of a heart attack. They think Julia poisoned him. When the daughters heard about Julia's arrest, they took their suspicions to County Coroner Dennis Fowler.
11: There was enough suspicion that was presented to me that I ordered the body exhumed.
7: Were there concerns revolving around Julia Phillips?
11: There were concerns.
9: Julia denied she killed him and was not charged in that case. 3 years after her conviction, she died in prison. She was 72. For the family, that wasn't the end. Ronnie said the investigation was far from closed.
12: Now, we got to go after the next one.
9: The family believed a hitman was still out there and offered a $10,000 reward to help catch him. Lieutenant Rich Cadell headed up a new investigation team that took a fresh look at the case.
13: We're confident it's going to be cracked one of two ways. Either someone is going to tell us something finally, or it's going to be through digital evidence, via phone records, computer records, or something like that.
7: Do you feel like you're getting close?
13: I feel like we're closer than we have been.
9: For Melvin's family, only partial justice has been served.
12: I will not give up until we know everybody that was involved. And what that son of a bitch needs to understand is it's going to be a lot easier on them if they come forward instead of the police having to find them.
14: I would say tick-tock. Clock's ticking.
7: You're coming?
14: We're coming.
12: And we ain't giving up.
15: That's all for now. I'm Lester Holt. Thanks for joining us.
16: He can lie to you, make love to you, kill you, all in the same week, and not even cry at the funeral.
17: She was living that dream California lifestyle. You talk about Housewives of Orange County, she could have been on the show. She wrapped him around her finger just like she wrapped so many men around her finger.
15: She had it all. Waterfront home, fancy cars, millionaire boyfriend. Quite the life, until...
18: The shots were in sets of two. He saw his attacker.
15: Her lover gunned down. Who wanted him dead?
19: Nanette would have not done it because there was no financial gain for her in this.
15: But what about her secret friend, the former NFL linebacker?
20: You lied to them, for one thing.
16: I did.
15: The mystery was unsolved. Then came a prosecutor who took on big waves and cold cases. Could he find the key to this one?
17: This isn't just a motive. It's a motive on steroids.
15: Keith Morrison with Deadly Trust.

0: There's a place, call it a pot of gold at the end of ambition, of the American dream. A place the few and the lucky build their mansions by the sea. Newport Beach, Orange County, California, where the most unexpected event would be murder.
1: Things like this rarely happen in Newport Beach, let alone in an area that's as secure as this area.
0: Let alone involving people like this, attractive, charismatic, living large, like Nanette Johnston Packard McNeil.
2: She had a beautiful home, she drove an expensive car, and she was sort of living that dream California lifestyle. You talk about Housewives of Orange County, she could have been on the show.
0: Yes, in fact, she told friends she turned down an offer to be on that show about over-the-top excess in Orange County. Though she did end up on a TV show called American Thunder about motorcycles, showing off her own excess, including a bike she bought for $50,000.
3: What's your favorite part of the bike?
4: Well, I love the way it looks.
0: And then there was Eric Naposky, ex-football player, personal trainer, wannabe actor, who starred in a never-aired reality show called The Newport 40. But here's where the show ends and the real begins. Because of what happened in that house behind the gates a long time ago. It was December 15th, 1994, 9 p.m.
1: The shots were patterned in sets of two. Two shots, a pause, and then two shots.
0: Detective Tom Voth arrived to find a millionaire entrepreneur dead on his own kitchen floor. His name was Bill McLaughlin, 55 years old, nice guy, deeply religious, and a true believer in the American dream, a man who'd made his come true.
5: Kind of a self-made guy, right?
6: Absolutely, yes.
0: Bill said his daughter, Jenny, was the first in his family to go to college, the first to found a company, the first to end up with millions. Not someone you'd think would wind up murdered, but here he was.
1: You could tell that there was not a physical struggle. There weren't things that were knocked off counters or things like that.
0: You could tell, said Voth. Bill McLaughlin saw it coming, saw his killer.
1: One of his movements was to put his hand up and try to block a shot. He got shot through the underside of a finger. So he saw his attacker.
0: Now Voth needed to figure out, who was that last person Bill McLaughlin saw?
1: You're trying to take everything in, and you're trying to remember as much as you can, write down what you feel is important, what's going to come up in the investigation.
0: What was important, what wasn't? It was hard to know in those first few hours. As you can see in this video, the police shot the night of the murder. The house was as neat as a pin, except for a glass on a table, some papers askew from a lawsuit brought by an ex-business partner. And there were six bullet casings on the kitchen floor. And one more thing, a post-it note from his girlfriend, Nanette, stuck to the side of a lamp. She'd be home late. Her son had a soccer game. Nanette Johnston, as she was known back then, before reality shows and a couple more marriages, had been Bill's girlfriend for more than 3 years. And they seemed happy, despite the almost 30-year age difference, said his daughter Kim.
7: They seemed to be good companions, and
5: she was like your age, wasn't she?
7: She was my age, mm-hmm.
0: Nanette helped Bill look after his disabled son, Kevin, who suffered a severe head injury after being hit by a drunk driver. And she helped with some business ventures.
8: He found that interesting about her, that he could have, you know, possibly a romantic relationship, but also sort of a mentoring relationship, possibly a business partner.
0: He had hopes for this.
8: I think he did.
0: They lived together in Bill's house on the Newport Bay, as did her two little ones part of the time.
5: And she brought some children.
8: Correct.
5: Did he like that?
8: Yes, he thought that was important. He thought that it showed she was compassionate.
0: On the night Bill was killed, Nanette was with her children at her son's soccer game. The kids went to their dad's house afterwards, and Nanette headed to the mall to go Christmas shopping. She arrived home to a crime scene, and to Detective Voth.
1: Anybody involved has a possibility of being the murderer.
0: So, Voth questioned Nanette, And Bill's own grown kids couldn't eliminate anybody yet.
1: We looked at the girlfriend, and we also looked at the daughters, because anyone that stands to gain money in this situation is a potential suspect.
0: Bill's ex-wife was way off in Hawaii. They'd been divorced for years. Still, the detectives talked to her. Then there was Kevin, Bill's disabled son, and the only other person in the house at the time of the murder.
6: Newport Beach Emergency, please fire paramedics.
0: It was shortly after 9 p.m. when Kevin heard the gunfire. He was upstairs, still debilitated by those car accident injuries, and he labored to make his way down to the kitchen, where he found his father.
6: I can't understand what you're saying.
0: Too disabled to explain that he needed help.
6: Somebody's dying?
0: Someone was dead.
1: Kevin was a suspect that we needed to find out the validity of his statements, whether he had gunshot residue on his hands, whether he was even able to shoot a gun given his physical disabilities.
0: But a suspect? They checked his hands for gunpowder residue. Negative.
1: You have to look at everybody, unfortunately. Sometimes hurts feelings, but you have to get down to the facts on it, too.
0: But facts can be tricky things. And in this case, far more elusive than anyone might have imagined.
9: When we come back, some clues were elusive, but some were right out in the front, like the two that dramatically narrowed down the circle of suspects.
1: Those are huge. It eliminates everybody down to only those people that have access to those two keys.
9: When Dateline continues.

0: In the days that followed Bill McLaughlin's murder, his children wandered overwhelmed through the essential events that follow a sudden death.
1: That funeral must have been, I don't know.
2: The funeral was horrible because we were in shock and we had to hold up. I don't remember much, but I do remember Nanette sitting in the front with each child on either end, and they were both bawling at the top of their lungs. And then I remember my brother speaking too at the funeral and telling everybody what an amazing man he was and what a great dad he was for him.
0: Bill's girlfriend, Nanette, moved out of the house where Bill was killed to another house he owned right on the beach. Kim and her sister moved back into the family home with their brother. They clung to each other for dear life.
2: We cried on each other's shoulders and did a lot of counseling and therapy and grieving.
0: What made it worse was they didn't know who did it or why, any more than did the Newport Beach police.
1: When a thing like this happens, I mean, it's really an execution-style killing. Mm-hmm. This was obviously somebody who intended to kill your dad. You must immediately have, you wonder who.
3: Right. Well, you wonder if it's a completely random act, some stranger, and it was a mistake or a accident, or you develop a list of people that might have a reason to have shot him.
0: To police, it didn't look random. Nothing was taken. The killer struck with precision accuracy and got clean away. But there was something that intrigued Detective Voth that night. It was a clue they found in Bill McLaughlin's closet.
4: We do a search of the house with the permission of Kevin and Nanette. We're told that there were weapons in a closet upstairs, and when you come across a lot of weapons like that, it's surprising.
0: In the few years before his death, Bill had become an avid gun collector. He kept dozens of them in his Newport Beach house. But not just antiques, there were pistols and revolvers and semi-automatic weapons, including seven modified M16 assault rifles. Dangerous stuff in the wrong hands.
2: We didn't know if somebody maybe was upset with the sale of a gun or something.
0: Nanette was worried about that, too.
4: Nanette told us that Bill was dealing with a lot of shady people, gun dealers.
0: And that was one theory, but there was something else, too, or rather, someone else.
2: The only person that we knew was frustrated with him was his business partner, who he was in the lawsuit with.
0: All of them, Bill's kids and Nanette, told Detective Voth about that business partner.
4: Because he and Mr. McLaughlin were in a heated multi-year lawsuit over the invention of the device.
0: The device? Bill had made his millions from a revolutionary medical invention, a machine that separates plasma from blood. It's still in use today worldwide. Just the sort of thing Bill wanted. To do something useful, helpful, and make lots of money, too.
3: He enjoyed learning new things, discovering new things, and especially if it helped people, benefited people, you know, if he could make money off of an idea.
0: Hal Fischel had worked with Bill on an early phase of the machine. It was after Fischel left the company that the money came rolling in. Fischel thought his contribution to the invention deserved more than what he got, so he sued his former friend and partner, Bill McLaughlin. And here's the thing. It was just 2 weeks before the murder that the courts decided for Bill. Any day, he was to get the $9 million he and Fischel had been fighting over for years. So, was it a revenge killing? Sounded at least plausible, except for something the killer left behind. Something Fischel didn't have access to. No, it wasn't DNA, not fingerprints. Something more mundane than that.
4: When we got here, the door on the right was open, and there was a key stuck in the lock right here. In addition to that, there was a key on a mat laying right next to the door here.
0: Two keys, two clues. One was a brand new copy of the front door key. The other was a key to the community pedestrian gate, not a copy.
4: Those are huge because it eliminates everybody in the world from being a suspect down to only those people that have access to those two keys.
0: The circle of suspects was getting smaller.
5: Coming up, police focus on one particular suspect who did have access to those keys and to something else.
4: He bought a 9mm in the summer, a Beretta 92F.
0: You lied to them, for one thing.
6: I did.
5: When Dateline...
7: 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And that's the sound of a fraud alert from Wells Fargo flagging a charge for a pricey restaurant in Paris. Considering Claire isn't in Paris right now, that seemed odd to the bank and to Claire. Two taps later, Claire says nope to the charge and Wells Fargo is on the case. However you make money work, Wells Fargo can work with that.
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9: When your cat is acting weirder, or your dog is being louder, your turtle moves slower.
10: Hello, Ted.
9: Your cat seems thirstier.
11: Whoa, slow down, buddy.
9: Or your puppy is acting clumsier. Day or night, if you don't know what's wrong, know where to go.
10: Veg ER for pets. This is Kate.
9: Veg. The better, kinder ER for pets.

0: two keys that demanded attention. One of them was stuck in the front door the night Bill McLaughlin was murdered. The other was dropped on a mat outside. The person who killed Bill had obtained those keys somehow, which meant whoever it was in his inner circle or had access to it. So now police began looking very closely for relationships, like maybe secret ones.
1: What is your involvement or relationship?
2: Nanette's a pretty good friend of mine.
0: And that's how they found Eric Naposky, who, they learned, was living in a studio apartment in one of those Southern California Melrose Place sort of complexes, just not quite as nice. Naposky had played football, but his promising career as a linebacker had fizzled. Too many injuries, too many hours on the bench. By the early 90s, he was trying to figure out what to do next.
3: I was in Seattle with the Seahawks when I retired, when I left, and I drove down the coast, and it was a great place to land.
4: Be kind of nirvana for a guy like you.
3: It was.
0: Big, good-looking ex-football player like him? It was easy to get work. And women in Southern California, like Nanette. He met her while working one day at this gym.
4: What did you think when you saw her?
3: I thought she was a snob when I first met her. A snob, yeah. A little stuck up. She had the sunglasses on, you know, the expensive watch. And she was a little snobby.
0: Well, at least she was at first. But...
4: So what made you friends?
3: Proximity. She was a fun girl. We worked out together. I'd say we probably worked out together more than we did anything else together.
0: He was impressed by her intelligence, by what she told him about herself, that she had a business degree, for example.
3: She graduated early from high school and she graduated early from college.
0: By February 1994, 10 months before Bill McLaughlin was killed, Nanette's affair with Eric was in full bloom, which, given that Eric was not exactly flush, turned out to be just fine, because...
3: She had no loss for money as she talked about things and as she drove her new cars and as she footed the bill for everything we did together.
0: So what did Eric know about Bill and Bill's relationship with Nanette? The cops asked.
2: I never met Bill.
1: You know who he is?
2: I knew of him. I knew of him and his partnership with Nanette as far as business goes and stuff like that.
0: Eric told us, Nanette said she invented things, medical equipment, blood separators. Sound familiar? And Bill, she told Eric, guided her through the process.
3: That was her mentor, that was her business partner, and she can make her own schedule. She can work out all morning, grab lunch, do whatever she has to do, go pick up the kids and take them to practice and be the team mom.
0: Pretty nice job. Eric and Nanette spent time at what she said was her house, right on the beach.
4: What'd you think?
3: It was beautiful. Beautiful house. Right on the beach. Right in Newport. It was upstairs, downstairs, fully furnished. She had a picture of herself in the upstairs bedroom. A blown up, looked like.
4: Kind of a glamour picture?
3: Kind of a glamour shot, yeah.
0: It never occurred to him, he said, that Nanette and Bill did more than just business together.
3: It was a business relationship. And if you looked at Nanette and took into account her age, and then you looked at Bill and took into account his age, you know, why would you think...
4: Orange County, California?
3: Well,
4: hello?
3: I guess I'm a rookie to Orange County.
0: But when it comes to murder and relationships, sometimes two's company, three's a motive. If Eric found out that Bill was much more than just Nanette's mentor, was it a motive for murder? So in their interview, investigators got right to the point. What was he doing that night?
2: I was with Nanette at the soccer game. She dropped me off and took off, and I got dressed and went to work later on, probably about 9:30.
0: Curious thing about Eric's job, he was a bouncer at a nightclub about a football field and a half away from the McLaughlin house. Not that far for a linebacker. So the cops asked a few more questions.
1: Did you do any arming?
2: No, I don't do any arming.
0: No, but that didn't mean he didn't own any guns, just... Took him a while to tell the detective that.
1: Okay, you said you don't own any firearms at all?
2: No, I bought one. I haven't seen it in so long. I bought one in Dallas that I gave my dad.
5: We first ask him if he has any, owns any weapons. He says he doesn't own any. And then he says, oh, that's right, I did buy one in Texas, a little 380, but I sent it to my dad in New York. And then we talk a little bit longer, and he says, oh, I bought another 380.
6: Did you have to register or anything in Dallas?
2: I guess when you just sign registration.
5: The light must have gone off in his head that we were going to find out by checking registration, because a few minutes after that, he says that he bought a 9mm earlier in the year, in the summer, a Beretta 92F.
0: Now that was interesting. A 9mm was what killed Bill McLaughlin, and no one knew that at the time but the cops and the killer. And there are lots of 9mm guns around, but why did Eric Naposky seem so dodgy about his?
7: Where is your 9mm?
8: I have no idea.
7: You have no idea.
8: That's my statement.
0: If he thought he was helping himself, he wasn't.
4: Why didn't you ask for a lawyer?
3: I didn't think I needed one. Innocent people don't need lawyers, do we?
4: But you said some things that didn't help you out, that's for sure.
3: Absolutely.
4: You lied to them, for one thing.
3: I did.
0: Of course, lying doesn't make you a killer, but jealousy, maybe. Did Naposky know he was in a love triangle? Did he want Bill out of the way? And if so, did Nanette quite literally hold the key?
9: When we come back, the young girlfriend on the make with a shady past she was trying to hide.
10: In the big bold print, it was basically, looking for wealthy man, I'll take care of you if you take care of me.
11: When Dateline continues.
0: On the afternoon of the day he was murdered, Bill McLaughlin drove from a house he kept in Las Vegas to McCarran Airport. He climbed into the little airplane he owned and flew it up above all his troubles. This is where he was free and happy, pure joy up here. Just around sunset, he landed at John Wayne Airport in Orange County, called Nanette to tell her he was back, and drove home to Newport, to the place he was about to die. But for all their efforts, investigators could find not one bit of evidence in those final movements of his, nothing that would link him to the man who was fast becoming their prime suspect, Eric Naposky. Back at the house, Bill's daughters took it upon themselves to sort through all their dad's financials. Maybe there'd be a clue there.
4: You had to figure all that out yourself.
12: Mm-hmm.
4: Must have been very complicated.
12: It was very complicated, and we did not trust many people at that point.
0: Understandably. So Bill's daughters poured through it all, the little stuff and the big stuff. There'd been a failed real estate deal in the desert, two houses to deal with in Nevada. Soon money would be coming in, but when he died, millionaire Bill McLaughlin was low on funds. And things were missing. Bills and bank statements, check registers, that kind of thing. The sisters turned to Nanette for help because she was the person who handled Bill's day-to-day money matters. In fact, she was a trustee of the trust that held most of Bill's money. But everybody grieves in his or her own way, and Nanette was very hard to reach.
4: She just disappeared.
12: Yes, we'd contact her over something missing, and sometimes she would return our calls and sometimes she wouldn't.
0: She wasn't far away, mind you, just at the house on the beach. In his will, Bill left Nanette quite a consolation prize. $1 million in life insurance, $150,000 in cash, and the use of the beach house for a year. But it was hardly enough, frankly, to fund the lifestyle to which she'd become accustomed.
4: Didn't he pay for everything for her? Gave her a couple of cars, and even plastic surgery?
12: Well, he treated her very well. He provided a very posh lifestyle for she and her children.
0: Which made Bill's daughters move Nanette down the list of suspects.
13: I said in front of her, I believe, well, of course, you know, Nanette would have not done it because there was no financial gain for her in this.
0: After all, had Bill survived, Nanette and her two children might have lived very well indeed. And then Bill's daughters noticed something odd about his books.
12: I noticed in one of his business accounts a $250,000 check that was written.
4: It's a lot of money.
12: A heck of a lot of money.
0: The check, dated December 14th, one day before Bill was murdered, was made out to Nanette Johnston Trust.
4: You saw the signature?
12: Yes.
4: Did it look like your father's signature?
12: No. And I showed it to the police.
0: Detective Voth didn't like the looks of it either.
14: Hello? Oh, hi, Nanette. This is Jenny.
12: Hi.
0: The detective told the daughters to give Nanette a call and record it.
14: Well, first of all, a lot of checks. There are a lot of times that I sign for him on many things.
15: Uh-huh.
14: With his permission.
15: He gave you permission to sign his name?
14: Excuse me?
15: He gave you permission to sign his name?
14: Oh, yeah, I've signed his name on many things.
15: Huh, he never let us do that.
0: Although Nanette told Jenny, she was sure Bill had signed that particular check. But then the detectives got involved, and they found more money missing from Bill's accounts. Nearly $500,000. And also discovered that Nanette wasn't exactly the person she had portrayed herself to be. Detective Voth learned she'd grown up in Phoenix. You can barely recognize her from her high school yearbook picture. She'd so transformed herself. And despite what she told Eric, she never studied business, never even got a college degree. She never invented anything but her own backstory. Married at 18, two kids by 22, divorced at 23, and determined to leave dusty Arizona behind for the coast of California. In particular, Newport Beach.
16: So this was the place she wanted to move into and
10: Correct.
16: Said,
10: I found
16: let's move
10: a place,
16: in together,
10: wasn't
16: I love
10: even,
16: you.
10: Wasn't even finished being built.
0: It turns out, before Bill, before Eric Naposky, there was Tom. Mm-hmm. He met Nanette at a nightclub, and 6 weeks later, he found himself moving them both into a brand new townhouse in the heart of Newport Beach. She had actually found the place before she even met him.
4: What was attractive to you about her?
10: Smart, intelligent, definitely very determined, forging ahead on her own two feet and wanting to make things happen.
0: Oh, and she did. She just happened to like shortcuts, which Tom discovered when he found something Nanette had been hiding, an ad.
10: In the big bold print, it was basically, looking for wealthy man, I'll take care of you if you take care of me.
4: Did you confront her after you found this stuff?
10: Absolutely.
0: Nanette denied it was her, but soon enough she had moved out and up and in with Bill McLaughlin. It was clear to Detective Voth that Nanette Johnston was greedy and would stop at nothing for money. It was clear to him that she'd been cheating on Bill. It was also clear to him she'd been cheating on Bill with Eric. He even knew that her key to the community pedestrian gate was missing. And remember, there was one found. Could have been it on the mat at the murder scene. But did all that make her a killer? She and her lover, Eric?
4: Do you remember what you thought at the time?
13: I thought the police would be able to have a closed case.
4: Wishful thinking, as it turned out.
13: Probably naive.
0: In fact, it looked like someone, or two someones, might just get away with murder.
11: Coming up, if that's what they thought, they reckoned without this man.
17: You're always nervous when you try an old case.
11: And without this story from a new witness.
17: She said, I don't even want to know if you had anything to do with this. And he said, maybe I did, maybe I didn't.
18: When your cat is acting weird-er, or your dog is being loud-er, your turtle moves slow-er.
19: Hello, Ted.
18: Your cat seems thirsty-er.
20: Whoa, slow down, buddy.
18: Or your puppy is acting clumsy-er. Day or night, if you don't know what's wrong, know where to go.
19: Veg ER for pets. This is Kate.
18: Veg. The better, kinder ER for pets.

0: Detective Vo thought he had a case. There were the keys, the lies, the other lover, the stolen money. Circumstantial, yes, but he thought both Eric Naposky and Nanette Johnston committed murder together.
1: I thought we had it solved as far as who the responsible parties were. It was just a matter of the DA's office didn't feel comfortable with filing the case.
0: Two times Newport Beach police brought the case to the DA's office, and two times the DA's office said the detective had not made his case. Nanette was arrested in the spring of 1995, but not for murder. They got her for fraud and forgery. She pleaded guilty, spent a year in jail, and though Eric waited for her, by the time she got out, she was ready to move on. She married a real estate mogul, much richer than Bill McLaughlin ever was. They had a baby girl. And once again, Nanette was driving a fancy car and living where rich people live and spending lots and lots of money on clothes and lunches and hairdos. And then, well, then she met someone else, another Bill. So she divorced the real estate mogul and agreed to receive $17,000 a month in child support. Could that have been her idea all along? The new Bill did not have millions, and when he married Nanette, he signed a prenup, agreeing to let her keep for herself all the money she got from husband number two. Or was that number three? Anyway, the real estate mogul. Eric Naposky went back east, got married, had kids, got divorced, made that reality show that never got going. He was to play a big, scary bad guy. And what of Bill's kids? They tried to live how their father would have wanted them to. Sort of the opposite of Nanette.
2: He really wanted us to help make the world a better place. So he encouraged us to do things in the community. The three of us kids would go to nursing homes and put on a little talent show for the elderly.
3: How unusual.
2: You need to understand where my dad came from. A very low-income family, as we'd call it today. And so he always appreciated what he had, and he worked very hard for it.
0: Bill's children worked hard, too, supported libraries in the Third World, orphanages in Africa, gave wheelchairs to the poor in Latin America. Rewarding work. But as time passed, they began to think the fairy tale had it all wrong. Seemed to them like it was the evil stepmother who got to live happily ever after. Certainly not them. 5 years after the murder in 1999, the sisters lost their brother, Kevin, in a drowning accident. He never did recover from the damage the drunk driver did, or the trauma of finding his murdered father. So both men of the family were gone, and hope for justice faded away.
2: We thought, those two will be arrested next week for killing my dad. And when it didn't happen month after month after month, and then year after year, we had to actually just release the pain and the anger we felt from it.
3: And conscious of the fact that you had to work on that.
2: Very conscious of the fact.
0: And that might have been the end of our story, but for him. This is Matt Murphy, surfer and, at the time, a prosecutor with just possibly an excessive confidence in his ability to prosecute the murder of Bill McLaughlin all those years ago.
4: What you had was an old, old case. Pretty circumstantial stuff. A lot of evidence had been lost. It degrades over time.
3: Were you a little nervous about that?
5: You're always nervous when you try an old case.
0: But not a forgotten one. Cold case investigators kept digging. They found a real estate agent who showed Nanette and Eric expensive houses after the pair said they were about to come into some money. They found a businessman who heard from Nanette before the murder that she was about to have lots of money to invest. And they found a neighbor of Eric's from that Melrose Place-type building, a woman who had been too afraid to come forward at the time of the murder, named Suzanne Kogar.
5: Suzanne Kogar was very, very important because Suzanne Kogar gave the best comprehensive understanding of the way Nanette manipulated Naposky into committing the murder.
0: Suzanne told them how she and Eric would chat by the pool. How one day in the fall of 1994, Eric was angry, said his girlfriend's boss, meaning Bill McLaughlin, had tried to rape her.
5: Totally untrue. They're engaged to be married. She'd been living at the house as boyfriend, girlfriend for over 3 years. But Naposky apparently didn't know any of that.
4: And he was in a rage about it.
5: He was in a rage about it.
0: After the murder, said Suzanne, Eric sought her out, said if the police came around, tell them I'm a nice guy.
5: She said, oh my God, Eric, I don't even want to know if you had anything to do with this or not. And he smiled and he said, maybe I did, maybe I didn't. If you think about it, you're accused of a murder you didn't commit. How those words are ever going to come out of your mouth?
0: Incriminating, but hardly one of those tangible facts that gets someone sent away for life.
5: This is one where every little piece of evidence had to be considered in light of all the other pieces of evidence.
0: In fact, just the type of challenge Matt Murphy was after. So, on May 20th, 2009, more than 14 years after Bill McLaughlin was shot dead in his kitchen, Nanette was plucked from her well-shod life and charged with murder. Nanette proclaimed her innocence, and her Orange County friends stood by her.
6: I'm just going to tell you that she's my friend. She's a good person. She's been generous and kind and a wonderful mother and a wonderful neighbor.
0: Across the country in Connecticut, police picked up Eric Naposky and accused him of murder, too. Eric was also defiant.
7: It wasn't Eric Naposky who shot Bill McLaughlin. This is a fact. And Matt Murphy's wrong. I'll tell you right now, on my children, he's just straight wrong.
0: Did Eric kill Bill McLaughlin? Did he conspire with Nanette? Or was Matt Murphy in over his head? Up to a jury. Soon.
8: Coming up, first, they had to face trial, where Nanette's lawyer had an unusual defense.
9: In court, you called your client.
10: I'm sure I did. Just because you've treated people poorly in your life does not make you a murderer.
8: Would a jury agree? When Dateline...
11: When your cat is acting weird-er, or your dog is being loud-er, your turtle moves slow-er.
12: Hello, Ted.
11: Your cat seems thirsty-er.
13: Whoa, slow down, buddy.
11: Or your puppy is acting clumsy-er. Day or night, if you don't know what's wrong, know where to go.
12: Veg ER for pets. This is Kate.
11: Veg. The better, kinder ER for pets.

0: Good afternoon.
1: 17 years after Bill McLaughlin's life was brought to such a violent early end, Eric Naposky went on trial here in the Orange County Courthouse.
2: What I want to do at this point, I want to take you folks through kind of an overview of the evidence. This is my
1: prosecutor Matt Murphy told the jury Eric Naposky volunteered to be Nanette Johnston's deadly trigger man, that he'd been copying keys in November, doing target practice, and
2: on August 2nd, Mr. Naposky purchased a very expensive Beretta 9mm Model 92F.
3: Court's again in session.
1: Then, a few months later, it was Nanette's turn. Murphy told the second jury that Nanette's greed was insatiable, that she wrongly thought, as trustee of Bill's trust, she'd control the money, and that her stealing escalated as the murder date got closer.
2: She steals $48,200 in the month of October alone. So in the month of October alone, she has beaten the previous 9 months combined with her thefts.
1: And so, the prosecutor argued, she asked Eric to kill Bill before he caught on.

0: The point was, said his lawyers, he couldn't have made it all the way to Newport Beach in time to commit the murder. And anyway, they said, Nanette did it.
1: That the evidence in this case and at this trial shows that Nanette Johnson is the person most likely to have committed this murder. Eric Naposky was merely the patsy.
0: But at Nanette's trial, her attorney said she was innocent, and it was Eric who committed the murder.
2: Over the course of this trial, the evidence is going to show that he murdered Mr. McLaughlin out of jealousy and out of greed on his own part.
0: Mutual finger-pointing. Though Nanette's attorney, Michael Hill, had to agree, his client wasn't exactly a saint.
2: Hate her as much as you want for being a thief, a liar, a cheat, whatever you want to call her.
3: Yeah, it seems to me in court you called your client.
4: I'm sure I did.
3: Yeah.
4: I can't just ignore the worst parts of the case. Just because you've treated people poorly in your life does not make you a murderer.
3: If she thought she was getting $1 million out of that life insurance policy, $1 million is a lot of money.
4: $1 million is a massive amount of money to people like me. But to $1 million for her, that's pittance. He was worth $55 million when he died. So her long-term plan is not to be with a deadbeat loser, wannabe NFL player. So
3: that's harsh.
4: It's truth.
0: Which was, in a way, the question we put to the prosecutor.
3: She was getting lots of money from him. She's probably stealing a little along the way. And she could cheat at the same time. I mean, come on, why would she kill him?
5: The problem is, if he lives, he either finds out she's cheating or he finds out that she's stealing, and she winds up, best case scenario for her, on the street with nothing. Worst case scenario, she goes to jail for the embezzlement. So this isn't just a motive. It's a motive on steroids.
0: In the end, Murphy got his verdict.
6: Guilty. Guilty of the crime of felony, to wit, violation.
0: Then, after conviction, the oddest thing happened. An epilogue, if you like. Eric called up Matt Murphy from jail and said he was finally ready to tell the truth. Of course, he told us, too.
7: The first thing I wanted to do was clear up with Matt that I didn't do the crime. But I also wanted to share some other information with him that I hadn't shared with anybody in 17 years.
0: Eric had a new story.
7: If Nanette wanted Bill McLaughlin dead, then Bill McLaughlin was as good as dead, whether it was to get me to do it, whether to pay someone else to do it.
0: Eric's story now? That Nanette asked him to kill Bill McLaughlin and he refused, but put her in touch with someone who could do it. And they used the Beretta, which, said Eric, wasn't his after all. He'd given it to Nanette as a gift, he said. And she supplied it to the hitman. So what did Matt Murphy think of Eric's new story?
5: It doesn't make any sense. Here's the problem with Eric Naposky. The first story was I had nothing to do with it. And then we arrest him, and he says, Nanette's totally innocent, and I'm totally innocent. Then we get to trial, and it changes to, Nanette's not innocent, but I'm innocent. And then I had nothing to do with that. I didn't know anything. Then we interview him afterwards, and it changes again to something radically different again.
0: Michael Hill didn't buy it either.
4: Have you ever heard of hiring a hitman that... But then the hitman goes, yeah, I'll take the job, but you know what? I don't have a gun. Could you loan me yours?
0: So Eric sits in jail and contemplates that long-ago love affair with Nanette.
7: Nanette Johnston is the worst type of person. She can lie to you, make love to you, kill you, all in the same week, and not even cry at the funeral. And she was my girlfriend. And that's what I have to... That's the price I'm paying.
0: As for Bill's family, they say they're grateful, believing Nanette and Eric are finally where they belong.
3: How do you make sense of all of this stuff?
8: There is no sense of it. They are just very sick, demented, selfish people. When we actually started learning how Nanette's mind worked, it was really hard to comprehend. In a very dark place to unravel.
0: And so she does what her father taught her. She lives for others as well as herself. She flies like he did. And she looks for the light.
8: It comes down to what our dad taught us. Pass our goodness forward. Make this world a better place and give unto others who are less fortunate. And so we do that. My sister and I both do that today. That's part of our mission in life.

0: go about with my dad, our dad as an angel on one shoulder and our brother as an angel on another shoulder.
1: That's all for now. I'm Lester Holt. Thanks for joining us.
2: I stood outside of that house. I remember thinking, what happened? Where did she go?
3: There were really strange things about her disappearance. It is such an extreme mystery that we just have no idea what happened to Pam.
4: What I had was a great deal of video footage.
5: When you watch the video frame by frame, you start to see little things that don't make sense.
4: A couple of text messages came in that we need to look at the brother Dirk.
5: It's awkward to have to ask somebody, did you kill your sister?
6: She told me that she met Jose. I knew that this was pretty serious.
7: On a first take, how does Jose come across?
5: Works hard, served his country.
3: If he's telling the truth, then that's a man who doesn't know what happened to his girlfriend.
8: It's a big puzzle. You have to put all the pieces together.
5: His first wife, Marta, disappeared off the face of the earth.
9: We have wife number one missing, and now Pam Butler missing.
1: A double mystery. Could solving one untangle the other?
3: Pam's cell phone pinged. So is Pam alive? Or is this the day we find her body?
1: I'm Lester Holt, and this is Dateline.
10: Here's Dennis Murphy with A Haunting Stretch of Road.
11: These grainy nighttime images are some of the last known moments in the life of a successful woman. A person who simply vanished without a trace from her home.
3: What happened inside that house?
11: The investigation into what happened to her opened up an entirely new saga about another missing woman.
8: It's a big puzzle.
11: It took decades to unsnarl the stories of the two women who didn't know one another, but who both ended up years apart in the same place.
12: It's idiosyncratic. That's a signature.
11: Without a few individuals stricken with a bad case of justice fever, we might never know their stories at all.
13: They found out that I wasn't going to give up.
11: Not the twists. Two women, two children, neither knows about the other.
14: Yes.
11: The setbacks.
15: The cause of death was undetermined.
11: The stark fear of it all.
5: He says, oh my God, he's going to kill her and he's going to kill me.
11: The fates of Pam and Marta, united in horror on one of the busiest stretches of interstate in the country.
4: When all that stuff started coming out, I was like, oh my God, this guy's a monster.
11: In early February 2009, Pamela Butler, a manager for the federal government, was on a cheer-up mission to douse the winter blues. That was typical Pam, says her brother Derek.
13: She was always the one that would say, you know, let's do something. We're going to do this.
16: Personality, who would you be talking about when you think of Pam?
13: Just a lovely person. I mean, somebody that would go out of her way to help you.
11: Pam told best friend Rita Moss she'd planned a busy week out on the town with her boyfriend of 5 months, Jose.
6: Pam and I were texting each other as we normally do. The last text she sent is that she and Jose were going to 3 or 4 different restaurants over the next few days.
11: Pam would wrap up her busy social week with an early Saturday evening dinner at Ben's Chili Bowl, a fixture of downtown D.C. Her guests, Jose and her mom, Thelma. But 2 days before they were due to go out, Thelma realized something a little awkward.
17: So, Pam, we made a date to go out to dinner for Saturday. Do you all know Saturday is Valentine's Day?
16: Yeah.
17: She said, Mommy, that's okay. She said, we can still go out.
11: The plan was to meet that Valentine's Day at 3 p.m. at Thelma's home and drive to the restaurant. But when 3 p.m. came that Saturday, Pam was a no-show. Calls to her phone went unanswered. So Thelma called her son, Derek, who didn't see any need to worry.
13: New boyfriend, they're just out having a good time.
11: The next day, Sunday now, Thelma tried again, and yet again on Monday, which happened to be the President's Day holiday.
17: I say, Pam's still not answering her phone. Something ain't right. She wouldn't disappoint me like that.
11: So after the long holiday weekend and still no sign of Pam, her mom, Thelma, and her nephew, Brandon, who'd recently moved out of Pam's home, went to Pam's house to see if she was okay.
17: Go to her place. Nail all piled on the porch.
16: Very unlike her, huh?
17: her mail would not be piled up like that.
11: Inside the home, there were more not like Pam signs. Troubling.
17: Papers and things thrown all over the table.
16: Everything's in disarray, huh?
17: Disarray. This is not right. This is not right.
11: Thelma called Pam's workplace only to learn her daughter hadn't shown up there either.
16: Are you getting nervous at that point?
17: Yes.
11: Thelma called Derek.
13: And my mother says, Derek, you need to see this house. Something isn't right here.
11: He drove to Pam's home, which was equipped with security cameras and an alarm system. It was an out-of-position window blind that caught his mom's attention. It was the kind that could be raised from the bottom or lowered from the top.
13: Then she said, this blind is lifted up from the bottom. She said, Pam never lifts it up from the bottom.
11: Pam usually lowered the blind from the top, so people on the street couldn't look into her home.
16: Because your sister was very security conscious, wasn't
13: Correct.
16: She?
13: Correct. It didn't look right.
11: They checked Pam's phone answering machine. It turned out Jose had been calling Pam, too. Hey, Pam, where are you at? His message went. And on the desk in Pam's office, he'd left a note for her.
17: Pam, where are you? I've been here looking for you.
11: But Pam was gone.
17: We called the police.
11: And Derek says he called Jose.
13: I said, Jose, this is Derek. Have you heard from Pam? And he says, I haven't heard from Pam. He said, me and Pam broke up.
16: Broke up?
13: Yeah.
11: Derek says he wanted to know more, so he began his own personal investigation.
13: I said, give me your address. I'm coming to your house. I need to talk to you.
16: And he said?
13: He said, okay.
11: He says they met in the lobby of Jose's apartment building in nearby Virginia.
13: I said, Pam's missing. Can we go up to your apartment? He said, yeah. I mean, very cordial, nice conversation.
11: Jose, he says, expressed concern and compassion.
13: He was telling me how much he cared about Pam, how much he loved her. He said, we broke up on Friday, and I haven't seen or heard from her since. You know, I wish I could help you, but I just don't know.
11: The reason for the breakup, according to Jose, was jealousy.
13: He said, you know how Pam is. And he said, I was staying in touch with one of my ex-girlfriend's daughter. She was young, and she just kind of looked at me like a father. And he said I was staying in touch with her, and Pam didn't like it.
16: Because he was close to this girl from a previous girlfriend.
13: Uh-huh. So he said, you know, so we decided to break up. And he said, you know, I thought we would still be friends. And we sat there, and we talked for well over 2 hours. So I said to him, I said, you know, I just don't understand, you know, what happened, how she could just get up and just walk away. He said, I don't understand it either.
11: Then Derek says he made an aggressive demand.
13: And I said, Jose, I said, I need you to take your clothes off. I said, I just need to make sure that I don't see any scratches or anything on you.
16: That's kind of a police question, huh?
13: Well, he says, okay.
16: He's good with that.
13: Yeah. So he did. He took his shirt off. He took his pants off. And I looked at him and I didn't see anything.
11: There were no fresh scratches on Jose's skin. But Derek says he wasn't done playing cop.
13: I stood up and I just started walking around his apartment looking. My sister's missing. Is she in here, you know, in the closet somewhere? I mean, I opened up his drawers and I'm looking in there.
16: He didn't object to that, like, whoa.
13: No, I was trying to get a reaction out of him and couldn't get it.
16: So when you left Jose's place that day, what did you think of him and where things stood?
13: Thought he was a pretty nice guy.
11: Derek reassured his family.
13: I said, Jose's fine. He didn't do anything to her. He's fine.
11: When Derek got back to Pam's home, police were already on the scene, looking for leads into what had become of Pam Butler in what would be a grueling investigation.
1: When we come back, where was Pam? Her family was worried. Derek says at first, police were not.
13: They're telling us, still doesn't look like to us that she's in any danger.
1: But Pam Butler was a neat freak. So why was her house a mess?
4: Everything was just totally out of character for Pam. The papers on the floor led me to believe that something made her stop doing what she was doing with those papers.

0: Pam Butler's Valentine's Day no-show in 2009 was completely out of character. And in the days after her family reported her missing, Washington, D.C.'s Metropolitan Police looked for clues inside Pam's home.
1: They scoured the house for physical evidence.
0: Peter Newsham, D.C.'s former chief of police, was running investigations when detectives began probing Pam Butler's disappearance.
1: It was a hard case. This is a young woman, by all accounts. She was beloved by her family. She kind of kept to herself in her neighborhood. Her employer described her as being, one of these folks that was always came to work, very reliable. She would always let her family know where she was going to be at any given time.
0: His investigators found no sign of forced entry, no sign that Pam had been in a struggle, and no sign at all of what might have happened to her.
1: If we had information to suggest that Pam was in a particular location, we could go and search that area and maybe find something. That didn't happen in this case.
0: So a missing persons file was opened, even as police tried to reassure Pam's brother Derek, a former high school auto mechanics teacher.
2: So Pam is now an official missing person, huh?
3: Correct. They're telling us, we want to find out what happened. Still doesn't look like to us that, that she's in any danger.
0: And D.C.'s police wanted to find out from family and friends more biographical detail about who Pam was.
4: A person who will make you laugh, a person who will have your back if she's your friend, just a joyful, easy, vibrant person.
0: Rita Moss had met Pam in Washington, D.C. at a conference for rising stars in government leadership.
4: That was the person that said, I'll be at the bar afterwards, and Pam showed up at the bar and we immediately clicked.
2: Why did you guys hit it off so quickly?
4: We had a lot in common just even on appearance, and we probably talked on the phone every other day or so. So yes, she was my closest friend.
2: People think of Washington, maybe they know the mall and the Washington Monument and the nice houses in Georgetown.
3: That's where Pam ended up, but not where we came from.
0: Derek remembers growing up with his sister in a small house in a rough-and-tumble neighborhood. Not an easy life.
3: She was the one that really held our family together.
2: How did you two get along, you and your sister Pam?
3: We were brothers and sisters. We had our spats like any other brother and sister.
2: She was very orderly, right?
3: She would drive you crazy with that. House was extremely neat all the time.
0: From an early age, Pam was driven. A summer job at the Commerce Department led to Pam hopscotching through government agencies.
3: Pam was just always a go-getter. Before I started working for the school system, she tried to get me to work for the FBI.
2: So that's a very Pam thing.
3: Yeah. She always wanted to see us just do better,
0: Pam's mom, Thelma, says her daughter was happy to share her hard-earned success.
5: She would pay my way to go to the casino.
2: And you'd have mom and daughter day at the casino, huh?
5: She didn't like gambling, but she never denied me.
2: You're talking about an ideal daughter.
5: Yes, very much.
0: In her mid-40s, Pam was supervising computer analysts at the Environmental Protection Agency. How well she'd done was reflected in her lifestyle. The owner of a single-family house in a good downtown neighborhood, the one she'd equipped with security cameras, and a Mercedes and a Jaguar in the driveway.
2: She had a lot of nice things, beautiful place to live.
4: Yes.
0: But work wasn't Pam's entire life. For a few years, she took in her nephew Brandon, raising him as her own son with his bundle of typical late teenage issues. Still, that nice house felt empty. A good man, she told her friend, would go a long way to filling the void.
4: She really was not looking to casually date. She was looking for someone to spend her life with.
0: That's when, in September 2008, petite and fit from jogging, 47-year-old Pam started dating Jose Rodriguez Cruz, a good-looking former military police officer in Virginia who worked at a medical clinic. They met on a dating website.
4: She told me that she met Jose on the Metro.
2: eHarmony.
4: Yeah, that's what I'm told. But she told me she met him on Metro, which I immediately knew was not the truth. And I told her I knew it wasn't the truth because Pam would drive everywhere. She had two nice cars and never knew her to take Metro. So I teased her about it, but she never revealed to me where she had truly met him.
0: Within a few days, Jose was showing Pam around town, a full-on courtship.
4: Bought her flowers regularly and had bought her a ring for her birthday.
0: As happy as Rita was for her best friend, Pam's new relationship was a gal pal buzzkill.
4: Pam immediately started canceling plans with me, so I knew that this was pretty serious.
2: So happy hour was off now?
4: Happy hour was off.
0: At Thanksgiving, Pam decided the next step had arrived, and it was time for Jose to meet the family.
3: Seemed like an extremely nice guy. I mean, very attentive to Pam, attentive to us. No, he was a pleasure to meet. He really was.
5: He was such a gentleman.
2: She seemed happy.
5: She did. She did. She seemed very happy.
2: What did you think Jose meant to her?
4: The fact that she was seeing him regularly, I knew that she was intending for this to be a long-term relationship.
0: And that made Pam's disappearance all the more sad.
6: When I got the case, and once I looked at all the things that were done, I wanted to start over.
0: Former homicide detective Mitch Cradle, who worked on D.C.'s sexual assault unit, ended up being assigned to the missing persons case after other detectives had worked it.
2: What did you think you could bring to the play that they didn't know yet?
7: A different set of eyes. I mean, experience, and I'm very familiar with this community. I have two informants that live in this particular area, so I was hoping.
2: So you thought you might be able to scratch and get something, huh?
7: Yes, I was hoping I could get something, but as you see, even right now, this is how the neighborhood is all the time. It's quiet.
0: Detective Cradle analyzed the evidence in the growing case file. The uncharacteristic messiness in Pam Butler's home.
2: That's not the way she runs her household, right?
6: Everything was just totally out of character for Pam. The papers on the floor led me to believe that something made her stop doing what she was doing with those papers, because she's just not going to leave them lying on the floor.
0: And next to all those files strewn about was something else that had caught investigators' eyes.
2: Latex glove on the floor, I guess, huh?
6: Yeah, it was a latex glove there.
0: Had the latex glove been dropped by someone not in Pam's circle? Her abductor, possibly her killer.
2: This is the unknown intruder.
6: Exactly.
0: But who? The surveillance cameras around Pam Butler's home would give important clues. They were activated by motion sensors and had recorded comings and goings in the days before and after Pam went missing. Images that told some, but not all of the story.
8: Coming up.
9: It's presumed when we see this hand come out of the door to pick up mail that that is Pam.
8: A camera never blinks. So why did it never see Pam leave her house?
4: She always had those cameras on.
8: And a possible break.
9: Pam's cell phone pinged. So is Pam alive, or is this the day we find her body?
8: When date.
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0: Pam Butler had vanished without a trace, and her family and friends were confounded, suspended between hope and grief.
1: There was a very big void when Pam went missing.
2: Were you waiting for the phone to ring and there'd be her on the line or what?
3: Exactly. Hoping that there'd be the call to say, I'm okay.
2: Phone never rang?
3: No. It kept me in tears.
0: By now, reporters were getting tips from police about the mystery of Pam Butler's disappearance.
4: I had a number of sources throughout the department, and a source said, this is a case you need to take a look at.
5: 47-year-old Pamela Butler of Northwest.
0: Jennifer Donlan, then a local TV crime reporter, broke the story.
4: There were questions, really strange things about her disappearance. Yes, she was an adult. Maybe she chose to leave.
2: But she didn't seem to be the kind of person who would take up and go to Las Vegas and start a new life.
4: Or to miss dinner with her mother on Valentine's Day.
2: And a neatnik in the mails piling up
4: Correct. Outside.
2: Little things, huh?
4: Little things that were just really strange. Both cars were there. Her purse was in the house.
2: Always a bad sign. The purse remains behind.
4: Right. What woman leaves her purse behind in the house? Something just wasn't right. But there wasn't any sign of foul play. But there was this family that was so desperate to find her.
0: Pam's family had given detectives a heads up to what they believed was important evidence. The cameras Pam had installed, covering nearly the entire exterior of her home.
6: What I had was a great deal of video footage.
0: When Detective Mitch Cradle was eventually assigned to the case, he analyzed images from the cameras that other detectives had screened.
2: You're talking about the missing woman's surveillance system.
6: Exactly.
2: Pretty sophisticated.
6: It was not only that, it was an alarm system. So we're talking someone is only coming into their house who she's familiar with.
2: So she's very fussy about who gets in that
6: house.
1: And she always had those cameras on. That was the funny thing. Even when I came over, I texted her 2 minutes before I arrived. You know, I'll be there in 2 minutes. And even when I knocked on the door, she would look at the camera to make sure it was me. I'm like, I just texted you. Why are you checking the camera? Just open the door.
0: In the days before and after the Valentine's Day weekend Pam went missing, her cameras captured what was going on around her house. On Thursday, she's seen arriving home, walking across her patio, then showing up in her front doorway.
4: She's at the door and she's collecting her mail, just like a normal day.
0: The next day, Friday, much the same.
4: It's presumed when we see this hand come out of the door to pick up mail that that is Pam.
0: Later the same day, the day before Valentine's Day, Jose showed up carrying gifts.
2: He's the boyfriend arriving.
6: Exactly. So arriving.
2: Got flowers, present.
6: That was on Friday.
0: And Jose is seen leaving the following day. But the cameras never showed Pam leaving her house. And that became the central mystery of the case. In the worst possible theory, if Pam had been killed inside her house, how was her body taken out undetected?
4: What happened inside that house? It is such an extreme mystery that we just have no idea what happened to Pam.
0: The video showed Jose going in and out of Pam's home after Friday night. So it was an easy call for detectives to pull him in for some what's up questions. But not much more.
6: So with missing persons, there are incidents, not offenses.
2: And no real persuasive evidence it was even a crime.
6: Right.
0: What's more, Jose had an explanation for what had happened. The same explanation he'd given Pam's brother, Derek. He said he and Pam had broken up before she went missing.
4: And he was upset and that he had made efforts to get in touch with her after she had gone missing. If he's telling the truth, then that's a man who doesn't know what happened to his girlfriend.
0: The reporter wanted to hear the boyfriend's account for herself, so Jose invited Jennifer into his home for an exclusive interview.
4: We're in his living room, and he didn't want us to tell his name on television, and he didn't want us to show his face.
0: But he did want to clearly state his innocence.
7: I did not have anything to do with her disappearance. You know, I loved her. Our relationship ended in a way that I didn't expect.
0: Jose told the reporter Pam's security camera video told the story. Proof that he'd had nothing to do with Pam going missing.
7: You know, like I told the police, you seen the video. She did not leave with me.
4: He was right. We never see Pam leave with him on video. That is for sure.
7: I don't know where Pam is at. I don't know what happened to her.
0: And Jose gave the reporter a very simple explanation for why he was in and out of Pam's home after she went missing. He'd used his key and was simply removing bags of his own things from her home.
4: I was just taking my stuff out of the house. I was just going back and getting my stuff.
2: Just breakup?
4: Yep, this is all breakup stuff.
6: I know the last thing I've seen was him coming out the door with a big bag, which is not big enough to carry a body.
0: In the days after Pam disappeared, crime scene techs turning Pam's house inside out for evidence
2: were baffled.
4: No blood. They were pulling up floorboards. There was just nothing in the house that indicated that there was a crime there.
2: Beyond Jose, the boyfriend, the investigators wondered if there was anyone in Pam's life who would want to make her disappear. They looked at those closest to her, including her nephew Brandon, the teen she'd taken in.
4: There were some reports from the family that Pam might have been experiencing some financial difficulties at the time. Brandon was living there, and that perhaps Pam didn't feel like Brandon was stepping up like he should in terms of helping out financially, and that at some point she had reportedly asked him to leave.
2: The situation apparently got heated.
4: There had been an argument. He did have access to the house, so was it him?
2: As the investigation deepened, the detectives took a close look at technology, Pam's cell phone.
6: In a lot of investigations, a lot of people don't realize that phone towers be pinging and telling you where people are.
2: If they've been watching Dateline for the last 20 years, they do now. Investigators searched in Virginia and in a park in Maryland.
4: Why? Because Pam's cell phone pinged there. Pam's cell phone pinged. So is Pam alive, or is this the day we find her body?
6: Then all of a sudden it stops.
2: Yeah.
6: And that's the thing about it. Once it stops, you have no clue, no idea where to go. It stops, and that's what happened in this situation.
4: And they searched and searched and searched, and they never found Pam.
2: In the following weeks and months, hopes rose and fell.
4: There were a number of sightings after all of the published media reports saying that I saw Pam Butler. Turned out not to be her.
2: But 5 months into the investigation, a fresh lead suddenly opened. And with that lead came a new reason to take a closer look at Pam Butler's family.
8: Coming up.
4: They actually raised Derek as a possible suspect to me. Like, how? This is her brother.
8: Did a disagreement between siblings end in murder?
9: They would say things to me like, you're the only one that we see that had anything to gain from her going missing.

0: In the months after Pamela Butler's disappearance, new leads dried up, and the police investigation seemed stuck at a hopeless dead end.
1: It was still considered a missing persons. It wasn't even ruled a homicide.
0: A frustrated Detective Cradle says he couldn't devote the time he wanted to Pam Butler and her family. Fresh cases were piling up, demanding his attention.
1: I'm investigating 20, sometimes 25 cases a month. So it's hard for me to give this family the attention the case needs, and that's unfair to them.
0: And he felt something else, something ugly. It seemed to him the department just didn't care enough about the victim.
1: I felt as though that this case wasn't getting the attention that it was if she would have been a white victim from an affluent neighborhood. It would have been, in my opinion, totally different.
2: There would have been resources thrown at it, put some heat on it.
1: Threw the whole house at the case.
2: But that didn't happen with Pam Butler.
1: No, it did not. And that used to bother me sometimes at night because I knew for a fact if Pam Butler was white, man, they would have did it.
0: Pam's family felt the same way.
2: There would have been a hue and cry, you think, if she'd been a white woman missing?
3: Oh, for sure. When we go missing, you hear nothing about it.
0: D.C. police told us its officers try to use every resource available to investigate all cases, regardless of a victim's race. In 2009, as Pam's brother Derek led search efforts, he stayed in the cops' faces.
3: Sometimes we would just have, real fights.
2: Were you making a nuisance of yourself down at the police station?
3: I was trying to, yes.
2: Did you need to do that, though?
3: I felt like I did. I just know my sister.
0: And Derek made appearances on TV, a strategy intended to keep Pam's story in the public eye.
3: The goal was to keep it going. And I felt like if I kept it going, the police would say, we got to get this off the news. We have to solve this case.
0: But 5 months after Pam Butler went missing, there was a head-snapping development. TV reporter Jennifer Donnellan was getting the inside scoop.
4: My sources told me that they had to take a look at Derek. They actually raised Derek as a possible suspect to me. Like, how? This is her brother. He's spearheading these massive search efforts for her.
0: Derek, how could that be? It turned out investigators had received anonymous text message tips about him.
1: Early on in the investigation, a couple of text messages came in that we need to look at the brother, Derek.
0: The first message read, "Please look into the fact that Pam and the brother were not as close as he tried to make it appear." Another message also put Derek in the frame. "Pam Butler still missing. The brother has all of y'all fooled."
4: These strange text messages came out saying, "You should take a look at Pam Butler's brother. He did it."
0: Jennifer, the reporter, learned Derek had a property business with his sister.
4: They owned a building together, so they had financial interests. They shared financial interests. There were the wills. He was named as a beneficiary in her will.
0: Then a family member told police that Pam had been planning to end some of her business dealings with Derek because she didn't think he was a good manager.
4: Is there a reason there? Is there a possible motive there?
0: It was hard for the reporter to believe the brother, who seemed so caring and determined to crack the case, was actually under suspicion for his sister's disappearance. But
4: thou doth protest too much. Is that what's happening here? Is the brother pushing so much that it's because he actually is the one who did something?
0: Police questioned Derek numerous times during their investigation, sessions that turned sour.
3: They would say things to me like, it's not looking really good for you. You're the only one that we see that had anything to gain from her going missing.
2: You're going to inherit her money.
3: Correct.
2: And this, Derek, is what? Just months after your sister's reported missing?
3: Correct. The brother did it.
2: And they're going through your credit card transactions and your phone calls?
3: Everything.
2: Giving a full-blown investigation into you?
3: Correct. Uh-huh.
0: But nothing came of all the questioning, and Derek insisted he had done nothing to Pam. And that's pretty much where the whole mysterious story of Pamela Butler stayed, in limbo.
5: Your daughter will be remembered every day.
0: On the first anniversary of Pam's disappearance, Derek held a vigil, attended by family and Pam's closest friends. And as the years passed, there were more vigils.
6: I will tell you, they were very, very painful because you're standing in front of her house, you're reliving the whole scenario.
0: Detective Cradle attended the vigils too. And he kept searching for clues, sometimes spending hours late at night outside Pam's home.
1: Long time ago when I first joined homicide, my sergeant said, "If you spend enough time on a crime scene, they start talking to you."
2: What was this one telling you? Here you are in the dark, years later.
1: At night, watching the house, There is no late dog walkers. There is no one jogging. So it was very difficult.
2: And you were striking out with that.
1: Oh, my God. I was, whew, Lord have mercy. It's like I went a whole baseball season without a hit.
2: Did you lose faith in the investigation?
6: I did lose faith in the investigation. I really, in my mind, thought that they would never charge anyone.
2: Why did this case stick with you, Mitch? You're a veteran. You've had unsolved along the way.
7: Yeah, I have plenty of unsolved cases. This case stuck with me because of Dirk and his mother. When I met his mother, I was just, oh, wow. I couldn't even hold myself together because here it is. I'm sitting here talking to her, and I can't even give her any information. There's nothing I can tell her, nothing I can do. It's nothing.
0: 7 whole years went by, and still there was no trace of Pamela Butler. No calls to her beloved family and friends. No birthdays or holidays celebrated. No financial activity on her accounts. Nothing. Finally, in 2016, a judge declared Pam officially dead. Now her missing persons case could be officially classified as an unsolved homicide. And Mitch Cradle, soon to retire, made a last-ditch plea to his boss.
1: I say, Commander, look, this family needs more than what we're giving them. This case needs to be handled by someone in the cold case unit. Give one of them dudes this case. And he looked at me and said, okay, Mitch, I will. And when he said that, I was like, thank God.
0: A new detective was promptly assigned, and he plunged deep into the Pam Butler case file. It wasn't long before he turned up new evidence, and the investigation took a dramatic twist.
8: Coming up, another look at that surveillance video.
9: When you watch the video frame by frame by frame, you start to see little things that don't make sense.
8: And a closer look at Pam's brother, Derek.
9: It's awkward to have to ask somebody, did you kill your sister?
2: But you did?
9: I did, yes.
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0: In late 2016, 7 years after Pam Butler went missing, a 28-year veteran D.C. cold case detective named Mike Fulton was assigned the case.
1: Story goes that you really wanted that one.
2: I did. You want the tough ones, and this was a big case.
0: Unlike detectives before him, Fulton had the luxury of working Pam's case full-time. He believed he was likely dealing with her murder, even though Pam's body had not been found.
2: She was declared legally dead.
1: And why was that important for you as an investigator?
2: Ultimately, if we figure out who did it, a defense attorney can't say, look, Pam Butler's alive. She's going to walk through this door and have everybody sort of turn and look.
1: No body, no crime, right?
2: Right.
1: That's the bumper sticker, right?
2: Exactly. The judge isn't saying she was a victim of a homicide. The judge is saying she's dead. So once we get the facts to show that she's a victim of a homicide, it just makes it that much easier.
0: Easier to make an arrest and secure a conviction.
1: What's your approach, Detective? Do you put the clock back to day one, hour one on this thing?
2: Absolutely.
3: So, Detective, this is Pamela's place.
0: Like the detectives before him, Detective Fulton immediately drove out to Pam's house.
2: The house looks different now than it did back in 2009, but this is it.
0: He began to excavate the foundations of Pam's case.
2: You start dissecting her life, you know, who were her friends, does she have any other boyfriends, ex-husbands, you know, her job, you know, financials. You start going through everything.
0: Everything. But first off, Pam Butler's family. The detective reviewed the original persons of interest and became convinced, for one, that Pam's nephew Brandon, just a teenager at the time, had nothing to do with Pam's death. But he didn't dismiss the suspicions about Pam's brother Derek.
2: You have to investigate every angle.
1: Following the money, right?
2: Absolutely. Absolutely. You follow the investigation where it goes.
0: And just as previous investigators had learned, the money trail led to Derek.
2: There was questions I had to ask him that were hard, that he needed to answer.
0: Top Metropolitan Police officials called Derek in to meet with the new detective assigned to his sister's case. A new face. Derek saw only more of the same.
1: You went through some detectives, right?
4: Oh, yes. At least 5 detectives, yes.
1: So here's yet another detective you're introduced to. Here's your guy now.
4: Mm-hmm. Wasn't impressed at all. He just didn't seem to me like he had it. In the way that he was talking, it just didn't seem like he was the one.
0: Then quite suddenly, ominously, the atmosphere in this introductory meeting changed. Fulton confronted Derek, cutting right to the chase.
2: It's awkward to have to ask somebody, did you kill your sister?
1: But you did?
2: I did, yes.
4: And he asked me, he said, did you do something to your sister?
1: This new cop is thinking, maybe I'm talking to the killer right here. The brother who benefited from her death?
4: I said, no, I didn't do it.
0: But Derek had a growing sense of foreboding. This new detective wasn't letting go and drilled down again.
1: You're still on his list.
4: Mm-hmm. He said, I need you to come down and give some DNA.
1: Okay. Oh, this again. So you're hitting another gear here in this whole Derek did it theory. Mm-hmm.
0: But Fulton was heading down multiple paths in his investigation. He wasn't ready to discount Pam's boyfriend, Jose, even though he had no felonies to his name. He retrieved Pam Butler's security camera footage from the case file.
1: Are these surveillance videos your main bit of evidence in this case?
2: They're a very crucial part of the investigation. When you watch the video frame by frame by frame by frame, you start to see little things that don't make sense.
0: For instance,
2: the motion sensor lights, you know? Why aren't they working? It's nighttime, so anytime anything came, you know, a cat, anything, these lights would pop on, illuminate around the house. So sometime in the late hours, you can see Jose come outside, but the lights don't come on.
0: It was true. The video that first showed Jose in the glare of a motion-activated security light around the time Pam went missing later seemed as though it had been turned off.
1: What's that tell you?
2: Well, that tells me that, I mean, what's going on?
0: And something else caught the detective's eye. Something seen in Jose's hand. It appeared to be Pam Butler's keychain. How might Jose explain why he had it?
2: You told us that Pam gave you one key, but now it looks like you have a key with stuff hanging from it. And we know that Pam had a keychain. And we're like, well, wait a second. Where is this coming from?
0: The detective's suspicions took him on a deep dive into Jose's past. Going back some 30 years, he discovered some troubling stories about Jose and women.
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8: 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Two taps later, Claire says nope to the charge and Wells Fargo is on the case. However you make money work, Wells Fargo can work with that.
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0: The comings and goings of Pamela Butler's boyfriend, Jose, captured on Pam's home security cameras, were more than perplexing to Detective Mike Fulton of Washington, D.C.'s Metropolitan Police Department. So in early 2017, even as Pam's brother Derek remained a person of interest in her disappearance, the detective took a hard look at Jose's background. On a first take, how does Jose come across?
1: A normal guy, you know, served his country, works hard.
0: The D.C. detective needed to know more about Jose's personal life. So to get the scoop, he reached across the Potomac River to law enforcement colleagues in Arlington, Virginia, where Jose was living.
2: I remember vividly, it was March of 2017, he says that he needed my help.
0: Arlington PD cold case detective Rosa Ortiz got the call. As she began to investigate, she learned that long before the Pam Butler case, Jose had been married in Puerto Rico to a woman named Marta.
2: They meet in Puerto Rico. They go to the same school. Marta is a bit older than Jose.
3: Did you want to know who Marta was?
2: I wanted to, absolutely.
0: Detective Ortiz, who speaks fluent Spanish, was able to fill in some blanks about Marta from her sister Neda in Puerto Rico.
4: Era espigadita.
5: She was slim and tall. She had green eyes, very pretty. She was very intelligent. She was always laughing.
0: She has a recording of her sister singing cheerfully all those years ago. And she says Marta was even happier after she and Jose had a baby boy they named Hansel and settled in Arlington, Virginia.
5: She was completely dedicated to her boy, nothing but the best for him.
0: The picture was that of a happy American family. But when the detective dug down a little, she discovered stories about Jose that shattered the heartwarming image. It turned out that while he was serving with the U.S. Army in Central America, he'd met another woman.
2: He meets her and he marries her in Panama.
3: A woman named Guadalupe.
2: Guadalupe. And then eventually he brings her over to the U.S. And that's the end of 88, beginning of 89.
3: She's got two wives in the greater D.C. area. Is that the picture?
2: That is.
3: Somebody stashed over here in an apartment living a life and somebody else is somewhere else? And he's shuttling between the two lives?
2: That's correct.
0: And all in secret.
3: Did she know at the time that he was married to this other woman named Marta?
2: She did not. She had no idea who Marta was.
3: She was totally in the dark on that.
2: She was.
0: What's more, Jose had a son with Guadalupe, too.
3: What's that tell us about the guy, Jose?
2: He lived two different lives. So how do you pull that off? You learn how to lie to one wife, lie to the other wife.
3: Two women, two children, neither knows about the other, at least for a while.
2: For a while, yes.
0: Marta's sister says eventually Marta got wise to Jose and Guadalupe.
2: She knew. She told her sister that she knew they were married.
5: That's when the problems started, and she decided to separate from him.
0: The deeper Ortiz dug into Marta's story, the more she felt an affinity with her.
2: I couldn't help but sympathize with her.
0: The detective herself had also moved from Puerto Rico to Virginia in the 1980s, just before Marta.
3: It's a funny kind of symmetry.
2: I mean, it is.
3: Here you've come from Puerto Rico, and your first major, major case is finding out what's happened to this woman, and she has some of the same pathways that you have.
2: Absolutely. There was a connection. I knew
3: you knew people that she knew.
2: Yeah, absolutely. So it was easier for me to reach out and find people.
0: People who could tell her what happened to Marta. When Marta finally separated from Jose, their son Hansel was in Puerto Rico with family. Marta, meanwhile, got an apartment with roommates, and she got a job, too. Another echo of the detective's own past before her career in law enforcement. As she learned, Marta started working in a psychiatric hospital.
3: You'd work there, too.
2: I did. She was doing the same job I did when I was there.
3: Wow.
0: The detective learned when Marta walked out and started building her new life, she also got a boyfriend.
2: She liked him. He treated her so different. She just didn't know that kind of love existed. And she talked to her sister a lot about how nice he was with her. So it was a big deal to her.
5: They're already establishing a relationship and were planning to come and introduce themselves to my parents.
0: But apparently Jose had other ideas about Marta and new men. Even though he had a second family, he didn't want to give up Marta.
5: He was following her when she left him. When she went to work, he followed her. When she went to catch the bus, he was following her.
0: She says Marta was terrified of what was happening to her.
6: Coming up, Marta had a very good reason to be frightened of Jose.
7: He basically said, "You don't understand. This is my wife. If I can't have her, nobody's going to have her."
6: When Dateline continues.
0: A string of detectives had spent more than 8 years investigating Pamela Butler's 2009 disappearance, all of them with the victim's brother, Derek, on their case.
8: I'm calling and I'm telling them, you know, asking them, what's happening? What are you doing? Wouldn't tell me.
0: Derek himself, meanwhile, was still in the frame. But as 2017 rolled on, the investigation was zeroing in on Pam's boyfriend, Jose. His first wife, Marta, had left him, and Detective Rosa Ortiz, digging through old police reports, came up with an amazing story of what happened next.
2: A now-retired police officer sees a woman struggling.
0: She tracked down the officer mentioned in the police reports, former Detective Mike Seddon. In 1989, 20 years before Pam Butler went missing, he was on patrol in Arlington when he came upon an alarming scene.
7: So I immediately sped up, pulled over, jumped out.
3: Mike, you're on foot and it doesn't look good what you're seeing. What is it?
9: I see a domestic violence situation where a man is dragging a woman up the sidewalk.
0: Dragging the woman by her hair, he says. He showed me what happened next.
9: He had his arm around here and he was basically pulling her like this, but her feet were out from underneath of her and he was dragging her in this direction.
3: So this is all going down very quickly, Mike.
9: Right, it's going down very quickly and he's running. He let go of her and I just focused on him. And right about here, I just basically tackled him to the ground and held him down. And then, you know, he was fighting with me, told him, you know, stop.
0: The 6'7" detective overpowered the man and cuffed him.
9: Yes, sir.
3: Had you witnessed a crime?
7: Yes, there was a physical assault occurring.
0: He would learn the assailant's name was Jose, and the woman he'd been dragging was his estranged wife, Marta.
9: And then I paid attention to Marta, who was there crying, and she was like, "Oh, thank you, you know, help me." And then she started telling me what was going on, and it just blew my mind.
0: He says Jose was apparently in a jealous rage because he found out Marta had a new boyfriend.
7: He had abducted her from her home, and according to her, kept her in a hotel and was raping her and physically abusing her for 2 days.
0: Down at the police station, Marta told the detective Jose had used duct tape and rope to assault her. She escaped, and that's when Jose grabbed her on the street. Her story checked out when the detective went back to the scene and spotted Jose's car.
7: Found the car, looked in the back window, saw the duct tape, saw the rope.
3: This is a case that solved itself before you even get to the arraignment.
7: Exactly.
0: In a police interview, Jose seemed to dig himself an even deeper hole with a chilling statement to the detective.
7: And he basically said, "Look, you don't understand. This is my wife. If I can't have her, nobody's going to have her."
0: Jose was charged with misdemeanor assault and battery and felony abduction.
7: I didn't see him actually take her as she described. I saw him dragging her up the street, so I'm going to get him for the abduction.
0: But for the abduction charge to stick, Marta had to testify in court.
3: On the fear scale, Mike, here and here, how scared was she?
9: This woman was off the scale. She told me, "This man is going to kill me. I'm afraid he's going to kill me."
0: And she warned the detective.
9: She says, "You have to be very careful because my husband is going to kill you," he said.
3: You?
9: Yeah, me.
0: On the day Marta was due to testify in court against Jose, she didn't show up.
7: And because of the fact that she wasn't there, they had to null prost the case.
3: Means it wasn't going to go forward.
7: Right. They can't go forward because they don't have the complaining person there.
0: A week after she didn't show up for the court hearing, Marta called her sister Neda in Puerto Rico. One of Neda's children picked up and later told her that Marta had been in tears.
5: And I said, "Well, if she was crying, she wanted to tell me something. She'll probably call again and I'll pick up."
0: But Marta didn't call again, and Neda didn't call her back that day either, something she'd regret for the rest of her life.
4: Yo me siento.
5: I feel so guilty not knowing what she wanted to say.
0: That same day, May 25th, 1989, Detective Ortiz learned from Marta's roommates that she'd left her apartment for a shift at the hospital, but she'd planned to quit her job. Later that day, Marta vanished. A missing persons report was filed soon after.
2: Her roommates see her going to work. She made it to work. She had day shift.
3: And those roommates become the source of the missing persons filing.
2: Correct,
3: huh?
2: Because she didn't come home. And the question is why? Why were they worried about their roommate? And it's because they knew what she'd been through with Jose.
0: Jose was questioned by police back then, but denied any knowledge of Marta's disappearance and whereabouts. In a recorded police interview, he told the detectives he'd even called her roommates looking for her.
10: You know, I'm worried because she hasn't shown up. You know, she hasn't come back, she hasn't shown up. And then I said, well, are you sure, you know, she didn't stay somewhere and she's probably at work?
11: Why don't you just tell us where she is?
10: I don't know where she's at.
11: So we can recover her body.
10: I don't know where she's at. I don't know where she's at. If I knew where she's at, I would tell you. I don't know where she's at.
0: He might not have known. But the mystery of Marta's disappearance and reappearance was about to unfold.
6: Coming up, maybe Marta had never been missing.
2: She says, yeah, this is my ID, this is who I am. She's alive and well.
6: Or was there another answer?
3: That's a holy cow moment, huh?
12: It is a holy cow moment.

0: Marta Rodriguez's sudden disappearance from Arlington, Virginia in 1989 was a stark revelation for detectives investigating the suspected homicide of Pam Butler in Washington, D.C. She'd gone missing in 2009. Detective Rosa Ortiz learned that, as in Pam's case, police searching for Marta hadn't been sure where to look.
1: They knew she was missing from Arlington. They just didn't know where she had been.
0: It wasn't as though the cops didn't try. Detective Ray Spivey worked the case at the time. He circulated flyers about Marta, hoping to trigger sightings of her near St. Elizabeth's Hospital, where she worked.
2: Did you call out dogs and any special equipment or teams?
3: D.C. had a specialty dog, and we arranged through D.C. to search an area of the grounds.
2: Did they hit on anything?
3: No.
0: Marta's sister, Nada, came to search, too, but found no sign of Marta.
2: So the case watch just sort of died?
3: It was more or less a closed case after a year.
1: They ran out of ways to gather evidence. They just came up empty-handed.
0: But in 2017, as detectives tried to find out what happened to Marta back then, they tracked down her son, Hansel, now in his 30s.
4: I introduced myself, hey, I'm Detective Fulton. And I just said, hey, you know, I'm following up on some old missing person cases. By any chance, did you have a mother named Marta who went

0: His father, Jose, told him why she was gone.
1: Jose's story was she had always ran off, that she had met some dudes, some drug guys, and she had just ran off and was never to be seen before. That was his story.
0: So Hansel grew up under a dark cloud.
2: He grew up thinking his mom abandoned him.
0: But there was one big problem with Hansel's story. The detective searching for his mom, Marta, turned up evidence that would totally contradict it. Documents showed that in the year 2000, more than 10 years after Marta had disappeared from Arlington, a routine check of missing persons by Virginia police turned up, guess what? Marta Rodriguez was alive and living in Florida. Maybe she'd been so terrified of Jose that she'd gone into hiding far away from him. Not missing at all.
2: Not missing at all.
0: At the time, the Arlington Missing Persons Unit even dispatched an officer in Miami to check if it was really her, and a woman answered the door.
2: She says, yeah, this is my ID, this is who I am. She's alive and well.
0: There's Marta.
2: Yeah.
1: They called back to Virginia and said, hey, she's here, she's living in Florida, and the case, you know, just got filed away.
0: Tragically, Marta's family says they remained in the dark.
3: They simply closed the case, and we weren't told anything, nothing. So many years went by, and no one knew anything.
2: Marta's mother died thinking that Marta forgot all about her, that she didn't want to communicate with her.
0: So they thought she'd walked away from family and child?
2: Yes.
0: But in 2017, the detectives learning more about Marta thought it was unlikely she would have walked away from her family. So they did some double checking. They already had a photo of Marta. So they decided to compare that photo to a state ID photo they accessed of the woman in Florida named Marta. And would you believe it?
2: It wasn't Marta.
0: No question.
2: No questions whatsoever.
0: Her. That's a holy cow moment, huh?
1: It is a holy cow moment. It is a holy cow moment, yeah.
0: It meant that Marta Rodriguez was, after nearly 30 years, still missing. Did you ever say, I'm going to find out what happened to you?
2: I did. I said, I'm going to give it all I got. And, you know, until somebody tells me to stop or I retire, I'm not going to give up.
0: The first question the detective wanted answered was, who was the woman living in Florida posing as Marta?
4: So is this a whole other investigation off to the side now? How did this woman get the documentation that allowed her to pose as Marta?
2: I personally found her.
4: The woman claiming to be Marta?
2: Yes.
4: She's living in Florida?
2: She's living in Florida. Very seldom you get a confession over the phone. It's not as easy as people think it is. But she confessed.
0: As the detective untangled the complex story of Marta Rodriguez, she was stunned when she learned the woman's true identity.
5: Coming up,
1: Jose said, hey, take Marta's information. Here's her date of birth. Here's her social security number.
6: A trail of deceit leading to death.
4: She's not going to need him anymore.
1: She's not going to need him.
4: Did he actually say that?
1: Exactly. She's not going to need him.
5: When Dateline.

0: Early in 2017, detectives trying to crack the Pam Butler case got a break as they investigated Pam's boyfriend, Jose. They knew Jose's first wife, Marta, had disappeared from Arlington in 1989. And now they discovered a woman had been living as Marta in Florida for nearly two decades. Detective Ortiz was about to find out who she was after ferreting out a phone number and calling her.
1: She cried on the phone call, but she confessed. She confessed that it was her who used somebody else's information to get an ID.
0: But get this, the woman who said she didn't know about Marta's disappearance turned out to be Jose's sister-in-law.
2: So Jose said, hey, take Marta's information. Here's her date of birth. Here's her social security number. You know,
3: She's not going to need him anymore,
2: she's
3: huh?
2: Not need
3: Did
2: him
3: he
2: any.
3: Actually say that?
2: Exactly. She's not going to need him.
0: After all that confusion and deception, it turned out Marta Rodriguez, like Pam Butler, was still apparently missing. The detective was sure Jose was in some way responsible.
2: So I remember going down to my boss's office and plopping down in his chair, and I'm like, dude, he was married before, and his wife is missing. And it was like, what if he killed his first wife?
3: And is so, this the big light bulb moment, the big insight in the case?
2: I think so.
0: A pattern was emerging, story after story, like that of Jose's second wife, Guadalupe.
2: The detectives were never able to locate her. Well, the reason why they were never able to locate her was because she went into hiding.
0: Guadalupe, a third woman in Jose's life who had gone missing.
2: She did whole underground sort of railroad system. Huh. And over the years had relocated two or three different times because Jose was able to locate her so she would go someplace else. So she was totally off the grid. So that's the reason why detectives had a hard time finding her.
0: But eventually, by cross-referencing her name in databases, detectives were able to track down Guadalupe.
2: We were able to interview her. And then the story she tells, we're like, oh, wait a second.
3: So what her main story turned out to be?
2: That he was abusive, that I was afraid he was going to kill me.
0: Guadalupe's dramatic story was backed up by Hansel, who moved in with his father and Guadalupe after his mother disappeared.
1: Hansel had firsthand knowledge of the abuse that Guadalupe went through. He saw it as a child.
2: Hansel had described an incident where she was downstairs begging for her life, and he could hear Jose yelling at her, screaming at her, I'm going to kill you.
3: He saw his father put a gun to her head?
1: Yes, he witnessed Jose put a gun to Guadalupe's head.
2: He says that I come downstairs and I see my father is just in a rage, and I'm thinking, oh my God, he's going to kill her and he's going to kill me. And he's like 10 or 11 at the time.
3: Detective, is this like article number one, and let me tell you what kind of a guy Jose is?
2: Exactly.
0: But the detectives were more alarmed when they discovered yet another violent relationship. Jose had been running a flea market stall with a woman who had a young child. He apparently wanted more than a business relationship.
1: He called her to meet him. He took that opportunity to abduct her at gunpoint.
2: Jose became very aggressive and very abusive and ended up forcing her to have sex, ended up raping her. Ends up tying her up, threatening to kill her, threatening to kill the kid. If you don't do what I say, I'm going to kill the kid.
1: He had them both against the will in the basement of this house. When she finally sees the opportunity to leave, she arms herself with a knife.
2: He's got a gun in his hand. Grabs her, there's a struggle, she stabs him, there's a neighbor upstairs who comes running down, she's screaming, help me, he's kidnapped me, you know, call the police.
0: But when the police arrived, the tables turned.
3: He's bloody and she's got a knife in her hand, right?
2: Exactly. And he's saying, look, this is a domestic, she got mad, she stabbed me, and she's trying to explain, but her English isn't good.
1: All the police could see was that she stabbed him, but they didn't know that she stabbed him in an effort to get away from him. With her child.
2: So she ultimately ends up getting locked up.
0: However, the police did check out her story.
2: And they go back to the house and are able to find duct tape in the trash can. So, you know, the case ends up getting dismissed against her.
0: Jose didn't get charged, but the detectives were sure they had his number.
2: He's a violent man. He has a problem with women. He has a problem controlling his anger.
0: Detective Fulton concluded Jose's anger and alleged violence had led to murder. So he decided to arrest him for killing Pam Butler. But until then, he couldn't tell Derek, who was still living under a cloud of suspicion.
2: He walked around for 8 years thinking that people were looking at him like he killed his sister. I mean, that's a hard thing to swallow.
3: And you can't tell him the walls are closing in on Jose.
2: Right. I can't tell him everything I have. I can't tell him, dude, don't worry about it. I know you didn't do it.
0: In April 2017, two experienced D.C. prosecutors took the Pam Butler case. Former military prosecutor Glenn Kirshner, now an NBC News and MSNBC legal analyst, and Deborah Sines.
2: She is a character, to say the least.
3: But I don't think you want to face either one of them in court.
2: No. They are what we call heavy hitters.
0: The prosecutors were just learning about Jose's alleged history of violence.
4: We have him visiting violence, bad violence, against both wives.
5: We have wife number one missing, and wife number two had a gun to her head begging for her life. We now have Pam Butler missing. But when we realized Jose is now hooked up with another young lady who has a young daughter herself, we decided we had to seek an arrest warrant for Jose.
3: There's urgency to get him on ice, right?
2: No, for sure. For sure.
6: Coming up. Is Derek still a suspect?
7: I said, oh, Lord. I'm thinking that they're coming to lock me up at 3 o'clock in the morning.

0: In April 2017, detectives were preparing to arrest Jose Rodriguez Cruz for the murder of Pam Butler. Pam Butler's brother, Derek, knew nothing of what was going on. He himself was still living in fear of being arrested for his sister's murder, when early one morning, 3 a.m., he got a call from Detective Fulton.
1: And I said, oh, Lord. I'm thinking that they're coming to lock me up at 3 o'clock in the morning.
2: Knock, knock, come on.
1: Yeah. He said, this is Detective Fulton. I said, yeah, what's going on? And he said, I locked his ass up. And it was the best feeling that I'd ever gotten in my life.
0: Jose had been arrested, and that meant Derek was in the clear.
2: Did you think he did it, ever?
3: Hell no. No, not...
2: Derek was clean.
3: Derek was clean. Clean as a whistle.
0: A few hours later, Pam Butler's friend Rita heard the news of Jose's arrest.
4: I just cried. I sat in my office and cried that this had finally happened.
0: But Jose continued to say he was innocent.
3: He's under arrest, very calm, very relaxed, and he's just, hey, I didn't kill Pam.
2: But you knew he was your guy.
3: We knew he was a guy. Yeah. We have him being the last person seen with Pam. We have his first wife, Marta, who's disappeared off the face of the earth. We have his second wife, who tells us that she was beaten, threatened. We have Jose giving his second wife's sister Marta's information and saying, ah, she's not going to need it. So you take all these things and you put it together, and it's Jose killed Pam. No ifs, ands, buts about it. He killed her.
0: Even though Pamela Butler's body had not been found in the 8 years after she'd vanished from her Washington, D.C. home, Jose Rodriguez Cruz was charged with her first-degree murder and potentially faced life in prison.
5: That's when Jose realized he really didn't have much hope of beating this, but he did have one card to play, and that was where he disposed of Pam's remains.
0: That leverage became the basis of a plea deal. A lesser second-degree murder charge for Jose, carrying a 12-year sentence, if he gave up where Pam's body was and told how it got there.
6: He is supposed to tell me how he killed Pam.
0: The prosecutor stared down Jose as he stalled.
6: I'm asking the questions, and Jose won't look at me. And I'm getting annoyed. And I finally go, look at me! And he starts shaking, his eyes bulge out. And he starts sweating profusely.
0: Jose started spilling his guts about Pam and what happened in her basement the day before Valentine's Day, 2009.
6: He says that she got angry with him and says, why am I working? You're over here watching TV. I'm working. Why haven't you gotten a better job? You're not a man. You'll never be a man. And he looked at me and he said, she called me. And he said, a bad name.
2: You can say it. We'll bleep it.
6: So I punched her. And I must have blacked out. Because when I came to, she was gone.
0: The prosecutor was having none of Jose's blackout story.
6: He apologizes. And then he tells me he didn't black out at all. And he says he strangled her to death.
0: The prosecutors had at last gotten a confession. And then finally, Jose revealed the biggest mystery of the case, how he got Pam's body out of the house. Remember that window shade Pam's family had noticed was raised from the bottom, something Pam never did. Jose put Pam's limp body in a black plastic trash bag, raised the shade from the bottom, and under the cover of darkness, dropped her out of the dining room window, a window he knew wasn't covered by Pam's security cameras.
2: He told you the story?
6: Sure did.
0: Jose then described driving Pam's body away in the back seat of his car.
2: It's difficult to think of his hands on her.
4: Yes. The thing that haunts me is that terrifying minute or 2 minutes that it took for him to choke her.
0: All Pam's family wanted was to restore some dignity.
5: They said, you know, we don't really care how much time Jose Rodriguez Cruz gets in jail. What we want is for him to tell us where Pam's remains are because we want to give her a proper burial.
0: Using a map, Jose marked the place where he said he buried Pam's body, in the densely wooded median of I-95 in Virginia. That's where this bright, beloved woman had ended up, in a shallow grave between the north and southbound lanes of one of the busiest stretches of interstate in the country. So, Detective, here we are in the median of I-95. These people are going to Washington. These people are going to Richmond, Virginia. I have no idea what's happened here.
7: Absolutely. And that's the reason why he got away with it for so long. Nobody would have thought to stop here.
8: He buried Pamela Butler.
0: But recovering her remains was another sad chapter altogether. The median where Jose said he buried Pam had since been paved over to create HOV lanes. So Pam's body, under tons of concrete, never was recovered. What did this man do to your family?
9: He took a lot away from us. Took everything out of me.
0: As for Jose, he was sent to prison. But with good behavior, he would likely end up serving a good deal less than his 12-year sentence for murdering Pam. And that gnawed at Derek Butler. He felt Jose had cheated him.
1: I think he knew that there was no chance of us ever finding a body.
0: So what are you thinking? We've got to extend the sentence?
1: Exactly.
0: As it happened, Derek would get his chance. Because when Jose told investigators the location of Pam Butler's remains in the median of Interstate 95, that jogged a distant memory over in Virginia.
7: When they were on the scene searching for Pamela's remains, someone at the scene remembered that 6 miles south from there, they had found some other remains.
0: A state trooper recalled that in 1991, nearly 20 years before Pam Butler was murdered, Civil War relic hunters turned up another body 6 miles south in the median of I-95. So instead of a shell casing or a button from a jacket, they found
7: the remains.
0: Woman.
7: So they immediately called the police.
0: Back in 1991, there was no good way to identify the woman's sparse remains. So she was listed as a Jane Doe. But the detectives had a hunch. Could she be Marta?
7: The first thing that came to mind, have you guys submitted DNA for testing?
0: The detectives obtained a DNA sample from Hansel, Jose and Marta's son. They sent it off for comparison with a sample extracted from the remains of the Jane Doe.
2: And at that point, your phone rings?
7: We have a match.
2: And your DNA turns out to be Marta Rodriguez.
7: I couldn't believe it.
0: And this is where they found Marta's body.
7: This is where they found Marta's body.
0: But that was just a starting point.
7: We knew who killed her.
2: But you got to prove it in court.
7: But we had to prove it in court.
10: Coming up, Derek makes it his personal mission to bring Jose to justice for Marta's murder.
1: I thought it was going to be easy when I first started.
10: It wasn't.
7: I told him, some puzzles take longer than others.
10: When

0: At his home in Washington, D.C., Derek Butler was fuming, regretting he'd signed on to the plea deal that meant Jose Rodriguez Cruz could likely serve less than 12 years in prison for murdering his sister Pam.
1: I have no doubt in my mind that he would have done it again.
0: Derek was sure Jose had also murdered his first wife, Marta, in Virginia decades before. And he was going to try to get Jose put away for life.
2: Now you're fired up again and you're going to take this fight across the river.
1: Correct.
2: You knew it was going to be as tough or tougher.
1: Actually, I thought it was going to be easy when I first started.
0: Derek figured the D.C. prosecutors had presented a gift-wrapped, watertight case against Jose to the prosecutor in Virginia. But as 2017 rolled into 2018, it seemed to Derek Marta's case was stuck.
1: Year goes by, nothing happens. Year and a half go by, we're pretty close to 2 years, and they didn't do a daggone thing with it.
3: I told him, you need to trust us. We're doing this. We're doing it the right way. It's a big puzzle, is how I describe these cases. You have to put all the pieces together. Some puzzles take longer than others.
2: And Derek wanted to go quickly.
3: He did.
0: And in 2019, Derek's frustration turned into action.
1: I started making phone calls to them, and the district attorney would not even talk to me.
0: When Derek did eventually get through, he says he got the brush off.
1: Told me he didn't have to talk to me. He wasn't going to talk to me.
2: He didn't have to talk to you?
1: Yeah. Wasn't my case. I had nothing to do with it. Yeah.
0: So Derek upped the ante. He rounded up reporters and camera teams and headed to Virginia to confront the Commonwealth attorney in person.
2: He's going to be on the 6 o'clock news unless he gets with a program here, huh?
1: Exactly.
0: Derek marched his entourage into the Commonwealth attorney's office.
2: Do they get into the building with you, or do they try and keep him out?
1: His secretary came to the door, and she said, Mr. Butler can come in, but nobody else can come, and you have to cut the audio and video equipment off.
4: No cases ever.
0: Derek spoke with the DA, Commonwealth attorney Eric Olson.
2: Cordial?
1: It was cordial, yeah. Seemed like a nice guy, and I have no doubt that he is a nice guy.
4: Derek Butler was not satisfied, and so he made it his mission to see that Jose Rodriguez Cruz was brought to justice.
0: Commonwealth Attorney Olson was caught off guard by Derek's approach.
2: He came with you guys saying, basically, grow a spine. Come on, you guys got to take this thing on.
4: Well, he certainly did come to our office, and he talked to me personally.
2: With all the cameras in the world.
4: About, you know, trying to encourage us.
2: So what do you do with this angry family victim?
4: You know, when I spoke to Mr. Butler, I explained there's a difference between knowing what happened and proving what happened. This was a 30-year-old case.
0: But he told Derek he'd see what he could do.
4: My message to Derek Butler was this. We will do everything we can to try to put a case together. You just have to be patient. If there's any way we can do it, we're going to try.
2: And if you hadn't brought the media pack with you, do you think you would have gotten any breakthrough in it?
1: I wouldn't have gotten past the front door.
2: Huh.
1: I'm not crazy. I know that a 30-year-old case, it's hard to prove.
0: But Olson pushed the case forward.
5: This is the ultimate act of domestic violence. That's the allegation in this case.
2: He's singing a completely different tune to you
1: yes.
2: now, huh?
1: Right.
2: Now your brother's in arms and you're going to go get this guy.
1: Exactly. I'm here to get justice for her. She deserves it.
5: It was fairly obvious to authorities that there was need to pursue it as a homicide investigation.
0: In October 2019, Commonwealth Attorney Olson charged Jose Rodriguez Cruz with the first-degree murder of his first wife, Marta, and assigned Sandra Park and Ryan Fitzgerald to prosecute the case.
2: Who does Jose Rodriguez Cruz turn out to be? Who did you learn this person was?
6: He was a psychopath. To me, he was just an evil person that inflicted a lot of violence on women who certainly did not deserve any of it.
7: Of course, the challenge for us as prosecutors is what we could use as evidence and how. How legally were we going to get those items into evidence to paint the picture?
0: Their evidence was circumstantial, even thin. They had no murder scene, no blood evidence, no eyewitnesses. And they were relying on a few bones found by Civil War relic hunters some 30 years before.
7: Remember, the bones were recovered in 1991.
2: And I imagine the remains were sparse.
7: Yes.
0: But while the prosecutors could prove they were Marta's remains, could they convince a jury she'd been murdered?
6: The initial pathology report determined that the cause of death was undetermined.
2: So you don't know how she died?
6: Right.
0: And of course, Jose denied any knowledge. He was in prison for murdering Pam Butler when Detective Ortiz and a colleague showed up to question him about killing Marta.
8: I'm just here to ask you for that. Just the honest truth. Get that off your chest.
9: Well, that's how I can't help you.
8: You can't. You just don't want to. That's different.
9: Well, I mean, obviously you believe I killed her.
10: Why did you kill her?
9: You keep asking me questions I can't answer. And why I killed her, I didn't kill her.
6: And he says, I don't know what to tell you. I think she ran off with some drug dealers. And that's the same story that he'd been telling all the other innocent people in our story.
0: With so little evidence to work with, the two prosecutors weren't sure they could win the case. And what's more, Jose had a lulu of a story still to tell.
11: Coming up.
2: Is there anything where you just felt the hair on your neck stand up?
6: Yes, all of it.
11: Jose spills the grim details of how he killed Pam, even as he insists he's innocent of Marta's death.
7: He wanted the court to believe that she died of a drug overdose.

0: In late 2020, the stakes were high for Stafford County, Virginia prosecutors. Jose Rodriguez Cruz seemed set to walk out of prison after serving a good deal less than his 12-year sentence, even though he'd pleaded guilty to killing his girlfriend, Pam Butler. But now, as the prosecutors sought to put him away for maybe the rest of his life for killing his first wife, Marta, could they even prove the core truth about Marta's death?
1: Do you know whether she was a murder victim or not? The most basic information you need.
2: Yes. People don't just end up on the median unexplained. People don't just end up on I-95 unexplained. And there was no one else that would have put her there but Jose. And the manner in which he disposed of her became so important because he'd done it to someone else another time.
0: Even though he'd already told prosecutors in the Pam Butler case what he'd done, here he was on tape speaking casually, chillingly about Pam to Detective Ortiz and a fellow detective.
3: How did you kill her?
4: Strangled her.
3: You just killed her?
4: Mm-hmm.
3: Do you feel bad about that?
4: Yeah.
0: And he told the detectives he drove down Interstate 95.
3: Did you pull off this side of the road or did you use the median?
0: And he confirmed how he disposed of Pam's body.
3: Did you bury her?
1: The way he tells it, some of the details, is there anything where you just felt a hair in your neck stand up?
5: Yes, all of it. Just no compassion or empathy or human emotion whatsoever.
1: You're not seeing any remorse?
5: No remorse.
0: Little did he know, by telling law enforcement how he murdered and disposed of Pam Butler, Jose was handing the prosecutors critical details they could use against him for killing Marta.
2: It becomes signature evidence. It's idiosyncratic. It's so unique that the evidence of Pam Butler's murder becomes relevant to the murder of Marta Rodriguez. The defendant has acknowledged this is the area in which he placed Pam Butler's body. That's a signature.
6: Marta was dumped very close along this tree line here.
0: Detective Ortiz told us how she believes Jose disposed of Marta's body.
1: So how do you think it happened? How do you see it going down?
6: I really see it at the middle of the night, yeah. Dark. Jose just pulls over on the shoulder of the highway and it's a very quick, unplanned maneuver, and he just dumps the body right there.
0: As the Marta Rodriguez murder case headed for trial, the evidence against Jose that once seemed thin was piling up.
2: I think that's when anyone would begin to realize, okay, they've built the case and they have my story now. What do I do now?
0: Jose did as he'd done in the Pam Butler case. He made a deal with the prosecutors and agreed to plead guilty to second-degree murder. In April 2021, at a sentencing hearing, he would make his case for the minimum, 5 years in prison, while the prosecutors would argue for the max, 40 years.
1: This is sort of an unusual event for a lot of people. There's no jury. You're arguing your case to the judge.
5: Yes.
0: As the court convened, there was Marta and Jose's only son, Hansel.
2: Hansel Rodriguez. He's a driving force for us. He suffered so much, and we needed to bring this to fruition for him.
0: Derek Butler was there, too, staring daggers at Jose.
7: Here you are in this courtroom, standing as an advocate for a murdered woman that you'd never met?
8: Oh, yeah. Hansel. Didn't deserve to go through what he had went through.
0: When the hearing got underway, Ryan Fitzgerald made a blistering presentation of the evidence.
1: Fair to say you took this personally?
2: No, it's not that you take things personally, but it's impossible not to tap into what that feels like when you've got his son sitting behind you.
0: Hansel took the stand against his father with a searing impact statement.
2: You could feel his hurt. You felt it when he said, "I started to notice other families that had a mom, and I didn't have a mom."
0: And then he told the court a childhood secret he'd revealed to detectives during their investigation, that when he was 11, he suddenly discovered that story about his mom running off with drug dealers wasn't true. The incident happened when Jose was in a rage and Hansel ran to hide.
9: He says, "My dad has this library and he has this desk area, and I'm running by and I just happen to look and there's this piece of paper laying there. And the sheet of paper said, 'I, Jose Rodriguez, am responsible for Marta's disappearance.'" And he's like, "Oh my God, he's going to kill himself." And this is sort of his confession of what he did to his mom. And he said he went and hid.
2: He said he just viewed his life through a lens of conflict and survival. And you felt it when he said that it defined him.
1: being a boy whose father killed his mother.
2: Right.
0: The exclamation point came from Marta's sister, Neda, appearing in court via a live video stream.
10: So tragic. Marta suffered so much.
0: The prosecutors closed, believing they'd made their strongest case for a long sentence.
1: The question is, Judge, what are you going to do now that we've told you these things?
2: That's correct.
0: And they hadn't counted on Jose's next move.
2: At a sentencing proceeding, the defendant has the right to offer the court his version of the events.
0: So Jose rose to tell his story of what happened to Marta. In May 1989, after he and Marta were separated, Jose said Marta got in touch with him.
6: He says that she wanted to meet with him to talk about Hansel.
0: Jose said they met at a hotel, but Marta felt unwell.
5: He says that she was suffering a migraine. He told her that she could take some of his painkillers that happened to be laying out in a bag.
6: And he directed her to the bag to take the pain pills.
0: Meanwhile, Jose said he took this car to go get some food for Marta. But as luck would have it, he said he ran out of gas. And so by the time he got back to the hotel, he claimed he was confronted by a scene of horror.
6: So when he leaves to go get gas, he comes back late, and then Marta's dead.
0: Marta had overdosed on pain pills, Jose explained in court, and he panicked.
1: And then he says he calls a friend to help him, huh?
6: Well, he said he calls not a friend. He calls his drug dealer to help him dispose of the body.
0: Jose claimed his dealer friend told him to keep a lookout while he took care of Marta's body.
6: And then it's the drug dealer who dumps the body.
0: And that was Jose's story about Marta.
2: Think about that, right? In the year before she died, Jose abducted her, abused her, tied her up, attempted to rape her. And he wanted the court to believe that she died of a drug overdose, during which he wasn't even in the room, and he happened to be out getting gas.
1: The judge was not buying this defense at all.
5: That was our take on it.
0: After a short recess, the judge returned to hand down his sentence. Boom.
2: He imposed the maximum punishment allowable under the law.
8: And I clapped in the
7: You're
8: courtroom.
7: Not supposed to do that, Derek.
8: Yeah. I was hoping that he would get the maximum amount, but I wasn't expecting it.
0: Jose, aged 55, got 40 years on top of the 12 years he was already serving for murdering Pam Butler.
5: That is what that maximum penalty is reserved for. It's for people, monsters like Jose.
8: I thought nobody was so broken that they couldn't be fixed. But I would tell him that you are a person that should have never been born. He's an evil guy. We don't know all the things that he's done.
11: Justice was finally served.
0: Jose will likely die in prison while his many victims try to pick up the pieces of their lives. Marta's sister, Neda, is still filled with regret for not coming to the phone the day Marta called for help.
10: I'm never going to have closure. That's why I feel so guilty, as if I had killed her with my own hands.
0: Detective Ortiz took it upon herself to bring Marta's ashes to Puerto Rico, and Neda laid her sister to rest in a place where Marta had some of her happiest moments.
6: And she would have still been around her family.
1: She didn't get that.
6: She didn't get that chance. She didn't get a chance to raise her child or have the ability to raise her grandkids.
0: As for Derek, he continues to help other people of color searching for missing loved ones through the nonprofit Black and Missing Foundation. But his personal journey is over.
7: You just kept on a coming and a coming and a coming for years.
8: Yeah. Scared as hell sometimes that they were going to come and lock me up.
7: How do you think about yourself, Derek? Are you a hero?
8: No, just somebody that cares about his family. I have no doubt in my mind that had this happened to me, that Pam would have did the same for me.
12: That's all for now. I'm Lester Holt. Thanks for joining us.
13: Do you know how many times Joey was shot?
14: 9 times. Olga was shot here. And I'm supposed to be forgiving. I have to work on that one.
15: They were newlyweds, opposites in love.
16: She was so shy, so timid.
17: He was the life of the party.
18: They just loved to be together.
15: It was all so perfect, till one night.
19: He was face down on the ground.
20: She was bleeding very heavily from the back of her head.
21: It looked like an execution.
15: The motive, a mystery.
22: What are you thinking at this point?
23: The only thing we had to pursue is this strife within their family.
15: A family feud between a brother and sister.
22: How bad was the bad blood in that family?
17: It was bad. He said, if anything ever happens to me, she did it.
22: How many times did people say to you, she's got something to do with the murder?
21: More than once.
15: Were detectives closing in on a killer?
24: Are you not supposed to hear something?
15: Or a lie?
23: What are we missing? What am I not figuring out? That's all you're thinking about.
15: A double murder that wasn't what it appeared to be.
21: Liar. Conniver. Killer.
15: I'm Lester Holt, and this is Dateline. Here's Josh Mankiewicz with The Favorite Son.
25: If life is a journey, then life with the Connells was a white-knuckle ride.
21: They're crazy.
25: Rowdy, reckless, combative. The family Connell almost always fought harder with one another than with anyone else.
21: Yeah, somebody's always upset with somebody.
22: And then eventually it gets settled.
21: Yeah.
25: Well, not always, but we'll get to that. The Connells are brought to you by Wilmington, Delaware, a hard-working city where generations of families fought for the good life. The Connell family built a beautiful house on 5 acres, where the boys found lots of ways to get in trouble.
17: Joe was crazy. I mean, there's pictures of him jumping cliffs, driving through rivers.
25: Mom and Dad split up when the kids were almost grown. John was the eldest. Kelly was the baby. And right in the middle was Joey. Gifted, funny, and John says a piece of work.
17: He was the life of the party. Always kind of a loud, obnoxious type of a person.
22: He was a loud, obnoxious guy.
17: Yeah.
22: In a good way.
17: Yeah, oh yeah, in a good way. It was really fun to be around.
25: This is Mickey, their mother. We came to understand an open secret in the Connell clan that, in Mom's eyes, Joey could do no wrong.
22: I've been told that of all your kids, Joe is your favorite.
26: Who said that?
22: All your other kids.
26: They do that.
22: True?
26: Well, no, I don't want to say that. Don't get me started. So what?
22: He was your favorite.
26: Okay. Okay.
22: Because?
26: He had a special personality that was always happy, always inquisitive, always teasing me. He was always teasing me.
25: Joey Connell was doing well as the co-owner of a small business called C&S Auto. And then life went from good to great when he found Olga, a Russian woman from Siberia. He met her online, and his mom had no problem with that. In fact, she loves talking about how she met Olga.
26: The door opens and I see Joey's face and I, hey! And he goes, Mom, I've got somebody for you to meet. Well, poor little Olga. She was so shy. She kind of looked around the door and Joey kept saying, come on in, come on in. She's going, okay. And she came in. She started talking to us, and it was really nice. You could tell she was such a sweet person.
25: Mickey couldn't have been happier when her Joey decided to marry Olga. The only thing missing was a diamond ring. And that became the doorway to the Connell family feud.
22: Tell me about that ring.
26: Oh, I did something, and I'm not sorry I did it. Okay.
22: Okay, let me see if I got the details of this correct.
26: Okay.
22: Okay?
26: Yeah.
22: Your former husband gave you a ring at one point,
26: yes.
22: Which you then passed on to Kelly, thinking maybe she'd wear it when she got married.
26: Yes.
25: Again, that's Kelly, Joey's little sister.
22: And then when Joey's going to marry Olga, you want that ring back.
26: Yeah.
22: But instead of... asking Kelly for the ring back. You just go over to her house and take it.
26: I asked her if I could wear the ring. I said, Kelly, can I wear that ring? I'm going to Mexico with Jerry.
25: Jerry is Mickey's new husband.
26: She said, okay.
25: Actually, the ring wouldn't be going on any vacation. Mickey gave it to Joey. He took out the diamonds and had them made into his bride's shiny new engagement ring. Mickey knew Kelly wasn't going to like that.
26: I said, she's going to have a fit when she finds out. Joey says, well, Mom, I'll go get some
22: zirconia.
26: Yeah, put in. And maybe she won't know. I said, okay. So we did that.
25: That's right. They swapped out the diamonds for cubic zirconia.
26: I returned the ring.
22: The phony ring.
26: Yeah. And Joey got the diamonds. So.
22: Wait a minute. How can you do that to your daughter?
26: Because I know she didn't need it.
25: You can probably guess what happened next. Kelly figured it out. And when she did, she was not happy. Not at all.
22: She felt kind of betrayed, I think.
26: Well, Joey needed it.
22: He's more important.
26: Well, at that particular time, he needed the ring. And I was sorry I'd given it to Kelly, because if I still had it, there wouldn't have been a problem.
25: Problem is putting it mildly. You see, Olga had no idea the diamonds in her stunning engagement ring had belonged to Kelly. Until Kelly sent her a nasty text, right in the middle of Olga's private wedding with Joey in the Virgin Islands.
22: And saying, I know where your nice new ring came from?
17: Basically, It started getting really nasty.
25: John's wife, Stephanie, remembers it well.
21: Yeah. It just upset Joe so much because it upset Olga. And he was so protective of her, she like crossed the line when she did that.
25: Joey then sent Kelly a blistering text of his own. And the nasty back and forth continued, and pretty soon the wedding day was ruined.
21: As soon as he got home from his honeymoon, he was calling you, telling you all about it. He was so upset.
17: He was screaming at the top of his lungs to everybody.
22: You guys try to mediate this at all?
21: When Joe was upset, you really can't calm him down. He was upset, and he was going to be upset for a while.
25: And that was not the end of it. Not even close. The feud went nuclear a few weeks later when someone broke into Joey and Olga's apartment and stole a lot of Olga's jewelry. Not the engagement ring, she was wearing that, but precious stuff that included some heirlooms from Olga's late mother. Joey just knew who was responsible. He made that quite clear to Officer Kelly Richards when she responded to the burglary call.
19: Joe was angry. To him, the burglary was personal.
25: Joey said it was his sister Kelly. She was behind it. Of that, he was certain. And Olga was beside herself.
19: She was very emotional at the time and very upset. I had gotten a chance to sit with her for a few minutes and attempting my best to make a bad situation a little bit better.
25: There seemed to be no getting over this, because now Olga had been wounded in the war between the Connells.
19: His reaction to the burglary, I think more than anything, was that he was angry that she was so hurt, you know.
25: Detectives questioned Kelly and her boyfriend and launched an investigation.
22: In my line of work, I see family disagreements sometimes turn into something much worse.
19: Mm-hmm.
22: Either of you ever worry that this was going to go so far that it couldn't be brought back to normal?
21: Not at that point, no.
25: That's the backdrop for what came next. It was late on a September night when the call started coming into the Newcastle County Police Department.
2: My neighbor is laying on the ground. She's hurt. She has blood all over her body.
25: A young woman had been shot multiple times right outside her home. Even the witnesses could tell she wasn't likely to survive.
15: A violent attack. Who was the shooter and who was the target when we return?
3: It looked like an execution to me.
22: How many shots fired?
3: In excess of 20.
15: And not far away, hidden under some bushes, another horrifying discovery.
4: One of my fellow officers let me know we have a second body.
25: Thank you.
2: my neighbor, she's laying on the ground. Obviously, she's hurt.
1: Okay.
2: There's blood all over her face.
25: It was nearly 2 in the morning on September 22, 2013. Terrified residents of the Paladin Club condominiums, a nice leafy complex in Wilmington, Delaware, were ducking behind their windows and calling 911 to report shots fired. A woman was lying on the front sidewalk, blood marking where she'd fallen.
5: She's just laying there now?
2: Yeah, she's laying on the ground.
25: Corporal Kelly Richards, the same officer who'd responded to Joey and Olga Connell's burglary, was among the first on the scene.
6: On the night of the shooting, when the call came in, I was working in the area. I was very close by, and I was able to respond out very quickly.
25: Paramedics were already there.
6: And the first thing that I noted is that they were working on a female's body that was laying right here on the ground. I ran down, and I noticed that she was still alive at the time that I had arrived.
25: Corporal Richards made some basic and important observations.
6: Gunshot wound to the cheek. She was bleeding very heavily from the back of her head. She was dressed very nice. She had jewelry on. And I noticed that I knew who this person was.
25: Richards realized she'd come full circle. She'd spoken with this woman. Even tried to comfort her a few weeks earlier, Olga Connell. Richards stopped to relay the ID to police headquarters.
6: And when I came back down, one of my fellow officers that was on the scene with me let me know, hey, Richards, we have a second body.
25: There were tall, heavy bushes along the front of the building back then, and underneath them, a man's body, shot in the back of the head.
19: He was face down on the ground. He had his head resting like this in his arm. And his right hand was laid out in front of him holding his cell phone.
25: She leaned over and took a closer look.
19: I recognized and noted him to be Joseph Connell, Olga's husband.
25: Joey Connell was already dead. By then, Olga was in an ambulance. She died on the way to the hospital. The distraught couple who had spoken with Corporal Richards just weeks before, who blamed a sister for stealing some precious heirlooms, had been murdered together in a hail of bullets right in front of their home. Prosecutor Colleen Norris arrived at the scene a few hours later.
9: It looked like an execution to me.
25: Olga's ring was still on her hand. Her keys were sticking out of the lock on the front door.
9: Just seemed like it was a very purposeful killing.
22: How many shots fired?
9: In excess of 20, I think close to 25 shots from two different types of ammunition.
25: Lead Detective Jamie Leonard said witnesses had seen little, but heard plenty.
23: They heard two different types of gunfire, and then another caller who had indicated that he had heard two male voices outside and a scuffle.
25: By morning, Detective Leonard had a clearer picture of how the killings unfolded. It was two gunmen, he said, who were lying in wait for Joe and Olga as they returned from a night out.
10: So they parked their car for the night up the sidewalk here, come walking down, begin to walk up to their front door. Olga makes it to the front door.
25: The detective believed Olga's killer was hiding in the bushes to the right of the door.
22: That's when the attack happens.
10: Absolutely, exactly at that point in time. She gets her keys into the front door.
25: The second shooter, he believes, was waiting in a car.
10: So when he gets out of the car, it's simultaneous to when this other guy is engaging Olga.
25: Joey's attacker was armed with 9mm rounds. The spent shell casings told the story.
10: Joe runs to that corner. By the time Joe gets to that corner, he's taken probably three non-fatal gunshot wounds, all to his lower torso. He gets behind that tree, gets tripped up on this guy wire. He gets bludgeoned, and then that person shoots Joe four times in the back of the head.
25: A team of assassins.
22: What are you thinking at this point?
23: Well, at this point, the only thing I really had to base any theory that I may have is this strife within their family. Tempers flare and people make decisions, or whether they be thought out or whether they be snap decisions, that
10: result in things like what happened to Joe and Olga.
25: As detectives would later learn, the murders of Joe and Olga Connell were anything but a snap decision.
15: Coming up, chilling words from Joey before he died.
17: He said, if anything ever happens to me, Kelly did it.
15: And Kelly is feeling a chill of her own.
24: Are you guys supposed to hear something?
15: When date.

0: It was Sunday morning. The murders of Joey and Olga Connell were only a few hours old, and the rest of the Connell family was asleep, apparently unaware their world had already changed forever. It was Joey's best friend, Jay Koss, who first heard the news. He and another friend had just driven by to pick up Joey for a trip to the mountains and found themselves entering a crime scene.
1: There was yellow tape and police cars and ambulances.
0: They told a police officer they were looking for Joe Connell.
1: And he said, "Well, I can't talk to you now, but you're going to have to follow me down to the station and answer some questions."
0: Jay had known Joey and his family since they were kids.
1: And at that point, we definitely knew it wasn't good.
0: Jay says he had a growing sense of dread as he answered questions about Joe and Olga.
1: They finally let us know that he and Olga had died, and it was a total shock.
0: Jay called a friend who reached out to the family. Police were already talking with Mickey, who remembers very little of that conversation.
2: How do you say it when you're like a zombie? I was like, I heard it. I believed it. I was like in a state of mind that I can't quite describe.
3: What'd police ask you?
2: I don't remember.
3: Well, I'm guessing one of the first things police asked you was, who had it in for your son and daughter-in-law?
2: I don't remember what they asked me. I really don't.
0: Police recorded that death notification with Mickey and her husband, Jerry. And as you'll hear, just 6 minutes after they broke the news, police did indeed ask,
4: "Is there anybody that might want to hurt him, ma'am?"
5: "I don't know.
4: Was he complaining about having problems with anyone?"
5: "Jerry, you tell him about the robbery." "Oh, no.
4: No, somebody broke into their house."
5: "No, broke
4: into their house?"
5: "No, no."
4: "How long was that?"
5: "1 month."
4: "Did they report to the police?"
5: "Yeah."
0: And it was right about then that Kelly, a suspect in that burglary, walked up the driveway with her brother John and his family.
2: And then we saw Kelly come, and she was behind them. And when she got halfway up the driveway, she just fell down on the ground crying and crying, and I had to pick her up.
0: On that same police tape, Kelly sounds hysterical.
5: "And now he's dead. We were fighting and he wasn't talking to me."
0: Most of the family went down to the police station, where the ring, the feud, and the burglary came up.

0: night.
1: Absolutely. Right away, yeah.
0: In fact, it was Joey Connell himself who was pointing the finger at Kelly. Their brother John remembers Joey's chilling words.
2: He said, if anything ever happens to me, Kelly did it. If anything ever happens, make sure you go to Kelly first.
0: So they did. Detective Justin Breslin of the Newcastle County Police Department conducted the first of several interviews with Kelly Connell.
3: Tell me about your brother.
4: Recently, him and I were not talking. He hated me.
0: Kelly had pulled herself together by the time she sat down with Detective Breslin and talked about the family feud.
5: How bad was the bad blood in that family?
6: It was bad.
0: And she confirmed it all started with that ring, which, by the way, did not come out of a gumball machine. It cost Kelly's dad about $20,000.
4: It was huge. It was full of diamonds. I'd say it had 30 diamonds on it. It was just something to be kept in the family.
3: 30 diamonds, like, it wasn't like a solitaire, it wasn't like...
4: Oh, no, it was, let me remember.
3: Not so much solitaire, but it was like...
0: As she drew that picture, a couple of things became clear. Kelly had plenty to be angry about, and she had no trouble recalling the details and design of the ring.
5: That kind of screwing over one family member to give something to somebody else, I mean... That can be a motive for all kinds of things.
7: Yes. And it gave us much more to work with after hearing Kelly's account of it.
0: In Kelly's account, she was the victim.
4: My brother was very, very, very irate to me. From that moment on, you can read his text. From that moment on, my brother was evil to me.
5: I mean, you got money at play here, you've got jealousy at play here, you've got betrayal.
7: Right, because what it ultimately does is this feud between the two of them gets so inflamed that now they're getting court orders.
4: Accusing me of sending numerous threatening texts to his wife.
7: They're getting restraining orders, protection from abuse orders that Olga's seeking against Kelly because of text message conversations that are heated.
0: Kelly talked about that, how ridiculous she thought it was that Joe and Olga had taken her to court. She pointed out a judge had denied her brother's request for an order of protection.
3: Family court?
4: Yes. They made themselves look like complete and utter idiots. You should get a transcript.
0: Kelly suggested her brother lied about things, like the ring.
4: I don't think he wanted his wife to truly know what kind of life he was running. She didn't know about anything. She didn't know about the ring.
0: In the room with the cops, Kelly appeared angry, bewildered.
4: Can you guys tell me what happened?
3: We can't really get into details yet.
0: And full of raw emotions, which careened from resentment to grief to fear.
4: I'm just scared.
0: And there, at the Newcastle County Police Department, with the walls maybe closing in a little, came a shot of reality. Being suspected of the burglary had suddenly become the least of Kelly's problems.
4: Are you guys looking at me or something?
3: No, we're just trying to get, like I said, we're just trying to get as much information as we can.
4: But I didn't do that robbery, and I don't want to be connected to my brother.
3: No, I'm not saying that you did, all right? Well, like I said, we're just trying to get as much information as we can.
4: It was scary, okay.
0: Every look, every nuance was being recorded. Police would later study this tape and wonder, is this grief?
4: Oh, God.
0: Or guilt?
8: Coming up, from adoring sister...
9: I was the little pain in the butt little sister that followed Joey everywhere.
8: To possible suspect...
7: She knew right away that our suspicions were that she was somehow involved in it.
0: Kelly Connell spent hours with police that first morning after the murder of her brother Joey and his wife Olga. She gave police detailed information about Joey's life, Olga's life, their friends.

0: their co-workers. But Kelly understood what they really wanted to know.
1: I dropped on the driveway this morning, and you guys said I had a double crush, and I said, oh my God, now I'm going to get into the murder. It's been a nightmare.
2: She knew right away that our suspicions were that she was somehow involved in it.
3: And she saw it coming.
2: She knew, before we even said it, she knew what our thoughts were.
4: It was one of the first things that crossed my mind.
3: That you were going to be a suspect.
4: I was going to be a suspect. That I was being kept separate from people.
0: Kelly's answer to the big question isn't much better now than it was then.
3: What kind of alibi did you have for the time of the murder?
4: I can't remember right now. I believe I was just home that night.
0: Her alibi wasn't the greatest. Kelly was recovering from major surgery at the time of the killings. But she wasn't incapacitated. And anyway, someone else could have done it for her.
3: Police wanted to interview you more than just once, right?
4: Yes.
3: How many times?
4: In the first 3 days, I was called in about 4 times.
3: And you went in each time?
4: Yep.
3: No attorney?
4: No.
3: And answered their questions?
4: Yes.
3: What'd they want to know?
4: They wanted me to tell them more. They just felt like I wasn't telling them everything. So I would go in there and just rack my brain and just tell them anything I could think of. And I would leave and get a call the next day. Kelly, we need you back in. I'd go in. They're like, you're not telling us something.
3: Well, that was my question. Was there anything you weren't telling them?
4: Not that I could think of.
0: The late Joey Connell had made his feelings about his sister Kelly quite clear.
4: He was saying he was scared of me, that I was going to come hurt him and his wife.
3: There's no question there was some significant animosity there between you and your brother.
4: Mm-hmm.
3: And it's not a big leap to think he hated you, he made you hate him.
4: Right.
0: According to Kelly, the really sad thing was this. She grew up adoring Joey.
4: I was the little pain in the butt little sister that followed Joey everywhere. Always wanted to do everything. Him and his friends and my other brother, whatever they were doing, I'd want to join in.
3: You wanted to follow him around. Did he want you to follow him around?
4: Not all the time. Not when I was younger. As we got older, we had all the same friends. And we did a lot of stuff together as we got older. Grew closer.
3: What was he like growing up?
4: He was a prankster. He was outgoing. Was always fixing stuff, riding dirt bikes, fishing, boating. It was just, he was an outdoors guy.
3: He had some serious mechanical aptitude from the time he was like a little kid, right?
4: I remember him taking apart his bikes as a little boy just to have something to put back together.
3: So when he ended up working on cars for a living, that didn't really shock you?
4: We expected it.
0: Kelly said she was proud of Joe when he bought into CNS, that nice auto repair shop. It was a perfect fit for him.
4: You would walk in and feel like you were in a high-end auto shop. It was very new and clean, big office, huge, huge shop. And everything was new and clean in it.
3: Olga out front, she was
4: dressed beautifully in her elegant clothes. So she'd be greeted by this beautiful blonde Russian woman in a clean office. She wouldn't let anybody touch the walls with her dirty mechanic fingers.
0: The way she's talking about Joe and Olga makes it hard to imagine Kelly wanted them dead. Even so, the suspicions lingered, even among those close to her, that Kelly could have been involved.
5: That was definitely in the back of everybody's mind. I think my mom especially kept saying something about that.
3: She thought, what, Kelly had somehow gotten Joe killed?
5: I would say so.
3: Or been responsible for
5: him? Yes, yeah.
0: But even as police examined the fault lines in the bedrock of this family, they had to wonder if maybe there was more to Joe and Olga's lives than even their own family knew.
6: Coming up.
5: It seemed like Joe and Olga were spending an awful lot of money.
6: Did that money and their deaths have anything to do with Olga's past?
7: It was the Russian mob. Everybody insisted it was that.
6: When Dateline

0: In the first days after the Connells' murders, police got an earful about Joe's feud with his sister, Kelly. And then, as the investigation widened, police heard from people like Jay Koss, who said Joe Connell was easy to get along with.
1: He would do anything for anybody if you asked him, and he would never let you down.
0: Easygoing and generous. Joe was happy to take Olga out to expensive restaurants and fancy stores, and to hang out with her Russian friends.
1: I think routinely they went to the Russian market in Philly and got their grocery shopping done, and, you know, they got all of Olga's favorite things.
0: Police got a slightly different take on Joe when they paid a call on his business partner, Chris Rivers, just hours after the murders. The first words out of his mouth cast Joe Connell in a different light.
2: I asked him, do you own a business with Joe Connell? His response was, what did he do now?
3: What did he do now?
2: Right.
4: I don't know.
0: Chris joined police at the station and talked at length about Joe and Olga. At first, police did not tell him that they'd been killed.
4: I just want to talk to you a little bit about your partner, your history with him, and then what kind of stuff he's got himself tangled up in recently. Ultimately, when we're all said and done, I'll...
5: Promise me you won't repeat it to him.
4: Yes.
5: So they told the other...
4: I give you my word.
5: Okay.
0: They covered a lot of ground. Work, family, the business, and some less than flattering things about Joe Connell that we'll get to later. Chris told them he'd tried to meet up with Joey and Olga at Olga's birthday dinner the night before, that he'd been texting them all evening, but that in the end, he wasn't allowed in.
5: At 11, I went down there. It was around, 10:30. But I didn't have my ID on me, so I had to drive all the way home.
0: After he'd answered most of their questions, police broke the news. Joe and Olga Connell had just been murdered.
6: Oh, my God.
0: He took some time to pull himself together and then spoke some more about his business partner and his business partner's wife.
3: What did Chris have to say about Olga?
2: He spoke about how they met, that was more or less an internet-type dating thing.
0: That's how detectives learned Olga had been married once before. She'd met that guy on the internet, too. His name was Kemal, and his family was from Turkey.
3: What do you know about that marriage?
2: That Kemal's family wasn't 100% behind his decision to marry Olga.
3: There was some tension with the in-laws, I guess.
7: Oh, yeah. She didn't like them.
3: And they didn't like her.
7: No, they didn't like her.
2: She wasn't from their country. Didn't really follow along with the customs that they had.
0: Olga did follow one family custom, the one where the wife gets the trinkets. Kemal gave her some family jewelry, which Olga hung on to even after she'd let go of Kemal.
3: Again with the jewelry?
2: Yes.
0: And since some of those jewels were likely taken in that burglary, police had to wonder if Olga's first marriage was somehow connected to this.
3: Did her ex want the jewelry back?
2: No.
3: Did his family want the jewelry back?
2: I think his family did, but in talking with Olga's friends, he would never push for that.
0: At the same time, they were getting tips that Olga may have been the target of a different kind of threat.
2: She was Russian and had a lot of Russian friends. It was at that point in time that he made mention of the Russian mafia maybe involved in this.
8: That was one of the rumors that we heard on the street. It was the Russian mob. Everybody insisted it was that.
0: People talked about Joe and Olga's spending, how she drove an expensive baby blue Mercedes SL550, their deep-sea fishing trip off Key West, the shopping sprees and expensive restaurants with Olga's Russian friends. Even John and Stephanie wondered about all of it.
9: It seemed like Joe and Olga were spending an awful lot of money, more than what we could afford. I mean,
3: you thought maybe they were living a little higher on the hog than circumstances would explain?
9: Yeah.
3: So that sort of fit with maybe something illegal,
9: yeah,
3: or something that they weren't telling you about.
9: Mm-hmm. Right. Oh, yeah, definitely. Yeah.
0: Those suspicions were not shared by everyone.
7: No. Not the Russian mafia. No way.
0: To anyone who suggested Olga might be connected to something criminal, impossible, said Mickey. Olga was an angel.
7: I loved her. She was so different. That girl was so kind. And she was... thoughtful.
8: She was beautiful on the inside and outside. She just wanted everybody to feel good about themselves, and she really loved Joe, and they just loved to be together.
3: You could tell.
8: Oh, yeah. That's why she worked there as the receptionist at CNS, because they didn't want to be apart at all.
3: It's kind of sweet.
8: Yeah, it is.
3: And what did you think of Olga?
9: She was great. Perfect fit for Joe. He went from wild to tame instantly, and I'm like, wow, he's really doing good.
0: He's not kidding about the wild part. Long before he became a devoted husband and business owner, Joey played on the dark side. And maybe that's what cost him and Olga their lives.
6: Coming up.
3: How many years?
9: He got 7.
6: Joey has a new address and a new look.
10: He came out huge, like the Hulk.
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0: everyone seemed to have a story about Joey Connell, his cars and motorcycles, how he could cook and play the drums, and how he laughed.
1: I have a story about him at about 3.5 years old, where he tried to take my husband's lawnmower apart. He was sitting on the ground outside, trying to take off the parts and then trying to put them back together again.
0: And as they looked into Joey's murder, investigators heard other kinds of stories, because Joey had his demons too. Long before he met Olga, Joey was a hard drinker with a hot temper. And in the fall of 2003, those two traits combined to get the best of him. He was 29.
2: He met some girl and just fell in love with her.
0: And one night, they went to the Tailgates bar. Joey got drunk, really drunk. And then, some guys started hitting on his girlfriend.
3: The next thing you know, there's a fight.
2: Yeah,
3: and it ends up out in the parking lot.
2: Yep.
0: Joey always insisted the rest of it was a blank.
2: He got hit over the head with a beer bottle, and he doesn't remember after that. But he went out to his car and grabbed a shotgun out of the trunk.
3: Which was unloaded.
2: Yeah, it was unloaded. It happened to be hunting season.
0: More accurately, it happened to be stupid season. With the unloaded shotgun in his hands, Joey started walking back toward the bar.
2: That's when the cops showed up. He didn't even make it back to the bar yet. And they told him to drop the gun, and he started yelling back at the cops. Real obnoxious, real loud voice. I know how he gets.
3: He's lucky he lived through that day.
0: Joey was arrested and hit with gun charges and resisting arrest.
2: And when it went to court, he said he's not guilty. He thought he didn't do this. And he wanted to go to trial, and the lawyer said, do not do this. You're not going to win. He said, no, I'm going to trial.
0: Again, not the smartest call.
3: How many years?
2: He got 7.
4: And his girlfriend told him if he got anything over 3,
2: she was leaving.
4: She was dumping him.
3: It's good when they have a number.
2: They offered him 2 years. He denied it.
3: He should have taken it.
2: Yeah, he said, I'm not going to jail.
3: Yes, you are.
2: Yeah, he went.
0: And just like that, Joey Connell had a criminal record and a room for the next 7 years at the Crossbar Hotel.
3: And so off he goes to prison. You worried about him?
1: I was there. All the time. Don't go there. You hit me with some of these things. I went all the time.
3: To visit him.
1: All the time. Yep.
2: Everybody's worried about him. He's this little skinny, 130-pound kid.
0: But something happened to Joey in prison. The things that made Joey so likable on the outside seemed to pay off on the inside.
2: His attitude, where he comes to a party and livens everybody up, I think he did that same thing in prison. He would make everybody laugh and forget where they're at. He made a lot of friends in there. Tons.
0: It didn't hurt that one of his cellmates was a member of a notorious East Coast biker club called the Pagans. That Pagan ensured Joey's safety and status in prison, becoming both friend and protector.
2: He met a lot of Pagans that were really good friends of his.
0: In the end, Joey Connell paid his debt to society and was released in 7 years. His family and friends say he walked out of prison a changed man, far more mature and cautious than the knucklehead who went in.
4: He was very responsible when he came out. He did everything by the book.
2: Yes,
4: definitely. He wasn't going to take any chances.
0: And they also mentioned another change. When Joey walked out of the slammer, he was a lot bigger than when he went in.
5: When he came out huge, like the Hulk. I'm not exaggerating. His shirt, he would literally be popping out of a white t-shirt just talking to you. It was weird.
0: After he began working full days at CNS, Joey didn't have as much time to work out. Somehow he maintained that buffed physique. And one of his mechanics, the observant Billy Carrazzo, knew exactly how he was doing it.
6: He would go in the bathroom and he'd have all of his tools laid out, and I knew what he was doing. He'd be in there for 30 minutes. You know, he'd have his band-aids, his alcohol, You know what I mean?
0: Joey Connell was using steroids. He was also selling them.
3: Do you have any idea that your brother was using performance-enhancing drugs?
5: Yes.
3: He tell you that? Or you just figured it out?
5: I just figured it out.
0: And when she talked with police, Kelly did suggest Joey's illegal steroid connection had become dangerous.
7: I would have to guess that robbery and murder connected by some other drug people.
0: His partner Chris backed that up.
8: Finally, I wasn't there one day, and the other guy that works for me comes up to me and goes, "Joe's selling drugs out of the back of the shop." And I was like, "What?" So I searched the shop, found him, and said to him, "Get him out. I don't want it here. I'm not losing the frickin' place over this."
9: What was he selling?
8: Steroids.
0: Olga, for whatever reason, did not complain. Maybe she didn't think of steroids as bad drugs. But Billy Carrazzo didn't think steroids were doing Joey any good.
6: You can call it roid rage, if you will. But his moods would be up and down. You know, he'd be mad over really dumb stuff, really little stuff.
0: There was the time Joey got into a loud dispute with a customer. Not a big thing, maybe, but it made investigators wonder. Among the roid rages, the steroid sales, the pagans, and the prison stint, had Joey crossed someone truly dangerous?
3: One of the things you're left to wonder is, was he somehow involved in whatever got him killed? Was he in the middle of something illegal?
4: Right.
3: Was he hanging out with the wrong people? And I guess you really have no idea.
2: No.
4: We were scared.
2: There's a million things running through our minds.
0: That was something police understood. But as they focused on new leads, the road led them back to C&S Auto.
10: Coming up, maybe prison isn't the best place to make new friends.
3: Any indication that Joe Connell was a member or doing business with them?
10: When Dateline continues.
0: It was a warm, sunny day in early October when about 200 people gathered to celebrate the life of 39-year-old Joey Connell, gunned down with his wife, Olga. Kelly, still on the outs and still under a police microscope, was feeling like a pariah.
5: It just stood out in my mind that my mother never said hi to me at the funeral or looked at me and just acted like I wasn't there. That's something I'll never forget. I went with my dad. I stood by my dad's side and left with my dad.
2: She might have felt like that, but not in my mind. Her and my mom were still in a big argument.
4: Yeah, they weren't getting along.
0: Mickey was still in shock.
3: You didn't say anything. You didn't speak.
11: No, I'm not going to talk to anybody when I'm crying.
3: No, but I mean, you didn't like give a eulogy or say anything about him.
11: Oh, it was really nice because one of Kelly's friends' fathers sung "Oh Danny Boy" because we're all Irish, you know. That was nice. And then different people, different friends of Joey's, got up and talked. They spoke about him.
3: That was nice.
11: Yeah, that was good.
0: The whole C&S crew was there, including Joey's partner, Chris Rivers.
6: I mean, Chris was crying, obviously, and emotional. Everyone was emotional. His whole family was devastated. It was very sad.
0: Chris Rivers seemed eager to help police solve the crime, insisting Joe's steroids played a role in his killing. He even showed police where Joe stashed his drugs at C&S.
12: He took one of our supervisors from the drug unit and walked him right in there and pointed him out in the ceiling.
0: If Chris thought Joe's steroids were somehow connected to the murders, the prosecutor wasn't so sure.
3: Steroid use, steroid sales, illegal.
4: Correct.
3: But this isn't cocaine. And generally, people don't get killed over drug deals in which the drug is a performance-enhancing drug.
4: That would be correct, yes.
0: One more thread of the investigation seemed to be thinning out. The whole Russian mob angle. Yes, Olga had Russian friends, and yes, they went to fancy restaurants. But that seemed to be it.
3: And that, on the face of it, doesn't sound like evidence of anything, except that you like borscht.
4: Right. There was nothing about her life that seemed out of the ordinary. She had no enemies. There was no discord.
3: And nobody in her life in Russia was hooked up in any way with organized crime.
4: Now her father is a judge in Russia, and that was all that we knew.
0: The investigation kept veering back to Joe, and tips were coming in about his past and that connection with the pagans, those bikers he'd met in prison.
3: This is the pagans in the whole sort of Atlantic Corridor area?
12: Yes.
3: And there's a fair amount of crime that's been associated with that gang over the years?
12: Yes.
0: Except the pagan connection was turning into a dead end as well.
3: Any indication that Joe Connell was either a member or doing business with them or their enemy?
13: No. He liked motorcycles. He liked to ride motorcycles, but he was not a pagan.
0: The pagans themselves decided to end any doubt. A leader of the group actually asked to speak with detectives.
12: The general gist of their conversation was that they had no dealings with him with regards to any type of drugs.
3: Joe Connell's not a pagan, and he's not in business with them.
12: Right. And that they were just as taken aback by his killing as his own family was.
0: Police believed it. There was another tip that police found credible and pursued aggressively. It was about a guy who worked with Joey and Chris at CNS.
3: Tell me about Harry Cook.
12: Oh, he was a runner, parts runner. He ran the Christmas tree stand. They used to sell Christmas trees in the wintertime.
6: He's a good dude. He'd pop in every now and then, and just like everyone else, you know. He's basically Chris's buddy.
0: Harry Cook turned out to be more than a buddy. He was keenly interested in CNS Auto.
12: We got turned on to Harry by some tips that had been called in, saying that Harry Cook was a silent partner of CNS Automotive. He invested a lot of money in the business.
3: Both Joe and Chris know about that?
12: No, Joe did not have any idea that Harry was investing money in the business.
0: Police learned Harry was interested in becoming a full partner. Except Joe was already Chris's partner, and he showed no sign of wanting to leave, which led police to a theory.
12: Logically, you would think that if Joe's not willing to leave the business or take a buyout, or that does Harry, who's invested over $100,000, is he angry now because Joe won't just up and leave and take his buyout?
3: So maybe that's what this is about. Joe won't get out, and everybody else wanted him out.
12: Right.
0: And there was one more thing that put Harry Cook on the list.
12: At the time, Harry lived stone's throw from Paladin Club. There's one road that separates where Joe and Olga lived and where Harry lived.
0: It was time to talk with Harry Cook.
10: Coming up, questions about a silent partner.
3: Did Harry Cook have an alibi for the time that Joe and Olga were murdered?
10: And maybe another partner should have stayed silent.
14: Did you do anything that night? Did you go out anywhere?
15: I was at work and then I went straight home.
5: I can't get rid of that interview in my head.
0: The execution of Joe and Olga Connell had become a true murder mystery. And now police were chasing down a promising clue about a wannabe business partner named Harry Cook.
12: We never truly realized how much money he had invested in there until we got to speak to him.
0: He'd invested $140,000 in Joe Connell's business, C&S, and had nothing to show for it. However,
3: did Harry Cook have an alibi for the time that Joe and Olga were murdered?
12: Yes.
3: Which was?
12: He was in Pittsburgh with some friends of his with the intent of going to a Steelers game on Sunday, the 22nd, the evening of the 22nd.
3: Provable?
12: Oh, yeah.
3: So whoever pulled the trigger, it wasn't Harry Cook. It
12: wasn't Harry.
0: So, back to the drawing board. Police continued to get calls about Kelly, that she must know something. Rumors mostly.
3: How many times did people outside the investigation say to you, you need to look at Kelly Connell? She had something to do with that break-in, and she's got something to do with the murder.
13: I know that the investigators did receive that information from multiple sources.
3: More than once.
13: More than once.
0: Kelly continued to deny any involvement in the burglary or the murder, and was convinced her own mother was stoking suspicion. So she called Mickey.
5: I'm like, what is your problem with me? I'm like, Joe's dead. You're trying to lose another kid. What's going on here? She's like, I'm just so mad at you. I'm so furious. You made my son die angry. That's what she said to me. She's thinking, I'll never get over that.
3: Did you tell police that you thought Kelly might be involved?
5: No. No.
3: You didn't say to police that you thought Kelly knew more than she was telling?
5: No.
3: You never believed that?
5: Of course not. No, she could stay angry at him forever. She can stay angry at me forever. But not killing somebody. That is not in her or any of us. No.
0: By now, police had reached the same conclusion.
12: You know, we've now looked at Kelly, and we've tried to figure out, did this family dispute rise to the level of killing her brother and her sister-in-law? And we've looked at the Pagans and the Russian mob, and we've looked at her Olga's ex-husband, and now we've spent some time with Harry, and again, we're getting the same feeling that we did from all these others, is that we're not on the right track.
3: Nothing's panning out.
12: Nothing.
0: While police regrouped, mechanic Billy Carrazzo and others left behind at C&S Auto were doing their best to soldier on without Joe and Olga.
6: After Joe and Olga died, it affected the business a lot. Things weren't as organized.
4: We went in there, it was just like piles of paper, and it was just a mess.
2: And the invoices were all over, the computers weren't on.
3: The place was kind of falling apart without Joe and Olga.
2: Yeah.
0: Chris seemed to be working around the clock to keep up with the extra work.
2: When I would drive by sometimes at night, say 9, 10 o'clock at night, the lights would still be on. He would be working, and the shop was open all the time.
0: When someone dies, it's natural to want to rewrite your history with them.
15: He's a great guy.
0: Maybe that's what motivated Chris Rivers to give this interview to the news website Delaware Online, talking mostly about Joe.
14: Was he married when you met him, or was he single?
15: He was dating Olga when I met him.
14: And how was she?
15: She was good. I mean, she was always smiling, always happy, always looking at clothes and taking pictures.
0: He made it clear from the start what a good guy Joe was.
15: There's nothing that he would ever do to make anybody angry, ever.
0: Interesting, given that Chris was often angry at Joe.
14: How was your relationship up to the day he died?
15: Figures you see somebody every day, 12 hours a day, more than you see your wife. So we were pretty much best friends.
0: To those who knew Chris and Joe, that didn't ring true.
3: Did you see him in the first couple of days talking about
5: this?
3: Yes.
5: Yes. I can't get rid of that interview in my head.
0: He talked about the night before the murders, how he had to work so he couldn't get to Olga's dinner party.
14: So what happened? Why didn't you meet on Saturday?
15: I was working.
14: Oh, so you just couldn't go?
15: Mm-hmm.
14: So
15: we had plans to go, but I never made it.
14: And you talked to him, just called him up and say, hey, man, I can't get there. Text
15: him. Yeah, I was talking to him. I talked to him all day long.
14: Did you do anything that night? Did you go out anywhere?
15: I was at work, and then I went straight home.
0: At one point, someone off camera weighed in.
14: What'd you guys do that night?
15: Went to bed.
16: No, you didn't go straight home.
15: I went to McDonald's and brought food home to her.
0: That voice belonged to Chris's new attorney.
14: Now, where were you the night before?
15: At home. At work, to the shop, to home.
0: Police watched this interview closely, and at least one thing caught their attention. Chris said he headed straight home after work. But remember, he'd told police early on that he went to the restaurant where the Connells were celebrating.
8: I went down there. It was around, I guess it was around 10:30. But I didn't have my ID on me, so I had to drive all the way home. By the time.
0: Why was he changing his story? Police couldn't ask him, because once he lawyered up, Chris Rivers stopped talking.
10: Coming up.
6: Chris would complain about Joe taking money out of the account.
10: A smart detective knows to follow the money wherever it leads.
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0: if police were taking a closer look at Chris Rivers, many of his friends and customers and Joe Connell's family were not.
1: For a year after the murder, you guys are still going to CNS.
2: Mm-hmm.
1: Get your cars fixed.
2: Right.
1: And how's Chris Rivers doing during that year?
2: He's still upset. Still crying.
0: Mechanic Billy Carrazzo says CNS was more than a car repair shop. It was also the kind of place for friends to meet and catch up.
3: It was a good hangout spot.
0: Billy liked his boss, Chris Rivers. Lots of people did.
3: If I was working on something and, you know, and Chris was there and he saw me struggling, he would stop what he was doing and come jump in and show me better ways to do things.
0: He came from a nice family and went to good schools, and he seemed to be building a viable business. Chris's family and Joe's had put tens of thousands of dollars into it.
1: Why was business so good for them, do you think?
2: I think the location.
4: Location had a lot to do with it.
0: When Detective Jamie Leonard met that nice young business owner, he got an odd vibe. It all came down to what Chris said when police first asked if he worked with Joe. Remember, he said, what did he do now?
5: It was always a comment that jumped out at me. It was one that just stuck in there and never forgot it.
0: And as police spoke with more people, they learned Chris Rivers had frequently badmouthed Joey Connell long before the murders.
3: Chris would complain about Joe taking money out of the account for lavish things, like luxurious things. I've always heard it from Chris's side that, you know, Joe's doing this, Joe's doing that.
2: Much of what everyone knew about Joe Connell was told to them through the prism of Christopher Rivers. It was his version of Joe.
1: Which was what?
2: Not very flattering. That he didn't work hard enough. That he was taking money from the shop.
3: There'd be a couple of times where Chris couldn't pay me because he had claimed that Joe took money out of the account and there wasn't enough money there to pay me.
0: Prosecutor Colleen Norris and her team learned that CNS Auto, which was taking in close to $1 million in business a year, was for some reason losing money.
1: Did you and your investigators sort of go through the books at CNS to determine whether or not Joe was taking money out of the business that he wasn't entitled to?
2: Absolutely. Yeah. The investigator spent a lot of time looking at that exact evidence, and it, in fact, was not true.
1: Joe wasn't embezzling or overdrafting money from there?
2: Absolutely not. In fact, it was the opposite. He was taking less than his half.
0: There were times when even Joe and Olga didn't get paid.
6: They told me that Chris was not paying them their salary, and Olga got really mad.
1: That was right before they were killed.
6: Yeah, she was just upset over it.
0: Someone was draining the accounts at CNS, and the more police learned about Chris Rivers, the more it looked like him. Something seemed seriously wrong with Chris. Kelly spotted it a few months after the murders.
7: I gave him a Christmas present for his baby, so that would have been about 3 months after the murders.
1: And how was he?
7: He was a mess. He looked awful. It looked like he had been up for days. He looked intoxicated.
0: Kelly had picked up on something that had become apparent to a lot of people, including police. Chris had a big drug problem. He'd taken a hard dive into opioids, and that was just part of it.
1: What drugs was he taking?
5: He was taking prescription drugs, Percocet, oxycodone, things like that.
1: Addicted.
5: He was taking cocaine, powder cocaine.
0: After looking at the books, police came to the conclusion that Chris Rivers was the one who was milking the company dry, all to pay for his drug habit.
1: You have any idea he had a drug problem?
6: Did I ever?
1: Joe say anything? Anybody else say anything?
6: Olga and Joey told me that they thought he was on drugs.
0: Detective Leonard wasn't convinced that Joe knew the full scope of Chris Rivers' drug problems.
5: I would say that he wasn't aware that he was buying the amount that he was buying and using the amount that he was using.
0: So now, as they looked back on the months before the murders, police saw a troubling scenario. An unhappy business partner with an extensive, expensive drug problem, and a company deeply in debt.
5: So we go back to some information we had had earlier, and that was Chris had given us his phone, and he allowed us to download the contents of his phone. And we decided we're going to need to regroup and start from scratch with this phone and see what could be in there. What are we missing?
8: Coming up, a peek behind closed doors the night of the murder.
5: What you see is him text messaging on the phone the entire night.
8: And closing in on a suspected killer.
6: Liar. Conniver.
0: Joey's mother watched patiently as police worked their way through endless leads and dead ends.
6: They worked on it day and night. They worked overtime. They worked at night. They worked on weekends. Yeah.
0: And as they worked, investigators became increasingly curious about Chris Rivers and his version of events, like the way he kept steering them toward Joe's steroid use.
9: Seem pretty convinced that that's what this is all about.
10: Yeah, I'm pretty sure that's probably what it's about.
9: Why would you say that?
10: What else would it be about?
0: And there was something else. Chris seemed quite eager to prove he was home the night of the murders. It wasn't that police doubted that. To the contrary, Chris was definitely at home. It was just that his story seemed a little too well prepared.
5: He told us he has cameras inside his house.
1: You don't ask that. He volunteers it.
5: He volunteers that he has cameras outside and inside his house, and that if you check them, he'll be there.
1: That strike you as a little weird?
5: It did.
0: Those cameras didn't just show Chris at home. They showed what he was doing at home.
1: Okay, what's on these cameras that he so helpfully volunteers?
5: Well, you could see him coming home. You see him go up the stairs to where presumably his child's mother is, to the bedrooms of the house. Comes back down, and then what you see is him constantly pacing throughout the night and text messaging on the phone the entire night.
0: And when police looked at Chris Rivers' phone data, they saw many calls from the night of the murder had been deleted.
2: And not sort of a mass deletion, but a purposeful individual manual deletion of data from the phone.
0: Forensic phone examiners discovered the deleted calls were made to a man named Josh Bay. And who was that? He was a regular customer at C&S.
3: Josh Bay would come in and get his car worked on, and he'd kind of just hang out, and I'd work on his car for him.
0: Police learned Josh Bay and Joe Connell didn't get along. In fact, they'd gotten into an argument once over a bill. Not a big deal at the time, but why would Chris Rivers call Josh Bay and then delete his calls?
1: You bring Josh Bay in?
5: Mm-hmm. And he lies. And he lies numerous times.
1: What's he lying about?
5: First, he says he doesn't really have a relationship with Chris Rivers.
1: And then you show him all these calls and texts between him and Chris.
5: Right.
0: And then suddenly Josh Bay remembers Chris Rivers is his mechanic.
5: He says that Chris was supposed to work on his car, so he was trying to get hold of him. And then he ultimately said at one point in time that he was pocket dialing Chris.
1: Again and again and again.
5: Right, and when I pointed out to him that these are incoming calls, Howard, you can't pocket dial an incoming call. You know, there's incoming and outgoing text messages. You're
1: pocket texting, too.
5: Right.
0: Police pushed harder, and the story started making just a little more sense. Josh Bay admitted he was selling drugs to Chris Rivers.
1: So Josh Bay is Chris Rivers' dealer, or one of them?
5: Yes.
1: Well, maybe that's why he's lying about what contact he has with Chris.
0: Police already knew Josh Bay was much more than just a petty drug dealer.
5: Josh has an extensive criminal history. He has a multitude of felonies, dating back to his younger days.
0: So now police had a guy who was angry with his business partner and a felon with the means to carry out a murder. It's a very reasonable question. Did Josh Bay gun down Joe and Olga Connell? And the answer was no.
1: Josh Bay has an alibi for the time of the murder.
2: He does.
1: So he wasn't there.
2: Correct. He was inside a store on camera working.
0: There he is, right there, working his night shift at Kohl's department store.
1: Which makes you think, what, this is a dead end?
2: No, because once we had Josh Bay's phone records. We saw that he was communicating frequently during that same time period with an individual by the name of Dominique Benson.
0: Police knew all about Dominique Benson. He was a guy with a criminal record, and police files contained tips that Benson associated with a man named Aaron Thompson. Benson and Thompson. To police, that could be the team of killers. One of them was talking with Josh Bay on the night of the murders. And Josh Bay was talking with Chris Rivers.
1: So you have this chain of telephones calling each other, but that doesn't in and of itself tell you about a criminal conspiracy, and that's not enough to indict somebody for murder.
5: Not at all.
1: Did you think there was a chance that nobody would ever be arrested for your brother's murder?
7: It was a worry, but I was so confident in our detectives.
0: Police held Josh Bay on a parole violation and kept the pressure on. And then, one day, as they were taking Bay to a hearing, prosecutors got a gift.
2: I'm walking over to the courthouse for the hearing, and I see two individuals in front of me. They look familiar. I've never seen Dominique Benson or Aaron Thompson in person at this point.
1: But you've seen what, mugshots?
2: I've seen a picture, driver's license photo of them. Suddenly they're in front of the courthouse, and I was shocked and thought, oh my gosh, that's them.
5: Colleen called me from inside and said, there's two guys sitting out front that kind of look like Dom and Aaron. Can you take a look at them when you come in? So Justin and I, we come down, turn, and start walking toward the front door of the courthouse. And there, sitting on the front bench, is Dom and Aaron.
0: And with that, the two suspects entered the courthouse and walked right up to Josh Bay's hearing. Detective Breslin was there.
11: And when they get into the courtroom, they sit on opposite sides of the courtroom.
1: Like they don't know each other.
11: Right.
1: So what's going on here?
2: Well, I think our thought was that they were there to make sure that Joshua Bay knew that he'd better not say anything.
0: For police and prosecutors, this was the ultimate Kodak moment.
1: So you borrow a phone from somebody.
11: Right.
1: And you, what, snap some pictures right there?
11: No, I stood up and videoed it.
1: And they saw you?
11: Yes. Dominique wasn't very happy about it.
1: Everybody involved in this just overplays their hand every chance they get.
2: Right. It was surprising to us. And we were also heartened that what we suspected seemed a little more likely now.
1: Well, if that's true, these guys have just told you you're on the right track.
2: Correct. That's exactly right.
0: What began as an investigator's educated hunch had become a working theory. And it went like this.
5: That Christopher Rivers, because of mounting debt and unhappiness with his partnership with Joe Connell, hired his drug dealer, Joshua Bay, to kill Joe and Olga.
0: And that Josh hired Dominique and Aaron to do the killings. Police decided it was time to tell the family what they thought.
7: Right after Christmas, my family was sat down, and detectives and prosecutors told my family, this is what happened, this is who did it.
0: Mickey says she had her suspicions from the moment she saw Chris Rivers' interview.
6: You could watch on television how Chris Rivers lied and said Joey was my best friend and he had tears in his eyes and all that stuff on that video. What a mess that was. A liar. Conniver.
7: They told us everything. And they said, we don't have enough to arrest him yet.
1: Chris.
0: And they might never have enough to arrest Chris Rivers, because the only person who could put it all together was Josh Bay. And he wasn't talking.
8: Coming up, never stiff a killer.
1: So I guess the lesson here is, if you're going to hire a hitman, pay them.
2: Yeah.
8: When date.

0: A year had gone by since the murders of Joe and Olga Connell. Detectives were pretty sure Chris Rivers was the mastermind and Josh Bay his middleman. They had Josh Bay locked up on a parole violation and were applying a little pressure. But his lips were zipped.
1: You thought you knew exactly what had happened. But if Josh Bay doesn't flip, can you charge anybody?
2: No. Not at all.
0: It turned out Josh Bay was feeling pressure from all kinds of places and not just from the police. Because the Delaware News Journal had revealed that Chris Rivers was essentially broke.
2: Our local reporter ran an article about the massive amounts of judgments and debt that CNS Automotive had as a business and how much debt Chris had as an individual.
0: It may be that the alleged conspirators finally did the math.
2: They're never going to get the money that they were promising that Chris never even had any intentions of paying it.
0: 10 months after that Kodak moment hearing where Aaron Thompson and Dominique Benson showed up, Josh Bay looked at his options, cut a deal, and unzipped his lips.
1: So I guess the lesson here is, if you're going to hire a hitman, pay them, or the next thing you know, there'll be state's evidence.
3: That was probably one of the pieces of information that was sort of unbelievable in all of this, that you would contract to hire killers and then not pay them.
4: We'll start with how you met Chris, and then we'll work through from there. Does that work?
5: Okay.
0: Josh Bay said that around the time Joe and Olga were getting married, Chris Rivers was already planning their murders.

0: trial. Like, he was innocent. He walked in and he didn't seem to be affected by anything. He just sat in his chair.
1: When you'd go to the trial, did you look at Chris Rivers?
2: Yes.
1: You try to catch his eye?
2: No, I just kept looking at him. He was so disgusting.
3: The prosecution team came armed with phone records, witness accounts, and the magic bullet, Josh Bay's testimony.
1: Did it bother you at all that the state made a deal with Josh Bay?
2: Not at all.
1: You're okay with him essentially walking away from the murder charge?
2: Exactly, because without him, we wouldn't have a case.
3: Prosecutor Colleen Norris told the jury Josh Bay's testimony was bolstered by those phone records. Detectives laid it out in detail.
4: What we're looking at is more or less a flow chart of communication. When we took these 10,000 pages of phone records and whittled them down to the communication amongst the people that we know are involved in this, Chris, Josh, Dominique, Aaron, and this burner phone.
3: Investigators say that burner phone belonged to Aaron Thompson.
4: So Chris would always call Josh, who would then always call Dom, and Dom would have contact with Aaron, whether on his real phone or on this burner phone.
3: And on that last night, when Chris Rivers was texting Joe saying he was on his way to the restaurant, investigators believed that was part of the plan.
4: You know, that kind of sealed the deal for me was a text message where Chris asked Joe how much longer they were staying, and Joe's response is, "We're leaving in about an hour." And Chris then calls Josh, who calls Dom, who calls Aaron.
1: You think that's Chris ordering the hit?
4: I think that's him confirming when they're going to be heading home so that they can get the people in place that they need to get in place.
3: And then the prosecutor revealed why a drug-addled Chris Rivers thought murder for hire was a viable plan.
0: Christopher Rivers had a big benefit that he would get if something had happened to Joe Connell.
3: It was a life insurance policy, close to $1 million, that Joe and Chris had together taken out for the business. So there, in black and white, was the motive of legend: money.
1: Why kill Joe's wife as well? Why kill Olga?
4: He told Josh Bay that Olga had to be killed too, because Joe may have a will.
3: Meaning a living, breathing Olga might have complicated the insurance payout. The prosecutor told jurors Chris Rivers had every detail planned, like the way he planted false leads long before the killings.
0: He told and showed numerous people the steroids, told his father, told him that he was worried that that was going to cause dangerous people to come to the shop. I mean, he knew he was going to use that months before the murders.
1: So this is just one long setup.
0: Correct.
3: It proved to be an even longer setup than you'd possibly imagine, because Chris Rivers knew all about the Connell family. He knew what made them happy and what made them angry.
5: Coming up, will there be justice for Joey and Olga?
1: There's got to be a point where you're sort of thinking to yourself, maybe this is all for nothing.
0: We're trying to prepare ourselves just in case.
6: This is the sound of Claire cooking dinner at home. And that's the sound of a fraud alert from Wells Fargo flagging a charge for a pricey restaurant in Paris. Considering Claire isn't in Paris right now, that seemed odd to the bank and to Claire. Two taps later, Claire says nope to the charge, and Wells Fargo is on the case. However you make money work, Wells Fargo can work with that.
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0: Chris Rivers' defense had a recurring theme during his murder trial. It boiled down to, where's the money? It's a good question, and one the prosecution could not easily answer.
1: Tough to prove murder for hire when there's no big cash payment from one person to another.
2: Right.
1: So by not paying his debts, Chris Rivers actually made your job a little tougher.
2: He did, yeah.
0: The defense had something that made prosecutors concerned. The state's star witness was a sketchy con man who'd become a rat to save his own skin.
2: Joshua Bay is a person who has a lot of baggage, and certainly he's going to be challenged on his credibility.
1: Were you at all worried that when prosecutors cut a deal with Josh Bay, they were maybe setting themselves up to rely too heavily on someone who was involved and was getting a deal and therefore wasn't trustworthy?
3: Yeah, we were a little worried.
4: I know how things go. I know the game. I know.
0: Even so, Bay delivered as promised, and then some. He revealed just how calculating Chris Rivers could be. Remember that burglary that stoked the Connell family feud?
4: I think around this time, too, that I ended up doing the burglary and everything.
0: That's right. He's the guy who stole Olga's heirloom jewelry.
2: We had no idea until he told us.
1: You think Chris Rivers told Josh Bay to commit that burglary as a way of essentially framing Kelly Connell for the murder that was to come?
2: Yes.
0: So after all the accusations, all the misplaced rage, it turns out innocent Kelly Connell did have a connection to the burglary. She just didn't know it.
1: You and Joe already were at odds, so...
5: Chris took advantage of the fight and kept it going.
1: And made it worse. And send the police after you instead of maybe after him.
5: Right.
0: Chris Rivers' trial lasted 19 days. The Connells were there for all of it.
1: Do you think they had him? Because, you know, no eyewitness, no DNA, no fingerprints, no murder weapon.
5: Yes, I did. I definitely did. They were wonderful people.
0: Not everyone was that sure, especially when the case went to the jury.
1: Jury was out for a little while.
2: Mm-hmm.
3: Yeah. Like
2: a couple days.
1: There's got to be a point where you're sort of thinking to yourself, you know, maybe this is all for nothing.
3: Mm-hmm. Yeah, we're trying to prepare ourselves just in case he was found not guilty.
0: And then the verdict came back. For the Connells, justice wasn't quick, but it was true.
1: What's it like to hear that word, guilty?
5: It was a final feeling of relief. It was satisfaction in knowing that this killer would never be out of jail again in his life. I mean, he's done. He's done.
6: You know, I just remember crying when he said guilty. That was the first time in trial I cried. When I say guilty, held myself together till that point.
0: Aaron Thompson was ultimately convicted of murder and sentenced to 2 life terms. Dominique Benson was acquitted on murder charges, but convicted of criminal conspiracy and sentenced to 5 years in prison. Police believe there was one more man involved who hasn't been identified or charged. Following his testimony against Rivers, Benson, and Thompson, Josh Bay was sentenced to 5 years on a conspiracy charge. Kelly spoke about Joe and Olga at Chris Rivers' sentencing hearing. She read part of her statement to us.
5: His last moments are unimaginable to me. Watching helplessly his wife shot multiple times in front of him as she fell to the ground. This is the worst thing that anybody could ever have done to him.
1: You read that to Chris Rivers?
5: I did.
1: He look at you while you were reading it?
5: No.
1: He say anything at that hearing?
5: He did. He said, real brief, he said, I hope I can be an example to people using drugs heavily like I did. And I would like to apologize to the Connell family. And he turned to us and he goes, sorry. And that was it.
1: Sorry.
5: That's all he said.
1: Well, I guess that kind of squares it then.
5: Yep. And that was the end. I took him away.
0: Chris Rivers received 2 life sentences.
1: If your brother hadn't been killed, the two of you would have eventually made up.
5: We would have. Yeah. Definitely.
0: Olga Rytina Connell ended up completing the journey that took her from Siberia to suburbia and back again. She was Joey's bride for only 107 days. Her family wanted her buried back in Russia, and the Connells agreed, even though they still think Joey and Olga would have wanted to be together. Joey Connell was cremated, but he didn't go anywhere.
1: Where'd you scatter his ashes?
5: I didn't. They're on my table in the living room.
1: You can't let go of him yet.
0: Joe Connell left behind a family that still seems fractured. To outsiders like us, anyway.
1: I have one more thing to ask you.
5: Okay.
1: Are you and your daughter going to patch this up someday? Because you should.
5: Well, we're okay. There's nothing to be patched up. We'll just hold our feelings as they are right now. We go on with life.
1: Okay. Don't steal anything else.
5: Well, I never did before. But I did it. Yep. Yeah. I'm not sorry for it. I didn't mean it to hurt anybody. I just did it out of wanting to do something good for Joe.
1: You would have done anything for Joe.
5: Yeah.
1: Your family going to be okay?
3: Yeah.
1: Anybody learned any lessons from this about maybe not being so angry at everybody else all the time?
3: I hope so.
5: Yeah.
0: Kelly said all of this changed her view of family and forgiveness.
6: One of the most painful lessons I've ever learned.
1: Which is?
6: Make up. Make up. Don't go to bed mad. Tell people you love them. I learn the hard way. Can't expect the next day.
0: For all those lessons learned, the Connells suffered another blow in 2023. 10 years after Joey and Olga were murdered, Kelly died of a drug overdose. Another piece missing from a family that learned once again about love and loss.
7: That's all for now. I'm Lester Holt. Thanks for joining us.
8: She was an amazing mother, literally one of the best. It was hard. Everything that you hoped wouldn't be true. I just remember thinking this can't be happening.
7: It was the mystery that gripped Green Bay. A vivacious young mother of three found murdered in a field.
9: It's a lot of sadness that someone would do that to a mother.
8: Why would this happen to her? Was it someone she met that night? Is it someone she knows? Do we know them?
7: Blood in the house, in the car, on the road, and the trail led straight to her boyfriend.
10: Started crying.
11: There is no way, Doug could do this.
10: We knew that there was another person out there.
7: Then, a tantalizing high-tech clue, a Fitbit.
12: The Fitbit was almost like a witness in this case. Not human, but a witness.
13: It definitely played a big part. It showed steps, and then there was nothing again.
7: Investigators will crack this case one step at a time.
10: We're crazy excited.
11: This is getting really scary.
8: Whose side do you believe?
14: I was tug of warring the whole time.
7: I'm Lester Holt, and this is Dateline. Here's Andrea Canning with Justice for Nikki.
15: Green Bay, Wisconsin. Home of the legendary Packers. A place where folks love their Sunday football and a good knockdown on Lambeau Field. But in 2018, after the football season had ended, the city became transfixed by a new battle of sorts, one that played out not on the gridiron, instead in a courtroom. A murder case where nothing was as it seemed. A whodunit featuring, of all things, a fitness tracker as an intriguing clue, with two opposing sides pointing fingers at each other, and one gavel-rattling twist. At the heart of it all, a beautiful 31-year-old mother named Nikki Vanderheiden.
16: My first encounter with Nikki was at a cookout, and I just remember being like, okay, this girl, like, she's definitely my type of person.
15: When Haley Defnett and Caitlin Uncles first met the perky, cheerful single mom, they instantly clicked.
8: It was just like three musketeers, like, right away. As soon as we get together, we're like a bunch of little kids, like, playing on the playground.
16: Yeah, we called ourselves the traveling music group. We would rollerblade and sing.
15: Of these BFFs, Nikki was the oldest.
8: You could count on Nikki for anything and everything. She had the biggest heart.
16: Mm-hmm.
15: Nikki was as active as she was loyal.
12: What did Nikki like to do?
8: She was so spontaneous. We would jump on the trampoline, be cooking, be planting, be making games, just up for like any adventure.
15: Case in point, how Nikki celebrated her 29th birthday.
16: She decided to jump off a plane.
15: That's Nikki taking the leap.
8: Yep, with a big smile on her face.
12: Why did she decide to jump out of a plane?
8: That's just Nikki.
15: Nikki also taught high school science and shared a passion for biology with her students.
8: I think she just loved the discovery of things.
16: Yes.
15: Kids meant the world to Nikki, and she had two of her own, a son and a daughter from a previous marriage.
12: Was she a good mom?
16: Absolutely. She's an amazing mom.
8: The best.
15: In 2015, the busy mother finally decided to start dating again when she met 33-year-old Doug Dietrich. The two immediately hit it off.
16: When they met, everything happened quickly with their relationship. They just, you know, clicked right away.
15: Doug came from a prominent Green Bay family that owned a successful home building company. He had a reputation around town as an attractive, wealthy bachelor. A catch.
12: Do you think that's part of what attracted Nikki to him?
16: I'm sure it was. You know, him and his family having a company, him having his own house in a nice neighborhood. Any woman would be attracted to that.
15: About a month after they met, Nikki was pregnant.
8: I think she was probably surprised, but, you know, like a good surprise.
15: In October 2015, she and Doug welcomed a son into their lives.
16: I think she was very excited to be a mother again.
15: Nikki wasted no time getting back in shape by hitting the gym.
16: That was one thing about Nikki. She was very physically fit and loved working out and going to the gym.
15: And she inspired Doug to do the same. The new dad started wearing a Fitbit fitness tracker. Little did he know just how valuable that digital device would become. 7 months after their son's birth, Nikki was ready for some adult fun. A popular band was playing at a local venue called The Watering Hole. So she and Doug and a group of his friends planned to make a night of it.
9: She was thrilled just to spend time with Doug and, you know, do a couple things.
15: Nikki's friend, Dallas Kennedy, offered to babysit.
9: She never gets an opportunity to stay out all night, and I was available, so why not?
15: The night started out great. As the concert was getting underway, Nikki sent Dallas a photo of her and Doug.
9: She was happy. He was smiling. They looked like there was a great time together out at that moment.
15: But the moment wouldn't last. After the concert ended, Nikki and Doug got separated. Doug stayed inside the bar while Nikki and Doug's friends followed the large crowd as it emptied into the parking lot.
11: I said, "Where's Doug?" And she just shrugged her shoulders at me. And I said, "Well, come with us." She's like, "Okay, perfect."
15: Doug's friend, Angela Del Fosse, took Nikki, new to the group, under her wing as they left Doug behind and headed to the next bar, the Sardine Can.
17: This was just a fun night.
11: Yes.
15: But by around 12:30 a.m., friends said Nikki had enough. So she left the bar and headed home, alone. Or so they thought.
17: That was the last time you saw her?
11: It was.
15: The next day, Haley got a text from Nikki's sister.
16: This was on Saturday evening, and had said, "Hey, have you heard from Nikki at all? We're concerned about her. She hasn't returned home from last night. She's still breastfeeding, so this isn't like her."
12: Were you worried?
16: I had a hard time sleeping that night, to be honest with you. I really didn't know what to think at that time. I just knew that something wasn't right.
15: Then, a news alert.
18: Brown County officials searching for more clues after a body
15: found in a farm field on the outskirts of town. Rumors spread the body was that of a male.
16: So I'm kind of like, okay, well, chances are then we're good. You know, it's not her. She's fine. She's somewhere.
15: But the news only got worse. They later learned the body was, in fact, a young woman's.
12: Your heart must have sank.
8: I dropped to my knees and prayed. And I just remember thinking this can't be happening.
15: A young mom missing. A young woman found dead in a field. And Nikki's friends and family holding out hope this was all an unfortunate, horrifying coincidence.
7: When we come back, clues to a mystery.
13: We're looking for trademarks, footprints, any type of weapons that might be involved.
7: Who was the woman in that farm field?
13: The only thing she was wearing was socks and then a pink bracelet on her left wrist.
12: This was a real whodunit, and who is she?
13: Absolutely.
7: When Dateline continues.
15: Green Bay winters can be long, brutal, and unforgiving. But local teenagers Tommy Vandehei and Jacob Vincent have learned to take them in stride. It was a lot warmer here back in May of 2016, when both boys were helping Tommy's grandfather till an alfalfa field for planting.
19: We were picking stones in a field down on Hoffman Road. We were clearing out a field so we could plant it.
15: That's when the two boys made a gruesome discovery, the body of a woman.
19: She was lying on her stomach with like her arm folded across her forehead.
15: And she was naked.
19: Her hair was all bloody, and it looked red. And half of her face was showing, like, maybe like this half. But it was all bloody.
15: It was a sight neither teen will ever forget.
19: I was shocked, like more shocked than anything. It just felt weird, like the sudden, like, knowing of, like, that's a dead person. You never really think that you're going to see someone dead.
15: Tommy's grandfather immediately called 911.
20: We just found a human body laying in some weeds.
21: Okay.
20: Oh, what, God.
21: Is the person beyond help, or do I need to give instructions for CPR?
20: No, it's beyond help.
15: Soon, Brown County Sheriff's detectives Brian Slinger and Rick Lopnow got a call and headed to the crime scene. Neither detective had to travel very far.
12: So the body was found right near here, the sheriff's department?
13: Yep, it's about a half mile away.
12: You don't see that every day. I mean, it's literally right in your backyard.
13: Yes.
15: The condition of the victim's body disturbed even these two seasoned detectives.
10: I had been in law enforcement for 18 years, but to see this up close and personal on a young lady was very difficult for everyone.
12: Describe her body for us.
13: When I arrived on scene, she was laying face down with her head towards the field and her feet towards the road. Her arms were up in front of her face, crossed, and there was other abrasions and bruising really throughout her body.
12: What was the approximate time of death, do you think?
13: It was hard to say up front, but we believed it was probably from the night before sometime.
15: From all indicators, the woman had been sexually assaulted.
13: The only thing she was wearing was socks and then a pink bracelet on her left wrist.
12: And nothing else?
13: Nothing else.
12: This crime sounds very personal.
13: Yeah, it was apparent early on that there was a pretty good fight that must have happened.
15: Initially, the detectives couldn't find a murder weapon. Severe bruises on her neck led them to believe she had been strangled.
12: Identification?
13: There was no identification
12: with
13: the body.
12: You had no idea who this woman was?
13: No, not at first.
12: This is sad. And not only sad, it's scary. I mean, to see a woman like that just lying in a field.
13: It is. In a community like Brown County or the greater Green Bay area, it's not something we deal with normally.
15: Both Slinger and Lopnow were struck by just how little evidence there was to go on.
13: Initially, we didn't really know if it happened here or not, or if she was just dumped here. We're very careful about how we were approaching the body, looking for drag marks, footprints, any type of weapons that might be involved. There was no indication of how many people might have been involved or any evidence to point us in any certain direction, at least not right away.
12: This was a real whodunit, and who is she?
13: Absolutely.
12: Did you also immediately think about the community and if this would start ringing alarm bells for them?
13: Yeah, I think when the news of what was going on started to break and that we didn't have, you know, information up front of who was involved, I think that's definitely alarming to the community.
15: While the detectives continued searching the field for clues, they learned a woman by the name of Nikki Vanderheiden had been reported missing.
12: Who filed the missing persons report?
22: Douglas Dietrich, who was the boyfriend and father to Nicole's child.
15: A sheriff sergeant headed to Doug's house with a video camera to take the missing persons report.
2: I'm here for a missing persons report?
15: There was no reason just yet to tell Doug they had found a woman in the field.
2: What color are her eyes?
3: Blue.
15: Doug gave a physical description of Nikki to the sergeant, who then relayed it to Slinger and Lopnow in the field. They suspected their victim was Nikki Vanderheiden, but they couldn't be sure.
13: Based on the condition of the body, it was not easy to make a positive identification.
15: Then, early the next morning, detectives got a break. Bloody clothing near the crime scene.
10: A large amount of clothing and other items laying along the side of the road here in between the fog line and the ditch. The person that was responsible was panicking and probably didn't know what to do at that time and just discarded them as they were traveling back westbound on 172.
12: The clothing, did it tell you anything about who the victim was?
22: Yeah, so I was able to go through the clothing. There was a lanyard that had a Green Bay School District photo ID on it.
15: The photo was of Nikki. Dental records later confirmed what everyone by now already knew. The victim was Nicole Vanderheiden. Representatives of the sheriff's office went to the home of Nikki's parents, where all of her friends and family had gathered.
4: The chief and another police officer came over and had the immediate family in the backyard. We knew, you know, we saw the looks on their faces, and all we could do was just hold them.
23: That is an awful moment.
4: Mm-hmm.
23: Did anyone talk, or was it just silence?
4: Just silence.
23: Crying?
4: Silence. You know, everything that you hoped wouldn't be true. It's hard.
23: So why, you know, why would this happen to such a good person and of all people, you know?
7: Coming up.
11: I couldn't sleep. I couldn't eat.
7: The last night Nikki was seen alive. Where was her boyfriend, Doug?
3: He went to bed. You know, I'd say of all three, he's either he went to bed.
24: This doesn't make sense. You go out together and you're not coming home together.
7: When
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25: 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Two taps later, Claire says nope to the charge, and Wells Fargo is on the case. 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

0: A body in a field with few clues to go on. Detectives Brian Slinger and Rick Lobnow began trying to answer the question everyone in Green Bay was asking. Who murdered Nikki Vanderheiden?
1: The official cause of death ended up being blunt force trauma and ligature strangulation.
0: The detectives also found what appeared to be a shoe print on Nikki's back, indicating she had been stomped on.
2: Like a herringbone or zigzag pattern that would be consistent with like the bottom of a shoe.
0: Multiple abrasions and bruises covered Nikki's body.
3: That sounds like a monster.
1: Yeah, it's hard to describe. It's obviously severe, pretty extreme.
0: At the sheriff's office, detectives continued their investigation by talking with those who saw Nikki last, including her boyfriend, Doug.
3: A lot of people saw Nikki.
2: Correct. Our first step was to interview Doug Dietrich, get a good timeline from him from the night prior.
4: What time did the concert end?
5: I'd say 11:30, maybe. 11:30.
0: They also interviewed Doug's friends.
6: How did the night start? How did you guys all get together?
4: We were all going to Steel Panther.
6: Okay, who
4: was
6: all?
4: A big group of our friends.
2: I mean, all accounts from all the people that saw her said she was having a blast.
0: Slinger learned that after the concert at the watering hole, Doug and a friend stayed behind while everyone else headed to the next bar.
3: Nikki was here at the Sardine Can. Take us through her night.
2: So Nikki came here with Doug's friends. There's a group of about four or five of them, including Nikki. The plan was to come here and hang out, have a couple extra drinks.
0: Detective Slinger asked to review the Sardine Can security video. On it, he could see Nikki. There she is on the left.
3: Was she having a good time? Did anything seem like it was wrong?
2: No, she appeared to be having a great time. She was up dancing, socializing, talking to people, walking around, just like any normal night.
0: But according to Doug's friend Angela, Nikki's mood soon changed. Doug was still at the other bar, and Nikki began to feel ignored.
7: I noticed her being a little quiet, and I said, well, where's Doug? And she just shrugged her shoulders.
2: She starts texting, calling him, asking him where he is. She's with all his friends that she wasn't all that familiar with. So she wanted her boyfriend to come be with her at the new bar.
3: Is she getting a response from Doug?
2: Very limited. She was getting annoyed and kind of frustrated that he wasn't responding to her.
0: Angela offered to help Nikki out by calling Doug herself using her own cell phone.
7: And I was just like, let me call him.
3: Did he answer?
7: He did.
0: That, said Angela, made Nikki furious.
3: Nikki was upset because he wouldn't answer her calls, but then he answers your call.
7: Yeah.
3: Did she have a reaction? Did she say anything?
7: It happened so fast. I just remember her jumping up and running.
0: Detective Slinger could see Nikki leaving on the bar's security video.
3: Did anyone follow her, try to get her to come back?
2: Yeah, one of the friends of the group tried following her. He exited out this same gate here. You can see that on the video.
7: And he's like, come on, Nikki. Come back to the bar. We'll Uber you home. And she just started hitting him. And she told him, let me be, let me go. And so he said, okay.
0: At first, neither Angela nor anyone else could figure out what had just happened.
7: I'm like, why did she go running? Is it something I said?
3: So she was more upset than she was letting on in the bar. She must have been, to run out like that.
7: Yeah.
3: So not too far from here is where the mystery began.
2: The ultimate mystery began as she went out of the camera view here, just a few feet from where we're standing.
0: To try to solve the mystery, Detective Slinger reviewed all the text messages between Doug and Nikki on Doug's phone. To Slinger, those messages revealed a relationship more troubled than their friends knew.
3: What kind of things was she writing?
2: Trust issues that she had with him, maybe that he was out with some other girls.
0: Nikki wrote, wow, what slut are you with? Because none of your friends know. And then, you hurt me all the time. When Angela learned just how angry Nikki was with Doug, she couldn't help but feel she may have contributed to the couple's problems by making that phone call to Doug outside the bar.
7: I couldn't sleep. I couldn't eat. Because I kept thinking, what if? Could I have done something different? Should I have not called Doug?
3: Because that was her trigger, it seemed.
0: Detectives also asked Doug why Nikki was so angry with him that night.
5: She's sending me some wild texts and all. She was just wound up real mad and drunk and just not making any sense.
2: He said he didn't know where any of that was coming from. which to us, you know, seems weird.
3: Did you think he was lying?
2: Wasn't sure if he was lying, but it was just bizarre that he would have no clue where these messages were coming from her, as far as accusations go.
3: They then asked Doug what he did after finding out Nikki had left the second bar. Doug said he immediately drove around the area looking for her, but the bar's security camera seemed to tell a different story.
8: Was he really out looking for Nikki?
2: Based on the surveillance video, it didn't really appear that he was. He went into the sardine can, started drinking, stayed at pretty much the same spot in the bar the whole time. It seemed like maybe he had exaggerated the amount of looking that he was doing for her at the time.
8: Was that suspicious to you?
2: Partially, at that point, yeah.
3: Doug told the detective he couldn't find Nikki, so he went home. Nikki's friend Dallas was there babysitting and greeted him.
9: My first question is, where is she? Like, this doesn't make sense. You go out together and you're not coming home together. And he had said, we're all out together tonight. And she just got mad and stormed away. She wanted to walk home.
3: Dallas then offered up several suggestions of where Nikki could be, including crashing at a friend's house.
9: And everything I'm saying, he is coming back to me with a no, no, no. So I finally had said, Doug, is she in the trunk of your car? And he looked at me and he smiled and he goes, no. And his whole demeanor just changed. I was just feeling some sort of urgency to get out of the house.
3: Dallas said she finally headed to her car at about 3 a.m.
9: There's nobody around. And I said out loud, like, where are you, Nicole? Like, what's going on?
3: According to Doug, once Dallas took off, he checked on the baby and then went to bed.
5: You went to bed? Yep. I'd say about 3:30, I went to bed.
2: We really didn't have an alibi for him because he was home sleeping.
3: Hours after Nikki's body was discovered, Detective Slinger and his team decided to search Doug's house. What they would find inside would set off alarm bells.
10: Coming up.
2: There was some blood on some tissues as well as a sweatshirt.
10: Bloody evidence in the house, on the road, in a yard.
2: He started crying.
10: Doug Dietrich. Are police reeling him in or ruling him out?
2: We knew that there was another person out there that knew something.
10: When Dateline continues.
3: Haley Duffnet and Caitlin Uncles walked the main drag of Green Bay, desperate for answers.
11: We had a lot of communication with Detective Slinger during that time, and he had asked us first to hang some flyers for him just to get some information on where she could have gone.
12: We hit every bar and down that street, all downtown.
13: Why did you two decide we're going to be proactive, see if we can get any clues?
12: We needed to find out what happened to our friend. I mean, it's that simple.
3: Meanwhile, Sheriff's Detective Brian Slinger was about to search the house of Nikki Vanderheiden's live-in boyfriend, Doug, after learning the two had been arguing just hours before she disappeared.
2: She accused him of being abusive on one of the text messages from that night. That was obviously alarming.
3: At first, nothing seemed to be amiss.
2: There was not a lot of signs of any struggle in the house. There was no, like, broken vases or broken tables or anything like that.
3: But after a closer inspection, they found a trail of intriguing clues.
2: There was some areas in the garage that had concerned us.
3: Specifically, what appeared to be bloodstains on the floor.
2: And then down in this area here is what appeared to be drag marks, maybe potentially back this way towards the rear of Nicole's vehicle.
3: And inside Nikki's car.
2: Her vehicle had what we thought at the time to be some blood smears throughout the back and throughout the headboard area. This is the red drip, consistent in nature of that of a drop of blood. As you can see here, it's some more brownish dried substance that we were concerned about.
3: Back inside the house, more blood.
2: And in one of the lower bathrooms, there was some blood on some tissues that was located on the floor, as well as a sweatshirt that had some blood on it. And there was also what appeared to be potentially blood drops near the entrance into the shower.
3: Detectives then discovered a possible source of the shoe imprint found by the medical examiner on Nikki's back.
2: And you can see there is some of the zigzag pattern here. Some shoes like that were found in the garage on the shoe rack, which had what appeared to be some sort of red dots on the bottom of them.
3: They could be blood.
2: Could be blood, but that pattern on the bottom of the shoe was consistent with what we had seen on Nicole's back.
0: What's more, a member of the search team reported smelling what she thought was cleaning solution throughout the house.
2: She thought she smelled a strong odor in the house that caught her attention.
0: CSI sent swabs of all the evidence taken from inside the garage and house to the lab for testing. But it was what detectives found outside that proved to be the most intriguing evidence yet. A neighbor across the street from Doug was mowing his lawn when he saw in the grass a strange object.
2: We responded out to the scene, found what appeared to be like a phone charging cable cut in two in his front yard that he had ran over with his lawnmower.
0: Detectives believe that cord was likely used to strangle Nikki.
2: It was full of blood, and it matched some of the markings that we had on her neck.
0: There were multiple large blood stains on the roadside near the cord. Detective Slinger felt confident this was the area where Nikki was beaten, strangled, and ultimately killed. An area just 118 feet from Doug's front door.
3: Nikki's blood was telling you a story.
2: Correct.
0: As detectives began looking more closely at Doug Dietrich, they discovered a local police report that initially seemed only to strengthen their suspicion. The report cited a past incident involving an ex-girlfriend who claimed Doug had abused her.
3: How bad was it?
2: It sounded like she was in fear.
0: In the incident report, the woman accused Doug of choking her and covering her mouth and nose with blankets. Doug was arrested and he denied the allegation. He was never charged. As it turned out, the woman had been convicted of battery in a previous relationship. Then, detectives interviewed Nikki's own mother. She told them that just a week before the murder, Nikki revealed Doug had abused her.
14: She was crying and I started asking her questions, you know. I asked her, did he ever hit you? And she said, yeah. She wouldn't go into it. She was real private.
0: With the blood, the text messages, the shoe print, and those allegations of abuse, detectives felt they had enough probable cause to arrest Doug Dietrich 2 days after finding Nikki's body.
2: Right now, I'm going to be taking you into custody. I'll be handcuffing you.
15: Okay.
2: Just be cooperative with me.
15: All right.
2: And we'll roll it that way.
15: Wow, okay.
2: I'm a decent guy.
15: Okay, I'm a decent guy too.
2: I'm sure you are. Eventually, he was brought out to our vehicle when we to transport him to the jail, and that's when I think it really hit him. He started crying.
0: While they waited for the results of the forensic testing, they wanted to learn all they could about Doug Dietrich. They continued interviewing anyone with information about Doug's past.
2: We had some people come forward from his background that had talked about some things that they had observed in his behavior from past relationships.
3: Did they come in voluntarily, or were you digging into his past?
2: Probably a little bit of both.
0: Another ex-girlfriend of Doug spoke to detectives and described Doug as controlling and a stalker type. This woman never filed a complaint.
1: So we have all these ex-girlfriends coming forward. Obviously, those relationships didn't work out for a reason. That, why do they have a bone to pick? You know, are they coming forward and saying this because it's their ex and they want to see something happen to him? We don't know.
3: But then there's also power in numbers, too. The fact that you had that many women coming forward.
2: Right, yeah, and you have that many people, it does definitely take out the whole revenge factor when you have that many people that are coming forward. Absolutely. There's definitely patterns of behavior from his past that would lead us to be concerned.
0: Doug Dietrich's attorney tells Dateline the allegations about Doug's past behavior are defamatory.
3: What are you all thinking?
2: At that point, it's definitely looking like Doug's our person that's responsible here.
3: What did you think happened that night?
2: I thought that she got a ride home from someone and that he had heard her get dropped off and went outside to confront her about where she was. And there was some sort of altercation that would have happened out in front of their house. And then he used the vehicle in the garage to transport her body to the field.
0: But why would Doug want Nikki dead? Detectives felt the answer could be in Doug's phone. They discovered more text messages about his relationship with Nikki, this time to his mom.
2: He was contemplating ending the relationship. He wasn't happy.
0: According to those messages, Doug seemed to be buckling under the pressure of being a family man, and he wanted out. Doug wrote, "I'm very seriously thinking about telling Nikki and the kids they have to move. I'm not cut out for this life one bit." He also wrote, "When this house sells, we are going separate ways, I'm sure. Don't worry about it. It is what it is."
3: That could be a motive for murder.
2: It could be.
0: News of Doug's arrest quickly spread across Green Bay, and to Doug's friend, Angela Del Foss.
7: I was shocked.
0: Angela couldn't believe what she was hearing. She was convinced the police had made a mistake.
7: There is no way. No way Doug could do this. He's never had a mean bone in him where he could do this to somebody.
3: Did you feel like he was being wrongly accused?
7: Yes.
3: Was that kind of the sentiment among your friends and your group?
7: Yes. We knew he didn't do it.
0: Nikki's friends, Haley Defnett and Caitlin Uncles, were just as dumbfounded.
13: There were a lot of arrows pointing at Doug Dietrich, based on what the police had.
11: Yes.
13: Did you two start thinking that as well, because everybody else was thinking that?
11: Of course, yeah.
12: You don't know what someone is capable of, so it didn't put it past me that it could be him. It also didn't deter me away from trying to find out what happened to her if it was not.
11: You don't want to think that it would be someone that would love her and share so much with her, especially a child.
0: The investigation was only days old, and already the pieces seemed to be easily fitting into place. But were they fitting too easily?
2: See, I knew we had a lot of work ahead of us.
0: And there were still vexing questions left to answer.
2: Sergeant Lopnow and I struggled to find out how Nikki got home. We knew that there was another person out there that knew something of value.
3: This is a missing piece of the puzzle.
2: A huge piece.
0: Another problem? This one coming from the lab. Tex found male DNA all over Nikki's body, but the profile was only partial, so they couldn't find a match.
2: We need to try and find a match for that.
0: The investigation was just getting started, and its direction was far from certain.
10: Coming up, the shoe, the tissues, the blood in the garage, the blood in the car.
7: I still kept thinking, no way.
10: How solid was this evidence, really?
3: That's a big revelation right there.
2: Huge revelation.
7: I'm like, oh my God,

0: Police thought they had a strong case against Doug Dietrich. They believed there was motive, opportunity, and compelling physical evidence. Nikki's friends, Haley Defnett and Caitlin Uncles, didn't know what to make of it all.
1: It didn't make sense that, you know, anyone beside Doug would be in her front yard killing her.
0: Yet Angela Del Fosse remains squarely by Doug's side.
2: I still kept thinking, no way.
3: And yet the police are sure they have the right guy.
2: Mm-hmm. I still knew there was something in me telling me it was not him.
3: How good are you feeling about your suspect? Do you feel like this is your man? You caught the killer.
4: Yeah, I mean, I wouldn't have arrested him if I didn't think that he was our guy.
0: But less than 2 weeks after Doug Dietrich's arrest, tests of the forensic evidence taken from in and around the house started to trickle back from the lab. And the case against him began to collapse. First, there were Doug's shoes that detectives believed could have left the imprint on Nikki's back.
4: The imprint was very generic zigzag pattern.
0: The lab could not make a definitive match.
4: It was inconclusive, basically.
3: It could be anybody's shoe.
4: Could be any shoe that has that zigzag pattern.
0: Then came the DNA and blood tests. As for those red dots detectives found on the shoes?
4: No DNA on the bottom of those shoes.
3: Another surprise?
4: Another surprise.
0: But what about the blood on the garage floor?
3: What are you learning?
4: We're learning that the blood in the garage was not human blood.
0: It was, in fact, animal blood.
4: We had found out earlier that Doug was into hunting and that he had actually killed a turkey a couple weeks prior.
0: That's right. It was the blood of a turkey.
3: That's a big revelation right there.
4: Huge revelation.
0: Then there was Nikki's car. The car detectives thought Doug used to transport Nikki's body out to the field.
4: There was one little drop that turned out to be human blood in the back seat, which was ultimately determined not to be Nicole's, that it was likely a daughter of hers.
0: But that wasn't the only thing calling the car theory into question. Detectives found a device installed in Nikki's car, one that insurance companies use to track driving habits. It indicated the car remained in the garage the entire night of the murder.
4: The vehicle last moved on Friday the 20th.
0: And the blood on the tissues and the sweatshirt found inside the house? It was from Nikki's sister, a nosebleed.
3: And even more surprises from the forensic evidence you found in the house.
4: Yes.
3: Have you ever seen anything like this before? That's just one thing after the next. That's not what it appeared.
4: Yeah, it was definitely crazy.
0: Then came the biggest blow to their theory. It had to do with that partial profile of male DNA found on Nikki's body and the bloody cord. While lab techs couldn't identify whose DNA it was, they were able to definitively rule out Doug.
3: I mean, this is a huge mistake to arrest somebody for murder who, it's really appearing now, did not commit the crime.
4: Yeah, I mean, I take full ownership of that myself and my supervisor that made the decision based on what we had at the time. I didn't have a crystal ball to know the results of some of the testing that was going on. You know, we're responsible for the safety of the community, safety of Doug's child that he would have had custody of. So we had to take all those things into consideration.
5: I would really hesitate to say, use the term mistake. Based on the circumstances, we had probable cause to make our arrest.
0: But detectives had bigger problems on their hands.
3: The unknown male DNA on the cord and the unknown male DNA in her body, was that a match? Was it the same person?
4: Those were all consistent with one another, yes, with one person. And I'd add that it was of no one's DNA that we had already collected.
0: Which led Slinger and Lopnow to one very disturbing conclusion.
5: There's someone else out there involved that we had to identify.
3: You knew that there was a mystery man out there at this point that very likely killed Nikki.
4: Yeah, that's to the point where we were at with trying to figure out who is this person.
0: Without enough evidence left to keep Doug in jail, the sheriff's office had no choice but to let him go. Doug Dietrich spent 18 days in jail. His release left Caitlin and Haley more bewildered than anything else. By now, they had come to believe Doug was responsible.
3: Doug Dietrich is released. It's a huge twist to all of this. What are you two thinking?
1: It was definitely surprising and not the news that we really wanted to hear at that point.
3: Did this start to shift your focus away from Doug?
1: A little bit,
3: learning
1: yeah.
3: about this DNA?
6: We knew that there was someone else's DNA. So then it became whose DNA?
1: And there was different rumors, you know, of what could have happened, but we kind of worked around our own scenarios trying to figure out why this could have went bad. You know, it was supposed to be a fun night out for her, and why did it go so wrong?
6: There was a lot of, you know, missing pieces.
7: As for Angela Delfosse and the rest of Doug's supporters, they were elated by the news that Doug was now free.
2: I'm like, oh my God, thank God. They had no proof it was Doug. No proof. And nor would he have ever done this.
3: Did you feel sort of vindicated because maybe your opinion that he didn't do it wasn't the popular one at the time?
2: Yeah, I didn't care. I didn't care what anybody thought.
7: But Doug Dietrich wasn't off the hook just yet. Police could not overlook that he seemed to have motivation to kill Nikki. And they weren't impressed with his alibi that he was home sleeping.
3: Did you think that maybe Doug paid someone or someone did this for him?
4: Yeah, that was definitely something that we had thought about. Obviously, that's something that's always in the back of your mind.
3: So the door wasn't completely shut on Doug?
4: Correct.
7: For Slinger and Lopnow, 10 frustrating weeks passed with no breaks in the case and still no clue whose DNA was on Nikki's body.
5: So I kind of felt like we were going to get a full profile eventually. I felt like something was going to break eventually.
3: And it did.
5: It did.
8: Coming up.
3: You got a hit on Nikki's sock.
8: A sock, a cell phone, a dark past. Who was this mystery man?
3: That must just set off alarm bells right there.
4: It did.

0: It had been an adrenaline-rushing start to the case, an arrest just 2 days after the murder. But the investigation came to an abrupt stop with the release of their first suspect, Doug Dietrich.
1: After you released Doug, did you feel like you were back to square one after all that work?
2: In a way, because you just have to keep moving. But I definitely viewed it as a step back.
0: But 10 weeks after Doug Dietrich's release from jail, detectives received startling news from the lab.
1: You got a hit on Nikki's sock.
3: That's where the hit came from.
2: Ultimately, that was the item that got us the DNA that we needed. We were crazy excited. It gave us new hope that we were going to be able to get answers for the family.
0: Answers about the origin of the unknown male DNA found on Nikki's body and on the cord.
1: And this hit is a full DNA profile.
3: Enough to put into CODIS to be able to be processed against all the records nationwide.
0: Which is just what the lab tech did. That's when he got a match.
2: He gives us the name, George Stephen Birch, out of the state of Virginia.
1: Does that mean anything to you? What are you thinking when you hear this name?
2: It meant nothing to me. Next step is to find out who George Birch is.
0: Detectives discovered that 38-year-old George Birch had moved to Green Bay from Virginia 5 months earlier. He'd been living with an old pal, Ed Jackson, who owned an auto repair shop in town.
4: He had no place to go and asked me if, you know, he could get a fresh start.
0: George

0: know that she wouldn't approve of the age difference.
1: Was he romantic?
0: Yes, very much so. Very much so.
1: In what way?
0: No, it sounds dumb, but like little stupid corny ways, I guess. He would make little poems or something, or come up to me and say something very sweet.
1: Did you feel safe around him?
0: 100%. He made me feel like he would always be there to help me and protect me and be by my side.
2: George the gentleman. That's the man who swept Jordan off her feet. But turns out there was a lot she didn't know about George Birch.
3: Coming up, investigators take a deep dive into George's past and make a startling discovery.
1: You're seeing George Birch homicide.
4: Correct.
3: When Dateline continues.
2: Three months after Nikki Vanderheiden's badly beaten body was found in a Wisconsin field, investigators matched DNA on her sock to a man named George Birch. George had recently moved to the area from Virginia and was staying with an old buddy and his wife. He had friends, a job, a romantic relationship. It seemed like George had settled in nicely to Green Bay. But then, Detective Brian Slinger started digging into George's past.
4: We were able to find that he was involved in another homicide case from 1998 in the state of Virginia.
2: Slinger immediately began researching the case, but the information was limited. After all, it was 18 years earlier.
1: Did you learn anything else about that case? And
4: we learned it was a shooting between him and another group of people at the time, and that for whatever reason went to a jury trial, and he was ultimately acquitted of it.
2: Acquitted of all charges, but still.
1: You're seeing George Birch homicide.
4: Correct.
1: That must just set off alarm bells right there.
4: It did.
2: Detective Slinger also learned George Birch had been suspected of a crime here in Green Bay. The crime, far less serious, a traffic accident that occurred about 2 weeks after Nikki's murder. Someone drove this Chevy Blazer into a parked car, then abandoned it on a Green Bay street. The Blazer happened to belong to Ed and Linda Jackson. They had lent it to George when he moved in with them.
1: Was he saying somebody else hit the car?
5: Yes.
1: The truck?
5: He swore he didn't do it.
6: He claimed it was stolen.
2: A seemingly minor offense, and Green Bay police never ended up charging Birch with the crime. But during their investigation of the car crash, they did obtain a treasure trove of evidence that would become critical for the detectives involved in the homicide case.
4: They had gotten consent from Mr. Birch to download his cell phone.
1: Was that a stroke of luck that you had all this information at your fingertips?
4: Luck is one way to put it. Yeah, I would say definitely some luck was shining on us that day.
2: And when sheriff's detectives, Slinger and Lopnow, began poring over that data, they couldn't believe what they stumbled upon.
4: And there was some phone internet searches that we found very interesting about he was looking up the homicide, looking up the case, looking up things on local news about Nikki and about that event in particular. But the big thing that we found was his Gmail address, which is associated to his cell phone.
2: And that Gmail address led detectives to George's Google dashboard, a service that enables users to store and manage personal data, including detailed information as to where and when they traveled.
1: Where did it take you, the location data?
7: When we prepared the search warrant, we obviously focused very much on that night of May 20th into the 21st.
2: What they found was astonishing. At about 12:30 a.m., the night of Nikki's murder, George Birch was at this bar called Richard Cranium's, a bar about a half mile from the sardine can, Nikki's last known location.
7: It showed him going from there to his residence briefly, and then from there right to Nikki's residence. They were there for about 40 or 50 minutes. From there, it tracked him to where Nikki's body was found, within an accuracy of about 9 feet.
2: But that wasn't all.
7: The GPS location actually followed a set of tracks that we saw in the field that did a loop from the driveway. It almost went right with those tracks out of the field to where her clothes were located along the highway, and then all the way back to his residence.
1: That is so incredibly precise.
7: It appeared to be very accurate.
2: The detectives could now place George Birch close to every known location of either Nikki or her belongings that night. From the sardine can to Nikki's house to the field, and finally to the highway on-ramp, they could also now answer that

0: vexing question of how Nikki got home from the sardine can.
1: When we got it back with the roadmap, so to speak, of the crime, it was huge.
0: This is your moment.
2: Absolutely.
3: Coming up, George Birch under arrest and apparently unfazed.
0: What was his reaction when you told him why he was there?
1: His demeanor changed zero.
3: But not everyone takes the news in stride.
4: Shocking. Didn't believe it.
5: This is a totally different guy you're talking about. He's so sweet. There's no way.
3: Could police have the wrong guy again? When Dateline continues.
0: George Birch was now the chief suspect in the Nikki Vanderheiden murder investigation. Data from his Google dashboard had allowed investigators to retrace his movements on the night Nikki was killed. And the picture that emerged cemented their suspicions. First, the DNA on Nikki's body matching George Birch's. Now this.
6: What do you think happened?
1: We knew that Nikki and George came into contact with each other, most likely near Richard Cranium's bar, which is a short distance away from the sardine can. We knew that they drove over to Nikki's neighborhood, where they were in the car for roughly 40 to 45 minutes.
0: Detective Slinger believed that's where George Birch sexually assaulted Nikki and strangled her to death.
1: We did have evidence of a sexual assault that likely occurred, so that was clearly our motive at that time and explained his behavior. Obviously, there's only two people that would have known exactly what happened, Mr. Birch and Nicole. My belief is there's some sort of struggle inside the car and she would have tried to get out of the car. She likely then fell out of the car onto the concrete, where he then went around to proceed to stomp on her face and on her back up against the curb.
0: It's amazing that nobody heard anything. I mean, you would think she would be screaming for her life at that point.
1: You'd think that, but if you're being strangled, you really can't scream.
2: The injuries to Nicole's neck were very, very severe. It's likely that she would not have been able to get much of a scream out, if anything.
0: Both Slinger and Lopnow were certain they had their man. But remember, they had been down this road once before, so this time they waited.
1: We wanted to make sure that we had all of our ducks in a row before he was taken into custody, and to make sure that there wasn't anything in that Google data that would maybe potentially have exonerated him before he was arrested.
7: Subject outside on the porch.
0: They also watched Birch carefully.
6: You had been worried about public safety, one of the reasons you arrested Doug when you did. Obviously, there would have been concern about public safety for him as well.
1: Correct. We maintained pretty good eyes on, pretty good surveillance on him.
0: Satisfied they had crossed T's and dotted I's, they made their move.
1: We came up with the game plan that we were going to come in early one morning, set up eyes on his house on the west side of Green Bay. And then when he left there, we were going to follow him briefly until we had enough cars, law enforcement personnel in place to do a high-risk traffic stop on him.
0: As he did with Doug Dietrich 3 months prior, Detective Slinger personally took George Birch into custody.
1: He was handcuffed and then placed into the back of a squad car, transported here to the sheriff's office.
0: Birch sat in the interview room, smoked, and casually chatted with the detective.
6: What was his reaction when you told him why he was there?
1: His demeanor changed zero.
8: The reason you're here is in reference to a homicide investigation into Nicole Vanderheide. Okay? So, is this something that you want to talk to me about?
9: I'm sorry?
8: What's that?
0: Birch appeared to be calm throughout.
8: So, if I read your Miranda rights, you don't want to talk to me?
9: So I would prefer a lawyer.
8: Okay.
0: According to Detective Slinger, too calm.
1: He just continued smoking.
9: Yeah, Donald Trump is buying up all the properties.
1: Less than 30 seconds later, he starts talking about Donald Trump. It was like we were buddies from way back, and we were just hanging out, chatting, catching up, and didn't seem to have a care in the world at that time. It's alarming that someone would be that nonchalant about such a serious crime that they're being accused of doing. And that told me that we're definitely dealing with someone that has some psychological issues.
0: Just as Doug Dietrich's supporters were stunned to find out about his arrest months earlier, George Birch's supporters were now left scratching their heads.
6: What was your reaction when the police told you that George Birch had been arrested for Nikki's murder?
4: Shocking. Didn't believe it.
0: After all, longtime friend Ed Jackson and his wife Linda had invited George into their home.
6: Why not?
4: Just wasn't him. Wasn't what I knew of him.
10: I was stunned, of course. I was just like, really? It's like, oof.
0: George's girlfriend, Jordan Schuyler, felt the same way.
6: Did you tell the police there's no way he did this?
5: First time I was interviewed, I just kept thinking, this is a totally different guy you're talking about. He's so sweet, there's no way.
0: That would soon be up to a jury to decide. As for George Birch, he was about to break his silence and drop a bombshell no one could predict.
3: Coming up.
11: I saw what looked like a man standing with a firearm in his hand.
3: A dramatic story from the stand. Was there someone else there that night? Someone else who killed Nikki?
12: Do you know who that individual is now?
11: Now I do.
12: Who was it?
3: When Dateline continues.

0: All rise.
1: On February 19, 2018, almost 2 years after Nikki Vanderheiden's murder, George Birch sat in a Green Bay courtroom hoping to convince a jury he was innocent.
2: George, from the start, told us he did not commit this crime.
3: So you have him drive.
1: Lee Shugart and Scott Stebbins were public defenders trying their first murder case. And in the shadow of Lambeau Field, these young attorneys were going to call some unusual plays.
4: Please state your full name and spell your last name.
5: George Stephen Birch, Jr.
1: Starting with their decision to let their client, George Birch, all 6'7" of him, tell the jury exactly where he was the night of the murder. He admitted he was with Nikki.
5: I noticed there was a fairly attractive blonde woman standing next to me.
1: Birch said he met Nikki at Richard Cranium's around 11 p.m.
6: How were you acting towards her?
5: I was flirting.
6: And how was she acting towards you?
5: Somewhat the same, pretty much. Flirting back and forth with each other.
1: As closing time approached, Birch said he asked Nikki if she wanted to go home with him.
6: She gave you the impression that she agreed to that?
5: Yes, sir. She walked to my vehicle, I opened the passenger door. She got in the passenger door.
1: But when they arrived at his house, according to George, someone was still up watching TV. So they agreed to head to Nikki's place instead. As they approached, he said Nikki noticed someone was home there too.
5: She said there was a light on and she thought the babysitter was still up.
1: Instead of going into the house, Birch says they stayed in his car.
5: Started fooling around, messing around a little bit. Started kissing.
6: Did you guys stay in the front seat?
5: No, sir.
6: Where'd you go?
5: The back seat, the Blazer.
6: How did you get into the back seat?
5: I got out of the driver's side and walked around to the back passenger.
1: He said he stood outside the Blazer with the door open while Nikki was lying down in the back seat. By then, he claimed, Nikki had taken her clothes off.
6: You were having intercourse with her?
5: Yes, sir.
6: What ended up happening?
5: The next thing that I remember was waking up on the ground outside the truck.
6: Did you see anything?
5: I saw what looked like a man standing with a firearm in his hand.
1: Birch says he figured the man must have pistol-whipped him, knocking him out with the gun.
5: The first thing I heard was, don't even think about it. The whole time, he still had the firearm pointing in my direction.
1: Birch said he spotted Nikki lying on the ground by the side of his car, unconscious and bloody.
5: The next thing I remember was the person behind me had been saying, look what the f*** you made me do.
1: Birch said the man then forced him at gunpoint to put Nikki in the car and drive. It was then, he said, peeking in the rearview mirror, he finally got a good look at the mystery man.
6: At that point, did you know who that individual was?
5: Never seen him before in my life.
6: Do you know who that individual is now?
5: Now I do.
6: Who was it?
5: It was Doug Dietrich.
1: Doug Dietrich. It was quite the twist. Nikki's boyfriend, the man who was first accused, then cleared, was now being accused again. And according to Birch, that night, Dietrich was forcing him to do his dirty work.
6: Were you being given strict directions?
5: Yes, sir.
1: When they arrived at the field, Birch testified Dietrich ordered him to carry Nikki's body from the car and then put her down.
5: The whole time, I'm trying to figure out a way to get out of this situation.
1: Birch said he finally got a chance to get away when Dietrich got momentarily distracted.
5: That's when I turned and with everything I had, I lunged at him and pushed him as hard as I possibly could.
6: Did he fall down?
5: I don't know.
6: What'd you do?
5: Hauled ass to my car.
1: He testified that as he drove away, he spotted Nikki's clothes in his car. He panicked and threw them out the window. He also admitted he never called 911 or told anyone what happened that night.
5: Where I'm from, you don't talk. You don't tell about things you've seen. You don't tell on people. People get killed all the time where I'm from for that. And I feared for my own safety.
1: It was an amazing story, one that certainly seemed to explain much of the damning evidence against George Birch, namely why his DNA was all over Nikki's body, why he was at Nikki's house, and why he was in the field that night, just feet from where her body was discovered.
7: Our theory from this whole thing is look at the whole picture.
0: What's George's motive in this versus what's Dietrich's motive in this?
1: So Birch's defense team called another unusual play. Essentially, they put Doug Dietrich on trial for Nikki's murder.
2: Our strategy was to show that he was never truly looking for Nicole, that he didn't care about Nicole, and that ultimately, when he caught Nicole with George, he snapped at that point.
1: And during cross-examination, they tried to use Doug Dietrich himself to make their case, zeroing in on his behavior before, during, and after the night Nikki was killed. To show Doug's relationship with Nikki was on the rocks, Sugart asked Doug about those messages he'd sent his mother.
2: So in May of 2016, when you said that when your house sells, you and Nikki were going to go on your separate ways, don't worry about it, it is what it is, when you said that to your mother, is that an accurate statement?
3: I don't recall that conversation.
2: How about when you told her, I'm very seriously thinking about telling Nikki and the kids they have to move, I'm not cut out for this life one bit. Do you remember that?
3: I remember, I think I sent something on the lines of that. I just said that to my mom with not truly meaning it, I guess.
7: Do you think he looked guilty on the stand? Did he come across that way to you?
0: I would have thought that, almost 2 years after my girlfriend's murder, that I would have pieced together every single part of that night and talked to every single person again and again and again. And when I'm asked questions about it, I'm going to remember it and I'm going to be able to talk about it. And I'm not just going to say, I don't know, I don't know, I don't know, I don't know.
1: As for the night of the murder, the defense suggested his response to those angry text messages Nikki had sent showed he didn't care about her.
2: So when you were receiving those messages, you never thought, oh my gosh, I should go be with Nicole, I should figure out what's going on?
3: Well, I tried to, I sent her an LOL, what's the deal, basically, nothing to be upset about.
2: So it was funny to you that she was upset? You laugh out loud.
3: Well, I don't know, I overly use that.
2: Does she typically call you an abusive ass?
3: No.
2: Does she typically ask you what bit you with?
3: No.
2: But that still didn't cause alarm to you that you need to get with Nicole?
3: I didn't know what she was thinking.
1: And what was he thinking, Sugart asked, the day after Nikki was killed? Why did he wait until 4:30 the next afternoon to report her missing, even though he was up early that morning? 6:30 to be exact.
2: You did not call the police at 6:30?
3: No.
2: You did not call Nicole's sister at 6:30?
3: No.
2: You did not call Nicole's mother at 6:30?
3: No, I did not.
2: You just went back to bed?
3: Yeah, I was tired, I was hungover, and I had a crying baby and took care of him and fed him and went back to bed right away.
1: And when Doug got up again at 11 a.m., he never attempted to look for Nikki.
2: Did you search for Nikki on foot or by vehicle?
3: No, I did not.
1: There was a reason, the defense claimed, that Doug waited so long to report Nikki missing.
2: Because he knew where Nicole's body was, and he knew what happened to Nicole.
1: The defense had planned to show that Doug had a history of abuse towards women. In a pretrial motion, they'd listed several such allegations, but the judge ruled that evidence was inadmissible.
7: This just has to be a huge blow to your defense.
2: It was. We weren't able to present the pattern of abuse that we saw from past girlfriends, from people that knew Nicole, from anybody that we could talk to on the case, specifically for the people Doug dated.
1: And there was something else the judge would not allow. Doug Dietrich had recently been arrested for abuse.
7: It is a wild story that he gets involved with Nikki's sister after her death.
2: I couldn't believe it.
1: Of all people, Nikki's sister. She had been living with Doug, helping him take care of the baby. According to the criminal complaint, Doug was driving when he touched Heather's leg in a sexual way.
0: She didn't want it, and so, he locked the doors and took off at a high rate of speed to the point that her father's following him and he's running red lights and doing all sorts of stuff.
1: Doug was charged with second-degree recklessly endangering safety, false imprisonment, and disorderly conduct. He would later plead no contest to those charges. Even without that evidence, the defense still felt it had made a strong case against Doug Dietrich.
0: He had the motive to murder her, he had an opportunity to murder her, and he had a direct connection with her murder.
1: Halfway through the trial, Nikki's friend Caitlin still wasn't sure what to think.
8: There was holes in Birch's story, but there was also things that didn't quite make sense about dogs, and I think that that's how it, you know, turned this case into a whodunit. Whose story or whose side do you believe?
9: Coming up.
5: No.
9: A new side of George Birch.
5: I told you before, and I will say it one more time for you, sir.
10: I thought a little bit of that temper showed.
9: And a new witness with revealing information. A witness right on Doug Dietrich's wrist. When Dateline continues.
1: On day 8 of the trial, prosecutors David Lassay and Mary Kerrigan Mayers finally got their shot at George Birch, their chance to pick apart his story.
11: What did you make of George Birch's story?
12: Seems like utter fantasy to me. Seems a little ridiculous and far-fetched.
1: Lassay says since Birch had declined to speak to police when he was arrested, he had months to concoct his version of events.
11: Do you think he used the evidence to fit the narrative of his story that would make him look good?
12: It certainly seemed as if this was a story that was created after the fact.
1: And the prosecutors had a game plan of their own. Show the jury that Birch's story was nothing more than a Hail Mary to cover up a vicious crime. They told the jury about Birch's DNA found on 16 different points on Nikki's body and on the murder weapon. They also showed the tracking data from Birch's phone that put him in all the locations where Nikki was that night, including the place where her body was dumped.
11: One thing that just seems hard to explain is George Birch's motive.
12: He attempted to sexually assault her. She did not want to have sex with him, and she would have fought. She would have struggled. Obviously, Nicole got into the wrong car with a very violent individual, and something horrific happened to her.
1: And D.A. Lassay had a very interesting card to play. Ed and Linda Jackson, George Birch's friends, the couple who had taken him in. They were testifying for the prosecution, now convinced Birch was guilty.
13: George is a smooth talker, and he's got a very good imagination. And knowing him for as long as I've known him and reading that story, I don't buy it one bit.
1: On the stand, Ed was asked about a fishing trip he and Birch took the day after Nikki's murder. Ed said Birch never said a word about what happened the night before. The prosecutor then showed the jury a photo taken that day.
11: That picture was very important.
13: Yep.
11: Because he said that he had been hit on the head.
13: Yep.
11: And this picture showed his head.
13: There were no marks.
1: And when Birch got on the stand, the prosecution tried to poke holes in his story. For starters, Lassay didn't believe Nikki willingly had sex with him.
12: I mean, he described it as this, you know, fantasy sex in the back of a vehicle.
1: If that were true, Lassay argued, how could Birch explain away earlier testimony from the medical examiner that Nikki's injuries suggested she had been sexually assaulted?
14: That was all a result of your not gentle sexual activity that you had with her?
5: If that's the way you would put it, yes, sir.
14: I think that's the way you put it.
5: It wasn't gentle, no.
14: It was painful.
5: That I don't know.
14: Painful because it wasn't consensual, right?
5: No, sir, that's not true.
1: And the prosecutors wanted the jury to get a glimpse of Birch's temper. He kept his composure throughout his cross-examination until the prosecutor asked Birch about dragging Nikki's body through the field.
14: So clear this up for me. You're backing down the embankment with Nicole's body in a fireman's carry position, right?
5: No.
14: What are you doing?
5: I told you before, and I will say it one more time for you, sir. I was carrying her over to this area. When I got to the final position, I let her legs go because I could barely carry her.
10: At one point, he pretty much barked at Dave that he wasn't going to answer any further, and I thought a little bit of that temper showed.
1: Anger, violence, lies. Lassay put it all together for the jury with a series of questions that laid out what he believed really happened outside Nikki's house.
14: And when you get there, and it becomes clear that Nikki isn't going to have sex with you, when she attempts to go into her house and leave your vehicle, that's when your mood changes, right?
5: No, sir.
14: That's when things get aggressive, don't they?
5: Not at all.
14: That's when you grab that cord and strangle her, don't you?
5: No, sir, not at all.
14: That's when Nikki gets slammed on the ground repeatedly when she's trying to run toward her house.
5: None of that is true.
1: Not only did prosecutors have to prove George Birch was guilty, they also had to leave no doubt that Doug Dietrich was innocent, that he would not and could not have killed Nikki.
15: Did you have absolutely any involvement in Nikki's disappearance or death?
3: No, I did not.
1: As for how he and Nikki got along, Doug said they were a family with typical family problems.
15: How would you describe your relationship with Nikki?
3: It was very, very good for a lot of it. We did have little arguments here and there, but always had, had plans for future and everything like that.
1: He told the jury they had even discussed marriage, and their son would be part of the ceremony.
3: We had talked that when he was old enough to kind of maybe walk down the aisle, that would be a possibility of when we go to that step.
1: The prosecutor then asked Doug about those text messages from Nikki. Doug insisted he wasn't angry with her.
15: How did it make you feel when you heard those text messages?
3: I was kind of puzzled. I didn't know what she was thinking, or I didn't know what was going on,
1: Lissay also called a crime lab analyst to the stand, who testified that Doug's DNA was not found anywhere on Nikki's body or on the murder weapon. And the prosecutor had one more ace in the hole, a silent witness, a witness that could corroborate Doug's alibi that he was home sleeping. Remember Doug had started wearing that Fitbit to get in shape? Prosecutors say he was wearing it that night. And what did it show?
12: Doug Dietrich's Fitbit demonstrated that he took a total of 12 to 18 steps during the 3 hours of 3 a.m. to 6 a.m. when we know that Nikki was killed.
11: Could he have taken it off?
12: Those 12 to 18 steps that were registering during that time frame, so it demonstrated that he was likely still wearing it or would not have registered any steps during that time frame.
11: Doug Dietrich's alibi wouldn't have been all that strong without that Fitbit, because just to say you're home with a six-month-old sleeping isn't, that's not the strongest alibi.
10: It helped a lot, but the lack of anything of note in his home once the crime lab reports came back in was very helpful. And that you would commit this, heinous crime outside your own home down the street, and you'd leave the murder cords laying in the street to be found. I mean, you'd have to be pretty lame as far as a murderer to do that. So we thought that was helpful, too.
1: After 9 days of testimony, attorneys gave their closing arguments. Public defender Lee Sugart addressed the jury.
16: Doug Dietrich had the motive, the opportunity, and the connection to this crime.
1: He then asked the jurors to search their souls for reasonable doubt.
17: As we sit here right now, you are literally surrounded by doubt. You are surrounded by reasonable doubt. That's why you must return a verdict of not guilty.
11: Did you have any concerns about reasonable doubt? Pointing the finger at Doug, giving the jury another person to look at?
12: I think there's always concerns about reasonable doubt. That's why we have trials. That's why trials are challenging.
1: So DA Lissay knew what he needed to address as he summed up his case for the jury.
14: We bear the burden of proving this case to you beyond a reasonable doubt. Beyond a reasonable doubt. Follow the path. Follow the evidence that's been presented to you in this case. That path leads to one place, his guilt. That is the man that killed Nicole van der Heijden. Bring justice to Nikki and her family.
1: The case went to the jury, and we went to a jail for an exclusive interview with George Birch.
9: Coming up.
18: We ended up getting a little intimate, and then one thing led to another.
19: I'm just going to put my mother hat on here.
18: Okay.
19: Nikki is breastfeeding. She has a new baby. Her infant child is asleep in the house. Why would she have sex with you right outside the house?
9: When

0: We met George Birch at the Brown County Jail for an exclusive interview with Dateline. We came with a lot of questions about that night, starting with his claim that his encounter with Nikki was consensual.
1: We ended up getting a little intimate, and then one thing led to another.
2: I'm just going to put my mother hat on here.
1: Okay.
2: The one thing that just doesn't add up for me is Nikki is breastfeeding. She has a new baby. Her infant child is asleep in the house. Why would she have sex with you right outside the house?
1: I can't tell you what she was thinking. I have no idea why she would do that. We didn't get into that.
0: George Birch then described what happened after he said Doug Dietrich pistol whipped him.
2: Why didn't you fight back with Doug? I mean, you're 6'7", you're a lot bigger than him.
1: Bullets don't know size. I don't know if you're familiar with firearms, but someone can shoot someone no matter how big they are. It doesn't matter how big you are, a bullet can still kill you.
2: What kind of gun did he have?
1: I'm not sure.
2: A handgun?
1: Yes, ma'am.
0: A handgun no one was able to find.
2: Where do you think the gun is?
1: I don't know.
2: Is the gun something you made up?
1: Why would I make that up? I'll say this to you straightforward so you understand it correctly. I have not made up any single part of this at all in the least little bit. Everything I have stated is exactly what happened.
2: You said that Nikki took her clothes off before Doug attacked you and attacked Nikki.
1: Right, I believe so, yes.
2: And yet her clothes were bloody.
1: Right.
2: How do you explain that if she had no clothes on?
1: That I am not sure. They could have gotten bloody from when I put her back in the vehicle because blood was coming out of her and her clothes were in the vehicle.
2: Did you kill Nikki Vanderheiden?
1: No, ma'am. Had no part of it, had nothing to do with it.
2: Did you try to have sex with her? She rebuffed your advances and you snapped.
1: No, ma'am. The sex was purely consensual.
2: Who do you believe is Nikki's true killer?
1: The only person that I physically saw there was me and Douglas Dietrich. Did I see him do that? No, I didn't. But I can tell you one thing, I didn't do it.
2: How do you explain the presence of so much of your DNA on her body?
1: We had sex. How hard is that to understand? She's naked, my body is on her body.
2: And if Doug Dietrich brutally beat her, why is his DNA not on her?
1: I don't know. He had on a sweatshirt. I don't recall if he had pants on. He could have had on gloves. I don't know.
2: How do you explain that your DNA was found on that cord, but not Doug Dietrich's?
1: I don't know if I was laying on the cord. I don't know if I touched the cord when I picked her up. It wasn't an overwhelming DNA match. It was barely there. He could have had gloves on and touched me. I don't know. I'm not a scientist.
2: According to your story, this is a horrific event that you've
1: Correct.
2: Experienced.
1: It is.
2: And yet you wake up the next morning and you go fishing with your buddy. Like, nothing happened.
1: I thought a lot about not even going. I wasn't sure what to do. I kind of just went along with emotions is the way that ended up panning out.
2: You claim that you were struck from behind with the gun.
1: Yes, ma'am.
2: Ed Jackson says that there were no injuries on your head. Where was the injury from the gun?
1: That I don't know. My head was sore. Was there a laceration or a cut? No, ma'am, there wasn't. Just because someone hits you doesn't mean there's going to be a cut.
0: George Birch never told his friend, Ed Jackson, what he says happened. In fact, he only told his attorneys what happened months after the murder.
2: Some people see that you had a big advantage when you finally revealed your story because you knew what had happened to Doug Dietrich. You were able to use him and his story and his arrest to help your own story.
1: How would I know what happened with him?
2: Because it was on the news.
1: The police just said he was arrested. It didn't tell me what they had on him, the evidence or any of that stuff. It didn't say anything about it. So how would I know any about that stuff?
0: And when we asked George Birch about that unusual piece of evidence used to help clear Doug Dietrich.
2: How do you feel that a Fitbit has been used as an alibi for the man you're claiming killed Nikki?
1: If they can prove that he was supposedly wore everything, then hey, great for them.
2: But how do you feel about the fact that Fitbit is become a part of
1: it? It sucks because I know it's not true.
0: As for all those who doubt him and his story?
2: Many people say that your story is just really bad fiction. That you created this story that would fit the narrative of the evidence. Mm-hmm. You already knew about Doug Dietrich, that he had been arrested, and that you just fabricated this whole thing to work in your favor.
1: Everyone's entitled to their opinions.
0: Maybe so, but the only opinion that mattered was the jury's. And it was about to speak.
3: Coming up, one verdict that would affect two men's lives.
4: I hope they get it right.
3: Would they?
5: It was emotionally really hard.
4: Yes.
5: I was tug-of-warring the whole time.
3: When Dateline...
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0: As jurors in the Nikki Vanderheiden murder trial began their work behind closed doors, those outside the jury room also deliberated.
1: And a key component in this case really comes down to believability and credibility, Doug Dietrich versus George Birch.
0: Doug's friend, Angela Del Fosse, had no doubt who she believed.
2: Did you watch George Birch testify?
3: I did. I didn't believe one word that came out of his mouth.
0: Neither did George Birch's girlfriend, Jordan Schuyler. Even before the trial started, Jordan had a change of heart.
4: I knew that he did it.
0: Her boyfriend's behavior on that fishing trip with Ed Jackson just one day after the murder kept gnawing at Jordan.
5: Any mention of that night at all?
4: No. He sent me a picture of them fishing. He was with his best friend fishing, what he loved to do, and he was enjoying every second of it.
0: For Jordan, having to accept that the man she once felt safe with had murdered Nikki was overwhelming.
2: Did you feel like, just how could I have trusted this guy?
4: There were so many thoughts that went through my head. Biggest questions I have is why her? Why wasn't it me? And why'd you even do it?
0: And then there were Nikki's friends, Haley Defnett and Caitlin Uncles. Throughout most of the trial, they remained on the fence.
6: I had my quarrels with both sides. I was on Nikki's side.
0: But hearing Birch's testimony proved to be their tipping point.
7: It didn't seem to make sense. Yeah. Having someone take her home and willingly sleep with him in her front yard, there's no way.
6: It just wasn't Nikki.
0: From their offices, prosecutors Kerrigan Mayers and David Lassay waited and worried.
5: What if one person believed that story and thought maybe Doug did this or had some involvement?
8: There's always concern about that. The thing that just kept running through my head was, I think this is a very dangerous individual. He needs to be off the streets, and I hope they get it right.
0: Then, in just under 4 hours, the 12 jurors filed back into the courtroom for the last time. Rachel Hillary and Eric Lardnoise were two of the 12.
2: How tricky was this case for a juror?
9: It was emotionally really hard.
10: Yes.
9: I was tug-of-warring the whole time on the state side, the defense side. It was tough.
0: Over the course of the 9-day trial, these two jurors carefully considered the guilt of two men. First, there was the defendant himself, George Birch.
2: What are you thinking as George is telling his story?
10: The first half of the story was believable, but once it got to the point where he got knocked out, it almost seemed fabricated. Almost too much like a movie.
2: Bad movie?
10: Like a bad cop movie, yes.
0: Then there was Doug Dietrich.
2: What evidence made you think that maybe Doug Dietrich was the real killer?
9: The text.
10: Yeah, the text messages.
0: But of all the evidence presented at trial, Eric and Rachel gave the greatest weight to the Google dashboard data on Birch's phone and his DNA on Nikki's body.
9: The DNA all over Nicole's body was George's. There was nothing for Doug on there.
2: And the cord that was used as the murder weapon, no Doug Dietrich DNA,
9: correct.
2: Only George Birch DNA.
9: Correct. The DNA doesn't lie.
2: Were you nervous?
3: Yeah.
2: You must have been on pins and needles waiting.
4: You don't even know. I was such a nerve wreck.
0: A packed courtroom listened intently as the judge read the jury's decision.
11: The verdict reads as follows. We, the jury, find the defendant, George Stephen Birch, guilty of first-degree intentional homicide.
2: What's that moment like for you after so much time spent working this case?
12: I just felt great for the family. It's not going to make Nicole come back. It's not going to fix everything, but it's a part of the healing process for him.
0: Angela Del Fosse and the rest of Doug Dietrich's supporters were elated.
3: I screamed hallelujah, and I was so happy.
0: Technology played an unprecedented role in this case.
2: The Fitbit was almost like a witness in this case. Not human, but a witness of sorts.
13: It definitely played a big part.
0: According to Detective Slinger, advancements in DNA analysis, location tracking data, and that Fitbit all helped convict George Birch and prove Doug Dietrich did not kill Nikki.
2: Has anyone apologized to Doug Dietrich from the department?
12: I've spoken with Doug and his family at length. I understand there's some hard feelings there for a while, and there may still be. I get that. But ultimately, we're all one team to get justice for Nikki.
0: George Birch came to Green Bay hoping to start a new life. He may now die in prison for having taken one.
14: I'm 40 years old. I will never be out of this jail cell again.
0: As he had from the beginning, Birch remained defiant.
2: Nikki's friends and family want to see you confess to her murder. Are you willing to do that today?
14: Never happen in a million years. I will never in my life confess to something I didn't do. Ever. I will go to my deathbed and tell you to this day that I never did anything to her or never hurt her in any way.
2: What would you say to Doug Dietrich?
14: That I hope the truth comes out and I hope he burns in hell.
3: Oh, wow.
2: What's your response to that?
3: He's an evil person. Evil. We hope he burns in hell.
2: Do you think George Birch is the one who's going to hell?
6: It's not my place to say. He'll face his judgment day and we can all speculate.
0: 3 months after the verdict, George Birch sat in the courtroom again, this time for his sentencing. The judge first addressed the matter of Doug Dietrich.
15: And of course there's Mr. Dietrich. He's certainly a victim here as well. First being accused as her killer. You took away the mother of his child, Mr. Birch. That's a terrible, terrible crime.
0: And then the judge turned his attention to George Birch's fate.
15: This is a crime that would, I believe, merit the death penalty, and for that you have to die in prison. It's the order of this court, the sentence of this court, that you, George Birch, are sentenced to life imprisonment with no possibility of parole. To Vicky and the family, to the Dietrich family, the prayers and support of this community are with you. Good luck and God bless. This court is in recess.
6: I really hope that he understands for a lifetime what he all took away from us.
2: How is the world different now without Nikki in it? What did she leave behind?
16: She left behind her 3 beautiful children that are going to grow without having a mother to teach them. But I see her in so many things. I'm just constantly reminded of her. I feel like she's still there. She's still here with us.
17: That's all for now. I'm Lester Holt. Thanks for joining us.
18: I never dreamed somebody could do this. I didn't know why anybody would want to kill him. You watch it on TV. You see it all the time. You just don't think it can happen to you.
19: They were a young couple in a hurry to make their fortune.
18: 50s, 100s, 20s, piles of money.
19: Building a life until one life ended all too soon.
20: What happened to your husband, ma'am? He's dead.
21: He was laying in the floor, and I got scared. I ran out of the house.
19: A young father murdered in broad daylight. Didn't look like a robbery. Lots of valuables left behind. Lots of secrets, too.
22: It just kind of sent chills up my back.
19: Something was tearing a family apart.
21: I don't really know where to start.
19: Or was it someone?
22: The most cold-blooded evil person.
19: A family feud and an innocent man caught in the middle.
22: You know these shows you watch that people see the ghosts of their loved ones? I wanted that so bad. So bad.
17: I'm Lester Holt, and this is Dateline. Here's Keith Morrison with The Root of All Evil.
23: The hunting is good here in the Arkansas Delta. Twice a year, a horde of migrating mallards descends on flooded rice fields. Deer stare out through thickets of hardwood. You have to be quiet, sure-footed, your aim true. That's what Mark Despain's dad taught him. That's what Mark taught his own son. Before the hatred warmed its way in.
24: Sometimes it's overwhelming, that anger, isn't it?
25: It is. It is.
23: The anger that pitted father against son.
18: It almost got physical. It breaks my heart.
23: And husband against wife.
26: I just wanted to go into protective mode and protect us all.
23: And brought the hunting to town. on a deathly quiet summer afternoon.
1: Please hurry.
4: Okay, I'm going to get him out there.
1: Please send an ambulance.
23: What could be left but the bitter taste of recrimination?
21: He is evil. He is not the kind person that he's got the public convinced that he is.
23: Jonesboro is both a college town and a farm town. Tends to the needs of young minds and rice farmers on the vast plain of sticky, fertile clay west of the Mississippi River. It's where Mark Despain breezed through school with his easy charm. Tana is his mother.
22: He was the only freshman that we know of that was chosen by a senior to go to the senior prom.
23: Mark became a high school football star. His sister Jackie watched him bring trophies home to lay at the feet of his father, Jack. And then, well, it's an old story, really.
21: When I was 18 and he was 19, we just bumped into each other.
23: Pretty Michelle. She was sitting on top of a car when Mark spotted her one night, tiny, doe-eyed, and before long, pregnant.
22: The way I was brought up, you know, if you got a girl pregnant, you married her. That was just what she did.
23: So, there was a shotgun wedding. Two families thrown together. Mark and his parents, Jack and Tana. Michelle and her long-divorced parents, her mom Kathy and her dad, Carl. Michelle also brought along a baby from an earlier relationship.
21: And he never treated her like she was not his, never.
23: Together, they had two boys.
18: He loved his kids. I mean, just anything they ever dreamed of, he would do his damnedest to get it. Anything.
23: The little family moved into a trailer Mark's parents bought them, and Mark studied hard to become a real estate appraiser like his mom, and went into business with his parents. Which, said Michelle, is about when things began to go wrong.
21: Mark didn't like to be pushed around by his dad. He was an independent person.
23: The growing tension spilled over at the kitchen table. Mark demanded a bigger share of the money. They argued. And then Michelle chimed in. Oh, boy.
18: Oh, my goodness. When she opened her mouth, Dad just flipped off the handle. And, of course, Mark just, I don't know, stepped in as a husband, like a husband should do.
23: That's how it began, the trouble between father and son. The trouble that was going to get so much worse. Mark split away from the family business. Michelle helped him with bookkeeping.
26: I was just amazed at what they were able to accomplish.
23: And they were a good team, said Michelle's mother, Kathy.
26: They both just had the ability to work together and make money.
23: Mark got into real estate investment. His first, a trailer park no one else would touch.
18: I couldn't believe he bought that. I was, what are you thinking? Have you lost your mind? He flipped it. Made him about $100,000 profit.
5: And so having done it once, you figured you'd do it again.
18: Absolutely.
23: And the money seemed to roll in. Mark moved his family to an upscale neighborhood in the southern part of town. Adrift from his own parents, he spent more and more time with Michelle's, taking them all on family trips. He even hired Michelle's dad, Carl, to be his rent collector.
18: I remember a lot of times walking in, and Carl would be sitting at the dining room table in a speed. 50s, 100s, 20s. He was counting them like a drug dealer.
5: Just piles of money.
18: Piles of money.
23: And then, one August afternoon, Michelle came home from work early.
21: When I walked in, there weren't any lights on. Everything was knocked into the floor.
23: And then she got to the kitchen, and there he was.
21: And he was laying in the floor. And there was blood coming all out from behind him. And I shook his leg and said his name. And I looked around, and there was stuff in the floor everywhere. And I got scared.
23: She ran outside, terrified, and called 911.
7: 911, what's your emergency?
8: My husband. I just came home. Ma'am, I need you to take a deep breath, okay, and tell me what's going on.
7: I don't know.
23: Michelle ran across the street to a neighbor's house, desperate to hide.
3: She's not answering the door. Okay.
9: You want me to stay on the phone with you?
3: No, I need to call my mom.
9: Okay, call your mom. I'm going to get him in route.
26: It was a voice that scared me. You know, you pick up the phone, you hear one of your kids on the phone, and you hear crying.
23: Kathy raced over there, found Michelle sobbing on the curb.
26: And she goes, I got to get to him, I got to get to him. I just kind of grabbed my daughter by the shoulders, and I'm like, Michelle, he's gone. He's gone.
23: So he was, dead on his own kitchen floor.
19: A young wife is now a widow, and the horror of what she witnessed is unforgettable.
23: Is it a sight that lives in your mind a lot?
26: Oh, well, yeah.
19: Her family's good life suddenly gone. Or maybe it hadn't been so good.
26: He was kind of embarrassed to have to come and get money for me.
19: When Dateline continues.
23: They are burned into Michelle Despain's brain. The images of that awful afternoon. Shadows in the hallway. Her husband. His blood.
26: Him laying in the floor.
23: Is it a sight that lives in your mind a lot?
26: Oh, yeah.
23: Outside, a crowd of police and friends and family and curious neighbors gathered on the street below Mark's house. Among them, in an awful state, was Mark's sister, Jackie.
18: You know, everything was wrapped in tape, and police officers, you can't cross here, you can't do this, you can't do that. I don't know, I just wanted to hold his hand or something.
23: Detective Vic Brooks was on the other side of that police tape.
10: When I first walked in, I noticed that there were some papers that appeared to be knocked on the ground, and there was some broken glass and stuff like that on the floor.
23: Investigators snapped photos of the chaos. Drawers pulled out in the bedroom. Clothes thrown into a bathtub. A jewelry case toppled over.
11: Like somebody was looking for something.
10: Possibly.
23: They asked around the neighborhood, did anyone see any strangers that afternoon? And yes, someone did. Investigators told prosecutor Scott Ellington.
12: An African American was seen in the neighborhood wearing a certain colored shirt.
23: It wasn't just that. Later, somebody said they saw an aging and beat-up blue Mercedes circling the neighborhood. So, thieves casing the house? Maybe. And yet, as Detective Brooks looked around the house, he could see this just didn't have the hallmarks of a robbery. The valuable stuff, TV sets, guns, computers, were untouched. And look at this photo, sitting next to Mark's keys in a cell phone on the kitchen island, is a container of ice cream.
10: It appeared that he had just walked in and set these items down and then was caught totally off guard.
23: All of that seemed a shriek of a planned ambush, dressed up a little to look like robbery. The way investigators pieced it together, somebody was waiting for Mark to get home, then crept up from behind, shot him twice.
10: He had suffered two gunshot wounds, one that appeared to have entered from on his left side, and then another shot he had sustained to his face.
11: That was a kind of, what is it, a kill shot or something?
10: Yes, sir.
11: Somebody's making sure.

0: embarrassed to have to come and get money for me.
1: It was a couple of months before the murder, said Michelle's mother, Kathy. Mark asked her for cash to help pay for Michelle's birthday present.
0: You know, it's very unusual because usually they just go out and buy whatever they want.
1: Not anymore. That summer 2011, Jonesboro real estate was far from recovered. Many of Mark's rental properties were underwater. The bank was closing in. Tenants were being forced out of their homes. So,
2: was anybody upset with Mark? Was this any of his tenants? Could this have been somebody like that?
1: And then, an ugly little surprise crawled out of Mark's own troubled family. Mark and his parents were lobbing lawsuits at each other over some shared property. The prosecutor heard that Mark's dad, Jack, was a hothead.
3: Jack was very, very angry at Mark for mishandling this property that they co-owned together.
1: Yes, but it went deeper than that. Went to a very dark place, as you will see. And because of it, Mark hadn't spoken to his parents in years. So, when Jack showed up at the crime scene, the suspicion was audible. Michelle's dad, Carl, started yelling at him.
2: Cursing very loudly, calling him all kinds of names.
4: But what was he saying?
2: There's that son of a Jack Despain.
4: Did you think Jack was somehow responsible?
5: Oh, yeah. Mark had told multiple people, if anything ever happens to me, you'll look at my dad.
1: So, of course, Detective Brooks invited Jack down to the police station. Just maybe this mystery could have a quick, if very disturbing, solution.
6: Coming up, a young girl makes a troubling accusation that divides a family.
7: Oh, my God. Could this have possibly happened?
6: But was that the motive for murder? Was it even true? When Dateline continues.
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0: fell quickly on Mark's dad, Jack Despain. Michelle's mom heard about it when she called to tell a relative that Mark was dead.
1: Somebody's murdered Mark. And he was like, oh my God, he said, have they found Jack Despain?
2: He thought right away it was Jack.
1: Mm-hmm.
0: Because anyone close to Jack and his family knew that a poison far more potent than money had come between father and son.
3: I never saw it coming. I don't think Mark ever saw it coming.
0: It began, said Michelle, when her 13-year-old daughter told them an ugly story that her grandpa Jack asked her to take nude photos of herself on his phone. Mark called a family meeting.
3: Mark, you know, told his dad, you know, there's a problem. We want to help you. You know, we're not, you know, here to point fingers at you or judge you.
0: Jack swore he did nothing wrong. Mark called in the police. Tana, Jack's wife of more than 30 years, left him, moved in with Mark and Michelle.
2: Well, how do you prepare for a thing like that?
4: You don't. You don't prepare.
2: Well, what is that like?
4: You just, your mind just is in overdrive, you know, trying to think, you know, oh my God, could this have possibly happened?
0: But after the police interviewed the girl and then Jack and then the girl again and heard her story change, become more elaborate, the investigation was dropped. And Tana, riven with guilt for ever suspecting Jack abused his granddaughter, went back to him and begged forgiveness.
4: The man I've been married to for over 30 years and went to high school with and then doubting him and knowing I shouldn't have.
0: But Mark and Michelle, believing the girl, never spoke to his mom or dad again. Cut them off from their grandkids. Disowned Mark's sister when she took Jack's side.
5: I believe Dad 100%. I don't believe he had anything to do with it.
0: So that was the ugly backdrop to the murder investigation. And Detective Brooks would have to figure out if this years-old, unproven allegation had so eaten away at Mark's dad that it pushed him over the edge. Time to meet potential suspect number one.
6: Close that door, Mr. Despain.
0: Detective Brooks sat down with Jack in an interrogation room and watched the man fall apart. Was this true grief the detective was witnessing? Or regret? Or guilt over something Jack had done or hadn't done? Too late. What did he mean? Jack didn't shy away from discussing those abuse allegations. Here's how it happened, he said.
6: She had taken some nude photos of herself and some of her boyfriends.
0: Jack said he found out the girl was sexting, confronted her, said he was going to tell her parents, but she got to them before he did, Jack said, and invented a story to get out of trouble.
6: So they took her side, I guess.
7: They took her side, yes, and said I was the bad person.
0: Jack told us the same story, eager, he said, to finally set the record straight.
2: You didn't ever ask her to take pictures of herself and give
7: no.
2: them to you?
7: No.
0: But the accusation, said Jack, almost destroyed him.
7: I was at home. I could have opened up my own whiskey store, I think. The most whiskey I drank for 2 months, and typically I don't drink. But that was just to kill the pain.
2: Because everybody assumed that you were abusing your own
7: yes.
2: granddaughter.
7: Yes. Yes.
0: The detective wondered, did Jack's pain drive him to seek revenge on his own son? No, said Jack, no. He wanted to reconcile with Mark, not kill him.
6: I know I ain't taught my son in 4 or 5 years, but I left him here.
0: Anyway, when Mark was murdered, said Jack, he was miles away at his own house.
6: I was on the roof trying to put some shingles on.
0: That alibi would have to be checked out, of course. But even before Detective Brooks had a chance to do that, other members of the family came down to the police station and told him, don't be fooled by Jack's tears. He was an angry and possibly violent man.
8: He said, I will ruin you and your family. He said, for y'all accusing me of this. He said, I will see you ruined.
0: This is Michelle's dad, Carl. The man had been cursing Jack out on the street right there at the murder scene.
8: If I was going to point a finger at anybody, if that's what you're asking, I'd point at Jack Despain.
0: Detective Brooks could plainly see this was a family with a troubling history. So he made a decision. To attend Mark Despain's visitation, take a look around, see what his gut would tell him.
9: I saw a note where in your case file you wrote, "This has to be one of the strangest visitations I ever attended."
10: Yes. It was just a cold feeling. It did not feel right.
0: Was the killer sitting among the mourners, planning a next move?
11: Coming up, a family feud at the funeral.
5: She calls the police on us.
11: And somebody else calls the police with a tip that could crack the case.
7: That was a nice little gift.
10: It was.
11: When Dateline continues.
0: Michelle and Mark, just children, really, when they got married. Now Mark was dead, gunned down in the family kitchen, and Michelle had to plan his funeral. She was barely functioning, she said.
3: I couldn't even tell you who was at the, you know, who was there. It was just a blur. It all still just feels like a blur.
0: But there was one thing she was clear about. Mark's parents and sister were not welcome at his funeral. It was the same at the cemetery.
5: She's literally trying to get him in the ground before we can even walk up.
2: You can get them to fill in the grave?
5: Yes. So we just immediately jump out of our cars. We start rushing to the graveside. And she calls the police on us. She calls the police at my brother's funeral.
0: And yet, for all the chatter about Jack, that he might have killed his own son, Detective Brooks' instinct said, no. Jack's alibi checked out. He was fixing his roof afternoon of the murder. And those tears in the interrogation room.
10: I did not feel anything as being fake from Mr. Despain. He appeared to be a broken man at that time.
0: So, what to make of the fractured family and all the bad blood now tangled up with so much grief? Detective Brooks thought back to his interview with Michelle's dad, Carl, the man who pointed a finger at Jack on day one.
8: He told him he didn't want to have nothing to do with them.
0: Carl said he'd been in Mark's house not too long before the murder, dropped off some rent money.
8: Why didn't they shoot me instead of him? I had the money in my hand.
0: Interesting timing. Coincidence? Or as Detective Brooks wondered, did Carl have something to do with the murder? Maybe not. Carl's alibi checked out. Surveillance cameras, in fact, caught Carl right where he said he was around the time Mark was gunned down, meeting his daughter at the bank where she worked. He could not have shot Mark. Well, the investigation continued. Mark's parents spent time at the cemetery, finally able to do what they couldn't when their son was still alive.
7: We talked to him, talked to Mark.
4: And rainy days were the worst. I didn't like rainy days.
7: What do you mean, rainy days?
4: I didn't like him getting wet. I knew he was in heaven, but I just didn't like the rain on him.
0: And then, pure luck, really. Remember how neighbors reported seeing an African-American stranger in the neighborhood? Now someone called the cops with a tip. Somebody who matched that description was actually boasting about shooting Mark Despain.
7: That was a nice little gift.
10: It was.
0: Didn't take them long to find the guy. Street name, Quelo. Real name, Terrence Barker. And he was nervous.
12: I can see your heart beating through that shirt right now. I know you're scared.
0: He denied everything.
12: I don't know what to tell you, man. I didn't do this.
0: Detective Brooks wasn't buying it. Because, by then, the police also tracked down the driver of that beat-up blue Mercedes seen near the house before the murder. And he told the cops he took Quelo to meet a man in a church parking lot. And that man wanted a job done. Was that job murder?
12: I didn't do that. I did not do that, sir.
0: By now, Detective Brooks had been working night and day for a week. His store of patience ran out.
8: That's serious me. I got three kids that are laying over crying.
0: Was it that angry speech or another long night in his cell? The next day, Quelo came clean. For a promise of $7,000 to $10,000, still unpaid, he said. He took the job to shoot and kill Mark Despain.
13: He fired the first round, and that round hits him where?
14: I guess in the chest area.
0: He didn't know Mark from Adam, he said. It was the man from the parking lot who took him to Mark's house, told him where to lie in wait for Mark, gave him a gun. And then Quelo said something rather surprising. The shooter, who executed a stranger for the mere promise of a few grand, said he was appalled, not at himself, at the man who hired him.
14: People aren't something else, man. You know, especially people that you think they care about you or love you, that's supposed to be, these would be the same that would be in your face plotting on you.
0: If the hitman was telling the truth, Detective Brooks' hunch had been right. Someone who claimed to love Mark also plotted his death. But who?
11: Coming up, Michelle confesses to an affair.
15: My dad didn't know that. Nobody knew that.
11: And there was another surprise.
10: There were two insurance policies, each for the amount of $500,000.
11: When Dateline continues.

It's an unpleasant thing to think about. Parents murdering their own children. But it happens. It's an old story, frankly. Some awful glitch, perhaps, in the human recipe. Had it happened here in Jonesboro? Suspicion

0: It's shocking what some people will do for the mere promise of a few thousand dollars. Like lie in wait for Mark Despain, then put a bullet in his head. But revealing his paymaster? That the hitman did for free. And the name?
1: Somebody called me and said, "Have you heard Carl's just got arrested?" I'm like, "Oh my God! He did this!"
0: Carl! Kathy's ex-husband, Michelle's dad. But Mark gave him a house and a job and took him on family vacations. And once again, said Michelle, she was stunned.
2: I thought that he cared for Mark, you know, the father of my kids.
0: But Michelle's mom, Kathy, was not so surprised. She knew what Carl was capable of. She divorced him years earlier, she said, to escape his explosions of temper.
1: He never would hit me. Because he didn't want to leave a mark.
3: Well, what would he do?
1: He would hold a gun to my head.
3: Hold a gun to your head?
1: Yes.
3: Threaten you?
1: Yes.
0: Still, what would make him mad enough to have Mark killed? Confronted, Carl's face turned to stone.
4: I'm not going to say anything without a lawyer, babe.
0: But as investigators discovered, Carl had been talking to other people, told them Mark had been physically abusing Michelle. That he was tired of it.
3: Did you investigate whether or not any abuse actually occurred in that marriage?
5: There was not any abuse ever found to have happened.
0: So, if the abuse story was an obvious lie, why did Carl do it? Mark's parents were certain he didn't come up with the idea on his own. The real mastermind, they believed, was someone else very close to Mark. His wife, Michelle.
6: I cannot see Carl taking my son's life without Michelle being involved.
0: Michelle was far from a loving, doting wife, they said. The woman they knew was pure self-interest, would do anything to get what she wanted. Exhibit A?
3: So what was it that just turned Mark against you?
7: Michelle's manipulation.
0: It was Michelle who pushed Mark to break away from the family business, they said. Michelle who tore the family apart by stoking her own daughter's allegations of abuse to drive a permanent wedge between Mark and his dad and get Mark and his money all to herself. They could easily see her goading her father into planning a murder.
7: Michelle is a sociopath. She is absolutely cares nothing about anyone or anything but Michelle.
0: Quite an allegation, if true. And as it happened, Detective Brooks was pretty sure he saw an effort by the grieving widow to manipulate him. He'd interviewed her, of course, right after the murder.
8: I caught him under his leg and it was great to say, he didn't move at all.
0: All that emotion in her voice, it seemed like an act to him.
5: There was no tears. No tears.
0: But her voice of desperation captured on the 911 call, surely that was real.
8: She's not answering the door. Okay.
0: Maybe not. One of Michelle's neighbors said they saw her standing calmly in the middle of the lawn.
9: They see a woman standing out there talking on her phone. It didn't appear to be in a grievous situation, for sure.
5: It wasn't like she was calling around the neighborhood for help.
9: No.
0: And Mark's sister still remembered how cool Michelle seemed at the crime scene.
10: I think what bothered me the most is how clean she was. Like, her hair was still perfect, her nails were still perfect.
3: What would you have expected?
10: Oh, well, as brutal as it sounds, some blood underneath her fingernails or something.
3: Like she got down there and tried to revive him.
10: Something.
0: So Detective Brooks took a careful look at Michelle's story. As she invited Mark, who was working from home, to have lunch with her downtown. And then after lunch, they went across the street to buy ice cream for dessert. See them here? Mark had literally minutes to live. Phone records showed that in the hours leading up to Mark's death, there were calls and a flurry of text messages between Michelle and her dad.
9: What the investigator found was that there was an enormous amount of text missing. There were chunks of text missing from Carl's phone and from Michelle's phone.
3: Anything interesting or suspicious about the fact that they were missing from both phones?
9: Immediately was suspicious.
0: On the day her dad was arrested, Detective Brooks invited Michelle back to the police station and asked her point blank.
4: Do you have anything to do with the murder of your husband?
8: No, sir.
0: But she admitted she was hiding something.
4: Anything at all that you need to get off your chest, I'm thinking, Michelle?
8: Just that I was seeing a guy that my dad didn't know that. Morgan, I mean, nobody knew that. Nobody knew that.
0: Seeing a guy? An affair? It all tumbled out. How Michelle was dipping into family finances to pay for her lover's apartment, for his groceries.
8: You have to understand, I'm very ashamed of this.
0: So maybe Mark was on to her, was about to find out what Michelle was doing behind his back. Mark's parents believed that Michelle they knew would rather see her husband dead than risk being on the losing end of a messy divorce.
3: So it was all going to fall apart?
7: Yeah.
6: From trailer trash to a rich woman, so she thought in her mind, she is fixing to go back to being trailer trash again. And she just couldn't stand the thought.
0: But if Mark died?
5: We found that there were two insurance policies, each for the amount of $500,000.
0: That's a healthy chunk of change.
5: Yes, sir.
0: A whole noxious stew of suspicion by now, but none of it actual proof. Months went by. Michelle went on with her life. Jack and Tana pushed investigators to keep going. They even posted a billboard asking the public for help. The idea that Michelle might get away with murder was eating Jack alive.
3: You've got a whole lot of anger in there for that woman, haven't you?
6: If I could take her life and bring my son back, I'd do it. I'd do it in a heartbeat.
3: Sometimes it's overwhelming, that anger, isn't it?
6: It is. It is.
11: Coming up, one more twist.
2: I never dreamed he would do it to me.
11: And justice for Mark? Maybe.
5: I kept thinking of the children. I wanted answers for the children.
11: When Dateline...
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0: Jack and Tana de Spain heard how their son's widow was living, with a new boyfriend on her arm, with life insurance money in her pocket, and they fumed.
1: She's buying stuff and buying clothes and going to restaurants, and it's very hard for us to take.
0: Detective Brooks was determined to see the case through. Just like Mark's parents, he believed Michelle orchestrated the murder down to the very minute. The shooter himself said as much. Carl was texting with someone, he said, as they made their final plans in the church parking lot.
2: Who did he say he was texting?
3: The wife. Play by play.
2: Play by play.
0: But virtually all those texts had been deleted. Detective Brooks labored for months, nights, weekends.
4: Kind of got emotionally wrapped up in this one, huh?
5: I kept thinking of the children. I wanted answers for the children.
0: And then a breakthrough. Finally, 9 months after the murder, a police analyst managed to recover several deleted text messages, including this one. Timestamped 8:20 a.m., 5 hours before the murder, Michelle writes to her dad, "Has to be today. Can't live like this. Awful this morning." Her dad's response?
4: He asks if she can get him away for lunch. Huh?
5: Yes.
4: She says she can.
5: She says she can. And he replies, "Okay, I will let you know time."
6: And my review of some of the text messages is that Mark really wasn't interested in going to eat lunch that day, but she begged him to take her to lunch.
0: After lunch, remember, she asked Mark to linger for an ice cream treat. All the while, texting her dad, said the prosecutor, tipping him off to Mark's whereabouts as Carl placed a killer in their home.
1: It just kind of sent chills up my back. What kind of person have you got to be to let your husband walk away from you knowing what he's going to walk into when he gets home?
0: Armed with our new evidence, police arrested Michelle. She was charged with capital murder for planning and orchestrating the crime. She denied it, said she could explain everything, and agreed to tell us
4: why people should believe that you had nothing to do with the plot to kill Mark.
7: Because I didn't. He was such a good dad. Such a good dad. And anybody that knows me knows that my kids are so important to me. The most important thing. Mm-hmm. And I would never want them to not have their dad.
0: But she did want out of the marriage, she said. So those back and forth texts with her dad that day did involve a plot, just not murder.
4: What did you think he was helping you do?
7: Leave.
4: How was he going to help you leave?
7: By getting things while we were gone.
0: So she'd keep Mark at lunch while Carl and two hired hands moved her stuff out of the house. But her dad changed the plan on her, she said. Used those men to kill her husband. She swore to us she had no idea when she met her dad at the bank that day what he'd just done.
4: You're this close to each other, father and daughter. And you're looking in his eyes and talking to him. He gives no hint that he just killed your husband?
7: Not at all.
0: And then Michelle, what's the expression? Threw her father under the bus. Carl killed Mark, she said, not because he thought Mark was abusing her, but for money, for a piece of the insurance payout.
4: But you were going to get the insurance.
7: Right.
4: So even if it was his idea, it makes you look pretty guilty.
7: Right. One thing that he always told me and my sister growing up was, you know, that he, you know, use people for what you can get out of them, you know.
4: That was what he told you?
7: Mm-hmm. You know,
4: and sure.
7: I never dreamed he would do it to me. Use me.
0: Did he? Or was Michelle the clever user? In our interview, Michelle denied being a master manipulator. She denied she stoked those sex abuse allegations or that she engineered Mark's split with his parents. For that, she blamed Jack and Tana.
7: I never would have walked away from my kid in the first place. I never would have.
4: In the end, they didn't walk away from their kid either. Because who was pushing from day one? to solve the murder, who kept pushing month after month after month.
7: My opinion on that is their hatred toward me. It wasn't anything to do with Mark. It didn't have anything to do with Mark. It was all about Jack Despain's hatred toward me.
4: You seriously believe that?
7: I do.
0: Michelle, out on bail, waited for trial. Her mother, Kathy, defended her around town.
4: Did you ever let yourself think she was involved?
8: The daughter I know? The daughter I helped raise? No.
0: Meanwhile, Michelle's attorneys, Ray Nickel and Bill Stanley, took a closer look at those recovered text messages. They filed a motion, arguing that investigators didn't obtain them properly.
9: They didn't get a new search warrant every time they searched the phone. We're talking about, I think, 15 searches of Michelle and Carl's phones, and they didn't have 15 search warrants.
0: Their arguments about improper search warrants may have had some traction. With the trial looming, the prosecutor was worried.
6: We're at the high-stakes poker game where it's all or nothing when that judge rules the next day on whether to admit the evidence or not to admit it.
0: The prosecutor agreed to start talking about a plea deal. The defense played it tough, said Michelle was only willing to admit she learned about her father's plot after the murder.
10: She is admitting to having knowledge of someone being involved and not disclosing that to the police.
0: She would agree to plead guilty to a charge of hindering apprehension, said the defense. After some prayer, Mark's mother said she could live with that.
1: I'm not a gambling person. And, you know, it would only, even if we'd have went to trial, it would have only taken one sympathetic juror to have set her free.
0: It was more than 3 years after the death of her husband when Michelle Despain walked into a courtroom to be sentenced. She left in handcuffs, mouthing, "I love you," to her mom. Her dad and the shooter got 35 years. Michelle was sentenced to 30 years and was eligible for parole after 5. She was released in December 2018. As for Mark's parents, they'll try to remember the love for their son that came before all this hate.
4: Some of Mark's friends told us that you were his hero, Jack.
11: Yeah.
4: You knew that.
11: God, how I loved him.
4: I'm sorry, Jack.
0: Jack and Tana set up a charity to help other victims of violent crime. It's called Mark's Place.
12: We're going to try to move forward with something positive that we think Mark would be very proud of.
0: And on a fall sunset, they gathered family and friends together to remember their son and finally say goodbye.
11: I tell people all the time, hug the ones you love. Let them know. You never know the next moment they may be gone.
13: That's all for now. I'm Lester Holt. Thanks for joining us.
14: It was very surreal. I was reeling from shock that my parents were gone.
13: A beloved couple found murdered, their bodies discovered inside their home, along with a lifetime of valuable curiosities they'd collected.
15: He was big in the Civil War, guns, coins of all kinds.
13: Was there any connection between the memorabilia and the murder?
16: The question is, who's going to benefit by these two deaths?
17: Jessica was the only child.
16: She's the sole heir.
17: Sole heir.
13: Or was there someone else who stood to gain? Investigators would uncover a clue.
17: It was by far the most important piece of evidence in the case.
13: That would reveal a mind-blowing betrayal.
18: Someone with a sick mind. That's all I know.
13: I'm Lester Holt, and this is Dateline. Here's Dennis Murphy with The Collector.
19: If your travels take you to the Ozarks in southwestern Missouri, that splendid lake country, you maybe have bass or trout fishing on the mind. Or perhaps you're heading to Branson to catch a few of the stage shows. But there was no tour guide that would have directed you to this modest home in Springfield, Missouri. And that's a shame, because it was an old curiosity shop well worth seeing. Floor-to-ceiling collectibles, valuable stuff everywhere the eye landed. But still, every object just so. Think neat hoarders.
14: Anything from coins to arrowheads to, he had probably 10 to 15,000 books.
15: He's big into gold and silver, gems.
20: Bayonets from World War I and just all kinds of stuff that he, you know, a lead cannon.
19: But did these collectors, who had such a knack for finding treasure, have a less discerning eye when it came to sizing up people? Did that go towards explaining the dreadful toll in that house that evening?
21: I said, he's off in some way. I don't know. He could be a psychopath or something. I said, it scares me.
19: On April 30th, 2014, did they fall prey to someone they believed could be trusted?
14: I had to be lowered to the ground, and I started crying and screaming.
21: Oh, not those, oh, such good people, why?
19: Springfield, Missouri is called the Queen of the Ozarks, a church-going, neighborly city of mid-size with good colleges. Gary Terrell grew up poor on a farm not far away, and knew early on that his adult life would be all about education, teaching kids in his classrooms by day, the history book in his lap at night. He and his wife Jan raised two kids, a girl and a boy who sadly died young of a brain cancer. Jan kept the house mainly and sold Avon products part-time. They lived and gardened in the same house for almost 25 years. They even designed it themselves. Life in Missouri was good for the two.
14: They loved each other very much.
19: Daughter Jessica remembers how extraordinarily close her parents were, joined at the hip.
14: If my mom went shopping, my dad took her. They gardened together, talked on the phone, you know, several times a day if they were apart. They really did everything.
22: So they really were for the ages, huh?
14: Yes, yes.
19: Personalities? Gary was the fun, outgoing one.
14: He was a very jolly man, you know, kind of like a Santa Claus.
19: Jan, a little more reserved.
14: It took a little bit more to get to know her, and then once she warmed up to you, she was very alive.
19: When Gary retired as a beloved assistant school superintendent, he suddenly had all the time in the world to visit Civil War battlefields, scour flea markets, and pore over his antique dealer's catalogs. But there was a lucrative sideline to his obsession for memorabilia.
15: He was big into buying and selling gold and silver.
19: Gary's brother, Larry Terrell.
15: He constantly collected coins and bought gold and silver trinkets.
22: And did pretty well at it.
15: He did very well at it. Gary was a good businessman.
19: The gold and silver went into one of five safes in the house. But the coins and artifacts, many of them museum quality, were out on display.
14: Had a lot of rare pieces, a lot of Indian jewelry that was very quality pieces that he loved.
22: What was his most unusual piece, do you think?
14: Probably be the walrus tusks that he owned. He had three of those.
19: They were rare, 19th century hand-engraved scrimshaw, and each worth around $10,000.
22: So how would he find these things?
14: I'm not really sure. They did go to flea markets and garage sales and things like that, but anytime I would ask him, you know, where did you get this? He would say, oh, in my travels.
19: In 2013, Jason Murray became one of the family when he and Jessica got engaged. He remembers the walrus tusks as well as all the other unusual items in the Terrell home.
20: It was one of those things where, like, there was so much stuff in that house, and yet it was immaculate. Everything had a place. And he had so much stuff. It was like an offbeat museum.
19: Jessica and Jason lived almost 300 miles away in Oklahoma City. But Jessica spoke with or texted her parents several times a day. But that all changed on May 1st.
14: I had called my mom on my way to work, like I always do, and she didn't answer. So I thought, well, maybe she's in the bathroom, maybe she's outside, and I called back, and I still didn't reach her.
19: By noon, Jessica says she still couldn't reach her, so she called the Springfield police and asked them to go by the house.
22: And when the officer did that, what did he report back to you?
14: That nothing seemed out of place. They couldn't see anything inside the house. All the doors were secure. Absolutely no signs of forced entry or that anything appeared to be out of place.
19: The officer had no cause to force his way into the house and left. But Jessica says she was still worried, So she and Jason jumped in their car to make the 5-hour drive to Springfield. They arrived at the house around 7 p.m.
14: As we were coming around the corner to the house, I hit the garage door button, and both of their cars were in the garage.
22: And that was bad news for you?
14: Yes.
22: What did that imply?
14: That there was something terribly wrong.
19: Jessica called 911 without ever going past the garage into the house. Two officers arrived within minutes.
14: They entered the home, and then another officer arrived, and then another, and then another, and then another.
22: And you're waiting outside.
14: And we're waiting outside.
19: No one said a word to Jessica and Jason. And then they noticed police blocking off the area with crime scene tape.
14: I kind of grabbed on to the officer and I said, "What is going on? Why are they calling for crime scene tape?" And he kind of, you know, held me and said, "I don't know what's going on. All I know is there are two people in the house that are deceased."
13: Chilling words outside the Terrells' house, but they were nothing compared to what investigators would find inside. When we come back,
22: it seems to be an element of personal anger in this thing, this close quarter killing of somebody with a weapon in your hand.
17: It definitely seemed to be personal, just the brutality involved.
13: When Dateline continues.
19: As darkness closed in on Springfield, Missouri, the daughter who'd asked local police to check on her parents was now being told two bodies were found inside her parents' home. They didn't identify them, but Jessica says she knew it could only be her mom and dad.
14: And I started crying and screaming because I knew it was my worst fear.
19: Her fiancé, Jason, was by her side, trying to console her.
20: She was beyond upset. She kept saying, "I'm sorry, Mom. I'm sorry, Mom."
14: And no details. Had no idea what had happened.
20: I'm thinking this is horrible and also hoping it's like carbon monoxide, something along...
22: Something not benign, but something explainable.
20: Right, right.
19: But inside, officers quickly grasped the cold, stomach-churning truth. Jan and Gary's deaths were not accidental.
2: It was going to be a long investigation.
19: Detective Neil McAmis was one of the first detectives on the scene. That night, he entered the home through the garage and saw Gary first.
2: We could see that there was a deceased male in the hallway of the home.
22: His pants were pulled down. What did you make of that?
2: We didn't know. The only thing that we could think of was he's trying to get away from somebody, that they're grabbing a hold of him.
19: Or was the killer rifling his pockets for something? A key, maybe. A combination. In Gary's office downstairs, the detective saw Jan.
2: She was on the ground. She was lying face down. But it was obvious that there was severe trauma to the back of her head.
19: So was this a violent home invasion? Jan and Gary had more than $500,000 worth of valuables in the house there for the grabbing. So a botched robbery was a likely scenario. And in the garage, police did find strange marks and scratches on a tornado shelter that was also used as a safe.
2: It appeared that somebody had tried to pry the lock open. There were some marks that were by the lock on the door of the tornado shelter.
22: They didn't get inside?
2: And it did not appear that they did, no.
22: But that would suggest somebody's looking for something.
2: Yes.
19: But if robbery was the plan, the killer had left the oddball museum strangely intact. Nothing appeared tossed or out of place. And the nature of the killings, Gary was shot as well as beaten, spoke volumes to the prosecutor assigned to the case, Todd Myers.
22: It seems to be an element of personal anger in this thing, Todd. This close quarter killing of somebody with a weapon in your hand.
17: Yes, it definitely seemed to be personal type killing, just the brutality involved.
19: Investigators determined Jan and Gary were likely killed the night before. But search as they might for the murder weapons, the gun and the bludgeoning instrument, officers came up empty-handed. But they did recover some unusual evidence.
17: Around Jan's body, there were small white flakes of a substance that were obviously either from the murder weapon or on the murderer's body. There were similar flakes found by the wound to Gary's head.
19: So they bagged them and sent them off for testing. And the crime scene techs recovered something else that could be a crucial piece of evidence, a discarded latex glove.
3: So a latex glove on the floor jumped out at you?
2: Totally out of place. And from talking with everybody, that there is no way that Gary or Jan would have left that glove there. It was right in the middle of the floor for everybody to see.
19: Did it belong to the victims or the killer? No one knew.
3: So it's collected. You don't know what it means?
17: We don't know what it means. It was collected, sent to the Highway Patrol crime lab.
19: They had no idea, no working theory yet of why the couple had been murdered. But they did have a sequence that made sense as to the order of deaths.
17: It is hard to believe that Gary is shot upstairs. If Jan is still fully functioning and mobile, that she would not have called 911, would not have tried to intervene in some way.
3: Speculation, but common sense tells you she's the first victim.
17: She's the first victim.
3: She's bludgeoned to death downstairs. Gary arrives at some point later.
17: And most likely he arrives either while that is ongoing or the killer is waiting for him. But yes, it appears that she would have been the first to have died.
19: A big question early on for detectives was understanding their crime scene. How did the killer gain entry to the house?
17: There were no signs of forced entry.
3: Windows haven't been forced. The doors are all intact. How did the killer get in?
17: There are only two ways the killer could have gotten in. One would be to have their own access device, whether it's a key, a garage door opener, some way that would open the doors up. And then upon leaving, be able to lock it that way. Or to have been led into the house by either Gary or Jan.
19: It didn't appear to the cops to be a random home invasion, but rather that the killer or killers had been someone the couple knew. Was it a person Gary encountered in his antiquing travels? Or, terrible to think about it, was the perpetrator someone much closer to home? Was this all in the family?
14: I was shocked, really confused and baffled.
13: Coming up.
3: She is the person who could benefit here from this crime. In terms of getting money.
2: She's the only child from parents that are very well-to-do with a lot that's going to be left to her.
13: When Dateline...
5: This is the sound of Claire cooking dinner at home. And that's the sound of a fraud alert from Wells Fargo flagging a charge for a pricey restaurant in Paris. Considering Claire isn't in Paris right now, that seemed odd to the bank and to Claire. Two taps later, Claire says nope to the charge and Wells Fargo is on the case. However you make money work, Wells Fargo can work with that.
7: Wells Fargo Bank, N.A., member FDIC.

0: Two dead. The wife beaten about the head downstairs. The husband shot twice upstairs. And Springfield police had determined this was no random break-in gone wrong. Jan and Gary Terrell's modest home was filled with valuable items, and yet at first glance, nothing appeared to have been taken. An early supposition was their killer was likely someone close to them, and no one was closer than daughter Jessica.
1: She is the person who could benefit here from this crime in terms of getting money.
2: She had the most to gain. She's the only child and who has from parents that are very well-to-do with a lot that's going to be left to her.
1: So she's going to be questioned hard.
2: Yes.
0: So that night, detectives asked Jessica and fiancé Jason down to the station to answer a few questions. The cops didn't let on they were talking to them not just as grieving relatives, but also as potential suspects.
3: I'm obviously going to take a few notes. Sorry to say we're talking, so don't let that bother you.
0: The interviewer withheld details about the crime scene, a standard investigative tactic to see if a subject knows more than they should. He even threw out a theory that wasn't true, murder-suicide.
3: One of the things we had to look at is to whether or not one of them would have injured the other and then maybe themselves.
0: Jessica seemed to go with it.
3: Do you think that's a possibility?
4: My dad, since his mom died, has been super depressed and has made comments. And my mom called the doctor's office. And I told her if he said something stupid before again, but she needed to call the police. Like, get the away from him and call the police.
0: And as they continued talking, police had another reason to be suspicious of the daughter. She'd driven 5 hours to check on her parents, then didn't go inside the house.
1: And you wonder why she would do that?
2: Yes. People sometimes that commit a crime or know a crime that's been committed, you know, they don't want to see the bodies in there, so they call somebody else.
0: Detectives pressed the couple about their movements that day. What they did or did not do at the scene. Had they tampered with that tornado shelter in the garage?
3: You guys didn't do anything to try and get inside?
5: Oh, no. I mean, I pushed my hand on the handle and it was locked and that was it.
3: Right.
1: Did you think, are we looking at maybe having a situation here where we got to call a lawyer or be careful about what we say?
6: I did a little bit.
0: But neither Jason nor Jessica asked for a lawyer and offered the detective more detail about what was in that tornado shelter that had been tampered with.
4: The safe room is full of gold and silver and gold bars, and I don't even know.
5: We don't know what all's in there.
4: I mean, he has books that are signed by presidents. He has Indian peace medals.
0: For investigators, the entire interview was a test.
7: How are you going to hold up? Are you going to give answers that we can go back and verify? Are you going to respond?
1: So you intend to sweat them?
7: Yeah, that was the detective's intent, to the degree of just trying to make sure we get the truth.
0: So had they passed the investigator's test? Detectives let them go, but held on to Jessica's car to test it for potential evidence.
1: Why do they have reason to look in your car?
8: I didn't really know. I assumed it was just because my car was there.
0: Now Jessica had to call family and friends to tell them the news about her parents. Her uncle Larry, her father's brother, was at his law office when he got the call.
9: She said that the mom and dad are gone. I said, what do you mean? Are they out of town? And she said, no, they're deceased. Well, I collapsed on the floor.
1: You were a mess.
9: I was a mess. The unknown was terrifying because I didn't know what had happened.
0: But Larry wasn't shocked or outraged to learn his niece was being looked at as a potential suspect. He was, after all, a criminal defense attorney and former prosecutor.
9: I knew she had to be eliminated. I understood that due to the fact that she was the only child. I mean, she just had to be eliminated so that the case could move on.
0: And the case did keep moving. But after a full week of investigating, the daughter and her fiancé were not eliminated. Rather, detectives called them back to the station, this time interviewed separately. Jason first. Cops by now had figured out that the murders took place the night before the bodies were discovered. So where exactly were he and Jessica then?
5: We went to the Pizza Hut probably 5:30 or something like that, and came back home and stayed home.
0: Home, 5 hours away in Oklahoma City.
3: Remember how you paid for the Pizza Hut sale?
5: I'm sure it's on my card.
0: Then, right to the point.
3: You have any reason to want to harm Gary or Jane?
5: Not at all.
3: Didn't do anything to hurt them?
5: No, sir.
3: Go into the house, anything like that? Everything you tell me, the truth?
5: Absolutely.
0: Next, Jessica was in the chair, answering questions about her relationship with her parents.
3: I mean, are they paying any of your bills, cars?
4: They pay my AT&T bill for my cell phone. Pay my car insurance. And I think that's it.
3: I'm just going to ask, did you have any ill feelings toward your folks? Anything that you would have been mad at them for? Any reason to want to... harm them or anything like that?
4: No, my parents were my life.
3: To better your financial situation or anything like that?
4: No. If I needed something, all I had to do was call and ask.
1: So you're a suspect?
8: Right.
1: In your parents' double homicide?
8: Yes. Yes.
1: How do you deal with that? You haven't even buried them yet.
8: I wasn't really dealing with it. It was more just going through and saying, I didn't do it.
0: Police asked both Jessica and Jason for DNA samples, then set out to verify their alibis.
2: My boss and I took a trip to Oklahoma City, and we went to employers, spoke with fellow employees, with Jessica's boss, and we went to the Pizza Hut to see if we could see some surveillance video.
0: Would it all check out? Or would an unexpected lead send the investigation in a new direction?
1: This was a huge bingo moment.
2: It was.
10: Coming up, Gary's best friend offers detectives some clues, including texts he says he saw on Gary's phone.
11: There were five in a row from some guy that he had taught in a class that was asking for money.
10: Did someone need cash badly enough to kill? When Dateline continues.

0: On an early spring Saturday in May 2014, the very day Jessica Terrell had planned to go wedding dress shopping with her mother, she was instead burying both her parents.
1: I basically just cried and was constantly ill.
2: What she was going through at that point is unfathomable. I mean, she is just broken at this point.
0: The funeral service was held at a high school in the Mountain Grove School District, where Gary worked for 30 years. Nancy Luttrell was a school board secretary.
3: So hard to believe that something so bad could happen in Springfield, and double unbelief that it's somebody you know. My heart has just gone out for poor Jessica.
0: The outpouring of love and support was a huge comfort to Jessica at a time when she needed it most. Word had gotten out that the cops were looking at her.
1: Yeah,

0: Yes, I mean, we knew we didn't do it, so I mean, it was like, okay, well, now you need to find who did it.
1: And the couple felt they could help the investigation with their own amateur sleuthing. For instance, when Jason went back to Jessica's parents' house for the first time, he noticed something was missing.
2: There was a display of little ivory pieces and multiple walrus tusks that are, you know, kind of engraved art type things. And they had been moved.
3: Walrus tusk, Jason, are we talking about like so?
2: The big one was about yay big. The larger one was not where it was supposed to be, and the other one was not there at all.
1: Jason told police that one of Gary's prized tusks could be the murder weapon, the source of those mysterious white flakes. And Jessica noticed something, too. Someone had been at her dad's desk where he sorted coins.
0: He kept them around his desk in coffee cans and bags, and he would be sorting them or organizing them.
1: And a container with what would have looked like loose parking meter change was missing. Its actual value, around $20,000, according to her dad's records. The killer would have known the real value only if he moved in the same antique circles as Gary. At least, that's what the brother suspected.
4: Perhaps someone, Gary had went to buy some gold or silver, and someone had set him up, and had someone follow him home and got the drop on him or Jan, and had robbed him and killed him.
3: It sounds very plausible.
4: That was a big worry I had.
1: But as they dug into Gary's business dealings, no potential suspects emerged. Few people had any idea how wealthy they really were.
5: They did not show that type of wealth to people. It was always kept very quiet. The people that he would interact with, as far as selling the gold, were always very reputable type people.
1: And because there was no forced entry to the home, Larry offered up the very limited list of people who had access to the house. A handful of local contractors.
3: I assume you were asking the garden guy and the cabinet maker, whoever might have been in that house, from Larry's list of people to give DNA.
5: Right.
1: At the same time, officers were reaching out to others in the couple's inner circle. Gary's closest friend was Mark Porter, a married father of two, prominent guy around town, and a former school superintendent.
6: So for us, it's just a wise thing to do.
7: He was handsome. He looked good. He dressed good. When he first came to the district, he drove a Jaguar.
1: Nancy worked with both Gary and Mark.
7: And they seemed to get along really well, worked well together. I thought they were friends at school and off of school.
1: So Mark went down to the police station to talk with investigators.
8: All right, Mr. Porter. It's Mark, correct?
9: Yeah.
8: You mind if I call you Mark?
9: No, it's good.
8: Okay. I just want to kind of touch base with you and talk to you a little bit about how you know them, how long you've known them.
9: Known Gary since probably maybe 15, 20 years. He was my assistant superintendent. I was a superintendent.
1: Mark knew a lot about Gary's coin business. He'd started dabbling in it as well. He told detectives details that suggested a fellow collector could have targeted the Terrells.
9: He's got people all over the Missouri that collect for him, and I know he goes to hotels and meets people, and he runs ads in the paper.
1: According to Mark, Gary set up one of those meetings around the time of his death, and it involved a lot of money.
9: He was actually going to sell $50,000 of gold for cash. It was actually a buyer who was going to give him $50,000 cash. That's all I know.
1: He also mentioned text messages he'd seen on Gary's phone from some other guy.
9: Gary asked me to read him some of his text messages, and there were five in a row from some guy that he had taught in a class that was asking for money.
8: Okay.
9: And I have no idea.
8: You don't remember? Was there a name attached with the text? Was it just from a number?
1: And remember, Gary was shot as well as beaten. Could it have been with one of his own guns?
9: Gary has guns everywhere. Gary has guns in every drawer of the house, I think.
8: Okay.
9: I mean, he likes his guns. Right. He loves guns.
1: But then Mark gave detectives a detail that took them completely by surprise.
9: He's supposed to meet me actually at 8 o'clock on Wednesday. And didn't show.
1: Wednesday, the night of the murders. It was the first police were hearing of Gary having plans that night. What else did the best friend know?
10: Coming up, Mark gives a detailed account, one that troubles investigators.
5: There were several things about that story that raised some questions.
10: When Dateline

0: Springfield police were talking to Gary's best friend, Mark Porter, who suggested plenty of theories about why Gary was killed. He said Gary's money was catnip for all kinds of folks.
1: You know, people who knew him, if they knew he had money, were always asking.
0: Then Mark revealed something detectives didn't know. He and Gary had plans to meet at McDonald's on the night of the murders.
2: Not how long do you think you waited on?
1: I waited probably good. I got there probably 7:45, probably 45 minutes.
2: Okay.
0: So the friend said he drove across town to stop by Gary's house.
1: I went back to the house, knocked on the door, nothing, didn't answer, so I thought maybe they're gone or he had left. Sometimes, because he'll leave, he'll go and say, oh man, I forgot, I'm in Kansas City, so I had no clue.
0: Mark told detectives that Gary had stood him up before, no big deal. So he went back to his office at IBM to do some work.
3: Now, there were several things about that story that raised some questions.
4: Like?
3: Like, why would you wait 45 minutes for someone and not pick up your phone and give them a call and say, hey, what's up? Did you forget?
0: But what seemed really strange was that Mark Porter had just admitted to going to the house the night of the murders with a story that just didn't ring true. Why drive across town if he wasn't all that concerned about his friend missing dinner?
3: So he drives a few miles across town to go knock on the door. When his office is across the street, when it doesn't appear that Gary is showing up.
4: So he puts himself at the house.
3: He puts himself at the house.
4: But with a benign explanation, huh?
3: Yes.
0: Inside the interview room, the detective decided it was time for a break.
2: Give me just a couple of seconds. I'll go back there and see if there's anything else. Can I get you anything? Coke, water, anything?
0: Trying to make sense of it all, including this bit of information. Gary's brother had told police that not long ago, Mark asked Gary for a loan, put the request in writing. And not just a little bit till payday, but an eye-popping $250,000.
4: That's the kind of money, if you can get it out of your house as a second mortgage, maybe you're lucky.
5: Right, right.
4: What did your father make of it? Did he consider it even for a heartbeat?
5: No, not at all. When he was talking to us about it, he was kind of laughing and said, you know, I don't know where he thinks I would have this kind of money.
0: Strange, since not only would Mark, Gary's former boss, have had a nice pension as a former school superintendent, he was currently earning a six-figure salary at IBM. Brother Larry had suggested Mark might have a gambling problem.
6: I knew he had some sort of bad financial issue.
0: When the detective came back to the room, the tone of the interview had changed completely.
2: Have you ever had to ask Gary for money yourself?
1: In trade or buying.
0: Suddenly, Mark Porter was in the hot seat.
2: So if I was getting information from somebody who told me that maybe you had a large gambling debt that you were asking Gary for maybe some assistance with, would that be, that's
1: not
2: false?
1: True. Yeah, that's not true.
0: He denied asking for the loan, said the only time he discussed large sums of money with Gary was about a real estate deal.
1: Because he's always looking for investment, whatever.
0: Then detectives asked him the question they'd asked everyone else. Would he offer up a DNA sample?
2: All I have is just like a cheek swab that I would ask if you're fine to do that while we're here today.
1: No, I'm going to wait.
2: Okay. Any particular reason?
1: I don't know. I don't know the legality. I don't want to do something and then my attorney say I should have done that.
2: Okay.
7: Why would you not give us a DNA sample?
4: He's your best friend. We're trying to
7: find your best friend. We're doing everything we can to try to find who brutally murdered your best friend, and you're telling us that you're not sure you're going to give us a DNA sample.
0: The refusal wasn't evidence of Mark's guilt, so police let him go. But the investigation suddenly shifted away from the workers at the Terrell home and toward Mark Porter. Some detectives hit the pavement to check out his alibi, while others continued mining other avenues for leads. One cop thought to check a local database of pawn shops to see if any of the missing items from the Terrell house had been recently sold. That search led them here to R&K Coins.
4: Tell us how your business ended up being very important in a murder investigation in Springfield.
8: Yes, sir.
0: It was just 2 days after Jan and Gary were killed when Kelly Eddington was working behind his desk and a guy with a tub of coins walked in.
4: What were you seeing in him? Was he okay? Was he normal? Demeanor?
8: He just looked like any average guy to me. Yeah, nothing actually stood out about him at all.
4: He had piles of dimes, quarters, 50-cent pieces. When you added up the face value of that stack of money, what was it worth?
8: He had $1,210 in face money.
4: But the meltdown value of the metal itself was worth what?
8: I paid him $18,351.
4: $18,351. A lot of money. And not far off the value of the coins Jessica reported missing from her parents' home. And when he walked in and stacked his coins, and you did the transaction, your security cameras caught it all, huh?
8: Sure did.
4: So, who was it?
9: Coming up, how a McDonald's coffee cup was about to blow the case wide open.
4: Does your dashboard just light up when you hear that?
7: Can't even describe the emotion of it.
9: And finally, a family learns the truth.
5: I remember falling to the floor.
9: When Dateline can...

0: detectives finally had a major break in the investigation. Silver coins, worth around the same amount as the ones taken from the Terrell home, had turned up in a local coin shop. Surveillance cameras caught the transaction on video. The man certainly looked familiar, but if there was any doubt, he left a copy of his ID.
1: Mark Porter.
2: Yes.
1: Mark Edward Porter. That's a real license. This is the real guy.
2: That's him.
0: But selling a load of coins didn't prove Mark Porter was guilty of murder. Remember, Mark also had an interest in the coin business.
3: The best explanation for that was just simply that these were coins that Mark Porter had. It was just a coincidence that they happened to be sold the day after the Terrells were killed.
0: Still, for police, the friend, IBM executive, retired school superintendent, and by all appearances a pillar of the community, was now the prime suspect in the murders of Jan and Gary Terrell.
4: I never did like the guy. I didn't trust him. I thought he was something of a fake.
0: Gary's brother Larry always had a bad feeling about Mark, and he was convinced if Mark was the killer, the motive was money.
4: You know, I thought that he was befriending and recruiting and grooming my brother so he could gain access to his money. And I think over a period of time, he saw Jan as an optical.
0: When Jessica heard detectives were looking at Mark, she wasn't surprised.
5: He didn't show up at the visitation or the funeral, either one.
1: Conspicuous in his absence, or is it making too much of his non-appearance?
5: I think it was pretty obvious at that point that there was something going on.
0: And his former secretary says she hated working for Mark Porter. Ended up quitting her job to get away from him.
6: I said, he's off in some way. I don't know. He could be a psychopath or something. I said, it scares me.
1: Did you use that word?
6: I did.
0: But what bothered police was his lack of cooperation.
7: He wouldn't give DNA. He wouldn't take a polygraph.
0: Add to that the suspicious pawn shop transaction and the story about stopping by the Terrell house on the night of the murders. And a talk with Mark's wife about the night of the killings only made them more certain.
7: She had talked about making a couple phone calls to Mark and that she couldn't get a hold of him. She didn't know where he was or what he was doing.
0: But police still needed physical evidence, a DNA sample to match to that latex glove found at the scene. So they hatched a plan to get one.
1: You start tailing Mark Porter?
7: Yes.
1: Cars outside the house?
7: Yes. We had undercover officers that were constantly doing surveillance for weeks and weeks and weeks to try and somehow obtain a DNA sample from him.
0: But nabbing a sample proved more difficult than expected. In all those weeks, officers continued to come up empty.
3: They watched him eat his lunch. They watched him get a to-go cup. And they were all excited because they thought they were going to be able to get the straw that he had been drinking his drink with, only to see him pick the straw up and put it into his to-go cup and leave with the straw. There was no reason
1: to
3: believe.
1: So he knew that you guys had eyes on him.
3: It's difficult to know what he knew at that time.
0: Then, 3 months after the murders, an undercover officer followed Mark into an automobile oil chain shop.
7: Goes inside. Mark's got a coffee cup that he had gotten from McDonald's. He's drinking from the coffee cup. He strikes up a conversation, just casual conversation there.
1: The suspect and the undercover cop.
7: Suspect and the undercover cop. Obviously, Mark has no clue what's going on as he's speaking with him. And Mark's car gets done and he gets up, leaves, and leaves behind the coffee cup.
0: Police had their sample. And in less than 24 hours, they had the results.
7: It's confirmed. It's a match. The same DNA from the coffee cup is the DNA from the latex glove.
1: Does your dashboard just light up when you hear that?
7: Can't even describe the emotion of it that we're going to be able to hopefully bring some resolution to the Terrell family.
0: 2 weeks later, armed with search warrants, detectives arrested Mark Porter at his office.
1: How did he take that? You got the wrong guy, this can't be? Fussing?
7: Absolutely not. He said, okay. And turned around and put his hands behind his back. That was it. The only words he said.
0: Jessica was at work when she got the call.
5: Two of my very good friends were with me, and he said he's been arrested. And I remember falling to the floor and just being so overwhelmed with relief that he was finally caught.
0: Even the former secretary who didn't like him was horrified.
6: I couldn't believe it. I mean, oh, I thought, no, no.
0: Investigators went back to Mark's wife and told her that her husband's own story put him at the scene of the crime.
8: You really need to help us out here.
9: But when does Mark say he was there?
2: time they were killed.
8: No.
2: Yes, ma'am. Yes, ma'am.
8: Okay. Still circumstantial.
9: We have a man here.
0: And that's exactly what Mark Porter's defense attorney seemed ready to argue. Mark hired one of the best to plead his case.
9: He has a spotless record, 5 college degrees, and has an outstanding past of good reputation.
0: At a bond hearing, the defense revealed its strategy. They would argue that there was nothing suspicious about Mark's DNA inside his best friend's house.
10: He was a regular visitor to the house, Porter, and he would get with Gary, and they'd put on their gloves and handle the old coins and the objects, and that's why the glove is there. Jurors, it's benign. Do you think that works as an argument in the real world of courtroom trial?
3: Potentially, yes.
0: But what about that suspicious coin sale? Well, there was no way to know for sure the coins had come from Gary's house. And as for the assumption that Mark Porter was a compulsive gambler, hopelessly in debt,
10: you had to wonder whether he got behind with a bookie or the mob. Did he owe money to some heavy people?
7: That was a theory that we frequently talked about. There was never any evidence that we found that led to that.
0: So the case, a potential death penalty one, was not airtight. And when Mark hired new attorneys who asked to talk about a plea deal, the prosecution was willing to listen.
3: What are we willing to risk to try to get the death penalty, and can we achieve what we need to achieve without the risk of going to trial?
10: Could have walked.
3: There's a chance of a hung jury. You have to do it all again. There's a chance they come back on a lesser crime.
0: Both sides agreed. Mark Porter pleaded guilty to 2 counts of second-degree murder and was sentenced to life in prison. No eligibility for parole until he's 82.
5: I'm still very shocked, very sad. And I have a lot of relief that Mr. Porter is finally going to be behind bars for presumably the rest of his life. He has to live every day with what he did. Every day he has to think about what he did and all of the lives he destroyed.
10: You're saying that he has to live the rest of his life in a kind of remorse, but you haven't seen any sign that he has that remorse.
5: That is the only bad part. But he still has to sit there.
0: Jessica has done her best to move on. In February of 2015, she and Jason finally got married.
5: We got married on Valentine's Day. While it was a great day, it was still very sad. Her parents weren't there.
0: Larry took his brother's place and walked her down the aisle.
4: Well, she asked me to give her away, which should have been my brother's job. And
10: kind of bittersweet moment?
4: Mm-hmm. Yeah, that's true. It was an honor to do it, but I really didn't feel right doing it.
0: To keep her parents' memory alive, Jessica has set up a scholarship in their names. As for that offbeat museum of a home, it's still there with a loving daughter as caretaker.
11: That's all for now. I'm Lester Holt. Thanks for joining us.
12: No, it can't be. It can't be. He was so big in my life that the thought that anything bad could have happened to him, it didn't make sense to me.
13: Glamorous, good-looking, golden, the dashing Hollywood movie executive.
14: He was more like a movie star in real life, just so charismatic.
15: Perfect Southern California family. He completely dropped off the face of the earth.
13: A baffling disappearance. Where was he?
16: My dad is not just a missing person. He has 3 sons. He has a wife.
17: I was very afraid that something terrible was wrong, but I got scared.
13: The clues. A missing Mercedes. A handprint in blood. And a musical chairs of secret affairs.
18: We have multiple love affairs.
15: Yes, there's more women. There's more lovers involved in this whole thing.
13: Was this beauty hiding something deadly?
19: I wanted to get away. I was scared.
13: How would this Hollywood story end?
20: I would just fear for my family. And to, yeah, I want to lose my dad.
12: Like, who are these people?
13: I'm Lester Holt, and this is Dateline. Here's Keith Morrison with Dark Valley.
21: There is a kind of peace here. Here in her own chosen exile, the vast Pacific for company. How else to live with what's impossible to understand or forget? What began that sunny afternoon, far away in Southern California's San Fernando Valley, early May 2012?
1: Something was really wrong, but a lot more wrong than I could imagine.
21: It was the boy who knew at first, knew something was wrong. His dad was supposed to take him to school that morning. But after school?
1: I was to go to the school and pick him up after basketball practice. When I showed up, he said, "Daddy didn't pick me up this morning." And I said, "What?" He said, "Daddy didn't show up this morning."
21: It can happen. Busy families, people forget. The boy got to school some other way.
1: He said he called a friend from around the corner.
21: Or sometimes, things fall apart.
15: The situation sounded too crazy. Love affairs, love triangles, drug dealers. It just sounded too outlandish.
21: Once those stable, loving pieces have flown apart, how do they come together again?
6: Somebody's going to walk away from this who maybe you wish wasn't going to walk away from.
15: Exactly.
12: How do people sleep at night? How do they live with themselves?
21: But that afternoon, Lisa Smith knew instantly something must be wrong. Her husband, Gavin, was a dedicated father.
1: Nothing would keep him from picking up his kid ever.
21: Because Gavin was so good at these things, said his sister, Tara Adeo. He was so impressive, so tall.
22: You both got the tall gene, huh?
12: We did.
22: Whole family.
12: Whole family.
21: Gavin was the tallest, 6'6".
12: He walked in a room. You noticed him, you wanted to gravitate to him, he was a magnet.
21: He played basketball for legendary coach John Wooden, UCLA, 1975. He was a forward. It was Wooden's final championship team.
12: Just to be on that team was pretty fantastic. It was a once-in-a-lifetime.
21: And then he drifted a bit, worked as a golf caddy. And this being Los Angeles, and he, a good-looking, towering athlete, people noticed him. Movie people.
12: They gave him a couple of roles, and he got the bug.
21: The acting bug. First as a body double back on the basketball court in the movie Inside Moves, then as a bartender in Cobb.
23: Congrats, Al.
21: When he met Lisa, he was acting, but also waiting tables.
1: He twinkled. He was just charming. I was thrilled that he asked me for my number.
21: They married. Had three sons together. And with a growing family to support, Gavin gave up acting and took a job on the business side at 20th Century Fox, eventually as a film distribution executive.
1: Fox is a wonderful company to work for, and he loved it. It was film.
21: First place Lisa called when Gavin failed to pick up their son. Was he at work that day?
1: They told me he just hadn't shown up to work. Gavin, in 18 years, had never, ever not shown up to work.
21: So then Lisa, very worried now, went to the Lost Hills Sheriff's Station to report Gavin missing and waited. Days later, Gavin's family went on NBC4 in Los Angeles to plead for help.
16: I'm not going to stop until I find him, so please help me find him.
24: If you guys just want to each pick one of these streets.
12: Now I'm in panic mode. We've got to do something.
25: What did that feel like, being in that spot?
12: Oh, it was surreal.
21: The Smith family put together a $20,000 reward for any information leading to Gavin's whereabouts. Nothing turned up.
24: The phone calls.
25: I would think with every hour that went by, it would be more and more dire and darker for you, right?
12: It's very dark. It's very, very dark.
21: It wasn't just the family having dark thoughts.
26: They don't normally call a couple of seasoned homicide detectives to look into a missing person.
27: They do when there are some suspicious circumstances.
21: And in this case, they called in Sheriff's Detectives Ty LeBay and his partner John O'Brien.
15: His phone was missing. There was no use of it. We checked his bank accounts from the time that he was missing. We checked his medical insurance to see if he had checked himself into a hospital. That never showed any activity. He was completely dropped off the face of the earth.
21: But then, out of nowhere, a sighting. Hundreds of miles north of Los Angeles, a businessman visiting California's Central Coast said he saw Gavin Smith and a beautiful woman at a cash-only taco restaurant in Morro Bay.
2: I happened to click on the link, saw the photo, and I said, oh boy.
21: The waitress corroborated the story.
24: He was sitting here, she was sitting right here.
21: Gavin's sister, Tara, raced up the coast to the restaurant.
12: And I said, here's my brother's picture.
21: Mm-hmm.
12: Did you see him?
21: And?
12: No. That was truly heartbreaking to me.
21: It was all a big mistake. But it wasn't the last of the sightings. People seemed to see Gavin Smith everywhere.
15: Because he kind of stands out in the photo, you know, big white smile, tan face, tall guy. Pretty much every tall, tan, blonde-haired man was getting spotted as being Gavin Smith.
21: Weeks, months passed. No sign of Gavin. And with no answers, Lisa was forced to reveal something publicly. Something painful. And maybe crucial.
11: What had happened to Gavin Smith? When we come back.
12: It didn't make sense to me.
3: We said, I think this is a suicide. And then we go, I think this is a murder. And our gut instincts are going different ways.
5: You wondered if she had something to do with this.
12: It crossed our minds all the time. Somehow, it kept playing back. Why won't you search?
11: When Dateline continues.
21: Gavin Smith, as just about anybody could see, was his family's golden boy. His sister, Tara, grew up in his aura, idolized him. He, of all people, should not just up and vanish.
12: It didn't make sense to me. And so I just kept, no, it can't be, it can't be. I just kept hoping. I did everything I could.
21: But even as she ran down leads herself, it seemed to Tara that Lisa, her sister-in-law, Gavin's wife, wasn't searching.
5: So he disappeared and you couldn't give up on the possibility he was out there somewhere, and Lisa could. And I wondered whether there were ever sort of dark nights of your soul where you thought, I wonder if she had something to do with this.
12: It crossed our minds all the time. It just did. I mean, did I think that she could ever be the one responsible, the physical? No. But somehow it kept playing back. Why won't you search? Why? The only way somebody doesn't look for you is if you already know definitively.
5: Yeah.
12: They're no longer living.
5: And you must have a reason for knowing that.
12: That's what I would assume.
21: And it turned out Lisa did know something. Just not what Tara suspected. There were secrets which Lisa and Gavin kept hidden.
7: I was the love of Gavin's life. He adored me. Our family was exactly what he wanted to have. He just got lost.
21: Lost. It all started in the early 80s, even before she met Gavin, when he was a stuntman on the TV series Remington Steele. He played a shooting victim, falling from a second-story window. The stunt went wrong, and he broke his back.
7: He would get pain pills for his back, so usually Percocet, something like that, for pain. When that didn't work anymore, he was prescribed OxyContin, and he was addicted to it.
21: He went to a drug rehab center called the Matrix Institute here in the San Fernando Valley.
7: He clearly stopped using. He was feeling healthier than he'd felt in years.
21: But when Detective John O'Brien and Ty LaBey learned about Gavin's addiction, they had to consider a raft of new possibilities.
15: He disappeared. Maybe he overdosed. So we didn't exactly have any of those answers.
3: Driving all over the valley, we would have moments in the car of where we looked at each other and said, I think this is a suicide.
5: Huh.
3: And then an hour later, we'd interview somebody or something would happen and we'd go, I think this is a murder. And our feelings and our gut instincts are going different ways, very early on, very fast.
5: Yeah, it's got to be pretty unusual, huh?
3: It was very confusing.
21: Confusing for Lisa, too, because here was another secret. The Smiths were underwater on their mortgage, on the verge of losing their home.
7: We were in in a horrible position financially.
21: Lisa discovered that before he disappeared, Gavin had been taking money from his retirement account and recklessly blowing through his six-figure salary. And there were other signs of strain in the family. In April 2012, a month before Gavin disappeared, his son Evan wrote this message on Twitter. Thoughts and prayers out to my amazing mom and brothers, please. My dad decided to leave the family last night. Real family sticks together. Sister Tara spoke with Gavin at the time.
0: He was struggling with losing what he had come to know and love for so many years, and that was his family unit.
21: Mm-hmm.
0: And he didn't want to hurt those boys, and that's what he kept saying. I don't want to be without them.
21: But as much as he loved his boys, detectives learned, Gavin had been unfaithful to his wife, had been seeing a woman named Melanie. And now that Gavin had disappeared without a trace...
15: We went to talk to her and to see if she had any information.
21: Did she?
15: No, their relationship had ended. And she had not talked to him and she had no idea where he was at.
21: But though Melanie was the reason Gavin moved out of his house a month before he vanished, she was not his first affair. There had also been a woman named Chandy. That relationship was years in the past, but phone records showed Gavin called her on May 1st, the day before he disappeared. Cops tracked her down, too.
4: What did she tell you?
15: She acknowledged the prior affair, and she said that she had not been in contact with him for some time, but then they started communicating via email.
4: And that would explain the fact that he called her on the phone.
15: Yes.
21: But Chandy said she didn't see him May 1st, hadn't heard from him since. Last sighting, a colleague saw him driving his black Mercedes.
15: We felt that the vehicle was still out there somewhere.
21: So, find the car and maybe find out what happened to Gavin. And 9 months after Gavin vanished, they finally got the break they were looking for.
3: I said, I'm here to talk to you about your daughter. And he started crying. And he said, she saw everything.
11: Coming up.
15: She was very nervous and startled.
11: A new witness and a game changer of a clue.
3: I kissed my partner on the cheek. It was pretty exciting. It was a big piece of evidence.
15: Huge moment.
7: You think that you can't be shocked, but you can be.
11: When Dateline

0: Like it or not, it's a fact, an element of human nature. Some people have affairs. Some of them just flings. Others a lot more. And as Detective Tyler Bay poked through Gavin's life, one name kept popping up. Chandy. Her full name? Chandrika Creech. She'd already told the detectives that she and Gavin had an affair years earlier and that he called her right before he vanished. But now, 9 months after Gavin disappeared, the detectives got a tip. Her father knew more.
1: Chandy's dad started telling a tale about something his daughter may have seen, and he was distraught and wanted to talk about it. And he said, well, you know Raina? I go, yeah, I know the name.
0: Raina Lim? She lived with Chandy. She took care of Chandy's grandmother. Chandy's dad said Raina knew something. Something important.
1: And he goes, I think she knows where the car is.
0: The elusive Mercedes. Detective LeBay and his partner John O'Brien drove out to see Raina.
2: We just waited till she showed up, and we kind of surprised her.
3: That's what you guys do, right?
2: You know, sometimes it works better that way, yeah. She was very nervous and startled and wasn't quite sure what to do, but ultimately she provided us with the paperwork for the storage locker.
0: Raina's storage locker. It was a big one, 10 feet by 20.
2: We rolled the door up, and the only thing in it was a black Mercedes-Benz with no license plates on it.
3: Wow.
2: Huge moment.
0: A black Mercedes sedan. Had to be Gavin Smith's.
1: I kissed my partner on the cheek. That's a true story. It was a big piece of evidence. And when we were able to get closer and saw that our entire crime scene, in our opinion, was inside that car.
0: Crime scene? Yes. Suddenly, all other theories seemed to fall away.
2: The passenger seat was completely covered in blood. And at one point, it was very eerie where you looked at the blood and you could see the hand mark of Gavin Smith as he died in that seat.
0: Soon, the news reached Gavin's family. Tara was devastated.
3: There's no going back from that.
4: There's no going back.
3: You accepted it?
4: You know, you're forced.
3: Mm-hmm.
4: You know, trauma happens to people all the time. You don't think it's going to happen to you, but it does.
5: You know, when you already expect the worst, you think that you can't be shocked, but you can be, is all I can say about that.
0: But if Gavin was dead, and certainly it looked that way, where was his body? How did his car wind up in the storage locker? And above all, who would have wanted him dead? Raina Lim certainly seemed an unlikely suspect. She told them she had rented the storage unit for someone else. Meanwhile, detectives looked further into Chandy's affair with Gavin and discovered the two had met in rehab. And in December 2010, less than 2 years before Gavin disappeared, Lisa found out about it.
5: I was heartbroken.
0: So she took an extreme step to save her family. She and two of her sons, then 14 and 20, went to the Creech's house to speak to them family to family.
5: I was really upset when we were driving there. So I stayed in the car and I let my sons go in the house.
0: But they didn't meet Chandy in there. They met her husband. His name was John. John Creech. Not pleasant.
5: When they came out, they were both crying.
0: They told their mom Creech threatened to kill Gavin if he didn't stay away from Chandy. So 17 months later, he vanishes after calling Chandy? Lisa had a very bad feeling.
5: Everything changed right then for me.
0: Detectives were suspicious too. Remember, Chandy told them she didn't see Gavin that night. But there was evidence to the contrary. Cell phone records showed Gavin's phone and Chandy's were in the same place that night. A little triangulation narrowed down just where.
2: We came upon this street here and we thought,
6: this is a likely spot.
2: Yeah.
0: A likely spot for a tryst, that is.
6: Parking lot that would be empty at night?
1: Yes.
2: Yes.
6: So this is a pretty lonely spot.
1: It is.
0: So, it seemed that on the night he disappeared, Gavin Smith met Chandrika Creech for sex, or comfort, or just a talk, something. Quite a lot to learn from those phone records. But there was more. A third phone. John Creech's phone. In the same spot on the same night. And this was eerie. Creech's phone seemed to be moving in sync with Gavin's.
2: John Creech's phone and Gavin Smith's phone paralleled each other.
6: Together?
2: Together. Sometimes hitting off the exact same towers or parallel towers.
6: Wow. What was that like?
2: That was an eye-opening moment.
0: But when they interviewed John Creech,
2: he denied ever meeting Gavin Smith. He said he knew who he was, that he was having an affair with his wife in the past.
0: So, despite their suspicions, there was not much police could do, because
2: one thing we didn't have was Gavin Smith.
0: That is, they had no body, no way to prove who killed Gavin, or that there was a murder at all. That is, until a dog named Buddy went for a walk.
7: Coming up.
8: I go, "Buddy, stop." And it's like, "Wow, what is that? Looks pretty strange."
7: And a young woman suddenly finds herself in the middle of this mystery.
9: I discovered he had scrapes on his hands and on his arms.
7: When Dateline continues.
0: Rocky Ramos liked to drive his truck up to the outskirts of the Angeles National Forest, a place where people tend to toss things like old TVs, maybe some furniture. Rocky liked to poke around up here, always with his dog Buddy by his side.
8: He'd be mad if I didn't take him.
0: In October 2014, they were just 5 minutes into their hike when something curious happened.
8: We're walking up this little area right here, and he runs to a bush. And I go, "Buddy, stop." And he's just looking at the bush. He won't leave it or anything. So we go up there, and we're looking, and it's like, "Wow, what is that? Looks pretty strange."
0: Buddy had made a grim discovery: a human skull.
8: You know, I was just totally amazed. I was without words. You know, I didn't know what to think.
0: When police arrived, they found a shallow grave nearby.
8: That's where they found him.
0: Him. The coroner soon confirmed it. After 2.5 years, here was the body of Gavin Smith.
1: The clothing was still intact, and he had been wrapped in his own blanket that he had in the trunk of his car.
0: The coroner also found the cause of death, and it was grim. Blunt craniofacial trauma, that is, multiple blows to his face. He was beaten to death.
2: It was repeated hitting in order to do that much damage. Very violent.
0: There were also fractures to the right forearm, possibly defensive wounds. Gavin had tried to fight, but clearly he was no match for his killer. Whoever did this was strong, very strong.
9: Powerhouse Jim was very gossipy, so if he told the wrong person something, your secret would be all over the gym.
0: Lauren, just 18 years old back then, asked us not to use her last name. Not after she found herself in the middle of a homicide investigation when police came across her while doing surveillance on John Creech. Lauren used to work at the pro shop of the Powerhouse Gym in Chatsworth, California. And that's where she first met Creech.
9: He was beautiful. He was tall and he was muscular, and a lot of women especially wanted to date him. A lot of men wanted to be him.
0: Lauren fell for him. He told her he was separated from his wife, Chandy. But that didn't stop Chandy from calling Lauren.
9: She texted and called me and was very belligerent and rude.
0: Angry, perhaps, that her husband, then 39, was dating a high school girl. In fact, sheer coincidence, Lauren went to high school with Gavin Smith's sons, so she knew when he disappeared in May 2012, but made no connection between that and something she noticed about her boyfriend, John Creech.
9: I discovered he had scrapes on his hands and on his arms.
2: She didn't think he had anything to do with the disappearance.
0: But when Detective O'Brien heard about Creech's scrapes, he immediately thought of Gavin Smith's wounds. He needed to talk to John Creech again. And he found him in jail, serving 8 years on a cocaine charge, his second conviction for dealing drugs. Not exactly an upstanding citizen. But could they prove he murdered Gavin Smith?
2: We went to him, didn't ask him any questions, just put a picture down in front of him of the shallow grave with the wrapped up body.
6: How did he react to that?
2: Very wide-eyed, and the first phone call he made was to his attorney.
6: That's hardly a surprise.
2: No.
0: But other phone calls were surprising, like the record of calls the detectives found in Creech's cell phone from the night Gavin vanished. John Creech was on the phone a lot.
2: He was calling multiple people very intensely.
6: So like 3 or 4 or 5 calls to the same person over.
2: Exactly.
0: Some of those calls were to Creech's buddies from the Powerhouse Gym.
2: We did a multi-location search warrant, and we hit everybody that we believed might have helped on that evening. We hit all those houses all at once.
0: One by one, those buddies turned. They told detectives how a frantic Creech showed up late that night, how he persuaded one friend to get rid of Gavin's cell phone, got another friend to hide Gavin's car and body in his garage. And yet another told detectives she saw Chandy and John Creech burning their own clothes in the fireplace after Gavin was killed.
10: This was a strange case.
0: Prosecutor Bobby Grace.
10: You don't normally find a body 2 years later after somebody's killed. You don't normally have key witnesses who don't come forward until years later.
0: In January 2015, nearly 3 years after Gavin Smith disappeared, Creech was charged with first-degree murder. He pleaded not guilty. And Chandy? Well,
2: we didn't know if she set it up or if she had something to do with it.
7: Coming up, an undercover sting, and Chandy's the target.
11: I was like, stop it. I was like screaming my head off.
7: Then, a stunning moment in the courtroom.
12: I wanted to get away. I was scared. I was afraid of what I would see.
7: When date.

0: Detectives John O'Brien and Tyler Bay had a problem. An important witness who wouldn't talk. Chandrika Creech had clammed up. But there's more than one way to get a story. They found an associate of John Creech's, someone who knew Chandy, and convinced him to wear a wire and meet with her. It worked.
1: Do you want a little story?
2: Yeah.
0: Once Chandy felt safe, she spilled it, all of it. How she and Gavin met in secret at that secluded cul-de-sac, got close in Gavin's car.
1: And then all of a sudden the door opens and Johnny just goes like, and I pushed myself out this way, got out the driver's side.
0: Creech burst in like a machine, said Chandy. Started slugging, wouldn't quit.
1: And I was like, stop it, you're gonna kill him. I was like screaming my head off, and then he comes out of the car and he's like, you're next. And then I drove off.
0: She was terrified, she said. Afraid he'd kill her too. Or tell the cops she set the whole thing up. So, did she? Again and again, the detectives listened to the undercover tape.
3: I believe 100% that she did not know that was going to happen, and she did not set it up.
0: But, they wondered, did she help cover it up? It's a serious business covering for a crime that awful. But Chandy had a card to play. She agreed to testify.
4: Members and alternate members of the jury.
0: And in June 2017, John Creech went on trial. On the face of it, it looked like a solid case. The phone evidence, the cover-up, the truly appalling crime scene in Gavin's car. But did it add up to first-degree murder? Gavin Smith had been dead 5 years.
5: He was killed in his Mercedes-Benz in an act of almost stunning brutality by the defendant, John Creech, who's sitting here in the courtroom. This became Gavin Smith's tomb.
0: But what happened wasn't merely an outburst of rage, said Prosecutor Bobby Grace. No, he said. Creech had been plotting for 2 years, ever since he found out about Chandy and Gavin. After that day back in December 2010, when, at their mother's request, Gavin's sons met with John Creech at his house.
2: We just wanted to make sure that my dad was not in harm's way.
6: Were you sobbing and crying?
2: Yes.
6: And what were you saying to the defendant?
2: I was just begging him not to harm my family.
0: But, they testified, Creech told them they did the right thing.
2: He ended up saying that we saved his life by coming that day.
7: You saw the statement.
0: But there were rules. That's what Chandrika, now divorced from John Creech, said when she finally took the witness stand.
8: As long as their father stayed away from me and had no communication whatsoever, their father would be fine.
9: Did he say what would happen if he did?
8: That he would kill Gavin Smith.
0: The affair ended, but Chandy said the threat remained.
8: He did not want me to see Gavin ever.
0: Still, attraction is a powerful thing, isn't it? Early in 2012, John and Chandy were separated, but still living together. And Gavin and Lisa were separated, too. And that old magnetic force. Gavin met Chandy on that secluded road.
9: Did the two of you become romantic?
8: Yes.
9: Did that include kissing?
8: Yes.
9: And while you were kissing Gavin, did something happen that caught your attention?
8: Yeah.
9: What happened?
8: Just something like just popped up, like appeared.
9: Was that something the defendant, John Creech?
8: Yes.
0: Gavin didn't have a chance, she said.
8: He repeatedly punched him in the face.
0: So then she ran back to her car, terrified.
8: I wanted to get away. I was scared.
0: But before she drove away, she looked back.
8: John had Gavin pinned down.
0: Later, she said, Creech wanted her to drive him back to the crime scene, help him take Gavin to the hospital. A block and a half away, she refused to go closer and drop Creech off.
9: Why didn't you take him all the way back to the scene?
8: Because I was afraid of what I would see.
0: Gavin was dead by then.
9: Was there any
0: and the prosecutor told the jury Creech wasn't going to any hospital. He was setting out to recruit help for his cover-up.
10: So the first person he calls is Jorge Valle.
0: Jorge Valle was the first of a series of friends who told an incredible tale.
11: Did you ask any of these people that central question? What were you thinking?
10: They all ultimately said that they were trying to help Johnny.
11: Because he's such a nice man.
10: Because he was a nice guy.
0: Nice? When Creech showed up at Jorge's house that night, he was driving Gavin's black Mercedes, and Jorge saw something in the passenger seat.
12: It looked like a body. It was just stiff, like a stick, you know, a long stick.
6: And you said it was wrapped up?
12: Wrapped up in a blanket.
0: Eventually, Jorge got rid of Gavin's cell phone. But that very night, said the prosecutor, Creech called a friend from the powerhouse gym, Stan McQuay.
13: He asked if he can come over and if he can park his car in my garage.
11: Was the body still in it at that point?
10: Yes, McQuay allows Creech to keep the body and the car at his house for 5 to 6 days.
11: Really?
10: Yes.
0: And that's when Creech turned to Raina Lim, the nurse who lived with them and took care of Chandy's grandmother. Creech got Raina to rent a van.
10: And then he uses the van to drive up to the Angeles National Forest, and he finds a secluded area to bury Gavin Smith's body.

0: survived the attempted cover-up.
1: I was looking at the license plate, and I see that it's not there. There should be a California license plate. It's not.
2: You kind of think.
1: It's gone. And I also see that there's one screw missing and one screw screwed back in halfway. And that screw came back positive DNA to John Creech.
0: Bingo. The unassailable link to pull together all that evidence. Phone records, Chandy's testimony, the friends, the DNA, and it all condemned John Creech. But a surprise was coming for everyone.
3: Raise your right hand.
4: Coming up.
5: I was scared for my life.
0: A dramatic tale from the stand.
5: He punched me, pulled me in by my sweater, put his hand up on my throat, he's choking me in my throat.
0: Who attacked who? And who would the jury believe?
6: My skin was just crawling.

0: how to defend a man like John Creech? Well, said defense attorney Irene Nunez, it was all very simple. Creech never intended to kill Gavin Smith. This was a case of self-defense.
1: He had to defend himself against this intruder, an intruder into his marriage.
0: And she said, only one person could tell that story.
2: Who is the first witness that you're going to call on behalf of the defense?
1: My client, John Creech.
0: His attorney began by asking him about that meeting with Gavin's sons.
1: At any point, did you tell them that you were going to kill their father?
3: No, that's absurd.
0: And 2 years later, when it all happened, he and Chandy were separated, he said, though they still lived in the same house. And he still worried about her, thought she might be drinking and driving. So he installed an app on his phone, he said, that allowed him to track her phone and followed her only because he was worried, he said. And then he saw her car parked near Gavin's and thought it best to talk to them. But he didn't sneak up on them, he said.
3: So I knock on the hood of the car.
1: Was Chaney sitting on the lap of this guy?
3: She was sitting on his lap. They just kept talking, so I walked over to the passenger side door and I knocked on the window.
1: What did they do?
3: Chaney opened the door.
1: What did she say to you?
3: What the f*** are you doing here?
0: He started to argue with Chandy, he said, and then Gavin joined in.
3: I walked around the door, and I'm leaning down to tell him to mind his own business. And as I'm leaning down to tell him that is when he leaned up and punched me. He punched me, pulled me in by my sweater, put his hand up on my throat, was choking me in my throat.
0: It was Gavin who threw that first punch, he said. So, of course, he fought back.
1: Do you recall how many times you hit him?
3: 4 or 5.
1: And when you were doing that, what were you thinking?

0: I'm just thinking, how in the f*** did I get in this situation? I'm just, you know, I was scared for my life.
1: And then Gavin got out of the Mercedes, said Creech, and there was something in his hand.
0: It was like this 10 to 12 inch stainless steel thing that at the time I thought was a knife. We fell on the ground and we went at it for about 10 or 15 seconds, exchanging punches.
2: At some point, did you get that weapon?
0: I kept punching him until he let go of it.
2: Okay, what'd you do with the weapon?
0: I threw it over the back wall of my property.
1: Such a weapon was never recovered, by the way. But Creech insisted there was one, a multi-purpose tool of some kind, and it was Gavin who provoked the fight.
0: I was defending my life. I didn't go there looking for a fight. I was just defending mine.
3: I think he lied about everything that he said.
1: On cross-examination, the prosecutor went straight for that so-called multi-purpose tool.
4: So tell us, why in the world would you get rid of this weapon that Gavin Smith had used to attack you with? Why would you get rid of that?
0: Well, I didn't get rid of it. I threw it behind my house where I knew it would be all right.
4: Why would you do that, sir? Why wouldn't you just leave it where it was?
0: I could play armchair quarterback all day about things, but at the time it seemed like the right decision.
1: Creech admitted he made some wrong decisions, too, like asking friends to help him dispose of Gavin's phone and car and body.
0: I take full accountability for everything after fact.
4: Well, sir,
0: if I could change it, I would.
4: Sir, actually, you never took full accountability because you never came forward to the police, did you?
0: Not on advice of counsel, no, and I still take accountability for that.
1: Lisa Smith was in the courtroom to hear Creech's testimony. She knew that the soft-spoken man on the stand was a known criminal, a convicted drug dealer.
5: My skin was just crawling. It was really hard. It was really hard. He's a cruel man.
1: Jury deliberation stretched across 2 days. Then, the verdict.
6: We, the jury, in the above-entitled action, find the defendant, John Creech, not guilty of the crime of first-degree murder of Gavin Smith.
1: Not guilty of first-degree murder. But the jury wasn't done.
6: Guilty of the crime of voluntary manslaughter.
1: The verdict, guilty of voluntary manslaughter. In other words, they believe John Creech killed Gavin Smith in a moment of blind passion.
5: I was devastated by the verdict. I am still devastated by the verdict because he did absolutely plan on murdering my husband and thought about it for years and did it.
1: What about Creech's friends, Jorge and Stan, who helped Creech cover up the killing?
3: They both had significant criminal liability.
7: So why weren't they charged?
3: Because we needed them to be able to tell the story about how this man was killed and what happened to him.
1: So they both got immunity. Same thing with Chandrika, who helped burn bloody clothing and never called the police.
5: It seems to me that everybody got deals and everybody got off, and that Gavin was a victim long after he was murdered. And so were we.
1: John Creech was sentenced to the maximum for manslaughter, 11 years in prison.
8: The DEA in Detroit, Michigan, indicted Mr. Creech on federal drug trafficking charges.
1: In June 2019, John Creech was convicted of conspiracy to distribute a controlled substance. He was given 10 years, 10 months, a sentence he'll serve concurrently with his remaining time for manslaughter in a California state prison. And Lisa Smith has done her best to restart life. She lives in Hawaii now, far from the wreckage of that California life that never was quite as perfect as it looked.
5: It's painful to remain there, so it's starting fresh. Feels like sanctuary.
9: That's all for now. I'm Lester Holt. Thanks for joining us.
10: I don't know what it is about my mom that has captured the heart of so many people. There's just something to her that people connect with. What was so beautiful about her, it made her a target, too.
9: She was the queen of the million-dollar listing, the real estate broker who sealed the deal.
11: Her customers love her.
12: Hands down, the most genuine person you've ever met.
9: She headed out to show a house that day and never made it home.
10: And I'm texting her, I'm calling her.
7: Oh gosh, what's happened here?
10: Something's wrong.
9: Was she in danger? Was someone behind this?
13: Beverly, I haven't been hurt. Please don't call the police. If you call the police, it could be bad.
10: You can hear how scared she was.
9: Suddenly, an all-out manhunt.
14: This is like a movie. It's chase and this kidnapping.
15: Oh, yeah.
9: Could anyone reach her in time?
16: I had to be strong for everybody. I had to be.
10: Emotions are just everywhere.
17: I know she pleaded. I know she pleaded.
12: Did you find her? Is she alive?
9: I'm Lester Holt, and this is Dateline. Here's Andrea Canning with The Client.
18: Beverly Carter was making a name for herself in Little Rock, Arkansas.
10: Her face was in the paper every week.
19: She had a billboard on one of the busiest interstates, you know, with her face on it.
18: As a top-selling realtor, Beverly Carter had become somewhat of a local celebrity. With her infectious smile, she put house hunters at ease. Trusted to find the perfect home, she often did.
16: Beverly was awesome at it. I mean, nobody could do it like Beverly could.
18: But there was a downside to her celebrity.
14: This realtor had a target on her back.
19: She did, and she didn't know it.
18: For Beverly, being a realtor was more than just closing a deal.
20: Was she in the perfect job for her personality?
12: Yes.
19: Absolutely.
12: Yes.
18: Her sons, Chad and Carl Jr., and Carl Jr.'s wife, Kim, were always amazed at how much their mom's clients loved her.
12: Well, one of her clients, she had gone to their wedding and then went to a baby shower. So she just sold them a house. It was a newer client, and I think that that speaks for itself.
20: She had a nice smile.
10: She had a beautiful smile, and she had a laugh that would fill a room.
12: And she was hands down the most genuine person you've ever met.
18: Chad, Beverly's youngest son, says it was like his mom glowed.
19: She was very radiant. I think that's what spoke out to people, is that confidence, and people noticed. Well, obviously, she was naturally beautiful.
18: It was that natural beauty that caught the eye of her husband, Carl. They met when they were just kids.
15: Yeah, she was 16, I was 19.
14: Wow.
20: Where did you meet her?
15: Spindor, Texas. She was working at a little hamburger joint named the Bionic Burger. I said, wow, did I know I was going to get a wife when I got up here and got me a hamburger?
20: You just knew?
15: Yeah. Like that right there.
18: A wedding soon followed, a quick stop at City Hall.
15: It was a very small wedding, but she loved me and I loved her. We thought we'd love anyway.
18: Their young love led to 3 children, all boys, and later, 6 grandchildren. They had their share of marital problems, including money issues and infidelity, but they worked them out. So when their 20th anniversary rolled around, they decided to renew their vows and throw a big party.
15: I just asked her, I said, how about you, would you marry me again if I asked you to? She said, well, yeah. I said, okay.
19: You know, they wanted to renew their love and show everybody. And it was a way for her to get her dream wedding. Gosh.
18: A few years after that, she got her real estate license, and her best friends, Stacy, Brenda, and Denise say it didn't take long for Beverly to build a loyal clientele.
20: Did she sell a lot of properties?
16: She was the top listing and selling agent in 2013. She did over $12 million, which in Central Arkansas is very well.
20: What was it that made her so good at closing the deal?
14: I mean, she just had that magic about her.
21: She had such a bubbly personality that it made you fall in love with the house.
18: The women worked together in the same office, although they say it often felt more like play than work.
21: We would laugh at anything. You know how it is when you get with your girlfriends? You know, you talk about things that are personal or things that you find funny. We would tell stories. And she had this huge, goofy laugh that you could hear all the way down the hall.
18: And as realtors, they looked out for each other. Their office even came up with a secret code, a text that signaled there was trouble.
20: So red folder was the code.
16: You would say, like, do you have the red folder on 123 Main Street?
18: A code they hoped they'd never have to use.
22: Super runners coming down the home stretch.
18: As her 50th birthday approached, Beverly was determined to get in shape. She started running, working her way up to 5K races.
16: The reason that she started running some of the times was the medals.
18: She lost nearly 60 pounds and threw herself a big birthday party. And she gave herself a present, cosmetic surgery.
16: You know, she'd had the tummy tuck, but she'd also had implants because she'd had
0: a lift.
16: And it was kind of a big joke because when they put the implants in, they were just a little bit larger than she wanted them to be.
0: Yes, they were.
16: And
0: we had
16: some big laughs about that. And she was going to go have them reduced because she was like, I mean, they hadn't fallen and they were like sitting up here. And
0: But she did look good.
16: Oh, she looked fabulous.
18: And being a real estate agent, she felt it was important to look her best. On an unseasonably warm September day in 2014, Beverly was easing back into work. Brenda remembers Beverly telling her she was going to show a house not far from her home. The potential buyers were offering cash.
16: She really didn't want to go. She was tired, but she was hoping that she'd be able to get a fast close because if it's a cash close, you can also close it quicker.
20: So this is just kind of an everyday run-of-the-mill showing.
16: It's a no-brainer, yeah.
18: Beverly left the office and headed off to show the property to a young couple. She told her husband she'd be home for dinner.
20: But you didn't hear from her.
18: Carl says he started to worry. Beverly had given him the address, so he decided to take a ride over.
15: If she's over there, her car will be there. Well, I went over, drove around there, and there was her car.
20: Beverly was not in the house.
15: That's right.
20: So this is panic time for you.
15: Yeah. I thought it was weird because Beverly wouldn't leave unless she was in her car.
20: Do you call the police?
15: Yes, instantly.
18: That call set off a frantic search for Beverly Carter. Where was she?
9: When we come back, what had happened to Beverly?
15: All of a sudden, Beverly texts me, bam, bam, bam.
16: Our phones both started beeping at the same time with text. And she said, I'm sorry, my phone has been dead.
9: Was this some simple miscommunication? The mystery was just beginning.
0: I still can feel the same pain.

0: Carl Carter was worried about his wife, Beverly. She had promised to be home for dinner after showing this house not too far away. But it was dark now. She wasn't answering her phone. And at the property for sale, her car was in the driveway, but there was no sign of her. Carl says he called the police. Then his son.
1: He says, you know, it's almost 9 o'clock. And he says, son, I haven't heard from your mom. Have you heard from her? And, you know, I'm texting her, I'm calling her, and I can't get any response. And my first thought was, Dad, this is just the nature of the business.
0: To reassure his dad and himself, Carl Jr. and his wife, Kim, drove over to Beverly's office, hoping she'd be there.
1: There was no one there. I mean, the place is completely black. And about that time, Dad had let me know that he had made it to the property where Mom told him she was going. And her car was there, but she wasn't.
0: Carl Jr. figured there must be an explanation, as did Beverly's friends Stacy and Brenda. Being real estate agents themselves, they thought maybe she had gone with the potential buyers to show them other houses.
2: We went to the two vacant houses that were Beverly's listings and went and checked the lot boxes and read them to see if anybody had opened them, and nobody had opened them.
0: As the hours ticked by, Beverly's friend Denise couldn't sleep, so she checked her phone.
3: There was an email from Brenda, and I can still see the words that said, "It is with a very heavy heart that I let you know that we can't find Beverly. She went to show a house, and she is missing." And I still can read that and feel the same pain.
0: Police and Beverly's family gathered at the property, trying to figure out where she was.
4: How was your dad handling everything?
5: I felt like he was hard to ring, and he would sneak away from time to time, you know, collect his thoughts.
0: Then, around 1 a.m.,
6: All of a sudden, bam, bam, bam, three texts. I hollered at the officer. I said, "Come here, man, come here, Beverly, text me."
0: Word that Beverly was texting gave everyone hope.
1: I was ecstatic. This is done. Her phone had died. She got somewhere it's charged. It's good.
0: Across town, Beverly's friends, Brenda and Stacy, got texts of their own.
2: Our phones both started beeping at the same time with text.
3: And it was such an eerie feeling. Mm-hmm. I was just like, oh my gosh.
4: What was she saying to you two?
2: She said, "I'm sorry, my phone has been dead, and I just turned it back on."
0: It sounded promising, but a little off. Concerned, Brenda used that safety technique the office had come up with. She texted Beverly the special code.
2: I said, "Can you tell me if you left the red folder on my desk?"
0: If Beverly was in trouble, she would know to text back her location.
2: There was no response.
3: The one that I got was out having drinks with friends, and I was like going, "Well, we're right here."
0: The texts on Beverly's husband's phone were just as deflating. They read, "Yes, sorry, phone been dead, and having drinks now." Carl Jr. knew his mom would never go out and not tell anyone.
1: I can't even tell you, to go from this she's okay, this is all over, to the second we saw that screen and saw what those texts said, we knew someone has her phone.
6: Totally flipped me out. I said, she's been took.
0: The patrol division who'd responded to the call decided they needed backup. Detective Jeff Allison rushed over to the property.
4: Beverly hadn't really been missing for that long, so why were you called here that quickly?
7: Patrol division showed up and started speaking with the husband and determined that some of the factors in the case were odd.
0: Not only was Beverly's car parked in the driveway, her purse was locked inside.
4: Did you have just a grim feeling right out of the gate that this woman did not disappear voluntarily?
7: I was hopeful, but I did have a feeling, yes.
0: The detective searched the vacant house. It was pitch black. The electricity was off.
7: I got it down on the floor, and with my flashlight, when it's dark, you can shine a light at a specific angle. You can see disturbances in dust. There were disturbances, but it just looked like somebody had walked through there.
0: No signs of a struggle inside, but he did discover a clue outside the front door.
7: There was a tire track in the grass. So it looked like somebody had pulled up against next to the front door or back into the back door.
4: The neighbor across the street had seen something.
7: Yes. She looked out the window, saw a black vehicle pulled into the driveway, and about 25 to 30 minutes later, looked outside, saw a skinny white male with short hair outside of the house with a vehicle backed to the front door. Put two and two together, and that's probably where the tire track came from.
0: The detective found more to go on in the back of Beverly's car.
7: I found a notebook that she kept with realtor information on it that showed a listing for that house.
4: Was there anything in that notebook that was providing you with any clues?
7: Attached to that listing was an email address and a phone number.
4: Did you call it right away?
7: I did not call it right away, no.
0: He didn't pick up the phone for a good reason. The detective had a theory.
7: I felt that Beverly, wherever she was being held against her will.
0: If this was a kidnapping, he knew they had to tread lightly with any possible suspects, like the couple she'd met at the house. If they were involved, the last thing he wanted to do was tip them off. And the detective says there was someone else he had his eye on.
8: Coming up.
3: People were saying, oh, the husband must have had something to do with it.
1: They were asking questions like, okay, you're the husband, and you just completely contaminated our crime scene. Why did you do that?
6: I knew that I was a suspect.
8: When Dateline...

0: As the sun rose the next morning, there was still no sign of Beverly Carter. Her family and friends were out searching.
1: We had beautiful 8x10 color flyers that we were posting everywhere.
2: Yeah, she had just had some new headshots done.
1: Oh, we had hundreds.
0: And hundreds of people joined search parties all over the area.
3: Her family, her office family, came together, and we had realtors from all over the state helping us. And by that afternoon, we had the search set up, and everybody had an assignment.
0: Many realtors felt this was personal. One of their own, while out doing her job, had gone missing. And agents were already on alert. In recent years, there had been a rise in crimes against real estate brokers across the country, brutal assaults, and even murder.
4: How often did you talk about safety?
1: I mean, we always talked about it, but a lot of times if somebody would call and ask us to go show a house, it was just kind of out of instinct. Sometimes you would jump up and go.
0: But this was not a last-minute showing for Beverly. Brenda says she'd been in contact with the clients for a few days.
4: She did have some concerns initially because it was a man who had contacted her.
1: She wanted to make sure that the wife was going to be there also. She wanted to show them both at the same time.
4: That deal was made that both parties would be there.
1: I think it made her feel more comfortable that the wife would be with him. And the wife actually got on the telephone and told her, yes, she would be there.
0: And her friends pointed out the neighborhood where she was showing the house was one Beverly knew well.
4: She felt very comfortable in this area.
1: That was her stomping ground.
2: She had sold several houses, you know, on that street. So she was very familiar with that area.
3: Her pastor lived on that street.
0: And that street was now a crime scene. News stations help get the word out.
5: An Arkansas real estate agent remains missing this evening.
4: Did this become immediately the lead story on every newscast?
6: Every newscast, all kinds of feedback from viewers. 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
0: Shannon Miller covered the story for NBC affiliate KARK. She says finding Beverly became a local obsession.
6: People came out in droves looking for her, wondering where could she have gone. To not come home from work after doing something you do every single day, it left a huge mystery. What happened to her?
0: Beverly's husband, Carl, even made a televised plea.
7: I just would like to have my wife back.
0: He sounded heartbroken.
7: Crazy people out here in the world.
0: But not everyone was buying the distraught husband story.
3: People were saying, oh, the husband must have had something to do with it. The husband must have hired somebody. You know, we all watch a lot of Dateline.
0: Carl Jr., so worried about his mom, now feared his dad could become a suspect.
8: They were asking questions like, okay, you're the husband, and you just went into this home and to search for her. You've gone even up in the attic. Your fingerprints are everywhere. You just completely contaminated our crime scene. Why did you do that? And so you could just see their wheels turning. It was like, oh, no.
0: He was right to worry. Detective Allison brought Carl Sr. in for questioning.
4: Did you put Carl in an interview room?
9: Yes.
4: And treated him like this is somebody we need to take seriously?
9: Yes. Every time you do an interview like that, it's always best to get into a setting. You're down at a detective's office in an interview room, and I'm giving an interview. So it plays on their emotions.
4: Did you ever consider the possibility that Carl could have paid somebody to do this?
9: Yeah, I thought about it.
4: Did you know why you were considered somebody that they needed to talk to?
10: Once I got in there and I started questioning me, then I knew that I was a suspect.
0: As Detective Allison continued to question Carl, he discovered some skeletons.
4: They were having financial issues.
9: Yeah.
4: How much money did Beverly Carter have in her checking account?
9: I don't know the exact dollar amount, but it wasn't much.
4: $126?
9: Yeah, sounds about right.
4: Was there a life insurance policy?
9: Yes, several thousand dollars, $100,000.
4: $100,000.
9: Yeah, but I don't remember the exact dollar amount.
0: The detective also learned about other issues he found disturbing.
10: He said, well, did you have any kind of affair? And I said, yeah. I said, did one.
0: And something else that was troubling. Years before, Carl says he got violent with Beverly as she tried to stop him from driving drunk.
10: I mean, I even hit her one time. That's when she got out of the truck. She said, I'm not going to ride with you. I said, well, stay here then. I mean, I just drove off, just straight into a ditch.
4: Did you regret it?
10: Oh, yeah. Like, I felt like peacock as far as that goes. Honestly, I really need to roll in it.
4: So did you worry how that would look?
10: No, I didn't worry a bit. I wanted to find Beverly. one thing. I wanted to find Beverly. I said, you know, I hit her, and it was that. But just one time out of 34 years, one slap upside the head, that isn't bad.
4: He says that was many years ago, and Beverly never held it against him.
10: She forgave me right then because she knew that I wasn't me.
4: Detective Allison says he wasn't ready to cross Carl off his list. He had other work to do. The email address and phone numbers of the prospective buyers found in Beverly's notebook were fake. Tracking the couple required more digging. And he had a new clue to follow. Beverly's cell carrier retrieved eerie photos from her phone taken inside the house just before she went missing.
11: Coming up.
12: She knew something was wrong.
11: What had happened inside that house? A new lead morphs into an all-out manhunt.
9: A guy jumps out of a second-story window.
13: This is like a movie. This chase and this kidnapping.
9: Oh, yeah.

0: Detectives searched computer and phone records, and data was pouring in. They were hoping it would lead to the missing real estate agent. Beverly Carter's cell carrier turned over everything on her phone. And there was one thing that caught investigators' attention. These blurry and dark pictures she took of the house she was trying to sell. Not exactly showcase material. And when her daughter-in-law had a chance to see them...
1: You have a theory about why they're badly taken photos.
2: You can just tell that it was, like, quick, just quick.
1: Like she knew.
2: I knew she knew something was wrong.
0: She believed Beverly was scared of those potential buyers and was rushing to finish showing the house. It was all bad news. Beverly Carter had now been missing for 3 days.
3: I've never felt that kind of loss of control. You feel utterly hopeless.
1: And helpless.
3: Yeah.
1: You can't do anything.
3: Yeah. Mm-hmm.
0: What they didn't know was that detectives were about to crack this case wide open. The team that had discovered the buyer's contact information was fake kept investigating.
4: And they were able to start taking the email address and the phone number, start working that, sending out search warrants, and obtain subscriber information to those email and that phone number.
1: Did names pop up?
4: Yes.
0: Their real names? Aaron Lewis and his wife, Crystal Lowry. Police raced over to put the couple's house under surveillance.
1: This was a very delicate operation.
4: Yes, we were working with the expectation and the hope that she was still alive.
0: Detective Allison says he wasn't sure if the couple was even involved. He first wanted to see what Aaron Lewis looked like. Remember, their eyewitness had seen a skinny white man with short brown hair the night Beverly disappeared. They hadn't been sitting there long when suddenly a man matching that description walked out the door, but they didn't approach him.
1: Were you hoping he might lead you to Beverly?
4: Yes.
1: Was that the idea?
4: Yes. And we felt that if we made contact with him too early, then if he was the one we were looking for, then everything shot.
0: Lewis got into his car, and that's when the detective says the plan quickly fell apart.
4: He actually saw us sitting there, so that's when he started speeding off.
1: He knew you were following him?
4: Oh, yeah, yeah. And he actually went around a 90-degree corner and wrecked and was almost, it was out of the vehicle by the time we went around the corner and saw him.
0: Lewis was injured. Police photographed him and rushed him to the hospital.
4: We're not allowed to go back with them while they're getting certain treatment. So the detective is sitting out waiting for the treatment. And when they take Aaron back to get MRI or a CAT scan or whatever they're doing, he decides he's going to leave the hospital.
1: Aaron doesn't come back.
4: Doesn't come back.
0: Aaron Lewis bolted from the hospital. What seemed the closest link to Beverly Carter had slipped through their fingers. Police launched a citywide manhunt.
1: Was that one of the first things you did, get his photo out?
4: Yes.
1: To the news media?
4: Yes.
1: Everybody knows that.
4: Everybody knows.
1: You got to get this guy.
4: Right.
1: And Beverly's life is at stake.
4: Right.
0: Reporter Shannon Miller remembers her station cut into programming with the breaking news.
5: Authorities are searching for a man wanted for kidnapping Beverly Carter, a realtor.
1: Was the whole city kind of glued to their TV sets as the hunt for this individual was on?
6: Absolutely. So many people knew this picture, knew this face.
0: And everyone was on the lookout. Ben Boyette and Conan Waters, managers at a mortgage company who knew Beverly from real estate deals, were discussing the case in their office.
7: And as we're standing inside of this room looking out with the window open, Aaron Lewis walks right in front of the window.
0: Ben immediately called 911.
8: 911.
9: Hey, I'm sitting over here. They're looking for a guy here that was involved in the realtor being kidnapped. And this guy looks like, and he is nervous, and he's out here at a bus stop.
0: Conan went out to the bus stop to confirm it really was Lewis.
7: I approached him, and he was a little standoffish at first, so I made quick conversation about the bus routes and the times, which put him at ease, and I thanked him for his time, and then I walked away and went back inside and told my colleagues, absolutely, that is Aaron Lewis, without a doubt.
0: They spotted Lewis ducking into a Subway sandwich shop. He's caught on a security camera, and when Lewis left...
7: Someone from a distance outside had made the comment, hey, I think that's him, and that's what spooked him.
0: Lewis took off across the street towards this apartment complex.
10: Maybe five people chasing him. We knew we were in different areas, so I think we were confident where he was. And luckily for us, as soon as we turned the corner, we saw the police coming in.
4: When the police get there, Aaron takes off running into an apartment and jumps out of a second-story window before he's taken into custody.
1: This is like a movie. This chase and this kidnapping. Did it feel like that?
4: Oh, yeah. Yeah. Still does.
0: The cops finally had a suspect, and what he revealed would send detectives on a hair-raising ride to find the missing real estate agent.
8: Coming up.
11: Carl's Beverly.
8: A haunting recording.
11: I just want to let you know I'm okay. I haven't been hurt.
8: Could Beverly still be alive?
4: I had hope. You have to. I mean, it's what keeps you going.
8: When date

0: police had a suspect in custody. His name was Aaron Lewis. He was an unemployed truck driver who'd been convicted of petty crimes in several states. To Beverly's son, Carl Jr., he didn't look like a kidnapper.
1: He just looks like a regular guy. And so it was like, what did this punk want with my mom? Like, it didn't make sense. And so I almost was like, are we sure we have the right guy?
0: Detectives believed they did. But the roller coaster ride for Beverly Carter's family and friends was far from over.
2: I can remember the feeling when he was captured. We were just all like, yes, okay, now where is she? Come on, where are you? You know, we're ready to find you.
0: As investigators focused on Aaron Lewis, they backed off on Beverly's husband as a suspect. Now, Detective Allison was keeping Carl in the loop.
3: And he said, maybe we got him. I said, well, where's Beverly? He said, we're still questioning him. We're going to find out. We're going to keep struggling. We're going to keep on until we find her.
4: Did you have a little burst of hope?
3: Just a little bit of hope. I mean, that's all I had.
4: Really, your biggest task is to find out where Beverly is.
5: That was my biggest task and my biggest concern at that time.
0: Did Lewis know where Beverly was? And if he did, would he tell the detective?
4: What was his story? Where was Beverly?
5: He said that he had kidnapped Beverly, and it was because of money. He said that he found her on the internet, searched her out, saw that she was a broker, and felt like she had money.
0: Lewis described in detail what he claimed happened. He says when he contacted Beverly about the house showing, she told him she didn't feel comfortable meeting just him. So he got his wife, Crystal, on the phone to say she'd be there too.
5: Aaron shows up, he goes in and makes some excuse as to why Crystal couldn't come. And Aaron tells me that he had Beverly take photographs of the house with her phone.
0: So that explained why those photos the detective had seen were dark and blurry. Lewis said he'd asked Beverly to send them to Crystal since she couldn't be there.
5: He said they walked upstairs, and when they got to the top of the stairs, he pulled out a flashlight taser and told her that she was about to have a bad day. And she asked, what are you talking about? He said, you're being kidnapped.
4: Beverly must have been just absolutely terrified.
5: No doubt.
0: Lewis then claimed he had an accomplice, and he wasn't talking about his wife who had set up the meeting with Beverly. It was someone else.
5: He said if anything happened to Beverly, Trevor done it.
4: Who's Trevor?
5: Trevor is a guy that Aaron actually lived with for a short period of time.
4: Did this give you some hope that maybe there was an accomplice here and that maybe he did have Beverly?
5: I had hope that we were going to find Beverly alive. You have to. I mean, it's what keeps you going.
0: Lewis said the last time he saw Beverly, she was with Trevor, and then offered evidence that she might still be alive. Lewis played a recording from his phone, and it was chilling.
6: Carl, it's Beverly. I just want to let you know I'm okay. I haven't been hurt. Just do what he says, and please don't call the police. If you call the police, it could be bad. Just want you to know I love you very much.
0: It was encouraging, but it only proved Beverly was alive at the time of the recording. The detective told Lewis he needed more.
5: And that's when he finally says, well, I'll take you to where the last place that she was.
4: So this is a big moment now.
5: Yep.
4: In this whole case. This is it.
5: Yep. That's when we load him up and we start going to Cabot, Arkansas.
0: Beverly's family prayed this nightmare was about to end.
4: Did you know that Aaron Lewis was saying your mom was alive?
7: Yes. We knew that after they had him and they were interrogating him.
8: Mm-hmm. That was a big boost of energy. When he was telling us, it was so uplifting. We're like, okay, we're about to get her back. It's great.
4: Is everyone just sitting by the phone waiting for the call?
7: Mm-hmm.
4: We got her?
7: Mm-hmm. Pacing.
0: Lewis led Detective Allison on a nail-biting road trip 30 miles out of town to the last place he claimed to have seen Beverly alive, a shed on the side of the road.
4: What are you thinking as you're approaching this shed? That there's a really good chance she could be here, or are you not so sure?
5: I'm hoping like hell she's in there. We go in, and she wasn't in there. She had never been in there.
4: That's such a letdown.
5: Tell me about it. It was bad. It was bad.
0: But Lewis wasn't done. He had a captive audience, and he knew it. He took the police to a new location, a house about 35 miles away.
5: And he says, well, this is where I initially took her after I abducted her. Till as soon as we walked in, there was nothing.
4: Another letdown.
5: Another letdown.
4: Are you feeling like this guy is just taking us on a wild goose chase?
5: Yep. I was so mad that I couldn't drive him back. I had to ride back with another detective.
4: There's a woman's life that could be at stake. He's messing with the police.
5: Playing games. Playing games.
9: While Lewis was leading detectives on this wild goose chase, another cop had tracked down this Trevor, the man Lewis claimed was his accomplice.
5: We figured out that that he was in the military here in Little Rock, assigned to the Little Rock Air Force Base. We did make contact with him, actually interviewed him.
9: They interrogated Trevor for several hours, then let him go.
5: He wasn't even in town when this happened.
4: He had an ironclad alibi.
5: Absolutely. We confirmed through his job, through the Air Force Base, with their Office of Special Investigation, that he was on base that day.
9: Lies after lies. There was no accomplice. Neither location turned up anything. Police were running out of options. And then Detective Allison thought of one more possibility, a cement plant called Argos, where Lewis had recently worked.
5: I point blank asked him if Beverly was at Argos. And at that point, he was looking down at the table. When I said that, he looked up and he just had this stupid look on his face. And so I figured right then that that's probably where she was at.
9: Police raced over to the factory, hoping to find Beverly alive.
10: Coming up, another game from Aaron Lewis.
11: I was so mad. I thought, how dare you try to tarnish our sweet Beverly's reputation?
10: And at last, an answer for Beverly's family.
3: This is where we found Beverly.

0: 4 days after Beverly Carter disappeared, police pulled up to this remote cement plant. They frantically searched for the missing real estate agent.
1: You just now have this gut feeling that that's where she's at.
2: Yeah.
0: Shortly after arriving, an officer stumbled on something straight out of a crime novel. An elbow sticking out of a shallow grave. It was Beverly. Detective Allison went to see Carl.
2: You never forget the look on somebody's face when you tell them that you found their spouse. It's hard. That's probably the hardest part of it.
3: He said, "We found Beverly." I said, "Well, was she alive?" And no, I'm sorry, but she wasn't.
4: We had worked so hard, I mean, to find her. I mean, we really tried to do right, and it wasn't enough.
5: I know she pleaded. I know she pleaded for her life and to be sent, come back to us, and for her grandbabies. And I just have to know that God was there comforting her.
0: Aaron Lewis was charged with murder and kidnapping, and his wife, Crystal Lowry, charged as his accomplice. They pleaded not guilty, but his words to reporter Shannon Miller outside the sheriff's office didn't sound like those of an innocent man.
6: Why Beverly? Why Beverly?
7: She was a rich broker.
8: It was just as chilling in person as it was on TV. And then he gets into the car, and you're going, what did he just say?
0: 2 weeks later, Shannon interviewed Lewis in jail, and he told a vastly different story from the one he'd told detectives.
1: Was he willing to cop to anything?
8: No.
9: I didn't kill her. I didn't murder her. And anything that did occur was an accident.
0: Then he tried to say Beverly played a role in her own death. He implied she willingly met him at the house for a sexual hookup that went wrong.
9: It didn't have nothing to do with her showing the home. Just a place to meet.
1: In your opinion, how far-fetched was this news story about the sexual encounter?
10: Well, it was 100% made up, so it was completely far-fetched.
0: Assistant District Attorney John Johnson was assigned the case. He believed it was a kidnapping gone wrong, but needed help proving it in court. He turned to Lewis's wife, Crystal Lowry.
10: I thought from the very beginning that we would need to flip Crystal, and it would be important for the case for her to testify.
0: He made a deal with Crystal. She agreed to testify against her husband and plead guilty to murder and kidnapping in exchange for a reduced sentence of 30 years.
10: It's good for the jury to be able to hear, the backstory of what went on and the why of what went on.
0: Aaron Lewis went on trial. The prosecution's star witness, Crystal Lowry, took the stand and told the jury all the grisly details. She claimed it was all about money, not sex.
10: She said he came up with the idea of kidnapping someone, but she even went so far as to suggest real estate agents.
0: She testified that she was in class at nursing school when Lewis abducted Beverly.
10: She got a text from Aaron Lewis saying, look at this, or something like that. And it was a picture of Miss Carter bound in the trunk of the car. She said that when she got home, he had brought Miss Carter back to the house.
0: She told the jury when she got home, Beverly was locked in their bathroom. And what she said next showed how little thought went into this plan. Lewis had forgotten Beverly's purse with her ATM card at the property, so he went back to get it. Crystal says when he got close to the house, cops were everywhere. One even pulled him over.
10: This particular officer just stopped a car that was coming in to say, hey, just ask questions and to put the person on alert.
0: The officer couldn't have known that Aaron Lewis was the man they were looking for.
10: Miss Carter was still alive, and he just didn't know it.
0: When Lewis returned home, Crystal told the jury that's when the couple ran out of options.
10: She was in the bathroom with Crystal's medication, and so that she knew Crystal's name.
0: Beverly had seen too much. They agreed she had to die.
10: Aaron took Miss Carter from their house and put her in the back of the car and drove her out to the cement plant.
0: That's when prosecutors believe Lewis did something horrific. He wrapped Beverly's face in duct tape and let her suffocate.
10: He came home and told Crystal that she was dead.
0: And then the heart of the prosecution's case, that recording of Beverly pleading to her husband. They played it for the jury.
11: Just do what he says and please don't call the police. If you call the police, it could be bad.
0: Prosecutors argued the recording proved Beverly had been kidnapped and contradicted Lewis's claim of a hookup. So how would the defense explain that tape? Attorney Bill James chose to ignore it.
12: I was unable to come up with any plausible explanation for that recording that helped us.
1: So was this one of your biggest obstacles then, this recording?
12: I mean, everything came back to the recording.
0: Instead, he led jurors in a different direction, Beverly's personal life.
1: You said this case is about secret lives. What did you mean by that?
12: In order for our defense to be correct, she would have to be living a life that was basically secret, or at least doing something that other people didn't know about.
0: Here's where Lewis's story got even stranger. He was no longer implying that he had sex with Beverly.
1: He claims he was out of the house at the time?
12: That's what he said, yes.
0: Lewis said the tryst was between Beverly and Crystal. He said Beverly accidentally died during rough sex.
12: She died while with his wife, and that he was only just protecting his wife and trying to cover up for her.
0: To further bolster this story, James suggested to the jury that Beverly had been prone to poor judgment. He pointed out that she was broke, but driving a brand new Cadillac and getting expensive plastic surgery.
12: I'm just saying she made some bad decisions. Maybe she made another one.
0: Finally, Aaron Lewis took the stand and told the jury the story about the alleged rendezvous with Beverly and his wife. During cross-examination, prosecutors pounced. They questioned him about every detail, including that one piece of evidence that seemed to contradict his entire story. Beverly's voice on that tape telling her husband she'd been kidnapped.
12: What he ultimately told the jury was that he had done it himself. He had synthesized her voice and created this tape.
1: You'll forgive me if that sounds maybe a little silly.
12: Well, you'll forgive me if I remind you that I didn't say it happened. I'm just telling you what the evidence was. I mean, I'm just saying what happened in the trial.
0: To Beverly's friends and family, Lewis's story was not only preposterous, it was painful to listen to.
4: We've been victimized over and over again by him. I was angry that not only that he was able to do it, but that he continued to be able to hurt my mom.
13: I was so mad because I thought, how dare you try to tarnish our sweet Beverly's reputation?
0: The verdict was back in less than an hour.
14: We hear footsteps running, and they're like, the verdict's in. What? It was very
1: good,
14: quick.
1: Good sign?
14: Yes.
4: Great sign.
14: Great sign.
0: Aaron Lewis was found guilty on all counts and given 2 life sentences.
3: I felt relief. Instantly relief that we got him.
0: And Beverly's family is working to make sure this doesn't happen to someone else's family. They started the Beverly Carter Foundation. Her son travels the country training real estate agents about safety.
4: It's a blessing for me because I get to not only raise awareness, talk about safety, best practices, but then I also use that as an opportunity for me to kind of slide in some great stories about my mom and so kind of keep her alive.
15: That's all for now. I'm Lester Holt. Thanks for joining us.
16: It was one of those moments where you just want to go back 2 minutes. 2 minutes ago, he was laying beside me and he was alive. Now he's gone forever.
17: A mysterious intruder invades a sleeping house, hunting room to room before opening fire.
18: I heard Angie scream, "Oh my God, oh my God."
19: I nudged Justin. He didn't respond.
17: Her fiancé dead on the pillow, the killer seeming to vanish into the night.
20: Did it say anything to you?
21: So these 2 women in the house, one of them lying right beside the victim, were unharmed.
22: It was suspicious.
15: Not surprising that investigators would focus first on those inside the home. But it was out in a darkened highway that this case would take a dramatic turn.
2: I hear somebody yell, "I need help."
17: Investigators making a chilling discovery.
2: All the hair on my body was standing on edge.
17: Clues piling up.
5: The red tub ended up being a gold mine of evidence.
17: But no one would believe where they would lead.
22: It's evidence to suggest that there is some sort of conspiracy involved here.
18: Evil is the only word I can think of. Inhuman to do something like that.
17: A mystery solved and a lesson learned.
21: If somebody seems a little hinky, maybe he is.
15: Oh, how right you are, Keith. I'm Lester Holt, and this is Dateline. Here's Keith Morrison with The Shadow.
23: It was a moonless night in Iowa, 4 o'clock in the morning, the quietest of quiet hours. A small-town cop glided down the empty highway out of Des Moines, bound for the early shift at his rural police department. That's when he saw it, corner of his eye. What was that in the ditch, maybe 30 yards off the highway? A car? In trouble? He swung around. Somebody clearly missed a curve on the gravel access road.
24: The driver's door hanging open on it. Looked like airbags deployed, dome light was on.
23: And then suddenly, who was that knocking on his car window?
24: Gentleman didn't have a shirt on.
23: Seemed agitated. Weird. Eventually, a second cop appeared.
2: He's excited. He seemed like, if you were to talk to somebody right after they got done running a marathon, just out of breath, sweating profusely. The entire time I'm out here, it's just a very, very, it's an uneasy feeling. My stomach was turning.
23: But no law broken. He called the guy a cab, sent him home. No idea

0: presidential casting calls here. Des Moines, a place known for its sweet and gentle nature, for people who are simply nice. Like him.
1: He was just very good.
0: His name was Justin Michael. These are his parents, Weldon and Marie.
1: He cared about people. He was kind and considerate.
2: Just a nice guy.
1: Just a very nice guy. A very good person.
0: Sort of person who volunteered for things, like helping to build houses for Habitat for Humanity.
1: He really enjoyed it.
0: Justin was almost 31, the eldest of three. His brother Nathan idolized him.
3: All three of us stayed close. Just always grew up like playing sports and hanging out with Justin.
4: He was just a great older brother, very supportive and caring, and would give you the shirt off his back if you needed it.
0: In fact, said Sister Sydney, Justin saved her life when, as a teenager, she was caught in a riptide at the beach.
4: It was absolutely terrifying. I felt like I was literally drowning. And then all of a sudden there was Justin, and he was pulling me up on our boogie board and telling me that everything was going to be okay, everything was going to be fine.
0: So, you get the idea. Just a good person, a nice guy, who was about to get as lucky as a person can in life. That is, lucky in love with her.
5: I found him very attractive and interesting, and he was fun to talk to.
0: Her name is Angie Verhuell. And what happened to Angie and Justin was that thing that some people don't even think exists. They fell in love at first sight. Bingo, just like that.
5: Then after our third date, I texted my friend and I said, I'm pretty sure I'm going to marry this guy.
2: Well, he seemed to feel the same way about you?
5: Yep. It was very easy from day one. We both knew.
0: So they did what people do. They tried out each other's interests, and Angie discovered the man she was in love with also loved things like skydiving, which of course he wanted her to do too.
2: Lured you out of town or two.
5: Yeah.
2: He had you jumping out of an airplane?
5: Yes.
2: What the heck were you thinking?
5: Yeah. I am terrified of heights, so...
2: So he took you up there.
5: Yeah. It was so exhilarating, though. I was terrified up until the moment that we got in the plane, and then I just was calm, and it was so much fun.
0: Which was a little like their courtship, really. A jump that some people would find terrifying, but... not them.
2: You got engaged very quickly.
5: Mm-hmm. When you know, you know.
2: Was there ever any doubt? I mean, no day you woke up and thought, oh, God, what have I done?
5: Nope.
0: So in August 2013, 2 months after they met, Angie and Justin were an engaged couple. In December, she moved in with him at his house in a tiny place called Grimes, about 20 minutes outside of Des Moines. And they planned their wedding. Which would be, they decided, a family event on the beach in North Carolina, where his parents live. They set the date, July 20th, 2014. It was May, excitement building, when Justin's parents came to visit in Grimes.
6: A Mother's Day weekend.
0: And on the Wednesday evening before that Mother's Day,
1: we were laughing and talking about Halloween costumes for the next year, and as it grew dusk, we ended up cooking s'mores over their fire pit, which was one of Justin's favorite things to do.
0: Justin's dad, Weldon, was on business in Minneapolis that night, so Marie stayed alone in Justin and Angie's guest room. As far as she knew, all was well. Across the hall, a couple in love, all good things on their way. Dark now. Moonless dark. She closed her eyes and slept. And then...
1: So I heard the door opening, and my first thought was Angie was coming in to grab a scarf or a piece of jewelry from the dresser. I knew she kept some things, spare things in the bedroom. The person just stood in the doorway.
2: What did you see? Just a silhouette? Or?
1: I saw a dark silhouette. A person dressed in dark clothing. And I could see a red laser light

0: shining in my eyes. And then as I was laying there, I noticed the red light shine across the pillow. And I remember thinking, you know, that's a strange flashlight. And that's when I saw a much bigger person than either Justin or Angie. So I knew this was an intruder. And my heart sank. I'm sure I froze. And a second or two later, the door was shutting. And I remember praying, just please take what you want and just leave us alone.
1: But of course, leaving them alone was not what the strange, intrusive presence had in mind. Not even close.
2: This night of terror was only just beginning, and no one was prepared for what would happen only seconds later. When we return...
0: I heard Angie scream, "Oh my God, oh my God."
2: Marie tells detectives a horrifying story, but they're not sure they believe it.
3: To me, that was very odd.
2: When Dateline continues.
1: Hard to think about it now. That night in May 2014, when Marie Michael drifted off to sleep, things were so good, so full of possibilities for her eldest child and his fiancé.
4: The save the date cards had gone out for the wedding.
0: They were just perfect together.
1: And then, that terrifying pinprick of red light hit her eye in the dark, woke her up, and she saw him, it, whatever, shrinking away, and the fear that took over her body. She froze. Maybe she prayed for those horrifying seconds. How many seconds? 3? 5 seconds? Across the hall, Angie.
3: I heard the bedroom door open, and I had been in such a hard sleep, I just assumed it was Justin leaving to go to the bathroom. Then I heard a pop, pop, pop.
0: And it sounded very muffled, so I'm thinking that could not be a gunshot.
1: And unaware that her world was quite different now, Angie opened her eyes.
3: And I rolled over and saw somebody running out of the bedroom. And I knew that was bad. And I nudged Justin, and I said, "Justin, Justin."
0: I heard Angie scream, "Oh my God, oh my God." I knew something terrible had happened.
3: I turned on the light and I just ran out of the bedroom, down the hall.
5: Did you see him?
3: I didn't.
5: You just knew?
3: Yeah.
0: I looked in the bedroom doorway and I saw Justin laying on his back on the right side of the bed with his head tilted, and I could see a bullet hole in his head, and I could see blood running down his neck.
3: My instinct was to figure out how they got in the house. We had a really big window. I checked to see if that was closed, and it was. Checked the front door, that was still locked. Saw that the back door was unlocked, and I went and I opened it a little bit, and then I was like, that's not a good idea. So I closed it.
5: Did you understand right away that everything was different, that the man you loved was dead?
3: It was one of those moments where you just want to go back 2 minutes. Yeah. 2 minutes ago, he was laying beside me and he was alive. Now he's gone for forever.
1: But in that moment, her brain, her fingers, wouldn't cooperate.
3: What they say about not being able to dial 911 in an emergency is very true. I had to try like 3 different times.
6: Somebody just came in and shot my fiance in the head.
7: Ma'am, what's your name?
6: Angie.
7: Can you go over and check the status of...
6: He's dead.
7: Okay.
6: I know he is.
1: Marie called 911, too.
8: Somebody came in and shot somebody.
9: Do you know who was shot?
8: My son, Justin Michael.
1: A few minutes later, deputies from the Polk County Sheriff's Office arrived and looked around the house as the two women sat in the living room in complete silence.
0: As we were sitting there across from the TV, we noticed that a DVD player had been pulled out and there was a fluorescent yellow sweatshirt laying there, which
5: didn't belong.
0: We pointed it out to the officer and it was neither one of ours.
1: Was that what happened? Some awful mistake? A robber hitting the wrong place? The wrong person? Deputies told them, get your things. We're taking you out of the house.
3: I couldn't go back into the bedroom. I didn't have my glasses on.
5: They were in there.
3: So I said, I need my glasses.
0: She asked me if I would grab her glasses from the nightstand in their bedroom. So I did go back into their bedroom one more time. I looked at Justin and I told him goodbye and, you know, how much I loved him and how I couldn't imagine why that had happened to him.
5: Is it even possible to understand what it does to you to look through the door and see your eldest son lying there with a bullet hole in his head?
0: It was something in 100 million years you could not imagine. Who could have done that to my son, who wouldn't hurt a fly, had never spoken ill of anybody, or to my knowledge had any enemies, or it just was unfathomable.
1: The sheriff's deputies took Angie and Marie outside, put them in separate patrol cars, where they sat and watched the activity around them, quite stunned. Before they took her cell phone, Marie called her husband, Weldon. She begged him to hurry.
4: I wondered when I heard the news whether they had gotten into the wrong house. I mean, it was so bizarre.
1: Reality failed to gel in Weldon's head.
4: On the drive from Minneapolis down, I mean, I couldn't believe it. I expected to see him there when I got there. I thought it was a mistake. I asked if Justin was all right, and she said no, that he was gone.
0: It was a feeling of isolation, and I could see, you know, people in and out of the house. I could see detectives with flashlights combing the neighborhood and all around his house.
4: Crime scene.
0: It was a very long 3 hours of my life, just sitting there not knowing what was going on.
3: News reporters are setting up everywhere, and there's so many police cars, and they weren't saying we got the guy, and like I just felt they don't have him. They need to catch him. I know I'm safe, but is everybody else I love safe?
1: Eventually, they drove both women separately to the sheriff's headquarters, where they installed them in separate rooms for separate interviews, because something about this didn't smell right.
3: There was just a lack of emotion, and to me that was very odd.
2: Coming up, detectives become concerned about something else, too.
10: We have to find out, why did someone isolate Justin and want him dead? And we didn't see a lot of emotion from the mother or Angie. And so that was concerning.
5: Did it say anything to you that these two women in the house, one of them lying right beside the victim, were unharmed?
3: Yeah, it was suspicious.
2: When Date

0: On the morning of May 8, 2014, local TV trucks roared off to a most unexpected place. Peaceful little Grimes, Iowa, population 9,000, was crawling with cops. "Very unusual," said Stephanie Moore, who covered the story for Des Moines NBC affiliate WHO-TV.
1: "It's the kind of place where they have the convenience store and everyone's there drinking coffee in the morning."
2: "What about crime? Much of it?"
1: "No. No crime in Grimes. Neighbors live there, probably don't lock their doors. It's just a quiet neighborhood."
0: But sure enough, something big was going down, though just what, the deputies wouldn't say.
1: "When we talked to neighbors, they were surprised just to see even more than one police vehicle in the neighborhood. And then the DCI, Division of Criminal Investigation, van came, and that's hard to miss. It's huge. People are coming out with little booties on and full suits, going in and out of a house. There's crime tape up. And neighbors."
2: "And nobody's saying what happened?"
1: "And neighbors are starting to ask, what's going on here?"
0: Anxiety is like a virus. It spread fast in Grimes.
1: "Yeah, they were nervous. People don't just get shot in Grimes. They knew Justin, Michael, and Angie, and couldn't imagine anything happening there."
0: And if reporters and neighbors were mystified about what happened, so was Detective Robin Bartholomew.
3: "I was the on-call detective. I got called out at 3:30 in the morning."
0: Who confronted a messy, bloody crime scene, a victim shot point-blank in the head, and here was his fiancée without a mark on her. Blood tends to spatter, but there wasn't a drop on Angie.
2: "I mean, how far apart were they?"
3: "Right next to each other."
2: "Has that ever happened in your experience that you've encountered that before?"
3: "Not that I've encountered."
2: "Did it say anything to you that these two women in the house, one of them lying right beside the victim, were unharmed?"
3: "Yeah, it was suspicious."
0: Yes, and also, if the killer was intent on robbery, he certainly didn't succeed. That DVD player pulled out of its place in the living room, that was it, said Detective Tim Hopper. Nothing else was taken or disturbed.
4: "Well, it didn't make sense."
2: "Did it make sense as a burglary? I mean, as
4: no.
2: an attempted burglary?"
4: "No."
2: "So if it wasn't an attempted burglary, why would somebody be messing around with this?"
4: "Stage it, to try to throw people off track."
0: Mind you, there was that sweatshirt that didn't belong in the house. Had the killer, in his rush to escape, left it behind? Well, officers tried to track that down. Angie and Marie were at the sheriff's office in separate interview rooms, answering a lot of pointed questions.
5: "Why not kill you, too?"
6: "And I don't know if he looked in on Angie and Justin woke up and he sensed trouble. I don't know."
5: "I mean, why not kill Angie?"
0: And this was weird. Somehow, said Detective Bartholomew, their tone just didn't seem right, especially Angie's.
3: "I thought that, I guess, due to what had just happened, that she would be very emotionally upset. And to me, it was just like a regular interview. It didn't make sense."
0: Like when she told Detective Hopper about the intruder who had just fired several bullets right through her fiancé lying right beside her. An intruder she saw just a few feet away.
7: "Describe this figure the best you can."
8: "It was all black. I'd say pretty tall."
7: "When you say black, you're talking black?"
8: "Everything was black.
7: Shadowy or a black person?"
8: "I don't know. It was just, I didn't see any color."
2: Did that arouse any suspicion that maybe she was involved in this somehow?
3: "I thought so."
0: So Detective Bartholomew pulled Angie and Marie's 911 calls.
9: He's dead."
7: "Okay."
9: "I know he is. Somebody came in and shot somebody."
2: "And?"
3: "Same thing. I just really..."
2: "Seriously devoid of emotion?"
3: "Very much so. I think there was a panic, but listening to it, I just think that there was some distance there from the caller to the victim."
4: "Everybody's still suspect in this, because we have to find out, why did someone isolate Justin and want him dead? And we didn't see a lot of emotion from the mother or Angie. And so that was concerning, but ultimately you have to go where the leads take you to.
10: So you do. But just then, the leads were going in circles. Nowhere.
11: Coming up.
12: Somebody came in there for one sole purpose, and that was to execute him. So someone was very personal.
11: Investigators start digging into Justin's past, and their line of questioning triggers concerns for Angie.
3: I was thinking, was I about to marry somebody that I had no idea who he was?
11: When Dateline continues.
10: When Justin Michael was shot to death while lying asleep in his very own bed, right beside his apparently loving fiancée, the cops adopted a handy rule. When in doubt, suspect all about, including even her.
13: It didn't dawn on me that I could have been a suspect or the Angie, but it didn't dawn on me a bit.
2: You know, their minds do have to go to strange places when they're detectives. That's what they do, but...
13: I understand that.
10: But it was the calm demeanor, the apparent lack of emotion in Justin's fiancée, Angie Verhuell, that attracted the particular interest of the detectives, Bartholomew and Hopper. Well, they pushed her a little, wondered aloud, not so idly, if Angie might have known the killer, or, perish the thought, even colluded with that shadowy person, whoever it might be. Like maybe a love interest, someone in his or her past, more likely hers.
4: Talked with Angie about Justin's relationships. He had no serious relationships prior to her. He did had dated, but no one that seemed to cause a concern. So I went into Angie's relationships.
10: Angie had been married before, divorced in 2010.
2: And the ex-husband wasn't a concern as far
4: no.
2: as... And there was no particular bad blood. There wasn't
4: no,
2: any...
4: Nothing. There was no children involved. There was nothing other than the relationship that he ended.
10: But then, Angie revealed, she got involved with a guy named Andy. Andy Wegener moved in with him, lived with him for 3 years. And then, this was unusual, continued living with him even after their romance ended. Andy, or so she said, was well in her past when she met Justin. Hard to know what, if anything, to make of that. But then, Angie told the detective about some strange incidents, especially peculiar for Grimes, sort of thing that just doesn't happen here. It was one night back in November, she said. She'd parked her car on the street overnight in front of Justin's place. And when she emerged in the morning...
3: I saw the back window had been hidden, and I was like, oh my gosh. And then I went around and I saw that two of the other windows had been hidden.
10: She was shocked, she said. Went back to the house to tell Justin. They called the police.
3: A police officer came and looked at it and noticed that it had been keyed, that it looked like somebody had thrown something at the windshield because there was a big dent on the hood.
10: But that wasn't the only incident, said Angie. Somebody got into the backyard and vandalized Justin's prized fruit trees.
3: There were branches that were snipped off and eventually killed the trees. Why would somebody come into his yard and ruin things that he had tried to grow?
10: So, was the vandalism a warning? Did Justin actually understand that he was a target? Maybe Angie didn't know her fiancé quite as well as she thought she did. After all, execution-style murders, as the detectives knew very well, often turn out to have something to do with illegal drugs.
7: Did you guys get high? Did you party a little bit?
8: No.
7: No drugs involvement whatsoever. Did Justin ever sell drugs?
8: Not that I know of.
10: But Detective Hopper felt it in his veins. Something about this didn't add up.
7: This morning, Justin was singled out and murdered. You wasn't.
8: I know.
7: Marie wasn't. Justin was.
8: I know.
7: Okay? Look at me a second, Angie. Listen. There wasn't a burglary at your home. That takes away the randomness.
8: Nothing was taken. I mean,
7: as far as we're aware
8: okay.
7: of right now.
8: Okay.
7: And
12: Somebody came in there for one sole purpose, and that was to execute him. So someone was very personal. If for any reason you'd be protecting somebody that you care about, I need to know.
8: Right.
12: Because this is not acceptable.
8: Mm-hmm.
3: When they were doing their police thing and coming up with different scenarios, drugs and money, gambling, the question just kept being asked, is it possible that these things could have happened? And of course, everything's a possibility. For a moment, I was thinking, was I about to marry somebody that I had no idea who he was?
10: Oh, but there were so many questions. One in particular that Angie just couldn't seem to answer.
11: Coming up.
7: Where'd you meet him at?
8: Just at a bar.
7: Okay. But it was intimate.
8: It eventually did get intimate, but not right away.
7: Okay.
11: Angie tells detectives about someone else from her past who once did something disturbing.
3: He said some kind of nasty things about me as a person, and that to me was kind of like, that's a little creepy.
11: But does it have anything to do with the case? When Dateline...

0: Detective Robin Bartholomew was convinced of one thing in particular. Justin Michael's fiancée, Angie, had to be the key to solving their murder case here in Grimes, Iowa.
1: I maybe thought, even though she was engaged, maybe there was a boyfriend on the side.
2: Right. And if there's a boyfriend on the side, either the boyfriend wanted to get rid of the competition or she wanted to get rid of this one so she could be with the other one.
1: Yeah, some kind of love triangle.
2: It sounds devious to say such a thing, but these things actually do happen, right?
1: Oh, very much so.
0: Detective Bartholomew held her suspicions in check, while her partner, Detective Hopper, continued to press Angie about the other man in her life. Very few of those, according to Angie. Her ex-husband and her ex-boyfriend, Andy. And then, 3 hours into the interview,
3: all of a sudden a name came up of someone that actually she had dated, an acquaintance that she had met in between the breakup with Andy and her meeting Justin.
4: It was not a full-on relationship.
5: Did you just not remember him when we talked about
4: it before? I had thought about him, but it was kind of like, it was like a couple of months of hanging out, and it was kind of like a here or there, and I felt like he wasn't being very serious, so I wasn't being very serious with it.
0: Mm-hmm. And who was this other guy?
4: His name is Dave.
5: Okay. What's his Dave?
4: What is his last name? No, I just forgot. It'll come to me, I'm sure.
5: Okay.
4: Dave. God, I don't know why I can't think of it right now.
0: Wait, she couldn't remember his last name?
3: Which is very odd.
5: When did you first start seeing Dave?
4: The weekend after Andy and I broke up. And it was kind of just like a silly thing. And
5: where'd you meet him at?
4: Just at a bar.
5: Okay.
4: So I was like, all right, whatever. This guy's a funny guy.
0: Angie told Detective Hopper she didn't spend much time with Dave. They mainly texted each other and met up at bars a few times.
1: We had kind of had, I guess it was this day and age relationship where we only saw each other about once a week, and then the rest of our conversations were strictly through text messaging. I don't think we ever spoke on the phone.
4: And it was always just, it was very like playful in nature almost, mm-hmm. Not like a serious type of relationship.
5: But it was intimate.
4: It eventually did get intimate, but not right away.
5: Okay.
4: And then it was kind of like a once-a-week thing. We would hang out on, like, Friday nights, generally.
0: And then, of course, everything changed.
4: And then I met Justin.
0: And she got the feeling Justin just might be the real thing. And so she started avoiding Dave. Did he sense something? Maybe. That's when Dave sent Angie a text that referred to a reality television show.
1: He had made the comment, I'm going to get your final red rose. And that to me was kind of like, that's a little creepy.
2: Mm.
1: Knowing I didn't feel that same way.
2: Right. You hadn't given him any sign you felt that
1: way. Right. We had never talked about being exclusive. I mean, when you're seeing somebody maybe once a week and talking through text messaging the other times, caught me off guard a little bit.
0: Then, just after her second date with Justin.
4: That's when I told Dave, like, I've met this other guy. So I had told Dave that I was going to have to cancel our plans Friday because of this.
0: And as Angie said, when you know, you know. Remember? So she asked her girlfriends, how should I break up with Dave?
1: Like, is it appropriate to do this through text messaging? Should I meet up with him? And they were like, no. Like, go ahead and do it through text messaging. Sure. You don't owe this guy anything.
0: So she did. Diplomatically, she tried to be kind, she said.
1: So I just texted him and I said, hey, I want to be completely upfront and honest with you, and I've met somebody else that I want to spend my time with, and we're done. His response was, I knew you've been running around behind my back, and we hadn't seen each other for at least 2 weeks at this point.
2: It's hardly a relationship.
1: Right.
0: He didn't take it so well.
2: Unpleasant.
1: Yes. I was trying to be kind. He was not.
2: What did he say?
1: He said some kind of nasty things about me as a person. And then at one point, he told me to eat and die. And then that was then followed by niceties and wanting to work things out. And so it was really back and forth all day. And at one point, it became obvious that he wasn't going to let it go. So I just finally quit responding.
2: You never heard from him again?
1: Yeah, he had texted me the next day saying, I don't feel like this is over. Can you give me another chance? I didn't respond to that. So then after that, yes, I had not heard from him at all.
0: That was in June 2013, 11 months before Justin was shot to death. Angie told the detective all that. So, odd, to say the least, that Angie swore she could not remember the guy's last name.
5: You think about what his last name is yet?
1: I keep trying to think about Dave. I do not know why I am drawing such a blank.
0: Really? Detective Hopper turned up the heat.
5: About one of the first things I'd asked you at the very beginning was, who, before Justin, who was your relationship? Mm-hmm. You said Andy.
1: Mm-hmm.
5: And you left Dave out.
1: Right.
5: Okay. For whatever reason, and it doesn't matter at this point either, is there any possibility that with Dave or anyone else that while you've been with Justin, that you've maintained any relationship with anyone?
1: No.
0: And then, finally, after more than 30 minutes of questions about this Dave guy, it suddenly came to her, she said.
1: I remember Dave's last name, by the way.
5: And that is?
1: Moffitt.
0: David Moffitt. A name that meant nothing at all. Another dead end, most likely. But remember that business about luck? Most useful investigative tool there is.
6: Coming up, new suspicions are raised as detectives realize two of the people in the case are connected by one remarkable coincidence.
7: Company of 10,000 people here in Des Moines, what are the odds that they would be in the same...
3: In the same cubicle they were.
6: And then, a roadside encounter goes from odd to downright unnerving.
8: All the hair on my body was standing on edge.
6: When Dateline...

0: Moffat.
1: So finally, Angie remembered the name. The name of the man she dated just before she met Justin Michael. David Moffat. And who was he? A sometimes local accountant, for one thing, but also the scion of a wealthy Iowa farm family. Not very memorable, said Angie. Just a guy who liked having fun. Though there was, she said, this one remarkable coincidence. A couple of months after she stopped seeing David, and just before she